0: nomination getters this year. NPR's Mondolito Barco reports.
1: The medical drama The Pitt picked up 25 Emmy nominations, including one for the show's executive producer and star Noah Wiley, who plays an attending ER doctor.
2: Nothing will ever matter more than what I've done in this hospital, but it is killing me.
1: The comedy series Hacks earned a record-breaking 24 Emmy nominations, including one for its lead, Jean Smart.
3: And that will be my legacy.
1: Another comedic actress, Ayo Edebiri, was the only regular cast member nominated from the FX series The Bear, but guest star Rob Reiner was nominated posthumously for his role as a businessman.
4: You beat me here. I love that.
1: The Bear is competing for lead comedy series with other favorites, including Shrinking and Widow's Bay. Mandalit Del Barco, NPR News, Los Angeles.
0: The Artemis II astronauts who flew around the moon earlier this year are back in Florida, reunited with their capsule and launch team. Commander Reed Wiseman and his crew thanked all those who helped send them on the record-breaking flight. It was humanity's first trip to the moon in more than half a century. This is NPR News from Washington.
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7: This is Fresh Air. I'm Tanya Mosley. My guest today, journalist Ari Berman, has spent the last decade covering the battle over who gets to vote in America and who gets to write the rules that govern our elections. With just over 4 months until the midterm elections, he's tracking the latest wave of court rulings, lawsuits, and new laws that are reshaping how elections are run. In just the last week, the Supreme Court preserved mail-in voting in a 5-4 ruling, allowing Mississippi to count ballots postmarked by Election Day. Days later, the court struck down decades-old limits on campaign spending, a rule expected to reshape how our elections are financed. That's only part of the story. In April, the court weakened what remained of the Voting Rights Act, after which states across the South quickly moved to redraw congressional maps. And the president wants Congress to revive a law that would require a passport or a birth certificate just to register to vote. Ari Berman is a national voting rights correspondent for Mother Jones and the author of several books, including Minority Rule and Give Us the Ballot: The Modern Struggle for Voting Rights in America. Ari Berman, welcome back to Fresh Air.
8: Hey, Tanya. Thank you so much for having me back.
7: Okay, so last week, the court preserved mail-in voting by a single vote. Then, 2 days later, they removed this decades-old limit on party spending. So, essentially, it's a win for voters on one hand and a win for money on the other. What do these two rulings tell you together about where the court is taking our elections?
8: Well, the mail voting ruling was really an aberration because the Roberts Court has issued so many decisions weakening the right to vote and essentially destroying the Voting Rights Act. So it's almost like an asterisk. They were asked to do something with mail voting that was just a bridge too far. Remember, this was a law that was passed out of Mississippi that said that if your ballot was postmarked by Election Day, it could be received up to 5 days later. So it wasn't like it was a law that came out of California or some other liberal state. This was a very conservative state in Mississippi that was asking essentially the Supreme Court to maintain the status quo. And so while that is a victory for voters, it's not like it was a term on the whole by the Supreme Court that gave a lot of victories to democracy. There were far more defeats for democracy than there were victories in this last term.
7: Okay, that's why you call it an aberration, because your reporting suggested that this court had been moving steadily in one direction on this issue.
8: They have been. I mean, you look at, for example, the decision that essentially killed the Voting Rights Act. They weakened the last remaining provision of the Voting Rights Act. in such a way that it has no power. And by extension, the Voting Rights Act of 1965, the most important civil rights law of the 1960s, has no teeth left. Mm-hmm. And that's just the beginning of what they've done in terms of weakening democracy. You mentioned the campaign finance decision that struck down limits on how much parties can spend in coordination with candidates. So before there were limits on these type of expenditures, now there isn't, meaning that an individual can give a lot more money to a party than they can give to a candidate. Now the party can spend an unlimited amount on behalf of those candidates. And it's just another way in which wealthy individuals will have more influence in the political process. And the campaign finance decisions by the court are very similar to the decisions on the Voting Rights Act by the court. And that this wasn't the first decision by the Supreme Court, by the Roberts Court, that deregulated the campaign finance system in such a way that gives wealthy individuals far more power. And it wasn't the first decision by the Roberts Court weakening the Voting Rights Act. This is now a decades-long project by the Roberts Court to give wealthy individuals more power in the political process. At the same time, they're giving voters less power in terms of their ability to elect their representatives and to be protected from racial discrimination in voting.
7: Let's break down for a moment more about the campaign finance ruling, because I was just thinking about the gubernatorial race in California, for instance. Tom Steyer, very wealthy individual, spent more than $200 million of his own money running for governor. He didn't make it out of the primary. We're not necessarily saying the more money you have, the more sway you will have in being able to determine the outcome of an election. But it does play a big role in campaigns itself. I'm guessing the lawyers, the organizers, the voter databases, turnout operations, all that kind of stuff. Can you just kind of break it down, like what the potential ramifications of this could be?
8: Well, it's another victory for the Republican Party, because the Republican Party as a party has more money than the Democratic Party. Mm-hmm. The RNC has more money than the DNC, and the Republican committees for the House and the Senate have more money than their Democratic counterparts. What that means is they can now, for example, run TV ads on behalf of their candidates without being constrained by campaign finance limits anymore. Whereas if a Democratic candidate previously had more money than their Republican counterpart, now the party committees are going to be able to swoop in and help those Republican candidates who might not have raised enough money for one reason or another. And if you're a wealthy individual, you can give up to $500,000 to a political party. You can only give $7,000 to a candidate. So now what wealthy individuals are going to do is they're going to route that money to political parties, kind of like they're doing with super PACs, and then it's going to be routed back in support of the candidate. That kind of thing was made illegal after Watergate, because the Congress was concerned that if a wealthy individual or some kind of group wanted to influence a candidate, they would just go through the party. So they eliminated that as an option. Now the Supreme Court, in a series of decisions, has basically rolled back those post-Watergate rules that were meant to stop political corruption.
7: Can you give us a scale of difference between Republicans and Democrats on the money scale? I think I was reading in some of your reporting that Republicans are entering the midterms with something like $125 million in the RNC. And how does that compare to the Democrats?
8: The RNC has $100 million or more of a financial advantage over the DNC right now. I mean, the DNC has really been struggling, and the RNC has been raising a lot of money. That tends to happen when you have the presidency. Trump has obviously raised an extraordinary amount of money from all sorts of people, a lot of whom we may never even know of in terms of the ballroom and all the other different things that he's done. It was just an article saying he's made $2 billion off the presidency in the last year alone. So a ton of money is flowing through the Trump White House, and some of that money is flowing through the RNC and the party committees as well. And so you would say, if you looked at polling right now, Democrats have the advantage when it comes to the 2026 elections. But if you look at the structural factors, things like who has the most money, who has the advantage in redistricting, those kind of things, that's where Republicans have the advantage, despite Trump being so unpopular.
7: During election cycles, dark money comes up all the time. You've written pretty extensively about it. How, if at all, does this latest ruling perhaps intersect with this practice?
8: Well, it just means that it's another way for wealthy individuals to donate more money and to have more influence over the political system. Political parties are still capped at the amount of money they can raise, unlike super PACs. But I think we saw in the 2024 election, perhaps the best case study in modern times of the influence of money in politics, which is that Elon Musk gives $288 million to Trump and Republican candidates. That is an astonishing amount of money. And then Trump basically puts Musk in charge of dismantling the federal government. We'd never seen something like that take place before. And it was a clear example of, okay, you helped get me elected. Now I'm going to let you do whatever you want to the federal government. And that was an extraordinary arrangement that was only possible because of how the Supreme Court had deregulated the political system when it comes to money and politics, particularly the Citizens United decision. And that decision basically allowed corporations and individuals to give unlimited sums in secret to super PACs and to quote-unquote nonprofit organizations. And since that Citizens United decision, the amount of spending by billionaires has increased 160-fold.
7: What fascinates me is the timing of this case. So it was filed back in 2022, so long before this election, with the understanding that it might take years to reshape the rules. And so really, I mean, has the fight over elections become less about winning campaigns and more about winning the system that governs campaigns?
8: There's been so many fights about the rules of the political system, and that's because the rules shape the political system to a great degree. How much money you have, who draws your district, what the voting laws look like in your state, how the votes are counted, how elections are certified. These kind of debates have really been magnified in recent years, and particularly they've been magnified by Donald Trump, because Trump is obsessed with the mechanics of voting. And every time he feels like his party is losing, he tries to mess with the mechanics of voting in one way or another, either trying to overturn the election or getting his party to gerrymander ahead of time to protect their vulnerable majority or whatever it might be. And by and large, he has found a receptive audience in the Supreme Court.
7: In the case of mail-in voting, four of the justices, including Alito, signed a dissent claiming that mail-in ballots increase the potential for fraud. What does the evidence actually show?
8: The evidence shows that mail voting is safe and secure, and lots of states use it. There are states that have all-mail elections for a long time, places like Oregon and Washington, and even Republican-controlled states like Utah. Alaska is another one that votes largely by mail. And there's no evidence that those states have higher rates of fraud than states that vote a different kind of way. And so the disturbing part of the dissent in the mail ballot case was that this was about a very narrow issue, whether ballots that are postmarked by Election Day can be counted if they're received in some period after. The conservative justices who dissented made a much bigger argument against mail voting, basically calling into question mail voting writ large. And that's going to embolden Trump. It's going to embolden Republican states to try to take more drastic action to end mail voting, even as lots of Republicans continue to vote by mail. President Trump himself has voted by mail on numerous occasions, most recently in a special election for the Florida legislature. And so often what we see is that even when the GOP-appointed justices lose, their dissent often becomes the basis to be in the majority the next time this kind of case comes around.
7: And you feel like that is the potential for mail-in voting. The future is the fight against it.
8: Absolutely. Because I don't think anyone believes that Amy Coney Barrett and John Roberts are strong proponents of mail voting to such an extent that they'll save mail voting no matter what happens. I mean, you look at the cases on the Voting Rights Act, you look at other disputes over voting, it's almost always 6-3. It's almost always the six Republican-appointed justices mm-hmm. in favor of whatever law is being backed by the Republican Party. And it's almost always the three liberals dissenting. And that's generally how these cases go. Now, in the mail ballot dispute, it was 5-4 with mm-hmm. Barrett and Roberts breaking with their conservative counterparts. But generally speaking, that is the aberration, not the norm.
7: If you're just joining us, my guest is Ari Berman, national voting rights correspondent for Mother Jones. We'll continue our conversation after a short break. This is Fresh Air.
9: Hi, this is Steve Inskeep. 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
7: This is Fresh Air, and today I am talking with Ari Berman, national voting rights correspondent for Mother Jones. And we're talking about the court rulings, laws, and redrawn maps reshaping the midterm elections 4 months before voters go to the polls. Ari, let's talk a little bit about the Voting Rights Act, and I want to spend time talking about congressional maps. So this past spring, the Supreme Court made it much harder for voters to challenge maps they believe dilute the voting power, specifically of Black communities and other minority groups. And in your reporting, you called that decision basically the final blow of the Voting Rights Act. Can you say more?
8: The Louisiana versus Calais decision in late April was a death blow to the Voting Rights Act because the Roberts Court has already weakened the Voting Rights Act on numerous occasions. It said that states with a long history of discrimination no longer needed to approve their voting changes with the federal government. In the 2013 Shelby County versus Holder decision, it then made it much harder to strike down laws that discriminate against minority voters when it comes to casting a ballot in a 2021 decision. And now they've basically struck down the creation of majority-minority districts in which Black voters or other voters of color can elect their candidates of choice. And we've already seen in the wake of that decision a mad scramble by Southern states, places like Tennessee, Louisiana, Alabama, to redraw their maps to reduce Black representation before the midterms.
7: So if you're a Black voter in a place like Louisiana, where a congressional district disappears, kind of give us a visual of what changes, what has actually been lost. What will the next few months look like in November?
8: Well, I'll just give you an example of what happened in that Supreme Court decision. They struck down the creation of a second majority Black district in Louisiana that went from Shreveport to Baton Rouge, the state capital. And what will happen now is voters in those districts, instead of being able to elect a Black member of Congress that will advocate for their interests, it will almost certainly elect a white Republican who is not likely to advocate for their interests because it has gone from a majority Black district to one that is overwhelmingly white and overwhelmingly pro-Trump, much like the rest of Louisiana. And the same thing is going to happen throughout the South. There are states that have multiple majority Black districts in which maybe the state only eliminated one of them. But there are states that have only one majority Black district. For example, Mississippi. And Republicans have already vowed to eliminate those districts as well. And that's why I say you could have states where the Black population is 30 or 40%, but Black voters will have no ability to elect their candidates mm-hmm. of choice. And that really undermines the entire spirit of the Voting Rights Act, because the Voting Rights Act of 1965 wasn't just about giving African Americans or other racial minority groups the right to vote. It was about making their right to vote effective, giving them real political power. And the way that you gain real political power is not just being able to cast a ballot, but ultimately being able to vote for politicians that are going to advocate for your interests. And my fear is that we are returning to a politics of Jim Crow in the South. We are returning to a politics of white supremacy in the South. And the decision destroying the Voting Rights Act doesn't just weaken the country's most important civil rights law, it really weakens the entire project of multiracial democracy. We've just celebrated the 250th anniversary of America, and we're talking about where are we as a country, and we're talking about ideas, founding ideas like all men are created equal. And if you look at politics in the South right now, in the wake of the destruction of the Voting Rights Act, all people do not have equal rights. We are going back to a day in which white voters have more power than black voters in the South. And that's the very kind of situation the Voting Rights Act was meant to rectify.
7: Remind us of the argument of this, because, of course, like, it's pretty obvious what it shows, what going back to white supremacy. But, you know, in the case of Alabama, for instance, a federal court had previously found redrawing those congressional maps discriminatory. It was pretty obvious that that was the case. So what is the argument for doing this aside from what it appears?
8: Well, what the Supreme Court argued was that you had to show intentional discrimination, which is very difficult in this day and age, to be able to show that the votes of black voters, for example, had been diluted. Now, as you mentioned, Tanya, in Alabama, in the wake of the Calais decision, a federal court found that Alabama Republicans had intentionally discriminated against black voters by refusing to draw a second majority black district, even when the federal courts ordered Alabama Republicans to do so. This came back to the Supreme Court in the wake of the Calais decision. And the Supreme Court said, that's not enough. So that they already, in the weeks after the Calais decision, went beyond what they said in Calais. And they basically said that legislatures are entitled to what they called a presumption of good faith. And that if you can say you're doing this for partisan reasons, that's basically a get out of jail free card. So all Republicans in Alabama or Louisiana or Mississippi or wherever it might be have to say is, yes, we diluted black voters' power. Yes, we got rid of a majority black district, but we just did it for partisan reasons. We believe that Alabama's better served if we have an all Republican delegation. It just so happens that that all Republican delegation, because of how racially polarized voting is in the South, is going to be all white. The problem with that is that's the very thing that the Voting Rights Act of 1965 was meant to stop. It didn't matter what the reason was that you tried to eliminate a black member of Congress or tried to make it impossible for black people to be elected. If that's what was happening, that was a violation of the Voting Rights Act. And the Roberts Court has turned the Voting Rights Act on its head, and they've really turned the 14th and 15th Amendment on their heads, because they have said that these amendments, these Reconstruction era amendments, have to be read in a race blind way. But there was nothing race blind about the 14th and 15th Amendment. They were passed to give equality to formerly enslaved people. The 15th Amendment says very clearly, the right to vote shall not be denied or abridged on the basis of race, color, or previous condition of servitude. So you can't interpret the 15th Amendment in a race-blind way, or you're going to strip all meaning from the 15th Amendment or from the 14th Amendment. And right now what they're doing is they're using the 14th and 15th Amendment as a weapon to help aggrieved white voters, as opposed to a tool that was meant to rectify historical injustices in America, including the injustice of slavery.
7: Our guest today is journalist Ari Berman. We'll be right back after a short break. I'm Tanya Mosley. And this is Fresh Air.

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7: This is Fresh Air. I'm Tanya Mosley, and my guest today is journalist Ari Berman. For more than a decade, he's covered voting rights and election law in America. We're talking about a series of recent changes to how elections are run, a Supreme Court decision upholding states' power to count mail-in ballots that arrive after Election Day, another striking down limits on coordinated party spending, a ruling that narrowed the Voting Rights Act, and redrawn congressional maps in several southern states. Berman is the national voting rights correspondent for Mother Jones and the author of three books, including Give Us the Ballot and Minority Rule. You know, one of the things that I think is easy to forget, especially now in this current day, is that the Voting Rights Act was once, is it right to say it was once one of the most bipartisan laws in America? I mean, reauthorized four times, often by overwhelming margins and signed by Republican presidents. I mean, this is the case, right?
8: It is the case. The Voting Rights Act was passed by overwhelming support by the Congress in 1965. It was a white Southerner, LBJ, who made the case for the Voting Rights Act, said in very powerful terms that we could not have an America in which people were disenfranchised based on the color of their skin. The Voting Rights Act was reauthorized four times by the Congress, each time with overwhelming bipartisan support. Each reauthorization of the law was signed by a Republican president. And what changed was the Supreme Court. You had a Supreme Court, first with the appointments of Justices Roberts and Alito, and then with the three judges appointed by Trump, that turned its back on that bipartisan consensus and made it their mission to overturn the Voting Rights Act and to really overturn the second Reconstruction of the 1960s and to roll back the most important accomplishments of the civil rights movement. Mm-hmm. And the Voting Rights Act is only 60 years old. It's not hard to find people whose relatives were murdered in the fight for voting rights. It's not hard to find people in the South who had to face literacy tests and poll taxes. It's not hard to find people who didn't have anyone to vote for even when they registered, because their entire states were gerrymandered in favor of white candidates who supported white supremacy. This is a relatively recent history in America. And the fact that in the weeks after this decision, you already saw states scramble to eliminate black representation just shows you how our country is now moving backwards when it comes to race and voting in really alarming ways.
7: You've lived inside of this for quite some time. I mean, you basically wrote the history of this law in a book of yours, in that you interviewed people who marched and organized and bled to make this possible. Have you checked back in with many of those people to see how they are processing this moment in particular?
8: It's devastating. for them. I mean, I think about the times that I spent with Congressman John Lewis in Alabama, where we went back and we crossed the Edmund Pettus Bridge in Selma, Alabama, where he was brutally beaten in the infamous Bloody Sunday March. And to think about someone like Congressman John Lewis, who devoted their entire life to fighting for the right to vote, and to see that rolled back, it makes it feel like all of those struggles, all of the blood, all of the horrors, that it ultimately meant nothing. I mean, that is really extraordinary. I was at a function not too long after the decision, and I was with David Goodman, and his brother Andrew Goodman went down to Mississippi in 1964 and was murdered by the Ku Klux Klan. He is part of Goodman, Cheney, and Schwerner, the three young civil rights workers who were murdered by the Klan simply for trying to help Black people register to vote. That's why I said you can find people who lived through this period. You can find their relatives, and they feel like 60 years of progress has been reversed by the Supreme Court's elimination of the Voting Rights Act. And I believe that the justices that signed on to this decision, in particular Justice Alito, who wrote the majority of the decision, they had one view of the South, a South that is governed by racial progress, but they ignored the entire other part of the South, the South of poll taxes and literacy tests and grandfather clauses and violence and lynchings and all of that history, which is not so long ago and which is coming back in a different kind of form today. Yes, we no longer have literacy tests. We no longer have poll taxes. We no longer have all-white primaries. But we do have a situation in which there is a new version of Jim Crow, in which we have these states that are going to have all-white delegations to Congress, in which Black voters, unlike the first Jim Crow, will have the ability to vote, but they won't have anyone to vote for. And so their right to vote will be effectively nullified.
4: How are you thinking about the way Democrats are, the tactics that they're taking, specifically as it relates to these congressional maps? Because they haven't been on the defense. We know in California, for instance, you know, listeners might remember the state pursued these new maps that would strengthen their position in Congress, basically arguing that they're responding to these Republican-led redistricting efforts elsewhere. Are we, in the same way that you talk about mail-in voting being a fight, are we entering an arms race over congressional maps?
8: We're in an arms race
4: over
8: congressional maps. I mean, we're right in the middle of it. It's been going on. This mid-decade redistricting fight has been happening since last summer, when Donald Trump pressured Texas to pass a new redistricting map to give Republicans five new seats. That was basically unprecedented for the president of the United States to lean on a state to redraw their maps simply for the purpose of giving their party more seats and protecting a fragile House majority. And then, of course, that led to more Republican-controlled states redrawing their maps. It led to Democrats fighting back, but Democrats have been hamstrung. They've been hamstrung by the Supreme Court. They've been hamstrung by state courts. For example, the Virginia Supreme Court throwing out a voter-approved referendum, where state courts in other places like Florida or Missouri have given a green light to Republican gerrymandered efforts, which means that if you look at the totality heading into the midterms, Republicans have a 10-seat advantage because of redistricting alone. Had it not been for this kind of gerrymandering, there would be no question that Democrats would retake the House. And the question wouldn't be, are they going to retake the House? The question would be, how many seats are they going to win? 10, 20, 30, 40. Now the question is, can they overcome that 10-seat advantage that Republicans have from redistricting alone? And this is just the first phase of this fight, because once we get out of the midterms, a lot of state legislatures are going to come back and they're going to redraw new maps in 27, in 28, both red and blue states. And my fear is that this is going to be a race to the bottom, that Republican-controlled states are going to try to maximize their representation. Democratic-controlled states are going to try to maximize their representation. What it's going to lead to is more polarization, less competition, more partisanship. All the things that voters say they hate about the political system the most is going to become magnified. And that's ultimately why I think we need a solution on a national level here to get rid of this kind of partisan gerrymandering once and for all.
4: Is that even possible as we look at the stack of the Supreme Court, Congress right now?
8: It's certainly not possible now. And I believe an increasing number of Democrats are saying it's not even possible if they retake power without somehow changing the structure of the Supreme Court, because I've been talking to a lot of voting rights experts in the past months and asking them, could Congress pass a new Voting Rights Act? Could Congress pass a ban on partisan gerrymandering? Could they make racial gerrymandering illegal, for example? And basically everyone tells me they could do it, but the Supreme Court's just going to strike it down, which is why the issue of Supreme Court reform is gaining momentum in Democratic circles, whether it's term limits, whether it's expanding the court, whether it's doing something to rein in a court that feels unchecked by democracy, by the democratic norms. And I believe this issue is now resonating with voters. There was a poll recently of Black voters that said that they saw the Supreme Court as the number one threat to democracy right now, ahead of even Donald Trump. And that was extraordinary to me. I've never seen a poll say something like that before. And of course, these issues are intertwined because Trump appointed the supermajority that has effectively killed the Voting Rights Act. But the issue of the Supreme Court and the radicalism of its decision is really resonating. It began to resonate earlier. The Dobbs decision that that overturned Roe v. Wade was a wake-up call for a lot of people. But for Black voters in particular, I think the fact that the Supreme Court has essentially nullified the country's most important civil rights law has really become a rallying cry to make sure that their voting rights are protected in the future.
7: Let's take a short break. If you're just joining us, I'm talking with journalist Ari Berman from Mother Jones. We'll be right back. This is Fresh Air.
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7: This is Fresh Air, and today my guest is Ari Berman, who covers voting rights for Mother Jones. We're talking about how this year's midterm elections are being shaped at this moment. Okay, Ari, we have spent years debating voter ID laws. Most recently, however, the president has been pushing what he's calling the SAVE Act, which sounds similar to those debates on the surface, but the SAVE Act is much more comprehensive. It has yet to pass, but how would it work if it did?
8: It would change voting in a lot of fundamental ways, and it would make it much harder to register to vote and much harder to cast a ballot. And it's much more than a voter ID bill. It is really a show your papers bill, because at its heart, the bill requires a passport or a birth certificate to register to vote. So before you even are able to vote, you have to register. And this would make it a lot harder to register. We know that 9% of Americans, 21 million people, don't have ready access to their citizenship documents. But I believe that understates the number of people that could be affected, because people carry around a driver's license with them on a regular basis. People tend not to carry a passport or their birth certificate with them.
7: And slow down here for a minute, Ari, because I mean, those who are on the side or just might be tangentially looking at this, they might say, well, what's the problem with that? Then just access your birth certificate, get a passport. Why is that such a bigger hurdle?
8: Well, half of all Americans don't have passports. So already there, you're talking about half the country can't comply. Ask the average person, do you know where your birth certificate is? And a lot of people are going to struggle to find it. There are people that, for example, were born at home in the Jim Crow South that never got a birth certificate in the first place. And the burdens of the law go beyond that, because, for example, there are 69 million married women that have changed their name, that now have a legal name that doesn't match the name on their birth certificate, who could find it harder to register to vote under this bill. The bill requires you to present your documentation in person at an elections office, meaning that you can no longer register to vote online or at DMVs. You would have to physically go to an election office. If you live in a rural state, you could have to drive up to 5 hours just to be able to register to vote. So there are burdens that are associated with proof of citizenship that aren't necessarily obvious. And of course, this whole idea is predicated on the idea that non-citizens are systematically voting in U.S. elections, which is just demonstrably untrue.
9: Yeah, what do the numbers show? Like, what does the data show about that, the number of people who are not citizens actually voting in American elections?
8: The numbers show that that kind of fraud is extremely rare. I would say that the numbers show that all types of voter fraud are extremely rare, but non-citizens voting is particularly rare because it doesn't make a whole lot of sense why someone's going, whether they're documented

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1: I mean, we're talking about at most, you know, a few handfuls of cases here. And so the problem has been dramatically overstated.
2: As I mentioned, the SAVE Act has not passed, but that has not stopped the president from pushing it. I mean, he is pushing it really hard. And I want to play a clip of him talking about it on July 3rd in South Dakota. He was giving a speech on the eve of Independence Day in celebration of the 250th, and the backdrop was Mount Rushmore. And let's take a listen to what he has to say.
3: We can only lose the midterms if we allow ourselves to lose the midterms, if we are foolish, stupid, and unwise. But if we terminate the filibuster, as we should do, and immediately vote for the Save America Act, then we will not lose an election for 100 years. We do that, we're not going to lose an election for 100 years.
2: That was the president on July 3rd. And Ari, what is he saying here about not losing elections for 100 years?
1: Well, there was another great quote by Thomas Massey, the Republican from Kentucky, who Trump effectively ousted in his House primary. And Massey basically said, we won everything in 2024. We won the presidency. We won the House. We won the Senate. Where was all the election fraud then? Why didn't that stop us from winning if it was so rampant and widespread? And so I think the fact is Republicans have won plenty of elections without the SAVE Act. I don't believe that most Republican strategists think that it would make much of a difference if they ended up passing it, which is not likely to happen. If you look at the details of the bill, it could actually hurt Republican constituencies more than Democrats. Republican constituencies are less likely to have a passport. They're more likely to have an issue with their birth certificate because married women who change their names are more likely to be Republican than Democrat. Republican women are twice as likely as Democratic women to take their partner's last name when they get married. So they could have more of these bureaucratic issues with their citizenship documents. Rural voters are more Republican. They could have a much harder time registering to vote under the bill. So Republicans haven't really thought this through. I think we're basically seeing a redux of 2020 when Trump fears that he or his party is going to lose and is looking for something to blame. In 2020, he blamed mail voting. He's still, of course, blaming mail voting. They have added a ban on mail voting to the Save America Act, which is quite unpopular with many Republicans. But now he's expanded his list of grievances. He's not just blaming mail voting. He's blaming non-citizen voting and all these other things that don't really happen. And I believe he's laying the groundwork to try to challenge the results of the midterm elections. If Republicans lose, he's going to say, well, we didn't have the SAVE Act, therefore the election was rigged, therefore we have to challenge the count in some kind of way like we challenged it in 2020. And I believe he keeps talking about the SAVE Act for that reason, because he is creating the predicate for some kind of dramatic intervention to either challenge how people vote, how their votes are counted, or how the elections are ultimately certified.
2: Okay, so less this idea of him trying to like push the SAVE Act to turn around and to, for those Republicans that are against it, turn their votes around, but more so to say like, yeah, set up that fraud had happened during the midterms.
1: That seems certainly plausible. To me, Trump clearly wants this bill to pass, but I think he's been told many times, including repeatedly by the leader of the Senate, John Thune, that it's not going to happen. And so he keeps talking about it because he wants Republicans to distrust the voting system. And if they distrust the voting system, that will then build support for more dramatic interventions into the electoral system. For example, the raid in Fulton County, Georgia, where they took 700 boxes of ballots. More of those kind of things are probably coming, and we are likely to see the full force of the federal government weaponized to try to interfere in the midterms in some way or another, and possibly to interfere in the midterms at multiple levels, whether it's interfering in the casting of ballots or whether it's

0: interfering in how votes are counted or interfering in how elections are certified. Trump tried to do this in 2020. He was ultimately unsuccessful, but it wasn't for a lack of trying. And a lot of the Republicans who argued against it inside the administration have been pushed out, and they've been replaced by people that led the effort to try to overturn the 2020 election. And those are the people that are in positions of power in his administration. Those are the people who have Trump's ear outside the administration. And that's why these more dramatic interventions are on the table right now. And if you're asking me, what am I worried about in the next phase of the election? That's probably the thing that's keeping me and other experts on voting up at night, is what steps could this administration take to try to interfere in the voting process that we've never seen another administration in our history take before.
1: Let's take a short break. If you're just joining us, I'm talking with journalist Ari Berman from Mother Jones. We'll be right back. This is Fresh Air.
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1: This is Fresh Air, and today my guest is Ari Berman, who covers voting rights for Mother Jones. We're talking about how this year's midterm elections are being shaped at this moment. Let's talk a little bit about the people who run our elections, the clerks and the poll workers and the county officials. You have talked in a lot of your reporting with some of these people, and you've suggested that many of them are heading into November kind of afraid of interference and threats. What are you hearing from them?
0: Well, they see things like the raid in Fulton County, Georgia, where they took 700 boxes of ballots as a preview of the kind of things that could happen in 2026. They hear the president attack election officials. They see how the Department of Justice, Department of Homeland Security, the FBI have tried to, for example, seize state voter records, things like that. And they worry about what's coming. They worry that they could be prosecuted, for example, just for doing their jobs if Trump doesn't like it. I mean, there's lots of things you could try to do to try to cower people into submission. And right now, election officials are standing up to that, but they're under a tremendous amount of pressure.
1: Okay, so let's imagine it's a week after Election Day. The votes are still being counted in some places. Some races are really close. Based on everything you reported this year, what are you watching for in that week? And what's the scenario that maybe concerns you the most?
0: Well, it's really much like the scenario that unfolded in California recently, but on a national scale. Let's say, for example, control of the House comes down to California, which redrew its maps to give Democrats 5 more seats. And those 5 more seats are pivotal in terms of the margins. And it's taking a while to count votes because California takes a while to count votes. And you suddenly have Trump come out and say, the election is rigged. I don't want Mike Johnson, while he has power, to do anything to seat any kind of Democrat. And you have kind of a January 6th in miniature unfold in the House, where somehow Republicans try to hold on to power. They deny the members of the California delegation the right to be seated based on unfounded claims of fraud. And therefore, the results of the midterms are thrown into doubt in the House of Representatives. Now, again, this would be challenged in court, and the courts would ultimately decide. And I think if they found that there was nothing untoward about the election, they would ultimately say that these Democrats have to be seated. But you could obviously imagine how this would take place, right? And the level of instability it would cause in the political process. And so the closer the election is and where those close votes are being counted is what makes me really nervous. And I believe the administration is spending so much effort trying to relitigate the 2020 election, not just to soothe Trump's ego, but to build a predicate to in some way challenge the 2026 results. It doesn't make sense why the FBI was sending 260 agents to Georgia to examine the 2020 election, unless they had some kind of thing they were trying to do looking forward that would try to protect Trump or his party. So there's a lot of things we still don't know behind the scenes in terms of what the administration is doing. But Trump has given no indication, based on what he's said so far, that he's going to honor the results if a Democrat wins. If it's a large majority, if we're talking about Democrats winning 20 or 30 seats, then it's probably going to be very hard to contest the election. But if it's a handful of seats in a place like California, where they've already spread these conspiracies about voting, things could become unstable very quickly.
1: Ari Berman, thank you for your journalism and thank you for this conversation.
0: Thank you so much, Tanya. I really appreciate it.
1: Ari Berman is a national voting rights correspondent for Mother Jones. Tomorrow on Fresh Air, Lenny Kaye, Patti Smith's longtime guitarist. He's made his first solo album, finally, at 79. We'll talk about his contributions to punk rock through his collaboration with Smith and his anthology Nuggets, the more vulnerable direction of his new album, and the song he recorded under a pseudonym in his teens. I hope you can join us. To keep up with what's on the show and get highlights of our interviews, follow us on Instagram at NPR Fresh Air. Fresh Air's executive producer is Sam Brigger. Our technical director and engineer is Audrey Bentham. Our engineer today is Adam Stanishevsky. Our interviews and reviews are produced and edited by Phyllis Myers, Anne-Marie Baldonado, Lauren Krenzel, Teresa Madden, Monique Nazareth, Thea Challoner, Susan Yakundi, Anna Bauman, and Nico Gonzalez-Whistler. Our digital media producer is Molly C.V. Nesper. Roberta Shorrock directs the show. With Terry Gross, I'm Tanya Mosley.

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8: 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We're Community Amplified, Baltimore Public Media 88.1, WYPR and WYPR HD1 Baltimore, WYPF Frederick and WYPO Ocean City at 106.9, Baltimore's NPR News Station.

0: From the Center for Investigative Reporting and PRX, this is Reveal. I'm Al Edson. For the country's 250th anniversary, I'm in Montgomery, Alabama.
1: Montgomery was the first city in the South in which the entire Negro community united and squarely faced its age-old oppressor.
0: And still, this city is leading a push for civil rights.
2: It's like being in a rowboat. If you don't work, you're going to float backward.
0: I'm here to meet with Brian Stevenson, who's built a series of one-of-a-kind memorials commemorating the sins of the past with an eye to a better future.
2: If we can lift up truth in the heart of Dixie, then there's not a place in America that can say, well, they can do that there, but we can't do it here.
0: The long pursuit of justice, 250 years and counting. That's today on Reveal. But first, this news.
3: Live from NPR News in Washington, I'm Ryland Barton. Democrat Graham Plattner is suspending his campaign for Senate in Maine after a former girlfriend accused him of rape. Maine's Democratic Party says it will hold a convention to select a new nominee. As NPR's Barbara Sprunt reports, Plattner denies the allegation.
4: Within hours of a report from Plattner's former girlfriend alleging rape, the Maine Democratic Party and top congressional Democrats called on Plattner to withdraw from the race. The Progressive campaign had long been marked by scandal, from a tattoo of a Nazi emblem to reports of him exchanging sexually explicit messages with multiple women near the beginning of his marriage. After the latest allegation, the campaign arm for Senate Democrats vowed to not invest in the race if Plattner remained on the ballot. The party will now begin a process to select a new nominee, and the clock is ticking. They have until July 27th. Barbara Sprunt, NPR News, Washington.
3: The U.S. military says it's carrying out another round of strikes on Iran after Iran attacked ships in the Strait of Hormuz earlier this week and retaliated for U.S. strikes last night. Earlier today, President Trump said Iranian attacks signaled the end of the ceasefire, as NPR's Franco Ordonez explains.
5: Trump not only warned that the U.S. would likely hit Iran again, but he also threatened to bring back a naval blockade. I mean, he is clearly frustrated after last night's series of strikes, and he really went off on Iranian leaders, calling them cuckoo and a bunch of liars.
6: I don't want to deal with them anymore. They're scum. You know what scum is? They're scum. They're sick people. They're led by sick people. And they're vicious, violent people.
5: Now, the big question is whether calling off the ceasefire is actually a change in policy or simply a negotiating tactic. But Trump did say during the press conference that this would not lead to full-scale fighting again and that anything that happened would be over quickly.
3: NPR's Franco Ordonez reporting. Health workers responding to an outbreak of Ebola in the Eastern Democratic Republic of Congo say they have not been paid by the government. As NPR's Duri Buscarin reports, they're protesting delayed wages, unfair treatment, and a lack of protective gear.
7: The Bundibugyo strain of Ebola has sickened more than 1,700 people in this outbreak and killed almost 600. Frontline health workers in Ituri province told the Associated Press they have not been paid their wages and bonuses from Congo's government since the outbreak was declared on May 15th. They said they're on strike to protest their working conditions. Local media reported that several healthcare workers protested on Monday, burning tires outside a hospital in Bunia, capital of the hardest-hit province in this outbreak. The strike comes as enrollment for clinical trials have begun in Congo for two treatments that may help treat the Bundibugyo strain. Duri Buscarin, NPR News, Washington.
3: This is NPR News from Washington. Former Wisconsin Judge Hannah Dugan has been spared from prison for ushering a Mexican defendant out of her courtroom to evade ICE agents. A federal judge fined her $5,000 and cited her otherwise law-abiding life in issuing the sentence. Dugan resigned her Milwaukee County Circuit judgeship after the obstruction conviction amid threats of impeachment from Republican legislators. She faced up to 5 years in prison, but the judge said what she did was a momentary deviation from a life of public service. In Ecuador, a humanoid robot took part in a mission to climb the country's tallest peak. Catherine Osborne reports it was a step toward robot-conducted research in harsh mountain conditions.
8: The robot named Pemba Jose operated at an altitude of around 20,000 feet atop Chimborazo, Ecuador's tallest mountain. It walked and used sensors to collect data on the terrain. Researchers are testing the use of robots to monitor mountain glaciers, deforestation, and wildlife. This robot was not sophisticated enough to make the climb on its own, Humans carried it through steeper parts. But they said the expedition will help refine robot climbers that they hope will one day scale Mount Everest. For NPR News, I'm Catherine Osborne in Rio de Janeiro.
3: On this day in 1776, Colonel John Nixon gave the first public reading of the Declaration of Independence outside the State House in Philadelphia, now called Independence Hall. The Continental Congress waited 4 days to read it publicly because they had to wait for the document to be printed and distributed. I'm Ryland Barton. 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
0: From the Center for Investigative Reporting and PRX, this is Reveal. I'm Al Edson. This year marks America's 250th anniversary. It made me think a lot about the last big anniversary, the bicentennial in 1976. I know, I'm dating myself. I was so young, I barely remember. Just the excitement, seeing the number 76 everywhere.
10: Last night, the Statue of Liberty and the sky around her were set aglow with great splashes of reds and whites and orange.
0: Fireworks and my father. He was a military man, and I have this hazy memory from around that time of sitting on his lap watching TV. Now, back then, TV went off air late at night. I know, crazy, right? But before it went to static, sometimes patriotic images appeared on the screen. There was one with an eagle flying in a blue sky and another of Mount Rushmore. My dad told me he wanted to see it and that one day we would go. Now, we went to a lot of different places, but we never made it to Rushmore. When I was older, I was in the area, and so I figured I'd go, take some pictures, and send them to my dad. But going to Rushmore broke my heart. When you live thousands of miles away, it's just a sculpture chiseled out of a mountain, an impressive feat to see. But when you're there, if you're open to it, you can see America's sins carved right there in the rock. The Black Hills, where Rushmore stands, is sacred to the native population. White settlers claimed the land for themselves anyway in the name of freedom. Many of the men who stare out of the monument's face professed high-minded ideals like all men are created equal, but what they really meant was all white men, not Native Americans, not people of color, not women. Looking at those massive faces, staring off into the distance, I couldn't help but think that my dad's America was looking at the monument from 1,000 miles away and appreciating its majesty. But my America is the one up close, where the dark truth lies in the shadows cast by the sculptures. For me, as we mark America's 250th birthday, I can't ignore those dark truths. And there's one place that acknowledges the honest history of this country better than any place I know. The National Memorial for Peace and Justice in Montgomery, Alabama. It's a site where victims of lynching are remembered.
11: So right now I am in the memorial and I'm walking through and there's a lush green lawn in front of it. There are statues made of iron of enslaved people in chains. And then you walk up a pathway to the full memorial itself. And it is breathtaking.
0: More than 4,000 race-based lynchings are documented here, from as early as 1870 to about 1950. There are rows and rows of monoliths with names of the dead that seem to stretch forever.
11: Clay County, Roscoe Smith, July 6, 1913. Duval County, Bowman Cook, September 8th. John Marine, September 8th, 1919. Benjamin Hart, August 24th. Edgar Phillips, 1923. Eugene Berna, December 30th, 1923.
0: As you walk through the memorial, it gently lowers you under the monoliths, down to another floor, One of the walls tells the stories of some of the victims.
11: Arthur Jordan was lynched in Warrenton, Virginia in 1888 for eloping with a white woman. George Briscoe was lynched in Annapolis, Maryland in 1884 for an alleged robbery. As you get closer to the bottom, there is a waterfall. It's like going down the wood. It's beautiful. And there is an inscription on top of the wood. It says, "Thousands of African Americans are unknown victims of racial terror lynching, whose deaths cannot be documented. Many whose names will never be known. They are all honored here." For me, it's just sitting with it, right? Like, understanding what this country has done and what has been lost. And also, if we didn't have monuments like this, we wouldn't know or remember. I feel very much like this is sacred, holy ground. Today, we're doing something special in honor of our nation's 250th. We're spending the entire episode focused on one conversation, a conversation between me and the visionary behind this place, Brian Stevenson. Brian has built a series of one-of-a-kind sites to preserve our nation's darkest history. He's also the founder and executive director of the Equal Justice Initiative, which provides legal representation to people who are marginalized and incarcerated. His book about this work, called Just Mercy, was a bestseller and later became a movie. My conversation with Brian is an expanded version of one we first produced for our interview podcast, More to the Story. Brian, thanks so much for taking the time to talk to me today.
12: Absolutely.
11: You know, I consider myself a Southerner. And when I got off the plane here, the humidity gave me a warm hug. And I felt like I am home.
12: Yeah.
11: I am home. But I also was thinking on the drive to the hotel, you know, what a contradiction that is in a lot of ways. Being a Black man who was raised in the South and all the experiences that come with being a young Black man being raised in the South. But then also feeling like when I am here, that this is home.
12: Yeah.
11: When I think about the memorial and the legacy sites that you have built here, it feels almost impossible or a miracle. If you had asked me, a young man growing up in Jacksonville, Florida, that was supposed to go to Nathan Bedford Forrest High School, if I ever thought that there would be something like this anywhere in the South, I would have told you you're absolutely crazy.
12: Yeah.
11: So I guess my question is, how did you make what has happened here in Montgomery happen?
12: First of all, I so appreciate you giving voice to that dynamic where the South feels like home and the humidity embraces you. When I think about the Black experience in America, it is predominantly a Southern experience. At the end of the Civil War, the 4 million people who were emancipated were all in the Deep South. 90% of the Black population lived in the Deep South. It's only during the 20th century, in response to mass violence and terror, that we begin to see this exodus of 6 million Black people going to the Midwest and the West and all of these different places. But they carried a cultural awareness, an environmental sensibility, if you will, that was entirely Southern. And those traditions stayed. So I think it's important to acknowledge that when we talk about the history of race, or we talk about the history of African Americans. And there is a contradiction. There is a kind of tension in that. And I certainly lived that and experienced that. And so when I moved here in the 1980s, there were 59 monuments and memorials to the Confederacy, and you could not find the word slave, slavery, or enslavement anywhere in the city landscape. In the absence of any acknowledgement of that history bothered me. I saw it as a problem, but it wasn't a priority then. It wasn't a focus then. I was focused on trying to get people who were innocent out of prison, focused on getting people free from wrongful convictions, sparing people who had been sentenced to death, helping children, all of that. And then probably about 15 years ago, I remember a really fitful night trying to sleep and waking up, and I began to worry we were moving into an era where we might not be able to win Brown versus Board of Education. And today, I'm quite heartbroken that we probably would not win Brown versus Board of Education. I don't think our court today would do something that disruptive on behalf of a disfavored group of people. And what that just made me realize is that we were going to have to get outside the courts and change the narrative environment to make it possible to restore a priority, a primary commitment to the rule of law and protecting the marginalized, the vulnerable, which is what I'd been trying to do my whole career. And in thinking about how we change the narrative environment, confronting the legacy of race in the absence of any honest discourse about race just rose to the top. And it was a gradual process. I'd gone to the Apartheid Museum in South Africa and saw a powerful cultural institution that did not shy away from the horrors of apartheid. They have two entrances. One says white, one says colored. You buy a ticket. You have to go through the door that corresponds to your ticket. There was a room in there with nooses hanging from the ceiling.
13: Wow.
12: And I just remember thinking, we don't have any institutions in America like that. Then I went to Berlin and saw a cultural landscape that was so intent on reckoning with the history of the Holocaust. You can't go 200 meters in Berlin without seeing monuments and memorials and stones to Stapelstein are everywhere. And the absence of any kind of iconography. There are no Adolf Hitler statues in Berlin. There's no monuments to the perpetrators of the Holocaust. There's a commitment to teaching people about the Holocaust. You can't graduate from high school without a demonstrated knowledge of the Holocaust. And the absence of that in America really began to kind of influence the way I thought we needed to create a new landscape. I mean, Germany was the villain of the 20th century, and now they're our most trusted, or one of our most trusted allies. And so to me, it was a path to redemption that we just had not taken up. Now, of course, a black majority took over in South Africa, so there was a change in power. The Nazis lost the war, change in power, and there really hasn't been a change of power in this country. So we knew we were going to have to take it on, and we just did it incrementally. We first put up markers in the city that just acknowledge the history of slavery in Montgomery. We began identifying the buildings and the streets where people were being trafficked. And that generated such a powerful emotional response, particularly in the black community. When we put up our first marker, people came out and were literally weeping. And it impressed me, the power that that had. And then we decided, after we did the research about lynching, to put up markers at lynching spaces and saw power there. And that's when we made the decision to create the National Memorial. And of course, you can't understand this history of lynching and terror violence without understanding slavery and the legacy of slavery. And so then we built the Legacy Museum, and now we have these four sites. And you know, it's just taken intentionality. We see them as narrative spaces. We're trying to tell a story about America. We don't see these as black museums. We see these as American museums that focus on the history of race, because obviously black people didn't lynch themselves. They didn't enslave themselves. This is an American story that needs to be understood. And it's been fascinating to get where we are now. And I didn't fully see it. You said somebody had asked you, would there be a place like this when we were young? If somebody had asked me 10 years ago, I would have said, not likely, not possible. But now I'm really proud that we have made Montgomery, Alabama, arguably the most truthful space in America when it comes to confronting the legacy of slavery and the legacy of lynching. This was once and was acknowledged as the cradle of the Confederacy. And what excites me about doing something like this here, if we can lift up truth in the cradle of the Confederacy, if we can lift up truth in the heart of Dixie, then there's not a place in America that can say, well, they can do that there, but we can't do it here. And to me, that is the power of creating a new cultural landscape in a city like Montgomery.
13: I've done a lot of research in the past about lynching, and I think I came into it because I started researching Ida B. Wells.
12: Yeah.
13: And once you start researching her, it just kind of cracks it all open.
12: Sure.
13: And so before I came here for the first time, I thought I understood how many lynchings had happened in America. I had a book that, categorized mm-hmm. a lot of the lynchings in America. And then I came here and I was just, the only word I can put to it is overwhelmed
12: yeah.
13: at the amount of people who have been lynched in this country.
12: Yeah.
13: And the fact that it is not something that we talk about
12: right.
13: in our daily lives.
12: Yeah,
13: right. The number is just incredible. And so what's to me amazing about the memorial is that, first of all, as soon as you get to the memorial, you're confronted with how many people mm-hmm. we're talking about here. And then you walk through it and experience it.
12: Mm-hmm.
13: It's a life-changing moment.
12: Yeah.
13: How did you, think about the design
12: yeah.
13: and bringing people in and all
12: yeah.
13: of that?
12: Well, thank you. I think the first thing we realized when I went to Berlin to see the Holocaust Memorial there, which sits in the center of the city, it's very powerful, but there's just these concrete rectangular mm-hmm. slabs, and you enter them and then they become dense and they kind of, and there's no narrative about the Holocaust. They trust people to come to Berlin with an understanding of the Holocaust so they can step into that memorial and be impacted by it, because they trust people to have that history, that right. knowledge. I knew we could not do that with regard to the history of lynching. And so we knew we had to create a space that, again, took people on a journey.
13: Mm-hmm.
12: And I wanted people to walk briefly through the history of slavery, because without enslavement, we wouldn't have had, 100 years of mob violence directed at Black people. And so we give them that narrative. The first thing you see when you come to the memorial is this sculpture by Kwame Okoto Bamfo of enslaved people in chains. And what was important to me about that was it depicts the brutality of slavery, but it also depicts the humanity of the enslaved. There's mm-hmm. a mother holding her child while she's reaching for the man in front of her. The memorial square was important because I wanted something that represented people. Most people in this country can't name a single Black person who was lynched between 1877 and 1950. Just say, name one. Mm-hmm. They can't do it. That's how little we've talked about this history. And so for that first quarter, I wanted people to kind of see the names, to see the lives, and to see the dates. Our legal system is organized by counties. Our criminal justice system, our public safety system, is organized by counties. And that was the reason why we organized the memorial county by county. And some counties have dozens of lynchings, some counties have two or three. But to get that orientation that we're talking about people mm-hmm. at the first level is important. And then we begin to elevate the monuments, because the truth is that lynching in America could have been done in darkness. It could have been done where the bodies were immediately buried under the ground, where you didn't see much evidence of it. But their intention wasn't just to kill people. Their intention was to terrorize Black people, to torment, to taunt, to force Black people to commit to and submit to racial hierarchy and Jim Crow. And so these bodies would be left hanging from trees and hanging from telephone poles and hanging from high structures, sometimes for days. The family would come and try to cut the body down, and they wouldn't let them. They would take bodies sometimes through Black neighborhoods and force people out on the steps to witness this brutality.
13: Mm-hmm.
12: And that's why we call it racial terrorism, because the intent very much was to terrorize the entire African-American community. And so we wanted something that gave people some appreciation for how this history of terror violence, this history of brutality, hung over the entire Black community.
13: Mm-hmm.
12: And that's what we want people to experience when they go through the memorial. And then we wanted them to understand what this was about. It was not about law and order. It was not about crime. They were lynched for social transgressions. They were lynched for not calling a white person sir, not getting off the sidewalk when white people pass, going to the front of the door instead of the back of the door. They were lynched for asserting their human rights and their dignity. Mary Turner, 8 months pregnant, was lynched because she complained about her husband's lynching. And the mob came to her house and lynched her, mutilated her body. And so we have in the third quarter those narratives because we think it's important for people to understand that this is not about public safety. This is not about law and order. This is right. about terrorizing people. And so that was very much important in terms of how we conceptualized it. And then, of course, we document over 4,000 lynchings at the memorial, but there are thousands more that we can't document. And that's what the water wall is there to remind people. There are thousands more people who have been lynched than we'll ever be able to detail.
0: Coming up, more from my conversation with lawyer and racial justice activist Brian Stevenson. He tells me that in order for America to move forward as a nation, we have to have an honest accounting of our past.
12: We are in the midst of a narrative struggle. That is, I think, the challenge that our generation must confront.
0: You're listening to Reveal. 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
0: From the Center for Investigative Reporting and PRX, this is Reveal. I'm Al Letson. It's America's 250th birthday, and to mark the anniversary, I recently traveled to Montgomery, Alabama, to talk with Brian Stevenson. He's built a series of groundbreaking historical sites there, acknowledging the dark truth of America's past. We talked just steps from the National Memorial for Peace and Justice, which commemorates America's history of lynching.
13: I'm curious how you see modern-day tragedies as fitting into lynching. And when I think about that, I'm thinking specifically about George Floyd, mm-hmm. Breonna Taylor, mm-hmm. Ahmaud Arbery. Mm-hmm. Like, will their names go into the memorial? How do you weigh that out?
12: Yeah. Well, I see the modern-day challenges as a manifestation of the underlying narrative of racial difference, of racial bigotry that we are still fighting against.
13: Right.
12: And that's why I spend so much time talking about the narrative problem that we have inherited. For me, the great evil of slavery in America wasn't the forced labor, wasn't the brutality, wasn't the violence. All of those things were horrific. I think the greatest evil of slavery in this country was the narrative we created to justify enslavement. Because people who enslaved other people didn't want to think of themselves as immoral or indecent or unchristian. And how do you think of yourself as moral and decent when you're pulling a mother away from her screaming children, knowing that that mother will never see those children again because you're treating her as property? Well, you need a narrative. And in this country, a false narrative was created where it was said that Black people are not as good as white people. Black people are less capable, less worthy, less decent, more dangerous, need more control. And that narrative is what sustained slavery for 246 years. And it's the reason why the Civil War ended chattel slavery, but did not end the torment and terror that Black people faced. I often argue that the North won the Civil War, but the South won the narrative war, because those ideas of racial hierarchy, of white supremacy, continued after the Civil War. And that's what creates this century of terror violence. And so if somebody's being lynched because they didn't say the word sir, that's about this narrative that says you have to challenge anybody who asserts this. And that continues throughout the first half of the 20th century. Then we get into the civil rights era, where people begin to tear down the legal architecture of Jim Crow and segregation. And we made progress. I'm a product of that progress. But that narrative, it still continued. And that's what I see as connecting the murder of George Floyd, the murder of Ahmaud Arbery, the murder of Breonna Taylor, and so many other people to this history. And for me, it's important to acknowledge the differences, right, so that people don't misjudge what the challenge is, right? You don't have to be killed to be the victim of a presumption of dangerousness and guilt by a police officer. And because I'm getting older, I can tell you that when you have to constantly navigate a presumption of dangerousness and guilt, when the burden is on you, when you're stopped by the police to have to make sure that you come out of that safely, when you have to keep confronting presumptions of incompetence because of your color, it's exhausting. And so I see violence rooted in that narrative as a manifestation of this larger historical problem. It's connected to the legacy of slavery as it is to lynching, as it is to Jim Crow and segregation. I mean, 6 million Black people fled the American South during the first half of the 20th century. We have a wealth gap in America today.
13: Yeah.
12: Rooted in this forced exodus of millions of Black people, some of whom left lands that they own.
13: Yeah.
12: So they couldn't give wealth to their children and grandchildren because of terror violence. That's a consequence of lynching.
13: It's interesting that you bring that up, because I think a lot about the quote unquote great migration. And when I was in school, it was taught to me like, you know, oh, Black people are leaving for better opportunities. And I believed that for a very long time, until, you know, Isabel Wilkerson's book came out.
12: Yeah.
13: And then it shifted the way I looked at everything.
12: Yeah.
13: But I feel like we are moving back into that space where history is being rewritten and forgotten intentionally.
12: Absolutely.
13: And so kids in school, like in my home state of Florida, they have changed the narrative. And now kids in school are being taught things like slavery benefited some of the enslaved people. It feels like we move forward and then we move back five steps.
12: Well, we are in the midst of a narrative struggle. That is, I think, the challenge that our generation must confront. And I really want to try to bring that into focus for people, because if we don't understand that that's what we're now contending with, we're going to not make the progress that we need to make. When you're enslaved, you have to focus on freedom. I can't blame our enslaved ancestors for not worrying about narratives. Frederick Douglass and others were trying to do that. Booker T. Washington, you know, W.E.B. Du Bois. But when you're enslaved, you have to focus on freedom. When you're being terrorized and lynched, you have to focus on security. It's only when you get to a level of security that you can then focus on civil rights, which is what people did in the 1950s and 60s, the right to vote, the right to be treated fairly and equally. But here in the 21st century, we're in a narrative struggle. We have to now fight to correct the historic record, to have an honest accounting of what happened to our parents and grandparents and their parents. Because without an honest accounting, we will not make it to the next step. And the next step for me is repair. It's reconciliation. It's restoration. It's recovery from. It's what you see happening in Germany, what you see happening in other places where there's been transitional justice. And yeah, we have to really see the kind of manipulation of these historical narratives as big a threat to the future of a healthy America, a healthy community, a healthy nation, as Jim Crow laws were, as lynching was, as enslavement was. And the difficulty we have, as I said earlier, is that we have to do it without the kind of power you typically have when you're kind of writing the story. And so, sure, a lot of people would be comforted by the idea that slavery was a good thing for Black people, but it's just not honest.
13: Yeah.
12: It's just dishonest. There were 13 million victims of a violent crime, kidnapping, that were on the continent of Africa. And then on top of being kidnapped, they were trafficked. And then they were enslaved. And then they were brutalized. And then they were subjected to all of these things. And that went on for decades. And if we don't acknowledge the criminality of these things, of enslavement, then we're going to be vulnerable to narratives like that. Oh, it benefited Black people. Yeah. It was not that bad. And people who enslaved other people weren't that bad. And I just think that has to be seen as the essential struggle of this era.
13: A couple years ago, after the horrific massacre at Mother Emanuel in South Carolina, Breed Newsom climbed on top of that flagpole, pulled the Confederate flag down.
12: Yeah.
13: Soon after, the state of South Carolina pulled down all of the Confederate flags. And I have to tell you that as a Black man growing up in the South, Bree's action did not anger me, but the state taking it down made me angry.
12: Mm-hmm.
13: And the reason why it made me angry is because they were taking down the symbol, but not taking down the behavior that the symbol stands for.
12: Yeah.
13: The thing that I tell people about the South is that in many ways, I think the South is one of the most honest parts of the country because you know. Whereas, like, in California, I don't know. People know how to hide it a little better. But I do think, you know, in the time since, I've grown a little bit in my thought process in the fact that, like, taking down those flags may have been a part of, like, the beginning of changing the narrative.
12: Mm-hmm.
13: I'm just curious what you think about all of
12: yeah,
13: that.
12: Yeah, well, I mean, I totally understand what you're saying. And, you know, we still have a landscape littered with all of this iconography, and it is a signal, although it's also painful, that you're surrounded by people who express these really hateful things with impunity, with confidence. It was a gesture, but it wasn't honest. It would have been more honest to say, we have been flying this flag because we have been trying to stay aligned to these narratives that we inherited from those who tried to defend slavery, that tried to defend these ideas of racial hierarchy. And part of the problem that I see us facing now is that we make it too easy for people to do something performative, to make a gesture that doesn't get to the core of the problem. A lot of companies in this country embrace DEI after 2021. They said Black Lives Matter. But it wasn't rooted. I wanted those companies to say, okay, for decades in this company, we have denied promotions, we have denied opportunities to Black people and women because we didn't feel comfortable putting Black people and women in leadership positions. The Black people and the women were the most qualified, they were the most capable, they were denied these opportunities unfairly. That's what we did. Mm-hmm. And so we're now going to acknowledge that for decades we have denied the most capable, most qualified people promotions and leadership roles because of their gender and their race. And we're not going to do that anymore. We're going to commit to a more diverse leadership community based on merit.
13: Mm-hmm.
12: We're going to now not give in to bigotry and fear based on gender bias, et cetera. We're going to change all of that. And if that's what they had said, then it would be unacceptable now to just eliminate your DEI program. It'd be unacceptable now to just take that down. But because we didn't root it in truth and honesty about the why, we weren't prepared for a counter narrative that come back and says, we don't want you to do that.
13: How do you respond to people like the first person that comes to mind for me, because I'm a Floridian, is Ron DeSantis, Governor Ron DeSantis, when he basically says the reason why he does not want children to be taught these things is because he doesn't want white kids to feel bad about what happened in the past. Like, what's your response to that?
12: I just think it's not healthy. We teach people not to steal. We teach people not to kill. We teach people not to use words that are hurtful. We teach people not to hit. You teach children not to do things that are wrong. And when they do something wrong, we want them to feel bad about the wrong thing that they did. Mm-hmm. That is the way we get to a better place. It's interesting, in the American South, people are taught about the Civil War. Hundreds of thousands of people were killed. You should feel bad about that. But we don't not teach them about it. We teach them about the Holocaust. You should feel bad about that. And so I think every American should feel bad about slavery. It's so interesting. We're having this conversation. So last night, I'm digging deep into this genealogy stuff, and I'm just discovering these things. And turns out my great-great-great-grandmother was raped by a white overseer. And it just breaks my heart, you know, but it should break anybody's heart, mm-hmm. right? Do I want to know it? Absolutely. Absolutely. Do I want to think about what that meant for her? Because she loved the child, my great-grandfather, mm-hmm. despite the fact that that child was the product of rape. She could have said, I don't want nothing to do with this child. But despite the violence of slavery, despite the horrors of slavery, my great-great-grandmother chose to love in the midst of agony, in the midst of suffering. And that tells me something about her character. And what I realize is that in my DNA is, yes, this history of violence, but there's also this history of powerful love. And I think that's what we can help people understand. The purpose in teaching people about it is to not make you feel bad, but to make you prepare yourself to create a world where we never again tolerate racial bigotry. And the governor and others are creating a generation of people who are indifferent to racism and bigotry, as we're seeing play out now, right. who are indifferent to language that is offensive and derogatory, who are indifferent to all of these things. And so that's what I think we're creating by this refusal. And what's interesting to me, again, I think Germany is a powerful example. Like I said, you can't graduate from high school in Germany without demonstrating a detailed knowledge of the Holocaust. And they don't have people saying, oh, we can't teach our children about the Holocaust. That might make them feel uncomfortable or ashamed. It's the opposite. They're building a society that is better prepared to never again have fascism create the kind of authoritarianism that led to the murder of millions of people who were different. And we haven't done that.
0: Coming up, the final part of my conversation with Bryan Stevenson. He talks about how he views his own identity within the larger American story as the country marks its 250th birthday.
12: I'm not going to let somebody tell me that I'm less of an American or I'm a marginal American or I'm some other kind of deficient American. I feel like I am an essential American.
0: This is Reveal. Stay with us.
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0: From the Center for Investigative Reporting and PRX, this is Reveal. I'm Al Ledson. Recently, I traveled to Montgomery, Alabama, to interview Bryan Stevenson, a longtime lawyer and racial justice activist who's built a museum and memorials there that compel us to look squarely at America's darkest chapters. As the Trump administration attempts to erase Black history at the nation's museums and national parks, these sites, which commemorate American slavery, lynching, and racial terror, are more vital than ever. So as America celebrates its 250th year, I wanted to talk with Brian about what this American anniversary means to him and what his hopes are for the country's next 50 years.
13: I think as a storyteller, I've been thinking about this a lot lately. Yeah. I have been told, pounded into my head, the three-act structure, right? So you start off with an inciting incident, something mm-hmm. like sets the story off. You move into the beginning of the second act, and our hero is on the journey. The second act complicates everything, gets harder. You don't know how the hero...

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1: If you don't stroke, if you don't work, you're going to float backward. It's just the way currents work. But you shouldn't be burdened by that, because it means that you get to commit. There's so many people, I've heard them say this, oh, I wish I would have been alive during the time of slavery. I would have been an abolitionist. I would have been able to do great things as an abolitionist. Oh, I wish I could have been working with Ida B. Wells. I would have been an anti-lynching crusader. Man, I wish I could have been on the Eben Pettus Bridge with Dr. King in 1965. I would have been marching right there. Well, if you're alive in 2026, you have the same opportunity as the abolitionists of the 19th century, as the anti-lynching crusaders at the first half of the 20th century, as the Civil Rights Committee, to stand up and say the things that need to be done, to do the things that need to be done, to struggle for justice. And your children will have that opportunity, and the nature of the issues may shift. They may change. I mean, nobody was talking about climate change in the way that we need to be talking about it today. Nobody was talking about the plight of people who are undocumented the way we have to be talking about that today. Nobody was talking about gender violence and a whole host of things that we now need to talk about when we talk about justice work. So that will always be with us. But rather than seeing that as a burden, I see that as an opportunity to never get to the point where you can't be required to do justice and love mercy, just like your foreparents.
2: I've been to the memorial twice now. Mm-hmm. And every time I go, I am hit with a deep, deep sadness.
1: Yeah.
2: That very quickly turns into anger. Once I work through like my sadness, my anger, I do feel triumphant.
1: Yeah.
2: I do feel like, and still we are here.
1: Yeah.
2: You know, I feel that.
1: Yeah.
2: But I'm curious how you get a society full of people who just want comfort and convenience
1: yeah.
2: to actually engage
1: yeah.
2: with something that is truly hard and
1: yeah.
2: difficult.
1: That is the essential question. It is absolutely essential question, because I think every American should feel what you feel. Every American should feel heartbroken, should feel angry that we allowed lawlessness and mob violence to kill men and women and children, that we tolerated torture and brutality in places and spaces that are considered places of justice. Every American should be heartbroken by this history of mob violence. And then we should appreciate why we can never again tolerate that kind of behavior, that kind of thinking, that kind of conduct. You know, we've got hundreds of Holocaust museums all around the world. I think we need them.
2: Mm-hmm.
1: But they exist so that every person who leaves them is prepared to say never again,
2: mm-hmm.
1: no matter what their background, no matter what their ethnicity, no matter what their religion. And we've never created institutions in this country that have encouraged people, that have pushed people to say never again should we tolerate. And so, yes, I think every American, every citizen of the world should have that same emotional reaction. And then we should understand that there's something extraordinary about the community of people who survived this.
2: Mm-hmm.
1: There's something extraordinary about the strength of people who nevertheless committed to more. I mean, most of the people in that memorial, their children and siblings, many of them fought for America during World War I and during World War II. They've committed to this country.
2: Mm-hmm.
1: And I just think that reality is important. I think we should be hopeful that we can create spaces now that talk honestly about this history.
2: Yeah.
1: And I think we should be energized by that. And that really is very much, for me, part of the vision. At each one of our sites, we want people to understand the harm and to grieve that harm, be impacted by that harm. And then we want people to understand the opportunity we have to do something about it, to change the future, to create a world where no child in this country is presumed dangerous or guilty because of their color.
2: Yeah.
1: No one is presumed incompetent because of their ethnicity or their race or their gender. That's the hope. And if we get people to appreciate

0: the harm of not committing to that, then I think we can actually be hopeful about what we can achieve.
1: We are coming up on the anniversary of America's birth. What does that mean to you?
0: You know, I've been thinking about this a lot more because I've been thinking just about my own identity in this weird way. Because as you get older, you just start thinking about it. Like the first half of my life, I never talked about my grandparents. I never talked about my great-grandparents who were all enslaved. But now I find myself talking about them more and more. And if I take a DNA test, I show up in about like 18 different countries in Africa. I don't have an identity that I can articulate on the African continent. I'm a descendant of African people. And what it's made me realize is that I'm an American.
1: Yeah.
0: It's the only identity I can claim. It's the only identity I have. And so I'm going to fight for my identity as an American. And I'm not going to let somebody tell me that I'm less of an American or I'm a marginal American or I'm some other kind of deficient American. I feel like I am an essential American. And as I understand the history of this country more clearly, it's my enslaved foreparents that built this country in this South. It's our labor that created the wealth, that created the opportunities, that created the industry. It's our efforts that created the success in the 20th century. And I am proud of that commitment, despite all of the obstacles. At the same time, I feel like I am increasingly obligated to protect and defend those who've come before me. And so what I think about as I think about the 250th anniversary is I think about having to represent the 10 million Black people who were enslaved for 246 years, when people try to eliminate their narratives, erase their histories, minimize their struggle, take away their stories, I feel an obligation to represent the immense suffering and constant sorrow that they endured. I feel a need to represent the millions of Black people who had to deal with terror violence, mob violence, and lawlessness throughout the first half of the 20th century, who left this region to go to Chicago and Cleveland and Detroit, where they weren't embraced. They were put in the equivalent of refugee camps on the south side of Chicago and East St. Louis and South Central LA and Oakland. I feel a need to represent the people who came before me in this community, who would put on their Sunday best and go places to push for the right to vote and get beaten and battered and bloodied, go home and wipe the blood off, change the clothes and go back and do it again. I feel the need to represent their strength, their character, their struggle, and not let anybody minimize it, take it away, censor it, eliminate it. And that is the 250th anniversary moment that I am having, which is that I have to be even more committed to lifting up the honest truth of our history, to lifting up the people, because they lifted me up. It was their courage that made it possible for me to get to that public school, to get to college, to get to law school. I never met a lawyer when I got to Harvard Law School. All of my classmates were talking about how they were the sons and daughters and grandsons and granddaughters of lawyers. I realized not only was I not related to, I'd never even met one. And at first, I felt diminished. And I remember calling my mom, said, "Mom, I don't think I belong in this law school." And my mom said, "What are you talking about?" She said, "You belong wherever you go." She said, "You're the smartest person in the world. You can do anything you want to do. Now you tell those kids why you're really at that law school." And I went back and told some of them, I said, "I'm at this law school because my great-grandfather, who was enslaved in Caroline County, Virginia, learned to read, even though it was against the law for people who were enslaved to learn to read or write. He risked his life to learn to read in the 1850s. He didn't know a civil war was coming the next decade, but he had a hope of freedom so powerful, he was willing to risk his life to learn to read. He was way more courageous than I am showing up at Harvard Law School. I didn't have to worry about being arrested or killed by trying to get a law degree." And then you start to realize that, yes, there's this history of trauma and violence and pain and suffering that we have to manage, but there's this history of resilience and strength and character and love and tenacity. And that's when I feel like, you know, we got this. We're going to do something here. I feel that that's the way I feel. I mean, I feel like, you know, even as I'm getting older, I have a lot more to do, can do, will do, hope to do. God gives me grace. But that is, I think, what I hope this moment becomes, is a moment of reckoning with the work that lies ahead. I want when we get to the 300th anniversary, to be able to imagine something better. I want the people coming after me to talk at the 300th anniversary differently than I'm talking now. That's got to be the hope.
1: Brian Stevenson, thank you so much for your time.
0: Of course. Yes, thank you.
2: Just outside, Brian's memorial is filled with the names and stories of thousands of people who were lynched for the crime that their skin was the same color as mine.
3: You walk on the bottom floor, you're literally walking under the names of the dead. Another inscription says, "For the hanged and beaten, the shot, drowned, and burned. For the tortured, tormented, and terrorized. For those abandoned by the rule of law, we will remember. With hope, because hopelessness is the enemy of justice. With courage, because peace requires bravery. With persistence, because justice is a constant struggle. With faith, because we shall overcome."

Our lead producer for this week's show is Josh Sandburn, with help from Stephen Rescone and Joni Binder. Cara McGurk Allison edited the show. Field production by Bob Miller and Garrett Lee Carden. Thanks to the staff at the Equal Justice Initiative. Artist Chariscus is our fact checker. Victoria Baranetsky is our general counsel. Our production manager is the great Zulema Cobb. Score and sound design by the dynamic duo, Jay Breezy, Mr. Jim Briggs, and Fernando, my man, Yo Aruda. They had help today from Cameron Smith. Taki Telenidis is our deputy executive producer. Our executive producer is Brett Myers. Our theme music is by Camarado. Lightning. 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I'm Al Letson, and remember, there is always more to the story.

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8: In times of crisis, waterways can become choke points, a single disruption sending lasting shockwaves across continents.
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9: 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It's all about water. 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
8: You're listening to Throughline from NPR, where we go back in time to understand the present. Coming up this hour, the waterways that are defining the modern Middle East and rewriting the rules of global power. 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
10: Live from NPR News in Washington, I'm Ryland Barton. Democrat Graham Plattner is suspending his Senate campaign in Maine after a former girlfriend accused him of rape in an article published by Politico. Plattner denies the allegation, but in a video posted to social media, he announced his exit from the race.
11: We live in a political system that is not built for normal people. It is a system that is built structurally to make sure that movements like ours cannot flourish, that if they begin to succeed, they can be crushed.
10: Vermont Senator Bernie Sanders and leading Democratic lawmakers called on Plattner to drop out. His exit from the race sets off a scramble for Democrats to find a new nominee to take on incumbent Republican Susan Collins this fall. Maine's Democratic Party says it will hold a nominating convention to fill Plattner's vacancy on the ballot. The party has until July 27th to select a replacement. President Trump announced on social media that he'd be traveling on the old Air Force One jet as he travels home from the NATO summit in Turkey. He said the new plane, gifted from Qatar, would be on display for U.S. forces abroad. NPR's Deepa Shivaram has more.
12: The trip to Ankara, Turkey, was the first international trip Trump has taken with the new plane. But on the way home, travel plans changed. Trump posted on social media that he would fly in an older Air Force One for part of the trip home, while the new plane would stop in Mildenhall Air Force Base in the United Kingdom to give military members a chance to tour the aircraft. The new Air Force One was a gift from Qatar that Trump celebrated, but it's also caused massive concerns about security and safety. When asked at a press conference if the decision to switch planes was due to security concerns, Trump didn't directly answer the question and said the new plane would visit multiple military bases. Deepa Shivaram, NPR News, Washington.
10: A federal judge has set a mid-February trial date for the man charged with planting two pipe bombs in Washington, D.C. on the eve of the January 6th Capitol riot. NPR's Ryan Lucas has the latest on the case against Brian Cole Jr.
13: Cole was arrested in December after a nearly five-year FBI investigation. Prosecutors say he built and placed two pipe bombs near the Republican and Democratic Party headquarters the night before a mob of Trump supporters stormed the U.S. Capitol to protest Trump's loss in the 2020 election. Neither device went off. Cole has pleaded not guilty. At a hearing in federal court, Judge Amir Ali set the mid-February date for the trial, which is expected to last around 2 weeks. Earlier this week, the judge ruled that President Trump's blanket pardon for people charged or convicted of crimes in connection with January 6 offenses does not apply to Cole. Ryan Lucas, NPR News, Washington.
10: Oil prices rose and stock markets dropped today after President Trump raised doubts about the temporary truce in the war with Iran. You're listening to NPR News from Washington. The last woman executed in Britain, Ruth Ellis, has been posthumously pardoned. The 28-year-old single mother was hanged in 1955 for killing her abusive lover. The pardon acknowledges the injustice of her execution and replaces the death penalty with life imprisonment. Her case highlighted the lack of a diminished responsibility defense for abuse victims, leading to a change in British law. Two 15-year-olds were allegedly drinking alcohol and shooting toy guns from a driverless Waymo car in California. As NPR's John Ruich reports, the company called the police.
0: A Facebook post by the San Mateo County Police Department started like this. Parents, do you know where your teens are? Waymo does. Waymo driverless cars have an array of cameras inside and out, and after seeing the teens drinking and handling the toy guns, the company stopped the car and called the police. The police department said they detained the teenagers and found that they had been shooting spongy water beads called Orbeez as they, quote, sipped on afternoon libations while being chauffeured around town in the driverless vehicle. The police said the shooting and the drinking were bad ideas, but taking a Waymo was the one smart thing they did because driving impaired would have made things much worse. John Ruich, NPR News.
10: New Yorkers are slowly being led into a cordoned-off Manhattan street after columns buckled in an under-construction high-rise, triggering evacuations. Crews worked through the night to shore up a massive development at the site of the former headquarters of pharmaceutical giant Pfizer. Mayor Zoran Mamdani says there's been no additional movement in the building since it was deemed stable last night. 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
8: You're listening to Throughline from NPR. I'm Rund Abdelfattah. As evening sets in on July 26, 1956, the president of Egypt, Gamal Abdel Nasser, stands at a podium in Alexandria, looking out at a crowd of 100,000. He's about to throw a wrench into the plans of the most powerful countries on Earth. At first, the speech seems fairly standard, kind of upbeat. But about halfway into the nearly three-hour speech, Nasser begins to rail against what he calls the imperialists who have mortgaged our future, his voice growing more fiery. And then he repeatedly says the name Ferdinand de Lesseps, the 19th century French developer who built the Suez Canal in the 1860s, which dramatically cut down the travel time between Europe and Asia. The canal was mostly built by Egyptian laborers. It runs through Egyptian territory. But the two biggest shareholders of the company that controlled shipping in the canal, Britain and France. And towards the end of the speech, Nasser reads a presidential decree nationalizing the Suez Canal Company, putting control of shipping there in the hands of Egypt. At that exact moment, miles away, Egyptian military forces mobilized to occupy the canal offices, taking control of all its assets. The crowd erupts with cheers. Almost immediately, the British and French owners of the Suez Canal Company start freaking out.
15: A new Middle East crisis arises as President Nasser of Egypt tells a wildly cheering crowd.
8: The clock begins ticking. Can Egypt and these empires come to some kind of agreement?
15: His announcement touches off a rapid series of reprisals and counter-reprisals.
8: Turns out, Britain had already been working on a secret plan to try to get rid of Nasser. And now the moment has come to put it into action, a conspiracy that will nearly bring on World War III. The feeling that we're hurtling towards World War III isn't unfamiliar today. And over the last week, the headlines have been dominated by one question. Will the latest U.S.-Iran tentative deal hold? And will the oil keep flowing through the Strait of Hormuz? Which highlights an important reality. For decades now, the real power in the region has often flowed through water. Three narrow waterways shape the Middle East's relationship to the world, carrying up to a quarter of global trade. Together, they form what may be the most powerful triangle on Earth: the Suez Canal, the Strait of Hormuz, and Bab el-Mandeb. In times of crisis, these waterways become choke points, a single disruption sending shockwaves across continents, shockwaves that often reverberate long after ceasefires are signed and tensions cool. I'm Rand Abdel-Fattah, and on this episode of Throughline from NPR, we're taking you to three moments on these waterways that helped define the modern Middle East and rewrote the rules of global power.
6: When people try to talk about what triggers the crisis, they often come to Nasser and nationalizing the Suez Canal Company in July 1956. But I think that you have to understand the world in which that happened.
8: This is Alex von Tunzelman.
6: I'm a historian, and my book is called Blood and Sand: Suez, Hungary, and Eisenhower's Campaign for Peace.
8: A few months before Nasser made his earth-shattering announcement to nationalize the Suez Canal Company, the British Prime Minister, Anthony Eden, had actually phoned a colleague in the Foreign Office and said,
6: "I want him murdered."
8: So before we dive into what happened next on the Suez Canal, we need to rewind a little to understand what the world looked like back then and how Nasser ended up at that podium.
6: So Britain and France had been the imperial powers in the Middle East. They'd carved it up between themselves under what was called the Sykes-Picot Agreement.
8: In 1916, the Sykes-Picot Agreement drew new borders around the Arab territories of the crumbling Ottoman Empire, places like Syria, Lebanon, Iraq, and Palestine, and put them under the control of either Britain or France. Around this time, a British intelligence bureau was set up in Egypt to monitor its neighbors. And then, a couple decades later...
6: Of course, you got World War II, shakes up the entire world. After World War II, complex time in the Middle East.
8: In theory, it was the end of empires, the end of colonial rule, the beginning of a new world order defined by international law and organizations like the United Nations. In 1947, the UN drafted a plan calling for the partition of Palestine into separate Arab and Jewish states. Israel was established the following year. An Arab state was not created.
6: That created a lot of instability in the Middle East, largely because most of the other Middle Eastern countries were very unhappy with what they saw as a sort of colonial move after World War II.
8: The US, not a huge player in the Middle East yet, was a big supporter of this plan and helped push it through.
6: The day after the State of Israel was declared, you had a joint force of Arab armies invading, and that first war that kind of establishes that.
8: Newsreels from the time show Israeli soldiers driving trucks through the streets.
16: Latest pictures from war-torn Palestine provide these impressions of Haganah forces consolidating areas under their control.
6: And Gamal Abdel Nasser was among those who fought in that war.
8: Nasser was from a middle-class family.
6: Very, very bright.
8: Very ambitious.
6: Also very good-looking, not irrelevant.
8: And like a lot of young men in Egypt then, who had bigger dreams for themselves, he joined the military.
6: And he really started to come onto the radar of people like the CIA in the early 1950s.
8: The CIA had been established after World War II and was just starting to build its relationships worldwide.
6: In March 1952, when the CIA operative Kermit Roosevelt was in Cairo. Nasser was a colonel. Roosevelt had a series of meetings with him and actually established that Nasser was rather a positive figure from the point of view of American interests.
17: This is the same Kermit Roosevelt that staged the coup in Iran in 1953.
6: Oh, yeah. There weren't too many Kermit Roosevelts. These guys were busy.
17: Yeah.
6: You know, there was a lot happening at this time.
17: A lot of secret plots and backroom deals.
6: You can't disentangle it from the history of oil. This part of the world is just becoming incredibly important. And the struggle to control that is absolutely enormous.
17: Meanwhile, Nasser helps stage a coup and goes on to become Prime Minister of Egypt in 1954 and President in 1956.
6: He was politically positioning himself in a very interesting way, because you've got to remember, the Cold War's really kicked off by this point.
17: Nasser refused to align fully with either Washington or Moscow. He promoted Arab unity and anti-colonial nationalism, which made him very popular across the region, and threatening to France, which blamed him for encouraging resistance in Algeria.
6: So at this time, Algeria is still part of France. It's held in a colonial situation, which it's very unhappy about.
17: Lucky for France, there was one guy in the British Foreign Office who absolutely could not stand Nasser.
6: Anthony Eden.
17: Anthony Eden started off as a foreign diplomat and eventually became prime minister.
6: He actually spoke Arabic and Persian.
17: Eden only ever met Nasser once in person.
6: That was in February 1955.
17: According to witnesses, it did not go well.
6: Eden brought his wife with him. Eden's wife was much younger than him. It was his second wife, Clarissa Churchill, Winston Churchill's niece.
17: Long story short, Eden, who was getting up there in age, seemed to be trying to impress his young wife and started reeling off classical Arabic poetry to Nasser, this young, handsome Arab trailblazer. You can imagine Nasser thinking,
6: "What is happening? Why are you saying this?"
17: Then Eden tries to lecture him on defense strategies. He and Nasser start arguing politics.
6: And there he is, kind of losing an argument to a much more handsome, much younger man in front of his wife at dinner. You know, do we think this was maybe a factor? I don't know. The strength of that vendetta against Nasser was so extraordinary that we have to say it's hard to imagine there wasn't some kind of personal element.
17: Now, this is definitely speculative territory, but she says it gets at something important about big historical moments.
6: As a Cold War historian, I often have a little motto, which is never assume rationality. Never assume that somebody's doing something for really good logical reasons.
17: By the spring of 1956,
6: the British Secret Services were looking into ways to assassinate Nasser.
17: Around that time, totally unrelated to that, the U.S. withdrew funding they had promised Nasser to build a massive hydroelectric dam in Egypt. The U.S. and the U.K. were growing impatient with Nasser's foreign policy and decided to withdraw funding. Nasser was furious, and that's when he nationalizes the Suez Canal Company. Soon after, France and Britain start to set in motion a plan to invade Egypt, get rid of Nasser, and retake control of the Suez Canal Company.
6: And, you know, Eisenhower heard about it. They didn't actually approach him.
17: The American president, Dwight D. Eisenhower, had been a general in World War II. He'd seen the devastation firsthand. Plus, it was an election year, and he was determined to keep the peace. So he wrote a strongly worded letter to Eden telling him to stand down, insisting on diplomacy. He then sent in the U.S. Secretary of State, John Foster Dulles, to mediate things.
6: He really drove a massive diplomatic campaign with the UN to hash out some sort of user plan for the Suez Canal Company, some kind of joint running of it.
17: Dulles was actually making a lot of progress. Nasser was playing ball. It was looking like they were going to be able to figure it out.
6: But at the same time that was happening, Britain and France were not happy with it. They were going along with it to, like, you know, show good face for the Americans in this. But they were also planning what they called Operation Musketeer.
17: And they needed Israel's help to carry out Operation Musketeer. The basic plan was Israel would invade Egypt first. Britain and France would then pose as neutral peacekeepers, send in troops, and use the fighting as a pretext to seize control of the canal. Israel agrees to go along with this plan.
6: I think we need to remember this is incredibly soon after World War II, incredibly soon after the Holocaust. There's a real sense among Israelis that this is about survival. And there's quite a ruthlessness that goes with that.
17: Alex says they were also interested in expanding beyond the border they shared with Egypt.
6: And they had their eyes on the Sinai Peninsula at this point. I think Israel was far more preoccupied with its own borders, as indeed they are today.
17: At the UN in October, Egypt had agreed to a set of principles for how the canal should be governed. Still, Britain, France, and Israel secretly agreed to go ahead with Operation Musketeer. And on October 29th, 1956.
16: After weeks of stalemate, the Suez Crisis burst dramatically into the news again, for Israel has invaded Egypt. Britain and France have declared the canal in danger.
6: Initially, Britain and France got together in London for what they said was emergency talks, though of course this had all been planned.
17: You can hear the sense of surprise in news footage from the time.
6: Come out of this meeting in London and say, we've got an ultimatum. If Egypt or Israel refuses these terms, Britain and France will intervene in 12 hours. Very, very short deadline, just 12 hours.
18: I know that you would wish me as Prime Minister to talk to you tonight on the problem which is in everybody's mind.
6: So, you know, people literally are listening to this on the radio happened. And British civil servants are putting their heads in their hands and saying, what the hell is going on? They don't immediately suspect it's a conspiracy because they can't possibly believe that such a thing has been done. One former civil servant wrote in his diary, you know, we think A.E., Anthony Eden, has gone off his head.
17: Meanwhile, Nasser also can't believe this is happening.
6: He kind of said, look, let's not leap to conclusions too much. Let's kind of take our time and really work out what's happening here, because it seems so unlikely.
17: But Eisenhower...
6: Eisenhower did work out very quickly that he'd been betrayed, because he knew that Britain and France were planning something like this. The journalist James Reston, he wrote, the White House crackled with barracks room language, the likes of which had not been heard since the days of General Grant. So I think probably some big swears going on in the White House.
17: So they're mad.
6: Yeah, super mad.
17: Operation Musketeer had quickly started causing huge ripples and confusion. Even before the 12-hour ultimatum was up.
6: French warships are out there in the Mediterranean working with Israeli ships on joint operations. So it's incredibly obvious that they're working together, really, to anyone who's paying the slightest attention.
19: The United States was not consulted in any way about any phase of these actions, nor were we informed of them in advance.
17: The next day, Eisenhower gives a speech telling everyone to chill out and respect international order.
19: In the past, the United Nations has proved able to find a way to end bloodshed. We believe it can and that it will do so again.
6: It's a very pressure cooker situation, and probably this is the point to mention it. There's the first major uprising against Soviet control in satellite states. So the Hungarian uprising begins at this exact point, totally separate from what is happening in the Middle East. The Americans are thinking, what the heck is going on? Why is this happening at the same time? And meanwhile, Moscow starts to think that the CIA must be behind the Hungarian uprising. This is all part of some kind of anti-Soviet move.
17: So basically, everyone is paranoid about these two crises unfolding at the same time.
6: And this is when people start talking about this could turn into World War III. That's the word they use at the time.
17: Less than a week into Operation Musketeer, things were spiraling way more than expected. The Hungarian uprising is heating up. And on the ground in Egypt, Britain, France, and Israel were militarily pulling off the operation, but not without some serious mistakes, which only intensified the diplomatic firestorm.
6: To give you an example, Britain intended to bomb Cairo West, which was an airfield in Cairo. So the idea is you take out the air power, right? That's always one of the first sort of acts in the war. So British planes are in the air, heading for Cairo West.
17: But at the last minute,
6: a message crackles through
17: saying 1,300 American civilians are being evacuated through Cairo West.
6: So if the British bomb it, they're probably going to kill 1,300 American civilians.
17: Eden frantically sends a message to the bombers and says,
6: change the target, bomb something else. Wow. Just
20: crazy.
6: Take that out instead.
20: Like, it's crazy that you would just bomb another place haphazardly.
6: Right, just something else. Anyway, it goes even wronger than that, though. The planes only had 10 minutes to change those plans. They hadn't been fully briefed, and they mistook the civilian airport in Cairo for Al-Mazar, the military aerodrome, which is, of course, a major act of war. That shows you kind of the levels of chaos that were going on here and the sort of disorganization.
17: At this point, the U.S. and the Soviet Union both jump into action. These sworn enemies, engaged in an existential fight over control of the world, end up on the same side, trying to force a ceasefire at the UN.
6: Of course, the problem for the UN Security Council is that Britain and France are on it. So there is a resolution brought against them, but because they're both permanent members of the Security Council, they use their veto and it can't be passed.
17: And then the US decides it's going to hit Britain where it really hurts. Its pocketbook.
6: Eisenhower realizes he has a very, very big lever here, which is oil.
17: Eisenhower knew that if he forced Britain to pay for oil with dollars, they would soon hit a wall, inflation would soar, and they'd start to crumble economically.
6: He actually says in a private meeting that he's inclined to let them boil in their own oil.
17: It was a form of sanctions.
6: One Labour MP of the time said the only successful use of sanctions in history was the Americans over Suez.
17: And the Soviet Union applied its own pressure.
6: The Soviet leadership sort of elliptically threatened a nuclear attack on London and Paris. Now, it didn't go so far as to say we're going to nuke London and Paris, but said if rocket weapons were used against Britain and France, you would no doubt call this a barbarous act. But how is this different from the inhuman attack carried out by the armed forces of Britain and France on an almost unarmed Egypt?
17: Was it a real or empty threat? Anthony Eden didn't want to wait to find out.
6: Under threat of rocket attacks, but also with Britain's economy imploding, he actually pulls out.
17: And just like that, a little over a week after Operation Musketeer begins, it ends in failure. Nasser still in power, and Egypt still in control of the Suez Canal Company.
6: Nasser himself was actually very depressed after the Suez crisis because his army had lost all the battles. But actually, he emerged really as unquestionably the preeminent figure in Middle Eastern politics and, you know, was seen as a hero that had defeated two empires.
17: The defeat was especially felt by the British.
6: The British Empire was pretty much over already by this point. But I think what it did was kind of end that era psychologically in a huge way. And if you look at how the world is talked about in papers of the time, initially, when people use this word superpower, they discuss three superpowers, and it's the Soviet Union, the United States, and the British Empire. After Suez, nobody talks about there being three superpowers anymore. It becomes a bilateral world, the US and the Soviet Union, and that's it.
17: Eden left office pretty soon after the Suez crisis.
6: And apparently Nasser, when he saw Eden, you know, fall from power, lose his health, he said it was the curse of the pharaohs.
20: Where does Israel come out in all of this?
6: Some of Israel are hoping that they will hang on to Sinai and the Gaza Strip, two territories that they have occupied during this war. But actually, Ben-Gurion says quite quickly to Eisenhower, we're not intending to occupy it long term, we'll give it back.
20: Which will, of course, culminate in 1967, right? And
6: absolutely,
20: the war that will lead to the occupation of Gaza and the West Bank, the Sinai.
6: Yes, you can see the roots of that at this point.
17: Many later saw Suez as a long-term strategic win for Israel because it strengthened Israel's relationship with France, which helped lay the foundation for Israel's nuclear program. For the U.S., Suez marked the beginning of a new era. As British influence receded, the U.S. stepped into a leading role in the Middle East, positioning itself as a central outside power. If there's one lesson from this moment, it's that waterways like the Suez Canal can give an underdog like Egypt a massive amount of leverage on the global stage and possibly even upend the power structures of empires. The rules that govern the water
20: are more fluid than those on land. And the people who start a crisis don't always get to decide how it ends. Coming up, we travel back to the very first time the U.S. and Iran exchanged fire on the Strait of Hormuz. You're listening to Throughline from NPR.
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20: You're listening to Throughline from NPR. I'm Rand Abdelfattah. Today on the show, we're talking about the waterways that shape the Middle East relationship with the world and how choke points like the Suez Canal redefine how global power works. Next, we go to the Strait of Hormuz. It's April 14th, 1988, somewhere in the Persian Gulf, and the USS Samuel B. Roberts has just hit a mine. On fire, holes in its hull, gathering water fast.
5: The ship was buckling and threatening to come in too.
23: However, we've got to fight this problem ourselves. We don't know what the size of the minefield is.
20: There's no way for another ship to come to their rescue inside the minefield without risking getting hit themselves. So its 200 crew members are stranded. They have to find a way out on their own, or else sink.
23: It's getting dark. We need to maintain visibility.
20: By the next morning, they manage to hold the ship together long enough to get out of the minefield and back to safe waters. Miraculously, no one died.
24: Hello. Mr. President, good morning.
20: President Ronald Reagan calls the captain of the USS Roberts to congratulate him.
24: I just wanted to call and congratulate you and your men for such a great job in getting your ship safely into port after being struck by that mine.
20: Almost as soon as the USS Roberts was in the clear, American officials in the Middle East got in touch with the Pentagon and Reagan to respond to this attack with a plan that would put the U.S. and Iran on a collision course in the Strait of Hormuz, a narrow 100-mile-long waterway that borders Iran to the north and Oman and the UAE to the south. It's the second stop on our triangle, and the one you've likely been hearing about a lot lately. But first, how and why did Iran take control of this strip of water and convert it into a minefield? To understand that, we've got to turn back the clock.
25: The most dangerous place for merchant shipping today is the Gulf, surrounded by the Gulf War.
20: By 1988, Iran and Iraq had been at war on land for nearly a decade, a war that began just a year after the 1979 Iranian Revolution. Hundreds of thousands of people died, including tens of thousands of child soldiers. And when the war stalled on land,
25: an oil tanker runs the gauntlet of air attacks in the Gulf War.
20: It spilled over into the water with both countries attacking each other's oil tankers.
5: Iran was sort of by itself. The smaller Gulf countries were supporting Iraq. Iraq was at the time led by, as we know, Saddam Hussein. And ironically, the United States was supporting him. Iran wanted to disrupt the flow of oil and gas, ultimately money, to the allies of its enemy. And so they would attack the tankers going to those countries.
20: This is Harold Lee Wise. He wrote a book called Inside the Danger Zone, the U.S. Military in the Persian Gulf, 1987 to 1988. It features many firsthand accounts from people involved in what became known as the Tanker War.
5: It's one of the busiest waterways in the world. The numbers vary, but they usually hover around 20% of the world's oil and natural gas, the world's energy supply.
20: So Iran armed small boats on the water and placed mines all over the strait.
5: The Kuwaitis, they approached the United States with a request to escort their tankers. They had to be reflagged with American flags in order to legally be protected by the U.S. Navy. This is what became known as Operation Earnest Will.
20: For the most part,
5: the escorts are going along just fine. And in April of 88, the Sam B. Roberts was just not on an escort mission. It was just on a normal patrol. It hit a mine.
20: In the days after the USS Roberts hit that mine, American military officials in the Gulf and politicians back in Washington debated exactly how to retaliate for this attack.
5: The folks in the Gulf, the military leadership there, wanted to go after the silkworm sites on land.
20: Silkworm missiles was the nickname given to a new kind of anti-ship cruise missile developed by China around this time and sold to Iran. It was relatively cheap and could be launched from platforms on the shoreline of the strait. Iran would eventually reverse engineer the silkworm missile to create an arsenal of anti-ship missiles.
5: Military people on the ground believed Iran was acting as pirates. Let's take the gloves off and put a stop to some of these things. Washington thought the same, but they wanted to be just proportionate and maybe just a hair over, but not too much over.
20: They reached the compromise and sent the plan over to Reagan, who gave it the green light.
1: They must know that we will protect our ships, and if they threaten us, they'll pay a price.
20: The plan was named Operation Praying Mantis, and it was set to take place on April 18th, 1988.
3: Evacuate the platform immediately. I repeat, evacuate immediately.
5: The orders came down to start it at 8 o'clock.
20: American warships were deployed to attack two Iranian gas oil platforms.
5: They approached the first platform. They warned them first. They radioed to the platforms.
3: Evacuate the platform immediately.
20: The clock struck 8. They waited a few more minutes. And then
5: they started blasting.
20: On one of the platforms,
5: the Americans accidentally hit a gas tank. The platform blew up.
20: At that point, Iran decided to strike back.
5: They send out a missile boat called the Joshan. So they started attacking an American boat called the Willie Tide, which is an oil rig support boat. Well, the order came down to destroy that boat.
7: This is a warning.
5: They warned them. They warned them 4 times by radio. Stop.
7: Stop and abandon ship. I intend to sink you. Over.
20: A couple minutes later, they spotted a cloud of rocket exhaust coming from the Joshan. The U.S. returned fire.
5: So for just a second, the missiles were both in the air. And this is the first surface-to-surface missile attack in world history. The harpoon flew by, and it landed in the water, 100 feet away from the ship.
20: As for the missile the Americans fired,
5: it hit the Joshan.
20: Eventually, the Americans managed to sink the Joshan.
5: Iran started launching planes, and one of the U.S. ships started shooting missiles at them.
20: Meanwhile, American planes were circling above the water.
5: And all this time, The USS Enterprise carrier group was outside of the Strait of Hormuz.
17: A carrier group is a naval task force built around an aircraft carrier that can execute a really serious attack on water.
5: The Enterprise had received an earlier set of orders that told them to definitely destroy one of the big ships. The latest order said it was optional, but they thought it was a mission priority. These kind of things happen.
20: These kinds of things as a miscommunication that can lead to a ship getting blown up?
5: Yes. In any case, Iranian commanders sent one of the two large ships out, and it was the Sahand. Now, Iran would play some tricks with these ships. They would repaint their numbers and swap them around. Suppose you see a ship coming out and it has this one number on it. The next day you see it in a different number, you think, oh, that's two ships. Iran has more ships than we thought.
17: The Iranians send out what the Americans think is the Sabalan.
5: It had the number that the Sabalan had previously, and the Sahand started shooting at him.
17: At the same time, remember that carrier group? Well, their jets also start attacking the Sahand, just as another U.S. warship radios them.
5: And says, back off, I'm attacking the ship. And they said, you back off, we're attacking the ship.
17: The Sahand gets hit from all sides, and they sink it. Iran reported 45 dead and 87 injured.
5: And it's interesting that in the press release, the Pentagon put out that this is a coordinated attack. See the irony? It was accidentally coordinated.
20: There's something interesting about that, right? Facts on the ground create a new narrative.
5: Exactly. I mean, you're in media, you know. You can't go by some of these information that you get. Later on, they told the pilot, you would either get court-martialed or get a medal for what you did. Because it was iffy, you know, justification for attacking the ship.
20: Whether it was like a war crime versus... Mm-hmm. An act of heroism.
5: Yeah, but they ended up getting the medal.
17: At this point, the American military was sure Iran would cut its losses and back down. But instead...
5: Iran sent out their other big ship. The American planners, they said, this is crazy. Why are they sending it out?
17: An American plane dropped a single bomb on that ship.
5: The bomb went down the stack of the ship and exploded in their engine room. And the ship just drifted to a stop and started leaking oil all over the Gulf.
17: And for a few minutes after, there was a question about whether they should continue the assault on the Iranian ship and try to sink it. Harold says people who were there told him the pilots radioed the Pentagon, and Admiral Crow, the Joint Chiefs of Staff, said,
5: no, call it off. That's enough for today.
17: In less than 24 hours, Operation Praying Mantis was over. For the U.S., it was the largest air-sea battle since World War II. They had taken out two Iranian oil platforms, two of Iran's biggest warships, and several smaller boats. And although escorts of oil tankers would continue for another year, this operation effectively ended the tanker war, with one notable exception.
0: The USS Vincennes shot two missiles and an Iranian Airbus, mistaking it for an Iranian jet fighter.
5: It was in early July of 88 that the U.S. ship, the USS Vincennes, mistakenly identified an Iranian passenger plane as an attacking plane.
17: All 290 people on board died in the crash.
0: The Reagan administration this week offered to pay compensation to the families of the downed airliner. The move was unpopular in the U.S., but it's likely to weaken international support for Iran's charge that the missile attack was intentional.
17: Despite that fatal error, the success of Operation Praying Mantis loomed large, and the U.S. was seen as the de facto guardian of the Strait of Hormuz.
5: It really increased the standing of the U.S. military worldwide. It showed the smaller Gulf countries that the U.S. was a reliable ally, which was questionable before this operation started. This reassured the world that the U.S. would keep this oil flowing.
17: A status quo that was in place until the current war between the U.S., Israel, and Iran began.
5: And when there's instability in there today, we see in our own pocketbooks how it's affecting us.
17: Coming up, we travel to the newest frontier in the water wars,
20: which may deepen that hole in our pocketbooks even more. You're listening to Throughline from NPR.
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20: You're listening to Throughline from NPR. I'm Rund Abdelfattah. Today on the show, we're talking about the waterways that shape the Middle East relationship with the world. We're talking about the Suez Canal, the Strait of Hormuz, and now Bab el-Mandeb, a major choke point on the Red Sea.
9: نعلن حظر الملاحة البحرية بشكل كامل وتام على العدو الإسرائيلي في البحر الأحمر ونعتبر أن
20: On June 8th, 2026, a spokesperson for Yemen's Houthis released this video announcing a missile attack on Israel. He also declared a ban on Israeli shipping in the Red Sea, raising fears

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1: We'll see something different: how a narrow stretch of water can be used by non-state actors to make themselves impossible for the world to ignore. Babin-Mandeb only really came on the radar of many Americans in the last few years and has become almost synonymous with the Houthis.
2: A militia armed group supported by Iran. They are originally Yemeni. I personally think the Houthis are a combination of Taliban, FARC in Colombia, and North Korea. They're Shia Taliban because their extreme explanation of Islam is radical, and their worldview of human rights, of equality, of women, of the West, of the other, is extremely criminalizing. They are like FARC of Colombia because they depend highly on illicit business revenues, drugs, and they are North Korea because they believe in isolating themselves and everyone from the world. Their biggest dream is to basically keep millions of Yemenis under their control. That has nothing to do with the world.
1: The Houthis came to power in Yemen a decade ago with a headline-making move.
3: Houthi fighters seized control of the presidential palace in Sana'a.
4: They also took control of state media. Situation on the ground remains unstable.
1: This spiraled into a brutal civil war that quickly ballooned into a proxy war between Saudi Arabia and Iran. A decade later, it's still ongoing.
2: A disturbing mixture of Libya, Syria, Iraq, and somehow Lebanon together, all put into one package called Yemen.
1: In the U.S., the war in Yemen received very little coverage, despite becoming one of the worst humanitarian crises in the world. But then,
4: they burst into the wheelhouse and order the crew to lie down.
1: On November 19th, 2023, a little over a month after the October 7th attacks and the beginning of the bombardment of Gaza,
2: the Houthis showed up in the Red Sea.
4: But a dozen men wearing body armor and carrying assault weapons jump out of a helicopter and run along the deck of the Galaxy Leader.
1: A cargo ship called the Galaxy Leader was traveling near Babin-Mandeb when armed Houthi hijackers suddenly descended on the ship.
5: A Houthi spokesperson didn't comment specifically on the seizure, but said all ships owned or operated by Israel could be targeted.
2: From a media point of view, it was the perfect entrance for them. A Hollywood style.
4: The Houthis provided the video and blurred faces,
1: which they released on social media the next day.
2: That was how the Houthis decided to announce themselves to the world.
4: Disrupting one of the world's busiest shipping lanes in the Red Sea, where thousands of massive cargo ships travel through every year.
2: Obviously, my immediate reaction was like, holy crap. But in another way, I was like, wait, this actually can be a huge global opportunity in which Yemen can be redefined from, a poor, suffering country into an important country. You know, the Red Sea attacks in 2023 was the very first time since 13 years the world has paid for Yemen war.
1: Fadia says, in reality, the Houthis weren't even all that comfortable on the water.
2: They're a mountain group. They hate the water, they're afraid of the water, they're caves people. But suddenly, like, as the whole world, the global was coming, they saw, water, that can be something, you know? The mountain and the sea in Yemen, they hug each other.
1: Which meant the Houthis could launch attacks on ships in Babin-Mandeb from the mountains without ever stepping foot in the water. And they got weapons, drones, and maritime training from Iran.
4: Now, three people have been killed and at least two injured in the latest attack by Houthi rebels on a merchant ship. The attacks already leading to a 5% increase in the cost of shipping a container from Asia to the east coast of the U.S. since October 7th.
2: It has started to create an immediate insurance panic. An insurance beyond anything. It's a feeling. So that feeling was broken. You're no more safe in Babin-Mandeb. You're no more safe in this part of the world, you know. But it was a panic that you could see in numbers. You can see in Wall Street. It was something in which businessmen started to basically worry about.
1: And is it too simple to say that

0: part of what garners the attention is as soon as a state or a non-state actor begins to threaten money, the bottom line, that's when, you know, the global community tends to mobilize most aggressively.
1: Absolutely. You had the EU, one of the most inefficient bureaucracies in the world and the most consensus and time consuming. They started to make a military operation called the Aspides operation in the Red Sea.
2: The mission, named Aspides, the Greek word for protector, involves four countries, Greece, France, Italy, and Germany.
1: Ended up until today happening in the Red Sea and Bab el-Mandab.
0: Would you call this a form of political piracy?
1: Yes, yes.
0: Fadia also has another name for it. Drone mine diplomacy.
1: They change the rule not just of business, but of war. If they shoot a drone that takes few thousand dollars, then if U.S. CENTCOM interrupts that drone with a $70,000 rocket, the Houthis win. It's a choice in which you can only bleed, and the other side only win or win. If they hit you, they win. If they don't hit you, they also win. Because they created that fear. What will happen if the Houthis? You will sanction them? They don't care. Will you ban them from travel? They don't spend August in Las Vegas, you know? Don't have bank accounts in Belgium or in New York, you kind of freeze. It also came in a moment where the international law and order is already collapsing by states. It was a fracturing in Palestine. It was a fracturing in Ukraine. It was fracturing in Syria. It was fracturing everywhere else. And the Houthis were like, okay, we can do it too.
0: And Fadia says there isn't such a clear difference between what non-state actors like the Houthis did in Bab el-Mandab and what countries like the U.S. have done in recent years.
1: Holding a Venezuelan president.
0: Or U.S. military strikes on boats in the Caribbean.
1: It's exactly the same playbook. It's a hostage policy. Held the entire world hostage. We cannot differentiate it, whether it happens in a dishdasha or in a suit.
3: It's a sight to behold off the port of Al Salif. The Galaxy Leader was anchored in the harbor under tight security till recently.
0: The Galaxy Leader was taken to a port on the coast of Yemen, and its captive crew was held hostage for 430 days. The news media keeping a close eye on things. During that time, the Houthis continued to threaten other ships on Bab el-Mandab, leading to some casualties, though some countries were given free rein to travel through it.
1: The Houthis buy drones, buy toys, buy a lot of stuff from China. And that relationship is actually quite strong. And there was some intelligence report about the Russians trying to tip the Houthis about information and intelligence on Western ships.
0: The crew of the Galaxy Leader was finally freed in January 2025 in response to the ceasefire deal between Israel and Hamas. No one was killed while on board. A few months later, in July 2025, the Israeli Defense Forces said they'd bombed the port where the Galaxy Leader was being held. The IDF claimed, quote, Houthi forces installed a radar system on the ship and have been using it to track vessels in the international maritime arena to facilitate further terrorist activities. A Houthi spokesperson posted on X that they, quote, effectively repelled the Israeli attacks. Since then, the Houthis have been relatively quiet on the water. But in the last couple of weeks, they announced a renewed blockade of Israeli ships through Bab el-Mandab, and their involvement may soon escalate further, depending on whether the deal between the U.S. and Iran holds.
1: Bab el-Mandab will always remain vulnerable. It's the opportunity and the problem of geography. And to have Hormuz and Bab el-Mandab closed together, that is an absolute nightmare, actually.
0: There's also the question of whether the Houthis would be able to potentially target the undersea cables that run through Bab el-Mandab, which are essential to the internet worldwide.
1: Then you will start having Google suffer, Microsoft suffer, Amazon suffer.
0: I mean, as you're looking towards the future, do you think that that is likely to happen?
1: I think everything is possible. This world is running out of sanity and leadership for the sake of stability. And even beyond Bab el-Mandab and Hormuz, if we look into the way military and wars and recent conflicts, They really have moved from the mountains and the land into the sea. Everyone is holding each other hostage is the sea. You can be the Houthis, you can be Putin, you can be Erdogan, you can be Iran. It's all about water. This is the world war of water.
0: The world war of water. Whether it's the Suez or Panama Canal, a strait in the Persian Gulf, or a shipping lane in the Black Sea or the South China Sea, geography might not be destiny, but it is leverage. And sometimes a few miles of water can shape events half a world away. And that's it for this week's show. I'm Rund Abdelfattah. Throughline was created by me and Ramtin Arablouei. This episode was produced by me and
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0: Thank you to Johannes Durgi, Cheyenne Butler, Yolanda Sangweni, and Tommy Evans. 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Fact-checking for this episode was done by Kevin Vogel. This episode was mixed by Jimmy Keeley. Music for this episode was composed by Ramtin and his band, Drop Electric. And finally, if you have an idea or like something you heard on the show, please write us at throughline@npr.org. And if you're open to us giving you a call back, leave your number too. 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
16: Backgammon has had a few heydays in modern history, especially among gamblers.
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19: 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At least they used to be before we came onto the scene.
16: And now backgammon is having a whole new renaissance.
21: 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They want to get off dating apps. 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
22: Live from NPR News, I'm Giles Snyder. Democrat Graham Plattner is suspending his campaign for Senate in Maine after a former girlfriend accused him of rape. Plattner denies the allegation, but NPR's Barbara Sprunt reports he faced growing calls to drop out.
4: Within hours of a report from Plattner's former girlfriend alleging rape, the main Democratic Party and top congressional Democrats called on Plattner to withdraw from the race. The progressive campaign had long been marked by scandal, from a tattoo of a Nazi emblem to reports of him exchanging sexually explicit messages with multiple women near the beginning of his marriage. After the latest allegation, the campaign arm for Senate Democrats vowed to not invest in the race if Plattner remained on the ballot. The party will now begin a process to select a new nominee, and the clock is ticking. They have until July 27th. Barbara Sprunt, NPR News, Washington.
22: The main Democratic Party says it is planning to hold a convention to choose a candidate to run against incumbent Republican Senator Susan Collins. On his way back from the NATO summit in Turkey, President Trump told reporters aboard Air Force One that Iran has been hit hard by the latest U.S. military strikes.
5: We just hit them very hard, and I say we hit them 20 to 1. Every time they hit us, we're going to hit them 20.
22: Trump said the strikes are in response to Iranian attacks on three commercial ships in the Strait of Hormuz. Before leaving the NATO summit, Trump said the interim agreement aimed at ending the war is over. But he now says he's not sure if the U.S. and Iran will return to a full-scale war. Following the fresh U.S. attacks, missile alert sirens went off early Thursday in Kuwait and Bahrain, both home to U.S. military bases. Before leaving the NATO summit, President Trump gave a boost to Ukraine. Trump announced that the U.S. will grant Ukraine a license to manufacture Patriot missile interceptors. Permission to produce the air defense system came after Russia launched a third ballistic missile attack on the Ukrainian capital in less than a week. A new study from Johns Hopkins University finds gun homicides dropping after hitting record highs during the pandemic, but the study shows a rise in other gun deaths. Scott Massioni from member station WYPR has more.
6: Researchers with the Johns Hopkins Center for Gun Violence Solutions tracked U.S. gun mortality data from 2024, and they found that while firearm homicides dropped about 16% from the previous year, the U.S. still notched the fifth ever highest total gun deaths that year. The reason's because gun suicides are reaching record levels. In total, there were about 44,500 gun deaths in the U.S. that year. The study found that black women experienced the highest increase in gun suicides over the past 10 years, with a 169% increase in the rate. Overall, gun suicides among the Latino population and Asian women also dramatically increased. For NPR News, I'm Scott Massioni in Baltimore.
22: This is NPR News. Former Wisconsin judge Hannah Dugan has avoided prison time. Instead, a federal judge Wednesday fined her $5,000 for helping a Mexican defendant escape her courtroom as Immigration and Customs Enforcement agents waited in the hallway. Dugan resigned as a Milwaukee County judge after her obstruction conviction and had to move because of threats against her family. She had faced up to 5 years in prison, but the judge cited her lifetime of public service. A team of doctors and bioethicists raising the prospect that surgeons could ethically obtain organs while euthanizing patients who wish to end their lives. NPR's Rob Stein reports that idea raises many concerns.
7: In an article published in the New England Journal of Medicine, the authors lay out their views for something they dubbed death by organ donation. That would involve ending the lives of patients who request euthanasia by removing their organs. Euthanasia is legal in some countries, but it isn't in the U.S. The idea is that allowing euthanasia for patients who want to end their lives and be organ donors, this could provide more usable organs for transplantation. Some bioethicists say death by organ donation could be ethical, but others condemn the idea, saying it's unethical and dangerous. Rob Stein, NPR News.
22: HBO's emergency room drama The Pitt leads this year's Emmy nominations. The Pitt received 25 nominations, and the final season of HBO's Hacks landed 24, a single-year record for a comedy. I'm Joel Snyder. This is NPR News.
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9: Hey, This past January, the U.S. Backgammon Federation held a big tournament, the New York Metropolitan Backgammon Open, at a hotel in Jersey City. It drew more than 400 players in a variety of brackets, from beginner to grandmaster. They came from all over the U.S., as well as Germany, South Africa, Greece, Peru. The field included many of the world's top-ranked players, like this one.
10: My name is Masayuki Mochizuki. People call me Mochi. I am a professional backgammon player.
9: Mochi is arguably the best backgammon player alive. He has turned the game into a career.
10: Play tournaments everywhere in the world, teaching, writing a book, playing a private game, and everything about backgammon, that's me.
9: Mochi had flown in from Japan for the Jersey City tournament, but he busted out in the first round. That's the thing about backgammon. It is a dice game, which means it can be volatile, and the better player does not always win. I found Mochi in a side room off the tournament area. He was playing a money game with some of the others who had already busted out of the tournament. He told me he was staying on in New York City for a few days, so I invited him to come play backgammon at my apartment.
11: If you want to just play, great. If you want to teach and talk while we play, I'm happy to play for money. I don't expect you to play for free.
10: No, it's fine. We can play for free.
11: But I mean, I know that's how you make your living, so I don't want to ask you to work for free. I have $500 in my pocket, okay? I'm not planning to leave with it.
10: $500 lasts like 3 minutes, but that's okay. I'm joking.

0: Backman is not a game that you decide the strategy. All you can do is you follow the dice's advice, you know? You're not gonna against the dice. The game plan that you had in your mind that you wanna get, that's long gone.
1: Got it.
0: That being said, maybe I hit you actually.
1: I was thinking about doing this. That would have been terrible.
0: Because if you waited longer, then I have more ammunition to coming, and it will be more dangerous. So it's actually all about timing.
1: Yeah.
0: This game actually has a lot of similarity in the life.
1: To life?
0: Life. You don't know what's going to happen. It's all about probability. If you make a good choice, you have a better chance to get a better outcome, right? But it's just a chance. So you may lose because of the good choice, right? But you shouldn't regret that you made that choice, because that then was a good choice. So you have to be confident. 1, 2, 3, 4. 2, 1.
1: Really nice.
0: It's a good
1: match.
0: Good game.
1: That was really good.
0: Yeah. I thought you're going to win this one.
2: Well, my $500 did last more than 3 minutes, maybe an hour. We played 3 short matches and Mochy won all of them. But I held my own against a world champion, and I certainly couldn't do that on the basketball court or a football field. That is just one of the many interesting things about this game. Another is what Mochy said about how backgammon is a lot like life itself. And I would hear some version of that from just about everyone I spoke with as we were making this episode. At the Jersey City tournament, I had met a very good player named Melissa Shin, who works as an architect in Los Angeles. And she told me to get in touch with her next time I was in town, and she would put together an event with her backgammon club. Yes, there are backgammon clubs, more and more, all the time. And I happened to be in LA soon after, so we met up at a beer garden in Venice Beach. Melissa had set up a game for me.
3: We're going to do doubles? Turn, right? Then me and Frank against you guys.
4: Oh, it's me and Bob against you and Frank?
3: Yeah.
5: Woo. All right, here it is. Make it fun. This could be fun.
2: My partner was Bob Wachtel, a ranked grandmaster. A couple years ago, I had taken a few lessons from him. Melissa's partner, Frank Frigo, is another world-class player, a 2-time world champion. I'm not going to make you listen to another match, but I will say this. Bob and I won. Take that, Mochy. Later on, I sat down with Frank Frigo, asked him to introduce himself.
6: My name is Frank Frigo, and I am somewhat semi-retired. I'm playing a lot of professional backgammon these days. I travel to tournaments. I teach. I lecture. I did have an analytics company for about 13 years, and I still do some consulting in sports betting and sports analytics.
2: Of all the games ever invented and ever played, is backgammon your favorite game?
6: I haven't played all of them, for sure, but I would argue it's the greatest game. It has all the elements of complexity. The pace is wonderful. It's designed as a gambling game. It's a fantastic mind sport. The game is played at amazing locations around the world. It's got a beautiful aesthetic. If you come to one of our tournaments, you will see the most beautiful custom-made backgammon boards. And there's something about the sound, the touch, the feel that adds to the whole experience. I think it's the greatest game out there.
2: If you were to call backgammon an industry, I'm not sure whether you would use that word or a sector. How do you think about the size of it?
6: I've heard something like 300 million people play globally. In some countries where it has a long, deep history, you see backgammon or tavla or shesh-besh, however they want to call it in a particular culture, is played everywhere. So what I see, even in the United States, is that there's multiple tiers. There's the social component of it. Then there's the casual tournament player. Then you have the more serious tournament player. There's a big spectrum.
2: For someone who doesn't know the game, just explain it as briefly as you can, the basic setup and goal.
6: Okay, so each side has 15 checkers in a particular starting arrangement, and the game is essentially a race. Your pieces, or your stones, as they would have called it way back in the day, you're trying to get them around the board and into your home board. There's 4 quadrants. You try to get those checkers into your home board and bear them off as quickly as possible. But along the way, there's a lot of contact, and those checkers interact. if you land on a spot where your opponent only has a single checker, we call that a blot. That blot has to go back to the beginning. So while it's a race, it's not that simple. Sometimes you're trying to slow yourself down. Sometimes you're trying to speed yourself up.
2: Then talk about the leverage and the excitement and volatility that is introduced by using the doubling cube.
6: The idea behind the doubling cube is that you're playing a game for a stake of a single point. If you win the game, you get a point. If you bear off all your checkers before your opponent's born off any, you win a gammon. That's a double game. But it's double whatever the current value of the cube is. The cube starts out at a value of one. When it's your turn, before you roll, you have the option, if the cube is in the middle, to tell your opponent, I want to double the stakes of the game. So the opponent has to then make a decision. Do I want to play this game for double the stakes, or do I want to turn down the cube and the game ends immediately and they give up the point? The decision is, I can give up one point with certainty and start a brand new game, or I can accept the cube and now play this game for double the stakes, but I'm accepting the risk that I could lose 2 points, I could lose 4 points, and I have to compare that distribution of potential outcomes versus the guaranteed 1 point that I would relinquish. The other layer on top of that is that the cube is not just a scorekeeping device, it's a weapon. When you own the cube, you have bought the rights to it, which gives you the rights to play the game to the end. It also gives you the rights to redouble the stake back to four, which puts pressure on your opponent.
7: If you do not know how to handle the cube, you're never going to win a tournament.
2: That is Mark Olsen, another of the world's top-ranked players. He's Danish and used to play professional soccer. So, yes, he's pretty competitive.
7: The doubling cube is a fantastic device that was invented in the 1920s. Backgammon has existed for thousands of years, but the doubling cube has only been around for around 100 years.
2: It must have been so boring before then.
7: Well, they still play backgammon without the cube in many parts of the world. But I agree, the doubling cube is the most fun part about backgammon. With checker play moves, you can compare your move to other moves, which inherently make it easier because you got something to compare it to. Whereas with a doubling cube, you got nothing to compare it to.
2: That's the thing about the doubling cube. It occupies its own special dimension in the game. The two dice that you roll on every turn that dictate where you can move your checkers, they are inherently random. So you have to plan for and adapt to that randomness. The doubling cube is the only part of the game that can be unilaterally controlled. And who invented the cube? As Frank Frigo told us, that fact is still in dispute within the backgammon community. He mentioned a 1930 New Yorker article that identified one possible inventor.
8: We have heard much debate on whether backgammon is basically a game of skill. They say the innovation of doubling was important. This, according to one story, was thought of by the Grand Duke Dimitri, who lives in Paris, where backgammon is called trick-track, and who has been playing it for years.
2: Dmitry Pavlovich Romanov was a cousin of Tsar Nicholas II and one of the few Romanov dukes to survive the Russian Revolution. He is thought to have been involved in the plot to murder Grigory Rasputin. So, yes, the history of backgammon is littered with interesting characters. As for the question of luck versus skill, here's Frank Frigo.
6: It's a really difficult question because you've got to put some real context around it. Every decision, with the exception of forced moves in backgammon, is a skillful decision. The issue is how much it actually affects the outcome. You're going to get randomness thrown into the equation, which is what makes the game great. And I'm going to oversimplify poker for a second. But imagine you're at the World Series main event and take whoever you think is the most skillful poker player on the planet. Let's just say it's Phil Ivey. At the World Series main event in a showdown, I could take someone, a five-year-old kid that has never played poker in their life, and I could give them a very simple set of rules where I could guarantee they could take down the top player probably a third of the time. I could prove that mathematically. I could just get them to push the whole time, and eventually the opponent will have to call. In backgammon, if you took somebody you just introduced to the game and they played a top level player at a major tournament length match, say 19 to 25 points, they would have almost a zero chance of beating that player because you have so many active decisions. You can't simplify the game down to that level. This is going to make poker players cringe because I'm oversimplifying poker, but it's a fact.
2: Frank, you are a two-time World Backgammon champion, correct?
6: Yes.
2: What would you say are the characteristics of a good backgammon player, including perhaps some characteristics that might surprise people?
6: A lot of people think you've got to be like a mathematician. You really don't. There are very analytical aspects of the game where you're grinding numbers, like what we call match equities, where you've got to weigh a bunch of information and come up with the highest probability outcome. I feel like I'm pretty good at that. But there's also a big pattern recognition component, because once you're a few moves into the game, maybe you've got some reference positions in your mind that you've seen before, but it's just a combinatorial explosion when you get a few moves into a game and you haven't seen it before. And something that I think a lot of players underestimate is the execution part. It's one thing to sit in front of your computer and look at problems as quiz problems and say, what would I do? But it's an entirely different thing to do it over the board, facing an opponent, traveling to a tournament. I will tell you, I haven't met a human being yet that plays backgammon that the game doesn't get under their skin. That game will get to you because you just feel like your best laid plans get thrown aside.
2: Have you seen examples where someone just kind of becomes a more rounded person, a rounded thinker by playing games, whether it's backgammon or something else? Maybe that person was you?
6: It's definitely me. I've taken things from my life and put them into the game, but I think the game has given me much more in that direction. I co-direct the San Diego Club, which is one of the biggest, fastest growing clubs in the country. We have a number of people that play with us for different reasons. Some of them just love the competition. They love it as a mind sport, the intellectual stimulation, the social aspect. But another thing you hear, particularly from some of the older population, is they like to play because they feel like it keeps their mind sharp. Everybody's paranoid these days about dementia. They want to keep their minds stimulated. Backgammon just does such a good job of that. You've got a lot of active decisions. You have to think probabilistically. I would say that the uncertainty component is more realistic of what people encounter in the business world and in social decisions. Chess is a great game, but chess, if you make the best move, it's the difference often between a 100% winning path and a 100% losing path. Whereas in backgammon, it's more probabilistic. And I think that is more like the decisions we encounter in real life.
2: I had been told that Frank Frigo had put his backgammon obsession to good use in the analytics firm he founded and ran.
6: We built proprietary models for a variety of applications in sports, in commodity trading, in healthcare, in education. And the idea was to take a game-based approach to solving difficult problems. There's a lot of data out there, but there's not a lot of good ways to take that data and steer it towards a particular objective. So in commodity trading, it might be ROI. In education, it might be how to reduce freshman attrition rates. In healthcare, it was how to reduce hospital readmissions for cardiac patients. And then, of course, in sports, one of the big breakthroughs that we applied was we took a lot of ideas from the modeling of games and applied it to professional football.
2: When you say applied it to football, what kinds of scenarios or with what kind of goals in mind?
6: Originally, when I was just watching the game as a fan, and I was a pretty seasoned backgammon player, I would look at what appeared to be the inherent risk aversion bias of head football coaches. They would get to fourth down decisions, and they would sort of pucker up and relinquish possession.
2: You're saying they're very risk averse.
6: At least they used to be before we came onto the scene. It struck me that those kinds of decisions are very, very similar to backgammon decisions and decisions that were modeled. One of the great breakthroughs in the modeling of games and backgammon in particular was that when you focus on the proper objective, which in backgammon is giving yourself the highest probability of winning the match. And in football, if you apply the same metric, which is how do I make a decision that gives me the highest expected outcome of a win, not maximizing yardage, not assuring I get some amount of points on a particular drive? When you shift that objective and that metric, it really opens things up, and you start to see that these risk-averse decisions are actually quite wrong. We set out to build a model that could actually measure it. We did this by building a fully customizable simulation model that was built on a lot of NFL empirical data. My partner, Chuck Bauer, who is also an experimental physicist, did a lot of research at Indiana University and worked for NASA. He and I put our heads together to build a model that could simulate NFL games from start to finish, running clock, penalties, the whole thing. We had a hypothesis that coaches were giving up quite a bit. It turned out after we started studying it more deeply that they were worse at it than we even thought they were. They were giving up even more. Then we got excited. We were like, it's time to start knocking on some doors.
2: And so how much is your model or versions of your model used in the NFL today?
6: I would say it influenced probably just about every team, some more directly, some indirectly. We licensed to about 12 NFL teams. Most famously, we worked with the Philadelphia Eagles during their Super Bowl run. They used it religiously. We had buy-in from top to bottom, from Jeff Lurie, the owner, to Howie Roseman, the GM, to Doug Peterson, and also with the Kansas City Chiefs. When you see Andy Reid on the headset during a game, he's speaking to Mike Frazier up in the booth, and Mike Frazier was consulting our models.
2: Let me back up and make sure I understand. For a Philadelphia Eagles fan, let's say, or a Kansas City Chiefs fan, their Super Bowl victories over the past several years, you're saying, are derived in some part from the application of backgammon theory?
6: Yes, absolutely. When the Eagles adopted it, we worked very closely with their analytics staff. They had some of their own internal models, but they were basically calibrating everything off of ours because it was a lot more sophisticated. The real similarity of football to backgammon is that you score in these unusual increments, where in games like baseball, you're basically trying to produce runs and trying to keep your opponent from producing runs. And that correlates very, very well with win probability. Football's very different because you have a decaying clock and you score in different increments. So the utility of points changes dramatically based on the state of the game. And that's something that has been very, very well modeled in backgammon.
2: Coming up after the break, how did that modeling happen? And just how wild was the backgammon scene in the 1970s and 80s? I'm Stephen Dubner. This is Freakonomics Radio. We will be right back.
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7: Backgammon is the best one of all the games. You could also say it's a game of economics, but then economics is also kind of life.
2: That, again, is Mark Olson. In addition to being a top-ranked player, he co-founded and runs Backgammon Galaxy, an online platform for playing and studying the game.
7: Backgammon Galaxy was an idea that came up between me, Sandra Lyloff, and Mochi back in 2018. Mochi and Sandra are basically the two biggest backgammon legends in the world. The idea was simply just to have a unified, grand backgammon site because it was kind of lacking. We just set out to do it. A bit of naivety there. Me and Sander came from the world of sports betting. Basically, I was a quant in sports betting for the last 10 years prior to that. In 2019 or so, I went full-time on Backgammon Galaxy trying to get this project up and running. We thought that we were going to be a money gaming site because that was kind of like the world we came from, but it wasn't really a good business plan. It's a very regulated market. We had trouble really getting off the ground. So we pivoted and we started creating a product and we raised some money and we had the first real version, I would say, of Backgammon Galaxy launched in 2022.
2: How many players are on the site and how do you make money?
7: We have about 220,000 users. We have a subscription and then we have some social coins. You can't withdraw them or anything for real value. It's just purely in the game. But you have users purchasing these coins as well.
2: How much money do you actually make, if you can tell me?
7: I don't think I'm in a position to reveal that. We are still in a competitive space.
2: But it's a business that is at least aimed toward profitability, or no?
7: Yes, it is. I mean, we've raised money a couple of times, and we keep expanding. Our team is now 25 people. Half of them or so are developers, and the rest are dealing with customer support, YouTube, social media, all kinds of stuff, live tournaments. We own the World Championship. So once a year in Monte Carlo, we host the World Championship.
2: I've heard you say that you want to teach your son to play backgammon, not only for the sake of the game, but because gambling itself is a really good way to learn about the world and yourself. Can you just talk about that? I've heard you say that most people look at gambling as pure vice, and you have a different view.
7: Exactly. So let's start by making a distinction. My distinction is that if you're betting on something like a roulette table, then you have no control of the outcome. It's purely gambling. I don't see any good in that. But if you're talking about backgammon, or to some extent also poker, or to some extent also sports betting, where you can get an informational advantage, you can analyze the game in a way that is better than the market, or even when you see the rise now of the prediction market sites. So I do see that as a virtue more than a vice, that again, hard work is rewarded. There's instant negative feedback on your bad decisions. You harden your personality and your mental abilities to deal with stress and misfortune. We've played backgammon or a similar variant basically as long as we've had dice. It has that advantage over other games that it simply evolved into this perfect equilibrium style of game where it's not too long, it's not too short. It has the right amount of luck to skill ratio. It's just a very balanced and perfect game.
2: Backgammon is indeed one of the oldest games in the world. In various forms, it has been played continuously in the Middle East since 3000 BCE. During the Crusades, it became a popular gambling game in Europe. Richard the Lionheart of England and Philip II of France issued a joint order banning the game for low-ranking soldiers. Dan Rather, in a 1978 piece for 60 Minutes, rattled off these and many other backgammon facts as he discussed the rising popularity of the game.
15: In the United States, it is played everywhere. In the CBS cafeteria, for example. In modest rooms like the Bar Point Club on New York's 14th Street, where the winner of the weekly tournament can win a few dollars. And it is played in elegant private clubs where the rich and famous gather to dance and drink and play.
16: It was basically Hugh Hefner who was responsible for backgammon becoming a fad in the 1970s because he proposed this kind of hedonistic, sophisticated glamorous lifestyle that involved lots of consumption of alcohol, some drugs, lots of sex, and anything that looked privileged and sophisticated.
2: That is Bob Wachtel, my partner at the Los Angeles meetup. Wachtel got a PhD in philosophy, but as a profession, he chose gambling. He was a world-class backgammon player and a backgammon writer, chronicling the scene, and it was quite a scene to chronicle.
16: I first learned to play in Toronto in 1977. I went to discos, and there were backgammon sets in discos, backgammon tables. If you went to tournaments, you'd find the most zany collection of characters. There were lots of people who pretended to be royalty. There were snobs of different kinds and posers and drifters and people who were cheaters, and lots of people were phonies, but none of them were very good at backgammon, and most of them believed that they were much, much better than they were, so they'd be willing to play anyone. In the early 70s, backgammon was a place of magical thinking, and people believed that it was a game of luck. They didn't do any work, most of them, but there was some work you could do, and there was some calculation. There were ways of learning the game, which most of the populace didn't participate in at all.
2: Did you do a lot of that kind of work yourself?
16: I didn't do as much as some other people. If you really cared to learn specific elements of the game, you would set up a position and play it many times. You'd log a whole bunch of data. Not all of it was that valuable, because if you didn't play these games well in subsequent moves, it didn't prove very much. But there were some very simple situations, especially in bear-offs at the last couple of moves of the game, where the game could be played out in 10 seconds. And you could log hundreds of games, and sometimes if you had an advantage, you could log hundreds and hundreds of dollars.
2: And some people, we should say, wrote not one but two books just about the bear-off situation. Yes, that would be you?
16: Yes, but only a tiny segment of the bear-off. The first volume, I decided to name it In the Game Until the End, because back in the day at the Mayfair Club in New York, the marks or pigeons, when they got in these positions, would say, at least I'm in the game until the end. There was a lot of mockery of the pigeons. I always liken it to the vista that the pioneers in America encountered when the bison covered the plains of the whole country, and you could shoot them at will. They were always there for the taking. That was what it was like in the early 70s.
2: And the pigeons or marks or suckers or whales or whatever you want to call them, were they the same cast of characters, or did you have to refresh the pigeons?
16: There was an inflow of new pigeons, but the hustlers of the day would husband them themselves into their little flocks. There were some hustlers at that club who really weren't good players at all, but they had flocks of even worse players, much worse players, who they'd shelter from people like me.
2: You're supporting yourself. This is your profession.
16: Yeah.
2: Can you give some insight into your earnings? I'm guessing you don't have a nice statistically sound career earnings calculation.
16: No, I never kept records, but there were lots of times when I was not paid, when I was cheated. There was lots of stuff along the way that happened at that time. I once played this coke dealer, a woman coke dealer, and she paid me in drugs.
2: I bet she did, yeah.
16: A little bit of money and a Gucci sweater that her friends had boosted from a shop in Rodeo Drive.
2: And was that a kind of typical scene for a guy like you? Would we call you a hustler? Or is that?
16: I wouldn't call myself a hustler, no, because to me, a hustler is someone who feigns incapacity.
2: You didn't hide your ability.
16: No, not at all. Not at all.
2: How did you develop and keep your opponents playing you for money when you were plainly better?
16: There was this great club, the Cavendish Club in Los Angeles. I could go there every night and have a game.
2: What were the stakes?
16: They used to play $10 or $20 a point, which would be like 75 or 100 today, something like that.
2: So you could come out of there with several hundred dollars a night easily, maybe a couple thousand, right?
16: Sure, sure.
2: And overall, just to give a sense of the luck versus the skill, overall in a given year, do you think you were ever down for a given year?
16: Oh, no. No, no, no.
2: Oh, no, he says confidently. So a mark, who would be the ideal mark? Like, would I be really good because I'm like decent, but maybe good enough to think that I'm better than I am and I'll just keep coming back and giving you my money like an ATM?
16: The ideal customer is someone who's very wealthy and enjoys locking horns with someone who's also good enough to give them the great challenge.
2: So how good were you at the time?
16: By today's standards, I was terrible, but I was one of the better players around. Things got much more difficult. The neural networks had a great effect on backgammon society.
2: That's an interesting conundrum. I'd love you to explain when the neural networks came along and you could actually identify what were good moves and what were bad moves, and you could acquire what's called an error rate or performance rating. What was that like for you?
16: For me personally, it was a joy because I had a stack of note cards a foot high of positions I'd never been able to figure out, even rolling out. I tried and tried and tried, and all of a sudden, I could get the answers. It was bliss, but it was very annoying in the sense that the bad players could see how bad they were. And it more or less killed the money action in backgammon. The worst players all of a sudden realized how bad they were. There was a lawyer I played who lived in Marin County, had plenty of money. I played him for 5 years or so. I must have won almost every time we played. And at the end of those 5 years, and this is before the neural networks came along, he explained to me, he said, look, Bob, you have a slight edge on me, but we're basically at the same level. People could just live in that kind of delusion for years and years. But when the neural networks came along, not only did the worst players realize they were bad, but if they weren't willing to work and learn themselves, they'd fade away.
7: Before the neural nets, nobody really knew what the best plays were.
2: That's Mark Olson again. Backgammon Galaxy is built atop a neural network that plays the game at a superhuman level. I asked him how this technology came about.
7: In the 90s, AI algorithms with reinforcement learning was invented. A guy called Gerald Tesoro invented a program called TD-Gammon. This was the first neural net to play backgammon really well, stronger than even the best players in the world.
2: Where did this come in the development of AI play?
7: This was basically around the time when Deep Blue were playing against Kasparov. Gerald Tesoro used backgammon as a case study for his new AI algorithm. Backgammon was such a perfect environment for that because it's a multi-dimensional game where all these dimensions interact with each other because there's so many trade-offs and the variables are entangled. Yet it's still a small enough universe that you can just reproduce data as much as you want. You can simulate the games. And it worked exceptionally well.
2: And when you say it worked, that means that in any given moment in any game, there is an optimal move, essentially, correct?
7: Let me explain a little bit how these AI algorithms work. You have, let's call it a play agent. That's the agent making the moves. And then you have a learner. We call it the value function in machine learning. So you're training your value function as a function of the results that the play agent decisions are making. Basically, it's a self-learning algorithm. The best move is simply the move that has the higher value in the value equation. Because we have the computer engines, the neural nets that more or less solve the game, the level at the top is so high nowadays that it's much more a game of not making mistakes.
2: Does that take some of the fun out of it?
7: I don't think so. If you are a really high-level player, what is your motivation? For me, it's this mastery achievement thing. I'm not playing against you, I'm playing against myself.
2: Here's how Bob Wachtel described it in his book, The Backgammon Chronicles, A Prose Adventure on Tour, Volume 1. Backgammon has evolved from a model like that of soccer, basketball, or tennis, he wrote, where it is the fantastic, inspired shot that will be the object of awe for years to come, to a sport like gymnastics, or ice skating, or diving, where the entire goal is to perform a flawless routine, a perfect 10, i.e. a zero error rating. I went back to Wachtel to talk about this evolution. You know, when we started this conversation, you talked about the 70s and 80s as this golden era of backgammon. There was a lot of action and a lot of excitement, and the play was starting to get a lot better. But how would you compare the current era? I mean, it must feel very, you know,
6: tame.
2: How do you feel, or how do you describe the current era where there is a lot of competition, a lot of tournament play? I assume there's a lot less of the kind of gambling action that you're describing here.
16: Yeah, right. It's much more normalized.
2: Is it boring?
16: Well, I mean, it's not nearly as exciting. I would say that. I think it is undergoing a minor renaissance. I don't think it could ever reach the manic levels of the 70s, because the whole playboy lifestyle was what got people engaged then. And they were all sort of buying into this vision of the good life, which people are a lot more cynical now and aware of the pratfalls and pitfalls they can encounter.
2: How pleased are you with this mini renaissance? Do you think it's good for the world?
16: Definitely. I am very pleased with it. I think it's great.
2: Coming up after the break, we meet a leader of the backgammon renaissance. This is Freakonomics Radio. My name is Stephen Dubner, and we will be right back.
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1: One is the rise of online backgammon with Backgammon Galaxy and other backgammon apps on the phone. And the other thing is the rise of the social clubs all across the United States right now, hosting these incredible social events where people come just to play backgammon. I think it's amazing. It's something we haven't seen before. I don't know how big it can be, but it's very exciting, especially New York City Backgammon Club. Remington Davenport is doing a great job.
2: Hi, it's Remy.
3: Remy, hi.
2: Hi.
3: How are you?
2: I'm doing so well, thank you. How are you doing?
3: I'm dying to know why you're doing so well. I'm very happy about it, but...
2: I just had like an amazing weekend. I treated myself to a present. It was a backgammon purse, and I've been eyeing it for so long. You can like open it and it's a full board and it comes with the pieces. And oh, and I got my backgammon table delivered that I designed. So this was just like a very big backgammon girl weekend.
3: So how did you first get into the game?
2: My parents taught me how to play. I never really wanted to play with them. I had a group of 6 girlfriends in middle school, and we played backgammon every weekend. We were very competitive over everything and nothing. When we played backgammon, we were very physically abusive. We would flip the boards and throw dice at each other. We were so crazy. We were just like, look for anything to compete over, but it was all in like good fun. But now I'm like, good sportsmanship and good etiquette is the only thing I believe in. But don't look at me when I was playing as a kid, because I was a monster.
3: Were you playing for stakes, for money or anything?
2: No, nothing. Bragging rights.
3: A few years ago, Davenport founded the New York City Backgammon Club.
2: To put it simply, it's a social club to play and learn backgammon. It's really focusing on community and bringing people together over this concept of being offline. And at the heart of it is making new friends and meeting new people and pushing yourself to want to improve. I also started Gals Who Gammon. When I go to these tournaments all over the world, I've noticed it's really about a 10% women attendance.
3: In 2024, Davenport attended her first Backgammon World Championship in Monte Carlo. She says it was life-changing.
2: Oh my God. Walking into that room, I was almost in tears. There's 300 people in this room obsessed with the same thing I'm obsessed with. Like, how freaking cool is this? I'm building a community in New York, but then there's this community of U.S. tournament players. These people in the U.S. have been playing with each other for decades. When they go to tournaments, it's a reunion. But then on top of that, going to the World Championship, I've made friends from all over the world.
3: This makes it sound as if, and please don't take offense by this, but this makes it sound as if you are backgammon and backgammon is you, and there is no space between the two.
2: There is no offense there. Backgammon is my life. And that's it. There's nothing else going on, you know?
3: What do you see yourself as with backgammon in, I don't know, pick your interval, 2 years, 5 years, 50 years?
2: The basics is just growing the game in the United States and then definitely global. I'm starting to expand to other cities. I'm encouraging people from around the world to get into it, start their own club, do their thing, practice more, play online, play in person, whatever.
3: Backgammon in this country seems to have a craze every half century, right? In the 1920s, it was big. In the 1970s, and maybe the craze is really going to be that big again now.
2: No, we're in it. We're on the path. The reason it's having a surge now, and I started my club 3 years ago, I can put a lot of my success on the change of society, which is people want in-person experiences. They want to be offline. They want to get off dating apps. They want to have experiences. I don't know what happened in the 80s for it to die down, but the reason it's coming back now is there is a big change in society of wanting to get offline and connect with people and be human again. So I started NYC Backgammon Club kind of as a joke. I knew 10 people in New York. I was just looking for a place to play. I had a full-time job and I started hosting an event every week in 2023. And people started coming. I'm like, whoa, this is so crazy. And I don't have a social media or marketing background. I'm a sales gal.
3: What were you selling?
2: A lot of I was always in startups. It's not even worth talking about. So I started hosting these events, and I'll never forget the first event.

0: that I had 50 people at, and I just went home and cried. I didn't even know 50 people in New York. Then I was like, okay, this is it. I left my job after a year of starting the club because I just felt like I could not be one foot in the door and one foot out the door of trying to grow backgammon. I host events Sunday through Thursday night. I'm killing myself, still doing events.
1: Does your club have a dedicated physical space?
0: No. New Yorkers are tough, you know? People don't go below 14th. They don't go on the East Side. They don't go to West Side. They don't go to Brooklyn. I'm trying to just do as many events as I can for as many people. And people love to try new places.
1: Remy, the first time we met, you were helping run this national tournament in Jersey City. I see you have some kind of role in the U.S. Backgammon Federation.
0: I'm on the board of directors. I'm trying to make it more approachable for new people. My job in general is I'm trying to bridge this gap of club players in the U.S. and the tournament world. Can I tell you about my backgammon league?
1: Yes, please.
0: It's one of the things I'm most proud about. The first season, we had 64 people. Now we're in the fourth season, and this season was actually 235 people, which was really cool.
1: I'm sure there have been events, even that you've organized, where some character comes who just ends up being whatever, a drag.
0: Nasty.
1: Creepy, nasty, whatever, in some way. How do you handle that?
0: It's a great question because I'm very, very hardcore and I have a zero tolerance for This sucks to say. This is not the case for everyone. I've met 1,000 wonderful, wonderful, wonderful people, but there can be one bad apple that really screws your entire tournament experience, and you may never want to come back because a man was super misogynistic for whatever reasons. Maybe you beat him, maybe just simply for sitting down at the table. These are things I've experienced. If there's consequences for bad behavior, then we can start to change. For decades, a lot of people were like scared that backgammon wasn't growing, so they weren't necessarily kicking people out. If you set the standard of like really welcoming and loving and fun, it sells itself.
1: When poker started being played online, there was a whole new, not just generation, but a whole new style of poker player who had never played anybody else in person. Then they began showing up to tournaments and sometimes they would win. Are you seeing people who get very, very, very good outside the established realm of playing in person?
0: There's definitely people that come to my club being like, you know, I've only been playing on the computer or on my phone and I'm a little nervous. I'm like, don't even worry. We're all nice here. There is this world of playing online and then trying to get into tournaments. And it's so different.
1: What's different about tournament play?
0: In tournaments, sometimes the rooms are absolutely ice cold. Sometimes they're so hot. There's so much stimulation. There's smelly people. There's like just so much crazy going on. And the stamina of just sitting there and focusing game after game.
1: I recently stopped in at a small tournament that Davenport was hosting on a Monday evening at a hotel in Lower Manhattan. My first opponent was a friendly guy named Nick, maybe in his 30s.
2: It's nice to meet you. I don't think we can fit here quite. Do you have a board? I have a board, but it's pretty big.
3: I have one a little smaller, yeah.
2: That's a good size.
3: Yeah, it's good.
2: Yeah, that'll work.
3: Again, good luck.
1: I have to say, I was feeling pretty good about my game. I had had that solid showing against Mochy in my pairs match in L.A. Bob Wachtel and I had beat Frank Frigo and Melissa Shin. I'd even taken a game from Mark Olson when we played on Backgammon Galaxy. But Nick beat me, so that knocked me out of the main bracket. I dropped into the consolation bracket, and I promptly busted out of that one as well. But I don't regret a minute of it. Nick and I even made a plan to play squash sometime. It's nice to make a new friend. Thanks, backgammon. Here's Remy Davenport again.
0: Poker and chess are so much bigger than backgammon. I want to get backgammon as mainstream. Backgammon is just way more social game. You play with one hand and there's a drink in your other hand. Like, that's the game.
1: And what does mainstream backgammon look like?
0: I'm going to have a tournament at MSG. I've been talking about this forever. I've been putting it on my dream journal or a manifestation board, whatever it is. I don't know how long that will take, but we're going to do it.
1: You may think that Madison Square Garden hosting a backgammon tournament is absolutely impossible. Until a few weeks ago, the idea of the Garden hosting the New York Knicks in the NBA Finals also seemed impossible. I thought back to something Bob Wachtel had said when I asked him, what's so great about backgammon?
4: It's very entertaining. It's entertaining because The things you imagine are impossible happen, and things that you would swear are unlikely can happen just as often as that.
1: I also thought back to something Frank Frigo said when I'd asked him the same question.
5: I think of backgammon as a masochistic mindfulness. When I'm playing, I'm not thinking about anything else. Hours could go by. I forget to eat. I forget every other thing going on in my life. I'm going through all of these, you know, ups and downs and twists and turns. You're getting these little dopamine rushes. You know, you roll a good number, something goes well, it goes poorly, you feel alive. I'm actually experiencing something.
1: My big thanks to Frank Frigo, Bob Wachtel, Remy Davenport, Mark Olson, Melissa Shin, and Mochi for all the good backgammon talk, and even more for all the good backgammon. We filmed some of the games, so you can head to our Instagram to check it out. You can find and follow us at Freakonomics and at Stephen J. Dubner. If you are ever looking for a game, let me know. 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We will be back next week with a new episode of Freakonomics Radio. Until then, take care of yourself. And if you can, someone else too.
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13: Hello and welcome to Newsday on the BBC World Service with Catherine Darahanga and James Cocknell in London. Thanks very much for joining us.
14: The US hits dozens more targets in Iran as part of a major escalation of the conflict over the last couple of days. So what does that mean for the peace talks and the prospect of a permanent end to the war? We'll get the view of a leading US foreign policy and Iran expert and examine the global economic implications too.
13: We also have an interview with the Deputy Chief Prosecutor of the International Criminal Court, who says the ICC has found concrete evidence of crimes against humanity committed in Darfur during Sudan's civil war.
14: We'll also head to Venezuela 2 weeks after the deadly double earthquakes there to find out how the many children among the survivors are getting on. All that and more coming up here on the BBC World Service after the latest world news.
15: Live from NPR News, I'm Giles Snyder. The U.S. has launched a new round of strikes on Iran just hours after President Trump said the ceasefire was over. This comes after Iran attacked several vessels in the Strait of Hormuz, NPR's Jackie Northam reports.
16: In a statement, U.S. Central Command says this latest round of strikes is to curb Iran's ability to threaten vessels in the Strait of Hormuz. Iranian media say there were explosions in the port city of Bandar Abbas and other areas. The tit-for-tat exchanges could signal the end of the fragile truce between the U.S. and Iran. The U.S. offered a number of incentives to Iran in the temporary peace agreement to keep the Strait of Hormuz open and oil prices low, particularly important for Trump as the midterms draw close. At a NATO summit in Ankara, Turkey, President Trump expressed outrage at Iran's attack on vessels, saying it had reneged on the deal. But he said he didn't think the war would start again. Jackie Northam, NPR News.
15: Returning from the NATO summit in Turkey, Trump told reporters aboard Air Force One that he's not sure if the U.S. and Iran will return to a full-scale war. Following the fresh U.S. attacks, missile alert sirens went off early Thursday in Kuwait and Bahrain, home to the U.S. Navy's 5th Fleet headquarters. Graham Plattner is bowing out in a social media video. Plattner announced tonight that he is suspending his Senate campaign in Maine against Republican incumbent Susan Collins and will withdraw following sexual assault allegations that he denies. NPR's Elena Moore.
17: According to Maine's election law, Democrats only have until July 27th to name a replacement candidate to face Collins. That's less than 3 weeks away, and stakes are really high. Democrats want to win back a majority in the Senate. They need to net 4 seats to get there and see Maine as key to doing that. It's a state Kamala Harris won in 2024, and they think Collins is vulnerable.
15: The Maine Democratic Party says it is planning to hold a convention to fill the vacancy on the ballot. New York City officials still trying to figure out what caused structural columns to nearly snap inside a 37-story Manhattan high-rise, leading to a large-scale evacuation of the surrounding area Tuesday morning. David Brand from member station WNYC reports.
18: New York City Mayor Zoran Mamdani says engineers have not yet identified the exact reason for the near catastrophic structural failure. Columns bent and floors sagged beneath a 10-story addition to the former office building. Police and firefighters evacuated the tower and several surrounding buildings over fears of a possible collapse. But city officials deemed the structure stable by Wednesday morning. Mamdani says crews spent the past day shoring up most of the building floors. The project on East 42nd Street calls for 1,600 new apartments. It's the largest office-to-housing conversion in the city. For NPR News, I'm David Brand in New York.
15: This is NPR News. The fatal shooting in Houston of a Mexican national in the country illegally has sparked protests. Hundreds gathered at the spot where a federal immigration officer fatally shot the 52-year-old man. His family says he lived in Houston for more than 30 years and was close to obtaining legal residency. There are mounting demands for an independent investigation. A third heat wave is bearing down on France, with temperatures rising above 100 in a country that mostly does not have air conditioning. NPR's Eleanor Beardsley reports nearly the whole country is on high alert.
19: The health ministry reminds listeners to drink water, avoid physical exertion, stay in the shade, and call 15 if they come across anyone with a fever or delirious. Possible signs of heat stroke. During the last heat wave in June, deaths rose 62% in the region of Paris, Europe's most densely populated city. The third major heat wave of the year is expected to be both intense and prolonged. Its cause is a high-pressure system positioned off the coast of Portugal and the British Isles that is trapping heat from North Africa over the continent. Scientists say it's a blocking pattern exacerbated by climate change caused by human greenhouse gas emissions. Eleanor Beard, NPR News, Paris.
15: At the Wimbledon tennis tournament, 23-year-old British player Arthur Ferry is through to the semifinals. Ferry needed a wild card invitation to enter the tournament, but he beat ninth-seeded Flavio Caboli on center court Wednesday and will face Alexander Zverev in Friday's semifinals. I'm Giles Snyder. This is NPR News.
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22: In the programme today, we've got stories on Iran, Sudan and Venezuela. And we'll hear why one of the teams knocked out of the World Cup is outraged about the refereeing.
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22: We start with what appears to be another key moment in the conflict in the Middle East between the US and Iran, with what now seems to be a major escalation in hostilities. The latest military spat began on Tuesday night when the US responded to Iranian attacks on commercial shipping in the Strait of Hormuz. The US confirmed it had struck over 80 Iranian targets in retaliation, mainly in the south and coastal provinces along the strait. On Wednesday, while attending the annual summit of the Western Defense Alliance, NATO, in Turkey, President Trump promised even further military action against Iran. And in the last few hours, the US has announced dozens more strikes. Mr. Trump also gave a very downbeat assessment of dealing with the Iranian regime and the current prospects for negotiations.
0: I don't want to deal with them anymore. They're scum. You know what scum is? They're scum. They're sick people. They're led by sick people. And they're vicious, violent people. And if they had a nuclear weapon, they'd use it. As far as I'm concerned, it's over.
22: Well, for more on what's happening, I've been speaking to Susan Maloney, Director of the Foreign Policy Program at the Brookings Institution, and a leading U.S. expert on Iran, U.S. foreign policy, and the Middle East.
2: I think it is a serious escalation, but it is also a predictable one. The memorandum of understanding that was signed last month really did not settle or resolve the fundamental conflict between the United States and Iran. And the interpretation of many of the clauses of that agreement differed greatly between Tehran and Washington. And so I think what we've seen is that the negotiations are taking place on the ground, and the escalation is really part of that negotiation.
22: Just develop that a bit, if you can, then. How does it contribute to the negotiation? Spoils it in some ways, presumably, but also alters boundaries and the contours of what's happening, I suppose.
2: Well, the provisions of the specific language around the reopening of the Strait of Hormuz are pretty critical here. That was the one significant concession that the Iranians appeared to make, the agreement to reopen the strait. But their interpretation of that language appears to entail a continuation of control over the strait and determination of who passes through the strait. And they took issue with efforts by the United States to try to ensure that there would be no real Iranian control. The United States military was helping to direct some traffic through the strait through an Omani route that would have been not under Iran's control. And that is what Iran targeted that led to the current escalation of conflict between the two sides.
22: How do you evaluate then the US's military response, the sort of targets they're going after?
2: Well, they've, I think, struck a large number of targets over the course of the past several days. On the first night, it was at least 80 targets. And what we're seeing over the course of recent hours has been civilian targets, including railway bridges and infrastructure that will have a larger impact on the quality of life for ordinary Iranians. I think that indicates a degree of frustration in Washington that they are continuing to find the need to push back on Iran's own escalation. I do think that we're likely to see continued response from the Iranians. They have apparently fired ballistic missiles and drones at U.S. bases in the region, and I would expect that we will see further escalation from the Iranians. So this is not yet over.
22: Yeah, so how far could it, will it go, do you think?
2: I think there is a natural cap. We have seen the president, even over the course of the recent hours, suggesting that he is hearing from the Iranians and that they greatly want a deal. I'm not so sure that that's an accurate assessment of their posture, but I do think that neither side can really achieve its aims purely through military means. And so there's likely to be some effort to bring this back to the table, in part driven by America's partners in the Gulf. The Saudis, the Emiratis, the Qataris, the Omanis all want to see this conflict put behind them because it has a direct impact on their own security and, of course, on their economies.
22: And what's your sense of what's going through the mind of the leadership in Tehran at the moment?
2: I think in Tehran, they're determined to see that there is a new equation in the region and that they do retain control of the Strait of Hormuz. They found other concessions in the memorandum of understanding from the United States, including sanctions relief on Iranian oil sales, which has since been rescinded. But they don't trust American promises or commitments of sanctions relief. They've seen those, as has already been the case, quickly removed. They've seen that openings do not, in fact, pay off. And they believe that the one achievement that they managed at very high cost in this war was control of the strait. They're not prepared to give it up.
22: How is all this being seen, do you think, by America's traditional allies, not so much in the Gulf, but I'm thinking in terms of the NATO alliance, with that summit going on, of course, and where President Trump has made some of his remarks on all this?
2: Well, of course, the fact that the NATO summit was ongoing while this escalation began, I think, set a context for a presidency that has really struggled to achieve a clear and successful foreign policy. The president started off the NATO summit with some very hostile language about the alliance and specifically threats again to take Greenland, apparently behind closed doors. And with the final communique, it was more successful. But I think what we see is an America that is incredibly disruptive, that is no longer playing the role of helping to sustain the world order, but is rather disrupting that world order.
22: The thoughts there of Susan Maloney, Director of the Foreign Policy Program at the Brookings Institution.
16: The Deputy Chief Prosecutor of the International Criminal Court has told the BBC the organisation has found concrete evidence of crimes against humanity committed in Darfur during Sudan's civil war. Nazat Shamim Khan said the court could prove links between specific leaders and acts of violence against civilians when the paramilitary Rapid Support Forces seized the city of El Fasher last year. The RSF has consistently denied its fighters committed atrocities in Darfur. Ms. Khan spoke to the BBC's Thomas Mukwana from Chad, where she has been interviewing Sudanese refugees who survived the violence.
3: Well, at the outset, we indicated that we saw that in this conflict, in the context of Al Janina and Al Fasha, we considered that war crimes and crimes against humanity had been committed. And in the ongoing investigations that we are conducting, we are sure that that is in exactly what is happening. We are, as I've said, in a position where our deliberate investigative strategy has reached a position of a breakthrough, which means that we have now found concrete evidence that links what is happening on the ground through linkage evidence to specific persons in leadership mode. But we cannot say any more than that. We certainly cannot say how quickly or how long it's going to take, but we can say that progress has been significant and that we have achieved a breakthrough. We've been following that strategy now for months, certainly with a focus on Al Janina and Al Fasha. And we have now reached a point where we consider that we have achieved a breakthrough in the evidence that we have obtained, not just from individuals, not just testimonial evidence, but also corroborative evidence in the form of videos and photographs and forensic evidence, which give us a great deal of hope that, in fact, the strategy we adopted is bearing fruit.
4: What do you mean by the response and the investigation being proportional to the scale of the violence?
3: Well, what we see is patterns of offending that, in fact, were the same patterns of offending 20 years ago when this situation was first referred to us by the Security Council. We see this targeting of civilians, and we do see the targeting of non-Arab and other targeted Darfuri communities. We also see this inherent presence of sexual violence, both of men and women, but largely of women. And we consider that that overall picture of persecution, of attacking civilians, of torture, of rape, of killing, we see that is very much reflective of the overall offending.
4: The people that you spoke to, what do they say about the alleged perpetrators?
3: Well, they've given us a great deal of detail. And again, as I said earlier, we do not share the names of the perpetrators. We really need to protect the way that our investigations are being conducted so that our evidence is sufficient and protected for the court, and confidentiality is always protected. But they have been very forthright in the evidence and the identification evidence that they have given us.
4: The ICC has been through this before. Omar al-Bashir has never been brought to justice years after what happened in Darfur. Why should this be any different?
3: Well, I think that there is now a greater focus on the way that we gather evidence. I think that we have got better at using technology in innovative ways to gather evidence. I think we've done very well in building cooperation with states, not just in the region, but everywhere, helping us to gather evidence. I think we have been able to work very hard in overcoming challenges to gather evidence and to build cases. Having said that, the execution of arrest warrants is entirely dependent on state action. You have heard many times, we do not have a police force, we do not have an army. So the surrender of suspects to the ICC always depends on state action and state willingness. In relation to those suspects, we have a very active and a very capable tracking unit, which tracks where suspects are. And we know where these suspects are in the context of the old arrest warrants, including Mr. Bashir. And we have on many occasions said at the Security Council that we asked Sudan to surrender these suspects to us. And I don't think that there is any doubt in anyone's mind about our wish to have them in the court.
21: And that was the ICC's Deputy Chief Prosecutor Nazat Shamim Khan speaking to the BBC's Thomas Mukwana.
22: And that story on Sudan is one of our main headlines here on the BBC World Service. Let me give you a couple of others. As we've been hearing too, the US military says it has struck 90 targets in Iran in the latest round of airstrikes over the Strait of Hormuz. Iran says it attacked US assets in neighboring countries in retaliation. And a Democratic Party candidate for a US Senate seat in the midterm elections, Graham Platner, has said he is suspending his campaign. It follows allegations of sexual assault, which he denies. Now, let's get the sports with Paul Scott.
1: Thank you very much. We may not have had any action on the pitch at the World Cup yesterday, but the drama off it is rumbling along because the Egyptian Football Association says it has asked FIFA to kick the officials in charge of their World Cup last 16 defeat by Argentina out of the tournament. The EFA says it's lodged a complaint with football's world governing body and wants an investigation into double standards of officiating in the game in Atlanta. Well, after a rest date, the World Cup does continue later as the quarterfinals get underway, with France taking on Morocco in Boston. Elsewhere, we now know the lineup for the men's semi-finals at Wimbledon. Britain's Arthur Ferry has become the first wildcard since Goran Ivanišević in 2001 to reach the last four. He beat French Open finalist Flavio Cabolli in straight sets on centre court to set up a semi-final with French Open champion Sascha Zverev. The German also won his quarter-final in straight sets after seeing off Taylor Fritz. Later on Thursday, it's women's semi-finals day as Coco Gauff takes on Karolina Muchová from Czechia. There's also a Czech player in the other semi-final as Linda Noskova faces the American Coco Gauff.
22: Paul Scott, thank you. There'll be more from him in 25 minutes or so.
21: Now to Venezuela, where it's 2 weeks after twin earthquakes devastated parts of the country, killing more than 3,800 people, with tens of thousands still missing. And those who survived the earthquakes, many of them children, are in need of safe shelter, clean water and urgent care. According to aid agencies, in the weeks after a disaster strikes, children are among the most vulnerable, at risk of acute distress and injury, as the essential services they depend on buckle under strain. To tell us more, we can cross to Caracas and speak with Dr. Unnikrishnan, Global Humanitarian Director for Plan International, which is a global children's charity and development organization. Welcome to Newsday. First of all, just give us a sense of what's happening in Venezuela and how children are coping.
5: Good morning, Catherine. And it is 2 weeks since the two monster earthquakes struck Venezuela. And with each passing day, the true picture is emerging and it's not looking good. I'm talking about hundreds of thousands of people who have lost everything. Again, another night, hundreds of thousands of children will be spending another night without a roof over their head. They have lost everything. They have lost their homes. Many of them are separated from their parents. They have lost their toys. And especially girls are separated from their family and friends. So they are going through a very difficult time. And many of them are living in overcrowded camps, which always, you know, increases the vulnerability of the safety and well-being of girls.
21: What are children telling you there in Venezuela? What kind of risks are they exposed to?
5: We are hearing two things. You know, one, I was in a camp. It is an informal camp. And we met a grandmother and a grandchild there. And it's not a very well-organized camp. There are much better organized camps. So we were asking them, why were they there? And the grandmother, and of course the grandchild was listening, they said they were not leaving that area because there are dozens of buildings, houses and homes that were completely flattened very close by. And the grandmother said her son is still there. She is hoping against hope. That's a case of hundreds of thousands of people there that they will be able to pull out their loved ones. So we are talking about thousands of people whose dear ones are still buried under tons of concrete and steel. At the same time, I also met a young girl. She's around 5 years. We were at a distribution point. You know, Plan International has been working with Venezuelan local organizations and also our international humanitarian partners, including UK's Disasters Emergency Committee to scale up life-saving assistance here. So I was there at a distribution point with my colleagues from Plan International. We were distributing some very basic things like shelter kits because houses have been destroyed. It's raining, so they need some basic roof over their head. And also some dignity kits specifically for girls to support their hygiene and dignity. And there was this young girl, 5 years, who came and she was very curious, you know, why we had a camera and she wanted to play. So I asked her, what's about this? And she said she really wants to be a photographer, not a doctor, not a teacher. So I was asking her why. And she said she's going to take the most amazing picture by getting into the sea. What is keen, Catherine, is not that she wants to be a photographer or doctor. She's already making plans for the future. A child talking about future is a ray of hope. So where aid is getting through, it is making all the difference, a difference between life and death, as well as it's instilling hope in people. That's a very important catalyst to drive both emergency assistance as well as to step up recovery efforts.
16: With that story of the grandmother who's still hoping against hope, really, that she'll be able to find her son, you have people who are really trapped, can't really move forward because there's still so many people missing and there is very little help coming to them. This isn't the first disaster you have dealt with around the world. Just talk to us about the traumatic impact of an event like this on young children.
5: Yeah, just imagine yourself within seconds or any of you know, listeners who are listening to the program, within seconds, people losing everything, including the firm ground on which they've been standing, they can't trust that anymore. And add to this the hundreds of aftershocks, and every aftershock amplifies the anxieties of children. It terrifies them. So they're telling us, you know, I've listened to children, I've been listening to parents who are saying that they continue to feel the shock even when the aftershock is not happening. They are absolutely traumatized. So this is where we believe, you know, in addition to life-saving assistance, you know, medical assistance, food, clean water and shelter, everything is needed. But there are also unique needs which children, especially girls, will have in those settings, such as their emotional well-being, you know, child protection services and education activities, because people might think, why are we talking about education during the early days of a crisis? But for a child to be a child, they need to have some sense of normalcy. That's where education matters, you know, play activities matter and protection services matter. So we're talking about a large number of vulnerable children whose future will depend on not just the visible needs we address, but also their unique needs such as emotional care and support.
16: Dr. Unnikrishnan, Global Humanitarian Director for Plan International, thank you so much for taking the time to speak to us here on Newsday.
22: This is Newsday on the BBC World Service with Catherine and James in London, just after 25 minutes past the hour. We have been talking in the programme about what looks like a resumption of fairly major hostilities between the US and Iran. The US has announced in the last couple of hours carrying out strikes on 90 different targets in Iran following a row over shipping in the Strait of Hormuz, that vital waterway that has such an impact on the economy around the world. So let's head to our business hub in Singapore, speak to Maura Fogarty there. Maura, we saw oil prices jumping higher yesterday after President Trump said the ceasefire agreement was over. What are the oil prices doing today?
7: So they're elevated. They're still a bit higher, up about 1% here in Asian trade. So not as big as the increases we saw yesterday, but kind of creeping slightly higher. Just to put it into context, though, nowhere near the levels that we saw at the height of the hostilities. We are trading at levels that we saw in around mid-June, just before they announced that kind of memorandum of understanding. So some nervousness in the oil markets about the Strait of Hormuz and whether things will start flowing through that with the, you know, the recent events of the last 48 hours or so.
22: Yeah, and the International Monetary Fund, the IMF, is citing the conflict as one of the reasons why it has raised its forecast for inflation. What exactly did it say?
7: Sure. So this is actually a little bit more concerning in the longer term. So the IMF said it now expects inflation around the world, an average global inflation, to increase to 4.7%. Now, what's interesting about this forecast, it was announced in the, you know, overnight our time. But what's interesting is that the forecast was based on the expectation that the Strait of Hormuz was going to start reopening in the middle of July this month, and that we would see traffic going through the strait kind of gradually reaching, normalizing and reaching the pre-war levels by March of 2027. Now, this forecast was actually put together in June. It took them a little bit of time to kind of get all the numbers in and put it out officially. But it's interesting because if this was the forecast in June based on things getting better in July and then going forward, what does this recent events, you know, and the hostilities resuming due to that forecast? And I think it just underlines the concern overall about how much longer this conflict is going to hamper the flow of oil and the flow of trade happening through the Strait of Hormuz. The longer it lasts, the harder it is going to be on the global economy and on the cost of living for everybody else.
22: Indeed, yes. More Fogarty on our business desk in Singapore. Thank you very much indeed. So, yeah, high rate inflation means prices going up pretty much all around the world. That's the prediction, at least. We're very interested to hear what it's like where you are. You can send us a WhatsApp or text message on +44 77 86 20 50 85. 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
1: We'll hear how false claims about Ebola are fueling violence against health workers and making it harder to tackle a deadly outbreak in the Democratic Republic of Congo.
0: What sort of threat does artificial intelligence pose for journalism in Nigeria?
1: And in our sports bulletin, we'll talk tennis and a star signing in women's football. That's after this news.
2: BBC News with Neil Nunes. The US military says it has struck 90 targets in Iran in the latest round of airstrikes over the Strait of Hormuz. Iran says it attacked US assets in neighboring countries in retaliation. The US says its strikes on Iran are meant to degrade its ability to attack commercial shipping and innocent civilian mariners passing through the Strait of Hormuz. The International Criminal Court says it's found concrete evidence of crimes against humanity committed in the ongoing civil war in Sudan. The court's deputy prosecutor told the BBC the paramilitary rapid support forces had perpetrated atrocities in Darfur. The number of people infected with Ebola in the Democratic Republic of Congo has risen to 1,759. There have also been two cases in a new province. A Democratic Party candidate for a U.S. Senate seat in the upcoming midterm elections has said he is suspending his campaign. Graham Platner has denied sexual assault allegations that sparked recent calls for him to leave the crucial race in the state of Maine. Venezuelan officials say the number of people now known to have died in the twin earthquakes that struck last month is more than 3,800. Thousands of people remain unaccounted for. Colombia's president-elect Abelardo de Espriella has announced that the South American country will join the Shield of the Americas on his first day in office next month. The U.S.-backed initiative aims to combat drug trafficking in the region. And the Mexican Football Federation has appointed the former defender Rafael Marquez as the new head coach of its men's team. He replaces Javier Aguirre, who stepped down following their loss to England in the round of 16 in the Football World Cup. BBC World News.
0: Thank you very much for that news, Neil. 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
1: In this next half hour, we have stories on Ebola, artificial intelligence, the war in the Middle East and albinism. They'll take us to the Democratic Republic of Congo, Nigeria, the Strait of Hormuz and Malawi. And in our sports, we've got tennis and football for you too.
0: As ever, we'd love your thoughts on anything you hear on the programme. You can send us a WhatsApp or text message on our usual number, +44 77 86 20 50 85.
1: BBC Verify has found evidence that false and misleading claims about Ebola are fueling violence against health workers. More than 1,700 infections have been reported and over 500 people have died from the virus since May. This is in the Democratic Republic of Congo. Yet doctors and aid workers say some people in affected communities falsely claim that Ebola doesn't exist and distrust those trying to treat it, making the spread of the disease more likely. That is something we heard on Newsday in recent weeks with our presenter Anne Soy when she travelled to the east of the DRC. So with more details on the confirmed numbers of attacks on health workers, here's BBC Verify's Marco Silva.
3: In a video posted online last month, an angry crowd confronts a man in medical scrubs in Bunia in eastern DR Congo. As he backs away with his hands raised, one person in the crowd lifts a shovel. The man turns and runs. The crowd chases after him. Daniel Wello is a Red Cross volunteer. He and three of his colleagues were attacked as they prepared to safely bury an Ebola victim.
4: They grabbed me from behind and started punching me, hitting me with spades and machetes.
3: The bodies of people who die from the disease are highly infectious. That's why trained teams wearing protective equipment are needed to handle the burial. They're there to help stop the virus from spreading further. But on that day, the crowd turned on Daniel and his colleagues because of a rumour that the coffin was empty.
4: When they grabbed me, everyone insisted there was nothing in the coffin. Then they grabbed my three colleagues and started beating them without opening the coffin to check if the body was actually inside.
3: Some in the crowd didn't believe Ebola was real. Others claimed the response team was only there to make money. But false rumors like these have become commonplace in Ebola-affected communities. Health and aid workers are worried.
5: All of this misinformation are directly affecting our operation on a daily basis and also affecting the security of our volunteers, but also of our staff.
3: Dr. Aime Mbondanula is in Bunia. He's with the International Federation of Red Cross and Red Crescent Societies.
5: When communities don't believe on the disease, when communities don't believe on our action, immediately when we are coming to support the communities, there will be resistance.
3: And that distrust in response teams has at times escalated into violence. The safe burial of Ebola victims has been disrupted. Health workers have been assaulted. Treatment facilities have been attacked. Equipment destroyed. In a video of a separate incident circulating online, which we have verified, a female health worker is repeatedly hit with wooden planks by a group of mostly men. Her attackers, local media say, blamed her and her colleagues for deaths in the community. BBC Verify has identified 12 incidents like this one, where misconceptions and false claims about Ebola appear to have driven real-world violence. And misinformation, response teams say, is also costing lives.
5: We are having more people getting the disease because they don't trust, because they have received information who are not correct. So misinformation is something that we must fight as much as we are fighting the outbreak.
3: Meanwhile, new incidents of violence continue to emerge. Just last week, an Ebola treatment centre in Ituri province was set on fire following a dispute over the burial of a suspected victim. For those responding to this outbreak, it's yet another reminder of the challenge they face trying to contain a deadly virus and misinformation about it.
1: That report by BBC Verify's Marco Silva.
0: Nigeria's President Bola Tinubu has ordered an investigation into major technology companies and generative AI platforms following a petition from the Nigerian Press Organization, which alleges that publishers' content is being used without fair compensation and the dominance of digital platforms is undermining media revenues. The investigation will be carried out by Nigeria's Federal Competition and Consumer Protection Commission. Technology companies have previously argued that their platforms help people to discover news and provide value to publishers. To find out more, I spoke to Azubike Ishekwene, Organizing Secretary of the Nigerian Press Organization.
6: The industry has been impacted negatively for a long time. So number one, for example, advert revenues have gone down drastically because adverts have shifted to the big tech companies. Then also the platforms have become new gatekeepers. Our contents are taking, monetized for their benefit, and we hardly get anything for all our labors. Publishers have been locked out of Facebook and Instagram until around mid-2024. So Nigerian online or media companies that wanted to be a part of it had to use proxy accounts to be able to access that. And also, Google has a program called the Google News Showcase, which pays directly to over 30 countries around the world. That obviously also excludes Nigeria. Also, CPM, which is cost per mile, the disparity is quite amazing. I mean, if you are in Nigeria, for example, you get less than a dollar for news content that we produced, while those in the US and elsewhere, especially in Europe and North America, get anything from $2 to $8 per CPM. AI overviews have reduced our click-through traffic and also impacted our revenues. Obviously, we've been pushed to the wall and then just thought that we should make our interests publicly known to the government to see what intervention we can get.
0: You mentioned some companies there, Meta, which owns Facebook and Instagram, Google as well, which is owned by Alphabet. Of course, you know, they're not here to defend themselves. Those are quite specific claims. On the whole, technology companies have argued that they help audiences discover news and create opportunities for publishers. But when you're looking at a government investigation here, what do you expect to happen? Because you're talking about international companies operating all over the world. What do you expect from an investigation by the Nigerian government?
6: What we expect basically is transparency and accountability by the big tech companies. But we're looking at models, especially from Australia, Canada, and South Africa as well. Australia obviously prioritizes protection for its local media. And South Africa, one of the inspiring examples that we have seen recently, also prioritizes the news as a public product and inclusion as well. So we are hoping that the government will be able to use the Consumer Competition Protection Commission to hold the big tech companies to account. But we have seen over the years that they are doing more than aggregating the news. They are taking over completely the business of gatekeeping and monetizing content which is not theirs. But we're just asking for fairness. We are confident that the government's agency will be able to hold them to account. And we are happy to work with the regulators to ensure that this is done.
0: You mentioned examples in South Africa, in Australia, in Canada. Just give us a sense of how things are different there, how they've been able to protect their market.
6: The Australian government and the Canadian government have been able to get big tech companies to pay some sort of remediation, yearly remediation for the protection of the media, for example, as benefit for the content that they produced that are inappropriately taken by the big tech companies and used and monetized for their benefit. So that's one clear example, prioritizing their local media and getting the big tech companies to pay for the local media companies. But I mean, those are different examples in different parts of the world. And we are trying to collaborate with that with colleagues in South Africa who have been through this road before and see what best examples from other parts of the world we can also leverage for the benefit of the local media in Nigeria.
0: Azubuike, so what you're explaining is a model where the tech companies pay an annual amount of money that then gets shared out to publishers.
6: Correct. I mean, that for example, is a model that exists in Australia and Canada and also in South Africa. But the fundamental difference with the South African model is that whereas the Australian Canadian model was championed by the governments of these countries, in the case of South Africa, the matter by publishers was taken to the Competition Commission. And so the big tech companies had the opportunity of coming there as well as the newspaper companies to present their case. And the ruling was obviously in favor of the media companies. And then a certain amount was then agreed, which Google was going to pay on a yearly basis. I think it was something between 500 to 600 million rand, which translates to about $40 million over a period. And that judgment was given by the Competition Commission last year.
0: So give us a sense of where this leaves the industry, not just in Nigeria, but across the continent. Because even if there is an annual stipend paid to media companies, the issue at the core of this is that AI is completely transforming how news is produced, how people access news and how people access information. Isn't this just a stopgap, really, for the real challenges that are facing newsrooms?
6: We're not opposed to AI. We do know the benefits that technology brings to our job and how it takes us out of the drudgery and allows us to focus on proper quality journalism, which we are supposed to do. But the point essentially is the fact that we are no longer content with tokenism, which is what we have seen in some parts of Africa and in some parts of the world, for example, where any of the big tech companies comes to say, you know what, okay, we are giving you this little amount or we are giving you, we all also want, up to a point, to be at the table where decisions about the content that we produce is taken, and also an understanding that the news itself is a public good. This is what we demand.
0: And that there was Azubike Ishiekwene of the Nigerian Press Organization. And in an hour's time, we'll be talking more about that issue and as journalists, editors and media leaders gather in Nairobi today for the BBC World Service Future of Journalism Festival. Let's get the latest sports news now with Paul Scott. Hi, Paul.
7: Thank you very much.
8: Thank you very much. Good morning. Let's start with Wimbledon because the lineup for the men's semi-finals is complete after two one-sided quarter-finals on Wednesday. Britain's Arthur Ferry has become only the fourth wild card in the Open era to reach a men's Grand Slam semi-final, and he did so in straight sets after beating French Open finalist Flavio Caboli 6-4, 7-6, 6-love. Despite being outside the world's top 100 at the start of the tournament, Ferry says he did have belief that he could win what was his first Grand Slam quarterfinal.
9: I played Flavio earlier this year and I beat him in Australia, which was a boost of confidence, and I knew that I could do it, even though it was my first time in the quarterfinals and he's done it before in a Grand Slam. But that gave me a little boost of confidence and, yeah, just kept going. Was very nervous beforehand, but then, yeah, just kept going until the finish line. No, I just can't believe it. It's incredible playing on centre court for the second time, second win. Yeah, just can't believe it.
8: Well, next up for Ferry is the reigning French Open champion Sasha Zverev. American Taylor Fritz had beaten Zverev in their previous seven meetings, but it was the German who came through in straight sets, winning 6-4, 6-4, 6-2. So how does he feel about facing the home favourite next?
10: It's okay. You guys can all be for Ferry. It's totally fine. I understand it. I don't have a problem with it. I think it's going to be an exciting day for both of us. First time semifinals for both of us at Wimbledon. For him, of course, it's a fairy tale story.

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1: Probably I will give up football, so I don't know. It's my way of living this sport, just compete, just to prove myself, not even every game, every training. So my main goal is to be better day after day and push myself and look for my limits. I don't know where are they, but I'm going to try to look for that limit. And yeah, of course, give my best to my teammates, to the club, and to my new supporters.
2: Well, after a rest day, the Men's World Cup continues later as the quarterfinals get underway, with France taking on Morocco in Boston. We'll have much more on that later in the programme. And don't forget, there's more World Cup analysis on the BBC's More Than the Score podcast.
3: Paul Scott, thank you very much indeed. Now let's return to our top story on the BBC World Service right now. The United States has launched new airstrikes against Iran, saying the goal was to stop Tehran threatening ships in the Strait of Hormuz. Iranian state media have reported explosions in a number of coastal areas. President Trump earlier declared a ceasefire was over because of Iranian attacks in the strait. Iranian state media said Tehran would respond by closing the waterway and striking at least two targets for every hit received. Well, the last few months have shown that disruptions to shipping in the Strait of Hormuz have huge economic implications around the globe. So let's find out exactly what is going on with Peter Sand, a shipping analyst from Denmark. Welcome to the programme. What sort of amount of traffic is going through the Strait of Hormuz at the moment?
4: What we have seen in the past couple of days is approximately 40 ships of any types going through in and out of Strait of Hormuz. More ships leaving than entering. So even though we had three strikes the other day, that did not materially impact the number of transits, at least on that day.
3: Yeah, is that a surprise to you?
4: What is a surprise is that that we actually see something like one third of normal traffic reestablished while the so-called ceasefire is so uneasy. There is no safe and free passage of Strait of Hormuz. So until we get to that point, we will not see energy flow. We will not see reestablished supply chains of container shipping in and out either.
3: The ships that are going through the Strait of Hormuz, can you give us a sense of what that journey would be like?
4: Yeah, clearly, it seems as if the open corridor is the one that we have seen used for the past 4 months or so, hugging the Iranian coastline, as that seems to be what you can do. But ideally, of course, you should be right in the middle of the strait, where you were almost 4 months, 5 months ago now, maybe. So you cannot use the IMO. Directed corridor near Oman, as that's the one where Iran is now targeting ships when they try to transit.
3: And why would it be better in normal circumstances to use that corridor?
4: Because you cannot weaponize global trade. You should not have a situation where seafarers' lives, ships and cargoes are put at risk. We need a resolution to the situation faster than anything, right? Because this is just bad for anyone.
3: Yeah. How do you think shipping companies are factoring this all into the way they do business right now?
4: The majority of ships going in and out right now are bulkers and tankers, and they often operate here, there, and everywhere, and are used to an elevated risk level. But even for the Middle East, this is an elevated risk level, right? So naturally, you cannot do your business here, right? Not even at very high freight rates, as you have also seen throughout this crisis. If you go to a different kind of shipping with container lines, they have cut almost 100 services that goes into the area. That's approximately 10% of

0: global fleet being impacted one way or the other, and they are now rerouting cargoes, as we have been talking about before. So land bridges setting up, but only servicing demand to the extent of 1/3. So a lot of cargo is not getting in there, a lot of cargo is not getting out there. Clearly unsustainable, but it's what is capable of getting through right now. So that itself is actually pretty amazing, but it's still way too low, and it's not how it should be.
1: And when you say unsustainable, what happens if we do get a full resumption of conflict for, let's say, several months?
0: We anticipate for container shipping, it will take 2-3 months to reestablish supply chains in and out, because as compared to tankers and bulkers that go into the Arabian Gulf, pick up a cargo and leave again. Once you work with container shipping, you basically set up a bus service, right? Going into Jebel Ali, maybe Dammam, maybe further in, and you simply need more certainty that you can have a string of 7 ships going in there on a regular basis, doing its business and going out again. So we anticipate at first the smaller ships feedering from India, maybe from Sri Lanka, from outside into the area. We will see more business in the Arabian Gulf, and only at the latest stage, as alluded to, after 2 or 3 months, if it's still safe and if there is hopefully a permanent peace agreement, we will see something that looks like what we had before, but still, so to speak, with a little bit of a handbrake, as you need to establish resilience to a larger extent than before.
1: Peter Sand, shipping analyst, thank you very much indeed.
2: The government of Malawi recently unveiled a national action plan that marks a shift in how it supports people with albinism. While earlier efforts centred on protecting people from violence, the new strategy expands its focus to include economic empowerment. It aims to address barriers to employment, financial services and social protection that many people with albinism continue to face. Focus on Africa's Nkechi Ogbonna spoke with Boniface Massa, a Malawian with albinism and head of the Africa Albinism Network. She started by asking him what it's like to live with albinism in Malawi.
3: Our life has been a struggle. People who need support in terms of access to services like health, but also accept us in the community, right from our homes. Our community, we still experience a lot of stigma and discrimination because majority of people within our community still don't understand our condition, especially with albinism. And that has led to many young people to be excluded in education, but also others being excluded in access to employment. Growing up as a person with albinism in Malawi, I faced such experiences right from school, and in our family we are also 3 children with albinism, and I know what it means to be rejected and discriminated. It's something that we have lived and we have grown with as we're growing up in Malawi.
4: When you speak to members of the community, what do they tell you the biggest struggle is right now?
3: The issues of fear amongst people with albinism is still there. Although awareness has been raised around understanding albinism, but because we still have pockets of harmful practices and ritual killings, most parents and even people with albinism still have that feeling of fear, but also being very sensitive on what they do. So in a way, it still limits how they participate in some community activities, but also on their day-to-day social life.
4: How big of a deal are these ritual killings? Because we hear most times that persons living with albinism are kidnapped and are killed for ritual reasons. What exactly is the belief behind the killings of people living with albinism?
3: The work across Africa that we have been doing, it has been more focusing on superstitions, beliefs. People still look at us being different, having albinism, a white condition. Others still feel we're not black enough. So the level of acceptance has varied from one country to another. And that has really brought in this misconception and the superstitions around our condition. But in some communities, yes, people have been supported. But if you say majority of all persons with albinism are still targeted for various reasons because of the misunderstandings of the condition, right from our homes, but also from the general public. People with albinism have been targeted for their hair, for body part harvesting. So the hair, the lips, or the arm, the other body parts. When a person with albinism is murdered, in most cases, their body parts is chopped off. So that's for us, it's a serious concern.
4: Now, there is a new national action plan. This has been launched recently. It focuses more on economic inclusion. Do you think that this would make a real difference in people's lives?
3: So the National Action Plan is one of the key strategies that we champion, not only in Malawi, but across African countries. And we are glad that Malawi has just launched one, and we also know Zambia has launched one. But the idea for a National Action Plan is really to continue the empowerment of persons with albinism, so that through economic empowerment, when they get to school, when they do their business, when they're independent, that will help to demystify some of the misconceptions that are there in our society. That on its own, it will help a lot for people to start now understanding what albinism is, but also changing the negative narrative that has been there. We need a lot of visibility. We need a lot of presence of people with albinism in different sectors so that they should be able to demonstrate not just our condition, but also our ability to contribute to the development of our nation. We are very hopeful that the new National Action Plan in Malawi, once it's fully implemented and in fact its implementation, it should really transform the lives of people with albinism in Malawi.
2: And that was Focus on Africa's Nkechi Ogbonna in conversation with Boniface Massa, head of the Africa Albinism Network. To hear the full conversation, listen to Focus on Africa wherever you get to your BBC podcasts. And you can also watch episodes on the BBC Africa YouTube page. 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
1: Hello and welcome to Newsday on the BBC World Service with Catherine Bjerrehanger and James Connell. Thanks very much for joining us.
2: The US has carried out a second consecutive day of strikes against Iran. Explosions have been reported in coastal areas of the country close to the Strait of Hormuz. Tehran has responded with strikes on several Gulf countries. What does this mean for the prospects for peace? We'll get a view from Tehran.
1: We're also going to hear from the Secretary General of the Western Defence Alliance, NATO, Mark Rutte, on how successful this week's summit has been in Turkey. At that meeting in Ankara, President Trump had some critical words for Iran and for his allies.
2: And with global trade of powerful chips for artificial intelligence heavily restricted, we hear why China is about to allow its companies to buy some from the American tech giant Nvidia. That's all coming up after the latest world news.
3: Live from NPR News, I'm Giles Snyder. President Trump is aboard Air Force One on his way back to Washington, D.C., following the NATO summit in Turkey that started with divisions over the Iran war, but ended on a more positive note. NPR's Franco Ordonez.
4: I mean, as we know, Trump's long been frustrated with NATO leaders over their lack of support for the U.S.-led war against Iran, but he also made several complaints about them, about defense spending. Trump even stoked those tensions in the beginning when he insisted early that the U.S. should again have control of Greenland instead of Denmark, a comment that he knows and even admitted, kind of, that hurts his relationship with Europe. But at the press conference, Trump really flipped the script and showered NATO leaders with praise.
3: Trump is returning to the White House amid a new round of attacks by both the U.S. and Iran. Democrat Graham Platner is ending his campaign for U.S. Senate in Maine after being accused of rape. Platner continues to deny the allegations, and as NPR's Tamara Keith reports, he got some sympathy from President Trump.
5: Platner's campaign went into a tailspin on Monday when Politico published the account of a woman he once dated who said he sexually assaulted her. In an 11-minute video that ended with Platner dropping out of the race, he insisted it never happened. On Air Force One, President Trump was asked about Platner.
6: Really a question of whether or not you believe the woman. A lot of people say big falsehoods. He's in a bind.
5: In 2023, a New York jury found Trump liable for sexually assaulting writer E. Jean Carroll in the 1990s. Trump calls her allegations a hoax and a lie. Tamara Keith, NPR News.
3: In the E. Jean Carroll case, a federal judge is ordering she be paid the $5.8 million that's been held in escrow. The judge ruled on the release of the money Wednesday after the U.S. Supreme Court upheld the civil verdict in the case. Trump's lawyers are asking a court to block the payment. Two 15-year-olds were allegedly drinking alcohol and shooting toy guns from a driverless Waymo car in California. NPR's John Ruich reports a company called police.
7: A Facebook post by the San Mateo County Police Department started like this. Parents, do you know where your teens are? Waymo does. Waymo driverless cars have an array of cameras inside and out, and after seeing the teens drinking and handling the toy guns, the company stopped the car and called the police. The police department said they detained the teenagers and found that they had been shooting spongy water beads called Orbeez as they, quote, sipped on afternoon libations while being chauffeured around town in the driverless vehicle. The police said the shooting and the drinking were bad ideas, but taking a Waymo was the one smart thing they did because driving impaired would have made things much worse. John Ruich, NPR News.
3: This is NPR News. Former Wisconsin Judge Hannah Dugan has avoided prison time. Instead, a federal judge Wednesday fined her $5,000 for helping a Mexican defendant escape her courtroom as Immigration and Customs Enforcement agents waited in the hallway. Dugan resigned as a Milwaukee County judge after her obstruction conviction and had to move because of threats against her family. She had faced up to 5 years in prison, but the judge cited her lifetime of public service. An observatory in Massachusetts collects data on rain, temperature, and blueberries. Bianca Garcia from member station WBUR explains what blueberries say about climate change.
8: For 141 years, scientists at Blue Hill Observatory in Milton, Massachusetts, have recorded the date the blueberry bush on their property produces its first ripe fruit. This year, it was June 24. Michael Iacono is the chief scientist at Blue Hill.
9: It's also changing slightly. That date that we observe is now about a week earlier than it used to be about 100 years ago. And that's because the plants are responding to parameters that they're sensitive to, the temperature, the rainfall, the sunshine.
8: Climate change has shifted those factors. Blue Hill's data echoes what scientists see across nature. Warmer springs have caused plants to flower earlier. For NPR News, I'm Bianca Garcia in Boston.
3: The major financial markets in Asia mostly lower and oil prices up amid the escalation of hostilities between the U.S. and Iran. Japan's benchmark Nikkei and shares in South Korea advancing, but stocks in China and elsewhere trading lower. 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
2: Coming up this half hour, we'll head live to Tehran to gauge the political and public mood towards peace talks with the US as both countries carry out fresh strikes despite a ceasefire. We'll also hear from NATO's Secretary General and find out how children affected by Venezuela's twin earthquakes are coping.
1: We'd love your thoughts on those or any other story you hear on Newsday. You can send us a WhatsApp or text message on our usual number, +44 77 86 20 50 85.
2: The United States has carried out a second consecutive day of strikes against Iran. Iranian state media reported explosions in several coastal areas, including Bandar Abbas and Chabah, where there were also power cuts. In the last few hours, Iran has also launched attacks against several Gulf nations. Explosions were reported in the Bahraini capital, Manama, while in Kuwait, the military said its air defenses had intercepted missiles and drones. President Trump has warned that attacks on Iran could get much worse after declaring the ceasefire with Tehran to be over because of Iranian attacks on oil tankers in the Strait of Hormuz. Well, let's cross over to Tehran now and speak to Sasan Karimi, Professor of Global Studies at the University of Tehran and former Deputy Vice President of Iran for Strategic Affairs. Welcome to the program. Give us your sense of your understanding of what's been happening over the past couple of days. The US says it's completed this latest round of strikes. President Trump has said the ceasefire is over. What's your reading of the situation?
11: Hello, thank you for having me first. I think Iran and the United States wanted the MOU to be worked perfectly, but not their commitments perfectly. Especially the United States wants to tend the situation of the MOU little by little to its interest and get closer to what it wanted from beginning. Nevertheless, what is the text is. So at the same time, Iran does not want to let anybody to make the Strait of Hormuz empty from its strategic capabilities and capacity. It means that Iran does not want at any cost to let anybody to bypass this strategic leverage it has. Definitely, Iran should not overuse the leverage of Strait of Hormuz, but the other thing that can make everything, nonsense from the with the Strait of Hormuz is to bypass it and find other routes to go and to navigate from this way. So by the memorandum of understanding, Iran thinks that everything should be moderated and every vessel should pass peacefully from the only from the passes that Iran determines, but the other vessels, and especially under the navigation of the United States, everybody want to bypass Iran and its strategic capability over the Strait of Hormuz, which is because of its geopolitics. political situation and not the military advantage.
2: Mr. Karimi, so just to explain to our listeners, the issue is the Strait of Hormuz. The Memorandum of Understanding never clarified on how it was going to be managed. So you have the US preferred route closer to Oman, and then you obviously have the part of the route closer to Iran. So the dispute is about this particular point. Of course, as you mentioned there, Iran wants to continue having dominance over the Strait of Hormuz. The challenge is that that's untenable, really, going forward.
11: Iran thinks that if it let the vessels and the ships go from the routes in the Omani side, then the leverage of Strait of Hormuz will be nonsense in the hand of Iran. So that is why Iran does not let anybody do it. If anybody thinks that it is illegal, yes, it can be illegal, but not in the wartime. In the wartime, everything is legal with this case, and you are not obliged to committed to be compliant to any convention or deal, except the MOU. The MOU, as Iran grasps, says that Iran can have dominance and governance over the Strait of Hormuz, but it should be open. And Iran is committed to make it open, but will not let the United States to make changes practically little by little in the dynamics of passage of the vessels. So this is important for Iran because this leverage is, very determining. And if Iran lets the other solution to be founded, then its hand will be, in this case, its hand will be empty.
2: So Iran wants to open, but requiring shipping companies to pay a levy to Iran. So that's really a challenge. It's not just the US that doesn't want to see a situation like that. Many countries around the world do not believe they should be paying a levy to Iran. I guess the question is about the peace talks and the ceasefire at the moment. With this dispute ongoing, has it fallen apart?
11: Consider that this is not started from this. Before the war, we were in peace. Everybody passed from the Strait of Hormuz, and we didn't charge anybody. But we determined the routes. We don't want to have a pay toll, but maybe we charge them because of the services we offer. But all of this is because of the fact that many of the passages are not peaceful. Many of the passages are to provide weapons to the other seashores of the Persian Gulf in order to threaten Iran existentially and use the same weapon to destroy Iran's infrastructure and kill people, kill leaders, kill commanders, kill small kids in Minab. So it is not easy to believe that every passage is just transporting energy, transporting peaceful material, etc. So as this is Iran's worry and in Iran's consideration for the next passages for decades from the Strait of Hormuz, is that Iran should inspect every passage, and Iran should let every passage from the Strait of Hormuz, not because of paying or not paying the toll. This is because of the threats out of these passages and the material that are being passed by ships and transported to the seashores, to the American bases in Qatar, in Kuwait, in Bahrain, in UAE. And then the United States at this specific time when it wants can threaten Iran, can attack Iran, can do strikes against Iran from the same places by the same weapons that they transported by the same ships from the same Strait of Hormuz.
2: On that point, we have been speaking to people who run commercial ships in the region. Then, of course, they do always say that they are carrying civilian material, oil and gas and products for fertilizer as well. But Sassan Karimi, Professor of Global Studies at the University of Tehran, thank you for joining us on Newsday.
1: Well, Iran isn't the only country that has angered President Trump over recent days. He had harsh words for his allies in the Western Defense Alliance, NATO, at the organization's summit that just wrapped up in Turkey. Mr. Trump repeated his desire to take over the Danish territory of Greenland. He also lashed out at Spain, saying he wanted to cut off all trade relations with Madrid, and he threatened to remove all American troops from Europe. The NATO Secretary General, Mark Rutte, has been labelled the Trump whisperer for his ability to maintain friendly relations with the American president. Well, our security correspondent Frank Gardner is in Ankara. And when he sat down with Mr. Rutte, he started by asking him what he thought the summit had achieved.
12: Well, in one word, unity. If I would have a sentence, it is delivery on what we decided in The Hague last year. So it was great what we did in The Hague, this 5% spend and the defense industry, etc. But today, we took stock and a quarter of a trillion extra spend by Canadians and Europeans in 2 years. It's staggering. So we are delivering, and now we have to ramp up the defense industrial production even further, making progress and maintain the support for Ukraine. But in one word, it will be unity. And it is unity of all 32. It was something very special happening in that room.
13: So I tell you what's difficult for us in the media is that when we talk to officials, not just NATO officials, but ministers, leaders even, they put a very positive spin. They like what you're doing. And then you get President Trump coming in, throwing hand grenades, as it were, verbally, saying, I want to take, US needs to take control of Greenland. It's a big problem for us. Spain is a terrible partner, etc. And the, you know, whatever is said behind closed doors, the impression that the outside world gets is that the unity isn't there. He's often said words to the effect that he doesn't like NATO very much. He thinks NATO is ungrateful and that NATO has never done anything for the US, which obviously you and I both know isn't true.
12: But it's a bit like in a family. You have families where you never quarrel, and then it bursts out completely. You get a sort of volcano and the whole thing is done. Or you have families like where I come from, where we love to sometimes fight each other a bit, not put it under the carpet, get the issues on the table, and then reunite because you know you stick together. Trump, for example, is completely committed to NATO. I know. Trump 45, I was prime minister, Trump 47, now as Secretary General of NATO, he is completely committed. But he has this one big issue where he's completely right, which is, hey, Mark, is it fair that we spend so much more on this whole thing than the Europeans and the Canadians? And we are now solving that. That was his big success in The Hague. We are now delivering. Since Eisenhower, this has been debated, and he is delivering. So commitment, yes, but also clear expectation. And when he sometimes comes out, it is also a bit his way to encourage quite forcefully his allies indeed to step up.
13: So are you 100% convinced that he is not going to try to pull the US out of NATO?
12: 100% convinced. Because what I'm just saying, but also because I know that the United States, this president included, particularly this president, also understands that. Take Epic Fury. It could not have taken place at this extent without using Europe as a power projection platform, 5,000 planes taking off from European bases based on bilateral basing agreements in these 6 weeks between end of February and mid-April till the ceasefire came into force. And you don't want the Russian nuclear submarines to end up at the shores of the United States. We prevent that as NATO collectively. So for all these reasons, we are in this together as 32 countries and nations because we need each other.
13: You clearly have a good personal relationship with the US president. Have you been able to slow down at all the US drawdown of forces and equipment from Europe? Because surely the concern is that as the US pivots part of its forces towards Indo-Pacific, you've got only a limited amount of time to build up Europe's forces. You've started, but there's a long way to go.
12: But I'm so happy you asked this question because there is sometimes in with the general public a bit of misunderstanding on this NATO force model. What it is a planning tool. It doesn't mean that it's not what's really literally there now or tomorrow. It is what all the nations commit in case war would break out. Now, what the US said is we might also have to deal with a two-theater war where we are active in the Pacific and in the Euro-Atlantic. We want to be absolutely clear what we can deliver to our NATO allies in case there is a two-theater war. And this is why Alexis Krinkovich, the Supreme Allied Commander, was saying it helps us to know what it is they can deliver so that we can backfill. And now the good news is the backfilling is taking place. Europeans stepping up again.
13: Is it quick enough?
12: Yes.
13: So you're confident that if, say, by 2030, as Germany's chief of staff told me last year, NATO needs to be ready for a possible Russian move, small Russian aggression, possibly against a NATO country, NATO would be ready?
12: Absolutely, we are ready. Now we are ready in 2030. We are ready at any moment. We are defensive. We will never attack another country. But every adversary knows that if they would try to attack us, we are ready. We will defend ourselves. And when it comes to the NATO force model, these adjustments came into force immediately. And immediately, Europeans started to backfill. And a lot of it has already been dealt with. Some of it is on the way. A few things we still have to work on. Klinkevich, again, was very clear on this a couple of days ago. We are dealing with it.
1: NATO Secretary General Mark Rutte there talking to the BBC's Frank Gardner.
2: 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Hi, Paul.
14: Thank you very much. Good morning. Let's start with football and the World Cup, because the Egyptian Football Association says it has asked FIFA to kick the officials in charge of their World Cup last 16 defeat by Argentina out of the tournament. The EFA says it's lodged a complaint with football's world governing body and wants an investigation into double standards of officiating in the game in Atlanta. Well, after a rest day, the World Cup does continue later as the quarterfinals get underway, with France taking on Morocco in Boston. Elsewhere, we now know the lineup for the men's semi-finals at Wimbledon. Britain's Arthur Ferry has become the first wild card since Goran Ivanišević in 2001 to reach the last four. He beat French Open finalist Flavio Cabolli in straight sets on centre court to set up a semi-final with French Open champion Sascha Zverev. The German also won his quarter-final in straight sets after seeing off Taylor Fritz. Later on Thursday, it's women's semi-finals day as Coco Gauff takes on Karolina Muchova from Czechia. And there's also a Czech player in the other semi-final as Linda Noskova faces the Ukrainian Marta Kostyuk.
1: Paul Scott, thank you very much indeed. Now, in business news, China may soon allow companies to buy NVIDIA's H200 chips. On our business desk in Singapore, Maura Fogarty is joining us with more. What can you tell us, Maura?
15: Right. So these chips are used in basically in a lot of kind of advanced computing, right, that companies around the world are trying to, you know, utilize right now because of AI capabilities and just, you know, basically more work that their apps and their software are performing. But it's a bit of a reversal if this report that we are seeing holds true. So the information is saying that China is going to allow companies like Alibaba, ByteDance, and DeepSeek to have permission to buy these H200 chips from NVIDIA. And that would be a turnaround in their policy, because when the U.S. government finally approved the sale of these chips to China, the Chinese Commerce Ministry came back and said, oh, we're not so sure. We have some concerns about security of these chips. Also looking at their own kind of domestic chip industry to see if they keep importing these chips from the U.S., would that hinder the progress being made in their domestic, very kind of young, burgeoning domestic chip industry?
1: Okay. So are these the chips that the U.S. had blocked NVIDIA from selling to Chinese companies?
15: Yeah, these chips have seen a lot of drama in the last couple of years. So effectively, when the U.S. had originally placed a temporary ban on these chips being sold to China, and then reversing that ban earlier this year in exchange for 25% of sales, it effectively kind of killed off NVIDIA's business in China. And at one point, the CEO of NVIDIA said that their business there had gone down to zero. So it's a big win for NVIDIA that they got the approval on the U.S. side, and that now it appears that they have approval from the Chinese side.
1: All right. Thanks very much indeed. Maura Fogarty on our business desk in Singapore there.
2: To Venezuela now, where 2 weeks ago, twin major earthquakes rocked the country, killing 3,800 people, with tens of thousands still missing. And those who survived the earthquakes, many of them children, are in need of safe shelter, clean water and urgent care. According to aid agencies, in the weeks after a disaster strikes, children are among the most vulnerable, at risk of acute distress and injury, as the essential services they depend on buckle under the strain of demand. To find out more on the situation there, I've been speaking to Dr. Uni Krishnan, Global Humanitarian Director for Plan International, which is a global children's charity and development organization. He joined me a little earlier on Newsday from the capital, Caracas.
16: It is 2 weeks since the two monster earthquakes, you know, struck Venezuela. And with each passing day, the true picture is emerging and it's not looking good. I'm talking about hundreds of thousands of people who have lost everything. Again, another night, hundreds of thousands of children will be spending another night without a roof over their head. They have lost everything. They have lost their homes. Many of them are separated from their parents. They have lost their toys. And especially girls are separated from their family and friends. So they are going through a very difficult time. And many of them are living in overcrowded camps, which always increases the vulnerability of the safety and well-being of girls.
2: What are children telling you there in Venezuela? What kind of risks are they exposed to?
16: We are hearing two things. You know, one, I was in a camp. It is an informal camp. And we met a grandmother and a grandchild there. And there are much better organized camps. So we were asking them, why were they there? And the grandmother, and of course the grandchild was listening, they said they were not leaving that area because there are dozens of buildings, houses and homes that were completely flattened very close by. And the grandmother said her son is still there. She is hoping against hope. That's a case of hundreds of thousands of people there that they will be able to pull out their loved ones. So we are talking about thousands of people whose dear ones are still buried under tons of concrete and steel. At the same time, I also met a young girl. She's around 5 years. We were at a distribution point. You know, Plan International has been working with Venezuelan local organizations and also our international humanitarian partners to scale up life-saving assistance here. We were distributing some very basic things like shelter kits because houses have been destroyed. It's raining, so they need some basic roof over their head. And also some dignity kits specifically for girls to support their hygiene and dignity. And there was this young girl, 5 years, who came and she was very curious, you know, why we had a camera and she wanted to play. So I asked her, what's about this? And she said she really wants to be a photographer, not a doctor, not a teacher. So I was asking her why. And she said she's going to take the most amazing picture by getting into the sea. What is keen, Catherine, is not that she wants to be a photographer or doctor. She's already making plans for the future. A child talking about future is a ray of hope. So where aid is getting through, it is making all the difference, a difference between life and death, as well as it's instilling hope in people. That's a very important catalyst to drive both emergency assistance as well as to step up recovery efforts.
2: This isn't the first disaster you have dealt with around the world. Just talk to us about the traumatic impact of an event like this on young children.
16: Just imagine yourself or any of listeners who are listening to the program, within seconds, people losing everything. And add to this the hundreds of aftershocks, and every aftershock amplifies the anxieties of children. It terrifies them. They continue to feel the shock even when the aftershock is not happening. They are absolutely traumatized. So this is where we believe, you know, in addition to life-saving assistance, you know, medical assistance, food, clean water and shelter, everything is needed. But there are also unique needs which children, especially girls, will have in those settings, such as their emotional well-being, you know, child protection services and education activities, because people might think, why are we talking about education during the early days of a crisis? But for a child to be a child, they need to have some sense of normalcy. So we're talking about a large number of vulnerable children whose future will depend on not just the visible needs we address, but also their unique needs such as emotional care and support.
2: And that was Dr. Unnikrishnan from Plan International. Another story from Venezuela. The interim president, Delcy Rodriguez, said she'd written to King Charles asking him to secure the release of about 30 tons of Venezuelan gold held by the Bank of England under UK sanctions so that could be used for earthquake reconstruction. There's been no reply so far from the King's press office. 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Stay with us if you can.
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0: Hello, welcome to Newsday from the BBC World Service with James Copnell and Catherine Bjarahanga.
1: As Iran carries out fresh attacks on Gulf countries in response to US strikes, we'll hear from Qatar, which has been mediating between the sides.
0: In Bangladesh, authorities are responding to a severe measles outbreak.
1: And we'll head to Nairobi to find out more about the BBC World Service Future of Journalism Festival happening there.
2: BBC News with Neil Nunes. The US military says it has struck 90 targets in Iran in the latest round of airstrikes over the Strait of Hormuz. In retaliation, Iran said it attacked US assets in neighboring Gulf countries. The US says its strikes on Iran are meant to degrade its ability to attack ships passing through the Strait of Hormuz. Iran, on its part, says the memorandum of understanding signed last month with Washington placed Tehran in charge of the vital waterway. The International Criminal Court says it's found concrete evidence of crimes against humanity committed in the ongoing civil war in Sudan. The court's deputy prosecutor told the BBC the paramilitary rapid support forces had perpetrated atrocities in Darfur. The latest Ebola outbreak in the Democratic Republic of Congo has spread to the country's third largest city, Kisangani. Two new cases have been reported there. A Democratic Party candidate for a U.S. Senate seat in the upcoming midterm election says he is suspending his campaign. Graham Platner has denied sexual assault allegations that led to calls for him to leave the crucial race in the state of Maine. Venezuelan officials say the death toll following the twin earthquakes that struck last month has now reached more than 3,800. Colombia's president-elect, Abelardo Díaz Espriella, says his country will join the Shield of the Americas on his first day in office next month. The U.S.-backed initiative aims to combat drug trafficking in the region. And the Mexican Football Federation has appointed the former defender Rafael Marquez as the new head coach of its men's team. He replaces Javier Aguirre, who stepped down following their loss to England in the round of 16 in the World Cup. BBC News.
0: Thanks very much for that news, Neil. Hello, welcome to Newsday from the BBC World Service with James Copnell and Catherine Bjarahanga in London.
1: Coming up, we'll hear from the ICC's Deputy Chief Prosecutor on their investigation into alleged crimes committed in Sudan by the paramilitary Rapid Support Forces. And we'll hear about the response in Bangladesh to a measles outbreak, which has killed 750 people.
0: And we'll be live in Nairobi, where the BBC World Service is about to kick off its Future of Journalism Festival. As ever, we welcome your messages. 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
1: We have been hearing throughout Newsday about US attacks on Iran, 90 announced by the US military authorities in the last few hours or so, and an Iranian response too, with missiles in Bahrain and Kuwait targeting US military sites too. President Donald Trump has also said the interim agreement to end the war with Iran is over. And the attacks have further undermined then a pretty shaky ceasefire agreement and dented hopes of turning the memorandum of understanding signed in mid-June into a permanent peace deal to end the war. Certainly an escalation, if not a fatal blow to the agreement. Well, let's now go to Qatar and speak to Dr. Mohamed Saloum, Assistant Professor of International Politics and Security at the Doha Institute for Graduate Studies. Welcome to the program. How would you sum up the current situation between the US and Iran?
3: Thank you for having me. I think both sides have signed that memorandum of understanding for different purposes. So the Iranian side looks like they are very much focused on the Strait of Hormuz. They want to make sure that they control it, put a price on the GCC wealth, and use it to recover. And in the meanwhile, they wanted to postpone talks about their nuclear program. On the other side, you have the U.S. And the statements coming out of President Trump and other U.S. officials, they are laser focused on the Iranian nuclear program. And they thought that once the MOU is signed, there would be a technical team meeting somewhere either in Pakistan or here in Qatar to discuss what are the next steps and how to have a permanent agreement with Iran. And I think this is where the friction is. Both sides are focused on different things. And now this is not the first round, obviously, that the U.S. responds to Iranian attempts to control by force the Strait of Hormuz. Mm. But then I don't see where the next step is. I think they would have to sit down and renegotiate the MOU again and reimagine what are the next steps, or these controlled, quote-unquote, skirmishes would continue until they are uncontrolled.
1: Yeah, that's interesting. So there's a real risk then, you see, of this all escalating out of control to a place where neither side is able to restrain themselves.
3: Yeah, well, definitely it could happen, because the whole region now is being held hostage to the confrontation that started last February. And the Iranians do not seem to back off. They are willing to use force. They are trying to test the resolve of everybody here, and including GCC, not only the US. And I don't see President Trump backing off as well, because he has his own political calculations back home. Others intervened, like Pakistan, and including GCC countries, UAE, Saudi Arabia, trying to defuse this conflict. But using force this way, I think if it continues and both sides do not sit again to renegotiate the MOU, there is only one way that is left, which is using military force yet again. And Israel seems to be backing this option. We could hear statements coming out from Tel Aviv that Israel has actually pro-using force against Iran. So the whole region now is waiting for the next step. Last night, military operations by the U.S. Framed as retaliation for what Iran did in the Strait of Hormuz seems to be more geographically spread across Iran. Notably, the city of Bushehr, where the nuclear reactor is located, has been targeted in different places. I'm not sure what type of targets. I would assume most of them are military targets, but I don't know if the U.S. would also stop at this point, because usually they would strike overnight and then stop and talk to the Iranians. That President Trump, while he was threatening when he was in Turkey, he also signaled that the path to diplomacy and negotiation is still open, when he said that Kushner and Rubio might meet again with the Iranians.
1: And in that context, what sort of role do you see for Qatar, Pakistan too, who of course have been involved in mediation in the past, and perhaps more informally other Gulf countries as well?
3: Mm-hmm. Well, it's becoming increasingly hard for Qatar to continue this path. I mean, they're committed, this is the official line, that Qatar is committed to diplomacy and they want to mediate between the two parties. But let's not forget that less than 48 hours ago, the Iranians targeted a Qatari vessel as well as a Saudi one. And Qatar was very clear. This is the first time I think I hear Qatari officials condemn Iranian attacks on their vessels for the last 4 weeks or 6 weeks. Mm. So Qataris could continue to play a role if the Iranians would give assurances that they are serious about moving the negotiations forward. The Iranians seem to be interpreting the MOU terms in different ways. So, for example, when we look at the Strait of Hormuz and Article 5 of the MOU, the Iranians are behaving as if the U.S. has given them sovereignty over the strait, and the U.S. does not, certainly does not have the power power to do so. It's an international waterway, after all. And so Qataris, I think they need assurances from both sides, but mostly from the Iranians, that the Strait of Hormuz is not going to be held as a hostage forever. So they could play a role, but I think they need more assurances now than ever from Iran.
1: Dr. Mohandas Saloom, thank you so much. Assistant Professor of International Politics and Security at the Doha Institute for Graduate Studies.
0: Bangladesh has been gripped by a severe measles outbreak, with nearly 750 people dying of confirmed and suspected cases since March, most of them children. Before this surge, the World Health Organization has said Bangladesh made substantial progress towards eliminating the disease, but that progress has quickly unraveled, with hospitals pushed to the brink. The BBC's South Asia correspondent Azadeh Mushiri has this report from the epicenter of the outbreak.
4: We've reached the top floor of this hospital and have put our masks on because we're in a specialist measles ward. All around us, there are dozens of families with their babies. They're lying on thin blankets. Some of them are rocking their children to calm them down. Others are fanning them because it's so hot and humid. Hospital officials have told us this ward has more than double the amount of patients it can handle, and they've run out of beds. It took more than 9 hours for Alamir to reach here with his son Arafat, his first child and just 4 months old. Arafat is having trouble breathing and has heart failure. He's lying on a bed between his parents, hooked up to an IV.
5: When we first heard that a new disease had broken out, people in our village were crying in panic. I've cried so much that tears won't even come to my eyes anymore.
4: We've reached Ashulia. It's an industrial city here in Bangladesh. Many people here work in textiles factories, including Mahfuz. He shares a one-bedroom apartment with his wife, Neela Akhtar. And earlier this year, they tried to vaccinate their daughter, 11-month-old Maliha. But when they turned up at the clinic, the doctor told them there weren't any vaccines left. Now, all they have left of her are bits of clothing, including the one vest she was wearing when she was on life support at the hospital.
6: Everything about her was wonderful. The doctor asked, "Why did you make such a big mistake?" We explained we couldn't get the vaccine. He said, "Look, now it's all up to Allah."
4: We've just reached a vaccination center. Just 11 months old, Kainat was asleep in her mother's arms, and now she's wide awake after the nurse's jab. She may not like it, but that vaccine has likely saved her life amid this surge in measles cases. The UN's Children's Agency says there were delays in ordering vaccines under the interim government. Miguel Mateos Munoz, who works for UNICEF, has said what's been happening here in Bangladesh was the perfect storm.
7: So we're back from our trip, and we've just received a message from baby Arafat's parents. Arafat has died just days after we left the hospital. We've also heard from a senior health ministry official under the former interim government. Saidur Rahman has denied there was any vaccine shortage and claims while UNICEF had raised concerns about delaying vaccine orders, there was never any specific warning about a potential measles outbreak. Speaking to experts the past few weeks, they say the lesson here is vaccines work. The hope is now that a mass vaccination campaign has been completed, the rate of cases and deaths will keep slowing. But there are still nearly 1,000 new cases every day, and Arafat's death is a reminder that children are still dying from a preventable disease.
0: Azadeh Mushiri with that report from Bangladesh.
1: Now, the Deputy Chief Prosecutor of the International Criminal Court has told the BBC the organisation has found concrete evidence of crimes against humanity committed in Darfur during Sudan's civil war. Nazar Shamim Khan said the ICC could provide links between specific leaders and acts of violence against civilians when the paramilitary rapid support forces seized the city of El Fasher last year. The RSF has consistently denied its fighters committed atrocities in El Fasher in Darfur. Ms Khan spoke to the BBC via a video call from Chad, where she has been interviewing Sudanese refugees who survived the violence. Africa correspondent Thomas Mahwana asked her for an update on the ICC investigation.
8: Well, at the outset, we indicated that we saw that in this conflict, in the context of Al Junaynah and Al Fashar, we considered that war crimes and crimes against humanity had been committed. And in the ongoing investigations that we are conducting, we are sure that that is in exactly what is happening. We are, as I've said, in a position where our deliberate investigative strategy has reached a position of a breakthrough, which means that we have now found concrete evidence that links what is happening on the ground through linkage evidence to specific persons in leadership mode. But we cannot say any more than that. We certainly cannot say how quickly or how long it's going to take, but we can say that progress has been significant and that we have achieved a breakthrough. We've been following that strategy now for months, certainly with a focus on Al Junaynah and Al Fashar. And we have now reached a point where we consider that we have achieved a breakthrough in the evidence that we have obtained, not just from individuals, not just testimonial evidence, but also corroborative evidence in the form of videos and photographs and forensic evidence, which give us a great deal of hope that, in fact, the strategy we adopted is bearing fruit.
9: What do you mean by the response and the investigation being proportional to the scale of the violence?
8: Well, what we see is patterns of offending that, in fact, were the same patterns of offending 20 years ago when this situation was first referred to us by the Security Council. We see this targeting of civilians, and we do see the targeting of non-Arab and other targeted Darfuri communities. We also see this inherent presence of sexual violence, both of men and women, but largely of women. And we consider that that overall picture of persecution, of attacking civilians, of torture, of rape, of killing, we see that is very much reflective of the overall offending.
9: The people that you spoke to, what do they say about the alleged perpetrators?
8: Well, they've given us a great deal of detail. And again, as I said earlier, we do not share the names of the perpetrators. We really need to protect the way that our investigations are being conducted so that our evidence is sufficient and protected for the court, and confidentiality is always protected. But they have been very forthright in the evidence and the identification evidence that they have given us.
9: The ICC has been through this before. Omar al-Bashir has never been brought to justice years after what happened in Darfur. Why should this be any different?
8: Well, I think that there

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2: You're listening to Newsday from the BBC with James and Catherine. A reminder of our top stories. The US military says it struck 90 targets in Iran in the latest round of airstrikes over the Strait of Hormuz. Iran says it attacked US assets in neighboring countries in retaliation. As we're hearing there, the deputy prosecutor of the International Criminal Court has told the BBC it has found concrete evidence of crimes against humanity in Darfur during Sudan's civil war. And a Democratic Party candidate for a US Senate seat in the midterm elections, Graham Platner, has said he is suspending his campaigns. It follows allegations of sexual assault, which he denies.
1: And yesterday, there wasn't any World Cup football for the first time in about 4 or 5 years, I think it felt like, anyway. But that's all changing, Paul Scott.
3: It is, and we're getting to the business end of the competition as well, because the World Cup quarterfinals get underway later on Thursday, when France and Morocco meet in what is a repeat of the semi-final from 4 years ago. France won that day to reach the final in Qatar. Morocco are the last remaining African team in this year's competition and have lost just once in 36 matches stretching back 12 months. Well, Amine El Amri is a Moroccan sports journalist and joins us now. Good morning to you. Thank you very much for your time. Is this being seen then as an opportunity for revenge after that defeat in Qatar?
4: Good morning, Paul. Maybe for the media and the public, but on the ground, I think both those teams have changed significantly between 2022 and 2026, especially Morocco. I think many players have been changed in the roster, but also the coach. And so I think this is a new version of Morocco that's facing France.
3: Morocco is emerging, isn't it? It's one of the strongest African teams in recent years. Obviously, the last African team remaining in this particular competition. How have they managed to do that?
4: Well, I think what happened in Qatar 4 years ago was breaking the glass ceiling. And many of us have seen that there was a world of excellence beyond. And the idea was to stay there and to confirm 4 years later. And I think this team has just did that because they have reached a sixth game in a World Cup for the second time in a row. And I think that was the biggest goal after the performance in Qatar. The idea was to stay there.
3: It's the sixth game in a row, as you say, at a World Cup, for the second World Cup in a row, but it was France last time, and it's France this time. But are Morocco stronger than 4 years ago?
4: I think yes, because the players, the quality of the players is a little bit higher than in 2022, where there was much more fighting spirit, there was much more defensive rigor and tactical approach. This time around, there's a bit more talent, and there's also this no-fear mindset. Let's get the ball, let's take the initiative in games, and it's more of an action team than a reaction team.
3: So where will it be won and lost tonight then? I mean, how do Morocco stop Mbappe, and what's the key to success for Morocco this evening?
4: Well, you have to stop a bit more than Mbappe, isn't it? But yeah, he is the most dangerous man in that armada of French attack. But I think, again, it's going to be very, very hard against a very good team. I think there's a chance if Morocco is very, very rigorous defensively, doesn't leave any space, and can hit in transition. I think this is the way.
3: And very, very quickly, how big a loss will Ismaël Saibari be if he's not fit enough to play? He picked up an injury against Canada. Any news on that front?
4: I think it's a

0: He wasn't seen yesterday in the last training session,
1: Okay.
0: but I think he won't start today.
1: Okay, that would be a big blow. Thank you very much, Amin, for talking to us. That's Amin El Amri, a Moroccan sports journalist. And if you do want more World Cup reaction, then you can download the BBC World Service podcast, More Than the Score.
2: Cool, Scott. Thank you very much indeed.
3: Now, journalists, editors and media leaders are gathering in Nairobi today for the BBC World Service Future of Journalism Festival, which starts today. One of the biggest questions facing the industry is how artificial intelligence is changing the way news is produced, shared and consumed. Nobel Peace Prize laureate Maria Ressa, who chairs the UN's Independent International Scientific Panel on AI, has warned that AI is accelerating the spread of disinformation and making trusted journalism more important than ever. She told Newsday that the importance of how AI is implemented across the world cannot be overstated.
4: In 2021, I actually said that we're standing on the rubble of the world that was, and we have to create better, more sustainable, right? That's the challenge for countries today. And you're seeing, despite the conflicts all around the world, this technology is an accelerant. And so if countries do not get this right, the first casualty is what we do, information integrity, people being able to distinguish between fact and fiction, that is the core, not only of journalism, but of any democracy. And yet, the first rollout of this kind of AI was machine learning and AI on social media. And what did it do? It splintered us apart. If you cannot tell the difference between fact and fiction, how are you going to solve any problem, including the existential ones like climate change?
3: The Nobel Peace Prize winner Maria Ressa there. Well, one BBC programme that looks at common challenges around the world and the creative ways people are responding to them is People Fixing the World on the BBC World Service. Its presenter Myra Anubi is hosting the festival and joins us live from Nairobi. So Myra, just give us a sense of what you'll be discussing over the next couple of days. What's the future of journalism?
5: Wow, big question. Yes. Well, we've got 2 days that are really, really packed. We've got workshops, panel discussions, and a lot of networking. And the audience is very mixed. There's students, we've got presenters, editors, lecturers, and decision makers from different newsrooms coming to talk about everything from how to get a job in the future and what journalism might look like, and also how to position ourselves for any opportunities, but also how to be prepared for the challenges ahead.
3: Yes. And Myra, you've worked in the media in Kenya. I've worked in Uganda. You've seen how the industry has changed so much in the last 20 years or so when you're talking about the internet, for example, social media, platforms like TikTok now. Just give us a sense of the changes that are happening in the media industry there in the region.
5: Well, I mean, you get a sense of that, not just from the people here who are working here in the industry, but also from speaking to locals. You know, they're very aware of AI. I think that's the biggest conversation here and how it might affect how they consume news. People are aware of misinformation and disinformation and the fears that exist in what is true or false and how to differentiate between the two. But I think, I mean, the truth is AI will definitely be part of the conversation also in this festival, but there's a lot more to consider, including how we can help audiences understand how to differentiate between what's real and what's not.
3: We were speaking to a media professional in Nigeria earlier on in the programme. They're, of course, concerned about AI companies and how they're scooping up all their intellectual property and repurposing it. Of course, those companies would challenge that assertion. But just talk to us about the impact of AI in newsrooms, for example. What kind of things will you be looking at over the next couple of days?
5: Well, I think there's an understanding or a knowledge that AI can be an opportunity, but also a challenge. You know, there's a lot of fear for people as far as what their jobs might look like or how that might translate to what needs to be communicated to the audiences, for example, on how AI has been used to gather information. And over the next few days, we have different sessions that will be happening, one particularly focusing on AI, but we're also planning on threading information about AI during each one of the sessions that we will cover. I think the big thing is that, you know, AI can generate content, it can, but it can't replace what really matters, which is real conversations, real curiosity and human connection. And that begins with great journalism. And that's why, you know, as much as we'll be looking at AI particularly, we'll also be having discussions around other things that could help. So, for example, solutions journalism, which you spoke about earlier, and how, you know, we can kind of thread AI and kind of get ahead of the changes that are coming.
3: Myra Anubi, thank you for joining us on the programme. She's the host of People Fixing the World on the BBC World Service, and she'll be hosting the BBC World Service Future of Journalism Festival taking place in Nairobi over the next couple of days. 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Stay with us if you can.
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1: Hello and welcome to Newsday on the BBC World Service with Catherine Buerhango and James Copnell in London. Thanks very much for joining us.
2: The United States has continued its airstrikes against Iran after President Trump declared the ceasefire between the nations over. Tehran says it's once again targeted American assets in neighboring countries.
1: So we'll take a look at what exactly is happening in the Strait of Hormuz and how shipping is once again being hindered because of the latest fighting by speaking to the Secretary General of the International Maritime Organization.
2: We'll also go live to Jerusalem, where the authorities are keeping a close eye on the situation.
1: And we have a BBC report looking at how false and misleading claims about Ebola are fueling violence against health workers during the Ebola outbreak in the east of the Democratic Republic of Congo. All that coming up after this bulletin of the latest world news.
3: Live from NPR News, I'm Giles Snyder. On his way back from the NATO summit in Turkey, President Trump told reporters aboard Air Force One that Iran has been hit hard by the latest U.S. military strikes.
4: We just hit them very hard, and I say we hit them 20 to 1. Every time they hit us, we're going to hit them 20.
3: Trump said the strikes are in response to Iranian attacks on three commercial ships in the Strait of Hormuz. Before leaving the NATO summit, Trump said the interim agreement aimed at ending the war is over. But he now says he's not sure if the U.S. and Iran will return to a full-scale war. Following the fresh U.S. attacks, missile alert sirens went off early Thursday in Kuwait and Bahrain, both home to U.S. military bases. Meanwhile, the U.S. military says it has completed this latest round of strikes on Iran. In a statement, the military said U.S. forces struck some 90 military targets. Texas lawmakers and advocacy groups are demanding an independent investigation into the fatal shooting Tuesday morning of an undocumented immigrant by Immigration and Customs Enforcement agents in Houston. Houston Public Media's Bianca Seward reports.
5: The family of Lorenzo Salgado Araujo says he was shot and killed on his way to work. An ICE spokesperson says the agents were attempting to arrest Salgado Araujo during a targeted enforcement operation and that he evaded arrest and attempted to ram his vehicle into an ICE patrol car. That's when ICE says the agent fired his gun. The family disputes that account. The victim's son, Ronaldo, says there were three other passengers in the car with his father, including his uncle.
6: I hope that they are able to provide their own statements to prove that my father feared for his life as unmarked cars followed my dad, who only wanted to get back to work and back to us.
5: The family says those passengers are currently being detained by ICE. I'm Bianca Seward in Houston.
3: The fatal shooting in Houston sparked protests. Hundreds gathered Wednesday at the spot where Salgado Araujo was shot. His family says he lived in Houston for more than 30 years and was close to obtaining legal residency. Kentucky Democratic Governor Andy Beshear calling for Senator Mitch McConnell to update the public on his health. McConnell was hospitalized last month. Karen Czar with member station WUKY reports on Beshear's open letter to McConnell.
7: In a letter to McConnell's office, Beshear urged transparency, saying a public update would help end speculation and provide information, quote, direct from the source, adding that continued uncertainty is unfair to both McConnell and the people of Kentucky. When asked last week if he had spoken to McConnell, Beshear said,
8: we have received no information, no updates.
7: McConnell has not appeared publicly since his June 14th hospitalization, though some Senate leaders say they have recently talked with him on the phone about key government issues. For NPR News, I'm Karen Czar in Lexington.
3: This is NPR. Graham Plattner is bowing out in a social media video. Plattner announced Wednesday night that he is suspending his campaign and will withdraw from the race against Maine Republican Senator Susan Collins. Plattner faced growing calls to drop out following sexual assault allegations that he denies. The death toll in Southern California from Southern China from Tropical Storm Maysak is rising. At a Thursday news briefing, officials said flooding has killed 39 people and that most of the deaths are linked to the breach of a dam. Amid ongoing relief and rescue operations, China is preparing for Typhoon Bavi, which is expected to skirt Taiwan and make landfall in eastern China Saturday evening. evening. Two streaming series of Pitt and Hacks are among this year's top Emmy nominees, NPR's Mandalito Barco reports.
9: The medical drama The Pitt picked up 25 Emmy nominations, including one for the show's executive producer and star Noah Wiley, who plays an attending ER doctor.
10: Nothing will ever matter more than what I've done in this hospital, but it is killing me.
9: The comedy series Hacks earned a record-breaking 24 Emmy nominations, including one for its lead, Jean Smart.
11: And that will be my legacy.
9: Another comedic actress, Ayo Edebiri, was the only regular cast member nominated from the FX series The Bear, but guest star Rob Reiner was nominated posthumously for his role as a businessman.
12: You beat me here. I love that.
9: The Bear is competing for lead comedy series with other favorites, including Shrinking and Widow's Bay. Mandalit Del Barco, NPR News, Los Angeles.
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2: In the programme this hour, we'll look at the Strait of Hormuz at the heart of the conflict between the US and Iran and of global economic concerns too. We'll also have an interview with the Secretary General of the Western Defence Alliance, NATO, and in sports we'll get the latest from Wimbledon.
1: We'd love your thoughts on anything you hear on Newsday. 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
2: The United States military says it's concluded its latest airstrikes against Iran, saying the goal was to stop Tehran threatening ships in the Strait of Hormuz. Iranian state media have reported explosions in a number of coastal areas. President Trump earlier declared the ceasefire was over because of Iranian attacks in the strait. Today, nearly 6,000 seafarers remain stranded on vessels unable to leave safely the Gulf as attacks on ships transiting the Strait of Hormuz continue. The UN's International Maritime Organization, the IMO, has condemned attacks over the past 2 days on several commercial ships in the strait, warning that innocent seafarers are again being placed in grave danger. Well, we can now talk to the IMO's Secretary General, Arsenio Dominguez, on Newsday. Thank you for joining us on the programme. Just describe the situation as it stands this morning in the Strait of Hormuz.
14: Thank you and good morning. The situation is quite volatile, as we all have been following the most recent news. And of course, it remains now to await the re-engagement of the diplomatic approach. And it's this reason why one of my key messages to the industry is to not put seafarers and ships at risk. We've seen the latest round of attacks between the two parties, and it's better to carry out any risk assessment, not to risk transiting the Strait of Hormuz right now, and await for the re-engagement between the parties. We have seen that happening before. The MOU still on the table. We just need to wait for that re-engagement in order for us to, at some point, when we have the guarantees, reactivate the evacuation process of the seafarers.
2: Can you tell us how many ships have come under attack in recent days and from whom?
14: Three vessels. They were attacked crossing the Strait of Hormuz using the southern corridor that has been put in place temporarily for vessels to transit the region. And they were, the claims, of course, come from the IRGC. And that's the information that we have for three vessels that were attacked the last couple of days.
2: What we're hearing from Iran is that they believe that they should control the Strait of Hormuz, that any vessels should go through the northern part of the strait closer to its shores. This really is going to be a massive challenge for the industry going forward, isn't it? That Iran now wants to assert its dominance over the Strait of Hormuz despite any ceasefire.
14: It's part of the conversations that are ongoing. And looking at the memorandum of understanding, of course, this is where the parties need to engage to provide further clarity of what has been stated there. From the perspective of IMO and international law, of course, both Iran and Oman have responsibilities on the Strait of Hormuz. But at the same time, international law establishes that the right of innocent passage for vessels on straits for international navigations needs to be respected. It's part of the negotiations that we're having and looking to see how we re-engage with all the parties in order to uphold those principles. Right now, there's a lot of messages that, of course, come back and forth when you have a conflict ongoing, but we're still basing all the conversations on what has been established at IMO for decades.
2: How long can this go on for? We're talking here about nearly 6,000 seafarers who remain stranded on vessels in the Strait of Hormuz. This crisis going on month after month. How long do you think the industry can sustain this? How long do you think those seafarers can sustain this?
14: That's the biggest worry at present. When we started the evacuation framework, in a few days, we managed to evacuate nearly 3,000 seafarers. But the longer they stay there, the more that this conflict continues to escalate, the higher the risk that will return for them, not only for debris or missiles that could be hitting a vessel, but also the fact that as prices also go up, the prices of supplies and the limitations for them to getting supplies on board the vessels, from food, water, and oil for the vessels to still maintain operability, becomes even riskier. And add to that the stress, the mental health, and the fatigue for the seafarers. It's the reason why it's important to always keep this in mind and not just to focus on the economic implications of this crisis, but also on the humanitarian part of the seafarers.
2: I understand that you mentioned, though, that the IMO had initiated a plan to evacuate seafarers a few days ago while the ceasefire was in place. Some are wondering why the organization did not take action sooner before the fighting resumed.
14: The reason why we have to pause it was mainly because I will not put the risk, the life of any seafarers, and where there are no guarantees of vessels are not being hit, of course, it's better to take a precautionary approach. Whilst the conflict was ongoing, it was not possible to ask vessels to transit because they could be hit at any time. And we have actually already over 50 vessels that have been hit throughout the conflict and 14 seafarers that have lost their lives. Similarly, when we started the evacuation, the security guarantees were in place, but then a couple of vessels were hit, and that's why immediately it was important for us to put the seafarers' lives first and pause the evacuation until the parties can provide those safety guarantees.
2: Yes, the situation has been changing very quickly on the ground in the Strait of Hormuz. Arsenio Dominguez, Secretary General of the IMO, thank you for joining us once again on Newsday.
1: And the heart of that story, of course, the dispute between the US and Iran. Well, Iran isn't the only country that has angered President Trump over recent days. He had harsh words for his allies in the Western Defense Alliance, NATO, at the organization's summit that has just wrapped up in Turkey. Mr. Trump repeated his desire to take over the Danish territory of Greenland. He also lashed out at Spain, saying he wanted to cut off all trade relations with Madrid and threatened to remove all American troops from Europe. Well, the NATO Secretary General, Mark Rutte, has been labelled the Trump Whisperer for his ability to maintain friendly relations with the US president. Our security correspondent, Frank Gardner, is in Ankara, and he asked Mark Rutte what he thought the summit had achieved.
15: Well, in one word, unity. If I would have a sentence, it is delivery on what we decided in The Hague last year. So it was great what we did in The Hague, this 5% spend and the defense industry, etc. But today, we took stock and a quarter of a trillion extra spent by Canadians and Europeans in 2 years. It's staggering. So we are delivering, and now we have to ramp up the defense industrial production even further, making progress and maintain the support for Ukraine. But in one word, it will be unity. And it is unity of all 32. It was something very special happening in that room.
16: So I tell you what's difficult for us in the media is that when we talk to officials, not just NATO officials, but ministers, leaders even, they put a very positive spin. They like what you're doing. And then you get President Trump coming in, throwing hand grenades, as it were, verbally, saying, I want to take, US needs to take control of Greenland, it's a big problem for us, Spain is a terrible partner, etc. And the, you know, whatever is said behind closed doors, the impression that the outside world gets is that the unity isn't there. He's often said words to the effect that he doesn't like NATO very much. He thinks NATO is ungrateful and that NATO has never done anything for the US, which obviously you and I both know isn't true.
15: But it's a bit like in a family. You have families where you never quarrel, and then it bursts out completely. You get a sort of volcano and the whole thing is done. Or you have families like where I come from, where we love to sometimes fight each other a bit, not put it under the carpet, get the issues on the table, and then reunite because you know you stick together. Trump, for example, is completely committed to NATO. I know. Trump 45, I was prime minister, Trump 47, now as Secretary General of NATO, he's completely committed. But he has this one big issue where he's completely right, which is, hey, Mark, is it fair that we spend so much more on this whole thing than the Europeans and the Canadians? And we are now solving that. That was his big success in The Hague, we are now delivering. Since Eisenhower, this has been debated, and he is delivering. So, commitment, yes, but also clear expectation. And when he sometimes comes out, it is also a bit his way to encourage quite forcefully his allies indeed to step up.
16: So are you 100% convinced that he is not going to try to pull the US out of NATO?
15: 100% convinced. Because of what I was just saying, but also because I know that the United States, this president included, particularly this president, also understands that, take epic fury, it could not have taken place at this extent without using Europe as a power projection platform, 5,000 planes taking off from European bases based on bilateral basing agreements in these 6 weeks between end of February and mid-April till the ceasefire came into force. And you don't want the Russian nuclear submarines to end up at the shores of the United States. We prevent that as NATO collectively. So for all these reasons, we are in this together as 32 countries and nations because we need each other.
16: Now, while we've been here at the summit, of course, the Iran has made itself back into the headlines. How concerned are you by the escalation that's taken place there?
15: Well, clearly the president had to do what he had to do last night because there is this MOU and then Iran all of a sudden starts to attack ships, so that he quite forcefully reacted last night I think was completely right. How this plays out over the coming days and weeks, I don't know, but what I do know is that for Iran not to have its hands on a nuclear capability and not to be able to develop a nuclear missile capability, for Iran not to be the exporter of chaos, of terrorism to the whole region, this president degrading all that is crucial.
16: You clearly have a good personal relationship with the US president. Have you been able to slow down at all the US drawdown of forces and equipment from Europe? Because surely the concern is that as the US pivots part of its forces towards Indo-Pacific, you've got only a limited amount of time to build up Europe's forces. You've started, but there's a long way to go.
15: But I'm so happy you asked this question because there is sometimes in with the general public a bit of misunderstanding on this NATO force model. What it is a planning tool. It doesn't mean that it's not what's really literally there now or tomorrow. It is what all the nations commit in case war would break out. Now, what the US said is, we might also have to deal with a two-theater war where we are active in the Pacific and in the Euro-Atlantic. We want to be absolutely clear what we can deliver to our NATO allies in case there is a two-theater war. And this is why Alexis Krinkovic, the Supreme Allied Commander, was saying it helps us to know what it is they can deliver so that we can backfill. And now the good news is, the backfilling is taking place. Europeans stepping up again.
16: Is it quick enough?
15: Yes.
16: So you're confident that if, say, by 2030, as Germany's chief of staff told me last year, NATO needs to be ready for a possible Russian move, more Russian aggression, possibly against a NATO country, NATO would be ready?
15: Absolutely, we are ready. Now we are ready in 2030. We are ready at any moment. We are defensive. We will never attack another country. But every adversary knows that if they would try to attack us, we are ready. We will defend ourselves. And when it comes to the NATO force model, these adjustments came into force immediately. And immediately, Europeans started to backfill. And a lot of it has already been dealt with. Some of it is on the way. A few things we still have to work on. Klinkevich, again, was very clear on this a couple of days ago. We are dealing with it.
16: I heard your comments earlier that you can't see inside the brain of President Putin. What do you think he will do next? He's not getting anywhere in Ukraine.
15: Why would we try to predict what he is doing?
16: It might be quite useful. I mean,
15: But you also become, I would become a sort of commentator on Putin. I don't think I should do that. And, you know, what I'm seeing at the moment, and that is extremely relevant, is the Ukrainians putting a lot of pressure on Russia. This is not going well for Putin. His economy is doing bad. You have now mobile toilets next to gasoline stations because people are sleeping overnight in their cars, cannot fill them up with gasoline. We have deep into Russia, the Ukrainians successfully strike essential energy infrastructure. And then he is willing to sacrifice up to 35,000 of his own primarily young men on the battlefield. So if you're a young guy in Russia contemplating to join the military, you might be one of the 35,000. So think again, this month or the month after or the month after. So he's not doing well, and Ukraine will get stronger and stronger. So let's see what happens. But it is so difficult to predict what Putin will do.
1: The views of the NATO Secretary General Mark Rutte, speaking to our security correspondent Frank Gardner at that NATO summit in Ankara.
2: You're listening to Newsday from the BBC with James and Catherine in London. A reminder of our top stories. The US military says it struck 90 targets in Iran in the latest round of airstrikes over the Strait of Hormuz. Iran says it attacked US assets in neighbouring countries in retaliation. The BBC has found evidence that false claims about Ebola are fueling violence against health workers and making it harder to tackle the deadly outbreak in the Democratic Republic of Congo. And Bangladesh says nearly 750 people, most of them children, have died in the past 4 months from confirmed and suspected cases of measles. Let's get the latest sports news now with Paul Scott. Hi, Paul.
17: Hi, thank you very much. Let's start with Wimbledon, because Thursday is women's semi-finals day. American Coco Gauff takes on the Czech player Karolina Muchova, while Ukrainian Marta Kostyuk also finds herself against the Czech opponent as she faces the 21-year-old Linda Noskova. In the men's draw on Wednesday, Britain's Arthur Ferry continued his unlikely run, beating Italian Flavio Caboli to set up a semi-final against the French Open champion Sasha Zverev. Well, Yasmin Clark is a former professional tennis player, coach and commentator, and joins us now to go through it all. Yasmin, good morning to you. Thank you very much for talking to us.
18: Good morning. Thanks for having me.
17: Let's start by talking about yesterday, shall we? The men's quarterfinals, a couple of straight sets victories for Zverev and Ferry. But the Brit Arthur Ferry was outside the top 100 at the start of the tournament. He's now in the semi-final of a Grand Slam. Very unexpected. How has he done it?
18: Yes, he was 114 coming into this week. He's been a brilliant player for a really long time, but struggled with injuries. He attended Stanford a few years ago and he left a year early to come on to the LTA's Pro Scholarship Programme. He's done that for around the last 3 years, but struggled with an elbow injury that's been on and off. He showed sort of some signs of brilliance when he qualified in the Australian Open earlier this year and actually beat Caboli in the first round, but has never quite got onto this run. I'm not sure anyone had Wimbledon semi-finals in the lineup, but it's incredible what he's done. And best of luck to him in the semis.
17: He seems to go from strength to strength as well, didn't he? I mean, he was trailing in a lot of his other matches, but this one was straight sets. He won the key battles, taking his break points, set points and the tiebreakers.
18: Yeah, absolutely. He's had a couple of really long five-setters, so I wasn't sure that he'd have much left in the tank, but he was super on it yesterday and played some brilliant tennis. And like you said, in the key moments when it mattered.
17: Let's talk about the women's semi-finals coming up today, shall we? Because Marta Kostyuk has been in such fine form, hasn't she? Winning, I think it's 21 of the last 22 matches, something like that. How do you see her match against the Czech youngster Linda Noskova?
18: Yeah, it's going to be tough. I mean, Noska has been playing some brilliant stuff as well, but Kostyuk has had such a good season. She won their last meeting, which was recently this year. So I think it's an interesting one because all four players are in the semi-finals for the first time. So it's going to be about who can handle their nerves well. I thought her on-court interview where she spoke about having to walk around and see what everything looks like before she plays was really important. But actually, I think Kostyuk is going to edge that one.
17: And then we've got Coco Gauff. She's the only remaining Grand Slam champion, isn't she, in the women's draw? But she's gone further than she ever has on the grass. How's she likely to get on against Karolina Muchova, who I hear a lot of people are saying she's potentially the favourite for the title now?
18: Yeah, and I agree, actually. Coco's been playing really well. I mean, it's definitely her best performance on the grass. I don't think it's her natural surface, but she's managed to tough out a lot of really, really difficult matches. Muchova, though, just looks at home. I mean, her last match against Osaka, she was the better player. She's got more variation. She loves to come forward and use the slice. So I think she'll be able to create a lot of problems for Coco. And again, I'm tipping her as the favourite for that match.
17: And we've just got time very quickly to talk about the men's semi-finals coming up on Friday. The one that catches the eye is, of course, Jannik Sinner, the defending champion, against Novak Djokovic. I mean, how's that one going to play out, do you think?
18: I mean, it's incredible, isn't it? Novak won the last meeting in Australia, but Jannik's won quite a few before that. I think, actually, I would tip Novak as the favourite for that match if he can get his body back in shape. 5 hours and 15 for that quarterfinal. It's not going to be easy to recover from that. But I haven't seen Sinner in the form that we have previously seen him. He's been able to get through his matches relatively comfortably. But no, I think Novak may sneak that one.
17: OK, plenty to keep across. Yasmin, thank you very much. Yasmin Clark there. And there is, of course, one World Cup match today as well. The quarterfinals get underway with France taking on Morocco. And we'll have more on that in around 20 minutes or so.
2: Paul, thank you.
1: Let's move on to business now with Maura Fogarty in our business hub in Singapore. Maura, we saw oil prices jumping higher yesterday after President Trump said the ceasefire agreement with Iran was over. We've had more US and Iranian strikes over the last 24 hours as well. So what are oil prices doing today?
19: So since we've last spoke about this, James, we've seen oil prices pulling back slightly. They're still higher from when the hostilities resumed between the two countries, but they're now down. Let's see, Brent is about $77.66 a barrel. So we're a little bit lower than where we were, say, a couple hours ago when we were above $78 a barrel.
1: Okay. And the IMF, International Monetary Fund, is citing the conflict as one of the reasons why it's raised its forecast for inflation. I guess that basically means they're expecting prices to go up and up around the world. But what exactly did it say?
19: So this is interesting because they had actually crunched the numbers and settled on this in early June with the anticipation that the Strait of Hormuz would start to reopen sometime in the middle of this month and then gradually resume over the course of 8 or 9 months or so back to kind of pre-war levels. Again, with the conflict taking twists and turns and now hostilities resuming between Iran and the U.S., it does throw some of these forecasts into question. But interestingly, at that point in time, they expected that inflation around the world would rise to about 4.7%. because it would take longer for the supplies to come back onto the market in terms of energy. They said they think that energy prices were made about 25% higher than they were pre-war. So questions indeed all around about, you know, how it's very, very difficult, increasingly very difficult to predict the impact of this war on prices and on the global economy as well.
1: Right. Maura Fogarty on our business desk in Singapore. Thank you very much indeed. Wanted to read a few of your messages coming in on this story. Douglas in Northern California says, "I am amazed, though not surprised, that Americans are more concerned about gas prices than what Douglas calls the moral reprehensibility of President Trump's war of aggression and the number of civilian deaths that have resulted." And B.W. Bockery in Freetown, Sierra Leone, says, "The resumption of conflict in the Strait of Hormuz is really shocking and frustrating. The U.S. and Iran have disappointed the world. However, peace brokers must not relent in their efforts to resolve the impasse." Thanks very much indeed for your views. 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

0: Hello, welcome to Newsday with Catherine Berahunga and James Cocknell.
1: US strikes continue on Iranian targets for a second day. Iran says it's retaliated by hitting American interests in the Gulf.
0: We'll look at what's left of the memorandum of understanding signed by the two sides with Pakistan, which helped negotiate that deal.
1: A nervous expectation for Morocco as the country plays France in the first quarterfinal of the World Cup later today.
2: BBC News with Moira Alderson. The US military says it struck 90 targets in Iran in the latest round of airstrikes over the Strait of Hormuz. In retaliation, Iran said it attacked US assets in neighbouring Gulf countries. The United States says its strikes on Iran are meant to degrade its ability to attack ships passing through the Strait of Hormuz. Iran, on its part, says the memorandum of understanding signed last month with Washington made Tehran in charge of the vital waterway. The International Criminal Court says it's found concrete evidence of crimes against humanity committed in the ongoing civil war in Sudan. The court's deputy prosecutor told the BBC the paramilitary rapid support forces had perpetrated atrocities in Darfur. The latest Ebola outbreak in the Democratic Republic of Congo has spread to the country's third largest city, Kisangani. Two new cases have been reported there. Bangladesh says nearly 750 people have died in the past 4 months from confirmed and suspected cases of measles. Most of them are children. A Democratic Party candidate for a US Senate seat in the upcoming midterm elections says he's suspending his campaign. Graham Platner has denied sexual assault allegations that led to calls for him to leave the crucial race in the state of Maine. A zoo in southern China has called on the public for help in locating over 100 animals that escaped in the aftermath of deadly floods. Typhoon Maysak hit the Guangxi region, killing 39 people and forcing tens of thousands to evacuate. And Brazil says it will deport an alleged Russian spy to Russia once he served a five-year prison sentence. Sergei Cherkasov was convicted of using a false Brazilian passport in an attempt to infiltrate the International Criminal Court in The Hague. BBC News.
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1: Coming up, we'll have stories on Iran and its seemingly unravelling ceasefire with the US. We'll speak to our chief international correspondent, Lee Stussett, who's just returned from Tehran. And we'll have a special report from Wimbledon, where off the court, the All England club wants to make the tournament greener and sustainable.
0: Have you got any thoughts on that or anything you hear on Newsday? Perhaps you got a question for Lee Stussett about the latest in the Middle East. You can send us a WhatsApp or text message on our usual number, +44 77 86 20 50 85.
1: The American President Donald Trump has threatened to attack Iran hard hours after saying he thought the US-Iran ceasefire is over. President Trump, who was at the NATO summit in Turkey, added that negotiators on both sides could continue to talk, but I think they're wasting their time. The memorandum of understanding, an agreement between the Iran and the US to work towards ending the conflict, is less than a month old. The ceasefire has technically been in place since early April, although both sides have accused the other of violating it during previous tit-for-tat strikes. Ambassador Dr. Mohammed Shahid Amin Khan, world chairman of the International Human Rights Commission, was one of the negotiators in Geneva where the agreement was signed, and he joins us from Qatar. Thank you for joining us on Newsday. Was this almost inevitable, the seemingly unravelling of the ceasefire, because we've seen those tit-for-tat strikes once again between Iran and the US?
3: Thank you very much to having me. Basically, everybody knows in the world as well that today, whatever the president has said yesterday, it was astonishing everyone because the negotiation is going on and it is halt just because of the funeral of the supreme leader of Iran, Ayatollah Khamenei. Otherwise, the mediators, the countries, those who are also mediating like Pakistan, Qatar, and even Turkey and Saudi Arabia, Arab Emirates, they are well intact that we are resuming the talks after the funeral process of the Supreme Leader. We have a track record of the President Trump that always he backfired all the activities and efforts of the mediators and all the negotiators. His statements, he just want to be in the media. I mean, I don't know what to say about the president, but he want to be just in the media that he is there and he is the boss.
1: So give us a sense of what that means for negotiations on a morning like this, where there have been strikes in the region. You seem quite confident that talks are going to continue. So just give us a sense of what's happening behind the scenes, how you're trying to keep both sides committed to the process.
3: Well, both sides are committed. I mean, there are a few layers. You can say there is the political leadership, and then there is the leadership of the state organs. So the state organs are very much inclined with each other, and of course nobody want to see the escalation, more escalation into the region. But what has happened in within last 2 days, that is we can say that it is a kind of a tit for tat and nothing more and nothing less. Obviously, it's crumbling the whole markets, economic markets. It's crumbling the economies of the many countries. But even though all parties are committed towards the path of diplomacy and negotiation, and hopefully, if you see the press conference after the statement of the President Trump, that in the press conference he deliberately says that negotiator will work their work because they are doing a very tremendous job. So it's mean that there is nothing like that, that this crisis will increase. But anyway, of course, it makes work difficult for the negotiator and mediators to carry that path.
1: Doesn't this point to the weaknesses of the MOU, in particular around the Strait of Hormuz? Because both sides can interpret it differently. Iran can say, well, we want to monitor all shipping that's going through the Strait of Hormuz. The US can say, actually, we can determine the path of commercial vessels through the strait. That's really a conundrum for the MOU,
3: you
1: isn't
3: know,
1: it?
3: Islamabad Accord, and which has been signed before the technical talks of the both parties in Switzerland, that was a very much clear that within the 60 days, the Iran will not impose any tariff or any tool into the Straits of Hormuz. That was a end. Within the negotiation, they will form the framework how in the future the maritime activities has to be in the Strait of Hormuz. So it is very much clear. And in response of that, the United States has to withdraw the black yard of the Strait of Hormuz so that the shipping agencies and the maritime activities has to be carried out smoothly as like before. This is the part of the MOU. But, you know, the MOU isn't just a document which has been signed by the two presidents and signed by the mediator being as a Pakistani prime minister. And that is a document which is providing the building stone that how we have to build the further negotiation process. And that is, you know, that there are so many technicalities involved. It is not just because that we have to sign it. The further agreement is there that Iran is not going to have a nuclear arsenals or nuclear capabilities. Iran has already declared it. And Iran want to negotiate that how the international community want to see the future of Iran with the nuclear capabilities or without the nuclear capabilities. So this is a very settled down matter in front of all of us. But the technicalities has to be determined and to discuss and to finalize. The rest of this Strait of Hormuz. Strait of Hormuz becomes another tool, a weapon in the hand of Iran after the imposed war by the United States. That is the new weapon at this moment, and that weapon will be used and will be continued to use whenever anybody will be threatened to the Iran. So we are also looking at the aspect that how there should be an international maritime law to be imposed under the negotiation, so that the both parties has to be convenient towards that the Strait of Hormuz will be open and no blockyard from the all sides, and the activities of the maritime activities has to be going on smoothly, because it's not a matter of Iran. There is a part of Oman, there is Arab Emirates, Qatar, Bahrain, Kuwait, Saudi Arabia. So every country is involved in it. And those countries, those who are not a part of the Strait of Hormuz, for example, Pakistan is not a part of the Strait of Hormuz, India is not a part of the Strait of Hormuz, they're also involved, and they need it to be expedited as quick as possible.
1: Dr. Mohammed Shahid Amin Khan, thank you for joining us on Newsday.
0: And we continue looking at this story with our chief international correspondent, Lise Doucette, who's just returned this week from Iran. Hi to you, Lise. I know you were listening to that. What did you make of it?
4: Well, it does underline that there are different understandings of this so-called memorandum of understanding, in that the 14-point deal signed in the first week of April allowed both sides to say this was a deal which was a win for them. But if you look particularly at the issue which is now causing this a new escalation, it may be temporary, but it is an escalation, the text of the agreement says that he specifically does give Iran some control over the future of this strait. It's very ambiguous, as is much of the wording, that Iran will make arrangements using its best efforts to open up the Strait of Hormuz. And then the United States says that it will lift its own blockade of the Strait of Hormuz. And so this is very much in the black and white of the agreement. And I think it really underlines, James, and it's very much very much emblematic of the kind of deals we've seen in this past year under the new Trump administration. Our listeners may remember in October last year, when President Trump did achieve a breakthrough in a ceasefire in Gaza, he called it the biggest peace in the Middle East for 3,000 years. In reality, it was just agreement on the first phase. And here we are now, many months on, and the attacks by Israel continue. Both sides continue to accuse each other of violation, and they still haven't moved to the second phase. And so will be this new deal between Iran and the United States. This, sadly, the region and indeed the rest of the world is going to have to live with no war, no peace, occasional exchanges of fire, seeming breakdown, frantic efforts by the many mediators, and then a return to negotiations. But this is going to be a very long, a very unstable, and as your listeners know from many parts of the world, including in many African countries, very, very painful for the wider world. And this is what Iran wants to say. You go to war with us, you try to inflict pain on us, we will inflict such a pain on you that we want you to think twice before going to war again.
0: Give us a sense then of the internal debates within the leadership in Iran right now. Obviously, people preoccupied with the funeral of the late supreme leader as well. But is there a substantial part of the leadership in Tehran who's actually perhaps relatively content with the current situation, and that they think they're inflicting damage on the US, not least economically?
4: I think what we have seen, James, is that those leaders who survive not just 6 weeks of war and then the shaky ceasefire which followed and waves of assassination have emerged as a leadership with, despite all of the cost in terms of damage to the Iranian military, severe financial losses, the Iranian leadership believes that it has emerged stronger from this war, partly because it sees it has a new a new aspect of deterrence, and that is indeed what we've been discussing, the Strait of Hormuz. In Iran, you hear the hardliners of this otherwise very hardline new system saying we're never going to give up the Strait of Hormuz. We will always have some kind of leverage. Maybe we won't call it tolls, but it will be fees, it will be something else. And they see it as their leverage. But within what is widely seen as more militarized, the hardline elements having come to the fore, but pragmatic, feeling emboldened to both wage war when necessary, go to negotiations when necessary. Within their ranks, there are the most hardliners who are furious about this deal. Furious because they believe they should continue to inflict pain on the United States and Israel. And furious, and we heard this, I just got back from Iran last night during the 3 days of public mourning, furious that that Iran is negotiating with one of the very countries which killed, which assassinated their supreme leader. And they have made their views very clear. And this is operating as a brake on the negotiators and is going to slow what is already Iran's notoriously slow method of negotiations.
0: Mm. Lisa Zett, our chief international correspondent, just back from Iran. Thank you very much indeed.
1: Bangladesh has been gripped by a severe measles outbreak, with nearly 750 people dying of confirmed and suspected cases since March, most of them children. Before this surge, the World Health Organization had said Bangladesh made substantial progress towards eliminating the disease. But that progress has quickly unraveled, with hospitals pushed to the brink. The BBC's South Asia correspondent, Azadeh Mushiri, has this report from the epicenter of the outbreak.
5: We've reached the top floor of this hospital and have put our masks on because we're in a specialist measles ward. All around us, there are dozens of families with their babies. They're lying on thin blankets. Some of them are rocking their children to calm them down. Others are fanning them because it's so hot and humid. Hospital officials have told us this ward has more than double the amount of patients it can handle, and they've run out of beds. It took more than 9 hours for Al-Amir to reach here with his son Arafat, his first child and just 4 months old. Arafat is having trouble breathing and has heart failure. He's lying on a bed between his parents, hooked up to an IV.
6: When we first heard that a new disease had broken out, people in our village were crying in panic. I've cried so much that tears won't even come to my eyes anymore.
5: We've reached Ashulia. It's an industrial city here in Bangladesh. Many people here work in textiles factories, including Mahfuz. He shares a one-bedroom apartment with his wife, Neela Akhtar. And earlier this year, they tried to vaccinate their daughter, 11-month-old Maliha. But when they turned up at the clinic, the doctor told them there weren't any vaccines left. Now, all they have left of her are bits of clothing, including the one vest she was wearing when she was on life support at the hospital.
7: Everything about her was wonderful. The doctor asked, "Why did you make such a big mistake?"

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1: Delaying vaccine orders, there was never any specific warning about a potential measles outbreak. Speaking to experts the past few weeks, they say the lesson here is vaccines work. The hope is now that a mass vaccination campaign has been completed, the rate of cases and deaths will keep slowing. But there are still nearly 1,000 new cases every day. And Arafat's death is a reminder that children are still dying from a preventable disease.
2: And that was the BBC's South Asia correspondent Azadeh Mashiri reporting from Bangladesh.
3: This is Newsday on the BBC World Service. 10 minutes to the hour, 8 teams left in the World Cup, the first two facing off tonight, and one sports presenter to tell us all, Paul Scott.
4: Yeah, thank you very much. Good morning. A big, big night for Morocco, because they will be looking to make it back-to-back World Cup semi-finals later when they take on France in Boston in the first of the tournament's quarter-finals. The two sides met in the last four in Qatar in 2022 when France won the match to book their place in the final. Morocco are the only remaining African team in the tournament, and they carry the hopes and dreams of the population back home. Well, Atlas Lions fan Wafa Habul joins us now from near Agadir. Good morning to you, Wafa. How are you feeling then? Is it nerves? Is it excitement?
5: Good morning, Paul. There is definitely excitement. Nerves are breaking, but we have great hope for this game. I think we're very hopeful for the team, and we are just can't wait for this game because we've been literally counting days.
4: I'm sure. How has the tournament as a whole captured the imagination across the country?
5: Honestly, the atmosphere is building with every game. I feel like the street, that's the only conversation in the street, the next game. So basically, all the cafes, the grocery store, the public transportation, everyone is talking about the World Cup, about what Morocco is doing. And I think it's a very nice atmosphere because people are have confidence. They trust the team, they trust the coaching staff. I think it's really different from the last World Cup where we were waiting for a surprise, hoping, but I feel like this World Cup, we are really like confident and we can't wait to see the team and what they can do on the pitch.
4: There are Moroccan flags and Moroccan football shirts everywhere?
5: Yes, definitely. I mean, as soon as like the game starts, you can see cafes like filled up all the way to the streets, people waiting, watching the game from across the street. Everyone is like gathering in family houses, like everywhere you go, it's the World Cup.
4: And do you believe that you can get it right this time? Obviously, France won 4 years ago. Is it Morocco's time?
5: I feel like we have talented individuals. They are playing as a collective. I believe defensively they are disciplined, arguably one of the best midfield in the tournament. They work really hard. And going forward, they have players who can change the game in 1 minute, like Rahimi, Talbi, Yassin, Jassim, Unahi. It doesn't feel like the team is relying on one superstar. It feels like it's a complete squad. And I think that's what gives hope and trust.
4: So what would it mean to Morocco then if they won tonight?
5: I mean, it's definitely, it's going to make history. I think it's going to make people really, really happy. I feel like this World Cup has changed something psychologically. Not only for Morocco, but for African football. Now we see that the investment and development are and the hard work can actually follow to a beautiful success story. And we believe in the players. We see the hard work they do, and they know how much it means to the people. And that's, I believe that's beautiful.
4: Well, Wafa, good luck. Thank you very much for talking to us. It's going to be a long day for you.

0: I'm sure. That's Wafa Habboul there, a Morocco fan. And you can get more on the World Cup if you just download the BBC's More Than the Score podcast. And James, I believe you were in Morocco the last time that France and Morocco went head-to-head in the World Cup.
1: Yeah. We presented Newsday from there 4 years ago. There was this huge expectation. Former colonial power France against Morocco. Huge excitement. And they lost, of course. And there's this pause. And then suddenly this explosion of noise, car horns and joy. And they celebrated their team despite the defeat. And they'll be hoping for a victory this time around.
0: Yeah, maybe this time.
1: Paul Scott, thank you.
2: Now, sticking with sports, we're going to look at tennis, with the Wimbledon Championships being well underway in SW19. But it's matters off the court that we're going to focus on, as the All England Club has been working very hard over many years to make sure the tournament has a positive impact on the environment. And our reporter Jamie Broughton has been speaking to the club's sustainability manager, Hattie Park, at the practice courts, where the pavilion used by the players has been made more environmentally friendly and the surrounding landscape improved to increase biodiversity.
3: We are standing in the foyer of the Arangi Player Pavilion. It houses a restaurant and changing rooms, and it's a really buzzy, as you might be able to hear from the background, it's a really buzzy space during the championships. And also we use the building year-round for a gym for members and staff as well. So I brought you here today, Jamie, because I wanted you to see we have a new display on the inside of this building. This is a fossil fuel-free building. Now that sounds maybe a bit complicated. What it means is it runs entirely on our renewable electricity supply. So we've swapped out gas boilers for electric, swapped out gas cooking for electric, and we've got some solar thermal collectors on the roof of the building, which provide zero carbon heat into the hot water system, which is used for the showers and the washing facilities in here. And last year, we did a quiz with the players, and we were asking them, which building has got new solar thermal collectors on? Actually, they didn't really know, because they can't see the roof. We can see the roof as normal human beings entering from the main entrance, but they can't see it. So this year what we've done is we've put a display on the wall saying, welcome to the Arangi Pavilion. There are solar thermal tubes on the roof, and we've actually installed one of the solar thermal collectors in a very prominent position, so the players, when they're coming up and down the stairs, can't miss it.
4: And there's also a readout display as well, isn't there, over there on the screen?
3: So that's giving the daily output each day, going back sort of 14 days, for how much heat is being generated by the collectors into the hot water system. So, yeah, exactly. They see the display as they come in. They see the digital display as they go out. They see the tube on the roof. So hopefully it's just about building awareness that this is something that's really important to Wimbledon. It's action we're taking sort of on behalf of the planet and on behalf of all of us to make a difference.
4: Let's go outside then and talk a little bit more about the message of sustainability.
3: Great. So we've looked at how we're cutting the carbon. I now want to sort of bring to life how we're supporting nature. Our overall aim is to try and have a positive impact on the environment, and we have this guiding environment positive philosophy, and at its very simplest, that means cut the carbon, support nature. And here we are by what we call the flying food court, and it's a planted area with lots and lots of pollinator friendly planting, and you'll see it's absolutely alive with loads and loads of different sorts of bumblebees. You can see there are different ones buzzing around on this lovely collection of flowers.
4: It's a vision in purple, isn't it? I can see the geraniums, the verbena, absolutely gorgeous.
3: And echinacea also, down the end as well.
4: Echinacea, yeah. Beautiful daisies there.
3: Yeah.
4: And round the corner, of course, you've got a wildflower meadow as well.
3: Exactly. So again, this whole area for the players, I think, is a gorgeous, almost a nature zone. Yes, exactly, you have the flying food court, and then you have round the corner the lovely relaxed wildflower meadow, which again has got butterflies around it, and that looks different every single year. It just, we kind of let it go. So the main area of the grounds, the tennis in an English garden aesthetic, we've relaxed it a little bit. It's softer and a bit more varied, but round here we really just, whatever nature wants to do, we just let it take its course.
2: And that was Hattie Park speaking to the BBC's Jamie Broughton there. You've been listening to Newsday on the BBC World Service with James and Catherine. So, James, we didn't talk that much football today, of course, looking ahead to the Morocco game, but there's going to be a load. So what's your prediction for the Morocco-France game?
1: Ooh, I used to live in Morocco, but I have to say France looking very good. France,
2: do you know what? I'm going to support Morocco. Why not?
1: Why not?
2: Thank you for joining us. See you tomorrow.
1: Bye-bye.
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1: Hello, this is the BBC World Service with Katie Razzle and Roz Atkins. 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
2: This week on The Media Show, we're unpacking Nigel Farage's resignation from Parliament and his claims about the British media.
1: The leader of Reform UK has been facing a number of allegations about his private finances and his relationship with a man convicted of wire fraud in the US.
2: Mr Farage says he's on the receiving end of an effort by what he calls the establishment to undermine him and singled out the Sunday Times and Sky News. We're joined by one of their journalists.
1: And we're going to look at the mammoth lawsuit brought against the publisher of the Daily Mail by Prince Harry and others, which has been dismissed by the judge.
2: We've got a lawyer with us to tell us what happened. It's all coming up on The Media Show on the BBC World Service after the news.
3: Live from NPR News, I'm Giles Snyder. The U.S. and Iran have again exchanged military strikes. U.S. Central Command said it hit multiple military sites in Iran overnight, and Iran fired back, targeting U.S. sites in Gulf states. Here's NPR's Carrie Kahn.
4: For the second night in a row, the U.S. Central Command says it struck some 90 Iranian military targets, including air defense systems and drone depots. 7 hours later, posting on X, the U.S. military said it had completed its campaign to, quote, further degrade Iran's ability to attack commercial shipping in the Strait of Hormuz. Iran's Speaker of the Parliament posted on X that it was retaliating. Mohammad Bagher Golibos, a key negotiator in talks with the U.S. to permanently end the war, said, quote, America still hasn't learned that bullying and breaking promises are no longer cost-free. Kuwait's military said it was actively intercepting incoming drones and missiles. Iran's Revolutionary Guard said it was also attacking U.S. bases in Bahrain. Kerry Khan, NPR News, Tel Aviv.
3: President Trump is back at the White House following the NATO summit in Turkey. He arrived overnight after saying that he's not sure if the U.S. and Iran will return to a full-scale war. In Ankara, Trump said the interim agreement to bring the war to an end is over. Global crude oil prices rose after President Trump announced the end of that ceasefire with Iran. Tanker traffic through the Strait of Hormuz had been gradually recovering. But as NPR's Camila Domonoske reports, there is fresh uncertainty about how much oil will be flowing.
5: After the U.S. and Iran reached their tentative deal, the benchmark price for global crude quickly dropped back to pre-war levels. Jaime Brito with the data company Dow Jones Energy says that was a little too optimistic.
6: It was basically behaving as if these 60 days of continuous negotiation were already done, and the conflict was completely terminated, and there was nothing else to be worried about in the Middle East.
5: Clearly not the case. However, the world had already been adjusting to the disruption of traffic through Hormuz, so after this jump, Brito does not expect prices to keep soaring like they did in the spring. Camila Domonoske, NPR News.
3: Graham Plattner is bowing out in a social media video. Plattner announced Wednesday night that he is suspending his Senate campaign in Maine against Republican incumbent Susan Collins and will withdraw following sexual assault allegations that he denies. NPR's Elena Moore.
7: According to Maine's election law, Democrats only have until July 27th to name a replacement candidate to face Collins. That's less than 3 weeks away, and stakes are really high. Democrats want to win back a majority in the Senate. They need to net 4 seats to get there and see Maine as key to doing that. It's a state Kamala Harris won in 2024, and they think Collins is vulnerable.
3: And you're listening to NPR News. Before leaving the NATO summit in Turkey, President Trump gave a boost to Ukraine. Trump announced that the U.S. will grant Ukraine a license to manufacture Patriot missile interceptors. Permission to produce the air defense system came after Russia launched a third ballistic missile attack on the Ukrainian capital in less than a week. A group of retired justices and judges are traveling by coach bus this week through a few Great Lakes states. They say they're making the case against what they see as increased partisanship and eroding trust in the judicial system at large. Ohio Public Media's Sarah Donaldson Caught up with him in Columbus.
8: Retired Republican Ohio Supreme Court Chief Justice Maureen O'Connor says the rule of law, or the idea that nobody's above the law, should be prioritized by all justices and judges over politics, over religion.
9: That all has to be left outside of the courtroom. And if it's not, that person doesn't deserve to wear a black robe.
8: But right now, she says she worries it's not. She's among about a dozen judges and lawyers on the Justice in Motion bus tour, a reaction to concerns about increasing politicization of courts. It continues until Friday, heading north through Cleveland to Michigan. For NPR News, I'm Sarah Donaldson in Columbus, Ohio.
3: At the Wimbledon tennis tournament, 23-year-old British player Arthur Ferry is through to the semifinals. Ferry needed a wild card invitation to enter the tournament, but he beat ninth seed Flavio Cobolli on center court Wednesday and will face Alexander Zverev in Friday's semifinals. This is NPR.
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1: Welcome to The Explanation from the BBC World Service. 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
2: This week on The Media Show, we're unpacking Nigel Farage's resignation from Parliament and his claims about the British media.
11: The leader of Reform UK says the establishment, as he calls it, is determined to stop him. We're joined by one of the journalists he's singled out.
2: And we're going to look at Prince Harry's mammoth lawsuit against the publisher of the Daily Mail. The case involved celebrities and involved allegations about blagging and bugging. Huge legal costs have now been run up, but it's all been dismissed by the judge.
11: We'll start with another week of drama in British politics. Nigel Farage, the leader of Reform UK, has resigned from his seat in Clacton and he wants a by-election. He's been facing a number of allegations about his private finances and his relationship with a man called George Cottrell, who's been convicted of wire fraud in the US.
2: Mr. Farage is subject of an investigation by the Parliamentary Standards Commissioner in relation to funding that he's received. He says it's now up to his constituents to decide. And in his resignation statement, he made a number of claims about the British media. He says he's on the receiving end of an effort by what he calls the establishment to undermine him. And he singled out the Sunday Times and Sky News.
11: Our first guest on all of this is one of those journalists. Gabriel Pogrund is the editor of Insight, which is the Sunday Times' investigations team.
12: As I'm sure we'll go on to discuss, Reform are portraying this as a kind of establishment stitch up and a premeditated event. I suppose I could begin by inviting you to examine the Sunday Times in the past. We have previously reported on George Cottrell and the role of this man, Posh George is his nickname to all those who know him, who, having played a role in a dark web money laundering conspiracy, has been at Farage's right hand for some years. I suppose it's such a cliche to say that, writing what people want you to write is public relations and everything else is journalism or a variation on that. I think I've just misquoted it. But the essence of what we do in the Insight team and in investigative journalism is try and subject people in positions of prominence and power to scrutiny, and in particular to consider whether there are influences or benefits or aspects of their lives they would rather we weren't reporting on, but which a reasonable person might consider to be of substance. And it was only a few moments ago before coming on, actually, that the governor of the Bank of England confirmed that Nigel Farage had conveyed his position on cryptocurrency during a behind closed doors meeting they had. So I think it's a matter of public interest to understand that a crypto gambler and a criminal has this previously undisclosed financial relationship with the man who'd like to become prime minister.
11: And Gabriel, you'll know there's lots swirling online. Just to be clear, did you put this story out as soon as you got it over the line? Because obviously, as you mentioned, the relationship with Cottrell has been known for ages.
12: Absolutely. So this was not I think it's always nice to demystify our profession, and I can tell you that my colleagues at Insight and I, we only wish we were so burdened by stories that we had the luxury of dropping them when it happened to align with the wider news cycle or inflict damage on our supposed political adversaries. In this instance, we've been working on the story for some time. It took us from Mayfair to Montenegro. And you won't be surprised to hear that the small matter of a convicted fraudster's financial dealings with Farage was not a topic known to that many people. So it did take a lot of fact-checking, a lot of research. And I can say, as a matter of fact, that we first went to the relevant individuals about the story last week. So there was certainly no delay.
11: And demystifying the media is what we're about here on the media show. So thank you for that. It's interesting. You have been directly attacked by Nigel Farage. Let's just have a listen to what he said.
13: As a result of a lot of copy in this week's Sunday Times, incidentally, written by a journalist who publicly says that he despises me, and despite the fact that many of the things that were written in the article were wholly inaccurate or indeed irrelevant, yet another standards investigation is underway.
2: What's your response to that, Gabriel?
12: Well, I'm glad you've asked me about that. I suppose I ought to begin by saying I certainly don't despise Nigel Farage. And
2: but you
12: I
2: did
12: think what
2: you did tweet in 2016 that you did.
12: Well, I think what you're referring to there is a response to another tweet which has since been deleted. So it's hard to say who it refers to, but I guess it was a decade ago, and I can only invite you to look at my body of work. The Reform have tried to portray me as being a Labour activist. I suspect, I think you did cover on the media show the minor detail of a Labour think tank paying an American company tens of thousands of pounds to spy on me. And a lot of the stories that certain people connected to Reform have invoked as examples of the left's transgressions in recent days flowed from my pen. So I guess that, and the fact that it wasn't my story, it was the Sunday Times' story, very proudly the work of my colleagues, Venetia, Emmanuel, George, and myself, is, I hope, the most honest and effective rejoinder to the idea that we are political agents trying to foment chaos and serve the interests of Labour or the Tories.
2: Well, Gabriel, stay with us because we're joined by two other journalists now as well. Michael Crick has written a book about Nigel Farage called One Party After Another, The Disruptive Life of Nigel Farage. And Brendan O'Neill is chief political writer at Spike. Brendan, Michael, you're both welcome on the programme. Brendan, what do you make of Nigel Farage's broader critique of the media in the last couple of days?
14: I'm a little bit torn because on the one hand, I think he has a point. I do think it feels like it's knives out for Nigel at the moment across the media, not just in the Sunday Times, but also The Guardian and other publications as well. It's starting to feel quite intense. So if he's paranoid, I can kind of understand why. It does feel like people are out to get him. At the same time, I'm a very hearty supporter of media freedom and freedom of the press. I fully support the right of all newspapers to hold political figures to account, to engage in democratic scrutiny. I don't have a problem with door knocking. I think that's a central part of journalism. So I think Farage's complaints about that are slightly overblown. But one thing I'm interested in is whether the media is capable of having a conversation with itself about when its interrogations cross the line from democratic scrutiny into something else, and whether the media occasionally accrues so much power that it doesn't just hold individual politicians to account, but it can actually determine the political narrative itself. It can determine the future of political parties, the future of political figures. That's when I think it's no longer about holding, it's no longer about speaking truth to power, but it seems almost like inflicting power, the media's power, on the political realm. And I think we've seen a few instances of that in recent years, where the political narrative has been determined by the media classes. And I think that's probably a step too far.
11: Michael Crick, we're going to get into some of the kind of detail of what Nigel Farage said. But just before we do that, what is your response, your take on his general overview, critique of the media?
15: Well, I think it's about time journalists started investigating Farage a lot more. For 10, 20 years, there's been very little. In fact, I'm not even aware of a full-scale documentary, television or radio, into Farage. I tried one myself and then got diverted onto other things. But it's only recently he's been getting the scrutiny he deserves. And my fear is that it's Andy Burnham might go quite a long time before he gets proper scrutiny. In particular, on this case, the Cottrell story is totally justified because it's not only because the Sunday Times alleges that Cottrell is involved in criminality in that his business, Tether, based in Montenegro, is recruiting customers in this country contrary to UK gambling laws. But it raises big questions about Farage's character judgment if he allows this man to be playing such a crucial role in his entourage. And Farage has form on this. It's only a few months since another very close associate, Nathan Gill, started a 10-year sentence for accepting bribes from a Russian agent for saying nice things about the Russians and Ukraine.
1: Well, lawyers for Cottrell released a statement saying he disputes allegations and assertions made by the Sunday Times, which clearly failed to reflect what the publisher was told in advance of its reporting. And they also added Mr. Cottrell is reviewing this matter with his legal representatives with a view to taking such steps as may be appropriate to ensure that such false and misleading reporting is suitably corrected.
2: This is The Media Show with Katie Razzle and me, Ros Atkins. Thank you for joining us on the BBC World Service.
1: Well, let's move on to another of the things that Nigel Farage is pointing out. It's the upset that he's expressed at Sky News. Let's have a listen to that.
16: Was it a mistake not to declare the gifts from George Cottrell, sir?
17: You tell your bosses, you harass my family anymore, and I'll take you to serious consequences. That's what your organisation has done this morning. Go away.
16: Was it a mistake not to declare the gifts, sir?
17: Did you not hear me? You have broken all the rules, Leveson and everything else. Cut.
2: So when Nigel Farage is saying you there, he's referencing Sky News. And since that was released, there's been a to and fro on social media between Sky News and Nigel Farage. He's published CCTV footage, which he says shows a journalist at the property in question. Sky News has said Sky News was outside a property where Mr. Farage was registered to vote at the last election. Sky News did not interact with Mr. Farage's daughter. On a single occasion, we approached the property without a camera operator, identified ourselves as Sky News, and the adult occupant chose not to engage. We were seeking to contact Mr. Farage to ask questions about the gift he accepted from Mr. Cottrell.
1: Goes on to say this is a well-established and routine journalistic practice when reporting on matters of legitimate public interest. The footage clearly demonstrates that Sky News did not hound or pursue Mr. Farage's daughter. At no stage did we seek to speak to anyone other than Mr. Farage in connection with this story. Brendan, what's your reaction to what Mr. Farage had to say and Sky's reaction to it?
14: This one is a bit kind of on the line for me, because now that we know that's where his daughter lives, whether it's his adult daughter or his child daughter makes no difference in my view. She's not involved in his political life, so she should be left alone. But the inability of sections of the media to admit that they may have overstepped the mark in this case, that they probably shouldn't be knocking on the doors of where his family lives, I think that failure is really going to stick in the throat of a lot of ordinary people. But I think we are on a hiding to nothing if we don't recognise how uninterested and, in fact, quite angry lots of ordinary people are when they see this stuff and when they see Farage being singled out and when they think he's being bullied, they think he's being sidelined and demonised because he represents what they think, what they want to have in power, their concerns about the borders, et cetera, et cetera. So, you know, we talk about the public interest, but is the public interested?
15: I mean, what makes me angry is when Farage and his colleagues grossly exaggerate this incident. There's no evidence whatsoever that anybody from Sky had any dealings with Farage's daughter, or indeed any other member of his family. And I've asked Reform this afternoon for that evidence, and they haven't come back to me. It's just a gross exaggeration and a complete distraction from the fact that Farage doesn't want to answer questions about the George Cottrell stuff.
18: And can I just say, by the way, I keep having to remind myself of this. Farage is still not actually addressed the thrust of our cultural reporting at all. And Katie, I hope you'll forgive me. I genuinely know you can't afford for people on the show to be too verbose, but you mentioned Cottrell's position in relation to the inaccuracies and distortions or whatever in our piece. But actually, his own lawyer at Carter Ruck issued a statement in which he acknowledged that payments had been made in the name of Cottrell to operatives working for Farage, and that Farage stayed and stays at a Buckingham Palace adjacent townhouse he owns. So for me, the question for Farage are outstanding, and there's been so much noise, it's quite easy to lose sight of that fact.
2: And as we've heard in the last few minutes, we want to get into the specifics of what Nigel Farage has said about the particular allegations, but he also this week has made far broader comments about the media, as we'll hear in this next clip from his statement when he talked about or alleged that the press is endangering him.
13: For over 20 years now, I have been subject to constant demonisation by the press. For daring to be outside the consensual view on many issues, I've been attacked again and again. And I am the most physically and verbally attacked public figure or politician of modern times.
2: Brendan, you've written about this. The media fever over the donations is a brazen political crusade motivated less by a love for probity in public life than by an ugly, burning urge to rid British politics of its best-known populist. Why do you make that argument?
14: Farage is completely right in that comment you just played there. That's the one thing he's absolutely right on. He may have gone slightly too far in reprimanding the media and trying to control what they can and cannot do, but he's completely right to say that the media demonizes him. Because what's happened over the past 10 or 20 years is that Farage has not only been critiqued in the media, which is absolutely right, but he's been treated as a far-right threat, as a borderline fascist. He's going to bring back the 1930s to this country. The vote for Brexit was the most calamitous thing that's ever happened, and it's like 1930s Germany. We've all seen that stuff. It's been in the papers every other week for years and years and years. That definitely hangs a target sign around his neck, and it essentially says that not only is he a bad politician, but he is a fascistic threat to the fabric of this country. So if we see people milkshaking him and hitting him on the head with placards and issuing death threats against him, I don't think the media can act surprised about that. Because if you call someone basically adjacent to a Nazi, you are going to single them out for that kind of opprobrium and even potentially violence. So yes, he's right on that. The media has demonized him, and I don't think that's good political journalism. He might be wrong to say, don't investigate my finances, but he is right to say that he's been singled out for a very unique form of demonization.
11: And Michael Quigg, I'm interested in your response on that, but I also am interested in the fact that that by-election that he announced via Reform HQ, some people called it a press conference. It wasn't. It was supplied to the media, which then broadcast it. There were no press there at all. And I think that's worth pointing out and asking you as well whether you think the short broadcasters should have actually run that as they did.
15: Well, it's a dilemma. And I think there's a time when they probably wouldn't have done. And in a way, I wonder whether Farage was inspired by what Burnham did the previous week, where he too made a statement in the form of a speech. The media were there, but they weren't allowed. There was no point in them being in there because they weren't allowed to ask any questions. But in terms of Brendan's point about Farage being demonised, I'd say that for 20 years he was lionised and we weren't tough enough on him. And it's well known that there was a period that Farage had appeared more often, for instance, on Question Time than any other politician.
2: Well, the other big media story this week has been the end of Prince Harry's court battle with Associated Newspapers, which is the publisher of the Daily Mail and the Mail on Sunday. This was a vast trial that lasted 10 weeks, alleging that the newspapers had used illegal tactics in their reporting.
11: Prince Harry was joined by other public figures in the case. It referenced multiple articles, including ones about Prince Harry's romantic relationships and Elton John's children. But all the claims were dismissed by the judge. Associated Newspapers, in their reaction to the verdict, didn't hold back. This is Editor-in-Chief Paul Dacre.
19: There isn't a laundry in the cosmos big enough to wash all the dirty linen he has aired about his own family. For him to complain about his privacy being invaded takes not just the biscuit, but the whole tin. Poor Harry.
2: Well, the judgment in this case stretches to 400 pages. And to help us understand exactly what it says, we were joined by media lawyer Susan Aslan.
20: What strikes you from the judgment, once you've ploughed your way through it, is the clarity of it. The judge goes through each article, in I think some 57 of them, and analyses whether they can be stood up as unlawful collection of information. And in each case, he says, no, they can't. So he does a forensic analysis, says they can't be stood up as being unlawfully sourced. Because for the judge, it doesn't really matter if there's been a culture in some quarters of investigators who have been phone hacking for other papers. He's very, very clear that what has to happen in respect of each of the claims is it has to have happened in respect of that claim. So he goes through and analyses those on the evidence. And then he looks at the question of limitation, because these are claims that are brought some 20, even 30 years after the event. And normally there's a 6-year limitation period on this sort of claim. The exception is where there's been concealment, deliberate withholding, or there's some reason why a claimant wouldn't have access to the kind of information that would allow them to bring a claim. So that's the exception you can rely on.
2: And one word comes up a lot, blagging.
20: Blagging.
2: Which is, of course, a word we all use in one way or another, but it has a specific meaning in the context of this judgment. Just explain what it references and also what position the judgment takes on it.
20: So blagging is where a journalist or someone instructed by them obtains information by essentially misrepresenting themselves. They pretend, for example, to an airline to be the person who's booked that seat to get confirmation of where they're sitting. They pretend to a hotel that they are a member of the entourage to find out if the person is staying there. And essentially, it's fraud. That's what it comes down to. So it's not phone tapping, but it is misrepresenting the position in order to get information. And you know, the judge is very clear that that's unacceptable. And were it to have happened, it would be unlawful collection of information.
2: But didn't conclude that it happened.
20: He did not, no.
0: And if we look back, we were talking earlier about looking back at the last 20 years. Mm. Prince Harry, up and over the last, you know, two previous cases, will have seen them as wins.
20: Yeah.
0: This one is very different. Was that the judge took a different view? I don't mean just in terms of who won, but he actually took a different view in this case, didn't he, about how to judge the evidence, what he needed as proof.
20: I think that's fair, yeah. I mean, I think he decided that what was called propensity to use unlawfully obtained information was not enough. So the fact that someone in the organisation might have done it at some point, or that they used an investigative service that had done it for another newspaper, was not enough. You had to show that in these particular articles, there had been blagging or phone hacking or some sort of unlawful activity. Because he said, these are really, really serious allegations. And, you know, for the people they're made against, you know, they're career ending.
0: And we did hear from a lot of those people who did give evidence, those journalists. The decision does mean, does it? Well, it means the claimants will have to pay costs, but how does that work in a case like this?
20: So the normal rule is loser pays, but loser only usually pays on a certain level, which translates to about 70% of the actual costs. Where a claimant has pursued a claim that is really serious, as it is here, and has alleged lying, there is an option to the judge to order indemnity costs, which is that the totality of the costs are paid by the loser. And that is a possibility here, I think.
0: And one of the claimants was Doreen Lawrence, the mother of murdered Stephen Lawrence. I mean, will she be facing a bill of tens of millions? Is that's what's being mooted in some of the papers?
20: All of the claimants will be facing potentially that sort of claim. But it depends on, we don't know whether there was any agreement between the claimants as to what would happen in the event of a loss.
0: And we also, of course, don't know about insurance.
20: And we don't know about insurance.
0: Susan Aslan, media lawyer, thank you so much for coming on to the programme. That is it for this week. Thanks to all our guests and thanks to you for your company.
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0: Bye. 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

0: Coming up on the documentary on the BBC World Service. Since the re-election of Donald Trump, Russian propagandists have been trying to outdo each other with extravagant insults aimed at Britain, which seems to have replaced the US as enemy number one. But beyond the hyperbole lies a more sinister threat, one that is not lost on UK military chiefs. We ask, what does this say about Russia's strategic intentions? Join us after the news.
1: BBC News with Moira Alderson. The US and Iran have traded strikes for a second night. The US military says it struck some 90 military targets, some near the Strait of Hormuz. Iran reported explosions in several coastal areas, including Bandar Abbas and Trabahar. In response, Iran said it targeted American assets in Kuwait, Bahrain and Qatar. It said 14 people had been killed in the past 2 days. The BBC has found evidence that false and misleading claims about Ebola are fueling violence against health workers and making it harder to tackle a deadly outbreak in the Democratic Republic of Congo. More than 1,700 people have been infected with Ebola. The disease has now spread to Chopo province. Bangladesh says nearly 750 people have died in the past 4 months from confirmed or suspected cases of measles. Most of them are children. The International Criminal Court says it's found concrete evidence of crimes against humanity committed in the ongoing civil war in Sudan. The court's deputy prosecutor told the BBC the paramilitary Rapid Support Forces had perpetrated atrocities in Darfur. The authorities in Venezuela say the number of people now known to have died in the twin earthquakes that struck last month is more than 3,800. Thousands of people remain unaccounted for. A zoo in southern China has called on the public for help in locating more than 100 animals that escaped in the aftermath of deadly floods. Typhoon Maysak hit the Guangxi region, killing 39 people and forcing tens of thousands to leave their homes. And FIFA has defended decisions by World Cup match officials after Egypt complained of alleged bias regarding their round of 16 loss to Argentina. Egypt were 2-0 up before Argentina scored 3 late goals. That's the latest BBC News.
0: Over the last few years, Kremlin watchers have become accustomed to Moscow's adversarial rhetoric. The collective West is a frequently used catch-all term for Russia's enemy. Once led by the US, it now seems to have a new flag bearer.
2: Ever since Trump's re-election, we've seen a real acceleration in the anti-British rhetoric on Russian TV.
3: Britain is openly fighting.
2: Britain has been referred to as the puppet masters of the Ukrainian security services. The UK is supposedly on this multi-year campaign to ensure the strategic defeat of Russia. The UK is accused of all sorts of terrorism and sabotage in Russia as well.
0: The anti-British rhetoric may sound theatrical, and Britain denies the accusations. But beneath it all lies a troubling signal, one that UK military chiefs take seriously.
4: This is the most dangerous time I have known in my working life. And the risks and threats to this country are greater than I have known since the Cold War.
0: Russian propagandists are recasting their enemies, softening their tone on the US while turning Britain into their main target. In this episode, we explore what's driving this shift and what does it reveal about Russia's wartime intentions. Welcome to the documentary from the BBC World Service. I'm Krasivanova Twig, and this is the Global Jigsaw from BBC Monitoring, where we look at the world through the lens of its media, exploring the narratives, the propaganda, and the disinformation.
5: Радіо Тегеран.
6: Ми не вторгались на територію України.
7: Western countries are not the international community. That era has finished.
8: 조종 두 당 두 나라 최고 영도자 동지들께서는
0: Since BBC Monitoring was founded on the eve of the Second World War, our Russia team has been plugged into Moscow's media machine 24/7. Recently, observing the revival of the adversarial language of the Cold War era. My colleague Bryn Windsor, who is a Kremlin watcher, will give us the logic, the background and the flavour of this story.
2: Since the start of the war in Ukraine, the narrative has always been that Russia is fighting not just Ukraine, but the whole Western world. It's an easy narrative for the Kremlin because it not only helps mobilize support for the war, but it also justifies to the Russian people why this war that was supposed to last just a few days is now in its fifth year. And at the outbreak of the conflict in Ukraine, Russian media really presented the USA as the leader of the collective West. And so that was all well and good for the Kremlin propaganda for the first few years of the war. And then in late 2024, they were presented with somewhat of a problem, and that was the re-election of Donald Trump. Now, as we're all aware, Donald Trump has been pursuing this kind of rapprochement of sorts with Moscow, and we had the big Putin-Trump meeting in Alaska and so on. And from our point of view at BBC Monitoring, we've seen on Russian TV that the Kremlin propagandists eyeing a Russia-friendly peace deal have kind of reined in the criticism of the US, and at the same time, we've noticed an uptick in criticism of another Western partner, and that is the United Kingdom. I should say that criticism of the UK on Russian TV in itself isn't new. The UK's strong support for Ukraine has definitely not gone unnoticed in Russia. Former Prime Minister Boris Johnson, he's a familiar face on Russian TV. He's still very much portrayed as this warmonger.
3: Совершенно особую роль в судьбе Украины играет Британия. Premier-Minister Boris Johnson,
2: this person who is responsible for derailing peace talks early in the war in 2022. But ever since Trump's re-election, we've seen a real acceleration in the anti-British rhetoric on Russian TV. It's visible not just in the propaganda shows that we're watching on TV, but also in the official statements. Just in the last year, we've had the Russian Foreign Intelligence Service coming out and saying that Britain is the quote-unquote main instigator of global conflict.
3: О том, что Лондон в очередной раз разжигает глобальный конфликт, сегодня рассказали в службе внешней разведки. Так в Британии опасаются...
2: Britain has been referred to as the puppet masters of the Ukrainian security services. The UK is supposedly on this multi-year campaign to ensure the strategic defeat of Russia. The UK is accused of all sorts of terrorism and sabotage in Russia as well.
0: But have Kremlin propagandists or officials actually spelled it out that the UK is now enemy number one, top enemy, whatever they have called it?
2: Yeah, so after noticing this uptick in anti-British rhetoric, what we did at BBC Monitoring's Russia team, we actually ran the data. So we took the output of four of Russia's top political propaganda talk show programs. You know, this is a very familiar format on Russian TV where you have a pro-Kremlin host with a lot of kind of Kremlin-aligned pundits and they're like debating the day's news. And so we analyzed the output of all of these shows and we found that not only had mentions of the UK jumped significantly in the start of the war, they jumped significantly again after Donald Trump's re-election. So we can see a kind of shift perhaps in the narrative, a shift in the criticism towards the UK. UK prime ministers are mentioned on these propaganda talk show programmes, actually all of the time. I mentioned Boris Johnson, but Keir Starmer as well. He's presented to Russian viewers very much as this person who's kind of trying to disrupt a dialogue between Moscow and Washington to end the war. UK prime ministers, we found interestingly, are actually mentioned far more on these programmes than Russia's own prime minister, Mikhail Mishustin. And so there is a real sense that the UK is being kind of recast as this public enemy in Russian media. There was a report from Reuters, for example, they cited a Russian government source not long after Donald Trump's re-election who said that, yes, it's true that the UK really is the new target. So the Russian media machine needs an external enemy. It needs it for public consumption, for cohesion of the system in Russia. And so as the Kremlin cuts back in criticizing the US, it seems like the UK is emerging as public enemy number one.
0: And how is the UK portrayed in Moscow to justify the status as enemy number one? What is the threat the UK poses?
2: So the basic image of the UK, which is being presented on Russian TV, is this command center of the war against Russia being waged in Ukraine.
3: В отношении Британии это один из центров, если не основной центр принятия решений по вопросам Украины.
2: there's a strong civilizational aspect to the framing. So the UK is really presented as this epitome of this decaying Western liberal civilization, which is different to the Russian civilization, which is, you know, presented as the protector of traditional conservative values, etc. Whilst the US is, of course, a large military power and is very much presented as Russia's equal, albeit opponent, the UK is, of course, much smaller. The UK military is much smaller. And so the threat of the UK, as presented in Russian media, is one really of a kind of a country which can disrupt, which can manipulate. It's this kind of somewhat sinister and underhand actor.
8: Доброй старой Англии не осталось, компенсирует традиционным английским стремлением разделять и властвовать.
2: And we see this in the language. Just in the last year or so since Trump's re-election, we're seeing the phrase «коварный Альбион» coming up on Russian media quite a lot. That basically translates to perfidious Albion, Albion being this kind of historic term for the British Isles. And perfidious Albion is a phrase that actually first emerged during the Napoleonic Wars in France.
0: But as you say, the UK military is small, yet it's presented as having this outsized power, power to manipulate.
2: Yeah, and this is one of the really interesting findings in our research, that references to UK military capacity on Russian TV are actually quite small. The UK military isn't actually mentioned much at all, but the UK intelligence services, so MI6, GCHQ and everything else, they're mentioned all of the time on Russian TV. Watching some of these programs, you could actually have the impression that the MI6 is behind basically all of Russia's problems. So just to list the operations that Russia have officially said in statements that the UK intelligence services are responsible for, there was Operation Spiderweb in 2025. That was a big secret Ukrainian drone operation to take out some high-value Russian military targets deep inside Russian territory.
9: Стратегическая авиация, носители ядерного оружия, была разгромлена прямо на своих базах группа ударов.
2: UK intelligence have been blamed for the Nord Stream pipeline explosion. That was a big gas pipeline carrying Russian gas to Europe.
10: Англосаксы уже перешли к диверсии, организовав взрывы на газовых магистралях Северного потока.
2: So that's one half of the narrative, that the UK is this nefarious actor.
0: While issuing nuclear threats themselves, the Russians accused Britain and France of intention to provide nuclear weapons to Ukraine, something both countries deny.
11: Oh, it's totally absurd. Of course, totally absurd. And we even did not even bother to answer to that. It's a totally irresponsible provocation.
12: Britain has dismissed Russian claims that it plans to supply Ukraine with a nuclear weapon. The denial follows allegations.
2: The Russian media actually reports quite a lot on UK domestic politics. There's a program on SER1. It's called Britain with Alexander Khabarov.
13: Если Энди Бёрнам в итоге проиграет, лейбористы потеряют еще одного депутата.
2: And he's the London correspondent for this big state channel, Russia One. And he's focused on elements of political discord that are familiar to us here in the UK. You know, conversations and debate around the cost of living, around migration. They love talking about political and royal scandals. Also, Britain's colonial history. So on Russian TV and in Russia's official statements, they present the UK as this country suffering from a kind of post-imperial rigor mortis, as it were.
8: Была империя, которая правила практически все.
2: That the country has not overcome the loss of its empire.
0: So those two narratives, it seems to me that they're quite contradictory. Mm-hmm. So how can they coexist? You know, the idea that this is a imperial power in decline, a relic, and at the same time, it's so powerful, it can be the main disruptor in the world.
2: Exactly. The Russian media is almost overstating Britain's strategic capability, giving credit to Britain for a lot more than it's actually doing in practice. We know that Britain, whilst being a big supporter of Ukraine, it doesn't contribute the same amount as the US has done historically. It doesn't contribute the same amount to Ukraine as Germany, for example. But I would say that these kind of contradictions, they don't really matter for the Kremlin media machine. The goal of the propaganda is very much to simplify a complex world. The regime needs an external enemy to define itself against.
0: You are listening to The Global Jigsaw from BBC Monitoring. Can you give us a taste of some of the language that officials and propagandists are using? that would leave us in no doubt where the UK stands.
2: For sure. So probably the most famous piece of anti-British rhetoric on Russian TV was in 2022, just a few months into the war, when Dmitry Kiselyov, he's one of the big state propagandists, addressing Boris Johnson, the then Prime Minister, very directly, he warned that the explosion of a Russian thermonuclear torpedo off the coast of Britain will raise this giant radioactive wave of up to 500 metres and then sink the UK and turn whatever's left of it into a radioactive desert.
14: Взрыв этой термоядерной торпеды у берегов Британии поднимет гигантскую волну, цунами высотой до 500.
2: We had Vladimir Solovyov, another big popular propagandist. He recently repeated the same threat about sinking the UK, and he actually joked that Russian ships should be careful not to scratch their hulls on Big Ben after the Russian torpedo sinks the UK.
15: Достаточно Посейдон и до свидания. Главное потом, чтобы наши корабли Биг Бен не задевали днищем.
2: We've had Foreign Minister Sergei Lavrov, he recently said there's no other country in the world that calls itself great, so it should be just Britain. We've had Bortnikov, he's the director of the Domestic Intelligence Services, the FSB. He's called the British the puppet masters of the Ukrainian special services.
16: Касающиеся действий украинских спецслужб и их кукловодов в лице, например, британцев.
2: Соловьев again recently, he was almost lamenting that Russia had not destroyed London or Birmingham, and in one other recent tirade that hit quite close to home for those of us that work at the BBC, he criticized the BBC's Russia editor Steve Rosenberg.
17: Со Стивом Ротенбергом, который ходит с лицом какающей белочки и постоянно...
2: He said, we haven't kicked out that goddamn BBC with that Steven Rotenberg. He walks around looking like a defecating squirrel. He's a conscious enemy of our country. But I'd say probably my favourite piece of anti-British rhetoric came from Dmitry Medvedev, the former Russian president, stepped in for Vladimir Putin for a few years and a prolific social media user. He wrote recently, Britain was, is, and always will be our eternal enemy, at least until the insolent, unpleasantly damp island sinks into the sea, swallowed by a wave created by Russia's latest weapon system. And he signed the post off saying, let it be, as the Beatles sang.
0: I confirm it is very damp,
2: so,
0: indeed.
2: Not a fan of Britain, but a fan of British music, at least. So there's something.
0: You hinted that this animosity towards the UK is not new, and there's a long history going back, what, 200 years?
2: Exactly. So the emergence of the UK as Russia's principal foe, at least in Russian media, is not new because it really represents a return to the past. There's an Anglo-Russian rivalry which has existed for centuries. And this is probably best exemplified by a phrase we've been seeing a lot on Russian TV recently. It's a very historically loaded phrase that's familiar to any Russian, but probably not to many Brits. It's Anglichanka gadit. Now, Anglichanka gadit translates roughly to the English woman is doing the dirty. So gadit in Russian, the verb, has two meanings. On the one hand, it can mean to defecate or to excrete. But more figuratively, it conveys this idea of kind of spoiling and disrupting. And so the phrase basically means that Britain is scheming against Russia. It's widely believed that the phrase originated in the Crimean War. So that was a conflict between Victorian Britain and the Tsarist Empire in the 1850s. The phrase re-emerged in the 19th century during the Great Game. That was a conflict between, again, Victorian Britain and the Russian Empire, who kind of vied for influence in Central Asia and Persia. And then it was noticed again in Russian historical documents in the 1920s, when the British state was assisting white Russians in their fight against the new Bolshevik government during the Russian Civil War. And ever since the start of the conflict in Ukraine, and especially since Trump's re-election, we've

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1: War, there were, of course, periods of great collaboration, like in the First World War, in the Second World War, even in the Napoleonic Wars, when the British Empire and the Russian Empire were allies at certain periods. We shouldn't forget, of course, that the Russian and British royal families, they were closely related. Queen Victoria's granddaughter was married to Tsar Nicholas II. Even long before then, Peter the Great, this modernizing Tsar who built St. Petersburg, he was known to be a great Anglophile. Tales of Peter the Great's travels to London in 1698, they're legendary. And if you're interested in Russian history, there are these amazing tales of Peter the Great, the Tsar of Russia, cavorting in disguise in London pubs and taverns. He did an apprenticeship at the dockyards in Deptford. And after Peter the Great returned to Russia in the 1690s, there was this great period of Anglophilia, which basically overtook Russian high society and intellectual circles. And as you mentioned, the most recent example was probably in the early 1990s, when there was this influx of new rich Russians into London, the kind of London grad, as they called it, Moscow on Thames, where these new gilded Russian elite would go around the Mayfair boutiques. They would send their children to English private schools. There was lots of work for London lawyers and real estate agents and so on. And the climax of that whole trend was probably when Roman Abramovich bought Chelsea Football Club in 2003. There was even a television show on Russian TV as recently as 2015 called Londongrad. And it's this comedic show basically depicting the lives of rich Russians living in London. There was, of course, Putin's visit to London in 2003, where Putin was invited to Buckingham Palace, and there's footage of him online kind of clinking glasses with Queen Elizabeth.
2: Thank you. Lovely noise.
1: And talking about the Russian-British friendship. It's one of the few examples where we've actually seen Putin talking in English.
3: Before I proceed to the formal part, it is clear for everyone that in spite of the differences, today we need to act jointly.
1: It seems like a very distant reality from where we are at the moment.
4: Indeed. Fast forward to 2026, and it is where we are with UK kind of overtaking the US as top enemy. I understand the logic of that, but it makes you wonder, okay, there are other countries in Western Europe. Why not France or Germany?
1: Yeah, it's a very good point. And I should say that Germany and France are also criticised a hell of a lot on Russian TV nowadays. Emmanuel Macron's personal life is a very popular topic among Russian media presenters, and kind of the UK, France and Germany, they're often lumped together and referred to with terms like the Anglo-Europeans or the European Party of War. That's a phrase we've really seen kind of reemerge in Russian media since Trump's re-election. And there's a sense also from the Russian descriptions in the media that the UK has some kind of influence over the US because of the long US-UK historic relationship, and the US is still presented as the ultimate decision maker. And the fact that the UK can supposedly still influence the US makes it much more of a target, I would say, for the Russian media. And there's all of these historic cliches that exist about UK-Russian relations. We talk about it in here as well. There's often perceived to be this kind of rivalry that exists between MI6 and the KGB. You only need to watch the James Bond films or read the works of John le Carré, Tinker Tailor Soldier Spy, and all of these kind of things to get a sense of that narrative. And while it can seem kind of cliched, this is really important for the how the Russian media build their propaganda message, build their media messaging.
4: And what do you think this messaging, this officially sanctioned Anglophobia, what effect does it have on public opinion? How do you read the polls?
1: Of course, there's public polling in Russia, but it's a very restricted society, so you have to take that polling with a pinch of salt. But even that kind of official polling found that in 1991, 75% of Russians had a positive view of the UK just after the fall of the Soviet Union. In 2024, they found that 70% of Russians now have a negative view of the UK. There's a Ukrainian think tank report which looked into the public perceptions of the Russian people, and they found that in 2022, the UK was perceived as a hostile state to Russia, but it was less hostile than the US and Poland. But then when they redid their study in 2025, they found

0: that the UK actually overtook the US as the hostile actor towards Russia, and the UK now sits more or less on par with Germany, perceived to be the most hostile states to Russia. There's definitely data to indicate that the propaganda is at least having some kind of effect, creating a hostile image of the UK in the minds of the Russian people.
1: Let's play devil's advocate for a moment. These are words, it's rhetoric, yes, it's insult, it's hyperbole. But so what? What does it matter if it doesn't translate into action, into aggression, into violence? Or does it tell us something about Russian intentions in times of war?
0: Exactly. In many ways, the media messaging and the kind of rhetoric directed at the UK, it can appear as just like crude political trolling. Some of these statements coming from Medvedev and Solovyov, etc. The nuclear threats still appear to be moving in a kind of realm of hyperbole. But you've got to think, played out over a long period, this rhetoric can condition the viewer to perceive the UK as an enemy, as somehow out to get Russia. And by normalizing the language of war, the propaganda kind of lowers the threshold potentially for escalation.
1: And indeed, many European governments have noticed signs of what they call intensified attacks, whether it's physical attacks on supply lines, on power grids, but also cyber information warfare. And military chiefs are talking about needing more money to boost defenses. Mm-hmm. Is that message landing with the government?
0: So I would say that the defence establishment in the UK and in Europe, they've been talking about this threat for a very long time. Russia is identified as the most acute threat to UK security in the Strategic Defence Review. We had the UK Chief of Defence Staff, Sir Richard Knighton, say that the threat to the UK is greater now than at any time since the Cold War.
2: We have seen long-range aviation from Russia go well into our own airspace. NATO scrambled 700 times in response to Russian activity. And so we're seeing Russia probing, challenging, testing our defences, both traditional military defences, but also cyber attacks or reckless sabotage and assassination attempts. So Russia is definitely raising the stakes and risks crossing a line.
0: The director of GCHQ and of MI6 have said similar things about the threat to the UK of hybrid Russian actions. To what extent the reality of this hybrid warfare, of this escalation with Russia, has fixed itself in the public consciousness, I think is unclear at this point. Does the average Brit understand the kind of things that are being said about them on Russian TV? I'm not sure they do, frankly. And of course, we shouldn't forget that much of this rhetoric cuts both ways. There's a lot of reporting about Russia here in the UK, and a lot of that reporting can, in many ways, similarly fall into tropes, into sensationalism, can lean on Cold War narratives and spy scare stories and etc. But I would say that it's nothing compared to some of the open threats being directed towards the UK in Russian media. And I guess the first rule with propaganda is you shouldn't take it at its word. But propaganda does mean something. Propaganda narratives, they are a reflection and also a driver of a political trajectory. We saw that with the invasion of Ukraine and the things that Russia was saying about before the invasion. And as for now, in the case of the UK and Russia, that trajectory definitely seems to be towards escalation.
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1: Hello, welcome to the newsroom. I'm Ankur Desai. We've got the latest from the Middle East as the US and Iran trade strikes for a second night. The BBC finds false claims about Ebola are fueling violence against health workers in the Democratic Republic of Congo.
2: They grabbed me from behind and started punching me, hitting me with spades and machetes. Then they grabbed my three colleagues and started beating them.
1: We also report on a severe measles outbreak in Bangladesh that's killed hundreds of children since March. The president of Microsoft says young people are best placed to take advantage of an AI revolution, reshaping jobs and the workplace.
3: You were made for this moment. You are a digital native. You can master new skills faster than somebody like I can. Make the world a better place.
1: And the quarterfinals of the World Cup begin today. France and Morocco kick it all off in Boston. All of that after this World News update.
4: Live from NPR News, I'm Giles Snyder. President Trump is back in Washington, D.C., arriving at the White House overnight following the NATO summit in Turkey that started with divisions over the Iran war and ended on a more positive note. NPR's Franco Ordonez.
5: I mean, as we know, Trump's long been frustrated with NATO leaders over their lack of support for the U.S.-led war against Iran, but he also made several complaints about them, about defense spending. Trump even stoked those tensions in the beginning when he insisted early that the U.S. should again have control of Greenland instead of Denmark, a comment that he knows and even admitted kind of that hurts his relationship with Europe. But at the press conference, Trump really flipped the script and showered NATO leaders with praise.
4: Trump returned to the White House after the U.S. military said it had completed its latest round of strikes on Iran. In a statement, the military said U.S. forces struck some 90 military targets, including air defense systems and drone depots. Tehran fired back. Sirens sounded in Bahrain, home to the U.S. Navy's 5th Fleet headquarters. Kuwait's military said it intercepted drones and missiles. Democrat Graham Platner suspended his U.S. Senate campaign in Maine on Wednesday, days after being accused of raping a former romantic partner. Kevin Miller with Maine Public reports.
6: In a nearly 12-minute video, Platner says the allegations against him were, quote, not remotely true. But he accused the political establishment of denying his populist campaign the tools it would need to defeat Republican Senator Susan Collins. And as the party seeks a new nominee, Platner called on Maine's Democratic leaders to respect the desires of his record numbers of supporters in the June primary.
7: This is exactly the kind of political system that everyone voted against on June 9th. And for that reason, we need to be assured that it is going to be open and democratic as we move forward.
6: The party has less than 3 weeks to select a new nominee. For NPR News, I'm Kevin Miller.
4: Trump accounts are a new investment option parents have for their children's future. The accounts launched over the weekend for any American under 18. NPR's Stephen Bisaha spoke with financial advisors to find out what families should consider before signing up and investing.
8: Whether parents should invest their own money depends on if they've already taken advantage of what could be better options. Carrie Joy Grimes is the CEO of the personal finance company Work Money. And she said one of those options is first maxing out contributions for your own retirement.
9: Because what happens is we put money into our kids' stuff, and then we end up needing help in retirement. And that is a way worse financial stress on our kids.
8: But if you have a baby born between 2025 and the end of 2028, financial advisors say it's a simple decision. Sign up. Those kids are eligible for a $1,000 contribution from the federal government. Stephen Bisaha, NPR News.
4: This is NPR. The death toll in southern China from Tropical Storm Mesak is rising. At a Thursday news briefing, officials said flooding has killed 39 people and that most of the deaths are linked to the breach of a dam. Amid ongoing relief and rescue operations, China is preparing for Typhoon Bavi, which is expected to skirt Taiwan and make landfall in eastern China Saturday evening. Health workers responding to an outbreak of Ebola in the Eastern Democratic Republic of Congo say they have not been paid by the government. NPR's Duri Buscarin reports that they're protesting delayed wages, unfair treatment, and a lack of protective gear.
10: The Bundibugyo strain of Ebola has sickened more than 1,700 people in this outbreak and killed almost 600. Frontline health workers in Ituri province told the Associated Press they have not been paid their wages and bonuses from Congo's government since the outbreak was declared on May 15th. They said they're on strike to protest their working conditions. Local media reported that several healthcare workers protested on Monday, burning tires outside a hospital in Bunia, capital of the hardest-hit province in this outbreak. The strike comes as enrollment for clinical trials have begun in Congo for two treatments that may help treat the Bundibugyo strain. Dari Buscarin, NPR News, Washington.
4: HBO's emergency room drama The Pitt leads this year's Emmy nominations. The Pitt received 25 nominations, and the final season of HBO's Hacks landed 24, a single-year record for a comedy. Emmy winners will be announced in Los Angeles in September. This is NPR News.
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1: Hello, you're listening to the newsroom from the BBC World Service with me, Ankur Desai. Welcome to the program. We start with the U.S.-Iran war, which has now seen a second day of American attacks on targets in Iran. The U.S. military says it struck 90 targets, some near the very Strait of Hormuz, which is now at the center of the conflict. Iran said there had been explosions in several coastal areas, while local officials in the west of the country said three people had died there during the strikes. In response, Iran targeted American assets in neighboring Bahrain and Kuwait. You certainly could be forgiven for thinking the conflict's back where it started. President Trump has said the ceasefire is over, though in the last few hours also suggested Tehran may be willing to talk. To guide us through it all, I got caught up with our Middle East correspondent, Caroline Davies, from Jerusalem.
12: The ceasefire's always been slightly strange in the sense that even when it's been in place, we've still seen strikes from both sides and accusations from both sides that the ceasefire has been violated. But they've never said until yesterday the line that President Trump said, which is that it is entirely over. So I assume if he says it's over, then at least if one side says it's over, that assumes that the whole thing is off. But whether or not it means a resumption back to the same level of war that we saw that started at the end of February, that's a second question, because when President Trump was asked that explicitly yesterday when he was in a press conference at NATO in Turkey, he said, no, I don't think the war is actually restarting. You know, whatever we do, we'll do something quickly. So it's a really confused, mixed messages about exactly where we're at again. And I think that will really depend on what happens next, whether or not the strikes that we've seen overnight, the second set of strikes that we've seen in 2 days, whether there is further deterioration, or whether this is a tit-for-tat strikes, but just with more rhetoric than we've heard previously. That's going to be the big question.
1: Yeah, rhetoric's an important word, actually, in this, because a lot of people will say, well, hang on, how can the two sides now discuss peace when all of this has just happened?
12: That is the big question. And yet, neither side have said at the moment they are walking away from the talks. And again, President Trump yesterday was asked about the talks, given that he'd said that the ceasefire is over and that he thought the memorandum of understanding was gone. Does that mean the talks aren't happening? And he said, no, my negotiators can go and talk. I think it's a waste of time, but they can continue to have those discussions. And even this morning when he came back to the United States, he also was quoted as saying that the Iranians had been in touch and said that they would like to make a deal. And now all of this sounds quite familiar because we had this sort of language from President Trump before in that interim period between when a ceasefire was initially agreed and before this MOU was actually signed. There was a lot of discussion from President Trump when he talked publicly or put up posts on his social media platform saying, we've got a deal, it's nearly done, it's very close, and then would sort of say something like, actually, the Iran is not offering anything, it's all gone away again. So it feels like we're back into that sort of stage at the moment. But whether or not the memorandum of understanding is something that can then be still used as a basis to be able to have further discussions or not, that will be down to the two sides in those talks. And what's really difficult to ascertain is how much of this is for public consumption and behind closed doors, there's still some form of constructive discussion. It's really unclear. I think, as I say, the fact that neither side have said that they are stopping talks altogether means that clearly that door hasn't been entirely closed. But how successful they will be when we've just seen this day two of strikes against both sides, that is going to be the big question.
1: Caroline Davies reporting from Jerusalem. Well, unsurprisingly, the renewed fighting and the uncertainty around the Strait of Hormuz is taking its toll on shipping in the region, not just on the number of ships using the strait, but on the lives of the sailors in the oil shipping industry in that region. To find out more, my colleague Sean Farrington spoke to Phil Belcher from the International Organization for Independent Tanker Owners, Intertanko. He says very few vessels are choosing to use the route.
13: The number of ships that are going through overnight is sort of about single figures in the southern route, which is maintained off the coast of Oman by the US, and about 20 going through a northern route done by Iran. The central main kind of highway through the strait is currently closed due to the mine threat which is going on there. So we've got about 30 ships or so going through, when the normal number would be about 130 ships. So you can see the impact has been enormous at the moment, and this has fallen from about 70 or so just a week ago. So we really need to look to the future.
14: So there has been a drastic change in the last couple of days compared to where you were a week ago.
13: Yes, there has been, falling from about 70, which was about half the amount of the oil and gas which we were seeing going through before the conflict back in February, starting there. And so the drop has been dramatic, yes.
14: And so has the confidence, the mood changed around about shipping in the region? Because, you know, if speaking to consultants advising businesses about the region this morning, they've been saying that in a way the advice hasn't changed in recent weeks because the volatility has been expected. But is that the case with shipping? It sounds like there was some optimism.
13: Yeah, and I think there was an exuberance of optimism following the signing of the MOU between Iran and the US. There was this quite a large increase in the number of ships. The threat assessment was reduced to the lowest it's been for 4 months or so. But now the threat is very much there. I mean, on Monday night, nearly half the ships which were on the way out in the southern parts were struck by the Iranians who were shot at there with a real flagrant disregard for the lives of innocent civilian seafarers on board those ships. This cycle of violence, this cycle of up and down, positive, negative news, it's having an enormous impact, both on the business, but on the seafarers themselves. These are civilian seafarers coming from the Philippines, from the UK, from Norway, India, etc., who know all that is going on. Their families at home are hearing all of this as well. So the support we have to give across the board to the seafarers ashore, as well as on board the ship, has been there. And it's going to get worse now over the next few days. Hopefully, we can have some cooler heads looking at this and we can break this cycle. But at the moment, the strait is not very open.
1: Phil Belcher speaking to Sean Farrington. BBC Verify has found evidence that false and misleading claims about Ebola are fueling violence against health workers. More than 1,700 infections have been reported and over 500 people have died from the virus since May. Yet doctors and aid workers say some people in affected communities falsely claim that Ebola doesn't exist and distrust those trying to treat it, making the spread of the disease more likely. Marco Silva has this report.
15: In a video posted online last month, an angry crowd confronts a man in medical scrubs in Bunia in eastern DR Congo. As he backs away with his hands raised, one person in the crowd lifts a shovel. The man turns and runs. The crowd chases after him. Daniel Wello is a Red Cross volunteer. He and three of his colleagues were attacked as they prepare to safely bury an Ebola victim.
2: They grabbed me from behind and started punching me, hitting me with spades and machetes.
15: The bodies of people who die from the disease are highly infectious. That's why trained teams wearing protective equipment are needed to handle the burial. They're there to help stop the virus from spreading further. But on that day, the crowd turned on Daniel and his colleagues because of a rumour. a rumor that the coffin was empty.
2: When they grabbed me, everyone insisted there was nothing in the coffin. Then they grabbed my three colleagues and started beating them without opening the coffin to check if the body was actually inside.
15: Some in the crowd didn't believe Ebola was real. Others claimed the response team was only there to make money. But false rumors like these have become commonplace in Ebola-affected communities. Health and aid workers are worried.
16: All of this misinformation are directly affecting our operation on a daily basis and also affecting the security of our volunteers, but also of our staff.
15: Dr. Aime Mbondanula is in Bunia. He's with the International Federation of Red Cross and Red Crescent Societies.
16: When communities don't believe on the disease, when communities don't believe on our action, immediately when we are coming to support the communities, there will be resistance.
15: And that distrust in response teams has at times escalated into violence. The safe burial of Ebola victims has been disrupted. Health workers have been assaulted. Treatment facilities have been attacked. Equipment destroyed. In a video of a separate incident circulating online, which we have verified, a female health worker is repeatedly hit with wooden planks by a group of mostly men. Her attackers, local media say, blamed her and her colleagues for deaths in the community. BBC Verify has identified 12 incidents like this one, where misconceptions and false claims about Ebola appear to have driven real-world violence. And misinformation, response teams say, is also costing lives.
16: We are having more people getting the disease because they don't trust, because they have received information who are not correct. So misinformation is something that we must fight as much as we are fighting the outbreak.
15: Meanwhile, new incidents of violence continue to emerge. Just last week, an Ebola treatment centre in Ituri province was set on fire following a dispute over the burial of a suspected victim. For those responding to this outbreak, it's yet another reminder of the challenge they face trying to contain a deadly virus and misinformation about it.
1: Marco Silva with that report. You're listening to the newsroom from the BBC World Service. To the US, where a scandal-plagued Democratic candidate, Graham Platner, has announced that he suspended his campaign in Maine's US Senate race after days of mounting pressure over allegations of rape and sexual assault. He has denied the allegations. He posted an emotional video on X explaining his decision.
7: We believe that for the movement to continue, it can't be me. And for that reason, we are suspending campaign operations. This is incredibly difficult because I know that some will think it's an admission of guilt, and it most certainly is not. We're not doing it because of the allegations. We're doing it because of the structures that are being taken away from us by those in power.
1: North America correspondent Anthony Zerka has more on what led up to this announcement.
17: It was a gut-wrenching video. He clearly was very emotional. He had to pause multiple times as he was delivering his remarks. It didn't even seem like it was all that scripted. He blamed the system. He denied that there was any truth to the accusations being made against him, but he said that it was the system and the structures of the system that were being denied to him that forced him to announce his suspending the campaign and his withdrawal from this race. Of course, earlier this week, multiple individuals, leaders in the Democratic Party, had rescinded their endorsements, but even more importantly, the Democratic committees that were funding his campaign, spending millions of dollars to support him, all of that had been frozen. So he would have had to fundraise and finance on his own, and with his support collapsing nationally, that would have been a very difficult task, essentially forcing his hand here. He entered the race last August and built a remarkable grassroots movement in Maine. Over 15,000 volunteers in that state. He campaigned in all of their counties. He defeated the incumbent Democratic governor who was running against him. But from the very beginning, there were also all of these allegations dogging him. Allegations, evidence of incendiary posts, anti-woman, anti-gay posts he made on social media. There was a report shortly before the Democratic primary last month about him being verbally and even physically intimidating during his relationships with women over his dating career. There was a report about after he got married in 2024 that he was sexting, sending text messages to other women. And of course, he had a Nazi-themed tattoo on his chest that was revealed. He's since had it covered up and said that he didn't know the origins of the skull and crossbones on his chest. He denies most of these most serious allegations, but the social media posts, the texting are ones he confirmed.
1: Anthony Zerka reporting. Bangladesh has been hit by a severe measles outbreak, with nearly 750 people dying of confirmed and suspected cases since March, most of them children. There have been accusations that there were delays in ordering vaccines, leaving many unprotected. Before this surge, the World Health Organization said Bangladesh made substantial progress towards eliminating the disease. The BBC's South Asia correspondent Azdeh Mashiri reports from the heart of the outbreak.
18: We've reached the top floor of this hospital and have put our masks on because we're in a specialist measles ward. All around us, there are dozens of families with their babies. Some of them are rocking their children to calm them down. Others are fanning them because it's so hot and humid. Hospital officials have told us this ward has more than double the amount of patients it can handle, and they've run out of beds.
19: Fever and cough.
18: It took more than 9 hours for Alamir to reach here with his son Arafat, his first child and just 4 months old. Arafat is having trouble breathing and has heart failure. He's lying on a bed between his parents, hooked up to an IV.
20: When we first heard that a new disease had broken out, people in our village were crying in panic. I've cried so much that tears won't even come to my eyes anymore.
18: We've reached Ashulia. It's an industrial city here in Bangladesh. Many people here work in textiles factories, including Mahfuz. He shares a one-bedroom apartment with his wife, Neela Akhtar. And earlier this year, they tried to vaccinate their daughter, 11-month-old Maliha. But when they turned up at the clinic, the doctor told them there weren't any vaccines left. Now, all they have left of her are bits of clothing, including the one vest she was wearing when she was on life support at the hospital.
21: Everything about her was wonderful. The doctor asked, "Why did you make such a big mistake?" We explained we couldn't get the vaccine. He said, "Look, now it's all up to Allah."
18: We've just reached a vaccination center. Just 11 months old, Kainat was asleep in her mother's arms, and now she's wide awake after the nurse's jab. That vaccine has likely saved her life amid this surge in measles cases. The UN's Children's Agency says there were delays in ordering vaccines under the interim government. Miguel Mateos Munoz, who works for UNICEF, has said what's been happening here in Bangladesh was the perfect storm.
22: Well, the only thing that UNICEF expressed strongly was, whatever you are going to do, give yourself time enough to make the changes in the procurement mechanisms. We are speaking of a very highly dense populated country in which there were a huge movement of population at the same time. So it is many factors.
23: So we're back from our trip, and we've just received a message from baby Arafat's parents. Arafat has died, just days after we left the hospital. We've also heard from a senior health ministry official under the former interim government. Saidur Rahman has denied there was any vaccine shortage, and claims while UNICEF had raised concerns about delaying vaccine orders, there was never any specific warning about a potential measles outbreak. Speaking to experts the past few weeks, they say the lesson here is vaccines work. The hope is now that a mass vaccination campaign has been completed, the rate of cases and deaths will keep slowing. But there are still nearly 1,000 new cases every day. And Arafat's death is a reminder that children are still dying from a preventable disease.
1: Azdeh Mashiri reporting from Bangladesh. The president of Microsoft, Brad Smith, has told the BBC that young people are best placed to take advantage of the AI revolution, despite concerns about its impact on entry-level jobs. He said the challenges they had faced included being educated during the COVID pandemic, as well as being digital natives, meant that they were in a very strong position to be able to adapt and work with the new technology. He's been speaking to our editor from Tech, Zoe Kleinman.
0: We need a future where AI can be used to create better jobs for more people. And if we don't do that, then I think we're letting not just ourselves down, but future generations down as well.
3: There is a backlash, though, isn't there, particularly among younger people who are very concerned about the impact of AI on their futures and on the planet and everything else. What do you say to those people?
0: You are made for this moment. You've had to endure hardships that the rest of us did not, including going to school through a pandemic, learning through a screen. Those things were not easy. You've seen the pros and all the cons of social media, including its impact on mental health. But because you've been through all of that, you were made for this moment. You are a digital native. You can master new skills faster than somebody like I can. Go to work, learn everything you can, act with ambition, make the world a better place. You too will leave work for your successors. We always do. But I think the young people today can use AI and ensure that it is better for the planet and every country and help us all build the future that we would be proud to create.
3: Microsoft this week has announced that it's cutting nearly 5,000 jobs. Now, that is not as a result of AI, is it? But the gaming department has been hit hard.
0: Sometimes you have to restructure a business when it's not doing well. And that was true with our Xbox business, so we're restructuring it. We all need to adapt, and we are adapting to remain successful. What I'm more enthusiastic about is the 4,000 people in the last year who we retrained and moved from one job that we didn't need to a new job that we did. And I think that's got to be the ultimate measure. We're bringing in entry-level workers in new ways. We're exposing them to broader disciplines so they have a broader range of skills. We're supplementing that with AI skills. In that way, I think we're building a workforce for people.
1: That's Zoe Kleinman, our tech editor, speaking to the president of Microsoft, Brad Smith. Now, after the first rest day of the World Cup, we are well and truly at the business end of the tournament now with the remaining best eight teams left. The first of the quarterfinals gets underway later in Boston, with France, the favourites in many people's eyes, taking on the team they knocked out in the semi-finals 4 years ago, Morocco. Now, many of the two sets of supporters have already descended on the city, but it's going to be more rowdy than a tea party. Have a listen to this. From a downtown park, more than 1,000 Morocco fans set off fireworks and chanted Dima Maghreb, always Morocco, as they sang and danced. And not to be outdone, French fans were also celebrating in another part of the city. So let's hear from some of the fans. Both groups, as you can imagine, are confident. The French have sauntered through the competition with typical flair. Morocco 4 years ago, they were the first African nation to reach the last four of the tournament, and they hope to emulate that achievement.
5: Right now, we have to actually revenge what we did, and we're super, super excited. I think we're going to make history tomorrow. We're going to go to the semifinal again. We're going to make history tomorrow for first time ever for Africa.
6: It will be tough in the ground, in the field, but it will be tough as well in the stands. We are here to push them until the final, for sure.
1: Let's get more of a preview from our football commentator covering the tournament, the BBC's Alistair Bruce Ball.
24: We're down to just eight teams, but the question remains, who can stop France as they try and reach a third consecutive World Cup final? Paraguay tried to provoke and stifle them in the last 16, but they were deservedly beaten by a Kylian Mbappe penalty. Now it's Morocco's turn in Boston in a repeat of the semi-final 4 years ago, which France won 2-0. That's one of 18 knockout games between European and African nations in the history of the tournament. And the European teams have won 14 of those, but three of the four African victories belong to this Morocco team against Spain and Portugal in Qatar and against the Netherlands on penalties here. That's why they won't lack for belief, and that's why France know this will be their toughest test so far. The winners will meet Spain or Belgium in the semi-final.
1: Alistair Bruce Ball there with that report. Just to let you know, Morocco's star striker Marcelo Sabiri is going to be ruled out of this one. So sad one for Morocco fans. Okay, that's all from me, Ankur Desai, and the newsroom team. We will see you on the next edition of this.
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0: What does Zoran Mamdani's Manhattan mean for the world? It's a far cry of warnings from billionaires and businesses that they would leave the city after Mayor Mamdani's brand of left-wing populism came to rule New York City 6 months ago, with plans to tax the rich, to fund free buses, childcare, and even city-owned grocery stores. Will Bain and I get to the core on Business Daily from the BBC World Service.
1: BBC News with Chris Aldridge. The US and Iran have traded strikes for a second night. The US military says it struck around 90 military targets, some near the Strait of Hormuz. Iran reported explosions in several coastal areas, including Bandar Abbas and Chabahar. In response, Iran said it targeted American assets in Kuwait, Bahrain and Qatar. It said 14 people have been killed in the past 2 days. The BBC has found evidence that false and misleading claims about Ebola are fueling violence against health workers and making it harder to tackle a deadly outbreak in the Democratic Republic of Congo. More than 1,700 people have been infected with Ebola. The disease has now spread west to Chopo province. Bangladesh says nearly 750 people have died in the past 4 months from confirmed or suspected cases of measles. Most of them are children. Germany says President Trump has agreed to sell it long-range American Tomahawk missiles. Chancellor Merz said the deal, agreed on the sidelines of the NATO summit in Ankara, would close a critical gap in defence. Mr. Trump had previously scrapped a plan by President Biden to deploy Tomahawk missiles to Germany. Colombia's president-elect, Abelardo de la Espriella, has announced it will join President Trump's Shield of the Americas on the first day in office next month. The initiative aims to combat drug trafficking in the region. A zoo in southern China has called on the public for help in locating more than 100 animals that escaped in the aftermath of deadly floods. Typhoon Maysak hit the Guangxi region, killing 39 people and forcing tens of thousands to leave their homes. FIFA has defended decisions by World Cup match officials after Egypt complained of alleged bias regarding their round of 16 loss to Argentina. Egypt were 2-0 up before Argentina scored 3 late goals. BBC News.
0: Beneath the buzz of an epic New York summer, from New York Knicks' historic championship to the World Cup crowds, and of course the 250th flotilla, tensions between City Hall and Wall Street's wealthiest is rising. While millions cheer, locals are panicking over whether they can even afford to live here.
2: Enter New York City Mayor Zoran Mamdani. He's asking a radical question. Should the free market decide the price of your housing and your utilities, or should it be the state?
0: Well, supporters are calling this consumer socialism. Wall Street calls it a nightmare. Today, we're asking, can consumer socialism actually coexist with global capitalism? Welcome back to Business Daily. Things are going to sound a little different today because Raoul Tandon is taking a well-deserved few weeks off. So for now, it is just the two of us. I'm Michelle Fleury in New York.
2: And I'm Will Bain here in the studio in the UK and not gorging at a Kolkata golf course, which is where I saw a picture of Mr. Tandon a little earlier today, Michelle.
0: Oh, that sounds delightful anyway. Well, not the golf bit, but being on holiday.
2: But you're in the happiest place in the world, as you were saying at the moment. I mean, New York, the kind of vibes there this summer, as someone sat, you know, thousands of miles away on the other side of the Atlantic Ocean, has looked pretty bonkers. They had a pretty good summer, haven't they?
0: I've got to say, I mean, it has felt like one very long party, starting with the Knicks winning the championship in a kind of fairy tale way. But no, it does feel appropriate that you and I are talking across the Atlantic today because power players story stretches right across, and it starts, as these things often do, with one person.
2: Yeah, Zoran Mamdani, who we mentioned, and he is very much riding that kind of good vibes wave, isn't he, and surfing it perfectly, it seems. His pitch-perfect political speech, it seemed, off the back of that Knicks NBA championship. We thought he was of interest, not just because it's a good excuse for Michelle and I to chat about something that we've chatted about in the past on Business Daily, but where we are, there are a lot of people looking at what's going on with Mayor Mamdani, looking for left-leaning, left-of-centre economic answers. And they are seeing the sort of perceived success that Mayor Mamdani's having, certainly in his election results, and going, you know what, maybe we should have a crack at that here. So I think it's kind of a really interesting area, isn't it? That he's kind of a test case that others are fairly obviously going to try and follow.
0: Yeah, I mean, I think he sort of seemed to come out of the blue. You know, he wasn't that well known, and yet he used... I guess something we've seen a little bit in politics before, but he used it very effectively, and that is the power of social media. And he created this persona that really kind of took off, but it was also controversial, and now he's kind of succeeded, I guess, in an election people didn't think he could, on policies that people thought wouldn't fly in, you know, the capital of capitalism.
2: Yeah, anti-establishment, as you say, but also harnessing people's rage. And that, again, is the bit that might be familiar to lots of our listeners, even if you're not in the United States. People feeling that they're economically really stuck and that they need radical ways to get out of that, right? And this consumer socialism idea is one of those. Here we go. We're going to have a stab at trying to explain this in plain English. We had about 10 minutes of trying to boil this down before we got started, Michelle. But in essence, if socialism itself is really kind of interested in who kind of controls work and about how work is done, this is actually really about cost of living and about prices, isn't it? It's about controlling the prices that people pay by the state and hoping that that gives them kind of sort of financial firepower to use that in other areas of the economy, I guess.
0: Yeah, I mean, traditional socialism, you've got, you know, government planning production or controlling the means of production. That's not what he's talking about. This model very much keeps workers, but also the private sector in place. And that's very important. The question is, can these two models of sort of Wall Street capitalism and this kind of consumer socialism, can these two different models coexist?
2: Well, here's how the man himself makes that pitch. This is the now Mayor Mamdani in one of his famously slick social media videos.
3: Grocery prices are out of control. The cost of eggs and milk has skyrocketed. It doesn't need to be this way. And as mayor, I will create a network of city-owned grocery stores. We will redirect city funds from corporate supermarkets to city-owned grocery stores, whose mission is lower prices.
4: What can $50 get you in New York City? 25 cups of streetcar coffee. Infinite rides on the Staten Island Ferry. And for 1,000 lucky New Yorkers, a ticket to the World Cup. Last year, we said we'd fight for cheaper tickets for New Yorkers. And today, I'm proud to announce, just like Arsenal, we got it done.
2: Doesn't get more populous than that, does it? Trying to get tickets. Also been looking at trying to get free bus travel, freezing rent for people in stabilised homes, Michelle. Big pledges. How's he been getting on around that?
0: The idea of expanding childcare to children, you know, aged 2 years old, building on what the previous mayor, Bill de Blasio, did, that is definitely already underway. I mean, and it resonates. But it's one thing to make that argument on a loud campaign trail. It's another thing to make it a few miles away from the New York Stock Exchange.
2: Well, quite.
0: You know, I mean, let's be honest. Wall Street hates this. And some of the cities and indeed the country's most prominent business figures have been very sceptical of this idea of a socialist of any kind here in the Big Apple.
5: Mamdani is a charismatic swindler. He can light up a stage, but he is just been a swindler his entire life.
6: You know, New York will survive. You know, we survived the de Blasio, but it is odd, you know, to have the bastion of American capitalism, you know, with a socialist getting that job.
7: I hear he doesn't like billionaires, okay? But you know what? Because of billionaires, New York City can offer the poor citizens a much better way of life.
0: You heard from Elon Musk, Jamie Dimon, the boss of JP Morgan, and the hedge fund billionaire Bill Ackman. They're worried about what he's going to do to personal taxes, to corporate taxes. They're worried about what it will do to real estate. Remember, this is a big real estate city. So there has been genuine sort of whites of the eyeballs amongst, if you like, the billionaire class in the city. They're also concerned it'll mean more regulation. So it is sort of a real sense of panic.
2: Well, I guess Wall Street's reaction is one thing. He kind of wants to poke the bear, Mayor Mamdani, there a little bit, doesn't he? But let's take stock of the actual blueprint. So where's he been making ground?
0: I mean, we're 6 months in. What we have seen already in terms of taxes, and it's worth pointing out that New York City doesn't have the power to raise taxes, it's the state. But what they can control is to introduce a pied-à-terre tax. That is probably Mamdani's biggest sort of run on the board so far in his first year. And he announced it on social media channels in a symbolic setting, which was outside the Manhattan pad of the billionaire financier Ken Griffin. Now, have a listen to Mamdani and then have a listen to the founder of Citadel, who was clearly not happy about it.
8: When I ran for mayor, I said I was going to tax the rich. Well, today, we're taxing the rich. I'm thrilled to announce we've secured a pied-à-terre tax, the first in New York's history. This is an annual fee on luxury properties worth more than $5 million, whose owners do not live full-time in the city. Like for this penthouse, which hedge fund CEO Ken Griffin bought for $238 million.
9: What really upset me about the video was the fact that it put me in harm's way. To turn me into a political puppet was just in poor taste. The tax itself is a tax that discriminates against a narrow group of people is also disconcerting. We will add far more jobs in Miami over the next decade as an immediate and direct consequence of the mayor's poor decision here.
2: And there's that threat there about investment.
0: Yeah, that threat about investment. But also, you know, you can hear the anger in Ken Griffin's voice. And look, that matters, because when you're talking about the top 1%, they contribute more than 40% of the total income taxes collected in New York.
2: It's a funny kind of trade-off too, isn't it? Because I think if I've got the numbers right, I was reading, it's going to raise about $500 million. And yet the free bus pledge is $700 million. It's angering a lot of people, as you say, for perhaps not a massive gain or only an incremental gain.
0: Yeah, but I mean, you know, the backdrop, I know we keep going on about this, is this affordability crisis, right? So New York is fabulous if you're rich. I mean, the number of billionaires continues to grow. I think it's, what, home to 154 billionaires? Meanwhile, those at the very bottom have seen wages continue to drop. And so I think that's where you've got the rise of politicians like Mamdani trying to address all of this. But as you point out, there are some sort of realities in terms of numbers. We always get back to the numbers, Will. Mayor Zoran Mamdani unveiled a $126 billion budget. I should say that Will and I are many things, but New York City budget experts is not one of them. So we phoned a friend and we brought in someone who actually knows this stuff. That's Louisa Chafee, the director of the New York City Independent Budget Office. I mean, let's start with the mayor's agenda. He's got a long laundry list of things he wants to achieve, but they could be very expensive. He's passed this first budget. Do you think it's realistic that some of the campaign promises, from grocery stores to free childcare, do you think those will be able to come to fruition?
10: New York City is unusual in the United States in that we already have quite thick social service provision. Much of what the mayor was talking about was really building and expanding on existing programs, from childcare through age 3, and he's now expanded to age 2, to a rent-stabilized housing, to freeze the rent. And this budget definitely moves his campaign promises incrementally forward.
0: But, you know, it also has to raise more revenue, and a lot of that control is out of its hands. So what are its tax-raising abilities?
10: There are a very few areas where the city can adjust its own revenues, for example, setting the property tax rate. But in general, for New York City to increase its tax revenues, the state of New York, i.e. Albany, the capital, needs to approve. And that is the governor, the assembly, and the Senate. Not an easy trio to navigate.
0: Well, you've got Wall Street, the stock market at record highs. That obviously has a huge impact in this city on helping to fill tax coffers. What happens if that changes?
10: Well, the tax coffers aren't as filled, and we have to have a balanced budget.
0: So is that the biggest risk?
10: It is a large risk, because in some ways, the changes in the global economy are driven by actions from our federal government. But how Wall Street goes impacts New York City quite rapidly. If things get rapidly worse or better, the city has the ability every couple months to make adjustments so as to continue to be fiscally stable.
2: And presumably that then stresses whether those high earners paying those high levels of income tax are going to stay, particularly if the mayor does ramp up some of those taxes again.
10: This is a fascinated and much looked at question.
2: Glad to be original.
10: But New York is an awesome place to live. So do people leave because of their taxes? Perhaps, but perhaps people also come to New York because of the economic opportunities. I think our highest filer last year was $5
0: billion. Wow.
10: If that individual or household has a shift of a few percentage points in their income tax, I wary to guess it is not changing their lifestyle. And I think that's part of what we need to think about.
0: Louisa Chafee, the director of the New York City Independent Budget Office, thank you.
10: Thank you so much for inviting us.
0: Will, I was really struck just now by what Louisa was saying about the rich not leaving. I mean, I think that is really the key question, right?
2: Yeah, even if it's the least original one, as she was joking about there as well. Because there's been loads of noise, hasn't there, from a lot of those high earners about exactly that. I mean, even President Trump himself, hasn't he, has said he thinks it's ruining New York City, ruining it as a place for entrepreneurs, the American dream, making as much money as you can, and that will shape what happens. I suppose the key is, and Louisa thinks things are moving at a pace, some of those key tax changes haven't happened yet, have they? And we are still only 6 months or so into all of this. So is it a bit early to tell?
0: Yeah, I mean, what is it? Big changes take time. And as you say, 6 months is not very long. But nonetheless, I guess encouraging in these early days. All right, let's take a quick pause to let Wall Street and City Hall catch their breath. You're listening to Business Daily from the BBC World Service. Will, what do you reckon? Can New York City actually force price caps on things like housing, utilities, while keeping its wealthy residents and corporations from packing their bags? Or is New York just too big and too rich to fail, no matter how much the critics complain?
2: Yeah,
0: what do you reckon?
2: It was interesting hearing Louisa making that argument, wasn't it? That there's still, you know, in her mind, as a New Yorker, a great place to live and plenty of people moving there. I guess the worry is perhaps when a state gets too involved, a decline, people leave, you don't have a sort of as business a friendly environment, it can lead to a bit of a spiral and a bit of pressure. And we've seen arguments in Europe about that as well, around policies and whether big companies will move. Interesting too, in terms of that decline, Michelle, recently Mayor Mamdani passed another one of those key planks of his policy agenda, which was around these stabilised rents. And the one kind of lone dissenting voice, who was this lady, Christina Smith, who was the last kind of member on the board who kind of had a bit of links to some of the landlords, was saying exactly to your question really about the decline, saying, well, look, things are really expensive at the moment. Raw materials are really expensive. There's a lot of old buildings in New York that these people are living in that need maintenance. And what will just happen is people will just choose not to pay to do the maintenance. And that's how you begin that sort of slide into decline.
0: As the sort of, you know, the New York resident here at the table, I'm going to push back a little bit. You know, I hear what you're saying, this idea that are we at some turning point where we'll look back, you know, decades from now and go, this was the moment New York became Detroit. I don't agree with that. And the reason I would say that is if you look back to 2021, that was the last big personal tax increase, income tax increase that the state enacted. And it was targeted at New York's wealthiest. Did that lead to a kind of flight, an exodus of the wealthiest? And while some people did leave, that also coincided with COVID. And many of them actually later came back. And since then, if you look at the number of billionaires, they have continued to grow. The other thing I'd point to is real estate. If you look at office space, there's data from JLL saying that office space capacity is at 96%. Massive demand, so much so that we're going to see three new skyscrapers for Park Avenue. At the same time, you've got Wall Street riding high, jobs and bonuses are expected to continue to do well. So I'm sort of still feeling pretty optimistic that this can work.
2: I suppose the question is, will the numbers shift as this plan ramps up, as we were chatting to Louisa about, you know, that these are the first steps of Mayor Mamdani's plan.
0: Look, I think it's a fine balancing act so far. He's pulling a rabbit out of the hat, if you like. The vibes are still good, but it is 6 months in. A lot will depend on what happens with the broader economy. If you get a recession, conditions suddenly become much tighter, and that is something that is out of City Hall's control. Will, what's your final take?
2: I think that we haven't really seen an experiment like this in a massive sort of capital of capitalism, as you've put it, Michelle, before, have we? And as a result, there feels like there's lots of challenges ahead, not least because he hasn't even really begun to implement even half of what he's trying to do so far, and what that will do to kind of sentiment. And will more businesses choose to set up there because they think it's a great place for their workers to be, or will they just decide it's too expensive? Will competitors rise up where another place says, well, you know what, we'll lower our taxes and try and lure your companies there? What I am certain about is that it's an experiment the

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1: It felt like I was in something that is bigger than not only myself, like something that I couldn't imagine.
2: It's the 9th of July, 2011, and people are flooding the streets in the city of Juba. They're cheering, waving flags, banging drums, and dancing. People who want a better view are climbing up trees. South Sudan is about to become the world's newest nation.
3: This day is a very great day for South Sudan.
4: I swear by the Almighty God that as the President of the Republic of South Sudan, I shall be faithful.
2: It's a journey that began after a peace deal ended a long and bloody civil war in Sudan that killed more than 2 million people.
1: I was overwhelmed with hope and optimism and excitement and joy as someone who was born in the middle of the conflict.
2: Malawal Balkir was 17 years old and he couldn't believe his eyes.
1: Because being from Sudan, being in East Africa, the idea of independence is something that we read on history books. But for me to see myself being part of that history, it was really, really something that I would never forget.
2: As a teenager, you were aware of the change that was happening. So how were you feeling when you woke up that day?
1: Being free, being in a new country, on the 8th before the 9th, we knew that tomorrow is going to be a declaration of our independence. The idea that something big and something new is happening tomorrow, I couldn't even sleep. I don't even remember whether I slept.
2: 6 months earlier, there'd been a referendum in the southern part of Sudan. More than 99% of the nearly 4 million who voted chose to break away and become an independent state.
1: I knew, oh wow, this is a moment where I will never be displaced again. This is a moment that maybe I will not have to be a refugee again.
5: We hereby declare Southern Sudan to be an independent and sovereign state.
2: Malawal, you were just 7 years old when you were displaced, like millions of others, and you and your family headed south when you left your home.
1: Well, I fled to northern Uganda in a refugee camp.
2: And how many members of your family fled with you?
1: It was myself, my young brother, my sister, who was older than me, and my mom. Refugee camp was like a safe haven to me because I was coming in a place where we were running away from aerial bombardments, from attacks where we see relatives dying in the front line, where we keep running back with our cows, with our cattle and things like that. Once I arrived in refugee camp, there was no bombardment anymore, and I had the chance to go to school as well.
2: Africa's largest nation was in conflict for decades, with communities in the south, predominantly black and Christian, facing political, economic, and educational marginalization under a mainly Arab Muslim-led government in the north. The south resisted the nationwide imposition of Islamic Sharia law. Rebel groups took up arms against the state. Tensions escalated over land rights, control of oil revenue, and long-standing economic neglect. When the peace process began in 2005, Malawal and his family left Uganda to return home.
1: In our mind was always, oh, now there is peace, it's just a matter of time that we will be going back to South Sudan.
2: But then, unexpectedly, one of the key figures in South Sudan's story died, and it threatened to upend everything. Dr. John Garang was the leader of the Sudan People's Liberation Movement and its military wing. He was travelling back from Uganda in a helicopter when it crashed.
1: People were crying that were in the camp. There was a little bit moment of despair. People thought, oh, maybe we might lose all that he has accomplished with his colleagues. Officials from South Sudan that were coming to the camp and encouraging us, oh, even if we lost Dr. John, it's still the vision continues and things like that.
2: That vision did continue as his successor pledged to pursue his policies. And with 2011 approaching, preparations for an independent South Sudan began to take shape.

0: as well as a functioning state. There were symbols that needed to be created too. A new flag. Officials chose one with three horizontal stripes of black, red and green, separated by thin white lines. It has a blue triangle on the left-hand side that contains a yellow star.
1: The land of great warriors.
0: There was also a new national anthem required. A nationwide talent contest was set up with students and staff from the University of Juba composing the winning entry.
2: I was among those that were selected to learn the national anthem, and then I was sent across different counties to go and teach other people prior to the declaration of independence.
0: So how long did that take then to go around the country and teach people the words to the new national anthem?
2: Like 2 months. Me and my colleagues were divided into different places. We were going to schools, we were also going to church.

0: They were like, okay, we'll bring this number of people from this school, even some people from organized forces, from police, from military, they were brought in one place, and then we take them to go and teach their colleagues.
1: South Sudan possesses large natural resources, including oil, but it was largely untapped due to constant conflicts. That remains true today. There were other challenges back then too. Around three quarters of the population in 2011 were illiterate. One in seven children wouldn't live to be older than 5 years old. The Declaration of Independence was signed in the nation's capital at the Dr. John Garang Mausoleum.
2: The unity of the people of South Sudan.
1: A tribute to one of the most influential figures in the country's history, who died in the helicopter crash just weeks after the 2005 peace deal was signed.
0: Despite the fact that everybody was waiting for the declaration of a new country, some of the people even didn't hear the word declaration because they were already caught up in the moment of celebration even. The following day is when people were like, oh, who spoke on the declaration? What really happened? We were having a moment of history where we were just celebrating and enjoying. It was a moment of hope and joy and optimism for the future that lies ahead of me. I didn't know that it would be like the way it is today.
1: Since then, the country has struggled with political instability. By the end of 2013, a civil conflict emerged and continued for 5 years. It left hundreds of thousands dead. In 2026, a humanitarian crisis remains, and there are growing fears of a possible return to conflict. But back in 2011, as the new large flag was raised in the new capital, Juba, as the birth of a new nation was introduced to the world, there were tears in the eyes of citizens belting out the new national anthem.
3: I'll raise a flag with the guiding star and sing songs of freedom.
0: It talks about the sacrifice that was done by the martyrs and cementing the foundation of our nation. It reminds us that maybe their struggle was not in vain. They died for something, for us to live in peace and harmony.
1: Malouel Balkir is the co-founder of the African Youth Action Network. It's a youth leadership and peace-building organization which aims to recruit young people to be agents of peace and prevent conflict. He was speaking to me, Daniel Rosny, for Witness History.
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1: Good morning. The U.S. has launched strikes against targets in Iran for a second day. This comes after President Trump declared the ceasefire with Iran over and described the country's leadership as scums. It's Morning Edition from NPR News. The fatal shooting of an unarmed man by ICE officers in Houston has sparked outrage. Amy Martinez.
2: And I'm Michelle Martin. Members of the community are calling for a transparent, independent investigation. Trust in federal authorities is low among immigrants and their supporters. Also, Barstool Sports founder Dave Portnoy on his new book, and how the renewed conflict in the Middle East is affecting the global economy. It is Thursday, July 9th. On this day in 1868, the 14th Amendment to the Constitution was ratified, granting citizenship to anyone born or naturalized in the United States. News is next.
3: Live from NPR News in Washington, I'm Dave Mattingly. The U.S. military has carried out another round of strikes on Iranian targets, hours after President Trump lashed out at Iran's leaders and declared the ceasefire to be over. NPR's Jackie Northam says the renewed American strikes follow Iran attacking three commercial ships in the Strait of Hormuz.
4: In a statement, U.S. Central Command says this latest round of strikes is to curb Iran's ability to threaten vessels in the Strait of Hormuz. Iranian media say there were explosions in the port city of Bandar Abbas and other areas. The tit-for-tat exchanges could signal the end of the fragile truce between the U.S. and Iran. The U.S. offered a number of incentives to Iran in the temporary peace agreement to keep the Strait of Hormuz open and oil prices low, particularly important for Trump as the midterms draw close. At a NATO summit in Ankara, Turkey, President Trump expressed outrage at Iran's attack on vessels, saying it had reneged on the deal. But he said he didn't think the war would start again. Jackie Northam, NPR News.
3: Graham Plattner is officially ending his Democratic campaign for a Senate seat in Maine. The party's nominee announced the suspension of his campaign yesterday, 2 days after Politico reported on a rape allegation by a woman Plattner once dated. She alleges the assault happened in late 2021. Plattner denies the allegation and those made by other women in recent months. Plattner had been under growing pressure from Democrats on Capitol Hill to drop out of the race. They included Senate Minority Leader Chuck Schumer and Senator Elizabeth Warren of Massachusetts. Plattner had hoped to challenge longtime Republican Senator Susan Collins in November. Republican Senator Mitch McConnell remains hospitalized, though few details have emerged about his condition since he was admitted more than 3 weeks ago. Kentucky Governor Andy Beshear is calling on McConnell's office to release more information on the health of the former Senate Majority Leader, as Karen Czar with member station WUKY reports.
5: In a letter to McConnell's office, Beshear urged transparency, saying a public update would help end speculation and provide information, quote, direct from the source, adding that continued uncertainty is unfair to both McConnell and the people of Kentucky. When asked last week if he had spoken to McConnell, Beshear said,
6: "We have received no information, no updates."
5: McConnell has not appeared publicly since his June 14th hospitalization, though some Senate leaders say they have recently talked with him on the phone about key government issues. For NPR News, I'm Karen Czar in Lexington.
3: Stocks on Wall Street ended lower yesterday after the president's latest comments about Iran. This is NPR News. The medical drama The Pitt leads this year's Emmy nominations with 25. That's followed by the comedy Hacks with 24, both there on HBO Max. The 78th Primetime Emmy Awards will be handed out in September in Los Angeles. The quarterfinals of the Men's World Cup soccer tournament get underway today. Steve Futterman has a preview.
7: There are 8 teams left. By the end of Saturday, it will be down to 4. The first of the quarterfinals takes place today. The favorite, France, led by Kylian Mbappe, takes on Morocco. This is a rematch from 4 years ago in Qatar. The two faced off in a semifinal match. France was victorious 2-0. Tomorrow, the scene shifts here to Los Angeles. Spain will play Belgium. On Saturday will be the final 2 quarterfinals. Defending champion Argentina takes on Switzerland, while England plays Norway. Then it's on to the semifinals next Tuesday and Wednesday. The grand finale takes place a week from Sunday at the Meadowlands in New Jersey. Argentina is still hoping to become only the 3rd nation to win back-to-back World Cups. For NPR News, I'm Steve Futterman in Los Angeles.
3: The U.S. was knocked out of the World Cup by Belgium. The astronauts from NASA's Artemis II mission reunited yesterday at the Kennedy Space Center in Florida for the first time since their April splashdown off the coast of San Diego. The 4 crew members spent the day thanking those who helped to send them around the moon and back on a record flight that covered nearly 253,000 miles. I'm Dave Mattingly, NPR News in Washington.
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0: It's Morning Edition from NPR News. I'm Michelle Martin in Washington, D.C.
1: And Amy Martinez in Los Angeles, California. 3 weeks ago, President Trump praised Iranian leaders as brave people who wanted to change the direction of their country for the better.
2: And we're dealing with people that I think are very rational people. I mean, they were nice to deal with. They were strong people, smart people. I think actually they're smarter than the first and second group.
0: But yesterday, in a dramatic shift in tone, President Trump in Turkey railed against those same Iranian leaders, accusing them of lying and failing to uphold commitments of their ceasefire agreement.
2: To me, I think it's over. I don't want to deal with them anymore. They're scum. You know what scum is? They're scum. They're sick people. They're led by sick people. And they're vicious, violent people.
1: NPR White House correspondent Franco Ordonez joins us to talk about the diplomatic whiplash that has come to define Trump's approach to global affairs. Franco, I just called it whiplash. Is that a fair word to use?
3: I think it is, eh? I mean, and it's really part of this pattern that we've kind of been talking about for some time now, whether it's, you know, announcing the war's over or almost over when it's clearly not, to dramatically swinging between praise and threats over the course of a few hours. I mean, it's really like these different faces of the same president trying to will this war to an end. And you can almost hear, really hear, Trump struggling with that balance, even telling reporters later, insisting that the war will not start again.
1: What did Trump say when asked about these obvious contradictions?
3: Well, he was asked about it, and he strained a bit to kind of square the two conflicting assessments of, you know, those Iranian leaders.
2: I think they are more rational, but based on their actions over the last week or two, they're not doing a service to the people. And I think more than anything else is I got to know them, and I'm not sure I want to make a deal with them. We can play games, but I'm not sure I want to make a deal.
3: You know, the thing, A, is with Trump is when he makes these kind of threats, you never really know if it's actually a change in policy or simply a negotiating tactic.
1: Yeah, and Franco, it's not just Iran. I mean, his approach to NATO has also generated a lot of whiplash, too. I mean, it seems like through the end, though, allies might be more appreciative of this kind of reversal.
3: Yeah, that's right. Trump went into this summit with a lot of complaints about NATO. I mean, he's really still mad over NATO leaders' lack of support for the war in Iran. And he's complained also about defense spending and revived concerns about the U.S. taking control of Greenland from Denmark, something that really frustrates allies. But during the press conference, Trump actually spoke warmly of NATO leaders in ways I've never heard him do before. I mean, let's just listen a little bit.
2: If you could have seen the respect and the love in the room, and it's love really for the country, for our country. I don't want to say me, because you'll say, oh, he's so conceited. He's such a conceited person. But they do. I mean, you know, they like the job I'm doing. They said, we love, well, sir, we love you.
3: You know, Trump has said in the past that he wants loyalty from allies. And they certainly came into this summit wanting to keep Trump engaged and happy.
1: So what about Trump's announcement, also somewhat of a reversal, too, that the U.S. would be granting Ukraine license to manufacture Patriot air defense missiles?
3: Yeah, I am sure it is also part of it. You know, it almost appears that Trump's newfound support for Ukraine, along with that kind of charm offensive, has kind of fostered this renewed sense of camaraderie among NATO leaders, one that, you know, seems to be kind of reciprocated toward Trump.
1: That is White House correspondent Franco Ordonez. Franco, thanks.
3: Thanks, Ed.
1: We're going to talk more about those U.S. strikes in Iran. It was back-to-back nights of strikes.
0: Iran responded overnight by firing at American military infrastructure in the Gulf, and countries in the Middle East are back on high alert as they prepare for potentially more war.
1: NPR's Emily Fang has been monitoring this newest outbreak in hostilities from Tel Aviv. Emily, tell us what we know so far about these strikes.
4: Good morning. So, U.S. Central Command says overnight they hit about 90 military targets in southern Iran along its coast and the Strait of Hormuz. And as you mentioned, Iran has responded. It launched air attacks overnight at U.S. military infrastructure for a second day as well in Kuwait and Bahrain. There were sirens going off overnight across the Gulf. Kuwait's defense ministry said it was intercepting missiles and drones early this morning, my time. And I'm speaking to you from Tel Aviv in Israel right now, where it's been quiet, but the military here says it's at full readiness for war against Iran, according to Israeli media. And last night, very suddenly, the Prime Minister of Israel, Benjamin Netanyahu, and Defense Minister Israel Katz canceled a public event because they needed to convene an emergency security meeting as they monitor this newest outbreak in the U.S.-Iran war.
1: Emily, the U.S. and Iran were supposed to resume negotiations for a more permanent end of the war after Iran's former supreme leader is buried later today. Are those talks still on?
4: Frankly, it is not clear. Despite this trade and fire and Trump's comments that you just heard from Franco that the ceasefire is over in his eyes, Trump did not rule out more talks with Iran. But both the U.S. and Iran seem to be playing hardball with each other, and they seem to be waiting for the other country to back down first yet again. Iran's top negotiator, Mohammed Bagher Ghalibaf, wrote on X, the social media site, after the second day of U.S. strikes began, and he was warning, quote, if you strike, you will get hit. And he wrote that the Strait of Hormuz would only fully reopen on Iranian terms.
1: Okay, so that's pretty intense. What's the reaction been from countries around the region?
4: It has been tense here, to say the least. People in Israel, where I am, are bracing possibly for more attacks again from Iran or its proxies in the region. I should mention Israel's government has generally been supportive of the U.S. resuming strikes in Iran. They were critical of this preliminary ceasefire between the U.S. and Iran. But there's also frustration here because there's a lack of clarity about what the U.S.'s endgame is with this latest round of strikes on Iran. Iran and Israel are also closely watching what happens next door to me in Lebanon, because Israel has a separate truce there with Hezbollah. That's the Iran-backed militia based in Lebanon. But that truce is linked to the ceasefire with Iran. And also, Israel continues to bomb in Lebanon, including a strike just this Tuesday, which killed 4 people, according to Lebanese local authorities and health officials. And then last night, the head of Hezbollah, Naeem Qassem, he gave this fiery speech blasting a recent Lebanese government agreement with Israel. Let's take a listen. So here he's talking about this framework agreement with Israel, saying it's entirely in Israel's interest, that it's illegitimate, unconstitutional, and illegal. So as you can hear, there's a lot of moving pieces in the region. That means a lot of opportunities for conflicts, both old and new, to flare up.
1: And we'll check in with you if that happens. That's NPR's Emily Fang in Tel Aviv. Emily, thanks.
4: Thank you, A.
1: Democrats are scrambling to find a path forward in the main Senate race this morning after Graham Platner's announcement last night that he was suspending his campaign.
0: Platner faced calls to drop out of the race after a woman he once dated came forward and accused him of rape, an allegation he denies. With Platner out, Democrats now face a time crunch to find a new candidate.
1: Joining us now to talk about the choices facing the party is NPR's political reporter Elena Moore. Let's start with the announcement. Elena, what did he have to say?
5: Yeah, this video followed reporting from Politico on Monday that in 2021, Platner drunkenly entered the home of a woman he was dating and raped her. Over the course of this 11-minute video last night, Platner was visibly emotional. He acknowledged that this was a serious allegation, but emphasized his decision to drop out was not an admission of guilt, instead putting the blame on what he called a political system not meant for normal people.
6: It is a system that is built structurally to make sure that movements like ours cannot flourish. That if they begin to succeed, they can be crushed.
1: All right, so Platner is out. The main Senate race, though, goes on. And really, it's expected to be one of the most competitive in the country this fall. So where does this leave Democrats there?
5: Yeah, Democrats need a new nominee, and ASAP. The stakes are really high because the party wants to win back the Senate. They need to pick up seats. And many think that Maine's current senator, longtime incumbent Republican Susan Collins, is beatable. So there's this tension around what kind of candidate is up for the challenge and not a lot of time to make the decision. Maine election law says that Democrats have until July 27th to get a replacement candidate on the ballot. And the state's Democratic Party says it plans to hold a nominating convention to pick a new nominee.
1: All right, but what about Platner supporters? What happens to them? Where do they go from here?
5: It's a tough situation. Platner was popular. He talked about issues like affordability and promised political change. So I think a lot of his supporters, who are already really frustrated with the political establishment, are hoping that whoever takes his place can keep that momentum going. I talked about this with Joseph Givargis. He's the executive director of Our Revolution, which was initially started by Vermont Senator Bernie Sanders.
7: Platner represented the progressive wing that was calling for health care for all. It was calling for good jobs. that is the platform that we think needs to continue. It's really, at the end of the day, not just about the messenger, but it's about the message.
1: All right. Now, what about Democrats, though, outside of that more progressive wing?
5: Well, if Plattner's strategy was to win by challenging the political system, these Democrats have a more pragmatic goal, which is just to flip this seat. Strategists I've talked to say Plattner's campaign energized parts of the Democratic Party who haven't been all that happy with their options over the last few years. But they argue there's a way to campaign on some of the same issues around things like affordability and wealth inequality, but do it with a candidate who doesn't align as closely to the left, is more tested, and isn't surrounded by scandal.
1: All right, that is NPR political reporter Elena Moore. Elena, thanks.
5: Thank you.

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0: This is Morning Edition from NPR News. I'm A. Martinez.
12: I'm Michelle Martin.
5: And I'm Steve Inskeep. Dave Portnoy says it was irritating to write his new book. Portnoy is the founder of Barstool Sports, a website and podcast empire that covers three big topics: sports, gambling, and guys saying whatever comes into their heads. Often that guy is Portnoy himself, getting into sudden arguments, like one with a caller over a golf match.
13: Don't blame me. Keep my name off your lips, Portnoy. Shut up.
14: Let me tell you something, Wendy. If you would listen to the program, I did blame the USGA. I blamed the USGA, and then I blamed you.
5: Portnoy says his book, unlike his podcasts, forced him to edit. Cancel Me If You Can still includes the same persona, a man who built a successful business and drew a big audience, calling out pizzas he likes and people he does not.
14: I definitely have always relished in vanquishing my enemies. There's some in this book that I still feel the score is not settled, but a lot are. I guess I've always had a chip on my shoulder. I always said I was going to do, at the end of my career at Barstool, like Dave Portnoy, an evening of hate where people, I try to sell out Madison Square Garden, and I just let it rip on people that I have issues with.
5: Like his fellow podcaster, Alex Cooper.
15: What is up, Daddy Gang? It is your founding father, Alex Cooper, with Call Her Daddy.
5: Whose hugely successful podcast was part of Barstool until a disagreement.
14: It all came to a boiling point during COVID. The two girls showed up at my apartment, and I basically offered them what I'd still say is the best deal I've ever offered anybody in Barstool.
5: As Portnoy's book tells it, Cooper and her co-host, the women making the podcast, demanded even more money.
14: I was like, well, we're going to sue you. Like, how in the world do you think you're going to do that? You're pretty ironclad, locked up to a three-year deal with us. And she's like, the plan is that we were going to say there was sexual harassment involved in a toxic workplace to get out of our contract with you. I think that was their plan, to get out of the contract.
5: Do you think that you would have been vulnerable to that kind of accusation?
14: Oh, my God. 100%. If they went public saying, we're going to leave Barstool, and the reason is they are sexually harassed or toxic, whatever the phrase is, it was all going to be in that vein, 100% their fans would have believed them, and they wouldn't have believed us.
5: I mean, people would know that, I mean, you call them girls, you tell a certain kind of joke. They would think, oh, that makes sense for the Dave Portnoy I know.
14: Totally. It would have fit the brand. Even, I mean, never mind the fact that they didn't come into the office, so I'm not even sure how that's possible to be, like, harassed when you're not in the office in the first place. But yeah, it would have been a disaster. There's no doubt about that.
5: We reached out to Alex Cooper and her former co-host Sophia Franklin about Portnoy's allegation. They have yet to reply. Dave Portnoy draws a big audience of younger men, the kind who swung to Donald Trump in the 2024 election. When we talked with Portnoy last year, he said he voted for Trump largely as an answer to Democrats he considers scolds. Portnoy says he's still mostly on Trump's side because of the rise of Democratic socialists.
14: I stay up at night a lot worrying about politics. And I'm a Jewish guy, so I think a lot of that probably plays a factor. I think anti-Semitism is running wild. But I very much love the United States. I don't say it's perfect. But candidates that seemingly despise this country and want to turn it into a socialist country, I don't get at all.
5: Young people, traditionally, the majority of them have voted for Democrats. President Trump did very well with young men, the kind of people who are probably a big part of your audience. But in the last year or so, in surveys, his support among younger men has eroded. Why do you think that would be?
14: I think the war, certainly, with Iran. He supports Israel. And I think that is a hot-button topic right now for all people, that it is not a popular thing to support Israel, to support that government, and not say it's a genocide. I don't think it is, obviously, with my views. But that manosphere have all kind of flipped on him. And a lot of it, I do think, is on this one particular issue.
5: When we last spoke, you were pretty open about the idea that there's corruption in the administration. You talked about cryptocurrency deals and so forth. In the last year, there's been arguably a lot more. I mean, there's the airplane from Qatar. There's his family's deals in the Middle East. There's buying stock in companies that the government is affecting. We could get a list of things. Does that bother you still?
14: 100%. And I think it's all true.
5: What would you do about that?
14: I don't know. I don't think politicians should be able to trade stocks, period, buy crypto, period. I don't think a politician should be able to change their net worth a whole heck of a lot by getting into office. Like, whatever your net worth is when you get into office, put in inflation, put in normal salary, and you should probably leave office with a similar. I don't think many politicians do. Yes, I agree with everything you said about Trump. Do I think that's a Trump issue versus an all politician issue? I think it's an all politician issue.
5: There's a lot of members of Congress who've traded stocks and so forth, but this is at a whole new level, don't you think?
14: Absolutely. Well, he's taken advantage of, like, the crypto and even, like, his son with Khaleesi and things like that. No doubt. In the scheme of everything that I'm worried about, I wouldn't say it's top of the list, but I don't like it.
5: Is it? I'm just thinking through your situation. You don't like it, but your feeling about the Democrats is such that Trump can just say, well, you don't like it. There's nothing you can do about it. There's nobody else for you to support.
14: Well, in the scheme of a guy like making a ton of money on crypto, and I think that's probably the prime example, the stock market, versus another candidate saying they want to overthrow Western society, they're just on much different levels of my concern.
5: I want to ask one other question, and it's about the experience of writing a book, which we mentioned was so challenging. Do you feel you learned anything about yourself by writing at length about yourself?
14: Interesting question. I've been pretty open throughout my career. I don't know that I learned anything else. This isn't so much learning. I feel kind of lucky, I guess. It's been a 23 or 24 year journey that I can't believe it happened. Like, that's the feeling I came out of the book. It's like a pinch me fairy tale. So I don't know that I learned anything new. I was just kind of grateful for the experience.
5: Dave Portnoy's new book is Cancel Me If You Can. Thanks so much. Good talking with you again.
14: Thank you. Take care.
5: This is NPR News.
4: Former Manchester Mayor Andy Burnham could easily become the United Kingdom's seventh prime minister in 10 years. The revolving door of leaders has some Britons wondering what has made their country ungovernable.
12: I think what we've had in recent years is people who've got like two or three of the skills that you need, but not all of them.
4: I'm Mary Louise Kelly. Why the British prime minister has become a uniquely difficult job on All Things Considered from NPR News.
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0: Live from NPR News in Washington, I'm Dave Mattingly. Hours after President Trump declared the ceasefire with Iran to be over, the U.S. military carried out another round of airstrikes on Iranian targets. U.S. Central Command says these latest attacks were designed to further degrade Iran's ability to attack commercial shipping in the Strait of Hormuz. The president commented on these latest strikes while flying home from the NATO summit in Turkey aboard Air Force One.
17: We just hit them very hard, and I say we hit them 20 to 1. Every time they hit us, we're going to hit them 20.
0: The renewed U.S. strikes followed Iran attacking commercial ships in the strait. Iran responded by launching attacks on targets in Bahrain, Kuwait, and Qatar. In Texas, hundreds of people protested in Houston last night near the spot where a man was fatally shot by an officer with U.S. Immigration and Customs Enforcement a day earlier. ICE says 52-year-old Lorenzo Salgado Araujo was shot during an enforcement operation. Ronaldo Salgado is his son.
18: I saw a video posted on Facebook that he had been shot. I recognized him immediately. Not from his appearance, but from his voice, crying for help as he lay on the street, bleeding out.
0: ICE says Araujo had been living in the U.S. without legal status. This is NPR News from Washington. It's unclear who will challenge Republican Senator Susan Collins of Maine in November. The Democratic nominee, Graham Platner, officially ended his campaign yesterday, 2 days after Politico reported on a rape allegation made against Platner by a woman he was dating in 2021. Platner denies the allegation, as well as accusations of misconduct made by other women in recent months. Platner had been under growing pressure from members of his party to drop out of the race. An observatory in Massachusetts is using blueberries to collect data on rain and temperatures. Bianca Garcia with member station WBUR in Boston reports.
19: For 141 years, scientists at Blue Hill Observatory in Milton, Massachusetts, have recorded the date the blueberry bush on their property produces its first ripe fruit. This year, it was June 24. Michael Iacono is the chief scientist at Blue Hill.
20: It's also changing slightly. That date that we observe is now about a week earlier than it used to be about 100 years ago. And that's because the plants are responding to the parameters that they're sensitive to, the temperature, the rainfall, the sunshine.
19: Climate change has shifted those factors. Blue Hill's data echoes what scientists see across nature. Warmer springs have caused plants to flower earlier. For NPR News, I'm Bianca Garcia in Boston.
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1: 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I'm Michelle Martin in Washington, D.C.
2: And Amy Martinez in Los Angeles, California. A fresh round of fighting between the U.S. and Iran is triggering new pain at the gas pump. Gas prices went up overnight after the ceasefire broke down. The fresh fighting over the Strait of Hormuz also adds more uncertainty to the global economy. NPR's Scott Horsley joins us now. So how big of a bump are we talking about?
3: A AAA says the average price of gas jumped a nickel a gallon overnight. It's now 86 cents a gallon higher than it was before the war began. But it's not nearly as high as it was back in May when gas prices topped out around $4.56 a gallon. Ryan Sweet, who's with the forecasting firm Oxford Economics, says analysts are not really sure how big or persistent this latest disruption in the Strait of Hormuz might be.
4: No one really knows how this is going to play out, and it seems that financial markets are trying to figure out, is this the beginning of an escalation in tensions, or is this just a hiccup in negotiations?
3: Even though President Trump declared yesterday that the ceasefire was over, he did leave some wiggle room for talks with Iran to continue. And, you know, we've seen multiple times already during this conflict that harsh rhetoric gives way to further negotiations. So stay tuned.
2: All right. Now, rising gas prices have already contributed to higher inflation. So how is the Federal Reserve going to react?
3: Well, this might make the central bank more cautious about cutting interest rates anytime soon. It's possible the Fed could even raise interest rates when policymakers meet in a few weeks. But right now, investors think that's not very likely. You know, energy prices are notoriously volatile. They go down and up. And Sweet says, given its limited toolkit, there's not a whole lot the Fed can do about rising gas prices.
4: They're not drilling oil. They're not driving container ships. So that's a supply shock, and raising or lowering interest rates is ill-equipped to address supply shocks.
3: Interest rates tend to work on demand rather than supply. And demand for gasoline typically doesn't change that much so long as people have to get to work or school or wherever. Rising gas prices were a big driver of inflation this spring, and it's possible they could be in July as well if they continue to go up.
2: Yeah, and I gotta imagine that there are other drivers pushing inflation higher.
3: Yeah, it's not just gasoline. We've also seen a huge amount of spending on data centers around the country to support artificial intelligence. And that is increasing the price of all kinds of building materials and also electronic equipment. Federal Reserve Chairman Kevin Warsh thinks eventually artificial intelligence is going to help to curb inflation by making workers more productive. But in the short term, it's having the opposite effect. On top of that, the White House is preparing to impose a whole new round of tariffs later this summer, and that has the potential to raise prices on lots of imported goods. So Sweet says there are just a lot of moving pieces to keep your eye on.
4: The big domino, of course, is the Middle East. If the peace deal breaks and falls apart, and then on top of that we get additional tariffs, you're setting yourself up for potentially another round of stronger inflation, which particularly hurt lower-income households.
3: Families at the bottom of the income ladder have already been hitting a wall with the high cost of living. They got a little bit of a breather earlier this year when they got their tax refunds. Those were on average about 11% bigger than they were last year. But for a lot of families, those tax refunds have already been spent by now. And, you know, their paychecks are not keeping up with the rising prices. If that continues, we could start to see some drop off in consumer spending. And because consumer spending is such a big part of the overall economy, that could really tap the brakes on economic growth.
2: That's NPR's Scott Horsley. Scott, thanks.
3: You're welcome.
1: The fatal shooting of an unarmed man by Immigration and Customs Enforcement in Houston Tuesday during what ICE called a targeted operation has sparked outrage across the city, especially in immigrant communities. Many gathered Wednesday night for a vigil to honor the victim, Lorenzo Salgado Araujo. Houston Public Media's Bianca Seward has been covering this, and she's with us this morning. Good morning, Bianca.
5: Good morning.
1: What's been the reaction to the shooting in Houston? Tell us more about that.
5: Yeah, the reaction has been fast. Within hours of the shooting, we started to see demands for investigations and the public questioning ICE's account of the shooting. There's been a mix of anger and grief in the communities, and many are calling for more transparency. Last night, hundreds marched down Canal Street here in Houston, near where the shooting occurred, to protest the shooting and ICE's operations overall. For some at the march, like local resident Roberto Del Toro, this moment is a reckoning.
6: We're so used to it happening somewhere else, you know, in another state, another city. But now, look, it's here in our own backyard. So it's always been a problem, but now it's a, you know, we have to, you know, take action.
5: Many immigrant rights organizations have also pointed out the similarities between ICE's account for this week's shooting in Texas and the shooting of Renee Good back in January in Minneapolis. ICE agents also accused Good of weaponizing her vehicle.
1: So tell us more about the investigation, what we know so far, and tell us more about what people are asking for.
5: Yeah, currently the Federal Bureau of Investigation says they're handling the inquiry, but just specifically looking into the potential assault on a law enforcement agent. Advocacy groups here are looking more for an independent investigation for the shooting overall. Roman Palomares is the president of the League of United American Citizens, LULAC, and he said the community has lost trust in the FBI and ICE to conduct investigations transparently.
7: You have not earned that trust. ICE has not earned that trust from the American people. Your pattern has been one of inaccuracies, of prejudicial leaks before the facts are known, of twisting the narrative to fit your version of events.
5: ICE has not yet commented to our requests for comment regarding its account of the shooting for calls for an independent investigation. After a direct request for the Houston Police Department to investigate, Mayor John Whitmire said he was leaving the investigation in the hands of federal authorities. And yesterday, Harris County District Attorney Sean Teer posted to X that normally his office would conduct an investigation, but he added that, quote, unfortunately, at this time, federal authorities continue exclusively handling all aspects of this case.
1: What is the family of Salgado Araujo saying?
5: Yeah, I was able to sit down with the sons yesterday, and his sons, Ronaldo and Lorenzo Jr., said the family had worried for a long time about the possibility of their father, an immigrant from Mexico, being detained and deported. Ronaldo said his parents had changed their habits so they would not have to leave the house that often.
8: In that neighborhood as well, that, you know, this Latino neighborhood that we grew up in and then we thought we were safe there, it just goes to show that no place is safe when it comes to ICE.
5: They told me their father had worked for decades building homes in the Houston area and that recently he had begun the process of getting a work permit.
1: Was anyone else with Salgado Araujo at the time of the shooting?
5: Yeah, we learned from the family yesterday that there were three other passengers in the car with Salgado Araujo when the ICE shooting happened. The family says all three of those men have been detained, but they don't know where they're being held and have not yet spoken to them. Ronaldo had asked for their accounts of the shooting to be made public. Family says they'll shed light on what happened Tuesday morning.
1: That is Houston Public Media, Bianca Seward. Bianca, thank you.
5: Thanks for having me.

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2: What's new, Marilyn? 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
3: Hi, I'm Jen White from 1A. 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
1: Mostly cloudy skies here in Baltimore today. Chance of on and off rain showers and thunderstorms. This is WYPR.
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6: This is Morning Edition from NPR News. I'm Michelle Martin.
7: And I'm A. Martinez. Egg prices last year were a major pain point for consumers and also the Trump administration. Now, the Department of Justice is charging three major egg suppliers with price fixing and keeping prices inflated. Here to break down what it means is our colleague Waylon Wong from The Indicator. So, I mean, who doesn't remember Eggpocalypse? I mean, who was getting...
8: We lived it.
7: Yeah, we did. We absolutely did. So who was getting most of the blame for high egg prices last year?
8: Well, the irrefutable culprit was bird flu. This infection meant that we lost tens of millions of egg-laying hens in the country. But there was a slightly more, I would say, kind of controversial culprit, one that was hotly debated among, you know, consumer advocate groups and economists, and that is greedflation, or corporate greed, the idea that companies were charging prices that were beyond what would be reasonable to cover their own rising costs.
7: Yeah, and since the Justice Department can't charge bird flu with any crimes, what is the government alleging?
8: So the Department of Justice and 17 states allege that three major egg producers, their names are Calemaine, Hickman's, and Versova, illegally coordinated to inflate egg prices. And the government says these companies allegedly did this by submitting information to this industry publication that publishes price quotations. And these price quotations then influence what restaurants and grocery stores and other customers pay for eggs. And so the government is saying that these three companies illegally coordinated to manipulate these price quotations and make the prices of eggs higher.
7: Okay, and what are the companies saying in response?
8: Well, they have not admitted any wrongdoing as part of this proposed settlement. Calemaine released a statement saying it actually denies any wrongdoing.
7: So if these proposed settlements do wind up getting final court approval, I mean, what do the companies have to do?
8: Well, the companies have to put in a bunch of antitrust compliance measures. So these are programs within their companies where they have to report out and making sure they're doing everything above board. And then they also have to pay a combined $3.3 million to the states involved. And this is my favorite part, they have to donate over 53 million eggs to food pantries and related nonprofits in those states. And if you look at the language of the settlements, it actually says the eggs have to be non-expired, non-spoiled, grade A eggs. So no rotten eggs allowed.
7: Wow. So they will have to put most of their eggs in one basket, right?
8: One basket. That's going to be split up among 17 states.
7: Okay.
8: That's right. Only good eggs.
7: So Waylon, I always think that there's a couple of products out there that are really good indicators. Number one, of how people feel the government is doing and maybe how people feel the economy is working for them. Gasoline is one, but also eggs. So what do you think we've all learned about how eggs really impacts the way people feel about how far their buck stretches?
8: Eggs, because they are this item that is a common item. It's a staple. It's the foundation of so many meals, so many recipes. It's something that consumers are highly aware of what the price of that thing is week to week, month by month. And so this really goes into informing how people feel about the economy and how far they feel like their budget can stretch.
7: That's Waylon Wong with The Indicator from Planet Money. Waylon, thanks a lot.
8: Thank you.
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1: A chance of showers and thunderstorms on and off, a high in the upper 80s. Overnight showers likely to continue, a low around 70. 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

0: It's Morning Edition from NPR News. I'm A. Martinez.
1: And I'm Michelle Martin. Good morning. The defense and prosecution in the Charlie Kirk murder case in Utah sparred yesterday over whether interviews given by accused killer Tyler Robinson, his family, and his friends should be made public. Prosecutors are presenting evidence to convince a judge to try Robinson for murdering the conservative activist at a speaking event in September. KUER's Sean Higgins has this report.
2: The first 2 days of the hearing revolved around setting the scene and evidence from the day Kirk was killed on September 10th. Day three focused on evidence gathered after Robinson turned himself in to police. The day after Kirk was fatally shot, State Bureau of Investigation agent Brian Davis was called to St. George, a town more than 260 miles away from Utah Valley University, where Kirk was shot.
3: We received information that an individual was turning himself in or had turned himself, was going to turn himself in to police in regard to his involvement with the incident, the shooting on U of U campus.
2: When Davis arrived, he was told a person came around 9 p.m. to turn themselves in. He testified to a Provo courtroom that that person was Tyler Robinson. Robinson's attorneys disagreed with the prosecution on what, if any, portions of a police interview with his roommate and romantic partner, Lance Twiggs, should be played in the courtroom. For the first time during the hearing, Kirk family attorney Jeffrey Niemann spoke to the court. He made it clear that the family is in favor of releasing all evidence to the public without redactions.
4: To not be transparent here, to not be open, to not let the world see what happened, will create doubt and distrust in the judicial system. And that's not what anybody wants. That's not what any of us believe should happen here.
2: Defense attorney Richard Novak pushed back.
5: With all due respect to the Kirk family, and with all due respect to the media, and with all due respect to the public, the number one concern in this proceeding is Mr. Robinson's right to a fair trial.
2: He said that means a future jury should not be exposed to information before a trial that could influence their decision. After an hour-long recess to examine suggested redactions, District Judge Tony Graff ultimately ruled that the prosecution should return today with an edited video to protect Robinson's constitutional rights to a fair trial. Robinson has yet to enter a plea to the charges against him. Judge Graff will decide whether there is enough evidence for the case to go to trial at the end of the hearing. For NPR News, I'm Sean Higgins in Salt Lake City.
0: The construction of artificial intelligence infrastructure is revolutionizing industries around the world. In South Korea, for example, some factory workers who make semiconductors essential to AI are paid like executives. Instead of calling these workers blue-collar or white-collar, South Koreans describe them as silicon-collar. NPR's Anthony Kuhn takes us to South Korea's Silicon Belt to observe the chip boom's impact on South Korean society.
6: Young couples pushing babies in strollers are shopping at the Lotte department store in the Dongtan district of Hwasong City, half an hour by train from Seoul. Sungmin Kim is the general manager of the store's sales planning team. He says sales were up 20% in the first 5 months of this year, especially luxury goods, home appliances, and furniture.
7: The Dongtan commercial district has a significantly higher proportion of young newlyweds who work for large corporations compared to other regions. We can see that there is a large population working for nearby semiconductor companies.
6: Many Silicon Collar employees live and work here for Samsung and SK Hynix. Together, the firms control about 80% of the world's high-bandwidth memory chips used in AI. In the first 3 months of this year, global chip demand pushed Samsung's profits up by 756%, and unionized Samsung workers wanted a cut of it. They threatened to go on strike.

0: Samsung agreed to give 78,000 workers 12% of the chip division's profits as bonuses. If they meet production targets, some workers could get bonuses of up to $400,000 in stocks and cash, roughly three times their average salary. Meanwhile, Samsung's rival SK Hynix gave its workers a 10% cut of profits. Together, the two companies' bonuses could add up to about 2.5% of South Korea's GDP. The chip boom has sent Dongtan's real estate prices surging. Real estate agent Yu Chang-wan sells apartments in a building where prices for four-bedroom apartments have risen to more than $1.7 million. Yu says that Dongtan residents enjoy excellent schools and facilities, including several golf courses.
1: Since folks working at Samsung Electronics and Hynix have a lot of disposable income, they play a lot of golf.
0: Yongnam University sociologist Ho Chang-dok says that the silicon collar workers are now seen by other workers as aristocrats. Many Samsung workers making TVs and smartphones are bitter that their bonuses were just 1% of their chip-making colleagues. Ho says the downside of the chip boom is a sense of alienation, which could tear the fabric of South Korean society.
2: When social anger arises and increases, society does not move forward stably, and things like random crimes start occurring frequently.
0: South Korean chipmakers benefited from decades of state backing and bailouts at taxpayers' expense. But Ha argues that workers who threatened a strike seem to have forgotten this.
2: Negotiations should take place within a scope that accounts for reinvestment and allows the company to continue growing, rather than acting as if all the surplus was achieved solely through their efforts.
0: While workers and managers fight over chip profits, the government is debating what to do with the tax windfall. Skeptics fear the boom could go bust. They suggest strengthening the social safety net and paying down the national debt. Optimists see AI and chips as part of a new industrial structure that will keep demand strong. They call for reinvesting the surplus in more chip factories. Last week, South Korea's President Lee Jae-myung announced that Samsung and SK Hynix will build a new $500 billion semiconductor manufacturing base with government support in the country's southwest. But Lee has also expressed deep concerns.
3: The government must painfully acknowledge the sense of alienation felt by young people who look at record-shattering corporate bonuses and an all-time high KOSPI index and feel it's a story from a completely different world.
0: This week, South Korea's government said it plans to use surplus tax revenue to create a future fund. It would be used both to invest in more chip production and support young Koreans left out of the chip boom. Anthony Kuhn, NPR News, Dongtan, South Korea.
4: This is Morning Edition from NPR News. I'm A. Martinez.
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0: This is member-supported 88.1 WYPR. It's 76 degrees and overcast here in Baltimore. Through the day, we'll have showers and thunderstorms in the afternoon, a high reaching 87. We are Community Amplified. 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It's 6 o'clock.
1: Good morning. President Trump says the ceasefire with Iran has ended. The renewed attacks are putting U.S. Gulf allies in the firing line once again. Ambassador Dennis Ross will provide his assessment in this hour of Morning Edition from NPR News. Graham Platner is dropping his Senate bid in Maine after numerous allegations of sexual misconduct. I'm Michelle Martin.
2: And I'm A. Martinez. Democrats are planning to host a nominating convention. What's it mean for the party's chances to retake the Senate? Also, New York City skyscraper has been stabilized after fears it could collapse. And Rahm Emanuel criticized the Israeli government during a speech in Tel Aviv. It's Thursday, July 9th. Today in 1981, Nintendo released the arcade game Donkey Kong, which featured an unnamed carpenter later called Mario. News is next.
3: Live from NPR News in Washington, I'm Windsor Johnston. U.S. Central Command says American forces hit dozens of military targets across Iran overnight, calling it a response to recent attacks on commercial shipping. Tehran says it fired missiles at U.S. military bases in Bahrain, Kuwait, and Qatar as the conflict continues to escalate. NPR's Carrie Khan reports from Tel Aviv.
4: For the second night in a row, the U.S. Central Command says it struck some 90 Iranian military targets, including air defense systems and drone depots. 7 hours later, posting on X, the U.S. military said it had completed its campaign to, quote, further degrade Iran's ability to attack commercial shipping in the Strait of Hormuz. Iran's Speaker of the Parliament posted on X that it was retaliating. Mohammed Bagher Golibos, a key negotiator in talks with the U.S. to permanently end the war, said, quote, America still hasn't learned that bullying and breaking promises are no longer cost-free. Kuwait's military said it was actively intercepting incoming drones and missiles. Iran's Revolutionary Guard said it was also attacking U.S. bases in Bahrain. Carrie Khan, NPR News, Tel Aviv.
3: Democrats in Maine are scrambling to find a new U.S. Senate candidate after Graham Platner suspended his campaign last night. His video announcement came days after a woman accused him of rape, an allegation Platner has denied.
5: This is incredibly difficult because I know that some will think it's an admission of guilt, and it most certainly is not. We're not doing it because of the allegations. We're doing it because of the structures that are being taken away from us by those in power.
3: The development could reshape one of the nation's most competitive Senate races as Democrats begin the process of choosing a new candidate. The party has until July 27th to select a replacement to take on Republican Senator Susan Collins in November. Attorneys in the Charlie Kirk murder case are fighting over what evidence jurors may see at trial. Sean Higgins from member station KUER reports the latest dispute centers on video interviews with the accused shooter's family and friends.
6: Day three of the week-long hearing focused on evidence gathered after suspect Tyler Robinson turned himself into police last September. Defense attorneys said an interview with Robinson's roommate and romantic partner Lance Twiggs should not be played in the courtroom. For the first time during the hearing, Kirk family attorney Jeffrey Neiman spoke to the court. He made it clear that the family is in favor of releasing all evidence to the public. District Judge Tony Graff ultimately ruled that the prosecution should return today with an edited video to protect Robinson's right to a fair trial. For NPR News, I'm Sean Higgins in Salt Lake City.
3: This is NPR News in Washington.
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0: Live from Baltimore, this is 88.1 WYPR. Good morning, I'm Taylor Holbrooks. It's 6:04. More than 30 people were injured in a multiple car crash involving an MTA bus Wednesday evening in Pikesville. Baltimore County Fire Chief Joe Dixon says it looked like a war scene. The bus crashed into a building on the 1500 block of Reisterstown Road. Most of the injuries weren't serious, but Chief Dixon says one person was in critical condition. As homicides continued to be at record lows in Baltimore, the nation as a whole is also seeing a decrease in gun violence. That's according to a new report from Johns Hopkins University. However, other types of gun deaths are on the rise. WYPR health reporter Scott Massioni has more.
8: Firearm homicides dropped about 16% throughout the nation from 2023 to 2024, totaling more than 15,000 homicides. The number coincides with trends in Baltimore, where the city's seen the fewest homicides on record in the first 6 months of the year. Despite the drop in violence, the nation notched the fifth ever highest total gun deaths with nearly 44,500. The reason is because gun suicides are reaching record levels. Black women are experiencing the highest increase in gun suicides over the past 10 years, with a 169% increase in the rate. Overall gun suicide rates among the Latino population and Asian women also dramatically increased over the last decade. Scott Massioni, WYPR News.
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Route 113 southbound is closed this morning for an accident between Gumboro Road and Morris Road with around 12 minutes of backup. And northbound on Dundalk Avenue, we have an accident right at O'Donnell Street with around 15 minutes of delay. 76 degrees and overcast here in Baltimore through the day. We are expecting some showers and thunderstorms in the afternoon, a high in the upper 80s. Showers likely to continue overnight, a low of 71. 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Always great to have you with us. It's 6:07.

0: This is Morning Edition from NPR News. I'm Michelle Martin in Washington, D.C.
1: And I'm A. Martinez in Los Angeles, California. A ceasefire with Iran is effectively over after the U.S. struck sites in Iran for a second night in a row.
0: And countries in the Middle East are back on high alert as they prepare for potentially more war.
1: NPR's Emily Feng has been monitoring this newest outbreak in hostilities from Tel Aviv. Emily, tell us what we know so far about these strikes.
2: Good morning. So, U.S. Central Command says overnight they hit about 90 military targets in southern Iran along its coast and the Strait of Hormuz. And as you mentioned, Iran has responded. It launched air attacks overnight at U.S. military infrastructure for a second day as well in Kuwait and Bahrain. There were sirens going off overnight across the Gulf. Kuwait's defense ministry said it was intercepting missiles and drones early this morning, my time. And I'm speaking to you from Tel Aviv in Israel right now, where it's been quiet, but the military here says it's at full readiness for war against Iran, according to Israeli media. And last night, very suddenly, the prime minister of Israel, Benjamin Netanyahu, and defense minister Israel Katz canceled a public event because they needed to convene an emergency security meeting as they monitor this newest outbreak in the U.S.-Iran war.
1: Emily, the U.S. and Iran were supposed to resume negotiations for a more permanent end of the war after Iran's former supreme leader is buried later today. Are those talks still on?
2: Frankly, it is not clear. Despite this trade and fire and Trump's comments that the ceasefire is over in his eyes, Trump did not rule out more talks with Iran. But both the U.S. and Iran seem to be playing hardball with each other, and they seem to be waiting for the other country to back down first yet again. Iran's top negotiator, Mohammed Bagar Ghalibaf, wrote on X, the social media site, after the second day of U.S. strikes began, and he was warning, quote, if you strike, you will get hit. And he wrote that the Strait of Hormuz would only fully reopen on Iranian terms.
1: Okay, so that's pretty intense. So what's the reaction been from countries around the region?
2: It has been tense here, to say the least. People in Israel, where I am, are bracing possibly for more attacks again from Iran or its proxies in the region. I should mention Israel's government has generally been supportive of the U.S. resuming strikes in Iran. They were critical of this preliminary ceasefire between the U.S. and Iran. But there's also frustration here because there's a lack of clarity about what the U.S.'s endgame is with this latest round of strikes on Iran. Iran and Israel are also closely watching what happens next door to me in Lebanon, because Israel has a separate truce there with Hezbollah. That's the Iran-backed militia based in Lebanon. But that truce is linked to the ceasefire with Iran. And also, Israel continues to bomb in Lebanon, including a strike just this Tuesday, which killed 4 people, according to Lebanese local authorities and health officials. And then last night, the head of Hezbollah, Naeem Qassem, he gave this fiery speech blasting a recent Lebanese government agreement with Israel. Let's take a listen. So here he's talking about this framework agreement with Israel, saying it's entirely in Israel's interest, that it's illegitimate, unconstitutional, and illegal. So as you can hear, there's a lot of moving pieces in the region. That means a lot of opportunities for conflicts, both old and new, to flare up.
1: And we'll check in with you if that happens. That's NPR's Emily Feng in Tel Aviv. Emily, thanks.
2: Thank you, A.
0: We wanted to get additional perspective on all this from Ambassador Dennis Ross. He is a former U.S. Special Envoy for Mideast Talks. He also co-founded the advocacy group United Against Nuclear Iran, and he's with us now. Ambassador, welcome back to the program. Good morning.
3: Good to be with you. Thanks.
0: So, you know, there have been strikes and retaliatory strikes throughout this ceasefire period. What is it about this new round of attacks that seems to have pushed the ceasefire toward collapse?
3: Well, I think the key here is that the president was getting one thing, one achievement out of the MOU, and that was the opening of the straits. We were waiving sanctions for the sale of Iranian oil. We were allowing them to receive dollars for it into the Iranian banking system. This was providing a windfall for them, and we had lifted the blockade on them. All this was what the Iranians were gaining, and the only thing we were gaining was the opening of the straits. But it turns out we were not gaining the opening of the straits. So I think what happened was the president decided he had no explanation for why he was observing this, and he decided he would then make a point by bombing harder. What we've seen is the Iranians now have a regime that will respond in kind. Is this going to be another tit-for-tat arrangement? Which, by the way, the Iranians don't mind a tit-for-tat because it puts them on an equal plane with the United States, the world's most strongest military superpower. But this now looks like the president is trying to make a point. Is he trying to make the point to get the Iranians to come back to the table and open the straits, talk about their nuclear program? Or is he trying to effectively say, look, I don't believe any longer we can negotiate an outcome, but I don't want this to go on, so I'm going to hit the Iranians hard. Yeah, they'll retaliate, but after it, I'll be able to declare we achieved all of our objectives. If the straits are not open the way we want them to be, he can say, he's always said the straits is up to, is everybody else's business, not necessarily ours. Others depend on it more. So I think we're at a point where the president isn't really clear on what his own end game is, but I wouldn't be shocked if his end game is to declare success after maybe a more intensive set of strikes for a few days.
0: Who has the advantage here? I mean, a lot of the discourse now is that Iran actually does, now that they have figured out how they can essentially cripple or at least damage the global economy.
3: I think the Iranians believe they have an edge. I mean, look, we're dealing with the reality of what's objective and what's subjective. The Iranians right now, especially after a week of preparing the burial of the Ali Khamenei, the former supreme leader, there's a kind of momentum that built up psychologically. The regime is feeling more emboldened, I think ideologically, more secure. They demonstrated their control. And they feel they have the they have a control over an international choke point that affects the global economy and oil prices. The president at this point is signaling he wants this over. In my mind, he signaled that for a long time. And the Iranians have read that as giving them an edge and believing they have the ability to outlast him. So I would say, from at least from their standpoint, they think they have an edge. The president claims we've defeated them, we destroyed their air force, we destroyed their navy. Neither their air force or their navy were the real forms of leverage that they had in the region. I think right now, certainly the Iranians think they have an edge.
0: I'm curious what you think about the president's language. I mean, last month, President Trump called Iranian negotiators rational, smart, and strong. This was when he was at the G7 summit. Yesterday, while he was wrapping up his visit to NATO, he called Iranian leaders scum. He called them sick people. You know, that's words. But and then the Iranians have had their own words for the president and past leaders as well. But I am curious what you make of that, A, that change in tone, and B, what effect do you think that kind of language has coming from the president of the United States?
3: Well, I think, to put it mildly, it's not the normal language that presidents use. But then again, President Trump is not a normal president. He doesn't approach diplomacy in what might be described as a normal way. The fact that the Iranians, as you said, use their own language and also have put a $100 million bounty on killing him, I guess I'm not really shocked by the language. But I'm also, we've seen the president, not just even a month ago, a couple of days ago, he talked about how rational, pragmatic this new leadership in Iran was. They may be many things. They're probably more nationalistic than Ali Khamenei was, less religious at a certain level. They're probably also a leadership that is less risk-averse than Ali Khamenei was. They're more of a challenge in a lot of ways, I believe. And as I said, it comes back to them thinking they actually have an edge right now. The president's language probably reflects his frustration more than anything else.
0: I wish we had more time because I would love to know what you think the U.S. could do to get things back on track. Do you have an answer for that in 10 seconds?
3: Well, I think the key is the options we have are kind of limited. We could try to open the straits. That would take away the leverage that the Iranians have, but that's really hard to do. Okay. And would take a lot of time.
0: That's former U.S. Special Envoy for Mideast Talks, Ambassador Dennis Ross. Ambassador, thank you once again.
3: My pleasure.
1: We turn now to some unexpected travel arrangements for President Trump. He flew to Turkey on the new Air Force One, a Boeing 747 luxury jet donated by the government of Qatar. After the U.S. and Iran launched a fresh round of military strikes Wednesday, Trump left Ankara on an older Air Force One plane. Here's NPR's Jill Rose.
4: Normally, a president's trip home from abroad is an afterthought. This time, the surprise switch is raising lots of questions about security. Trump was asked about it at his press conference in Turkey.
5: I'd like you to address speculation that you're leaving Ankara not in the new Air Force One because of security concerns involving Iran.
4: In response, Trump agreed that he is likely a target of the Iranian military.
6: I'm number one on the kill list for Iran.
4: But Trump did not say exactly why he left Turkey, which shares a border with Iran, in one of the older Air Force One planes, instead of the newer model that was donated by Qatar last year. So the next reporter followed up.
7: But why aren't you flying the new plane home?
6: Say what?
7: Why aren't you flying on the new Air Force One home?
6: It's flying to Europe.
4: This time, Trump gave the same explanation he offered on Truth Social, that he would fly on the older plane, quote, for old time's sake. Both planes stopped at a UK Air Force base in eastern England, where many U.S. troops are stationed.
6: So the soldiers can see it because it's truly magnificent.
4: Then Trump switched planes back to the new Air Force One for the trip home. Older Boeing jets that serve as Air Force One have extensive missile detection and self-protection systems. Experts told NPR last week that the newer Qatari-donated jet probably lacks some of those capabilities because of how quickly it was retrofitted. The Air Force referred questions to the White House, which called the new jet, quote, a state-of-the-art aircraft that has been fitted with high-level security protocols, unquote, and said the U.S. uses every tool at its disposal to address threats, including misdirection. Joel Rose, NPR News, Washington.

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1: You're listening to WYPR, Baltimore's NPR News Station. Coming up here on Morning Edition, Democrats are searching for a new path forward in Maine after Graham Plattner announced he was suspending his campaign for U.S. Senate. Emergency officials evacuated a section of Midtown Manhattan Tuesday after a 37-story building became unstable.
2: Two structural columns have buckled, in addition to multiple cracks and sagging floors.
1: The columns have now been reinforced and authorities say it's safe to return, but the cause of the near collapse remains unclear. More on those stories coming to you in 15 minutes right here on WYPR. Route 113 southbound still closed this morning for an accident between Church Street and Morris Road. Delay times there around 15 minutes. It's 76 degrees and overcast here at YPR Studios. Likely some showers and thunderstorms moving through this afternoon, high in the upper 80s. Overnight showers continue, a low of 71. This is WYPR.
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5: This is Morning Edition from NPR News. I'm Michelle Martin.
6: I'm Martinez.
7: And I'm Steve Inskeep. During this week that the Middle East war heated up again, an American went to Israel. Rahm Emanuel did something that used to be rare for American political leaders. He delivered an extended public critique of America's ally. Emanuel gave a speech in Tel Aviv speaking directly to Israelis.
8: I want to be very clear about this. The pursuit of a so-called greater Israel is as self-destructive and fanatical as the chant from the river to the sea. Your government has been complicit in the horrors now being inflicted on innocent families in the West Bank.
7: This speech has implications back home. Emanuel is the former mayor of Chicago and former chief of staff to President Obama, who is exploring a run for president. He's tried to influence the Democratic Party's approach to a range of issues and now follows many Democrats in saying that they support Israel as a country, but not its current policies, one war after another. He came on the line to talk about this. This speech strikes me as a warning. You are issuing a warning to Israel. What is the warning?
9: The warning is, by a set of government choices by Prime Minister Netanyahu, you had led yourself into being both politically, strategically, economically a pariah. These are choices. If you walk on the path towards peace and your own security, we'll stand by your side. If you stay with the current policies that have led you to the point that you've lost American public, you've lost the European public, Europe is your economic market, America is your political kind of partner, all you picked up was Somaliland. This is unsustainable.
7: Can Israelis not reply to you, you see us losing, we keep winning. We crushed Hamas, we've won all these victories against Hezbollah, we've bombed Iran, we've done a lot of things that have been very successful militarily.
9: Look, the Prime Minister Netanyahu has failed repeatedly to take advantage of the military, quote unquote, success and turn it into strategic advantages. Take Syria. The Assad father and son were disastrous for Israel for 40 years. You finally have a new president who says we have Israel and you have a common enemy in Iran. Pick up the phone and come to a security agreement, and America will help. You've made no effort. That is in your security interest. It's in our security interest. And you're not using your security tools, meaning you have economic statecraft, political persuasion, cultural attraction, military power. You reduced your statecraft to one tool.
7: I'm interested that you argue Israel has changed its image in the world from being a tech startup, which is one of the things that was happening in its economy, to being a country that seems to be all about war.
9: You know, what I observe is that 5 years ago, you captured the world's imagination as the startup nation. You are now known as a choice by the prime minister as Sparta. Think about the consequences of that.
7: Sparta meaning the ancient Greek city-state that was all about war.
9: And but the prime minister enunciated, we want to be the modern-day Sparta. Well, that is not to your interest, and it's not to America's interest.
7: Now, you said a moment ago that Israel has lost the American public, your words, and you're saying this while considering a run for president of the United States. There's a divide in the Republican Party, which has gotten a lot of attention on Israel.
9: Yes.
7: I'd like you to describe the divide right now in the Democratic Party. I think about a longtime supporter of Israel like Chuck Schumer, the Senate Minority Leader, and I think about Democratic Socialists who are in a very different place. What's the divide as you see it?
9: Well, I would say the there's unity in opposition to Prime Minister Netanyahu, because people see, they'll articulate it their way, I did it my way, that he has cost the alliance, he's cost the United States, and he's cost Israel and jeopardized Israel's security. There are others that don't believe in the state of Israel. Just don't. I'm not in that camp.
7: The United States provides so much support to Israel that has been vital to that country's survival. Ultimately, it has not cut off that support, even when the U.S. government disagrees about something that Israel may have done. Can you really threaten the Israelis if they do not go along with your view of their future?
9: Sure. So for one other thing, Steve, your question actually belies a blind spot.
7: Go ahead.
9: We also offer military security to many nations in the Arab League. You never asked me about that.
7: You mean Israel's neighbors? Sure.
9: Yeah, well, that's leverage. We have a lot of assets at our disposal. We've never organized them to play this role.
7: Okay, let me stop you for a second.
9: And to Israel, you would say there will be no U.S. taxpayer support for the purchasing of weapons. You have to buy them at full price. You have to live by the requirements and restrictions that every ally. But I also said in the speech, any settler or any individual committing violence, sanctioned. Any government official that basically condones that violence, sanctioned. Any bank and construction company involved in building illegal settlements, sanctioned.
7: So just so I understand, the new basis of the relationship in your mind is Israel is a wealthy nation now. It can buy its own weapons, doesn't need them free from the United States. Israel may well be subject to sanctions from the United States if it does things wrong. But you also favor this broader regional peace plan, what you've called a 23-state solution, meaning that all the Arab neighbors get involved in fully recognizing Israel. And there's also a Palestinian state. Is that right?
9: You get economic integration, and your tech economy, that's the marvel of the world, gets to flourish and employ and grow as in a part of the economy. So there are carrot, there are sticks. Yes, you're a media person, you'll focus on the stick part, but I'm offering you the promise of a better time and a better tomorrow. And it also serves America's interests, because two presidents have decided, both in the Iraq war and the Iran war, to spend America's treasure, its youth, on a security agreement and an encouragement that is not serving our interests.
7: Are you seeing Prime Minister Netanyahu on this trip to Israel?
9: No. No, I saw the president, Herzog, who's not a political kind of judicial
7: partisan. He's supposed to be above politics, right?
9: Yeah, I've seen nobody, because I'm not letting him say that I'm involved in Israeli politics.
7: Got it. Rahm Emanuel.
9: But as you know, Steve, I'm not shy to say what I think.
7: That has been my experience.
9: All right, buddy.
7: Rahm Emanuel, thanks for talking.
9: Thank you.
7: He gave a speech this week in Tel Aviv criticizing the policies of the government of Israel. This is NPR News.
1: Former Manchester Mayor Andy Burnham could easily become the United Kingdom's seventh prime minister in 10 years. The revolving door of leaders has some Britons wondering what has made their country ungovernable.
0: I think what we've had in recent years is people who've got like two or three of the skills that you need, but not all of them.
1: I'm Mary Louise Kelly. Why the British prime minister has become a uniquely difficult job on All Things Considered from NPR News.
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6: Live from NPR News in Washington, I'm Dave Mattingly. The U.S. military has carried out more attacks on Iran hours after President Trump declared the ceasefire to be over. U.S. Central Command says these latest strikes were meant to further degrade Iran's ability to attack commercial ships in the Strait of Hormuz. About 90 Iranian targets were hit, including defense systems and missile and drone storage sites. The renewed American strikes follow Iran's attacks on three commercial ships in the strait. Iran responded by attacking targets in Bahrain, Kuwait, and Qatar. NPR's Camila Domonoske says oil and gasoline prices are once again on the rise.
10: After the U.S. and Iran reached their tentative deal, the benchmark price for global crude quickly dropped back to pre-war levels. Jaime Brito with the data company Dow Jones Energy says that was a little too optimistic.
11: It was basically behaving as if these 60 days of continuous negotiation were already done and the conflict was completely terminated and there was nothing else to be worried about in the Middle East.
10: Clearly not the case. However, the world had already been adjusting to the disruption of traffic through Hormuz, so after this jump, Brito does not expect prices to keep soaring like they did in the spring. Camila Domonoske, NPR News.
6: Regular gas jumped about a nickel a gallon overnight. This is NPR News.
4: And live from Baltimore, you're listening to WYPR. Good morning, I'm Taylor Holbrooks. Maryland state officials are fighting back against a proposed U.S. Postal Service rule that would require states to submit voter lists before mail-in ballots deciding federal offices like Congress could be delivered. USPS submitted the rule to abide by an executive order from President Trump, but a federal judge ruled last week that it could not be implemented. Despite the ruling, USPS has not withdrawn the rule, and State Comptroller Brooke Learman submitted testimony arguing it would interfere with the sovereignty of state elections. Maryland Attorney General Anthony Brown and 23 other attorneys general also filed a formal letter opposing the rule. A new coalition of faith leaders, consumer advocates, and climate organization is calling for state leaders to bring costs down through clean energy. During its first news conference Wednesday, Dimajal Ba, a member of Bright Future Maryland, expressed frustration at rising energy costs.
12: How can the great state of Maryland allow this to continue when working families like mine have to struggle and lose sleep over making decisions like keeping light or having food on the table?
4: Boss said she lives in a 1,500 square foot townhouse and her utility bill has become, quote, a constant source of stress. The coalition said its mission is to educate ratepayers in an election year about what Maryland can do to make energy more affordable. 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We have an accident northbound on Dundalk Avenue right at O'Donnell Street, causing around 15 minutes of backup this morning. Otherwise, the roads are looking relatively clear, 76 degrees and overcast through the day in Baltimore, a high in the upper 80s. 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
5: It's Morning Edition from NPR News. I'm Michelle Martin in Washington, D.C.
13: And I'm A. Martinez in Los Angeles, California. Democrats are scrambling to find a path forward in the Maine Senate race this morning after Graham Platner's announcement last night that he was suspending his campaign.
5: Platner faced calls to drop out of the race after a woman he once dated came forward and accused him of rape, an allegation he denies. With Platner out, Democrats now face a time crunch to find a new candidate.
13: Joining us now to talk about the choices facing the party is NPR's political reporter Elena Moore. Let's start with the announcement. Elena, what did he have to say?
14: Yeah, this video followed reporting from Politico on Monday that in 2021, Platner drunkenly entered the home of a woman he was dating and raped her. Over the course of this 11-minute video last night, Platner was visibly emotional. He acknowledged that this was a serious allegation, but emphasized his decision to drop out was not an admission of guilt, instead putting the blame on what he called a political system not meant for normal people.
15: It is a system that is built structurally to make sure that movements like ours cannot flourish. That if they begin to succeed, they can be crushed.
13: All right, so Platner is out. The Maine Senate race, though, goes on. And really, it's expected to be one of the most competitive in the country this fall. So where does this leave Democrats there?
14: Yeah, Democrats need a new nominee, and ASAP. The stakes are really high because the party wants to win back the Senate. They need to pick up seats. And many think that Maine's current senator, longtime incumbent Republican Susan Collins, is beatable. So there's this tension around what kind of candidate is up for the challenge and not a lot of time to make the decision. Maine election law says that Democrats have until July 27th to get a replacement candidate on the ballot. And the state's Democratic Party says it plans to hold a nominating convention to pick a new nominee.
13: All right, but what about Platner supporters? What happens to them? Where do they go from here?
14: It's a tough situation. Platner was popular. He talked about issues like affordability and promised political change. So I think a lot of his supporters, who are already really frustrated with the political establishment, are hoping that whoever takes his place can keep that momentum going. I talked about this with Joseph Givargis. He's the executive director of Our Revolution, which was initially started by Vermont Senator Bernie Sanders.
16: Platner represented the progressive wing that was calling for health care for all. It was calling for good jobs. That is the platform that we think needs to continue. It's really, at the end of the day, not just about the messenger, but it's about the message.
13: All right. Now, what about Democrats, though, outside of that more progressive wing?
14: Well, if Platner's strategy was to win by challenging the political system, these Democrats have a more pragmatic goal, which is just to flip this seat. Strategists I've talked to say Platner's campaign energized parts of the Democratic Party who haven't been all that happy with their options over the last few years. But they argue there's a way to campaign on some of the same issues around things like affordability and wealth inequality, but do it with a candidate who doesn't align as closely to the left, is more tested, and isn't surrounded by scandal.
13: All right, that is NPR political reporter Elena Moore. Elena, thanks.
14: Thank you.
5: Let's go from Maine to New York. New York City is booming with conversations with conversions of office buildings to apartments and condos. But on Tuesday, progress on the city's biggest conversion project came to a sudden halt after workers noticed that steel columns in the 33-story skyscraper were bending and higher floors were starting to sag. Emergency officials evacuated that building and several others around Midtown Manhattan's 42nd Street. David Brand of member station WNYC has been reporting on this, and he's with us now. David, good morning.
17: Good morning.
5: So tell us a bit more about what happened.
17: Well, this was a scary situation at what's known as the Pfizer building. It's where the pharmaceutical company had its offices until they moved to another part of Manhattan. A new development team bought the building, and then 2 years ago, they started work on this plan to turn the empty offices there into 1,600 apartments. They're taking this existing building and completely overhauling it for housing. They added 4 new floors to the original 33-story building. They expanded 10 other floors. But on Tuesday, 2 structural columns directly below that 10-story expansion bent nearly to the breaking point. And for a while, city fire and buildings officials thought the whole building could collapse. They've since reinforced the columns and say the building is stable, but they say they don't yet know the cause of the structural failure.
5: So this building is in Midtown Manhattan. For people who don't know the area, could you tell us a little bit about it and what happened in the surrounding neighborhood?
17: Well, Midtown Manhattan is one of the busiest parts of New York City, probably one of the busiest sections of the country. We have Times Square, a few blocks to the west, the Chrysler Building, just a couple blocks away. The United Nations is nearby. So I imagine a lot of people, if you're not from New York City, have probably visited this area. The city evacuated the streets and buildings in that area for several hours Tuesday. Most were back open by Wednesday morning, and people are allowed to enter and exit most of the surrounding buildings. But one of the places that was still under a vacate order yesterday is a hotel across the street. And we have a lot of tourists in town, especially with the World Cup going on in New Jersey. Alvaro Diaz is visiting from Spain, and he says he's taking it in stride.
18: It's a bit weird, right? But I don't know, the whole city is with this huge building, so I can imagine something like this is bound to happen at a certain point or another.
17: Let's hope not, Alvaro. But
5: I was going to say, pretty chill of him, but okay.
17: Yeah. He and most guests had been transferred to another hotel near Times Square.
5: Do you think this could slow down other similar projects?
17: Well, maybe. There are a lot of people already living in these kinds of buildings, though. City data shows there have been more than 3,000 new housing units constructed in office buildings since 2020. The city planning department told me yesterday that over 13,000 others are currently planned or in development. And New York City Mayor Zoran Mamdani says these are important projects to help solve the city's housing shortage.
19: I do continue to consider the conversion of office space into residential space as part of our answer to the housing crisis. I also consider that we have to do so safely and in a way that is fully accountable.
17: These are complicated projects with a lot of layers of review. I mean, think about turning a big office building into places where people are going to live. Architects have to figure out, have to arrange bedrooms to meet light and air requirements and take these open floor plates and then install hundreds of bathrooms. And then there's so many safety measures.
5: So when do we think we'll find out what went wrong?
17: Well, Mamdani and city buildings officials say they don't yet know what caused the problem. Mamdani says they need to make sure the entire structure is safe and then complete the investigation. But they're really focusing on why those columns were so overloaded that they bent like this despite all of these safety requirements and reviews. It's the biggest project of its kind in New York City. Tenants were supposed to start moving in next year. This is causing major disruption.
5: That is WNYC's David Brand. David, thank you.
17: Thank you.

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3: Democratic socialists are having a moment. They're winning primaries in New York and Colorado, where 29-year-old Democratic socialist Maylot Kuros defeated a 15-term incumbent. But not everyone is happy with the hot streak, including President Trump and centrist Democrats. What a wave of socialist success means for the midterms, next time on 1A.
1: 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And coming up in 10 minutes on Marketplace Morning Report, the latest government data shows that U.S. airline spending on fuel is up. This comes as major U.S. airlines are set to report quarterly earnings. Hear that, plus all the morning's business news right here on 88.1 WYPR. Our weather this morning, 76 degrees and overcast. We are expecting some cloudy skies through the day, possible showers and thunderstorms this afternoon, with a high in the upper 80s. 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

0: Good morning, Amy Martinez. Welsh singer Bonnie Tyler, best known for hits such as Total Eclipse of the Heart and It's a Heartache, has died at the age of 75. According to her family, Tyler died unexpectedly Wednesday at a hospital in Portugal where she was being treated for an illness. In 2023, Queen Elizabeth II awarded Tyler one of the highest honors in Great Britain for her contributions to music. A total eclipse of the heart. It's Morning Edition.
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2: This is Morning Edition from NPR News. I'm Michelle Martin.
0: And I'm Amy Martinez. The list of things bearing President Trump's name and likeness is growing. Starting today, the airport closest to Trump's South Florida home will be named Donald J. Trump International Airport. The Trump organization says it will not profit from the renaming. Legal experts, however, see potential loopholes. NPR's Rachel Treisman reports.
3: PBI is now DJT after Palm Beach International Airport was renamed for President Trump. Trump isn't the only U.S. president to get this distinction. There's John F. Kennedy International Airport in New York and Ronald Reagan National Airport near D.C., among others.
4: As best I can tell, we have 12 airports that have been named after presidents, often after the president is deceased, although not exclusively.
3: That's Jake Linford, a professor at the Florida State University College of Law, who specializes in copyright and contracts. He says this situation is unique because it's
4: one of the few airport naming situations where not only is the person being named still alive, he's also still the president.
3: Trump has a tendency to put his name on things, from buildings to battleships to dollar bills. The airport renaming is the result of a Florida law that was passed along party lines and signed by Republican Governor Ron DeSantis in March. When asked about it at the time, DeSantis downplayed concerns about setting a precedent.
5: Well, the legislature passed it, and he's a friend of mine. He's a sitting president from Florida, the first one we've ever had from Florida. And so I thought it was appropriate.
3: Trump, a lifelong New Yorker, changed his permanent residence to Palm Beach in 2019. He travels to his Mar-a-Lago home regularly through the airport that now bears his name. And the Trump organization has applied to trademark the name. That's unusual, says Josh Gerben, a trademark attorney in D.C.
6: This airport could have been renamed Donald J. Trump International Airport, and Trump Org did not need to own trademarks for this to happen.
3: A spokesperson for the Trump organization told NPR it did so because the Trump brand is a, quote, frequent target of infringers, counterfeiters, and unauthorized users around the world. But that means Palm Beach County needs permission from Trump to use the airport's name.
6: Because otherwise they could theoretically be in violation of these trademarks that Trump Org had filed.
3: A licensing agreement signed by county commissioners in early May allows the airport to freely use the name on signs, merchandise, and more. And it explicitly prohibits Trump from making any money off of merchandise sold by the county or airport. But lawyers see a potential loophole, merchandise sold outside of the airport.
6: Based on my reading of the agreement, it would seem that if Trump Org wanted to sell merchandise online, that they would be able to do so without any connection to the airport.
3: The Trump organization says the family will not receive, quote, any financial consideration whatsoever from the airport renaming. The White House did not respond to NPR's requests for comment. And the airport says it doesn't have plans to sell branded merchandise. The licensing agreement gives Trump control over which manufacturers would make the merchandise and how his image is presented. Here's Gerben.
6: If they don't like some language that describes Trump or his presidency, they'll have to rewrite it.
3: He says these extra hoops could increase the cost of the renaming, which airport officials estimate at $5.5 million. The state will cover about half, and the airport says the rest will come from its own revenue sources. Rachel Treisman, NPR News.
0: This is Morning Edition from NPR News. I'm Amy Martinez.
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0: This is your local NPR news station, 88.1 WYPR. Coming up here on Morning Edition, President Trump says he believes the ceasefire with Iran is over following military attacks by both countries.
1: I don't want to deal with them anymore. They're scum. You know what scum is? They're scum. They're sick people. They're led by sick people.
0: The latest on this return to open hostilities. And a federal judge in Manhattan ordered the payment of $5.8 million to writer E. Jean Carroll from a sexual abuse and defamation case against President Trump. The payment had been held up by appeals. Hear more on those stories in 15 minutes right here on WYPR. And stay tuned. Later, we'll bring you Here and Now.

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1: From Marketplace, I'm Sabri Benishore, in for Kimberly Adams. The country's biggest airlines are about to let everyone know how they are doing. They're about to report financial results for the second quarter. That is April to June, which just so happens to have been smack dab at the height of the Iran war and all of its economic disruption, which has left airlines between a rock and a hard place. It's gotten more expensive to fly, so airlines need to raise prices, but also it's gotten more expensive to fly, so a chunk of consumers don't want to pay higher prices. Delta reports tomorrow. United comes next week. Marketplace's Nova Sappho reports.
3: U.S. airlines spent nearly twice as much on jet fuel in May than they had a year earlier, $3 billion more in a month, according to the latest data from the Transportation Department. To keep up, airlines are raising prices, says industry consultant Robert Mann.
4: They can only charge those fares for future bookings, so they don't really recover the extent of their fuel price exposure for months, if ever.
3: The if ever part has to do with what happens after the busy summer travel season ends. Will people keep buying? Man isn't sure. But Meghna Maharishi, an airline reporter with the travel industry trade publication Skift, says executives appear optimistic for now.
5: Based on everything that we've heard so far from airline CEOs and executives, spending patterns still seem to be up for the most part.
3: And the reason for that, she says, is that airlines have been focusing on passengers willing to spend, ones buying first class, business class, and premium economy seats. On the other side of the Atlantic, in Paris, Maria Latorre of Allianz Research says, yes, tourists are still coming, and they're adapting to higher airfares.
6: Something very particular that happens with this industry is that once a price is accepted, it is very unlikely that it will go down again soon.
3: Regardless of what is happening with the Iran war and the oil markets, Latorre says prices are likely to be stable and higher for the foreseeable future. I'm Nova Sappho for Marketplace.
1: All right, let's do the numbers. Dow futures are down 62 points. That's 0.1%. S&P futures are up 0.1%. NASDAQ futures up 0.6%. The yield on the 10-year treasury is moving on up. It's at 4.59%. Oil prices are down slightly from their highs yesterday, but still elevated. A barrel of Brent crude will set you back $78. We are only mid-July, I know, so forgive me for bringing this up, but back to school season is right around the corner somehow, and we are likely going to spend less when it comes. A survey by Deloitte reports back to school spending is expected to decline by 6% when you take into account inflation. Why, you ask? Economic anxiety. About half of households in the survey said they'll cut back on dining out and entertainment to make room for school-related spending.
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1: The economics of going on tour for musicians have been changing. Right after COVID, global concert revenue exploded. People wanted to get out and spend. Since then, things have calmed down. Inflation and economic uncertainty have crept back in. Revenue has plateaued. And several high-profile artists have canceled their tours this summer. Gabe Reasoner is sticking it out, though. The lead singer of Minneapolis hardcore band Careful Gaze joins us to talk about touring life. Hi, Gabe.
7: Good morning. Thanks for having me.
1: You have been touring with your band for several years now as a solo artist, even longer. It used to be that musicians made most of their money by going on tour. Do you find that to still be the case?
7: I think it varies depending on the artist. Some people, yes, because you are getting paid for the shows. You are selling a lot of merch. I think for us, it's been maybe not evenly half and half, but I think it's been a mix of both touring and playing shows and playing home shows and streaming revenue and, you know, sales like merch sales at home, online store, stuff like that.

0: I wouldn't say that we make most of our money from touring, but I will definitely say that we make more money when we are going on tours that aren't financial failures.
1: There were a few high profile cancellations of tours this summer, and it has one wondering whether the economics of going on tour have changed this year, you know, whether it's gas prices or consumer sentiment. What have you found?
0: I think that continues to be a factor. Just everything, you know, continues to get more expensive. I think it feels like in some ways too, getting people out to shows can be kind of continuously harder. I think there was like a time period after shows came back after COVID where people were really excited about going to shows. And, you know, now that we're past that further and things are more expensive, it's harder to get people to like justify wanting to come out, or maybe they have to travel like a half an hour to see you in the city, or like 2 hours to see you in the city you're playing in. If they don't live in like a major city or the city that you're playing. And I think that all affects those things and those decisions for the people coming as well as the people playing the shows.
1: You, I understand, have some festival dates planned for August. Are you doing anything or trying anything to cut costs in advance and to make sure that that's profitable for you?
0: Yeah, 100%. I mean, we sold our trailer. So we typically travel with a van and a trailer, and we sold our trailer just because towing that behind is extra gas. And, you know, we're kind of trying to figure out the ways that we can downsize our live setup a little bit. And sometimes that comes down to like really carefully planning with the people that put on the festival or the event. Do you have a backline of gear we can use? So do you have a shells of a drum kit we can use? Do you have cabinets that we can use for the guitars so that we don't have to bring everything? And that enables us to travel like a little more lightly, significantly more lightly, actually, and, you know, help us a little bit on the gas, and also like not having the cost of either pulling a trailer or like renting a trailer now that we've gotten rid of ours.
1: Gabe Reasoner is vocalist of the band Careful Gaze. Thanks so much for talking with us.
0: Yeah, happy to be here. Thank you.
1: In New York, I'm Sabri Benishore with the Marketplace Morning Report. 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

This is member-supported 88.1 WYPR. 76 degrees and overcast here in Baltimore. Some showers and thunderstorms headed our way this afternoon, a high around 87. Overnight rain likely to continue, a low of 71. We are Community Amplified.

0: 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Baltimore's NPR news station. It's 7 o'clock.
1: Good morning. The U.S. has attacked Iran for a second day after President Trump declared the ceasefire over. Senator Jean Shaheen, the top Democrat on the Senate Foreign Relations Committee, will join us this hour of Morning Edition from NPR News. The fatal shooting of an unarmed man by ICE officers in Houston has sparked outrage. I'm Amy Martinez.
2: And I'm Michelle Martin. Members of the community are calling for a transparent, independent investigation. Trust in federal authorities is low among immigrants and their supporters. Also, Barstool Sports founder Dave Portnoy on his new book, and how the renewed conflict in the Middle East is affecting the global economy. It is Thursday, July 9th. On this day in 1868, the 14th Amendment to the Constitution was ratified, granting citizenship to anyone born or naturalized in the United States. News is next.
3: Live from NPR News in Washington, I'm Windsor Johnston. Planned talks aimed at ending the war between the U.S. and Iran are now in doubt. Negotiators had hoped to meet after today's burial of Iran's former supreme leader. But as NPR's Emily Fang reports, both countries are accusing the other of violating the ceasefire, clouding the prospects for renewed diplomacy.
4: President Trump has said he does not care if negotiators resume talks. Iran, meanwhile, lodged a complaint with the United Nations this week after a first round of U.S. strikes on Iran on Tuesday night. The Iranian government accused the U.S. of, quote, a blatant violation of the Charter of the United Nations and its international obligations. And as the U.S. struck Iran for a second night in a row on Wednesday, Iran's Mohsen Rezai, a former military commander and advisor to the Supreme Leader's office, referenced a line from the Quran in a post on X about reciprocal punishment, which ends, quote, the transgressing enemy and his accomplices will be punished. Emily Fang, NPR News.
3: Democrats in Maine are searching for a new U.S. Senate candidate after Democrat Graham Platner suspended his campaign last night. Platner stepped aside after a woman accused him of rape. He's repeatedly denied that allegation, as well as other claims of sexual misconduct. NPR's Elena Moore reports the state's Democratic Party has just over 2 weeks to choose a replacement to challenge Republican Senator Susan Collins in November.
5: Democrats need a new nominee, and ASAP. The stakes are really high because the party wants to win back the Senate. They need to pick up seats. And many think that Maine's current senator, longtime incumbent Republican Susan Collins, is beatable. Maine election law says that Democrats have until July 27th to get a replacement candidate on the ballot. And the state's Democratic Party says it plans to hold a nominating convention to pick a new nominee.
3: That's NPR's Elena Moore reporting. Officials in New York City are working to determine what caused structural columns to nearly snap inside of a high-rise building in Midtown Manhattan this week. David Brand from member station WNYC reports it led to a large-scale evacuation of the surrounding area.
6: New York City Mayor Zoran Mamdani says engineers have not yet identified the exact reason for the near catastrophic structural failure. Columns bent and floors sagged beneath a 10-story addition to the former office building. Police and firefighters evacuated the tower and several surrounding buildings over fears of a possible collapse. But city officials deemed the structure stable by Wednesday morning. Mamdani says crews spent the past day shoring up most of the building floors. The project on East 42nd Street calls for 1,600 new apartments. It's the largest office-to-housing conversion in the city. For NPR News, I'm David Brand in New York.
3: This is NPR News in Washington.
7: 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Other contributors include Lilly Endowment, a private foundation supporting NPR's coverage of religion and spirituality, and Jarl and Pamela Mohn, focusing on civil liberties, foster youth, public radio, and the arts.
0: Live from Baltimore, this is 88.1 WYPR. Good morning, I'm Taylor Holbrooks. More than 30 people were injured in a multiple car crash involving an MTA bus Wednesday evening in Pikesville. Baltimore County Fire Chief Joe Dixon says it looked like a war scene. The bus crashed into a building on the 1500 block of Reisterstown Road. Most of the injuries weren't serious, but Chief Dixon says one person was in critical condition. Energy advocates are warning BGE customers about the utility resuming residential shutoffs starting next week. While there are protections for extreme heat, Jennifer Bavendengel with Economic Action Maryland says about 243,000 customers behind on their bills are at risk of losing power.
8: That average people are behind on is about $735. That's not easy to find. Our clients, our residents, cannot find this kind of money just sitting around or as a magic bank account.
0: If you get a shutoff notice, Bevendangle says to apply for help on the Office of Home Energy Programs website. You can also contact BGE directly to set up a payment plan. As homicides continue to drop to record lows in Baltimore, the nation as a whole is also seeing a decrease in gun violence. That's according to a new report from Johns Hopkins University. Firearm homicides lowered by about 16% throughout the nation from 2023 to 2024, totaling more than 15,000 homicides. Despite the drop in violence, the nation notched the fifth ever highest total gun deaths with nearly 44,500. The reason is because gun suicides are reaching record levels. 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Details at themanortavern.com. Taking a look at the roads this morning, southbound on Route 113, the roadway is still closed for an accident between Church Street and Morris Road with around 10 to 15 minutes of backup. In Ellicott City, westbound on 70, an accident has been moved to the right shoulder between the Columbia Pike and Marriottsville Road, but it looks like that's clearing up now, under 10 minutes of delay. And our weather, 76 degrees and mostly cloudy through the day here in Baltimore. We have showers and thunderstorms headed our way this afternoon, a high in the upper 80s. Rain is likely to continue overnight and into tomorrow, overnight a low of 71. Tomorrow, sunny for the first part of the day, but showers and thunderstorms returning in the afternoon, a high near 90. 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
1: It's Morning Edition from NPR News. I'm Amy Martinez in Los Angeles, California.
9: And I'm Michelle Martin in Washington, D.C. Good morning. The U.S. launched new airstrikes against Iran early this morning. Tehran responded with strikes on targets in Bahrain, Kuwait, and Qatar. It was the second straight day of attacks that throw into question an interim deal to end the war. And the strikes come just 3 weeks after President Trump praised Iranian leaders as brave people who wanted to change the direction of their country. In a dramatic shift in tone Wednesday, Trump accused those same Iranian leaders of lying.
10: To me, I think it's over. I don't want to deal with them anymore. They're scum. You know what scum is? They're scum. They're sick people. They're led by sick people. And they're vicious, violent people.
1: The president made those comments during the NATO summit in Turkey. In a few minutes, we'll hear from Democratic Senator Jeanne Shaheen, who led a bipartisan delegation of lawmakers to that summit. But first, NPR White House correspondent Franco Ordonez joins us to talk about the diplomatic whiplash that has come to define Trump's approach to global affairs. Franco, I just called it whiplash, a fair word to use.
11: I think it is, eh? I mean, and it's really part of this pattern that we've kind of been talking about for some time now, whether it's, you know, announcing the war is over or almost over when it's clearly not, to dramatically swinging between praise and threats over the course of a few hours. I mean, it's really like these different faces of the same president trying to will this war to an end. And you can almost hear, really hear, Trump struggling with that balance, even telling reporters later, insisting that the war will not start again.
1: What did Trump say when asked about these obvious contradictions?
11: Well, he was asked about it, and he strained a bit to kind of square the two conflicting assessments of, you know, those Iranian leaders.
10: I think they are more rational, but based on their actions over the last week or two, they're not doing a service to the people. And I think more than anything else, as I got to know them,
12: And I'm not sure I want to make a deal with him. We can play games, but I'm not sure I want to make a deal.
11: You know, the thing, A, is with Trump is when he makes these kind of threats, you never really know if it's actually a change in policy or simply a negotiating tactic.
13: Yeah, and frankly, it's not just Iran. I mean, his approach to NATO has also generated a lot of whiplash, too. I mean, it seems like through the end, though, allies might be more appreciative of this kind of reversal.
11: Yeah, that's right. Trump went into this summit with a lot of complaints about NATO. I mean, he's really still mad over NATO leaders' lack of support for the war in Iran, and he's complained also about defense spending and revived concerns about the U.S. taking control of Greenland from Denmark, something that really frustrates allies. But during the press conference, Trump actually spoke warmly of NATO leaders in ways I've never heard him do before. I mean, let's just listen a little bit.
12: If you could have seen the respect and the love in the room, and it's love really for the country, for our country. I don't want to say me, because you'll say, oh, he's so conceited. He's such a conceited person. But they do. I mean, you know, they like the job I'm doing. They said, we love you.
11: You know, Trump has said in the past that he wants loyalty from allies. And they certainly came into this summit wanting to keep Trump engaged and happy.
13: So what about Trump's announcement, also somewhat of a reversal, too, that the U.S. would be granting Ukraine license to manufacture Patriot air defense missiles?
11: Yeah, I'm sure that was also part of it. It almost appears that Trump's newfound support for Ukraine, along with the charm offensive, has fostered this renewed sense of camaraderie among NATO leaders, one that seems to be reciprocated toward Trump.
13: That is White House correspondent Franco Ordonez. Franco, thanks.
11: Thanks, Ed.
9: Let's hear from Senator Jean Shaheen now. She is the top Democrat on the Senate Foreign Relations Committee. She's also a senior member of the Senate Armed Services Committee, and she co-chairs the bipartisan Senate NATO Observer Group. We wanted to hear her take on President Trump's shifting stance on Iran. So the senator is on the line now with us from Budapest following the NATO summit in Ankara. Senator, welcome back to the program.
14: Well, thank you. It's nice to be with you. And we had a bipartisan bicameral delegation in Ankara, as we always do for the NATO summit. And I think it's an important message to all of our allies about the congressional support for NATO.
9: So on Monday afternoon, the president described the war for CBS News as, quote, pretty much complete. By yesterday afternoon, U.S. airstrikes had resumed. Now, obviously, you know, Iran is a player in this, making their own decisions about their own conduct. But do you have any visibility into the president's intentions in Iran at this point?
14: Well, unfortunately, I don't, and I'm not sure the American people do either. The fact is, this is a war that he never should have undertaken. None of the goals that he set out in the beginning have been accomplished. We've not seen regime change. In fact, we have a more hardline regime in place. They still have a significant number of their ballistic missiles. They have now controlled they still have all of their nuclear material, and there hasn't been a decision about how to address that. And now they control the Strait of Hormuz in ways that have stopped commercial shipping to the rest of the world. So this is a war that needs to end. The president needs to get back to the negotiating table, but he needs to negotiate a deal that's going to benefit the United States and not Iran.
9: What do you think it would take to get back to the negotiating table?
14: Well, I do think of a follow-up to the Iranian strikes against our allies and against shipping in the Strait is an important response from the United States. And hopefully that will encourage the Iranians that it's time now to sit down at the table and negotiate.
9: So let's talk about another important conflict, which is also obviously a subject of great concern at NATO. I mean, the president now says the U.S. would allow Ukraine to manufacture Patriot air defense systems. He also says the company that makes the interceptors isn't yet on board. Do you have a sense of what needs to happen before Ukraine makes those sophisticated interceptor missiles?
14: Well, I do think it's important to make sure that RTX, the company that makes those interceptors and the Patriot system, is on board with whatever's determined. But I do think it's very important for us to try and do everything we can to support Ukraine to get those interceptors as Russia continues to attack their civilian population and infrastructure. Now, the momentum has shifted in Ukraine, and I was very pleased with the outcome of the NATO summit with respect to support for Ukraine, with respect to Trump signing on to the communique, and the real change that's happened on that war. We need to put more pressure on Russia to get them to the negotiating table so that there can be a deal to end the war that benefits Ukraine and prevents further conflict in the future.
9: Any insight into why the president reversed his position on licensing Ukraine from manufacturing these Patriot defense systems?
14: I don't, but I do think there was a lot of discussion. One of the things that we know from the war in Ukraine is that our defense industrial base, both in the United States and among our NATO allies, is not as robust as we would like it to be as we're looking at potential conflicts in the future. And so a big topic of discussion at the NATO summit was co-production. How do we better cooperate among allies to ensure that we have what we need? And obviously, Patriot missiles and interceptors is one of the big things that we need. And one thing we've learned from the Ukrainians in this war is that they are the most technologically advanced. They are the most innovative of any country in Europe right now. They aren't just a user of equipment and weapons from the United States, but they are a provider, as we saw in the war in Iran. So it is in our to our benefit to ensure that we work with them and learn from what they're innovating.
9: I want to go back to some of the president's language while at NATO. I mean, he called the Spanish hopeless bad people. He lashed out at allies for failing to fully support the war in Iran. He revisited the idea of the U.S. controlling Greenland. As you heard from Franco's piece, he did say that he felt that there was, you know, warmth and respect there as well. But you add that to what he said about Iran's leaders. And I'm just wondering, you've been going to NATO meetings for a long time. You have your own relationships with many of the leaders there. I'm just wondering what you think they took away from that.
14: I think our NATO allies have figured out that the president is not consistent in his foreign policy or his statements, and that they are moving forward. The communique that came out of the NATO summit, I think, was very positive, as I said, on Ukraine, on the commitment to work together, the focus on co-production, and all of that is what's critical. We met with a number of leaders of NATO countries, and we didn't hear anybody who really said anything about the president, because I think people are used to his mercurial and inconsistent response. And, you know, in lots of ways, that's unfortunate, because that means people are ignoring what he has to say.
9: So you think they just don't take it seriously?
14: I think people don't take a lot of it seriously.
9: Well, so before we let you go, I do want to ask about the Senate race in Maine, your neighboring state. You saw that Graham Platner announced he'll suspend his campaign. Do you think that this...
14: I did.
9: Do you think that Democrats still have a chance to win back the Senate?
14: I think there are a lot of really good Democratic candidates in states across the country, and they are working very hard. And so we do have a good chance to win back the Senate. And I think there will be a candidate in Maine who will run a good race.
9: That is U.S. Senator Jean Shaheen. She's a Democrat from New Hampshire and the ranking member of the Foreign Relations Committee. And she was part of this bipartisan bicameral group that accompanied the NATO mission. Senator Shaheen, thank you so much.
14: Nice to talk to you. Thank you.
13: While President Trump was wrapping up his trip to the NATO summit, a federal judge in Manhattan was dealing a blow to one of his private legal appeals. As part of a settlement against Trump, a judge in the Southern District of New York ordered the payout of $5.8 million to writer E. Jean Carroll. The case stems from Carroll's memoir, in which she describes an incident in 1996. Carroll wrote that Trump attacked her in the dressing room of a Manhattan department store. Trump denied it, calling her a liar and claimed he never met her. Carroll sued, and a civil jury found Trump liable of sexual abuse and defamation. Trump appealed, and last week, the Supreme Court rejected his petition. The case returned to the court in New York, where Judge Lewis Kaplan ordered the release of the nearly $6 million from a court-controlled account. The president appealed that almost immediately. In a separate defamation lawsuit against Trump, E. Jean Carroll was awarded $83 million in early 2024. Trump also continues to appeal that decision. This is NPR News.
0: 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WYPR is a media partner for the Baltimore Speaker Series, presented by Stevenson University, featuring seven captivating evenings at the Meyerhoff. This year's lineup includes Pete Buttigieg, former UK Prime Minister Boris Johnson, historian Doris Kearns Goodwin, and acclaimed war photographer Lindsay Addario. The Baltimore Speakers series, presenting the world up close, baltimorespeakers.org, made possible in part by Cremon and Graham. Coming up here on Morning Edition, new fighting between the U.S. and Iran is causing a spike in gas prices and uncertainty for the global economy.
15: Financial markets are trying to figure out, is this the beginning of an escalation in tensions, or is this just a hiccup in negotiations?
0: There are also new worries about rising inflation. Several immigrant rights organizations are demanding an independent investigation into a fatal ICE shooting in Houston. More on those stories coming to you in 15 minutes right here on WYPR. It's overcast, 76 degrees here at YPR Studios, a high of 87 with possible showers and thunderstorms this afternoon. 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
16: 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We'll talk about his contributions to punk rock through his collaboration with Smith and his anthology Nuggets, the more vulnerable direction of his new album, and the song he recorded under his pseudonym in his teens. 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
13: This is Morning Edition from NPR News. I'm A. Martinez.
9: I'm Michelle Martin.
18: And I'm Steve Inskeep. Dave Portnoy says it was irritating to write his new book. Portnoy is the founder of Barstool Sports, a website and podcast empire that covers three big topics: sports, gambling, and guys saying whatever comes into their heads. Often that guy is Portnoy himself, getting into sudden arguments, like one with a caller over a golf match.
19: Don't blame me. Keep my name off your lips, Portnoy. Shut up.
20: Let me tell you something, Wendy. If you would listen to the program, I did blame the USGA. I blame the USGA, and then I blamed you.
18: Portnoy says his book, unlike his podcasts, forced him to edit. Cancel Me If You Can still includes the same persona, a man who built a successful business and drew a big audience, calling out pizzas he likes and people he does not.
20: I definitely have always relished in vanquishing my enemies. There's some in this book that I still feel the score is not settled, but a lot are. I guess I've always had a chip on my shoulder. I always said I was going to do, at the end of my career at Barstool, like Dave Portnoy, an evening of hate where people I trust sell out Madison Square Garden, and I just let it rip on people that I have issues with.
18: Like his fellow podcaster, Alex Cooper.
21: What is up, Daddy Gang? It is your founding father, Alex Cooper, with Call Her Daddy.
18: Whose hugely successful podcast was part of Barstool until a disagreement.
20: It all came to a boiling point during COVID. The two girls showed up at my apartment, and I basically offered them what I'd still say is the best deal I've ever offered anybody in Barstool.
18: As Portnoy's book tells it, Cooper and her co-host, the women making the podcast, demanded even more money.
20: I was like, well, we're going to sue you. Like, how in the world do you think you're going to do that? You're pretty ironclad, locked up to a three-year deal with us. And she's like, the plan is that we were going to say there was sexual harassment involved in a toxic workplace to get out of our contract with you. I think that was their plan, to get out of the contract.
18: Do you think that you would have been vulnerable to that kind of accusation?
20: Oh, my God. 100%. If they went public saying, we're going to leave Barstool, and the reason is they are sexually harassed or toxic, whatever the phrase is, it was all going to be in that vein, 100% their fans would have believed them, and they wouldn't have believed us.
18: I mean, people would know that, I mean, you call them girls, you tell a certain kind of joke. They would think, oh, that makes sense for the Dave Portnoy I know.
20: Totally. It would have fit the brand. Even, I mean, never mind the fact they didn't come into the office, so I'm not even sure how that's possible to be, like, harassed when you're not in the office in the first place. But yeah, it would have been a disaster. There's no doubt about that.
18: We reached out to Alex Cooper and her former co-host Sophia Franklin about Portnoy's allegation. They have yet to reply. Dave Portnoy draws a big audience of younger men, the kind who swung to Donald Trump in the 2024 election. When we talked with Portnoy last year, he said he voted for Trump largely as an answer to Democrats he considers scolds. Portnoy says he's still mostly on Trump's side because of the rise of Democratic socialists.
20: I stay up at night a lot worrying about politics. And I'm a Jewish guy, so I think a lot of that probably plays a factor. I think anti-Semitism is running wild. But I very much love the United States. I don't say it's perfect. But candidates that seemingly despise this country and want to turn it into a socialist country, I don't get at all.
18: Young people, traditionally, the majority of them have voted for Democrats. President Trump did very well with young men, the kind of people who are probably a big part of your audience. But in the last year or so, in surveys, his support among younger men has eroded. Why do you think that would be?
20: I think the war, certainly, with Iran, he supports Israel. And I think that is a hot-button topic right now for all people, that it is not a popular thing to support Israel, to support that government, you know, and not say it's a genocide. I don't think it is, obviously, with my views, but that manosphere have all kind of flipped on him. And a lot of it, I do think, is on this one particular issue.
18: When we last spoke, you were pretty open about the idea that there's corruption in the administration. You talked about cryptocurrency deals and so forth. In the last year, there's been arguably a lot more. I mean, there's the airplane from Qatar. There's his family's deals in the Middle East. There's buying stock in companies that the government is affecting. We could get a list of things. Does that bother you still?
20: 100%. And I think it's all true.
18: What would you do about that?
20: I don't know. I don't think politicians should be able to trade stocks, period, buy crypto, period. I don't think a politician should be able to change their net worth a whole heck of a lot by getting into office. Like, whatever your net worth is when you get into office, put in inflation, put in normal salary, and you should probably leave office with a similar. I don't think many politicians do. Yes, I agree with everything you said about Trump. Do I think that's a Trump issue versus an all politician issue? I think it's an all politician issue.
18: There's a lot of members of Congress who've traded stocks and so forth, but this is at a whole new level, don't you think?
20: Absolutely. Well, he's taken advantage of, like, the crypto and even, like, his son with Khaleesi and things like that. No doubt. In the scheme of everything that I'm worried about, I wouldn't say it's top of the list, but I don't like it.
18: Is it? I'm just thinking through your situation. You don't like it, but your feeling about the Democrats is such that Trump can just say, well, you don't like it. There's nothing you can do about it. There's nobody else for you to support.
20: Well, in the scheme of a guy like making a ton of money on crypto, and I think that's probably the prime example, the stock market, versus another candidate saying they want to overthrow Western society, they're just on much different levels of my concern.
18: I want to ask one other question, and it's about the experience of writing a book, which we mentioned was so challenging. Do you feel you learned anything about yourself by writing at length about yourself?
20: Interesting question. You know, I've been pretty open throughout my career. I don't know that I learned anything else. This isn't so much learning. I feel kind of lucky, I guess. It's been a 23 or 24 year journey that I can't believe it happened. Like, that's the feeling I came out of the book. It's like a pinch me fairy tale. So I don't know that I learned anything new. I was just kind of grateful for the experience.
18: Dave Portnoy's new book is Cancel Me If You Can. Thanks so much. Good talking with you again.
20: Thank you. Take care.
18: This is NPR News.
2: Former Manchester Mayor Andy Burnham could easily become the United Kingdom's seventh Prime Minister in 10 years. 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
2: I'm Mary Louise Kelly. 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
22: Live from NPR News in Washington, I'm Dave Mattingly. Hours after President Trump declared the ceasefire with Iran to be over, the U.S. military carried out another round of attacks against Iranian targets. U.S. Central Command says about 90 targets were hit in an effort to further degrade Iran's ability to attack commercial shipping in the Strait of Hormuz. They included missile and drone storage sites. Graham Platner is officially ending his campaign for a Senate seat from Maine. The Democratic nominee dropped out of the race yesterday, 2 days after a rape allegation against him was published. NPR's Tamara Keith has more.
23: Platner's campaign went into a tailspin on Monday when Politico published the account of a woman he once dated who said he sexually assaulted her. In an 11-minute video that ended with Platner dropping out of the race, he insisted it never happened. On Air Force One, President Trump was asked about Platner.
24: It's really a question of whether or not you believe the woman. A lot of people say big falsehoods. He's in a bind.
23: In 2023, a New York jury found Trump liable for sexually assaulting writer E. Jean Carroll in the 1990s. Trump calls her allegations a hoax and a lie. Tamara Keith, NPR News.
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0: And live from Baltimore, you're listening to WYPR. Good morning, I'm Taylor Holbrooks. It's 7:31. The Baltimore City Health Department's headquarters at 1001 East Fayette Street will remain closed for the remainder of the week. The city is closing the facility for cleaning and repairs after recent flooding. The health department's permit office, which is usually located at the building, will reopen Wednesday at 1200 East Fayette Street. The permit office issues food licenses, applications for aquatic facilities, and tattoo establishments. The Frederick County Board of Education wants to hear from parents on data centers being built near Carroll Manor Elementary School. Parents are worried about pollution and how noise produced by the data centers could impact special needs students. The school is located just 2 minutes from Bauxit 2, one of several projects in the county's 2,600-acre data center development zone. The hearing will be at 6 p.m. on Monday, July 13th. Baltimore Mayor Brandon Scott has announced the second annual Charm City Cleanup. The event is a 24-week coordinated effort to improve neighborhood cleanliness and public spaces in every council district. City agencies, community organizations, and residents will work block by block to address long-standing maintenance concerns and clean up neighborhoods. Residents should report issues for service by calling 311 or downloading the 311 app. Support for WYPR comes from our members and from Towson University, presenting On the Mark, a podcast about what's happening around campus. On the latest episode, Towson University President Dr. Mark Ginsberg welcomes Dr. Dario Di Battista for a conversation about helping veterans thrive in higher education on the WYPR app and where you stream your podcast. Route 113 southbound still closed for an accident this morning between Church Street and Morris Road, around 10 to 15 minutes of backup. And an accident westbound on 70 has been moved to the right shoulder between the Columbia Pike and Marriottsville Road, just around 10 minutes of delay. It's overcast, 76 degrees here in Baltimore, high near 87 today. 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
9: This is Morning Edition from NPR News. I'm Michelle Martin in Washington, D.C.
13: And I'm A. Martinez in Los Angeles, California. A fresh round of strikes between the U.S. and Iran is triggering a bump at the gas pump. Gasoline prices went up overnight after the ceasefire broke down, and the fighting over the Strait of Hormuz also adds more uncertainty to the global economy. NPR's Scott Horsley joins us now. Scott, how big of a bump are we talking about?
3: AAA says the average price of gas jumped a nickel a gallon overnight. It's now 86 cents a gallon higher than it was before the war began. But it's not nearly as high as it was back in May when gas prices topped out around $4.56 a gallon. Ryan Sweet, who's with the forecasting firm Oxford Economics, says analysts are not really sure how big or persistent this latest disruption in the Strait of Hormuz might be.
15: No one really knows how this is going to play out, and it seems that financial markets are trying to figure out, is this the beginning of an escalation in tensions, or is this just a hiccup in negotiations?
3: Even though President Trump declared yesterday that the ceasefire was over, he did leave some wiggle room for talks with Iran to continue. And, you know, we've seen multiple times already during this conflict that harsh rhetoric gives way to further negotiations, so stay tuned.
13: All right. Now, rising gas prices have already contributed to higher inflation. So how is the Federal Reserve going to react?
3: Well, this might make the central bank more cautious about cutting interest rates anytime soon. It's possible the Fed could even raise interest rates when policymakers meet in a few weeks. But right now, investors think that's not very likely. You know, energy prices are notoriously volatile. They go down and up. And Sweet says, given its limited toolkit, there's not a whole lot the Fed can do about rising gas prices.
15: They're not drilling oil. They're not driving container ships. So that's a supply shock. And raising or lowering interest rates is ill-equipped to address supply shocks.
3: Interest rates tend to work on demand rather than supply. And demand for gasoline typically doesn't change that much so long as people have to get to work or school or wherever. Rising gas prices were a big driver of inflation this spring, and it's possible they could be in July as well if they continue to go up.
13: Yeah, and I gotta imagine that there are other drivers pushing inflation higher.
3: Yeah, it's not just gasoline. We've also seen a huge amount of spending on data centers around the country to support artificial intelligence. And that is increasing the price of all kinds of building materials and also electronic equipment. Federal Reserve Chairman Kevin Warsh thinks eventually artificial intelligence is going to help to curb inflation by making workers more productive. But in the short term, it's having the opposite effect. On top of that, the White House is preparing to impose a whole new round of tariffs later this summer, and that has the potential to raise prices on lots of imported goods. So Sweet says there are just a lot of moving pieces to keep your eye on.
15: The big domino, of course, is the Middle East. If the peace deal breaks and falls apart, and then on top of that, we get additional tariffs, you're setting yourself up for potentially another round of stronger inflation, which particularly hurt lower income households.
3: Families at the bottom of the income ladder have already been hitting a wall with the high cost of living. They got a little bit of a breather earlier this year when they got their tax refunds. Those were on average about 11% bigger than they were last year. But for a lot of families, those tax refunds have already been spent by now. And, you know, their paychecks are not keeping up with the rising prices. If that continues, we could start to see some drop off in consumer spending. And because consumer spending is such a big part of the overall economy, that could really tap the brakes on economic growth.
13: That's NPR's Scott Horsley. Scott, thanks.
3: You're welcome.
9: The fatal shooting of an unarmed man by Immigration and Customs Enforcement in Houston Tuesday during what ICE called a targeted operation has sparked outrage across the city, especially in immigrant communities. Many gathered Wednesday night for a vigil to honor the victim, Lorenzo Salgado Araujo. Houston Public Media's Bianca Seward has been covering this, and she's with us this morning. Good morning, Bianca.
5: Good morning.
9: What's been the reaction to the shooting in Houston? Tell us more about that.
1: Yeah, the reaction has been fast. Within hours of the shooting, we started to see demands for investigations and the public questioning ICE's account of the shooting. There's been a mix of anger and grief in the communities, and many are calling for more transparency. Last night, hundreds marched down Canal Street here in Houston, near where the shooting occurred, to protest the shooting and ICE's operations overall. For some at the march, like local resident Roberto Del Toro, this moment is a reckoning.
5: We're so used to it happening somewhere else, you know, in another state, another city. But now, look, it's here in our own backyard. So it's always been a problem, but now it's a, you know, we have to, you know, take action.
1: Many immigrant rights organizations have also pointed out the similarities between ICE's account for this week's shooting in Texas and the shooting of Renee Good back in January in Minneapolis. ICE agents also accused Good of weaponizing her vehicle.
9: So tell us more about the investigation, what we know so far, and tell us more about what people are asking for.
1: Yeah, currently the Federal Bureau of Investigation says they're handling the inquiry, but just specifically looking into the potential assault on a law enforcement agent. Advocacy groups here are looking more for an independent investigation for the shooting overall. Roman Palomares is the president of the League of United American Citizens, LULAC, and he said the community has lost trust in the FBI and ICE to conduct investigations transparently.
6: You have not earned that trust. ICE has not earned that trust from the American people. Your pattern has been one of inaccuracies, of prejudicial leaks before the facts are known, of twisting the narrative to fit your version of events.
1: ICE has not yet commented to our requests for comment regarding its account of the shooting for calls for an independent investigation. After a direct request for the Houston Police Department to investigate, Mayor John Whitmire said he was leaving the investigation in the hands of federal authorities. And yesterday, Harris County District Attorney Sean Teer posted to X that normally his office would conduct an investigation, but he added that, quote, unfortunately, at this time, federal authorities continue exclusively handling all aspects of this case.
9: What is the family of Salgado Araujo saying?
1: Yeah, I was able to sit down with the sons yesterday, and his sons, Ronaldo and Lorenzo Jr., said the family had worried for a long time about the possibility of their father, an immigrant from Mexico, being detained and deported. Ronaldo said his parents had changed their habits so they would not have to leave the house that often.
7: In that neighborhood as well, that, you know, this Latino neighborhood that we grew up in and then we thought we were safe there, it just goes to show that no place is safe when it comes to ICE.
1: They told me their father had worked for decades building homes in the Houston area and that recently he had begun the process of getting a work permit.
9: Was anyone else with Salgado Araujo at the time of the shooting?
1: Yeah, we learned from the family yesterday that there were three other passengers in the car with Salgado Araujo when the ICE shooting happened. The family says all three of those men have been detained, but they don't know where they're being held and have not yet spoken to them. Ronaldo had asked for their accounts of the shooting to be made public. Family says they'll shed light on what happened Tuesday morning.
9: That is Houston Public Media, Bianca Stewart. Bianca, thank you.
1: Thanks for having me.

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2: Democratic socialists are having a moment. 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
1: Coming up on the BBC News Hour, the U.S. and Iran trade strikes for a second night. False claims about the Ebola fuel violence against Congolese health workers. And the Norwegian schoolteacher who invented the World Cup row. Hear more on those stories this morning at 9, right here on WYPR.

0: Good morning. I'm Michelle Martin. Last week, Minnesota Lynx coach Cheryl Reeve tied the WNBA record for most career wins. Another win and the record would be all hers. But then her Lynx started doing something they haven't done very often this year, losing. The first place team dropped back-to-back games. Yesterday against the Connecticut Sun, it looked like it might happen again, but they rallied and got their coach that record-breaking 380th win. After the game, Reeve said she's just glad it's over. It's Morning Edition.
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0: This is Morning Edition from NPR News. I'm Michelle Martin.
2: And I'm A. Martinez. Egg prices last year were a major pain point for consumers and also the Trump administration. Now the Department of Justice is charging three major egg suppliers with price fixing and keeping prices inflated. Here to break down what it means is our colleague Waylon Wong from The Indicator. So, I mean, who doesn't remember Eggpocalypse? I mean, who was getting...
3: We lived it.
2: Yeah, we did. We absolutely did. So who was getting most of the blame for high egg prices last year?
3: Well, the irrefutable culprit was bird flu. This infection meant that we lost tens of millions of egg-laying hens in the country. But there was a slightly more, I would say, kind of controversial culprit, one that was hotly debated among, you know, consumer advocate groups and economists, and that is greedflation, or corporate greed, the idea that companies were charging prices that were beyond what would be reasonable to cover their own rising costs.
2: Yeah, and since the Justice Department can't charge bird flu with any crimes, what is the government alleging?
3: So the Department of Justice and 17 states allege that three major egg producers, their names are Calemaine, Hickman's, and Versova, illegally coordinated to inflate egg prices. And the government says these companies allegedly did this by submitting information to this industry publication that publishes price quotations. And these price quotations then influence what restaurants and grocery stores and other customers pay for eggs. And so the government is saying that these three companies illegally coordinated to manipulate these price quotations and make the prices of eggs higher.
2: Okay, and what are the companies saying in response?
3: Well, they have not admitted any wrongdoing as part of this proposed settlement. Calemaine released a statement saying it actually denies any wrongdoing.
2: So if these proposed settlements do wind up getting final court approval, I mean, what do the companies have to do?
3: Well, the companies have to put in a bunch of antitrust compliance measures. So these are programs within their companies where they have to report out and making sure they're doing everything above board. And then they also have to pay a combined $3.3 million to the states involved. And this is my favorite part. They have to donate over 53 million eggs to food pantries and related nonprofits in those states. And if you look at the language of the settlements, it actually says the eggs have to be non-expired, non-spoiled, grade A eggs. So no rotten eggs allowed.
2: Wow, so they will have to put most of their eggs in one basket, right?
3: One basket. That's going to be split up among 17 states.
2: Okay.
3: That's right. Only good eggs.
2: So, Waylon, I always think that there's a couple of products out there that are really good indicators. Number one, of how people feel the government is doing and maybe how people feel the economy is working for them. Gasoline is one, but also eggs. So what do you think we've all learned about how eggs really impacts the way people feel about how far their buck stretches?
3: Eggs, because they are this item that is a common item. It's a staple. It's the foundation of so many meals, so many recipes. It's something that consumers are highly aware of what the price of that thing is week to week, month by month. And so this really goes into informing how people feel about the economy and how far they feel like their budget can stretch.
2: That's Waylon Wong with The Indicator from Planet Money. Waylon, thanks a lot.
3: Thank you.
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0: You're listening to 88.1 WYPR, Baltimore's NPR news station. Coming up here on Morning Edition, at what point might the U.S. and Mideast allies attacked by Iran determine it's time to restart the war? NPR's Michelle Martin speaks with Ambassador Dennis Ross, a former special envoy for the Mideast. In a surprise switch, President Trump left Turkey in an older Air Force One plane instead of the Boeing 787 luxury jet donated by Qatar last year, raising questions about security and retrofits. Those stories coming up in 15 minutes right here on WYPR. And stay tuned tomorrow. WYPR brings you the Friday News Roundup.
1: What's new, Marilyn? 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
0: On the roads, we have an accident blocking three lanes in Rosedale northbound on 95 right at the Beltway with around 15 minutes of backup. 76 degrees overcast here in Baltimore through the day. Showers and thunderstorms moving through this afternoon.

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1: Agent Brian Davis was called to St. George, a town more than 260 miles away from Utah Valley University, where Kirk was shot.
2: We received information that an individual was turning himself in or had turned himself, was going to turn himself in to police in regard to his involvement with the incident, the shooting on UVU campus.
1: When Davis arrived, he was told a person came around 9 p.m. to turn themselves in. He testified to a Provo courtroom that that person was Tyler Robinson. Robinson's attorneys disagreed with the prosecution on what, if any, portions of a police interview with his roommate and romantic partner, Lance Twiggs, should be played in the courtroom. For the first time during the hearing, Kirk family attorney Jeffrey Neiman spoke to the court. He made it clear that the family is in favor of releasing all evidence to the public without redactions.
3: To not be transparent here, to not be open, to not let the world see what happened, will create doubt and distrust in the judicial system. And that's not what anybody wants. That's not what any of us believe should happen here.
1: Defense attorney Richard Novak pushed back.
4: With all due respect to the Kirk family, and with all due respect to the media, and with all due respect to the public, the number one concern in this proceeding is Mr. Robinson's right to a fair trial.
1: He said that means a future jury should not be exposed to information before a trial that could influence their decision. After an hour-long recess to examine suggested redactions, District Judge Tony Graff ultimately ruled that the prosecution should return today with an edited video to protect Robinson's constitutional rights to a fair trial. Robinson has yet to enter a plea to the charges against him. Judge Graff will decide whether there is enough evidence for the case to go to trial at the end of the hearing. For NPR News, I'm Sean Higgins in Salt Lake City.
5: The construction of artificial intelligence infrastructure is revolutionizing industries around the world. In South Korea, for example, some factory workers who make semiconductors essential to AI are paid like executives. Instead of calling these workers blue-collar or white-collar, South Koreans describe them as silicon-collar. NPR's Anthony Kuhn takes us to South Korea's Silicon Belt to observe the chip boom's impact on South Korean society.
6: Young couples pushing babies in strollers are shopping at the Lotte department store in the Dongtan district of Hwasong City, half an hour by train from Seoul. Songmin Kim is the general manager of the store's sales planning team. He says sales were up 20% in the first 5 months of this year, especially luxury goods, home appliances, and furniture.
7: The Dongtan Commercial District has a significantly higher proportion of young newlyweds who work for large corporations compared to other regions. We can see that there is a large population working for nearby semiconductor companies.
6: Many Silicon Collar employees live and work here for Samsung and SK Hynix. Together, the firms control about 80% of the world's high-bandwidth memory chips used in AI. In the first 3 months of this year, global chip demand pushed Samsung's profits up by 756%, and unionized Samsung workers wanted a cut of it. They threatened to go on strike. Samsung agreed to give 78,000 workers 12% of the chip division's profits as bonuses. If they meet production targets, some workers could get bonuses of up to $400,000 in stocks and cash, roughly three times their average salary. Meanwhile, Samsung's rival SK Hynix gave its workers a 10% cut of profits. Together, the two companies' bonuses could add up to about 2.5% of South Korea's GDP. The chip boom has sent Dongtan's real estate prices surging. Real estate agent Yu Chang-wan sells apartments in a building where prices for four-bedroom apartments have risen to more than $1.7 million. Yu says that Dongtan residents enjoy excellent schools and facilities, including several golf courses.
8: Since folks working at Samsung Electronics and Hynix have a lot of disposable income, they play a lot of golf.
6: Yongnam University sociologist Ho Chang-dok says that the Silicon Collar workers are now seen by other workers as aristocrats. Many Samsung workers making TVs and smartphones are bitter that their bonuses were just 1% of their chip-making colleagues. Ha says the downside of the chip boom is a sense of alienation, which could tear the fabric of South Korean society.

0: society.
1: Social anger가 이게 많아지면
2: when social anger arises and increases, society does not move forward stably, and things like random crimes start occurring frequently.
0: South Korean chip makers benefited from decades of state backing and bailouts at taxpayers' expense. But Ha argues that workers who threatened a strike seem to have forgotten this.
2: Negotiations should take place within a scope that accounts for reinvestment and allows the company to continue growing, rather than acting as if all the surplus was achieved solely through their efforts.
0: While workers and managers fight over chip profits, the government is debating what to do with the tax windfall. Skeptics fear the boom could go bust. They suggest strengthening the social safety net and paying down the national debt. Optimists see AI and chips as part of a new industrial structure that will keep demand strong. They call for reinvesting the surplus in more chip factories. Last week, South Korea's President Lee Jae-myung announced that Samsung and SK Hynix will build a new $500 billion semiconductor manufacturing base with government support in the country's southwest. But Lee has also expressed deep concerns.
3: The government must painfully acknowledge the sense of alienation felt by young people who look at record-shattering corporate bonuses and an all-time high KOSPI index and feel it's a story from a completely different world.
0: This week, South Korea's government said it plans to use surplus tax revenue to create a future fund. It would be used both to invest in more chip production and support young Koreans left out of the chip boom. Anthony Kuhn, NPR News, Dongtan, South Korea.
4: 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I'm A. Martinez.
5: And I'm Michelle Martin.
6: I'm Taylor Holbrooks. This is 88.1 WYPR, Baltimore's NPR news station. Our weather this morning, 76 degrees, mostly cloudy skies through the day with some showers and thunderstorms this afternoon, a high reaching 87. Overnight showers likely to continue, a low of 71. And tomorrow, Friday, sunny in the morning, but showers and thunderstorms likely to move through in the afternoon, a high reaching 90. We are Community Amplified.

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1: Good morning. President Trump says the ceasefire with Iran has ended. The renewed attacks are putting U.S. Gulf allies in the firing line once again. Ambassador Dennis Ross will provide his assessment in this hour of Morning Edition from NPR News. Graham Plattner is dropping his Senate bid in Maine after numerous allegations of sexual misconduct. I'm Michelle Martin.
2: And I'm A. Martinez. Democrats are planning to host a nominating convention. What's it mean for the party's chances to retake the Senate? Also, New York City skyscraper has been stabilized after fears it could collapse. And Rahm Emanuel criticized the Israeli government during a speech in Tel Aviv. It's Thursday, July 9th. Today in 1981, Nintendo released the arcade game Donkey Kong, which featured an unnamed carpenter later called Mario. News is next.
3: Live from NPR News in Washington, I'm Windsor Johnston. President Trump's strategy on Iran is growing less clear after another round of U.S. airstrikes and new threats of further military action. The president says the ceasefire is over, even as the White House leaves the door open to future talks. Democratic Senator Jeanne Shaheen tells NPR that the mixed signals are making it hard to know what comes next.
4: None of the goals that he set out in the beginning have been accomplished. We've not seen regime change. In fact, we have a more hard line in place. They still have a significant number of their ballistic missiles. They have now controlled they still have all of their nuclear material.
3: Shaheen says a lasting ceasefire will require a clear U.S. strategy and sustained diplomacy. President Trump is taking Syria off a terrorism blacklist, paving the way for more sanctions relief. NPR's Michelle Kellerman reports Trump met with the country's president on the sidelines of the NATO summit this week in Turkey.
5: President Trump is praising Syrian leader Ahmed al-Sharaa, a former militant, for turning Syria around following a devastating civil war.
6: We're proud of the job he's doing. Syria's become a very stable, I mean, it's amazing. In a short period of time, it's really been stabilized, and we're proud of that.
5: Secretary of State Marco Rubio says President Trump has notified Congress that the U.S. will take Syria off the state sponsor of terrorism list. Rubio's statement says that lifting sanctions will, quote, unlock international trade and investment and give Syria a chance to rebuild and open up a new chapter. Michelle Kellerman, NPR News, the State Department.
3: Campaign staffers keep trying to bet on candidates despite efforts to curb insider trading. In response, prediction market Kalshi has launched a new program to fight political insider trading, but some are getting through, as NPR's Luke Garrett reports.
7: Kalshi now uses Federal Election Commission data to actively track campaign staffer trades. Since launching the new program, Kalshi has blocked dozens of staffers from trading on their own races. Robert Denault is the company's head of enforcement and legal counsel.
8: We're looking at election markets with a very close eye here. They obviously bear really important integrity issues.
7: Kalshi's election tracking program launched just days after an NPR report on campaign insider trading. Former FEC Commissioner Lee Goodman called the program a good first step.
9: However, it's not a panacea, and it's, you know, because it leaves still many people who are involved in campaigns who will not show up on FEC reports.
7: At least one campaign staffer was able to trade on a race they were involved in on Kalshi, despite this new program. Luke Garrett, NPR News, Washington.
3: This is NPR.
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0: Live from Baltimore, this is 88.1 WYPR. Good morning, I'm Taylor Holbrooks. It's 8:04. More than 30 people were injured in a multiple car crash involving an MTA bus Wednesday evening in Pikesville.
11: Baltimore County Fire Chief Joe Dixon says it looked like a war scene. The bus crashed into the building on the 1500 block of Reisterstown Road. Most of the injuries weren't serious, but Chief Dixon says one person was in critical condition. As homicides continue to be at record lows in Baltimore, the nation as a whole is also seeing a decrease in gun violence. That's according to a new report from Johns Hopkins University. However, other types of gun deaths are on the rise. WYPR health reporter Scott Massioni has more.
12: Firearm homicides dropped about 16% throughout the nation from 2023 to 2024, totaling more than 15,000 homicides. The number coincides with trends in Baltimore, where the city's seen the fewest homicides on record in the first 6 months of the year. Despite the drop in violence, the nation notched the fifth ever highest total gun deaths, with nearly 44,500. The reason is because gun suicides are reaching record levels. Black women are experiencing the highest increase in gun suicides over the past 10 years, with a 169% increase in the rate. Overall, gun suicide rates among the Latino population and Asian women also dramatically increased over the last decade. Scott Massioni, WYPR News.
11: 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More at thespacewithinreiki.com. On the roads this morning, we have an accident blocking three left lanes northbound on 95 right at the Beltway, just around 15 minutes of delay. And construction, if you're headed north on 95, is closing the left lane between Maryland 24 and Maryland 543. That's ongoing construction. Looks like it'll clear up shortly, just around 10 minutes of backup. And our weather, 76 degrees and cloudy this morning. We are expecting partly cloudy skies through the day with showers and thunderstorms likely to fall this afternoon, a high around 87. Showers continuing overnight, a low around 71. And tomorrow, Friday, sunny through the morning and then some showers and thunderstorms through the afternoon, a high reaching 90. 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

0: This is Morning Edition from NPR News. I'm Michelle Martin in Washington, D.C.
1: And Amy Martinez in Los Angeles, California. A ceasefire with Iran is effectively over after the U.S. struck sites in Iran for a second night in a row.
0: And countries in the Middle East are back on high alert as they prepare for potentially more war.
1: NPR's Emily Fang has been monitoring this newest outbreak in hostilities from Tel Aviv. Emily, tell us what we know so far about these strikes.
2: Good morning. So, U.S. Central Command says overnight they hit about 90 military targets in southern Iran along its coast and the Strait of Hormuz. And as you mentioned, Iran has responded. It launched air attacks overnight at U.S. military infrastructure for a second day as well in Kuwait and Bahrain. There were sirens going off overnight across the Gulf. Kuwait's defense ministry said it was intercepting missiles and drones early this morning, my time. And I'm speaking to you from Tel Aviv in Israel right now, where it's been quiet, but the military here says it's at full readiness for war against Iran, according to Israeli media. And last night, very suddenly, the Prime Minister of Israel, Benjamin Netanyahu, and Defense Minister Israel Katz canceled a public event because they needed to convene an emergency security meeting as they monitor this newest outbreak in the U.S.-Iran war.
1: Emily, the U.S. and Iran were supposed to resume negotiations for a more permanent end of the war after Iran's former supreme leader is buried later today. Are those talks still on?
2: Frankly, it is not clear. Despite this trade in fire and Trump's comments that the ceasefire is over in his eyes, Trump did not rule out more talks with Iran. But both the U.S. and Iran seem to be playing hardball with each other, and they seem to be waiting for the other country to back down first yet again. Iran's top negotiator, Mohammad Bagar Ghalibaf, wrote on X, the social media site, after the second day of U.S. strikes began, and he was warning, quote, if you strike, you will get hit. And he wrote that the Strait of Hormuz would only fully reopen on Iranian terms.
1: Okay, so that's pretty intense. So what's the reaction been from countries around the region?
2: It has been tensier, to say the least. People in Israel, where I am, are bracing possibly for more attacks again from Iran or its proxies in the region. I should mention Israel's government has generally been supportive of the U.S. resuming strikes in Iran. They were critical of this preliminary ceasefire between the U.S. and Iran. But there's also frustration here because there's a lack of clarity about what the U.S.'s endgame is with this latest round of strikes on Iran. Iran and Israel are also closely watching what happens next door to me in Lebanon, because Israel has a separate truce there with Hezbollah. That's the Iran-backed militia based in Lebanon. But that truce is linked to the ceasefire with Iran. And also, Israel continues to bomb in Lebanon, including a strike just this Tuesday, which killed 4 people, according to Lebanese local authorities and health officials. And then last night, the head of Hezbollah, Naeem Qassem, he gave this fiery speech blasting a recent Lebanese government agreement with Israel. Let's take a listen. So here he's talking about this framework agreement with Israel, saying it's entirely in Israel's interest, that it's illegitimate, unconstitutional, and illegal. So as you can hear, there's a lot of moving pieces in the region. That means a lot of opportunities for conflicts, both old and new, to flare up.
1: And we'll check in with you if that happens. That's NPR's Emily Fang in Tel Aviv. Emily, thanks.
2: Thank you, A.
0: We wanted to get additional perspective on all this from Ambassador Dennis Ross. He is a former U.S. Special Envoy for Mideast Talks. He also co-founded the advocacy group United Against Nuclear Iran, and he's with us now. Ambassador, welcome back to the program. Good morning.
3: Good to be with you. Thanks.
0: So, you know, there have been strikes and retaliatory strikes throughout this ceasefire period. What is it about this new round of attacks that seems to have pushed the ceasefire toward collapse?
3: Well, I think the key here is that the president was getting one thing, one achievement out of the MOU, and that was the opening of the straits. We were waiving sanctions for the sale of Iranian oil. We were allowing them to receive dollars for it into the Iranian banking system. This was providing a windfall for them, and we had lifted the blockade on them. All this was what the Iranians were gaining, and the only thing we were gaining was the opening of the straits. But it turns out we were not gaining the opening of the straits. So I think what happened was the president decided he had no explanation for why he was observing this, and he decided he would then make a point by bombing harder. What we've seen is the Iranians now have a regime that will respond in kind. Is this going to be another tit-for-tat arrangement? Which, by the way, the Iranians don't mind a tit-for-tat because it puts them on an equal plane with the United States, the world's most strongest military superpower.
0: Hmm.
3: But this now looks like the president is trying to make a point. Is he trying to make the point to get the Iranians to come back to the table and open the straits, talk about their nuclear program? Or is he trying to effectively say, look, I don't believe any longer we can negotiate an outcome, but I don't want this to go on, so I'm going to hit the Iranians hard. Yeah, they'll retaliate, but after it, I'll be able to declare we achieved all of our objectives. If the straits are not open the way we want them to be, he can say, he's always said the straits is everybody else's business, not necessarily ours. Others depend on it more. So I think we're at a point where the president isn't really clear on what his own end game is, but I wouldn't be shocked if his end game is to declare success after maybe a more intensive set of strikes for a few days.
0: Who has the advantage here? I mean, a lot of the discourse now is that Iran actually does, now that they have figured out how they can essentially cripple or at least damage the global economy.
3: I think the Iranians believe they have an edge. I mean, look, we're dealing with the reality of what's objective and what's subjective. The Iranians right now, especially after a week of preparing the burial of the Ali Khamenei, the former supreme leader, there's a kind of momentum that built up psychologically. The regime is feeling more emboldened, I think, ideologically, more secure. They demonstrated their control. And they feel they have a control over an international choke point that affects the global economy and oil prices. The president at this point is signaling he wants this over. In my mind, he signaled that for a long time. And the Iranians have read that as giving them an edge and believing they have the ability to outlast him.
0: Hmm.
3: So I would say, at least from their standpoint, they think they have an edge. The president claims we've defeated them, we destroyed their air force, we destroyed their navy. Neither their air force or their navy were the real forms of leverage that they had in the region. I think right now, certainly the Iranians think they have an edge.
0: I'm curious what you think about the president's language. I mean, last month, President Trump called Iranian negotiators rational, smart, and strong. This was when he was at the G7 summit. Yesterday, while he was wrapping up his visit to NATO, he called Iranian leaders scum. He called them sick people. You know, that's words. But and then the Iranians have had their own words for the president and past leaders as well. But I am curious what you make of that, A, that change in tone, and B, what effect do you think that kind of language has coming from the president of the United States?
3: Well, I think, to put it mildly, it's not the normal language that presidents use. But then again, President Trump is not a normal president. He doesn't approach diplomacy in what might be described as a normal way. The fact that the Iranians, as you said, use their own language and also have put a $100 million bounty on killing him, I guess I'm not really shocked by the language. But I'm also, we've seen the president, not just even a month ago, a couple of days ago, he talked about how rational, pragmatic this new leadership in Iran was. They may be many things. They're probably more nationalistic than Ali Khamenei was, less religious at a certain level. They're probably also a leadership that is less risk-averse than Ali Khamenei was. They're more of a challenge in a lot of ways, I believe. And as I said, it comes back to them thinking they actually have an edge right now. The president's language probably reflects his frustration more than anything else.
0: I wish we had more time because I would love to know what you think the U.S. could do to get things back on track. Do you have an answer for that in 10 seconds?
3: Well, I think the key is the options we have are kind of limited. We could try to open the strait. That would take away the leverage that the Iranians have, but that's really hard to do. And would take a lot of time.
0: That's former U.S. Special Envoy for Mideast Talks, Ambassador Dennis Ross. Ambassador, thank you once again.
3: My pleasure.
1: We turn now to some unexpected travel arrangements for President Trump. He flew to Turkey on the new Air Force One, a Boeing 747 luxury jet donated by the government of Qatar. After the U.S. and Iran launched a fresh round of military strikes Wednesday, Trump left Ankara on an older Air Force One plane. Here's NPR's Joel Rose.
4: Normally, a president's trip home from abroad is an afterthought. This time, the surprise switch is raising lots of questions about security. Trump was asked about it at his press conference in Turkey.
5: I'd like you to address speculation that you're leaving Ankara not in the new Air Force One because of security concerns involving Iran.
4: In response, Trump agreed that he is likely a target of the Iranian military.
6: I'm number one on the kill list for Iran.
4: But Trump did not say exactly why he left Turkey, which shares a border with Iran, in one of the older Air Force One planes, instead of the newer model that was donated by Qatar last year. So the next reporter followed up.
7: But why aren't you flying the new plane home?
6: Say what?
7: Why aren't you flying on the new Air Force One home?
6: It's flying to Europe.
4: This time, Trump gave the same explanation he offered on Truth Social, that he would fly on the older plane, quote, for old time's sake. Both planes stopped at a UK Air Force base in eastern England, where many U.S. troops are stationed.
6: So the soldiers can see it because it's truly magnificent.
4: Then Trump switched planes back to the new Air Force One for the trip home. Older Boeing jets that serve as Air Force One have extensive missile detection and self-protection systems. Experts told NPR last week that the newer Qatari-donated jet probably lacks some of those capabilities because of how quickly it was retrofitted. The Air Force referred questions to the White House, which called the new jet, quote, a state-of-the-art aircraft that has been fitted with high-level security protocols, unquote, and said the U.S. uses every tool at its disposal to address threats, including misdirection. Joel Rose, NPR News, Washington.

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1: 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Ahead on Morning Edition, Democrats are searching for a new path forward in Maine after Graham Plattner announced he was suspending his campaign for U.S. Senate. Emergency officials evacuated a section of Midtown Manhattan Tuesday after a 37-story building became unstable.
2: Two structural columns have buckled, in addition to multiple cracks and sagging floors.
1: The columns have now been reinforced, and authorities say it's safe to return, but the cause of the near collapse remains unclear. More on those stories in 15 minutes right here on WYPR. 20 minutes of backup, northbound on 95. The roadway's closed for an accident between the Beltway and White Marsh Boulevard. Again, around 15 to 20 minutes of backup there. And construction northbound on 95 has closed the left lane between Maryland 24 and Maryland 543 with just around 10 minutes of backup. Traffic reports on WYPR are supported by our members and by Kennedy Krieger Institute, providing treatment, education, and research for children with neurological disorders. It's 76 degrees and overcast here in Baltimore at 8:20. 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
4: This is Morning Edition from NPR News. I'm Michelle Martin.
5: I'm Amy Martinez.
6: And I'm Steve Inskeep. During this week that the Middle East war heated up again, an American went to Israel. Rahm Emanuel did something that used to be rare for American political leaders. He delivered an extended public critique of America's ally. Emanuel gave a speech in Tel Aviv speaking directly to Israelis.
7: I want to be very clear about this. The pursuit of a so-called greater Israel is as self-destructive and fanatical as the chant from the river to the sea. Your government has been complicit in the horrors now being inflicted on innocent families in the West Bank.
6: This speech has implications back home. Emanuel is the former mayor of Chicago and former chief of staff to President Obama, who is exploring a run for president. He's tried to influence the Democratic Party's approach to a range of issues and now follows many Democrats in saying that they support Israel as a country, but not its current policies, one war after another. He came on the line to talk about this. This speech strikes me as a warning. You are issuing a warning to Israel. What is the warning?
8: The warning is, by a set of government choices by Prime Minister Netanyahu, you had led yourself into being both politically, strategically, economically a pariah. These are choices. If you walk on the path towards peace and your own security, we'll stand by your side. If you stay with the current policies that have led you to the point that you've lost American public, you've lost the European public, Europe is your economic market, America is your political kind of partner, all you picked up was Somaliland. This is unsustainable.
6: Can Israelis not reply to you, you see us losing, we keep winning. We crushed Hamas. We've won all these victories against Hezbollah. We've bombed Iran. We've done a lot of things that have been very successful militarily.
8: Look, the Prime Minister Netanyahu has failed repeatedly to take advantage of the military, quote unquote, success and turn it into strategic advantages. Take Syria. The Assad father and son were disastrous for Israel for 40 years. You finally have a new president who says we have Israel and you have a common enemy in Iran. Pick up the phone and come to a security agreement. And America will help. You've made no effort. That is in your security interest. It's in our security interest. And you're not using your security tools, meaning you have economic statecraft, political persuasion, cultural attraction, military power. You reduced your statecraft to one tool.
6: I'm interested that you argue Israel has changed its image in the world from being a tech startup, which is one of the things that was happening in its economy, to being a country that seems to be all about war.
8: You know, what I observe is that 5 years ago, you captured the world's imagination as the startup nation. You are now known as a choice by the prime minister as Sparta. Think about the consequences of that.
6: Sparta meaning the ancient Greek city-state was all about war.
8: And all that, but the prime minister enunciated, we want to be the modern-day Sparta. Well, that is not to your interest, and it's not to America's interest.
6: Now, you said a moment ago that Israel has lost the American public, your words, and you're saying this while considering a run for president of the United States. There's a divide in the Republican Party, which has gotten a lot of attention on Israel.
8: Yes.
6: I'd like you to describe the divide right now in the Democratic Party. I think about a longtime supporter of Israel like Chuck Schumer, the Senate Minority Leader, and I think about Democratic Socialists who are in a very different place. What's the divide as you see it?
8: Well, I would say the there's unity in opposition to Prime Minister Netanyahu, because people see, they'll articulate it their way, I did it my way, that he has cost the alliance, he's cost the United States, and he's cost Israel and jeopardized Israel's security. There are others that don't believe in the state of Israel. Just don't. I'm not in that camp.
6: The United States provides so much support to Israel that has been vital to that country's survival. Ultimately, it has not cut off that support, even when the U.S. government disagrees about something that Israel may have done. Can you really threaten the Israelis if they do not go along with your view of their future?
8: Sure. So for one other thing, Steve, your question actually belies a blind spot.
6: Go ahead.
8: We also offer military security to many nations in the Arab League. You never asked me about that.
6: You mean Israel's neighbors, sure.
8: Yeah, well, that's leverage. We have a lot of assets at our disposal. We've never organized them to play this role.
6: Okay, let me stop you for a second.
8: And to Israel, you would say there will be no U.S. taxpayer support for the purchasing of weapons. You have to buy them at full price. You have to live by the requirements and restrictions that every ally. But I also said in this speech, any settler or any individual committing violence, sanctioned. Any government official basically condones that violence, sanctioned. Any bank and construction company involved in building illegal settlements, sanctioned.
6: So just so I understand, the new basis of the relationship in your mind is Israel is a wealthy nation now. It can buy its own weapons, doesn't need them free from the United States. Israel may well be subject to sanctions from the United States if it does things wrong. But you also favor this broader regional peace plan, what you've called a 23-state solution, meaning that all the Arab neighbors get involved in fully recognizing Israel. And there's also a Palestinian state. Is that right?
8: You get economic integration and your tech economy, that's the marvel of the world, gets to flourish and employ and grow as in a part of the economy. So there are carrots, there are sticks. Yes, you're a media person, you'll focus on the stick part, but I'm offering you the promise of a better time and a better tomorrow. And it also serves America's interests because two presidents have decided, both in the Iraq war and the Iran war, to spend America's treasure, its youth, on a security agreement and an encouragement that is not serving our interests.
6: Are you seeing Prime Minister Netanyahu on this trip to Israel?
8: No. I saw the president, Herzog, who's not a political kind of traditional
6: partisan. He's supposed to be above politics, right?
8: Yeah, I've seen nobody because I'm not letting him say that I'm involved in Israeli politics.
6: Got it. Rahm Emanuel.
8: But as you know, Steve, I'm not shy to say what I think.
6: That has been my experience.
8: All right, buddy.
6: Rahm Emanuel, thanks for talking.
8: Thank you.
6: He gave a speech this week in Tel Aviv criticizing the policies of the government of Israel. This is NPR News.
1: Former Manchester Mayor Andy Burnham could easily become the United Kingdom's seventh Prime Minister in 10 years. 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
0: I think what we've had in recent years is people who've got like two or three of the skills that you need, but not all of them.
1: I'm Mary Louise Kelly. 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
5: Live from NPR News in Washington, I'm Dave Mattingly. The U.S. military has carried out another round of strikes on Iranian targets, hours after President Trump lashed out at Iran's leaders and declared the ceasefire to be over. U.S. Central Command says about 90 Iranian targets were hit, including missile and drone storage sites. NPR's Jackie Northam says the renewed American strikes follow Iran attacking three commercial ships in the Strait of Hormuz.
9: In a statement, U.S. Central Command says this latest round of strikes is to curb Iran's ability to threaten vessels in the Strait of Hormuz. Iranian media say there were explosions in the port city of Bandar Abbas and other areas. The tit-for-tat exchanges could signal the end of the fragile truce between the U.S. and Iran. The U.S. offered a number of incentives to Iran in the temporary peace agreement to keep the Strait of Hormuz open and oil prices low, particularly important for Trump as the midterms draw close. At a NATO summit in Ankara, Turkey, President Trump expressed outrage at Iran's attack on vessels, saying it had reneged on the deal. But he said he didn't think the war would start again. Jackie Northam, NPR News.
5: Ukraine has carried out more attacks on Russia's energy sector a day after President Trump said the U.S. will allow Kyiv to manufacture Patriot air defense systems. This is NPR News.
3: And live from Baltimore, you're listening to WYPR. Good morning, I'm Taylor Holbrooks. It's 8:31. Maryland state officials are fighting back against a proposed U.S. Postal Service rule that would require states to submit voter lists before mail-in ballots deciding federal offices like Congress could be delivered. USPS submitted the rule to abide by an executive order from President Trump, but a federal judge ruled last week that it could not be implemented. Despite the ruling, USPS has not withdrawn the rule, and State Comptroller Brooke Learman submitted testimony arguing it would interfere with the sovereignty of state elections. Maryland Attorney General Anthony Brown and 20 other attorneys general also filed a formal letter opposing the rule. A new coalition of faith leaders, consumer advocates, and climate organizations is calling for state leaders to bring costs down through clean energy. During its first news conference Wednesday, Jamila Ba, a member of Bright Future Maryland, expressed frustration at rising energy costs.
10: How can the great state of Maryland allow this to continue when working families like mine have to struggle and lose sleep over making decisions like keeping light or having food on the table?
3: Ba said she lives in a 1,500-square-foot townhouse and her utility bill has become a constant source of stress. The coalition said its mission is to educate ratepayers in an election year about what Maryland can do to make energy more affordable. 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More at EssexCDC.org. It's 76 degrees and overcast here in Baltimore. We have some showers and thunderstorms likely to fall this afternoon, a high in the upper 80s. Showers continue overnight, a low of 71. 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
4: It's Morning Edition from NPR News. I'm Michelle Martin in Washington, D.C.
11: And I'm A. Martinez in Los Angeles, California. Democrats are scrambling to find a path forward in the Maine Senate race this morning after Graham Platner's announcement last night that he was suspending his campaign.
4: Platner faced calls to drop out of the race after a woman he once dated came forward and accused him of rape, an allegation he denies. With Platner out, Democrats now face a time crunch to find a new candidate.
11: Joining us now to talk about the choices facing the party is NPR's political reporter Elena Moore. Let's start with the announcement. Elena, what did he have to say?
12: Yeah, this video followed reporting from Politico on Monday that in 2021, Platner drunkenly entered the home of a woman he was dating and raped her. Over the course of this 11-minute video last night, Platner was visibly emotional. He acknowledged that this was a serious allegation, but emphasized his decision to drop out was not an admission of guilt, instead putting the blame on what he called a political system not meant for normal people.
13: It is a system that is built structurally to make sure that movements like ours cannot flourish. That if they begin to succeed, they can be crushed.
11: All right, so Platner is out. The Maine Senate race, though, goes on. And really, it's expected to be one of the most competitive in the country this fall. So where does this leave Democrats there?
12: Yeah, Democrats need a new nominee, and ASAP. The stakes are really high because the party wants to win back the Senate. They need to pick up seats. And many think that Maine's current senator, longtime incumbent Republican Susan Collins, is beatable. So there's this tension around what kind of candidate is up for the challenge and not a lot of time to make the decision. Maine election law says that Democrats have until July 27th to get a replacement candidate on the ballot. And the state's Democratic Party says it plans to hold a nominating convention to pick a new nominee.
11: All right, but what about Platner supporters? What happens to them? Where do they go from here?
12: It's a tough situation. Platner was popular. He talked about issues like affordability and promised political change. So I think a lot of his supporters, who are already really frustrated with the political establishment, are hoping that whoever takes his place can keep that momentum going. I talked about this with Joseph Givargis. He's the executive director of Our Revolution, which was initially started by Vermont Senator Bernie Sanders.
14: Platner represented the progressive wing that was calling for health care for all. It was calling for good jobs. That is the platform that we think needs to continue. It's really, at the end of the day, not just about the messenger, but it's about the message.
11: All right. Now, what about Democrats, though, outside of that more progressive wing?
12: Well, if Platner's strategy was to win by challenging the political system, these Democrats have a more pragmatic goal, which is just to flip this seat. Strategists I've talked to say Platner's campaign energized parts of the Democratic Party who haven't been all that happy with their options over the last few years, but they argue there's a way to campaign on some of the same issues around things like affordability and wealth inequality, but do it with a candidate who doesn't align as closely to the left, is more tested, and A, isn't surrounded by scandal.
11: All right, that is NPR political reporter Elena Moore. Elena, thanks.
12: Thank you.
4: Let's go from Maine to New York. New York City is booming with conversions of office buildings to apartments and condos. But on Tuesday, progress on the city's biggest conversion project came to a sudden halt after workers noticed that steel columns in the 33-story skyscraper were bending and higher floors were starting to sag. Emergency officials evacuated that building and several others around Midtown Manhattan's 42nd Street. David Brand of member station WNYC has been reporting on this, and he's with us now. David, good morning.
15: Good morning.
4: So tell us a bit more about what happened.
15: Well, this was a scary situation at what's known as the Pfizer building. It's where the pharmaceutical company had its offices until they moved to another part of Manhattan. A new development team bought the building, and then 2 years ago, they started work on this plan to turn the empty offices there into 1,600 apartments. They're taking this existing building and completely overhauling it for housing. They added 4 new floors to the original 33-story building. They expanded 10 other floors. But on Tuesday, 2 structural columns directly below that 10-story expansion bent nearly to the breaking point. And for a while, city fire and buildings officials thought the whole building could collapse. They've since reinforced the columns and say the building is stable, but they say they don't yet know the cause of the structural failure.
16: So this building is in Midtown Manhattan. For people who don't know the area, could you tell us a little bit about it and what happened in the surrounding neighborhood?
15: Well, Midtown Manhattan is one of the busiest parts of New York City, probably one of the busiest sections of the country. We have Times Square, a few blocks to the west, the Chrysler Building, just a couple blocks away. The United Nations is nearby. So I imagine a lot of people, if you're not from New York City, have probably visited this area. The city evacuated the streets and buildings in that area for several hours Tuesday. Most were back open by Wednesday morning, and people are allowed to enter and exit most of the surrounding buildings. But one of the places that was still under a vacate order yesterday is a hotel across the street. And we have a lot of tourists in town, especially with the World Cup going on in New Jersey. Alvaro Diaz is visiting from Spain, and he says he's taking it in stride.
17: It's a bit weird, right? But I don't know, the whole city is with this huge building, so I can imagine something like this is bound to happen at a certain point or another.
15: Let's hope not, Alvaro. But,
16: I was going to say, pretty chill of him, but okay.
15: Yeah. He and most guests had been transferred to another hotel near Times Square.
16: Do you think this could slow down other similar projects?
15: Well, maybe. There are a lot of people already living in these kinds of buildings, though. City data shows there have been more than 3,000 new housing units constructed in office buildings since 2020. The city planning department told me yesterday that over 13,000 others are currently planned or in development. And New York City Mayor Zoran Mamdani says these are important projects to help solve the city's housing shortage.
18: I do continue to consider the conversion of office space into residential space as part of our answer to the housing crisis. I also consider that we have to do so safely and in a way that is fully accountable.
15: These are complicated projects with a lot of layers of review. I mean, think about turning a big office building into places where people are going to live. Architects have to figure out, have to arrange bedrooms to meet light and air requirements and take these open floor plates and then install hundreds of bathrooms. And then there's so many safety measures.
16: So when do we think we'll find out what went wrong?
15: Well, Mamdani and city buildings officials say they don't yet know what caused the problem. Mamdani says they need to make sure the entire structure is safe and then complete the investigation. But they're really focusing on why those columns were so overloaded that they bent like this despite all of these safety requirements and reviews. It's the biggest project of its kind in New York City. Tenants were supposed to start moving in next year. This is causing major disruption.
16: That is WNYC's David Brand. David, thank you.
15: Thank you.

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2: Democratic socialists are having a moment. They're winning primaries in New York and Colorado, where 29-year-old Democratic socialist Melot Kuros defeated a 15-term incumbent. But not everyone is happy with the hot streak, including President Trump and centrist Democrats. What a wave of socialist success means for the midterms, next time on 1A.
0: Listen to 1A this morning at 10, right here on WYPR. Coming up in 10 minutes on Marketplace Morning Report, the latest government data shows that U.S. airline spending on fuel is up. This comes as major U.S. airlines are set to report quarterly earnings. Hear that, plus all the morning's business news, right here on WYPR.
3: Good morning, Amy Martinez. Welsh singer Bonnie Tyler, best known for hits such as Total Eclipse of the Heart and It's a Heartache, has died at the age of 75. According to her family, Tyler died unexpectedly Wednesday at a hospital in Portugal where she was being treated for an illness. In 2023, Queen Elizabeth II awarded Tyler one of the highest honors in Great Britain for her contributions to music. A total eclipse of the heart. It's Morning Edition.
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0: 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Good morning, I'm Taylor Holbrooks. It's 8:45. 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
5: I'm theater critic J. Wynn Russick. Welcome to this week's Russick Review. A greedy, lustful charlatan poses as a deeply religious man in Molière's 17th-century comedy, Tartuffe. Basically, Tartuffe does everything but put his name on the front of the Bible. I don't mean to suggest that the Classic Theater of Maryland's delightful rendition is updated. No, director Sally Boyette uses period costumes and keeps the action in France, although there is one brief reference to Glen Burnie. Boyette, who is Classic Theater's founder and producing artistic director, does make some significant changes, though. She's trimmed the running time down to less than 90 minutes and trimmed the number of actors down to 4, playing a dozen roles. This multicasting creates some of the funniest moments in the production, which Boyette has adapted from Richard Wilbur's popular translation. Quick costume and wig changes distinguish among the characters. In the case of the male characters, the color of their coats is the main delineating feature. Sometimes an actor wears a few coats layered over each other, switching them at record speed. In one case, this is done simply so that two characters, played by one actor, can exclaim, "Aha!" to each other. At other times, an actor talks to an empty coat. The coats become hilarious visual gags. They're so funny, they deserve their own curtain call. A quick refresher on the plot. When the play begins, Orgon, a wealthy but gullible gentleman, is already under the spell of the falsely pious Tartuffe. In short order, Orgon insists his daughter break off her engagement to the man she loves and marry Tartuffe instead. He disowns his son, and he deeds his house over to Tartuffe. Everyone else in Orgon's household is infuriated, especially his innocent daughter, played by Daniela Conchalis. Conchalis also plays Orgon's worldly wife, at times with broad, melodramatic strokes. It's the show's most comical performance. The smartest character in Tartuffe is the maid, who organizes and rallies the anti-Tartuffe forces. Nancy Krebs portrays this outspoken household servant with insolence and intelligence. In the leading male roles, Dexter Hamlet's low-key depiction of Tartuffe makes him seem more like just a freeloader than a conniving con man. Then again, Brian Davis's Orgon is such an easy mark, Tartuffe barely needs to make an effort. This is the second time the Classic Theater of Maryland, then called Annapolis Shakespeare Company, has staged Tartuffe in the courtyard of the Reynolds Tavern. It's a lovely way to spend a pleasant summer night. The production Sally Boyette directed 7 years ago had 8 actors. I didn't see that earlier production, but I have a feeling half the cast is twice the fun. Classic Theater of Maryland's production of Tartuffe continues on Tuesday evenings through August 25th, outdoors in the courtyard of the Reynolds Tavern in Annapolis. I'm theater critic Jaywin Russick with this week's Russick Review.

0: 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False claims about Ebola fuel violence against Congolese health workers and the Norwegian schoolteacher who invented the World Cup row. Hear those stories in 15 minutes right here on WYPR. And stay tuned, tomorrow we'll bring you the Friday News Roundup.
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0: Taking a look at the roads, northbound on 95, we have an accident blocking the through lanes. Traffic is getting by on the left shoulder there. That's between the Beltway and White Marsh Boulevard, around 15 minutes of backup. Accident on the inner loop closing the right lane right after Security Boulevard. Slow traffic starts at Route 40, but things are clearing up, just around 10 minutes of delay. 77 degrees and overcast here in Baltimore this morning. It's cloudy and 76 in Frederick, 78 and mostly clear in Ocean City. We are expecting some showers and thunderstorms this afternoon here in Baltimore. Overnight showers are likely to continue, a low of 71. And tomorrow, Friday, sunny in the morning, showers and thunderstorms moving through in the afternoon, a high reaching 90 degrees. 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
1: If ever part has to do with what happens after the busy summer travel season ends, will people keep buying? Man isn't sure. But Meghna Maharishi, an airline reporter with the travel industry trade publication Skift, says executives appear optimistic for now.
2: Based on everything that we've heard so far from airline CEOs and executives, spending patterns still seem to be up for the most part.
1: And the reason for that, she says, is that airlines have been focusing on passengers willing to spend, ones buying first class, business class, and premium economy seats. On the other side of the Atlantic, in Paris, Maria Latorre of Allianz Research says, yes, tourists are still coming, and they're adapting to higher airfares.
3: Something very particular that happens with this industry is that once a price is accepted, it is very unlikely that it will go down again soon.
1: Regardless of what is happening with the Iran war and the oil markets, Latorre says prices are likely to be stable and higher for the foreseeable future. I'm Nova Safo for Marketplace.
4: All right, let's do the numbers. Dow futures up 0.1%, S&P futures up 0.3%, NASDAQ futures up a full whole entire percent. The yield on the 10-year treasury is calming down. It's at 4.58%. Oil prices are down slightly from their highs yesterday, but still elevated. A barrel of Brent crude will set you back $78. We are only mid-July, I know, so forgive me for bringing this up, but back to school season is right around the corner, and we are likely going to spend less when it comes. A survey by Deloitte reports back to school spending is expected to decline by 6% when you take into account inflation. Why, you ask? Economic anxiety is the answer. About half of households in the survey said they will cut back on dining out and entertainment to make room for school-related spending.
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4: The economics of going on tour for musicians are not what they used to be. Right after COVID, global concert revenue exploded. People wanted to get out and spend. Since then, things have calmed down. Inflation and economic uncertainty have crept back in. Revenue has plateaued. And several high-profile artists have canceled their tours this summer. Gabe Reasoner is sticking it out, though. The lead singer of Minneapolis hardcore band Careful Gaze joins us to talk about touring life. Hi, Gabe.
6: Good morning. Thanks for having me.
4: You have been touring with your band for several years now as a solo artist, even longer. It used to be that musicians made most of their money by going on tour. Do you find that to still be the case?
6: I think it varies depending on the artist. Some people, yes, because you are getting paid for the shows. You are selling a lot of merch. I think for us, it's been maybe not evenly half and half, but I think it's been a mix of both touring and playing shows and playing home shows and streaming revenue and, you know, sales, like merch sales at home, online store, stuff like that. I wouldn't say that we make most of our money from touring, but I will definitely say that we make more money when we are going on tours that aren't financial failures.
4: There were a few high profile cancellations of tours this summer, and it has one wondering whether the economics of going on tour have changed this year, you know, whether it's gas prices or consumer sentiment. What have you found?
6: Yeah, I think that continues to be a factor. Just everything, you know, continues to get more expensive. I think it feels like in some ways too, getting people out to shows can be kind of continuously harder. I think there was like a time period after shows came back after COVID where people were really excited about going to shows. And, you know, now that we're past that further and things are more expensive, it's harder to get people to like justify wanting to come out, or maybe they have to travel like a half an hour to see you in the city or like 2 hours to see you in the city you're playing in. If they don't live in like a major city or the city that you're playing. And I think that all affects those things and those decisions for the people coming as well as the people playing the shows.

0: You, I understand, have some festival dates planned for August. Are you doing anything or trying anything to cut costs in advance or to make sure that that's profitable for you?
1: Yeah, 100%. I mean, we sold our trailer. So we typically travel with a van and a trailer, and we sold our trailer just because towing that behind is extra gas. And, you know, we're kind of trying to figure out the ways that we can downsize our live setup a little bit. And sometimes that comes down to like really carefully planning with the people that put on the festival or the event. Do you have a backline of gear we can use? So do you have a shells of a drum kit we can use? Do you have cabinets that we can use for the guitars so that we don't have to bring everything? And that enables us to travel like a little more lightly, significantly more lightly, actually. And, you know, help us a little bit on the gas, and also like not having the cost of either pulling a trailer or like renting a trailer now that we've gotten rid of ours.
0: Gabe Reasoner is vocalist of the band Careful Gaze. Thanks so much for talking with us.
1: Yeah, happy to be here. Thank you.
0: In New York, I'm Sabri Benishore with the Marketplace Morning Report. 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
2: This is your local NPR news station, 88.1 WYPR. 77 degrees and overcast here in Baltimore. We do have some showers and thunderstorms likely to fall through the afternoon, a high in the upper 80s. Showers continuing overnight, a low dropping to 71. And tomorrow, Friday, sunny in the morning, showers, thunderstorms in the afternoon, a high reaching 90. We are Community Amplified.

0: 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It's 9 o'clock. 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
1: Welcome to NewsHour. It's live from the BBC World Service in London. I'm Tim Franks. As the US and Iran trade strikes in the Middle East, huge crowds gather in the city of Mashhad ahead of the burial of Iran's assassinated supreme leader. We'll try to gauge the mood in the country and assess the options now for both the US and Iran. Also, the disinformation about Ebola fueling attacks on Congolese health workers. The smash hit gravel-voiced pop star Bonnie Tyler has died. We'll hear from a friend.
2: She was big all round, OK? She had that big voice, big hair, but she knew she could sing with the best.
1: And the Norwegian rowing sensation that's become one of the sounds of the World Cup. All those stories to come after the news.
3: BBC News with Moira Alderson. Explosions have been reported in Bushehr near Iran's main nuclear power plant, while Jordan says it's intercepted 8 missiles launched from Iran as the US and Iran continue to trade strikes. The Iranian Foreign Ministry has condemned US strikes on civilian infrastructure as a war crime. In response, Iran has said it targeted American assets in Kuwait, Bahrain and Qatar. Here's Sebastian Usher.
4: This is certainly causing concern over that memorandum of understanding and how long it can withstand this kind of pressure. We have been here before. It's a question of how much is it being calibrated, despite the talk from President Trump that, you know, they're going to hit harder and harder, that essentially that memorandum is now over. It's what he actually does, what the US does, that matters. And I think from the other side, from the Iranian side, it's how much this is the hill that they're going to die on in terms of the Strait of Hormuz.
3: Large crowds, meanwhile, are lining the streets in the city of Mashhad, where Iran's late supreme leader, Ali Khamenei, is due to be buried later today, in the culmination of a week of funeral processions and rallies. Our chief international correspondent, Lise Doucette, is there.
5: This marks the end of 6 days of public mourning in 5 cities in Iran and neighbouring Iraq. Funeral ceremonies replete with religious and political symbolism. On this final day, huge crowds again filled the main streets, this time leading to the Golden Dome Shrine of Imam Reza in Mashhad, Iran's holiest city and the birthplace of Ayatollah Khamenei. The most loyal, the most religious, waved Iranian flags and photographs and placards calling for revenge.
3: Germany says President Trump has agreed to sell it long-range American Tomahawk missiles. Chancellor Friedrich Merz said the deal, agreed on the sidelines of the NATO summit in Ankara, would close a critical gap in defence. Donald Trump previously scrapped a plan agreed by Joe Biden to deploy US Tomahawk missiles in Germany. The tiny desert rain frog, whose high-pitched squeak made it an internet sensation, has been classed a threatened species. The frog, the size of a ping-pong ball, is found in the narrow coastal dunes of southern Namibia and South Africa's Northern Cape. Helen Briggs reports.
6: The desert rain frog became famous after a video of its squeaky call went viral. Scientists are now warning it's at risk of extinction. Found only in a narrow stretch of coastal sand dunes in southern Africa, its habitat is under threat from diamond mining and planned energy developments. The frog's popularity may also be a risk, with conservationists warning its appeal could increase demand from the international pet trade. The IUCN has now assessed almost 176,000 species of plants, animals and fungi, of which more than a third are threatened with extinction.
3: BBC News.
7: And live from Baltimore, you're listening to 88.1 WYPR. Good morning, I'm Taylor Holbrooks. It's 9:04. More than 30 people were injured in a multiple car crash involving an MTA bus Wednesday evening in Pikesville. Baltimore County Fire Chief Joe Dixon says it looked like a war scene. The bus crashed into a building on the 1500 block of Reisterstown Road. Most of the injuries weren't serious, but Chief Dixon says one person was in critical condition. Energy advocates are warning BGE customers about the utility resuming residential shutoffs starting next week. While there are protections for extreme heat, Jennifer Bavendengle with Economic Action Maryland says about 243,000 customers behind on their bills are at risk of losing power.
8: The average people are behind on is about $735. That's not easy to find. Our clients, our residents, cannot find this kind of money just sitting around or in some magic bank account.
7: If you get a shutoff notice, Bavendengle says to apply for help on the Office of Home Energy Programs website. You can also contact BGE directly to set up a payment plan. As homicides continue to drop to record lows in Baltimore, the nation as a whole is also seeing a decrease in gun violence. That's according to a new report from Johns Hopkins University. Firearm homicides lowered by about 16% throughout the nation from 2023 to 2024, totaling more than 15,000 homicides. Despite the drop in violence, the nation notched the fifth ever highest total gun deaths with nearly 44,500. The reason is because gun suicides are at record levels. It's 77 degrees, mostly cloudy here in Baltimore through the day, with some showers and thunderstorms likely to fall this afternoon, a high around 87. This is WYPR.
1: Hello and welcome to NewsHour. It's coming to you live from the BBC World Service studios in central London. I'm Tim Franks. Ever since the US, alongside Israel, launched its war against Iran just over 4 months ago, there's been the question, where is this heading? There had been hopes, fragile hopes, that a memorandum of understanding, an MOU, not a full peace deal, but a temporary fix signed last month, could end the violence, reopen the commercially vital Strait of Hormuz, and begin to plot a pathway to further fruitful negotiations. The last two nights have rocked whatever little faith there was in that MOU. The US and Iran have again traded strikes, the US military saying it hit 90 military targets, Iran claiming these were civilian sites. The Iranian military has said that it has in turn targeted US bases in Kuwait, Bahrain, Qatar and Jordan. All this on the day when the late Supreme Leader Ali Khamenei is due to be buried in the northeastern holy city of Mashhad. Footage from the funeral procession on the streets of Mashhad showing tens of thousands of people, many waving flags, some sobbing openly. And that is the sound of women chanting, "I swear by the blood of the Supreme Leader, we will stand firm until the end. Death to America." One slogan in English proclaimed, "We must rise," next to a picture of a clenched fist. There's also a huge flag being held up with "We will kill Trump" written in English. Patrick Wintour is diplomatic editor of the Guardian newspaper. He's just returned from a reporting trip to Iran.
9: In Tehran, I attended both the funeral in the major mosque in Tehran, which lasted over 2 days. And then on the third day that I was most active, there was a funeral procession through Tehran with the body of the Supreme Leader and members of his family all assassinated at the start of the war. And I thought there was kind of two big emotions. One was quite a lot of genuine remorse, sitting standing 10 yards from about three or four men who were sobbing uncontrollably for about 10 to 15 minutes, and you know, it's just not something sort of buttoned up British person's used to seeing. So there was the remorse, even though you've got to remember he died 4 months ago, the Supreme Leader. And then the second kind of dominant emotion was one of anger and revenge. There were a lot of people carrying either banners or flags to the effect of "kill Trump, revenge is what we need." And then there was another one which I thought was very telling, because I thought it got the mood of the kind of the third day at least, which was, "We the people are Iran's missiles," in the sense that they feel that the social cohesion that they could show, and it was very much where they were trying to talk to the world, not just internally, they were trying to show this social cohesion.
1: Did you get any sort of sense of how representative this feeling of sadness and fury is?
9: Inevitably, the people who are either going to the mosque or on these processions are self-selected, in that they are likely to be motivated to support the cause that they're attending. I mean, that's true of any march. But I did speak to people who I thought were quite interesting in the sense that they were kind of not kind of down the line IRGC, slightly poorer, kind of typical supporters of the regime. I was speaking to some quite middle-class people but they were angry that their leader had been killed in this kind of extrajudicial sense, and that they were angry that their country had been attacked. So you get this sort of extra layer of not just sort of regime supporters, but nationalists, patriots. And I later on one of the days, I went up to North Tehran, which is kind of more middle class area where, you know, the hijab is rarely seen, and went to some shopping centres. And I got speaking to people there. None of them had been on the march, and they were pretty alienated from the whole process. And I remember in particular speaking to a woman who's quite young, but she teaches German, and she just said she can't afford to go out any longer because the inflation's at absolutely extraordinary levels now. Food inflation is like 130%. She was mentioning the price of honey that had gone up four times since Nowruz, which is the spring. And she just said she lives alone with her mother now because she can't afford the housing. And she said she's not political whatsoever, but she's sure the protests will return. There's two Irans in action, and the one that's out there invisible at the moment is the one that we're all seeing, but there is a sort of hidden Iran as well.
1: Patrick Wintour, diplomatic editor of the Guardian newspaper. The US says these tit-for-tat strikes began after Iran targeted three cargo ships transiting the Strait of Hormuz on Tuesday. President Trump has, in his characteristic way, given full voice to his disgust with Iran's leaders and also declaring the ceasefire over scheduled negotiations pointless. Kirsten Fontenrose was senior director for the Gulf at the National Security Council in the first Trump administration. She's now a senior fellow at the Atlantic Council. Kirsten, thank you for joining us here on NewsHour. I know in the past you've said that both sides have misread each other. Just as far as the US is concerned, what do you think of their current approach?
10: The current approach right now is the US thinks that they have about a week where Iran will be considering whether or not to come back to talks. And this is because the sanctions that were reimposed on Iran's oil imports on the 7th of July give them a grace period until July 17th to sell what's already out there, you know, on ships approaching markets. So until the 17th, they won't feel the crunch on their oil exports. And it gives them a little bit of time to play the strong man, to send signals. They'll have to get serious then. And so the administration in Washington says, we'll sit back and give them this little moment to think. And we expect that they will want to resume talks.
1: Right. So it's contained, in other words, but I suppose it doesn't really suggest that the mood going into this is going to be at all propitious. These are two sides with zero trust who think that they need to signal to each other in a very forceful way, just, you know, that neither is going to back down.
10: That is very true. And as we've seen in other conflicts, it's hard for international mediators when the two parties that least want the peace are the two who are engaged in the hostilities themselves on both sides. But right now, when we're watching both sides up against some of their own deadlines, you know, the Iranian regime, as your program just mentioned, with the massive inflation, and President Trump looking at midterm pressures, they both have things they're trying to balance. So both of them, even if they don't want to bend, do need to resume talks.
1: Yes, but at the same time, I suppose for the US, there's also the sort of substantive problem, almost sort of philosophical problem, that they're trying to solve a problem which didn't exist before this war was launched, and that is that the Strait of, I mean, you know, put the nuclear negotiations to one side, the Strait of Hormuz was not an issue before February the 28th.
10: But I think that's a little bit of a fallacy. There was always the possibility that Iran could shut down the Strait of Hormuz.
1: A possibility.
10: But it was only a matter of when they would do it.
1: Well, yes, but when they were going to do it was triggered by the fact that the US and Israel launched this war.
10: But would Europe or Asia have preferred this to be triggered by a Russian invasion into a NATO country and then learn that their supply for energy was cut off, or Japan to learn when China takes Taiwan, to learn that Iran, the friend of China, as a favor, was cutting off that energy supply? I mean, there could have been worse times to learn this. I'm not saying that makes it a good thing, but I think the idea that this is solely an event that would happen because of this U.S. war is a little bit of a fallacy.
1: Kirsten Fontenrose, we'll have to leave it there, but thank you very much for joining us from the Atlantic Council, former senior director for the Gulf at the National Security Council in the first Trump administration. Well, let's we've just had an insight into the US's calculations. Let's try and get an insight into the Iranians. In a social media post, Mohammad Bagher Ghalibaf, the top negotiator for Iran, accused the US of violating the truce of the last 3 weeks. We've voiced up his remarks.
11: America still hasn't learned that bullying and breaking promises are no longer cost-free. Let me put it plainly. If you strike, you'll get hit. Don't flail around pointlessly or you'll sink even deeper. The Strait of Hormuz will only open with Iranian arrangements, not American threats.
1: Ellie Jeremiah is a Middle East analyst at the European Council on Foreign Relations. Ellie, good to have you back on NewsHour. What do you think the dangers are for Iran here? I mean, strategically, it's found that it can exert this chokehold on the global economy. Is there a danger, do you think, that it might overplay its hand?
12: Well, look, the first week of this MOU, confidence was starting to build on both sides, especially when they met with J.D. Vance in Switzerland. And there was a moment where both sides were actually giving tangible rewards to the other side, including Iran, essentially opening the strait. The moment things took a turn and where things went south was when the U.S. and Oman jointly established the southern corridor through the Strait of Hormuz, where a number of ships began to transit, and the penny dropped for Tehran that actually, unlike what they had been told in the MOU, where for the period of the MOU, which is 30 to 60 days, they would have oversight over the arrangements in the strait, that they were actually being excluded from that.
1: Although the MOU was, I mean, as much of the MOU, it was rather vague about that. It did say, I mean, in point five, the Islamic Republic of Iran will make arrangements using its best efforts for the safe passage of commercial vessels. But it didn't say that would be uniquely Iran's,
12: that's true.
1: Right.
12: And here is the original sin. The original sin is in an effort to create consensus through ambiguous language. The MOU was open to interpretation by both the US and Iran. And this has basically created a misunderstanding between them about what the intention of this 60-day period was. But I think from Tehran's perspective, it is increasingly viewing this MOU and the 60 days as a period of time where the US is using to shore up its ammunition, to restock its oil reserves, and go back into another major war with Iran. This is increasingly the thinking in Tehran. This is increasingly, particularly the hardline language that came out in the funeral this week, that it's now time for Iran to hit first, to change US calculations before they get into a bigger war.
1: Right. Well, that's fascinating, because that in its way echoes what President Trump has said about. He thinks that these negotiations, which are due to resume on Sunday, I think, are a waste of time.
12: Well, look, I think there are parts of both the US system and the Iranian system that do genuinely believe that. President Trump has shown himself to be a character of extremes, going from, you know, full-on war with Iran, wanting unconditional surrender, to calling their leaders rational and wanting to make peace and deal with this Iranian regime. So I think we'll have to see what they both do in practice. And I do agree with Kirsten, your previous guest, that both sides do not face many good options ahead, okay, and they have to pick between the least worst. And right now, the least worst is preserving this diplomatic track that they have created through the MOU.
1: Ellie Jeremiah, Middle East analyst at the European Council on Foreign Relations, thank you very much for joining us here on NewsHour.
7: 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Information about volunteering at one of more than 80 programs at cc-md.org. Coming up on today's On Point, according to a recent poll, more than 6 in 10 Americans say the economy is not working for them. What's driving that and what can be done about it is ahead at 2 p.m. right here on WYPR, your local NPR news station. 77 degrees and mostly cloudy through the day here in Baltimore. On and off rain showers expected this afternoon. 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Now back to the BBC NewsHour.
1: This is NewsHour, live from the BBC. I'm Tim Franks. The BBC has found evidence that false and misleading claims about Ebola are fueling violence against health workers in the Democratic Republic of Congo. More than 1,700 infections have been reported and more than 500 people have died from the virus since May. But doctors and aid workers say that some people in affected communities still wrongly insist that Ebola doesn't exist. And their distrust of those trying to treat the disease only makes it spread more likely. Marco Silva from the BBC Verify team has the story.
13: In a video posted online last month, an angry crowd confronts a man in medical scrubs in Bunia in eastern DR Congo. As he backs away with his hands raised, one person in the crowd lifts a shovel. The man turns and runs. The crowd chases after him. Daniel Wello is a Red Cross volunteer. He and three of his colleagues were attacked as they prepared to safely bury an Ebola victim.
14: They grabbed me from behind and started punching me, hitting me with spades and machetes.
13: The bodies of people who die from the disease are highly infectious. That's why trained teams wearing protective equipment are needed to handle the burial. They're there to help stop the virus from spreading further. But on that day, the crowd turned on Daniel and his colleagues because of a rumor that the coffin was empty.
14: When they grabbed me, everyone insisted there was nothing in the coffin. Then they grabbed my three colleagues and started beating them without opening the coffin to check if the body was actually inside.
13: Some in the crowd didn't believe Ebola was real. Others claim the response team was only there to make money. But false rumors like these have become commonplace in Ebola-affected communities. Health and aid workers are worried.
15: All of this misinformation are directly affecting our operation on a daily basis and also affecting the security of our volunteers, but also of our staff.
13: Dr. Aime Mbondanula is in Bunia. He's with the International Federation of Red Cross and Red Crescent Societies.
15: When communities don't believe on the disease, when communities don't believe on our action, immediately when we are coming to support the communities, there will be resistance.
13: And that distrust in response teams has at times escalated into violence. The safe burial of Ebola victims has been disrupted. Health workers have been assaulted. Treatment facilities have been attacked. Equipment destroyed. In a video of a separate incident circulating online, which we have verified, a female health worker is repeatedly hit with wooden planks by a group of mostly men. Her attackers, local media say, blamed her and her colleagues for deaths in the community. BBC Verify has identified 12 incidents like this one, where misconceptions and false claims about Ebola appear to have driven real-world violence. And misinformation, response teams say, is also costing lives.
15: We are having more people getting the disease because they don't trust, because they have received information who are not correct. So misinformation is something that we must fight as much as we are fighting the outbreak.
13: Meanwhile, new incidents of violence continue to emerge. Just last week, an Ebola treatment centre in Ituri province was set on fire following a dispute over the burial of a suspected victim. For those responding to this outbreak, it's yet another reminder of the challenge they face trying to contain a deadly virus and misinformation about it.
1: And that was the BBC Verify correspondent Marco Silva. Now, one of the most recognisable voices in power ballad pop music, Bonnie Tyler, has died at the age of 75.

0: An excerpt of A Total Eclipse of the Heart, as if I needed to tell you, by Bonnie Tyler. It passed a billion streams on Spotify earlier this year. It was one of the many hits from the South Wales vocalist. That trademark rasp had been the unintended result of an operation she underwent early in her career, but it led to her selling an estimated 100 million records worldwide. Mal Pope is a Welsh musician and composer based in Swansea in South Wales. He was a friend of Bonnie Tyler's and knew her by her real name, Gaynor Hopkins.
1: Bonnie Gaynor, she was an everyday superstar, is the way I'd like to think of her. She's been a great friend for 50 years, and it's hard to think we both go back that far together. You know, local girl, was singing in the South Wales Working Men's Club. Those are difficult years, but you really pay your dues doing those gigs. Spotted by accident, in fact, Tim. She was the lad who found her, a guy called Roger Bell, was going to a Swansea nightclub. He went to the wrong room. He was there to see a male singer, and he just came across Gaynor Hopkins singing with a band, and he thought, this girl's got an amazing voice. So he went back to London. They actually didn't want a girl singer, but they thought, well, bring her up if she might be good. That changed everybody's life. And the lovely thing about it, the lad who found her by accident, his name was Roger Bell. He works for her up until this day as well. He's still part of the family. And that says a lot about Bonnie, I think. She never forgot her roots. Never forgot her roots.
0: And that voice that you mentioned at that stage, am I right in thinking that it was a little bit later on in her career that she had this operation it was an operation on her vocal cords where she was sort of ordered by the surgeon to rest her voice for 6 weeks, and she got tremendously frustrated and sort of didn't rest her voice, let's put it that way. And as a result of that, it had this sort of got this trademark gravelly tinge to it.
1: Yeah, that change of voice. Some things are fated to be. She needed that big voice to be able to carry those James Steinman songs. She was big all round, okay? She had that big voice, big hair, but she had a big character. And, you know, if you're going to go into that world, you would need that. You know, the humility is knowing how to treat people in a local super store here in Swansea, in the Mumbles, where she would ask her, are you still singing a bit, Gaynor? And she'd say, oh, singing a little bit, having done a European tour. Mm-hmm. She needed that humility, but she knew she could sing with the best.
0: She obviously achieved immense success. I mean, tens of millions of records sold worldwide. And, you know, and she, along with her house in Wales, close to you, I mean, she also did reap the rewards. I think she had a house in Portugal as well. Did she change over the years, do you think?
1: Oh, no. She was exactly the same. And she would be the same to everybody. John Collins arrived in Swansea for a charity event. Bonnie was singing with my band. John Collins arrived in a white limousine, white furs. We were all called to meet her at the top of the stairs. And just as she walked up, Bonnie turned to me and she said, well, I ain't going to cow and curtsy. She knew her place. And she would take no nonsense as well. You know, she knew who she was. She'd take no nonsense from anybody. But she wasn't one to fling it about either.
0: Mal Pope, Welsh musician and composer and friend of Bonnie Tyler, whose death at the age of 75 was announced earlier today. And to give her full-throated tribute, here's a bit more of Bonnie Tyler, Holding Out for a Hero.

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2: On NewsHour, in the next 30 minutes, NATO leaders seem to be breathing a sigh of relief that their summit ended in a slightly less awful mood than it began. But does that really count as a triumph? How big a blow have the Democrats just suffered in their attempt to retake the US Senate? And the Norwegian teacher behind the World Cup celebration sensation? All that after this summary of the news.
3: BBC News with Moira Alderson. American and Iranian forces have continued to trade strikes, with renewed explosions reported near Iran's main nuclear power plant and in the city of Bandar Abbas. Jordan, which hosts US bases, says it's intercepted 8 missiles launched from Iran. Meanwhile, large crowds are lining the streets in the city of Mashhad ahead of the burial of Iran's late supreme leader, Ali Khamenei. It's the culmination of a week of funeral processions and rallies. Germany says it's been given permission to buy American Tomahawk missiles. The Trump administration has said it's planning to commit fewer US military assets to Europe. Ukraine has continued to attack Russian energy infrastructure. The governor of the Tver region, northwest of Moscow, said an oil depot was set alight. In the southern Stavropol Krai region, fuel tanks were set ablaze. The BBC has found evidence that false and misleading claims about Ebola are fueling violence against health workers in the Democratic Republic of Congo. Such incidents include attacks on medical facilities. China's president has warned of heavy loss of life from a fire which broke out in a shoe factory. Video from the scene shows a badly burned building in the city of Xinjiang. India has signed a deal to import uranium from Australia for use in its nuclear energy industry. The agreement was announced during a visit to Melbourne by the Indian Prime Minister, Narendra Modi. The British singer Bonnie Tyler, who's best known for the ballad Total Eclipse of the Heart, has died. She was 75 years old. The tiny desert rain frog, whose high-pitched squeak made it an internet sensation, has been classed a threatened species because of habitat destruction. The frog is only found in the narrow coastal dunes of Namibia and South Africa. It's about the size of a ping-pong ball. Conservationists say the amphibian is at growing risk of extinction. BBC News.
4: This is Asian View from NHK World Japan. I'm Raja Pradhan. Japan's defense minister has pledged Tokyo's support for Australia and New Zealand to acquire new vessels based on a Japanese frigate. Koizumi Shinjiro held talks with Australian Defense Industry Minister Pat Conroy and New Zealand Defense Minister Chris Penk in Turkey on the sidelines of the NATO summit. Japan and Australia are jointly developing new ships based on the Mogami-class frigate of the Japan Maritime Self-Defense Force. Taiwan has called for a coordinated international response to China's pressure in the first island chain, which spans from Japan's southwestern Nansei Islands to the Philippines. An international forum on maritime security opened in Taipei on Wednesday. Lawmakers and experts from 16 countries and regions, including the United States and Japan, took part. Taiwan's Ocean Affairs Council head, Guan Biling, said the status quo is being altered in the first island chain through increased pressure by China's military and Coast Guard. Guan said the original status quo may suddenly no longer exist, even without the outbreak of a decisive war. 4 years have passed since former Japanese Prime Minister Abe Shinzo was fatally shot in the western city of Nara. Many people laid flowers and prayed on Wednesday near the site of the shooting. In January, the Nara District Court sentenced 45-year-old Yamagami Tetsuya to life in prison for killing the former prime minister. His defense team has appealed the ruling. His trial focused on how much weight should be given to Yamagami's upbringing. His family had financial difficulties because of his mother's large donations to the religious group formerly known as the Unification Church. This is NHK World Japan.
1: 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Good morning, I'm Taylor Holbrooks. It's 9:34. 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
5: Democratic Socialists are having a moment. They're winning primaries in New York and Colorado, where 29-year-old Democratic Socialist Melot Kuros defeated a 15-term incumbent. But not everyone is happy with the hot streak, including President Trump and centrist Democrats. What a wave of socialist success means for the midterms, next time on 1A.
1: Join us for 1A coming up this morning at 10, right here on WYPR. Construction northbound on 95, still closing the left lane between Maryland 24 and Maryland 543 with around 15 minutes of backup. 78 degrees and overcast here at YPR Studios. Cloudy and 77 in Frederick and in Ocean City, 77 degrees and mostly clear. 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
2: Bangladesh. This is NewsHour. It's live from the BBC World Service. There are times when summits of international leaders can be so tightly choreographed that they barely raise a flicker. But as we've seen from the most recent NATO summit, that's just ended in Turkey, summits featuring Donald Trump can, among the protagonists, induce something closer to hyperventilation, because it can be difficult to keep up with the mood swings. The president arrived swinging, lashing out as he has before at what he sees as his feckless, feeble European counterparts. He ended up by sighing about the tremendous love and unity in the room. So how do those who feel most exposed within NATO feel about all this? Latvia shares a border with its huge Russian neighbour. Its prime minister is Andris Kulbergs.
6: I think how much trouble we anticipated before the summit, because there was a lot of things in the air, especially what we hear in the Eastern Front truly dislike, which is helping Russia very much more than us, is the, I would say, stupid deterioration in the relationship between Poland and Ukraine. Unnecessary, in my opinion. We have to understand it's a wartime. It's a fifth year in the war. Things can happen, and Ukraine is at war. But I'm in direct contact with our president, and we've been discussing about it together today as well with the foreign minister. It's been a wonderful summit with a lot of concrete outcomes, with the sanctions package discussed, with the Ukraine support, and for Latvia particularly, we were pointed out as a clear example where we're spending real 5% on our defense, real 5% directly to defense measures, because we understand the stronger the Eastern Front is, that's the security for whole Europe. And it's vital for us, and we do that. Trump was, at the end, was very positive.
2: Your chief of staff, commander of Latvia's armed forces, General Pudants, said just last month in an interview with the Financial Times that he was concerned that Russia's edge in drone warfare over NATO countries could mean that they could seek to exploit a window of opportunity, as he put it, by the end of 2028 to invade the Baltic states. Would you agree that there really is a moment of maximum peril for Latvia over the next couple of years?
6: Every single general takes scenarios into place. Every military person has to go for the worst to understand how to prepare for that, which means there is, mathematically, this is a window. It is a window when Europe is not pulling up its capabilities in time, its resources, its production resources. That is a window of opportunity. But from the other side, Russia is so occupied with what's happening in Ukraine and Ukraine is taking upper hand that this possibility is highly unlikely. But if there is a peace deal reached, then NATO and us, we have to understand what's happening on the day after. And that means eastern flank has to be supported on the security matter more than we're speaking even now. And that is a vital thing to take into account. So what happens if 1.5 million troops, Russian troops, return back home to Putin with no money, no job, and no understanding of the future and hostile personalities? That's an important question.
2: When it comes to the sort of actions that you and indeed NATO have to take to strengthen, in particular, your eastern flank, I mean, you've mentioned the fact that Latvia is very, very close. I mean, I think you're up to, what is it? It's going to be 4.9% of GDP by next year, something like that.
6: Oh, 5% already next year.
2: Okay, and, 5%, right.
6: And that's not like the other countries. We fully spend it on defense.
2: So that's what I was going to say. I mean, you know, you were celebrating the end of this NATO summit as a tremendous success, but, you know, the hard figures are, I mean, if you look at the two of the major military powers in NATO, Britain and France, they're barely getting up on track by 2030 to get up to about 2.7%. They're nowhere near getting, it seems, up to the 3.5%, which is the NATO target by 2035. I mean, are you disappointed?
6: I am, but I understand that our society's eastern flank feels it every single day. We have a 48% decrease in tourism, decrease in investments, a direct effect of business, inflation, etc., and etc., the mood of the people. We have direct attacks, 36 already interactions in our airspace. This is the reality. And 5% is not enough for Latvia. We need 20. We need 25 in order to secure European Union border, not just Latvia's border. And that's what has to be understood. I think it's a bit of a mathematical problem that we put upon every single country that it has to spend 5%. I don't think that is right, that Luxembourg puts tanks because of their GDP so high and country so small, they could just fill it with tanks, but that wouldn't be the right call. I think we have all European Union has to focus on eastern flank as a direct border with Russia, with the aggressor, and also Belarus. So we have to understand how we deploy these resources smartly. So I think that shouldn't be just mathematics.
2: In terms of getting the sort of capabilities that you and many other NATO leaders are saying NATO needs, and the huge amounts of investment, that is going to obviously involve a certain amount of sacrifice for those economies. I just wonder, given what we're now seeing with perhaps a resumption in hostilities, you know, full-scale hostilities maybe even between the US and Iran, the damage that's going to do potentially to the global economy, I just wonder what your thoughts are about when you see that the war could be restarting there. I mean, there are different voices within NATO. The Secretary General, Mark Rutte, has called these US strikes absolutely necessary. There have been other voices, notably the Germans, the Spanish, who have deplored what's happening. What's Latvia's view?
6: Well, Europe has just financially, Europe has paid a bill of 54 billion what has happened in Hormuz. That's just how much it has cost for the economy. We have to, I think what NATO and us, what we have to do is that we become much more efficient and in the fastest way possible. And the only way to do that is that we fully integrate that with Ukraine. There is no other party now or NATO member who knows better than Ukraine, who knows how to deal with today's warfare threat. And what we see is a totally different war game. And that means we have to adopt things like anti-drone system, like covering an umbrella over our skies, should be in the most cost-effective way.
2: But to be blunt,
6: NATO has to plug and play, integrate this with what Ukraine can give us.
2: And that was Latvia's Prime Minister, Andris Kullbergs. Now, whoever wins the World Cup, and we've got the first of the quarterfinals today with France and Morocco, I think it's fair to say that we've already got a winner for the sound of the World Cup. The sound of Norwegian fans, in this case members of Norway's parliament in Oslo's Stortinget, pretending to row. The Norwegian for row is handily for monolingual English speakers. Row. It's a tribute to their fearsome Viking heritage, and it's a trend, this thundering rhythmic chant, which has caught on not just among the fans in the stadium and the players themselves, but across the home country, from elderly care home residents to Air Force pilots from the royal family to, as we've just heard, MPs in Parliament. And the man who came up with the idea of this being the chant for the Norwegian football team is Ulle Frøystad, a schoolteacher who joins us now from Miami ahead of Norway's quarterfinal against England on Saturday. Ulle, thank you very much for your time. It's one thing coming up with the idea, it's another thing for it to catch on. How did that happen?
7: Oh, well, the history behind the row, it goes 10 plus years back. It's something that I saw from a Norwegian soccer team called Rosenborg, and they were yelling Rosenborg on the stadium, and they divided their name up in three parts. So then they started off by yelling Rosenborg, and that first part that goes Ru really made an impact on the stadium, and I fell in love with that part of it. And then many years later, I kept thinking about that Ru sound, and we just wanted to use that somehow. And last year, when I was working on chants for Norway's supporter group Oljeberget, I was trying to find something Viking related, something that had history and culture for us. And I was walking around singing, listening to music, doing selfies of different chants that came to my mind. And then all of a sudden I remembered this Ru from many years ago. Mm. And I realized what that meant. It meant row. And then a light bulb just went on. And there was the idea.
2: Yeah, well, there was the idea. But as I say, the question is how you then got everybody in your country of 5.6 million to start rowing.
7: Oh, sorry about that. Yeah, that's a good question. I've never seen Norwegians act the way they are acting like right now. So I think it's that 28-year wait. We waited for so long to get this World Cup, and then this row chant became something funny. People are just having a blast, enjoying finally being in the World Cup.
2: And what about the slightly sour grapes from the Swedes, who say actually the Vikings who were rowers were us lot from the eastern Viking lands, and the Norwegian Vikings, as it were the sailors?
7: Well, I think there's a debate going on with that, but I think that's just good fun. I think all the Scandinavian countries were Vikings at heart, and maybe it'll slightly different tasks or so, but we were all Vikings.
2: Right. And it must be fantastic for you not just to see the entire sort of Norwegian contingent in the stadium, but also, the players themselves, they've really got into it, haven't they?
7: They have, yeah. And when they did it the first time against Senegal, that was amazing to see. It's just so cool to see how the supporters and the national team are kind of synced in this, and we feel very united. And I think that's something that is helping the Norwegian team right now, that they're being backed no matter what, and that we stand together.
2: Yeah. Feeling good about Saturday?
7: Yes, I do feel good, but it's going to be a very tough game. England is the favorite team to win this one, but I do think anything can happen. It's the quarterfinals, and we're in a good flow right now, so yeah, we're ready to row.
2: And I have to ask, because I've got you up on screen in front of me, is that your real hair, or is it a Harlan tribute wig?
7: This is my real hair, yeah.
2: Okay, well, that's where Erling Haaland obviously got it from.
7: My hair was... Well, my hair was longer before Holland got it long.
2: Well, really good to speak to you. Thank you very much. And enjoy the game on Saturday, even if I don't necessarily want Norway to win. But thank you for joining us.
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1: 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Coming up on today's Here and Now, many car owners use software like Apple's CarPlay to check maps or listen to music while driving, but more automakers are developing their software for those services, and they're charging for it. Why the car that you buy or lease may also come with a monthly fee. More on that story coming today at noon on Here and Now, right here on WYPR. Looking at the roads, we still have some construction northbound on 95, closing the left lane between Maryland 24 and Maryland 543, around 15 minutes of backup this morning. 78 degrees and cloudy here at YPR Studios. We'll have a high in the upper 80s. Showers and thunderstorms likely to roll through this afternoon. Showers continue overnight, a low around 71. And tomorrow, Friday, sunny through the morning, showers in the afternoon, a high around 90. 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
2: This is NewsHour, live from the BBC with me, Tim Franks. An exceptionally strong marine heatwave has developed in some waters around England and Wales, according to the Met Office, the UK government's weather and climate service. Sea surface temperatures are forecast to peak in the next couple of days, with the water in some areas reaching as much as 5 degrees Celsius, higher than average. And forecasters say that unusually warm conditions are likely to persist for at least a fortnight. Our climate editor, Justin Rowlatt, has been finding out why it's happening and what it could mean for our weather and marine life.
8: Brixham in Devon is England's biggest fishing port, and sales of one normally very rare species are booming. Mediterranean octopus. Every few decades there are reports of octopus blooms in UK waters, but experts say this time is different. There are so many octopus, buyers are flying in from Europe.
9: Here the prices are low, so there is an opportunity here right now.
8: Ruben Dominguez and his colleague David Bertrand are fish merchants from Spain.
10: We are planning big volumes. So
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12: Five whole shipping containers?
11: 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Yeah.
8: Brixham Market sold 103 tons of octopus, £500,000 worth, in a single day a few weeks back.

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1: Splooms before, and they've typically occurred infrequently, but when there's been warmer waters. So we know in that sense it's not unusual. But what we're having now is, because of these marine heat waves being more frequent and lasting longer, the sheer abundance of octopus is enormous. We've seen a gradual change going year on, year out, and it's getting warmer.
2: It certainly is. For the past 18 months, the Met Office says there has always been a marine heat wave somewhere in UK waters, the hotspots shifting, but the unusual warmth never entirely disappearing. Ségolène Berthou studies interactions between the air and the sea at the Met Office.
3: We're expecting these anomalies to become stronger this week and potentially reach 4 to 5 degree anomalies, which means extreme marine heatwave conditions.
4: Ségolène Berthou from the Met Office sending that report by Justin Rowlatt. Let's go from the damage to marine life around the United Kingdom to the possibility of a global collapse of ecosystems, because British members of Parliament are accusing the government of withholding most of a report which is said to warn of catastrophic consequences for national security as climates become more extreme and unstable. With me now on the line is Chris Hinchcliffe, an MP from the governing Labour Party, sits on Parliament's Environmental Audit Committee and one of those calling for the report to be published. Mr Hinchcliffe, welcome to NewsHour. What do you understand to be in this report?
5: Well, what the shortened version of the report we've already got says is really stark enough. It's that every critical ecosystem across our planet is on a pathway to collapse, and that means an irreversible loss of function beyond repair, and that will have profound national security implications for the UK.
4: Well, as you say, I mean, clearly the substantive issue here is that, you know, that is a potentially hugely frightening prospect. But just in terms of this report, I mean, you just said it's stark enough. That seems to be the government's response to you saying, please, can we have the full unredacted report, is that you've got enough information here. We don't need to give you all the stuff that our intelligence and security services have got together.
5: Well, as a parliamentarian, I'm not satisfied with that as a response. What we've got is a 14-page version of this national security assessment. And the select committee that I'm on has got a really important role in our democracy to scrutinise government policy on these issues and to look into whether the response that the government is bringing forward is adequate. And obviously, in order to do that, we need to have the full information in front of us. I understand that there may be specific areas of a national security assessment that might need to be redacted, but we should surely be able to see the full report.
4: Do you think that there, I mean, do you have any sympathy with the argument that there needs to be a balance between the government, you know, causing a certain amount of alarm or sort of echoing the experts a certain amount of alarm, but also not wanting to panic the public?
5: No, I don't have any sympathy with that view. This is a profoundly important issue for the future of our country. I mean, if we don't act, and if these ecosystems do collapse, which is a very real prospect, then we are looking at huge impacts on our ability to put food on the table, supply chains collapsing, you know, competition for resources between countries, potentially huge issues around displacement of peoples and migration. So these are first order problems that we need to address head on. We can't shy away from them. And just one other point I would make on this. We've seen in recent weeks that the government can summon and mobilise billions of pounds to invest in military hardware when there is a perceived threat of armed conflict to this country. We need to start taking these environmental threats to our country as seriously as that.
4: Well, I mentioned that you're an MP from the governing Labour Party for our international audience. I mean, you're about to get a new Prime Minister, Andy Burnham, later this month. Any confidence that he will

0: change the emphasis in government on this?
1: Well, I will certainly, and I'm sure many of my colleagues will as well, be putting this on his desk as an absolute priority for us to respond to. And look, we've been through repeated heat waves in this country already this year, and we're seeing the impact that's having on people's health, on the quality of our infrastructure. These harms are with us now, and we need to start responding now.
0: Chris Hinchcliffe, MP from the Labour Party and also sitting on Parliament's Environmental Audit Committee, thank you very much for joining us here on NewsHour. That's it from this edition of the programme. From me and the rest of the team here in London, thanks for your company.
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1: Democratic socialists are having a moment in U.S. primaries. What does it mean for the Democratic Party overall? From WAMU and NPR in Washington, this is 1A.

0: week, a young Democratic socialist defeated a 15-term incumbent in the Democratic primary for Colorado's 1st congressional district. It's the latest in a string of victories for DSA-affiliated candidates in states like Pennsylvania, New York, Washington, even our nation's capital. But establishment Democrats say these candidates are using their party resources and courting their voters. And President Trump recently called them, quote, godless communists. What does this wave of socialist success mean for the midterms? First, this news.
1: Live from NPR News in Washington, I'm Windsor Johnston. The Jordanian army says it's intercepted 8 missiles launched from Iran. This comes after the U.S. and Iran traded strikes for a 2nd straight day after President Trump declared the ceasefire was over. NPR's Hadil Al-Shalchi reports Iranian officials say 14 people were killed in the U.S. attacks.
2: Sirens blared in Jordan and officials told residents to take shelter after missiles were detected on their way to Jordanian airspace. The Jordanian army said it shot down the missiles. There were no casualties. Jordan is a close U.S. ally and many missiles aimed at Israel passed through Jordanian airspace. The latest exchange of strikes between the U.S. and Iran began on Wednesday after the U.S. accused Iran of attacking commercial ships in the Strait of Hormuz. Iran responded by targeting U.S. military bases in Kuwait and Bahrain. While President Trump said the ceasefire was over, he didn't rule out further talks with Iran to permanently end the war. Hadil Al-Shalchi, NPR News, Istanbul.
1: Just 3 weeks after praising Iran's leaders as rational and open to diplomacy, President Trump is now calling them scum and accusing them of breaking their word. The stark shift in rhetoric is raising new questions about the administration's approach to the war. NPR's Franco Ordonez says it fits a familiar pattern.
3: Whether it's, you know, announcing the war's over or almost over when it's clearly not, to dramatically swinging between praise and threats over the course of a few hours. I mean, it's really like these different faces of the same president trying to will this war to an end. And you can almost hear, really hear, Trump struggling with that balance, even telling reporters later, insisting that the war will not start again.
1: That's NPR's Franco Ordonez reporting. Stocks on Wall Street opened higher this morning as retail gasoline prices inch up. NPR's Scott Horsley reports the Dow Jones Industrial Average rose by about 63 points in early trading.
4: AAA says the average price of regular gas is now $3.84 a gallon. That's up about a nickel overnight amid renewed fighting around the Strait of Hormuz. Gas prices are still well below their wartime peak, but about 86 cents a gallon higher than they were before the war began. The National Association of Realtors says home sales dipped last month. Sales of existing homes in June were down 2.4% from the previous month. The average selling price topped $440,000. People who own John Deere tractors will soon be able to repair their equipment without having to go to an authorized dealer. Deere and Company agreed to supply customers with tools and diagnostic software as part of a right to repair settlement with the Federal Trade Commission. Scott Horsley, NPR News, Washington.
1: Stocks continue to trade higher on Wall Street this morning. The Dow was up 68 points, the Nasdaq up 165. The S&P 500 also trading higher, up 32 points. This is NPR News. President Trump's name will stay off the Kennedy Center for now. A federal appeals court has refused to allow the administration to put it back while the legal challenge moves forward. Trump's name was removed from the building in June under a lower court order. The administration is continuing to appeal that decision. Two 15-year-olds were allegedly drinking alcohol and shooting toy guns from a driverless Waymo car in California. NPR's John Berwich reports the company called the police.
5: A Facebook post by the San Mateo County Police Department started like this. Parents, do you know where your teens are? Waymo does. Waymo driverless cars have an array of cameras inside and out, and after seeing the teens drinking and handling the toy guns, the company stopped the car and called the police. The police department said they detained the teenagers and found that they had been shooting spongy water beads called Orbeez as they, quote, sipped on afternoon libations while being chauffeured around town in the driverless vehicle. The police said the shooting and the drinking were bad ideas, but taking a Waymo was the one smart thing they did because driving impaired would have made things much worse. John Ruwich, NPR News.
1: The World Cup quarterfinals get underway today with France facing Morocco. Spain meets Belgium on Friday, followed Saturday by Norway against England and Argentina taking on Switzerland. The winners advance to next week's semifinals as the tournament enters its final stages. On Wall Street, the Dow up 66 points at this hour, the Nasdaq up 167. This is NPR News in Washington.
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7: 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I'm Sean Murphy. 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
0: This is 1A. I'm Nyla Boodoo in for Jen White.
8: If we organize and show no fear in standing up for what's right, that is the message that Denver has sent to both parties, to Donald Trump, and to the entire country.
0: That was Maylock Quiros after beating 15-time incumbent Representative Diana DeGette in the Democratic primary race for Colorado's 1st Congressional District. Quiros is the latest Democratic socialist to shake up the party's establishment. She's a Gen Z political newcomer talking about financial corruption in politics, Medicare for all, and abolishing ICE. And we're going to hear from Quiros later in the hour. But she's not the only one pushing a progressive platform and winning. At least six self-described Democratic socialists picked up a primary win, including right here in the District of Columbia with last month's mayoral primary. While more progressive candidates with the backing of Democratic Socialists of America have won, several other DSA-backed candidates have primaries coming up. Establishment Democrats are expressing concern over these wins, while President Donald Trump has begun attacking the new crop of progressives.
9: These are not social Democrats. These are hardcore godless communists. They're godless communists. All communists are godless. They don't believe in God. This is the most serious threat to our country since its existence, in my opinion, 250 years ago. This is a major threat to our country.
0: But what do Democratic socialists actually want for the country? Why might their message be resonating with voters? And do these candidates have a chance for widespread appeal come November? For that, let's turn to our panel. Akayla Lacey is senior politics reporter at The Intercept, where she also co-hosts The Intercept Briefing podcast. Akayla, welcome to 1A.
10: Thank you for having me.
0: And Basil Smichel is a professor at Columbia University and an MS Now analyst. He's also the former director of the New York State Democratic Party. Basil, great to have you back on 1A.
11: Good to be with you.
0: Akayla, first, we just heard President Trump there call this movement communism. We'll get more into the exact issues and platforms of these candidates. But generally, what is the difference between communism and democratic socialism?
10: I want to mention before I answered that, you know, we see this attempt to conflate democratic socialism and communism, as you mentioned, really picking up right now from Donald Trump after these democratic socialist wins. Reuters reported that the president has invoked communism 81 times in the 2 weeks since the New York primaries, and the GOP is testing it as a midterm strategy, but that doesn't mean it's accurate. First, democratic socialism prioritizes the role of democracy, a pluralist system, civil liberties, free and fair elections. This is a distinct difference from communism, which, like socialism, in its pure, quote unquote, pure form, doesn't actually exist anywhere in the world. But communism, as Karl Marx envisioned it, entails a society without class, no private property, social ownership of the means of production, meaning the things that society needs to produce things. In contrast, at its core, democratic socialism prioritizes the needs of people over profits or corporations. I talked to the campaign for Wisconsin Democratic Socialist gubernatorial candidate Francesca Hong in the last couple of weeks. And she's told me, you know, when voters ask them, what is democratic socialism? They say it's taking care of our neighbors. It's taking care of people's economic needs. Democratic socialists also believe in primarily a market-based economy, meaning there's still a combination of public and private ownership. But a core belief is that capitalism as a system is fundamentally exploitative and produces and reproduces social and class conflict. So while communism has been conflated with socialism, particularly by its critics, including a lot of Republicans, I think we see this as a technique, you know, particularly now, given the primary wins in Colorado and New York, to drive fear around the rise of democratic socialism. It's not saying, you know, that the government should own every institution, but that corporations or the people who currently own the means of production shouldn't necessarily have so much power.
12: Right. As we talk about this issue of capitalism, Akayla, thanks for that thorough explanation. I wanted us to listen to a voicemail we got from Di, who called us from Florida.
13: I'm not sure we're ready yet for democratic socialism because we'd have to move away from capitalism, whereas I think I'd prefer social democratic candidates because I guess they support retaining a free market capitalist system, but they support heavy taxation, strong social programs to overcome economic inequality.
12: Thanks for that voicemail, and we would love to hear from you as well. Would you support a democratic socialist candidate? Why or why not? How much momentum do you think democratic socialists have heading into November's midterms? You can email us at 1a@wamu.org. Basil, our listener there in Florida is making a distinction between social democrats and democratic socialists. We should note that the Democratic Socialists of America is not an official political party, but rather a political and activist organization. So they're not a party that's listed on the ballot, but they do make endorsements and organize and advocate. What are some of the key beliefs of democratic socialists, Basil?
11: It's a great question. And I would also add that it's an organizing principle, right? It is, it's also important to note that this concept and socialism in the way that democratic socialists think about it has existed for a long time. But to answer your question specifically, you know, these are a lot of young voters who have lived through the financial collapse, who've lived through the pandemic, who have rejecting 30 years of neoliberalism and are tired of incrementalism with respect to our public policy choices. You know, these are voters who are pushing back against an older generation feeling that they need to be more deferential to them with respect to that kind of policy making. And so from their point of view, they look at our politics as being very old, very inattentive to a lot of the concerns of voters today, particularly around areas of affordability. And you, as you talk about New York, you know, that's a very big issue here, as it is in many places around the country. They are concerned about the fairness of our elections, the influence of big money in our elections. And that And one of the other key factors, which we may get into, is the role of the pro-Israel money in elections, particularly around, obviously around the conflict in Gaza and how that has motivated a lot of voters. I don't want to say that it's become a litmus test, but it's certainly become a very big issue in many of these elections, along with the role of crypto money and AI. Dollars being funneled into these campaigns, but there is a big chunk of how they view their platform and what they organize around are these issues of, as Akayla mentioned, our elections, the fairness of them, affordability, strengthening our social welfare sector, and pushing back against, I think, what they see as this sort of plutocratic approach to governance.
12: Mm-hmm. Caleb, that's a helpful, Basil just gave us sort of a helpful sense of the issues. We mentioned at the top
0: Democratic Socialist candidates who are taking home primary wins. Can you catch us up quickly on who has actually won and where?
10: Yes. So the most recent candidate who won her primary, a member of Democratic Socialists of America, is Mayelot Quiros, as you mentioned, in Colorado's 1st District in Denver. We have Daria Lisa Avila Chevalier and Claire Valdez in New York, New York 7, which is actually my district in Brooklyn, and then New York 13, which is up in Harlem and parts of the Bronx. We have Chris Rabb in Pennsylvania, who won an open primary to replace Dwight Evans back in May. There's Mai Vang, who beat incumbent Doris Matsui in a California primary and is headed to a runoff. They're the top two candidates in the runoff. And then there were also state candidates in Georgia and Kentucky who won in recent weeks. You also mentioned D.C. Mayor Janice Lewis George.
0: Right. So not just the coast. We got this email. Janet says, if the Democratic Party had taken Bernie Sanders seriously in 2016, rather than anointing Hillary Clinton, we might not have had Trump. The complacency of the Democratic Party and its territorialism in the face of changing demographics and political zeitgeist is rendering them obsolete. Basil, can I just ask you quickly about Bernie Sanders, seminal figure in the Democratic Socialist movement in America? What support has he played in DSA backed candidates?
14: Yeah, this is an interesting sort of topic for me because, as you mentioned, I ran the Democratic Party in New York, and I ran it at a time, I ran it during 2016 when Bernie was in the primaries. One of the things that I always look at when it comes to figures like Bernie Sanders and others is, do they have coattails? And I think Bernie Sanders has coattails. I think AOC and Zohra Mamdani have coattails. What that suggests is that many of these leaders, and Bernie Sanders in particular, didn't just run a campaign. He created a social and political movement. And that's important, particularly when you talk about democratic politics, big D, Democratic Party politics, because, you know, and I've always said, and I think this is an issue that is a bit underreported, that when Barack Obama ran in 2007, they sort of knew they wouldn't get the sort of institutional Democratic leaders to support him initially. And if you remember that first year, he was sort of in the 1%, particularly around communities of color, before he got a lot of traction. So he created Obama for America, which was proprietary, that ran around the party. Bernie Sanders ran against it.
0: Basil, I'm just going to have to pause you there because we're going to have to take a break, but we'll pick up this conversation on the other side of it. That's Basil Smilke, a political analyst and professor at Columbia University. We're also with Akayla Lacey, a senior politics reporter at the Intercept. Coming up, we sit down with Mayelot Quiros, who recently delivered a big upset to the Democratic establishment when she won her Colorado primary. I'm Nyla Boodoo. This is 1A from WAMU and NPR.

0: 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Performances July 11th through the 19th on the campus of Gilman School. Ticket information at yvtc.org.
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5: This is 1A. I'm Nyla Boodoo in for Jen White. We're discussing the rising popularity of democratic socialism with Akayla Lacey, a senior politics reporter at The Intercept, where she also hosts The Intercept Briefing podcast, and Basil Smichel, a professor at Columbia University, who's also the former director of the New York State Democratic Party and an MS Now analyst. And you, we just got this email from Hannah. Democratic socialists are winning because they are speaking to the needs of working people across the political spectrum, while busting the myth that progress is zero sum. Democrats believe that to win over Trump voters, they have to sacrifice immigrants, trans people, etc. But their actual promises are only against Trump and back to the status quo, which will never appeal to struggling people. We would love to continue to hear from you. Keep the comments coming and questions as well to 1A@WAMU.org. Now let's bring in one of the Democratic Socialist candidates who just last week took home a win for that for many showed the DSA's appeal beyond just coastal cities. Maylat Kairos is the winner of the primary race for Colorado's first congressional district. She beat out 15-term incumbent Representative Diana DeGette, and she joins us now. Maylat, thank you for being with us.
6: Thanks so much for having me.
5: Can we start with last Tuesday night? The AP called your race around 10 p.m. What was that moment like for you when you realized you've pulled off such an upset?
6: You know, it was incredible and unbelievably humbling. And I was just so grateful that we got to celebrate it with all the countless volunteers and supporters that had helped build the movement that led to the win in the first place. You know, it wasn't something that we did easily. It took a lot of hard work and thousands of volunteers and hundreds of thousands of doors knocked and phone calls made. But ultimately, we made our case to the people of this district and they voted for change.
5: You're new to the political scene. What made you want to get involved?
6: You know, I sincerely believe that we are running out of time to create the social safety nets that we need in order to be ready for the impact that AI is going to have on our society. You know, at best, it's going to completely disrupt the labor economy. At worst, we have folks that are, you know, concerned about the impact that it's going to have on the actual outcome of our own human race. And then also climate change. You know, we're not ready for the impacts that are coming right now. We already missed out on the window to stave off the worst impacts of it. And we're seeing, you know, just here in Denver, we have one of the worst air qualities right now in the country because of all the wildfires that we're battling. And so we really desperately need leaders who have a long-term sustainable vision and understand that we need some moral clarity here to protect people's most basic needs. And when we are in the wealthiest, most powerful country on earth, with all of the research and evidence to show exactly what programs we need to get these things done, what's missing is just the political will. And that means getting leaders that are actually committed to this fight. And I didn't see that in our representation here in the first district.
5: And is that right? That's why you decided to run as a Democratic Socialist?
6: Yes. Yeah, absolutely. You know, we need to be able to name not only the fact that the system is broken and rigged, but also how we actually get out of it. And part of that is going to have to be creating and securing these basic needs for every single American, but also talking about the campaign finance system that got us into this mess in the first place, one that incentivizes members of Congress, like the Congresswoman, to take millions of dollars from big energy and oil, defense contractors, big pharma.
5: And that was a big component of your campaign, a promise not to take any PAC money?
6: Yes, that was the first commitment that I made, and a commitment that I continue to make as an elected representative.
5: In 2023, you lost your job as an attorney for criticizing law firms, including your own, for opposing pro-Palestinian protests. Ending wars is one of your key priorities. You've also highlighted Medicare for All, as well as universal child and elder care, as key parts of your platform. You know, as we mentioned, you won against 15-term incumbent Representative Daggett, who herself is a progressive and actually co-sponsored Medicare for All's bill in 2025. What do you think allowed you to pull off this upset?
6: I think voters have finally caught on to the fact that there are some folks who, you know, say the right things and maybe, you know, vote in the right way with the party, but are not actually meaningfully progressing our agenda, our legislative agenda of Medicare for All and Housing First, universal child care. And, you know, the policy director from the National Nurses United said as much about folks who co-sponsor Medicare for All, while also taking money from the very health insurance companies that would be legislated out of existence. And so making the case to voters that sometimes the return that these donors get isn't, you know, progressive or proactive legislation. Sometimes it's that they're just keeping a seat warm and not, you know, allowing the legislation to be progressed by others. And so we need fighters, and we can't trust people to fight for us if they're taking money from the same people who want to maintain the status quo.
5: And what is your message to people about fighting in Congress, given your, as we think about who you would have replaced, someone who had institutional knowledge and leverage, how do you account for that when you're starting fresh?
6: Yeah, look, I don't discount the importance of institutional knowledge and experience, right? But it's only as important as you use it. And what we've seen in our district is that it was not being used in a meaningful way. The Congresswoman had actually lost seniority while she was in office and in leadership. And we, frankly, are not going to see something like Medicare for All pass while we have a majority of members that are taking a lot of money from these health insurance companies. And so doing the work of reaching out to folks on the Hill, having conversations with future colleagues about, you know, making sure that I have all the expertise and I'm making a team and building a team that can make up for, you know, this new transition is important. But that fresh perspective is going to be necessary. The folks who have been at the helm of this crisis are not going to be the ones that get us out of this. And we need new ideas and fresh perspectives here.
5: We're speaking with Mailat Quiros, winner of the primary race for Colorado's first congressional district. She won the Democratic primary. A number of figures from the Democratic establishment have come out against this wave of Democratic Socialist wins, including your victory. Here's a veteran Democratic strategist, former advisor to Bill Clinton, James Carville, on the Politics War Room podcast.
7: I just think the party may have to splinter. I go back to the same thing. I don't know if I'm old, so who cares? But there are people younger than me that kind of agree with pluralism and agree with this kind of stuff. And it may be that the people always talked about the end of the two-party system. It, we, we might see him pretty close to the end of it.
5: Jamie Harrison, the former chair of the Democratic National Committee, wrote on social media, quote, if you hate the Democratic Party, then please don't run for our nomination. Don't use our resources. Don't rely on our volunteers. Don't use our infrastructure. Focus on building the party you actually support. Mayla, what's your response to comments like this?
6: You know, I think those folks would benefit from remembering that a lot of the Democratic Socialists that are winning because Democratic voters chose them. Democratic voters chose this kind of direction. The people of this party overwhelmingly support the policies that we've been calling for and have been supporting these policies for years and have not seen any actual delivery of results from this party. And I sincerely believe that's because of our campaign finance laws, because of corruption that's in our government that has also infiltrated our own party, and have called for every Democrat to stop taking corporate PAC money, to stop taking special interest money so that we can earn back that trust. But I'm a proud Democrat. This is the party that got the New Deal. This is the party that created Social Security laws, got the Civil Rights Act passed. This is the party that has always fought for working people, but it never did so on its own, right? The leadership never woke up and decided to do the right thing on their own. It was pushed by organizers, by dreamers, by people who looked at what our values were supposed to be and saw that the party wasn't living up to it and pushed it to actually do so. And that's what's happening in our district. That's what's happening in other districts across the country as well. We are pushing our party to live up to its values and to actually fight for working families.
5: So let's talk just one last question about your platform, about Medicare for All, as well as universal child and elder care as key parts of your platform. If you're elected to Congress, how do you get legislation like this passed when we've seen margins so tight, particularly in the House, and Republicans just in lockstep with President Trump's agenda?
6: This is going to be about creating a movement across the country where voters take back that agency, where, you know, the people of this district have things like universal pre-K. We have term limits. We have publicly financed elections, and they voted for a representative who reflects those values in Congress. And we did so because we built a grassroots people-powered campaign that could combat the millions of dollars that poured into our race and dark money at the last minute, building that kind of infrastructure so that voters actually can take back that agency and choose their representatives based on the values they want represented, I think is going to finally give us the votes that we need to actually get things like Medicare for All done. And frankly, Medicare for All has to get done in the next administration that we have a trifecta, because that's the only way we MAGA-proof our future. There is going to be someone who tries to fill Donald Trump's shoes, who will try and lay blame on our most vulnerable communities, just the same way Donald Trump did. And the only way Democrats are going to be able to fight back against that narrative is to actually be able to point to something we delivered for working families. That's going to have to be Medicare for All. The healthcare crisis right now is unsustainable, and it is crushing working families. That has to be our number one priority. We have the popular support to get it done, and I'm going to make my case to my future colleagues that this has to be a number one priority in the next administration.
5: Mayla, one last quick question for you. We've been getting a lot of emails about the DSA and being anti-Zionist. David emailed and said a pro-DSA friend was explaining the DSA to me and said that anti-Zionism is a requirement for joining the DSA. And David says, I found this shocking, as I imagine most Americans would. Can you respond to that?
6: Yeah, I'm not familiar with any requirements on that front. That might be a particular chapter somewhere. But, you know, the heart of DSA is democracy. And the heart of democracy is equal rights, equal dignity, and equal right to self-determination for all. And that is a core tenet that I have when it comes to the Israel and Palestine question and making sure that we are protecting dignity for every single human being in that region.
5: That's Mayla Karos, who won the Democratic primary race for Colorado's 1st Congressional District last week. She now faces Republican Christy Peterson, who ran unopposed for the Republican nomination. Mayla, thank you for your time.
6: Thanks for having me.
5: I'm Nyla Boodoo. You're listening to 1A. And now let's bring back in Akayla Lacey, a senior politics reporter at The Intercept, and Basil Smichel, a political analyst and professor at Columbia University. Of course, we would love to continue hearing from you as well. Why would you support a Democratic Socialist candidate? Why or why not? Email us at 1A@WAMU.org. Akayla, can I just get into what we played earlier about the response from the Democratic establishment? What else are we hearing?
8: At first, we saw House Minority Leader Hakeem Jeffries chalk the wins in New York up to what he called, quote, higher income districts with a, quote, outsized focus on issues connected to the Middle East. But he has said recently, he told the New York Times on Wednesday that he doesn't see the these wins as a critique of the Democratic Party and that he hasn't spoken to Kyros or Avila Chevalier, but plans to in the coming weeks. I'm curious to hear from Melat on this. She said, you know, she said she wouldn't necessarily support him as a speaker. You also had New York Attorney General Letitia James saying after the New York primary wins that they had somehow hurt communities of color. This is despite Claire Valdez winning Hispanic voters and Avila Chevalier winning Black voters, and comparing Democratic Socialists to white right-wing extremism. You had Representative Josh Gottheimer of New Jersey saying they're not Democrats. Progressive strategists I spoke to characterized those responses very much in the way that Mailot just described them, as Democrats throwing their own base, their own voters, under the bus. You had other Democrats, former Progressive Caucus Chair Pramila Jayapal called this out, saying the comments were disrespectful. And she made the point that we never see this sort of response or backlash or sort of denigrating of Democrats when, from the party leadership, when moderates win, Democrats will often hold them up as a model for the future of the entire party. But when progressives win, or in this case, socialists wins, we see them, you know, treating it like a disaster. She said, quote, why is it that every time a moderate wins an election, people are like, that's the new blueprint for the Democratic Party. But if a progressive or a Democratic socialist wins, oh, the party is falling to hell in a handbasket.
9: Basil, it's interesting. Basil, can I have you respond to that?
10: Yeah, well, I just go back to something that my mentor told me before I got into this business, that every movement becomes the establishment at some point. And that was 30 years ago. And so I do think that the party does go through this every generation. It goes through a churn. I think the one issue with respect to where the party goes now is that there still needs to be a Democratic coalition that can get folks elected statewide and nationally. And I do think that there are pieces of the former Democratic coalition that can still fit within whatever is coming next, whether that's largely a DSA-driven agenda or not. And I wrote something about this the other day that, you know, this movement is part of several movements that comprise the Democratic Party. And then one quick point that I would make is that you could see these issues in the conversation around why a lot of older African Americans are still somewhat reluctant to largely support DSA members. And that's because over the years, older African American voters saw political and economic empowerment through the Democratic Party. So to attack it is somehow, in some ways, attacking that part of their history. And so there are some real concerns about how DSA builds coalitions with older voters, particularly ones that are tied to sort of an old school Democratic politics. But it in some way, shape, or form, it has to move forward if folks want to win elections, right? That's just kind of the bottom line of it. So eventually these conversations are going to have to happen. There's going to have to be a real conversation with Hakeem Jeffries, and he's going to, you know, if he wants to win elections, he's got to recognize that this is a movement that is not going to win everywhere, but it will win in enough places and overperform in enough places that could be helpful to him in the long run.
9: That's Basil Smichel, a political analyst and professor at Columbia University. We're all discussing the rise in democratic socialism with him and Akayla Lacey, a senior politics reporter at The Intercept. And you, Stephen, emails, I've been looking into the DSA for years, but after the latest win, I signed up with my local chapter. As a veteran, helping my community is critical to me, and that seems to be rare in today's politics. There are very few power structures in America that push back against capitalism tendency to envelop every aspect of our lives. Still to come, we'll ask, could this wave of support for Democratic Socialists last through the midterms? We'll talk about the generational difference as well in the appeal to younger voters. Keep your questions and comments coming to 1A at WAMU.org. I'm Nyla Boodoo. This is 1A from WAMU and NPR.

0: You're listening to 1A on WIPR, Baltimore's NPR news station at 88.1. Good morning. I'm Sean Murphy. It is 10:38. According to a recent poll, more than 6 in 10 Americans say the economy is not working for them. What's driving that and what can be done about it will be today's topic from On Point. That's happening this afternoon at 2 here on WIPR, where support comes from Hampton Village Merchants Association, highlighting its member, Fleckenstein Gallery, and its current exhibit, Reclaimed and Renamed, featuring artists whose artwork was created from non-traditional materials. 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
0: 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We will get back to 1A right after this.
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7: Back to our conversation in a moment, but first a word about Monday's installment of our politics series, If You Can Keep It. The Justice Department sent letters to multiple states on Tuesday threatening top election officials with criminal prosecution over alleged ballots cast by non-citizens, even though non-citizen voting is not a widespread problem. FEMA is also threatening to withhold a percentage of funding meant for anti-terrorism preparedness from those states that don't comply with a series of election changes. If you're an election official, volunteer, or poll worker, we want to know what's your reaction to this threat. And is non-citizen voting an issue you have ever come across? Leave us a voicemail at 855-236-1212. You can leave us a message using our app, 1A Vox Pop, and we'll get to your thoughts on Monday. Let's get back to our conversation on the rise of democratic socialism, what it means for the party in Washington. We're here with Akayla Lacey, a senior politics reporter at The Intercept, where she also hosts The Intercept Briefing podcast, and Basil Smichel, a professor at Columbia University, who's also the former director of the New York State Democratic Party and an MS Now analyst. Akayla, just before the break, Basil was talking about generational differences, and several of the democratic socialist candidates are of a younger generation than most lawmakers in Washington. According to a 2025 NBC analysis, the average age of the 119th Congress was nearly 59 years old, which actually I have to say is younger than I thought it was going to be. Can we just talk about the generational difference, and is part of their political appeal their youth and what that looks like when we go into a general election?
8: This is certainly part of a dynamic in the races, particularly where candidates faced incumbents who've been in office for decades, right? So you've talked about in Kyros's case, she won against an incumbent, Diana DeGette, who was elected the year before she was born. We saw this again with Darylisa Villachevalier toppling Adriano Espaillat, who'd been in office for a decade and chaired the Congressional Hispanic Caucus. But I do think, you know, there's a surge in power among younger voters who are supporting these candidates, but we're also seeing the results of this spreading anti-incumbent sentiment, this feeling, as Kiro's talked about, you know, you tell me seniority and power in Congress matter, but what have you done with that seniority and power? And we're seeing that message really resonating in some of the big upsets we've seen. But again, I think it's not so much about the age of these candidates. There are plenty of progressives in Congress who are older. And you know, we talk about Bernie Sanders as sort of like, you know, the continuing to hold the mantle as the leader of this, if you want to call it, you know, this democratic socialist movement. I think a good example of that anti-incumbent sentiment playing a bit more of a role is in Claire Valdez's race, where this was an open seat because Rep. Nydia Velazquez retired, and Valdez, a freshman state senator, faced Brooklyn Borough President Antonio Reynoso. You know, both of them are relatively young, but Reynoso was an incumbent who came up through the party. They had virtually indistinguishable platforms. I think what really shifted the dynamic in that race in Valdez's favor was that Mamdani backed Valdez, his fellow DSA member, and Velazquez backed Reynoso and then slammed Mamdani. This could have been a situation where she retired early and, you know, kept all her flowers from the people who praised her for doing that rather than fight a potential primary. She was a beloved progressive champion. She'd been in office for over a decade and she's 73. But instead, she leaned into this idea that she had the right to pick her successor, which is sort of the antithesis of the idea of stepping aside. And so I think that actually caused more of a split in this race than, you know, people being upset about the fact that the person who had held the office for such a long time was older.
7: Mm-hmm. I do want to get to Zoran Mamdani and his momentum. But as you talk about anti-establishment candidates, I feel like we have to bring up the latest news of Graham Plattner, who dropped out of Maine's Senate race yesterday evening following rape accusations. Plattner was a progressive populist, not a Democratic socialist, but was endorsed by Senator Bernie Sanders. Plattner came with his own controversies, including inflammatory past social media comments, a now covered up tattoo that represented a Nazi symbol. Basil, what do you think Plattner's fall teaches us about the type of candidates the Democratic Party is willing to back because of their politics and appeal right now?
3: Well, I think if you started from the anti-incumbent atmosphere and the outsider atmosphere, you know, on the surface, he sounded like a good candidate. But to be honest with you, anyone who started to hear those allegations would expect that there would have been more. The concern is, why did it go on so long? Why did Democrats stay with him so long? And that is a concern that I don't have an answer for, except to say that there was a real concern that, you know, they needed to get rid of Susan Collins, that perhaps they had, you know, voters had heard everything they needed to hear, and were okay with that. And that from the outside, a lot of Democratic leaders wanted to be deferential to the voters of Maine in allowing them to make their choice. But the latest allegation, the rape allegation, was a bridge too far. A lot of everything that happened before was a bridge too far in our typical standard, maybe going back 10 years ago in a pre-Trump era. But I think there's this Venn diagram of sort of electability, accountability, and power. And Democrats, and I think, are trying to figure out when the bar, in their view, because of Trump, has been set so low, you know, what constitutes a problematic candidate in this era. I would argue that the standard pre-Trump should still be the standard post-Trump. But I think that's where, you know, that's where Democrats got caught up here, in that the Plattner sounded good. He was this, he came, you know, he was this outsider that, by the way, if you remember, the governor of that state was in the primary and left that primary because Plattner was getting so much support. And now we come to a place where a seat that looked very promising for Democrats is now problematic. And it complicates the Senate math for Democrats.
7: We got this email from Robert. I think the biggest reasons democratic socialism has found its footing is now twofold. First, they seem to be the candidates who are most likely to unequivocally speak out against the Trump regime. Many of us are craving brave, prominent people to do just that. And second, Zohran Mamdani has been an excellent face for that movement. He always includes everyone and strives for everyone to get ahead. You can keep the emails coming to 1A@WAMU.org. Let's listen to this voicemail we got from Jordan in Boston.
4: Mike Johnson said there are many Mamdanis popping up around the country, and this is a dangerous thing. This is not a joke. We are in a fight right now to save the Republic. Well, I agree that we're in a fight to save the Republic, but I am for the Democratic Socialists who are trying to save it. Never mind Trump and his lies and dismantling of science and government. The Republican platform of companies and the rich first, no help for the poor, deregulate and let the environment suffer, and of course oppressing minority scapegoats like the queer community and making it hard to vote, is what we are now fighting against.
7: Akila, how has New York City Mayor Zohran Mamdani's win in his first few months in office, as well as you pointed out the endorsements he made in the New York primary, how has it shaped the way voters feel about Democratic Socialist promises?
8: Mamdani's win certainly helped as, you know, proof of concept that Democratic Socialists could win office. I mean, New York is New York, right? It's not, you know, congressional districts around the country where we're seeing some of these candidates win. But, you know, DSA candidates have been winning office in greater numbers, you know, up and down the ballot since 2018. They've elected more than 300 candidates over the last 6 years in 39 states, plus D.C., where Denise Lewis George won the mayoral primary, as you mentioned. So I think Mamdani's win showed people what was possible and really bucked this storyline we've seen that the Democratic establishment and its major donors have a monopoly on power. You know, lest we forget, Mamdani beat Andrew Cuomo, of all people, you know, the former governor of New York, a very powerful, you know, apparatchik in the Democratic Party, against, you know, very big money, against forces that you know, kind of pulled out all the stops to defeat him, and yet he overcame them. And again, we're seeing, you know, very similar dynamics, particularly with the down ballot states where other Democratic Socialists won in New York, you know, in state offices this cycle as well. They were outspent, you know, 9-1, I think, by outside spenders, PACs in New York. This idea that big money is no longer the defining factor in who wins an election, I think, is sort of the through line, one of the major through lines that we're seeing here. A lot of people have described Mamdani as a kingmaker, you know, for picking like the right candidates here. But I think that sort of, you know, even though I've also used that phrase as sort of like a catch-all, I think it oversimplifies what we're really seeing, which is that people, you know, progressives will say, you know, organized people can beat organized money. And I think that they're really proving that that's working right now, you know, against conventional wisdom to the contrary.
7: We got this email from April who says, I've come to appreciate democratic socialism. I think of roads, public education, libraries, social security, product safety, medical research, monetary policy setting, universal health care, etc. Right-wing propaganda has inaccurately conflated capitalism with democracy and socialism with communism. In actual fact, socialism and a strong democracy are absolutely positively correlated. You can keep your questions coming to 1A@WAMU.org as well as your comments. We're talking about the rise of the DSA with Akila Lacey, senior politics reporter at The Intercept. She's also co-host of The Intercept Briefing podcast, and Basil Smichel, a Columbia University professor and political analyst and former director of the New York State Democratic Party. I'm Nyla Boodoo. This is 1A. We got this email from Judy. Basil, I wanted to ask you about it. It says, in a purple state like Michigan, I fear nominating a Democratic Socialist would mean they can't win against a Republican. We know that DSA officials have told Politico they've shifted resources to Wisconsin and Michigan, two battleground states who have primaries in August. How do you see this momentum translating?
3: Well, it's owing to what I said earlier, that they're not going to necessarily win everywhere. We saw that in New York 17. That's a purple district. It's the Michael Lawler district, and the DSA candidate did not win there, the Democratic primary. It's not, they're not going to necessarily win everywhere. But I think in principle, a lot of their mobilization, a lot of the language around this aspirational politics that they have is, I think, is something that does carry momentum. It does catch on, and I think more quote establishment Democrats will eventually move to that space because out of necessity. I know that there's this conversation around the electability of DSA candidates, but the truth is that Democrats have been overperforming in multiple districts and states across the country in this cycle already. We can expect that to continue.

0: you're not ready to kind of wait your turn. And I'll just say, I ran for state office in 2010 here in New York, and a lot of the older leaders told me the exact same thing. And they told it to me because people had told it to them. So at some point, you got to break that cycle, you know? And I think that's what a lot of DSA candidates are saying. It's like, we got to break this cycle, and we've got to think about succession. To use a baseball term, you have to swing for the fences in terms of policy. Think big. Everybody, other countries are doing it. Why can't the U.S. do it? And because they feel so often that our politics and our ideas have to fit into this very small box, that in and of itself is frustrating. When you're when you have the median age of a first-time home buyer, when I graduated college in 93, it was 28. Today it's 40. So how long should people wait to be able to build wealth in this country? And they see the income inequality only get worse. That in and of itself is a motivating factor for a lot of these voters and these candidates. So for someone to come and say, it's not your time, and we're not ready, you know, that's
1: yeah. Akilah, I wonder how you think, like, in terms of, we're thinking about purple states in particular, if you think about Wisconsin, I know you've done some reporting on the ground there. How are you seeing electability when we move to the general election?
2: Yeah, so, you know, well, one thing I also want to just say, you know, I agree with a lot of what Basil said, but I would just, I don't believe there was actually a DSA candidate in New York 17. She was a Working Families Party candidate, if you're talking about Effie Phillips Daly. But yeah, so we've done some reporting on, you know, teasing out this narrative that's come out of these primaries, that this only works in coastal cities, but also that it's a movement primarily boosted by, you know, white elite transplants. And while, you know, there's some truth to that, there's also a lot of examples across the country where Democratic Socialists have won in states like, you know, not statewide races, but state Senate or state House races, or local offices, where they've won in states like Texas, Ohio, Georgia, Kentucky. This is not, and they're in blue cities in red states, which I think is, you know, that's what Democrats keep saying that they need, right? Like, they need to sort of rebuild.
1: And Kayla, can I stop you there? Because yeah, we're almost out of time. I just really quickly want to ask you what you have your eye on next.
2: Sure. So, yeah, we're absolutely paying attention to the Wisconsin gubernatorial race. That is where Francesca Hong is running in the Democratic primary. And that's notable because I think I believe it's the only big gubernatorial primary where there is a DSA candidate on the ballot. But there are also Democratic Socialists running in Michigan 13, where Donovan McKinney is challenging incumbent Sri Thanadar. Oliver Larkin is running in Florida. There's a state house race in Boston where Evan McKay is a DSA candidate. There's a New Mexico state house race with Luke Alfaro Jungman, who's running with the Albuquerque DSA. And then there's several candidates on a Louisville, Kentucky slate who are
1: so lots you're keeping an eye on. Thank you so much for joining us. That's Akilah Lacy, senior politics reporter at The Intercept. She also co-hosts The Intercept Briefing podcast. I also want to thank Basil Smichel, a professor at Columbia University, former director of the New York State Democratic Party, and an MS Now analyst. Today's producers were Michelle Harvin and Chris Castano. This program comes to you from WAMU, part of American University in Washington, distributed by NPR. I'm Nyla Boodoo. Join us for the news roundup tomorrow. This is 1A.

0: 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And from the estate of Joan B. Kroc, whose bequest serves as an enduring investment in the future of public radio, and seeks to help NPR produce programming that meets the highest standards of public service in journalism and cultural expression.
1: A shakeup in the Maine Senate race as Graham Plattner drops out and leaves a big question mark for Democrats. On the next Friday News Roundup, what a replacement choice will mean for Americans come November. Plus, President Trump doubles down on his deeply unpopular war.

0: We have the latest on all of it and much more next time on 1A.
1: We will get back to 1A, hour number two, momentarily. This is WIPR, Baltimore's NPR news station at 88.1 and media partner with the Friends of Patterson Park Concert Series presenting Downtown Tumbao, a Baltimore multi-generational Latin jazz band that merges Afro-Caribbean and Brazilian beats. This is happening Sunday, July 12th from 6 to 8 at the Patterson Park Observatory. More information is available at PattersonPark.com.
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1: 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We are Community Amplified. 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It's 11 o'clock.
0: We want black and white in a world that's full of gray. So how do we change our relationship with uncertainty? From WAMU and NPR in Washington, this is 1A.

0: Voodoo in for Jen White. Our tolerance of uncertainty is going down, but uncertainty in the world is going up. What can we do in response? How can we better handle everything we can't know? It's the start of our new series, Pending, all about uncertainty, how it shows up in our lives, how it affects us, and how people respond to it. We'll hear stories of grappling with it and strategies for facing uncertainty. Tell us what uncertainty you've confronted and how you've tackled it. 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More after this news.
1: Live from NPR News in Washington, I'm Windsor Johnston. U.S. Central Command says American forces hit dozens of military targets across Iran overnight, calling it a response to recent attacks on commercial shipping. Tehran says it fired missiles at U.S. military bases in Bahrain, Kuwait, and Qatar as the conflict continues to escalate. NPR's Carrie Khan reports from Tel Aviv.
2: For the second night in a row, the U.S. Central Command says it struck some 90 Iranian military targets, including air defense systems and drone depots. 7 hours later, posting on X, the U.S. military said it had completed its campaign to, quote, further degrade Iran's ability to attack commercial shipping in the Strait of Hormuz. Iran's Speaker of the Parliament posted on X that it was retaliating. Mohammed Bagher Golibos, a key negotiator in talks with the U.S. to permanently end the war, said, quote, America still hasn't learned that bullying and breaking promises are no longer cost-free. Carrie Khan, NPR News, Tel Aviv.
1: Officials in New York City are working to determine what caused structural columns to nearly snap inside of a high-rise building in Midtown Manhattan this week. David Brand from member station WNYC reports.
3: New York City Mayor Zoran Mamdani says engineers have not yet identified the exact reason for the near catastrophic structural failure. Columns bent and floors sagged beneath a 10-story addition to the former office building. Police and firefighters evacuated the tower and several surrounding buildings over fears of a possible collapse. But city officials deemed the structure stable by Wednesday morning. Mamdani says crews spent the past day shoring up most of the building floors. For NPR News, I'm David Brand in New York.
1: Attorneys in the Charlie Kirk murder case are fighting over what evidence jurors may see at trial. Sean Higgins from member station KUER reports the latest dispute centers on video interviews with the accused shooter's family and friends.
4: Day three of the week-long hearing focused on evidence gathered after suspect Tyler Robinson turned himself into police last September. Defense attorneys said an interview with Robinson's roommate and romantic partner Lance Twiggs should not be played in the courtroom. For the first time during the hearing, Kirk family attorney Jeffrey Neiman spoke to the court. He made it clear that the family is in favor of releasing all evidence to the public. District Judge Tony Graff ultimately ruled that the prosecution should return today with an edited video to protect Robinson's right to a fair trial. For NPR News, I'm Sean Higgins in Salt Lake City.
1: A former U.S. Olympic canoeist has pleaded not guilty to damaging the newly renovated Lincoln Memorial reflecting pool. Prosecutors allege 67-year-old David Hearn intentionally damaged the pool's protective liner last month. This is NPR. The quarterfinals of the Men's World Cup Soccer Tournament gets underway today. Steve Futterman reports from Los Angeles.
5: There are eight teams left. By the end of Saturday, it will be down to four. The first of the quarterfinals takes place today. The favorite, France, led by Kylian Mbappe, takes on Morocco. This is a rematch from 4 years ago in Qatar. The two faced off in a semifinal match. France was victorious 2-0. Tomorrow, the scene shifts here to Los Angeles. Spain will play Belgium. On Saturday will be the final two quarterfinals. Defending champion Argentina takes on Switzerland, while England plays Norway. Then it's on to the semifinals next Tuesday and Wednesday. The grand finale takes place a week from Sunday at the Meadowlands in New Jersey. Argentina is still hoping to become only the third nation to win back-to-back World Cups. For NPR News, I'm Steve Futterman in Los Angeles.
1: The U.S. was knocked out of the World Cup by Belgium. Bonnie Tyler, one of the biggest pop stars of the 1980s, has died. She was best known for the global hits Total Eclipse of the Heart and Holding Out for a Hero. Born in Wales, Tyler's distinctive voice became her trademark after vocal cord surgery early in her career. Tyler represented the United Kingdom at the Eurovision Song Contest in 2013 and received recognition for her lifetime contributions to music. Tyler's family confirmed her death in a post on Facebook today. She was 75 years old. This is NPR News.
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7: 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It is 11:06. I'm Sean Murphy. 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
0: This is 1A. I'm Nyla Boodoo in for Jen White. Humans like to know what's coming next, how to plan for the future, and what the consequences of our actions might be. But the modern world is only becoming less certain. War abroad and political conflict at home, technological breakthroughs once only seen in science fiction, a volatile economy and labor market with the careers of billions at risk, and of course, the climate crisis, which rages on in the background and now in the foreground of our lives. And when we look inward, more questions, more uncertainty. What do we want our lives to look like? What happens when we achieve success or if we never do? And what about when we reach the end? This is the first part of a new 1A series we're bringing you over the next few months about uncertainty called Pending. Across these segments, we'll look at uncertainty in many forms: health, relationships, faith, careers, uncertainty in life, and death. Today, what exactly is uncertainty, and is it always a bad thing? We'll talk about why we try to avoid it, how we can reevaluate our relationship to it, and maybe most important, how to move forward even when we don't know. That's the plan for this hour anyway. I feel very certain in saying to you the show could end up somewhere else completely. Joining us now to find out is Simone Stoltzoff. He's a journalist and author of The Good Enough Job, Reclaiming Life from Work, and his latest book is How to Not Know, The Value of Uncertainty in a World That Demands Answers. He joins us now from Barcelona, Spain. Simone, welcome to 1A.
8: Thank you so much for having me.
0: We want to hear from those of you listening as well. What's the one uncertain thing you're facing in your life, or what do you struggle with when you confront uncertainty? Later, we'll talk about managing uncertain times and situations. You can email us at 1A@WAMU.org. Let's just start, I think, Simone, with the most basic question. Why, as humans, do we want things to be so certain?
8: It's biological. So our brains are wired to seek certainty because certainty makes us feel good. You can imagine an ancestor of yours or mine in the jungle, and they hear a rustling in the bushes. And if they don't know the source of that noise, that uncertainty could have been fatal. And so, because our brains are always predicting the future, trying to help us stay safe and survive, we have this natural aversion to uncertainty. The problem is sometimes we treat uncertain situations that aren't matters of life and death as if they were. And we go for the safest way out or the fastest way out, which isn't always the best way out of our uncertainty.
0: You note that we're living in an era where information is abundant. And I wanted to ask you about something you write about, the idea of our tolerance for uncertainty. Does the modern era mean that we have a lower tolerance for uncertainty than at other times in human history?
8: Well, it's hard to compare apples to apples here. If you were in Florence during the bubonic plague or a hand loom weaver during the Industrial Revolution, you may think that modern feelings of uncertainty or the anxiety that uncertainty causes are sort of small potatoes. But there's two things going on. One, the world is getting more uncertain. So there's this economist from Stanford named Nicholas Bloom who's been tracking global uncertainty since the early 80s. And he's found that the five highest measurements since he began collecting data have all occurred in the last 5 years. So between the pandemic, as you mentioned, the wars overseas, geopolitical unrest, the threat of AI, the world is getting more uncertain. But the other thing that's happening that is less often talked about is that our tolerance for uncertainty is in decline. There's this really interesting study from this researcher named Nicholas Carlton out of the University of Virginia, and he's found that the rise of our intolerance of uncertainty has correlated with the rise of the internet, and more specifically, mobile phones. I think phones do a few things. One is they create the expectations that answers should be readily available, whereas 10 years ago, I might have been okay not knowing the name of a given actor. Now I feel an almost involuntary need to reach for my phone. And the second thing that phones do is they rob us of the practice of sitting with what we don't know. So the world is getting more uncertain. Our tolerance for uncertainty is in decline. And that's why I argue so many of us feel anxious and unmoored.
0: Simona, your book profiles several people who've dealt with major uncertainty in their lives at one point and another. Some people thrive in this, others can't stand it. And I wanted to start with someone who thrived in the not knowing and who literally built his life around this. His name is Max Hawkins. Can you tell us particularly how a technologist from Silicon Valley ended up totally randomizing his life?
8: Yeah, Max is a fascinating case study. So as you mentioned, he was a software engineer, specifically at Google. And before that, in college, he studied fine art as well as computer science. And so he always had this sort of interest in infusing a bit of serendipity or randomness into his art pieces using computer code. After a few years of living in the Bay Area, where his life was very cushy, he had this strange feeling that maybe you've had before, Nyla, that my life feels like it's a bunch of rinse and repeat days, like I'm acting out a script that I've read before.
0: Who hasn't had that feeling, right?
8: I know. And so he decided to do something that arguably is a little bit extreme, which is he started designing different computer programs to infuse randomness into his daily existence. And it began with a program where he tapped into Uber, and it was an app that allowed you to call an Uber to your house to bring you to a location in your city that you didn't know, that was only known to the driver. And he would play with this app, and it would take him to a cemetery on the other side of the town, or a restaurant that he had never been to before, or a neighborhood that he had never explored. And then he sort of got addicted to this randomization of his life. He created another app to allow you to go to random Facebook events that were public in your city. And at its most extreme, he ended up quitting his job and for 2 years spinning the dice, allowing the computer to tell him where around the world he would live. And he lived in Slovenia for a month and in Dubai for a month and Vietnam for a month, literally randomizing his entire existence.
0: So in his story, you include this idea of explore, exploit. Can you explain what that is? Because I think there's people listening thinking, well, I feel more comfortable doing research and eliminating whatever uncertainty I can.
8: Yeah, of course. You know, at first when I started talking to Max, I thought he was this brilliant idea of someone who is super tolerant of uncertainty. This idea of explore, exploit comes from theoretical computer science. And I'll give you an example. Imagine you worked for Spotify, and it was your job to choose the next song that plays on a person's playlist. You can choose to exploit their taste, which means playing something similar to other things that they've liked, or you can choose to explore their taste by playing something that you're not sure whether or not they'll like. Both have trade-offs. If you exploit, you might risk overplaying a song or not interesting them enough. It's the low risk option, but anyone who has played a song enough times until it drives them crazy knows the risks of too much exploitation. The other side of the coin is exploring, where you play something that's outside of your known preference area. And the benefit here is you might delight them. You might play something that they didn't know that they liked, or maybe you didn't know that they liked. The risk, of course, is that you might play something that they hate and turn them off. And so it's a nice metaphor for life. At different phases of our lives, we do more exploring. At different phases, we do more exploiting. But there are risks on either end of the spectrum. If you're too extreme and too calcified in your ways, maybe you could use a little bit more exploring. Whereas if you aren't directing your energy in any particular direction, maybe you could do a little bit more exploiting.
0: That's journalist Simone Stoltzoff. He's an author of How to Not Know, The Value of Uncertainty in a World That Demands Answers. And we're hearing from those of you listening as well. One of you texted, I hope the author will address the uncertainty of people who live in war zones, individuals who lose their families to violence, such as to genocide. How do families living in Gaza and other devastated regions of the world deal with uncertainty, like the inability to find food and shelter? We also got this text from Miriam in Kansas City, Missouri, who said, for so long, uncertainty has moved me. Housing uncertainty, financial uncertainty. Very recently, I found that stability starts inside, letting life flow through me, a strategy of radical self-acceptance and nervous system regulation. But how do you come by that if you're worried about your basic needs? It's nearly impossible, but awareness practices are the place to start. Thanks for those text messages. You can also email us to 1a@wamu.org. So, Moni, how does weighing our options in the face of uncertainty change when our uncertainty comes from basic needs not being secure?
8: I love this question, and it's definitely germane to this current moment where we're living in. You know, in many ways, How to Not Know is a book about the virtue of uncertainty. But if you were to hand this book to someone, say, fighting on the front lines of Ukraine or in Gaza right now, they might have a very different read on what uncertainty means for them. One of the tactics that I advocate for is that when we are certain about some aspects of our life, it makes it easier to hold uncertainty in others. So I tell people to try and find their anchors. What are those things that you hope will remain steady amidst all that might be changing around you? As our listener mentioned, maybe it's something like a mindfulness or meditation practice. Maybe it's a keen sense of your values or your commitment to living in a particular place. But when you have those anchors, when you know what you are certain about, it can make it easier to hold uncertainty in other facets of your life.
0: We're talking to Simone Stoltzoff. He's a journalist and author of How to Not Know, The Value of Uncertainty in a World That Demands Answers. And we're hearing from you. Another one in the 1A text club said, I'm a mental health therapist and professor. When the path isn't clear and you're at a fork in the road, brain dumping with a pen and paper is incredibly helpful in getting all of your thoughts and your uncertainty out of your head. It can help clear the path for a more insightful perspective. Coming up, uncertainty in forecasting, in faith, and in death. I'm Nyla Boodoo, and for Jen White, this is 1A from WAMU and NPR.

0: 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Good morning. It's 11:18. I'm Sean Murphy. 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
2: Is the economy working for you?
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2: We're bringing back our money ladies, Rana Faruhar and Michelle Singletary, on how to cope with that change. 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
5: I'm Nyla Boodoo, in for Jen White. This is 1A. We're discussing uncertainty for our new 1A series on uncertainty. It's called Pending, How to Better Face It and Even How It Benefits Us. With us is Simone Stoltzoff. He's a journalist and author of The Good Enough Job, Reclaiming Life from Work. And his newest book is How to Not Know, The Value of Uncertainty in a World That Demands Answers. And you're sharing your tips. One of you in New Hampshire texted this suggestion, wait. Wait for the path to become clear before acting or deciding. It's difficult sometimes, but it works. In nature, there's always chaos, but chaos doesn't last. It happens, then it sorts itself out, then there's normalcy again. We would love to hear from you on this as well. Tell us how you're dealing with uncertainty, what you've used to get through the moments of gray, or what you would tell your past self now that you're through with that uncertainty. You can email us at 1a@wamu.org. Simone, one of my favorite parts of the book is the idea at one point the Federal Reserve had a Department of Doubt. What did they do?
6: So after the 08 financial crisis, this one enterprising economist at the Federal Reserve in New York named Meg McConnell set up what was affectionately dubbed the Department of Doubt. And the idea is that internally at the Fed, they created a Department of Devil's Advocates, whose job was to poke holes in central bankers' main arguments, try to find blind spots that they may not be paying attention to, and ultimately try to prevent some of the hubristic thinking that led to not taking action sooner on the crisis of 08. And so they do things like run simulations about what if catastrophic events occurred at the Fed. They would get economists to write down their predictions of how, for example, they thought interest rates might impact unemployment, and provide a level of accountability to these choices that these very powerful policymakers were setting.
5: So one of the things that I thought was so interesting about this is the idea that experts actually have more biases because they feel more certain. What are some of the biases that rear their heads when we have uncertain moments? How can we avoid them?
6: There are a few, and you know, experts are definitely susceptible to some. For example, there's the overconfidence effect, which is the idea of being overconfident in your own ability to, say, solve a problem or see the future. My favorite stat around this is that 80% of drivers think they're better than average, which obviously is an impossibility. And so sometimes expertise can lead to the metaphor of only looking for answers under a lit street light, because that's the lit place where your, say, keys or answers may occur. we're limited by our expertise, and then the whole world is just through the lens of our narrow area of attention. But that isn't to say that experts are always susceptible to these biases. There are things like our general ambiguity aversion, which is our tendency to take known risks over unknown risks. You and I probably know someone who's in a job or in a relationship that they know isn't quite working for them, but they'd rather stick with the devil they know than have to experience the uncertainty of stepping outside of that job or relationship. There's confirmation bias, our tendency to look for answers or evidence that confirm our pre-existing beliefs. I see this all the time with AI, where people who think AI are going to take all the jobs look out and just read articles about that, or people who think AI is going to lead to this age of creative expression, just look out for articles that say that. And so in moments of uncertainty, it can be very easy to cling or grasp for certainty, even when there is no certainty to be found. And part of the role of the Department of Doubt was to try and point that out, or to gently nudge these central bankers into trying to trade some of their hubris for humility.
5: Simone, the striking thing to me about that example is that department no longer exists at the Fed. Mm. How much do economic downturns or lack of resources cause us to tend, perhaps ironically, to turn away from the type of innovative thinking that might help prevent future crises?
6: Yeah, so in moments of economic hardship, often the departments of doubt or the red teams or the people who are set out to look for risk are some of the first on the chopping block. And that is because often this sort of risk mitigation work is seen as a cost center, as opposed to something that is benefiting the business's bottom line. But it's very hard to prove the value of a bad thing not happening. The author Nassim Taleb uses this great example in his book Black Swan, where he says, imagine if on September 10th, 2001, there was someone at the federal FAA who decided to make these cockpits of airlines bulletproof and very secure and spend billions and billions of dollars doing so. If that investment had been made, 9/11 might never have happened, but at the time, it would just be seen as this huge cost as opposed to the benefit of preventing this catastrophic terrorist attack. And so that is the problem with teams like the Department of Doubt or red teams that are looking out for these worst possible scenarios, is that often, unless there's a leader who can really champion this risk mitigation work, they're seen as a cost and not a benefit.
5: So let's talk about leaders and the macro level of uncertainty, because as we've said, it's everywhere in the world. Pat in North Carolina writes, I need counsel on how to deal with waking up every day in America and not knowing what our president has done to break down societal norms, political and global norms overnight. I truly fear what this man and his administration think is normal and the suffering they have and will continue to cause. You can keep the questions and comments coming to 1A@WAMU.org. Simone, there are practical tips for dealing with uncertainty, and then there's the emotional management. What did you learn about the best way to think, what thoughts to focus on, what to avoid? You started talking before the break about the idea of anchors.
6: Yeah, I like this idea of anchors, and they can definitely be relevant in a business context. Your anchors for your business might be your values or your mission or your commitment to serve a particular customer. But I'm sympathetic to the concern shared by the listener when tariff policies are shifting or when there's geopolitical unrest overseas or you're not sure the future of inflation over the course of the next 6 months or a year. It's hard to make those investments in the future. It's one way that I think about why it's so hard for young people to land jobs right now. If you are the leader of an organization, hiring a young person is like investing in a factory or investing in a future of your human capital of your organization. But when the future feels so systematically uncertain, it's harder to make those types of commitments. So when it comes to leadership, I'd think about, yes, finding your anchors. The other side of it is that uncertainty isn't necessarily always a threat. And so, yes, it can be uncomfortable. Yes, it can cause anxiety and fear. But uncertainty is also the birthplace of possibility, as I write in the book. If we're willing to withstand the discomfort and the anxiety and the fear that comes with uncertainty, we might be able to discover possibilities sitting on the other side of our discomfort. Certainly no generational company or genre-busting piece of art or scientific breakthrough has come about without someone's willingness to get to the precipice of what they know and to persist nonetheless.
5: We got messages from so many of you about how you respond to uncertainty, and a common theme was faith and prayer. Michelle in South Carolina texted two words, trust God. And another of you said, pray, talk to people with experience, pray again. Simone, you have multiple chapters of faith in the broadest sense. You say that it doesn't have to be religious faith. It can be deep belief. And you write about how faith can help us respond to uncertainty as well as how it can be harmful. What's the difference between faith that helps versus hurts us when we're in uncertain moments?
6: Faith is a great example of an anchor that I mentioned earlier. If you have faith in God or faith in a particular bet you're making, it can give you the conviction and the confidence to keep going, even when you're not exactly sure where you'll end up. The distinction in my mind is between what I might call blind faith and conscious faith. So blind faith is making a bet and then closing your mind to new information or new evidence as it emerges. One of the examples I use in the book is a young woman who joins a cult-like organization. And I think ceding your agency to a cult leader is a great example of faith gone poorly, where you are ceding your own autonomy, your own agency, and you're not keeping your eyes open to the nefarious effects that may be happening to you and your loved ones. Conscious faith, on the other hand, is using faith as a tool, is to choose to put your heart on something, even if you're not sure exactly how it'll turn out, but also being open to changing conditions around you, and also being open to changing what it is that you do believe in. And so it can be a fine line, but as you mentioned, I don't think faith necessarily has to be framed in a religious context. I really like the definition of faith from Pali, which is the original language for a lot of Buddhist texts. And the word for faith is sada, which means to put your heart on something. And so that's what I think about when I think about a good definition of faith, is even in these uncertain moments, what can you choose to put your heart on?
5: In fact, you write that oftentimes that faith and rationality are not like oil and water, and that cultivating faith can be pragmatic. How do you think that's so?
6: Let's go back to the business world, for example. So I'll share an example that's not in the book. In the early 2000s, there was this company in the Bay Area called Tiny Speck. And they were building this massive online multiplayer game called Glitch. And it was sort of the belle of the ball. They had raised $17 million. Their launch was covered in the New York Times. They had all of this buzz and tens of thousands of active users. And yet, at sort of the height of the company's success, less than 2 years after founding it, the founder decided to do something that others thought was crazy, which is he shut the game down. He had this sneaking suspicion that the company wasn't on a sustainable path. And so he offered to make his investors whole. He gave up employees that wanted to leave the opportunity to walk away. And then with the employees that remained, he pivoted the company around this internal communications tool that the company had built to collaborate across offices. That tool is what you and I today know as Slack. And that founder's name is Stuart Butterfield. And I think it's a great example of where faith can go right. At the time, he didn't necessarily know the opportunity that he was chasing or that Slack would sell to Salesforce for $27 billion. He wasn't sure whether or not it would work out, but his willingness to take that bet, to take his own conviction and put faith and also resources behind it, is what ultimately led to this outsized positive outcome.
5: We got this email from Eric who says, Father Richard Rohr from the Center for Action and Contemplation talks a lot about the uncertainty in religion being the third act of life. We move from knowing to unknowing to re-knowing. In today's climate where fundamentalist religion seems to be at the root of so many geopolitical problems, uncertainty could potentially be a way for people to experience religion and also uphold values of plurality and justice for all. Eric, thanks for that email. You can keep the comments coming to 1A at WAMU.org. We're speaking with Simone Stoltzoff. He's a journalist and author of How to Not Know, The Value of Uncertainty in a World That Demands Answers. I'm Nyla Boodoo. You're listening to 1A. We're hearing from so many of you. S in Baltimore texted, I suffer from analysis paralysis when I try to optimize an outcome or find the perfect solution. When that happens, I think, what decision would I regret on my deathbed? That helps clarify what really matters and nudges me towards more adventurous and creative decisions. I've heard from many older people that they only regretted the things they didn't do. Simone, can I get you to react to what listener S said? You've talked to so many people about their analysis paralysis. What should we know about it?
6: Yeah, I mean, you know, one of the cliches among authors is that you write the book that you need to read. And I'm right there with you. I am an overthinker. I'm a ruminator. And sometimes when I'm in this state of analysis paralysis, I've come to realize that it's its own type of comfort. Without having to make a decision, by staying on this treadmill of indecision, you don't have to deal with the consequences of your actions. In the book, I talked to this ethicist named Ira Bredzow, who works at Emory University and also works with a lot of students as they're embarking on the unknown careers after graduation. And he always asks his students the same three questions when faced with a choice that they can't make. The first is, what do you want? Simple enough, but the idea here is to get out of your head and into your body, a more embodied sense of wisdom. The second is, do you want to want that? Which is a bit heady, but the attempt here is to get into what philosophers sometimes call your second order desires. So do I want a cigarette? Sure. Do I want to want a cigarette? Maybe not. And then the third question, which I think is the most important, is what does that choice say about the person that you are? And I love this third question because it connects our decisions back to our values, back to our aspirational self. And so even if you can't know the outcome or control exactly how your decision will go, if you make a decision that's in alignment with your values, hopefully you can stand by it even if you don't get the outcome that you deserve. So that's one tactic that has been helpful for me, but I also know that that friction, that dissonance of not being able to choose so intimately. And in many ways, that's why I wrote the book, How to Not Know.
5: Tommy emailed us with this strategy. I practice acceptance. Very little is honestly predictable. People die unexpectedly every day. Wealth is generated or lost on a whim. I just work on doing what I can, but accepting whatever is going to unexpectedly happen. Simone, can I talk to you about the certainty that comes for all of us, which is something you talk about in the book? And the, of course, I'm talking about death. And you spoke to Sarah Hill, who's a death doula. Sarah Long had a difficult relationship with grief after the death of a loved one, and now provides non-medical support to people through the dying process. How do you think, and how did your research show how Americans perhaps, compared to other cultures, might be less culturally equipped to deal with the certainty of death?
6: Death is fascinating because it is both this one certainty, as you mentioned, that we all share, but the how and when of when we die is one of the great uncertainties. And so I spent time with palliative care workers, with death doulas like Sarah, and the one thing that I took away from all of the reporting is that particularly here in the United States, we live in a death-denying culture. So often we try to live forever. We shield our eyes like a child, thinking that if we don't look at death head-on, then maybe it'll never find us. But the truth is, it's inevitable, and there's a huge cost to not being able to face death head-on. Namely, when we're able to look at death square, we can get more clear about how it is that we actually want to live while we're still here.
5: We'll talk more about that after the break. We're discussing uncertainty with Simone Stoltzoff. He's a journalist and author of How to Not Know, The Value of Uncertainty in a World That Demands Answers. Still to come, we'll talk about finding new tools to respond to uncertainty, and we still want to hear your stories and suggestions. Our email is 1A at WAMU.org. I'm Nyla Boodoo. We'll be right back.

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5: Back to our conversation on uncertainty in a moment, but first a word about the next installment of our pending series. In 2 weeks, we're talking about how to make decisions in the face of uncertainty with a professional decision coach, someone who's made a living out of helping people decide on something they're stuck on, not advice, a decision. So we want to hear from you. What's one decision you're trying to make right now? What options are you weighing? In a short summary, tell us what you're trying to decide. You can leave us a voicemail at 855-236-1A1A. That number again, 855-236-1212, or you can leave us a message using our app, 1A Vox Pop, and we'll put some of your decisions to the decision coach in 2 weeks. Let's get back to our discussion of uncertainty, part of our new series all about the topic called Pending. Suzanne in New Hampshire emails, I've learned that in the face of uncertainty, my first choice of action doesn't have to be perfect. It's okay to try something, realize it's not working, and then try something else. The horses I own taught me this. Their solution isn't always what I think it will be, but it's okay to try multiple possible solutions to find the right answers. Still with us is journalist Simone Stoltzoff. He's the author of How to Not Know, The Value of Uncertainty in a World That Demands Answers. And also joining us now from the South Bay in California is Maya Shankar. She's a cognitive scientist and author of the New York Times bestselling book, The Other Side of Change, Who We Become When Life Makes Other Plans. She's also co-host of the podcast, A Slight Change of Plans. Maya, welcome back to 1A.
6: Thanks so much for having me.
5: We've heard from so many of you about uncertainty in the context of tough decisions, how to make those decisions and how to take control of the situation. So uncertainty disappears, but there's so many things in life that come at us that we can't control. Maya, I wanted to talk about responding to the uncertainty that comes to those things. How people respond to times of intense change is at the core of your work. What can you tell us about how mindset affects our responses to big changes that leave us in flux?
6: Yeah, so much of my work has focused on those anvil dropping from the sky moments when these unexpected negative events happen to us and we feel like the rug has been pulled out from under us. I think one of the biggest mindset shifts that we can engage in is to remember that the person we are today is not going to be the person navigating the entirety of the experience of the challenge that we're up against. So we often fall prey to the end of history illusion, which basically says that while we fully see that we've changed considerably in the past, we tend to forget that we are still going to be changing moving forward. We believe that the current moment represents the moment in which we become the person we'll be for the rest of our lives. And this funny quirk in psychology actually contains a bit of hope, because when we feel daunted at the outset of a negative change, when we feel we can't possibly navigate what's up ahead, there is some value in remembering that when a big change happens to us, it can also lead to lasting change within us. We will develop new capabilities, new values, new perspectives, all of which can empower us and increase our strength and fortitude to navigate what's up ahead. And so remembering that that future person, that future Maya, for example, will have skills that she doesn't have today, I think can carry a lot of hope for people.
5: Maya, how much can thinking about identity differently inoculate us against the worst effects of uncertain times?
6: I love that you asked this, because when I was writing The Other Side of Change, it occurred to me a couple chapters in that this was fundamentally a book about identity, not even about unexpected change. And that's because one of the reasons why change can be so scary is that it threatens our fundamental sense of self. I had this experience as a young kid. I was an aspiring concert violinist who was studying at Juilliard under Itzhak Perlman. I had big dreams of becoming a concert violinist, and then a hand injury ended those dreams overnight. And I remember feeling not just the loss of the instrument, but also the loss of myself in this more fundamental way, right? The grief transcended music. And one thing that I learned from that experience is it can be quite precarious to anchor our self-identities too tightly to what it is we do. And that's because life can take that what away in a moment. Instead, it can be more durable to anchor our identities to why we do the things we do, to why we love the things that we do. When I asked myself this question about the violin, I realized that human connection was at the core of my passion for music. And just because I lost the ability to play the violin did not mean that I lost the ability to forge that kind of deep human connection through other outlets. And so my life has been spent chasing those opportunities, you know, whether it's through hosting my podcast, A Slight Change of Plans, or in writing this book, The Other Side of Change. Both of those pursuits at their core were about meeting people, discussing the darkest moments of their lives, trying to engage in some degree of healing. And so I do feel in hindsight that I'm able to tap into this core part of myself despite the changes that I've endured. And so I would encourage everyone listening right now to ask themselves what their why is. What is it that makes you tick? What is it that you love? Maybe it's a love of service. Maybe it's a love of learning. Maybe it's about having a creative outlet. Whatever it is, that can be a stable part of your self-identity that is a soft landing when life makes other plans for you, and that can serve as a compass, as a North Star that guides you towards your next steps.
5: That's Maya Shankar. We're also talking to Simone Stoltzoff. Simone, you cite the work of Canadian researcher Michel Dugas. He looked at how people measure differently the amount of ambiguity and uncertainty they can stand. But Dugas also says we can change that about ourselves. What does that look like in terms of practical steps?
7: In many ways, our aversion to uncertainty is like any other fear or phobia, which is to say that through exposure, we can develop more tolerance of it. So if I was afraid of spiders, maybe a psychologist like Dugas would help me look at pictures of spiders or research interesting facts about spiders, and then maybe be in the same room but not touching a spider before I develop that tolerance. Same with uncertainty. We can microdose uncertainty in little ways by, say, taking a new route to work, striking up a conversation with a stranger that we're not sure how it will turn out, or maybe even just ordering something different from the restaurant than what you normally order. These small acts of uncertainty tolerance practice will hopefully allow you to find new things about yourself that you like, as well as put into your brain this idea that you can be confronted with uncertain situations and make it out okay, and hopefully inoculate yourself for some of those bigger uncertainties as you face them later in life.
5: Right. And so those bigger uncertainties, Maya, you talked about anvils. I think my anvil dropping from the sky was a breast cancer diagnosis 9 years ago, which was during my first mammogram. So it was definitely a shock. And I should tell everyone to start. I'm very grateful to be in good health now. But Maya, when I look back on that time when I faced that diagnosis and I had surgery and chemo and radiation, I kind of treated it like a breaking news situation, like I'm in crisis mode, except unfortunately it was a 9-month crisis mode. Do you think it's common for us in these situations to revert to what we think we know best?
6: Absolutely. And I think also what you're speaking to is our propensity to ruminate, to enter these negative mental spirals after a cataclysmic event like the one that you faced. And one of the pieces of guidance that I give in The Other Side of Change is to, in these moments of crisis, forge as much psychological distance as you can between what you're facing and your inner state. One way to do this is to leverage a concept called mental time travel. So our brains have the remarkable ability to move both backwards and forwards in time, and we can actually utilize this to our advantage in these moments. We can travel into the past to remind ourselves of moments where we displayed incredible fortitude and resilience in the face of a challenge, or if we're worried about geopolitical events, when society as a whole was able to overcome a seemingly existential crisis through a combination of self-sacrifice or collective action. We can also travel into the future to remind ourselves that whatever our current problem is, there is a transient element to it. So you can ask yourself, how am I going to feel about this problem or the uncertainty that I'm facing in 5 days from now, 5 weeks from now, 5 months from now, 5 years from now? And will all the problems that you're facing go away? Of course not. But it will give you that very valuable shift in mindset, which is, I might feel differently about this issue. I will actually have more clarity down the road than I do right now. Maybe the problem I'm facing, for example, at work, won't even be as significant to me as it is today down the line. And so I have found mental time travel to be very useful at 3 a.m. when I wake up and I'm, you know, turning over and over and over the same problem and unable to break free from it. As a way of escaping those loops.
5: Maya, you mentioned clarity. That was one of the things another breast cancer survivor told me, that cancer gives you clarity. Of course, it's also still horrible. I feel like I should point that out. But how have you found that people have taken events like this, and it has, you started talking about this earlier, it has changed their mindset?
6: Yeah, one of the fascinating things that I discovered in writing The Other Side of Change is that the word apocalypse, which we can often use to describe the negative events in our own lives, right? They're personal apocalypses, actually derives from the Greek word apokalypsis, which means revelation. And there's something interesting about this etymology, which is, yes, change can upend us, but it can also reveal things to us that were hidden from view prior. What I found time and time again interviewing people is that they thought they had a fairly good understanding of self in advance of a big change. But what the change did was bring into the light beliefs that they were carrying that they were not consciously aware of, faulty self-limiting beliefs that they were carrying, just ways of seeing the world that they had never thought to interrogate. And I think this is one of the beautiful elements of change that we often don't appreciate, which is, you know, when we're going about our daily lives, we're not thinking every morning, hey, what beliefs should I interrogate today, right? We're all really busy and we take for granted that we have the belief systems and the value systems that we have. But when a change pressure tests that, right, when we are forced to actually confront our views of the world, whether it is our relationship with our bodies, our relationship with our families, our relationships with our spiritual lives or our friends, with beliefs in a just world and fairness, whatever it is that comes to the fore in these moments, we can actually renew those relationships. We can challenge them, we can revise them, and we can be the authors of our narratives moving forward. And so I do think there is clarity to be found in these moments of upheaval. I have certainly found that in my own experiences of navigating change, where I realized, oh, wait a second, this part of Maya was not something that I was even aware of beforehand. And now let me try to reconcile what I'm finding with who I want to be.
5: That's Maya Shankar, a cognitive psychologist and author of the New York Times bestselling book, The Other Side of Change. We're also talking to journalist Simone Stoltzoff, author of How to Not Know. I'm Nyla Budu. You're listening to 1A. Simone, have you also found this to be true, what Maya was just talking about?
7: Very much so. You know, in some ways, we all have an inciting incident that leads us to embark on a big book project like the books that Maya and I have written. And for me, it was maybe a little bit lower stakes, but I was deciding between two very different jobs. And I was standing at this career crossroads. One job was to be a magazine reporter. The other job was to be a designer at an innovation firm. And I was in that ruminative cycle.

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1: Uncertainty, U.S. companies will frequently make an educated guess and bet the farm on that path. Asian companies will develop several solutions, including those that are not the most popular, and put them on the shelf in case the market goes in that direction. We also got this message from Lee in South Carolina, who writes, I'm a very linear thinker. I like to know the path forward in any action I'm taking, including the end points of that path. How do I find a way to balance thoughtfulness about next steps with this overdependence on knowing the entire path? We're almost out of time, so I'm going to throw that in with also asking you, what's one takeaway you'd like us to have as we continue to talk about uncertainty here? And Simone, can I start with you?
2: Yeah, I'll start with something you might already be familiar with, which is the serenity prayer. God, grant me the serenity to accept the things I can't control, the courage to change the things I can, and the wisdom to know the difference. In moments of uncertainty, I think it's very important to keep in mind those two categories, that which you can influence and that which you can't. And the more you can spend your energy and your time and your resources focusing on the things that you can actually change, you will be better spent than worrying about things that are outside of your realm of influence.
1: Maya, we're almost out of time, but briefly, just one thought.
3: Yeah, I think just the general idea that you may be able to endure a negative change far better than you think because you are underestimating your own ability to evolve as a result of that change. So the question I would pose to people is to remember, you know, you shouldn't ask yourself, how will I navigate this change? But instead, how will I, with potentially new capabilities, new values, and perspectives, navigate this change?
1: That's Maya Shankar. I want to thank Simone Stoltzoff as well for joining us. We'll leave this with this text from one of you in Florida. Certainty is the myth we use to calm a troubled soul. Rejoice in the unknown and unknowable. Live in the moment. Tell us what you're uncertain about. If there are types of uncertainty you faced and you feel lots of people have us to have it too, you can tell us about it and send a voice note with our app 1A Vox Pop or email us at 1A@WAMU.org. And we'll include that in our next episode of Pending. Today's producer was Michael Falero. This program comes to you from WAMU, part of American University in Washington, distributed by NPR. I'm Nyla Boodoo. Todd Zwillick is your host for the news roundup tomorrow. There's a lot to talk about. Be sure to tune in. Until then, thanks for listening. This is 1A.

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1: 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On the next International Friday News Roundup, the end of a U.S. ceasefire with Iran. 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
5: I'm Robin Young. It's Here and Now. Coming up, the U.S. and Iran trade missiles and finger-pointing. The ceasefire has ceased. President Trump said this.
6: I'm not sure I want to make a deal with them. We can play games, but I'm not sure I want to make a deal. Let's just finish the job.
5: We'll ask security analyst Jim Walsh, what's next?
4: Also, a lot of people use Apple CarPlay or Android Auto to access maps and music while they drive. Now car makers are installing their own software for a price.
7: That means you might have to learn how to use an entirely new type of software just to operate some things in your car.
5: And longtime New York City news anchor Bill Ritter steps down, announcing he has Alzheimer's. Coming up Here and Now.
4: First, the news.
8: Live from NPR News, I'm Lakshmi Singh. Both the U.S. and Iran are signaling the planned talks with Iran for a permanent end to war are off. Those talks were supposed to resume after Iran buries its former supreme leader later today, but NPR's Emily Fang reports Iran and the U.S. are accusing each other of violating the truce.
9: President Trump has said he does not care if negotiators resume talks. Iran, meanwhile, lodged a complaint with the United Nations this week after a first round of U.S. strikes on Iran on Tuesday night. The Iranian government accused the U.S. of, quote, a blatant violation of the Charter of the United Nations and its international obligations. And as the U.S. struck Iran for a second night in a row on Wednesday, Iran's Mohsen Rezai, a former military commander and advisor to the Supreme Leader's office, referenced a line from the Quran in a post on X about reciprocal punishment, which ends, quote, the transgressing enemy and his accomplices will be punished. Emily Fang, NPR News.
8: After days of intense pressure from Maine and National Democratic leaders, Graham Plattner has ended his Senate campaign. Here's Maine Public's Kevin Miller.
10: Plattner continues to deny recent accusations that he raped a former romantic partner 5 years ago. But during an emotional video filmed outside, he accused Washington interests of using the allegations to neutralize his populist anti-establishment campaign.
11: We believe that for the movement to continue, can't be made.
10: The Marine Corps veteran and oysterman handily won Maine's Democratic primary last month. The state party will now select a new nominee to take on Republican Senator Susan Collins in a race that could decide control of the Senate. For NPR News, I'm Kevin Miller.
8: Financial advisors are weighing in on a new investment option for miners across the U.S. The Trump accounts launched over the weekend. NPR's Stephen Basaha has more.
12: Whether parents should invest their own money depends on if they've already taken advantage of what could be better options. Carrie Joy Grimes is the CEO of the personal finance company Work Money, and she said one of those options is first maxing out contributions for your own retirement.
13: Because what happens is we put money into our kids' stuff, and then we end up needing help in retirement. And that is a way worse financial stress on our kids.
12: But if you have a baby born between 2025 and the end of 2028, financial advisors say it's a simple decision. Sign up. Those kids are eligible for a $1,000 contribution from the federal government. Stephen Basaha, NPR News.
8: Bonnie Tyler, the Grammy-nominated singer perhaps best known for the hit Total Eclipse of the Heart, has died. Her family said on social media that she was hospitalized in Portugal. She was 75 years old. From Washington, this is NPR News.
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2: And good afternoon. 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I'm Sean Murphy. Authorities continue their investigation into yesterday's series of collisions in Pikesville that injured more than 30 people. An MTA bus going down the 1500 block of Reisterstown Road bumped at least one car before crashing into a FedEx store. Subsequent collisions in response to that accident left several cars damaged, power lines downed, and people injured. Most of the injuries were not considered serious, though one person was reported in critical condition following the incident. The Maryland Insurance Administration is holding a virtual disaster center today from 12:30 to 1:30 p.m. The virtual session is to help anyone with insurance-related issues or questions regarding damage from recent severe weather events. The Zoom link can be found on the Maryland Insurance Administration's website. Your weather: partly cloudy in the Baltimore area today with a high of 85. Currently, it is 83 in Baltimore and 82 in Frederick. And in Ocean City, it's a cool 78. 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
4: Is the economy working for you?
0: 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Now that number is 37. 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
9: From NPR and WBUR, I'm Robin Young.
4: I'm Indira Lakshmanan. This is Here and Now. In Jordan today, the country's military says it's intercepted several missiles from Iran. This after the latest exchange of airstrikes between the U.S. and Iran. U.S. Central Command said American forces hit dozens of military targets across Iran overnight, including air defense systems. Iran reports 14 people died in 2 days of U.S. strikes, and it says it fired missiles at U.S. military bases in Bahrain, Kuwait, and Qatar.
9: So the ceasefire is obviously over, and President Trump said as much, but is he ruling out further talks with Iran on a deal to end the war permanently? Let's get our bearings with Here and Now security analyst Jim Walsh, senior research associate at MIT Security Studies Program, and in the studio with us, a well-worn path at this point. Welcome back, Jim.
15: Good to see you, Robin.
9: And I just want to know, what is your biggest takeaway from the last couple of days?
15: Well, it's not these strikes, which are pretty limited, even though they're more than the last set of strikes that we had. The big takeaway for me is not the tit for tat, which isn't changing anything fundamentally, but two things that were not reported in the morning that only became available today was the U.S. hit some civilian infrastructure in Iran. Took out railroads to Mashhad, and it attacked electrical stations in the southeast of the country. Now, that didn't kill anyone like the other bombings did, but why is it important? Because it may be a signal that Trump is trying to threaten escalation, to hit civilian targets, not just military targets. And that would be a dramatic change, a worsening of the war, and it would raise the prospect that Iran would respond with attacking oil fields or refineries or other oil infrastructure in other countries. Everyone talks about the Strait. The Strait, oh, they have all this leverage, the Strait with Iran. No, their real threat is the ability to knock out oil infrastructure across the region. That would have a far more dramatic effect than anything else. And this use by Trump of nudging towards civilian targets is putting us on a path in that direction. We're not there. I don't think we're going to get there, but that's where it's headed if we pursue it.
9: Well, a couple things. First, I'm sure Iranians haven't forgotten at all the hit. It was an accident, but the hit on the girls' school at the outbreak of the war. And also, when you are thinking along this line, do you think that Iranians' retaliation might also include U.S. bases?
15: Yes. I mean, we saw that today. So the first level of response will be to U.S. military bases, and that's sort of conventional, right? You hit my military stuff, I'll hit your military stuff. Not a lot of people die, and that's why that doesn't really change anything, right? Yeah. The basic pickle, the basic puzzle here is Trump can't do enough to hurt Iran to make it give in, and it can't stop Iran from closing the strait or causing other problems. Neither side can force the other to do its bidding. So we're caught in this sort of stalemate. Yeah. That's the main problem.
9: Well, I want to hear a little bit of what Donald Trump has said, because also the messaging is, you know, kind of, oh, you're smiling. All right. It's all over the place, and it could be purposeful. Let's listen. He said yesterday, first of all, that the ceasefire is over and signaled that talks might continue. But then he said this also at his press conference in Turkey.
6: I'm not sure I want to make a deal with them. We can play games, but I'm not sure I want to make a deal. Let's just finish the job.
9: What do you think of the messaging?
15: Well, the finishing the job is sort of a throwback to we're going to wipe out your civilization and all these other sort of wild threats. I think they have no effect on Iran. It does signal that he's still open to a deal. But, Robin, here's the problem with the flip and the flop and the flop and the flip. Yes, I'm for peace. Yes, I'm for war. Yes, I'm for peace. Yes, I'm for war. Which is Iran supposed to believe? Yeah. How can you cut a deal with another leader or another country if you don't believe a word they say and you think they're going to turn around and do the opposite thing tomorrow? This is a setback. It's not the end of the world with the loss of the ceasefire, but it does make future negotiation less likely to be successful, right? No one trusts the other one. Everyone thinks they're going to hit each other. Very hard to have a real constructive, stable negotiation. So I think we're in for more of what we've gotten.
9: And I think it's important to say, we were talking before, that you don't think that this is purposeful, that this is some sort of plan on the part of President Trump, that he gets bored.
15: He gets bored, he gets angry, he gets, he goes from one thing to another.
9: Yeah.
15: This is a presidency based on mood and emotion. It's so hard for us to accept, but it's fundamentally true, I think.
9: Okay, real quick, I have to ask you. The president changed his Air Force One flight last night. Instead of using the jet that was the gift from Qatar, he used the old pale blue Air Force One. A lot of people speculated it was because the new gift didn't have the security on it, you know, the anti-ballistic, you know, kind of security as the other one.
15: Yeah, no one other than the president thought taking a presidential airplane from a foreign country was a good idea. You know, there's no more precious cargo than the president of the United States.
9: Yes.
15: So everyone thought it was a mistake, and now it's running into problems. I guess they could refurbish it or fix the problem, but we shouldn't have had this problem to begin with, honestly.
9: Jim Walsh, Here Now security analyst with MIT Security Studies Program, and right here, thank you.
15: Thank you.
4: We've been hearing about the $1.4 billion that President Trump earned from cryptocurrency ventures in his first year back in office, according to financial disclosures. Well, investigative reporters at Reuters have been digging deeper, and they found the Trumps have netted even more, a whopping $2.3 billion since they started in the crypto business in 2024. But what about Trump's crypto buyers? Reuters found 2 out of 3 lost money, totaling $2.3 billion in losses as of April. Reuters correspondent Michelle Conlon joins us now to talk about their findings. Welcome, Michelle.
16: Thank you so much for having me.
4: So Donald Trump called crypto a scam back in 2021. So let me just ask you the simple question. Is it a scam?
16: That's a question for the ages. That's of course, widely debated. And you're right. Donald Trump did call crypto a scam fairly recently, in fact. And that all changed in the summer before the 2024 election, when the crypto industry really set its sights on Trump as a possible benefit to them if they could help reelect him. And a few months later, shortly before the U.S. election, he launched his own crypto company, a crypto exchange, called World Liberty Financial, that you can kind of think of as the bank of Trump, so to speak, for crypto.
4: Right. So he and his sons created this business together in 2024. Explain to us how they could possibly make so much money, $2.3 billion, in less than 2 years with so little investment and almost no risk of failing.
16: You're right. For our examination, we examined 4 of their largest crypto-connected holdings. And the playbook was the same all four times. Basically, the Trumps invested little, if any, money, probably none. We couldn't find any evidence that they had invested any of their own money. And retail buyers flooded in, you know, many of them supporters of the president. And at the end, ended up losing $2.3 billion on these ventures as the four assets all tanked.
17: Right. So you report that two-thirds of Trump's crypto investors, or maybe buyers is the better word for it, lost money. And the total amount lost was as much as the Trump family made. They were making money on transaction fees, on buying and selling cryptocurrency, regardless of whether the cryptocurrency itself rose in value. Explain to us, who are these investors and what did they think they were buying?
16: Oh, good question. There are people who bought Trump's crypto token, World Liberty Financial. There's another crypto venture, a meme coin known as Trump. They bought the meme coin. And then there's two Trump-connected publicly traded companies where investors also bought shares. And, you know, I think almost to a person, you know, they all felt like he's the president. He's putting his name on these things. His family is connected. These things have got to go up.
17: Well, Trump's company, World Liberty Financial, discloses on its website that its token is not an investment and that people shouldn't expect to earn money from them, that they're more like souvenirs.
16: You're right. There's fine print on Trump's crypto exchange, World Liberty, and there's also fine print on the Trump meme coin website, very fine print, that makes it clear that, you know, people shouldn't view these as traditional investments. However, you know, 3 days before Trump's inauguration, when the news popped all over the world on social media that Trump had launched a meme coin, that's, people didn't necessarily read that fine print. And they thought, huh, this thing's got to pop. He's about to take office. If you're a sophisticated crypto investor, you kind of know meme coins can kind of go up and then dump very quickly. But this was the president, and this was just regular, everyday retail investors who weren't perhaps as sophisticated. And for some, it was the first time they had ever bought a crypto asset.
17: So in other words, those who knew what they were doing might buy the meme coin, a lot of it, and offload it very quickly, make money, whereas an ordinary investor on the street doesn't know that. They put their life savings into it, and then they lose money because it goes down to pennies per coin. Is that what you're saying?
16: That's right. Exactly.
17: All right. So aside from the Trump family making billions, who else is investing in Trump crypto and what kind of influence do they have because of it?
16: Well, the other founders of World Liberty, which is the Trump crypto exchange, include Steve Witkoff and his sons, Steve Witkoff being the president's special envoy to the Middle East. And very interestingly, 4 days before the inauguration, an Abu Dhabi royal secretly at the time bought a 49% stake in World Liberty Financial that was valued at about $500 million. And it was all occurring at the same time as Abu Dhabi was interested in the U.S.'s chips for AI endeavors. And that has, of course, raised a boatload of questions, including national security concerns.
17: Michelle Conlon is an enterprise correspondent for Reuters. Michelle, thank you so much for joining us.
16: Thanks for having me.
17: And we reached out to World Liberty Financial, whose spokesman told us they are one of the most successful financial tech companies and that stablecoin users, quote, do not expect any rate of return. He added, quote, no one can control the markets.

0: Former Manchester Mayor Andy Burnham could easily become the United Kingdom's seventh Prime Minister in 10 years. The revolving door of leaders has some Britons wondering what has made their country ungovernable.
1: I think what we've had in recent years is people who've got like two or three of the skills that you need, but not all of them.
0: I'm Mary Louise Kelly. Why the British Prime Minister has become a uniquely difficult job on All Things Considered from NPR News.
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3: 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He's made his first solo album finally at 79. We'll talk about his contributions to punk rock through his collaboration with Smith and his anthology Nuggets, the more vulnerable direction of his new album, and the song he recorded under his pseudonym in his teens. 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
5: It's Here and Now. President Trump is back in the U.S. after his trip to Turkey for the NATO summit, but his travel arrangements took a turn. Trump flew to Turkey on the new Air Force One, the Boeing 747 luxury jet that was a gift from the government of Qatar. After the U.S. and Iran launched a fresh round of military strikes yesterday, Trump left Ankara on an older Air Force One plane. NPR's Joel Rose has more.
6: Normally, a president's trip home from abroad is an afterthought. This time, the surprise switch is raising lots of questions about security. Trump was asked about it at his press conference in Turkey.
7: I'd like you to address speculation that you're leaving Ankara not in the new Air Force One because of security concerns involving Iran.
6: In response, Trump agreed that he is likely a target of the Iranian military.
8: I'm number one on the kill list for Iran.
6: But Trump did not say exactly why he left Turkey, which shares a border with Iran, in one of the older Air Force One planes, instead of the newer model that was donated by Qatar last year. So the next reporter followed up.
9: But why aren't you flying the new plane home?
8: Say what?
9: Why aren't you flying on the new Air Force One home?
8: It's flying to Europe.
6: This time, Trump gave the same explanation he offered on Truth Social, that he would fly on the older plane, quote, for old time's sake. Both planes stopped at a UK Air Force base in eastern England, where many U.S. troops are stationed.
8: So the soldiers can see it because it's truly magnificent.
6: Then Trump switched planes back to the new Air Force One for the trip home. Older Boeing jets that serve as Air Force One have extensive missile detection and self-protection systems. Experts told NPR last week that the newer Qatari-donated jet probably lacks some of those capabilities because of how quickly it was retrofitted. The Air Force referred questions to the White House, which called the new jet, quote, a state-of-the-art aircraft that has been fitted with high-level security protocols, unquote, and said the U.S. uses every tool at its disposal to address threats, including misdirection. Joel Rose, NPR News, Washington.
0: Would you pay extra for hands-free driving assistance or to unlock your car remotely? Or would you pay more to connect your phone to use your favorite music or navigation app while driving? These features used to be standard in new cars, but if you upgrade to a new model, you may be required to pay extra for conveniences you got used to. Keith Barry of Consumer Reports has been reporting on automakers shifting towards subscription models, and he joins us now. Keith, welcome to Here and Now.
10: Thanks for having me.
0: So first of all, a lot of consumers have gotten riled up about automakers moving away from Apple CarPlay in ways that will prevent us from using the navigation apps or other apps that we're familiar with on our phones. Explain to us what's going on.
10: Yeah, so, you know, for about a decade or so, you've been able to connect your phone either wirelessly or plug it in and be able to use some familiar apps, whether it's Apple CarPlay or Android Auto. Basically, modern cars have turned the screen in the car into a version of the screen on your phone. But automakers are starting to move away from that. Most famously, you know, Tesla kind of never had that ability. It always had its own operating system. And now GM has already done so with its electric vehicles, and it's increasingly doing so with other vehicles. So we're starting to see automakers wanting drivers, at least some automakers, wanting drivers to use the systems that the automakers have created. And that means you might have to learn how to use an entirely new type of software just to operate some things in your car.
0: Wow. Okay. It's more than just that, though. Using our phones and connecting to our favorite apps, consumers are now going to need to start paying for some things that used to be basic features in the car, like, I don't know, maybe heated seats. So explain to us why automakers are pushing this shift towards subscription models. Is it just so they get more in their bottom line?
10: In a way, yes. Automakers, once they sell a car, they don't really make money off of it. But if you can sell a subscription to something, that means that you're paying the automaker to use something that you already purchased. But, you know, just the same way as we used to download Microsoft Word, now we have to pay a subscription for it. You are getting different things when you subscribe to a feature. So let's take, for example, the active driving assistance features like Super Cruise, Tesla Full Self-Driving, Blue Cruise. These are things that you have to pay a monthly fee in order to use. But they also constantly need software development that's taking place over time. And they're evolving over time as the software gets better, as the mapping features get better. And for that software to improve, you need to pay coders, you need to get it to the vehicles. There are costs that are incurred. So this isn't just like having a cruise control device installed in your car. These are systems that evolve and do need to be paid for somehow.
0: Well, I have to admit, none of this applies to me because I drive a very old but reliable car that has none of these systems that you're talking about. But for new car owners, can they work around paying extra for these subscriptions, or is this just the new normal now?
10: Oh, absolutely. So, you know, you mentioned heated seats there. And when BMW first mentioned they might be putting a subscription on heated seats, there was a lot of pushback and they kind of backed away from that. So it seems to be that it's mostly features that are called, you know, telematics features. So those are extras. Those are where your car connects to the internet and you're able to look on an app and find out where you parked or lock or unlock the car. Those are extras. Those aren't necessarily things that you need in order to drive. The same with the active driving assistance. Those are sort of extra features that someone can pay more for if they want them, but you're not going to need them in order to, you know, get to work or school or run errands.
0: Well, let me ask, it's not only that the car companies are going to get more money because you're going to have to pay for certain monthly subscriptions, but aren't automakers also getting more data on us, more information on the way we use our cars? And does that sort of lead to questions about privacy or surveillance?
10: Absolutely. So the more information you give to your vehicle, the more information it has on you. So some of these systems, so for instance, a lot of new cars have infotainment systems, so the navigation and everything, that you log in with your Google account. There's a kind of a cool thing you can do. It can read your Gmail and see you have a doctor's appointment coming up at 3 o'clock and pre-program the navigation system so that you can go there. But at the same time, the car now knows and has access to those things. And automakers say that, you know, they're protecting privacy, but sometimes information can get sent to data brokers. We've seen in recent years that information can be sold to companies that can change your insurance rates. And, you know, there were consequences for the automakers who did that in those situations. But the more information you collect, the more of a privacy risk there is.
0: Well, there's a feature that I understand is being researched right now that some newer cars could offer. That's technology that would track drivers' eyes and behavior to prevent drunk driving. Tell us more about that.
10: Yeah, so in 2021, the Halt Drunk Driving Act mandated NHTSA, the National Highway Traffic Safety Administration, to start researching these driver alcohol detection systems. And they're these passive systems that can detect whether or not you're over the legal limit. And the idea was, you know, there's over 10,000 drunk driving fatalities each year. It's a real huge problem. If there's only some way to stop people from getting behind the wheel, you know, if they're over the limit. The problem is that some of these systems, you know, NHTSA's been researching them since since 2021, and their most recent report to Congress says they're just not there yet. There are too many false positives, and you can just imagine if a system prevents you from driving because it thinks you're intoxicated and you're not, what the potential consequences of that would be. So the original date on that was supposed to be around 2027, and I've seen, you know, social media posts and people talking about this change is coming. That's not happening to the next model year of cars. The technology isn't there yet. But the research is taking place to try and find out ways to prevent some of these tragedies from happening in a way that also doesn't compromise the safety and the autonomy of the person who owns the vehicle.
0: The question this raises for me is, if the car is so integrated into your life that it can read your email, it can track your navigation, your appointments with whom they are, where they are, even how fast you drive, where do we get into a situation where we feel like our cars are spying on us, and how much privacy can we expect in the future?
10: Yeah, so I mean, this is a question for lawmakers. Consumer Reports does a lot of work trying to pass stronger privacy laws and trying to petition automakers to protect data. But eventually it comes down to that if this data is being collected, or if there is a way to collect the data, that you have to make sure that you know exactly what is happening to it. In some states, there are laws that can protect some privacy, and there are some things that consumers can do. Sometimes they can go into the app for their car, or they can go into the touchscreen, or they can go onto the automaker's website and ask for your sensitive personal information to not be used or disclosed. You can opt out of things. You can delete data. You can fill out these online forms. You can change your privacy settings. But sometimes these can prevent you from being able to use a feature like the driving assistance feature, like the navigation features. So that's kind of a part of the trade-off at this point, at least. But ideally, there would be a way of trying to maximize privacy while also allowing people to have the choice of how they use their vehicle and get access to systems that make their lives easier.
0: That's Consumer Reports senior autos reporter Keith Barry. Keith, thanks so much for joining us.
10: Thanks, Indira.
11: It's a heartache. Nothing but a heartache.
5: And this remembrance, Bonnie Tyler, the Welsh singer who brought us some of the great anthems of the 1980s, has died at the age of 75.
0: Her gravelly voice brought depth and power to ballads like It's a Heartache, her first worldwide hit in 1978. But it was a different song that producer Jim Steinman originally wrote for Meatloaf that proved to be Bonnie Tyler's biggest success. Total Eclipse of the Heart, released in 1983, is still one of the best-selling singles of all time.
5: And who can forget Holding Out for a Hero from the 1984 movie Footloose? Bonnie Tyler continued to perform for decades. She released her last album in 2024. Her family said that she died at a hospital in Portugal where she was being treated for an undisclosed illness. Her songs live on. It's Here and Now.
12: Live from NPR News in Boston, I'm Steve Brown. The United States has launched new airstrikes against Iran, and Tehran responded by targeting Gulf countries. Back-and-forth attacks have repeatedly threatened the ceasefire, but today's appeared bigger all around. Sirens sounded at least three times in Bahrain, while missiles targeted Kuwait and Qatar. The strikes came hours after President Trump said recent Iranian attacks on ships in the Strait of Hormuz signaled the end of a fragile ceasefire and threatened to escalate the conflict if they didn't stop. A former Olympic canoe racer has pleaded not guilty to deliberately damaging the Lincoln Memorial reflecting pool. David Hearn, who competed in three Summer Olympics, entered the plea today in D.C. Superior Court. President Trump ordered a multi-million-dollar renovation of the pool, but the project has faced issues. Hearn's attorneys argue the charges are based on a concocted narrative and criticize the administration's handling of the situation. The Maine Democratic Party has voted to hold a convention now that Graham Plattner has announced his departure from the U.S. Senate race. Plattner, accused of sexual assault by a former girlfriend, denies the allegation but faced pressure to quit. The party plans to select a replacement, with potential contenders already showing some interest. 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
2: 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Good afternoon. I'm Sean Murphy. It is 12:33. 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
16: During last year's massive wildfires in Los Angeles, residents and firefighters turned to one app to get up-to-date information, Watch Duty. The nonprofit was started by a small team of software engineers who experienced wildfires in the Bay Area. They wanted to create a user-friendly resource that brings together public data from a number of different sources: weather forecasts, emergency dispatches from different agencies. It all gets mapped in real time in the app, which also sends out alerts to users. Since the LA fires, the organization and the service has grown considerably. We brought back David Merritt, Chief Technology Officer at Watch Duty, to talk about all the new updates.
18: The fires in January of last year were horrific, and we were really proud to meet the moment there and be able to help LA. And, you know, because of that, we had a lot of publicity. We had a lot of interest in what our service was doing. And this kind of brought us a new level of visibility in the national conversation. And that's helped propel our growth quite a bit in the past 18 months. What that's meant is we've expanded to all 50 states. We did that in December of last year. And we just rolled out the expansion into covering life-threatening and critical flooding events.
16: Were there any unique sort of technical challenges with integrating flood data versus how you track wildfires?
18: I think on our side, a lot of the technical challenge was around some of the geospatial differences. Things like the FEMA risk flood maps are just a massive amount of information across the country. So we needed to rethink how we were displaying and rendering that geospatial data to the public in a way that would scale out to millions of users. When we're not doing like novel weather analysis on our side, we really view our role as a place to consolidate and a place to make the user experience significantly better and more understandable. This data that you could look somewhere else for is really, really slow to load, and it doesn't work well on a mobile phone. So if we can solve those two problems, now people can start to see this information overlaid with other things on their phone when they need it the most. So there's work to be done, but it was a lot of building on the foundation of what we already had.
16: One detail that blew all our minds when we spoke to you last time was that this is not just a resource for the public, for consumers, that actually governments and first responders were relying on this app to get information that they couldn't necessarily get in one place anywhere else. I mean, it really is a public service.
18: You know, that surprised us as well. We understand it now, but when we started, we kind of thought that this was just a gap for the public, that of course the firefighters and the, you know, emergency command centers all had the right tools, but it's a pretty fragmented system. Even if everyone has the same exact tool, which, you know, with government procurement is tough, just getting it all to work together in these moments is really hard. And we became somewhat of a default information platform that they could all look at and have a common operating picture with.
16: That was WatchDuty's Chief Technology Officer, David Merritt. Courtney Bergseeker produced this episode. I'm Megan McCarty-Carino, and that's Marketplace Tech.
0: There are a lot of questions about Mitch McConnell's health. The Republican senator has been hospitalized for almost 4 weeks, and his office has not disclosed why or when he's expected to return. But McConnell is not the only member of Congress who's been absent this year. What do top officials owe the public about their health? On the next morning edition from NPR News.
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5: I'm Robin Young. It's Here and Now. Bill Ritter has been a sharp-as-attack journalist for decades, a scrappy investigative reporter first in San Diego, then in his native Los Angeles. In 1993, he joined ABC News, first as co-anchor of Good Morning America Sunday and correspondent for 2020. Then in 1999, he became an anchor at WABC-TV, a job he held for over 23 years, a trusted source of news. Then this past June 12th, he stunned his viewers with this.
19: My life has taken a turn. After a series of tests, my doctors have told me I have Alzheimer's. This is called early stage Alzheimer's. And they say the treatments I'm getting are keeping it at bay, at least for now. But there is no guarantee here because there's no cure yet for Alzheimer's. So unless someone finds an amazing cure and really soon, tonight will be the last newscast I anchor.
5: Mic drop. Bill Ritter joins us now. Full disclosure, a good buddy. So, buddy, how are you doing since your announcement and the flood of affection that followed it? How'd you take that in?
19: I would say with surprise. We anticipated people in our area, you know, we're the biggest station in the country, and certainly the biggest station here in New York City. We had no idea that it would be expanded, but it went around the country. There were millions of people who poured into us. We were shocked. How did this happen? We quickly realized, Robin, that this was beyond us, and we had to really sort of crank it up a lot. We had to rise to the occasion.
5: Right.
19: I had to rise to the occasion and, you know, really focus on my family because you don't know how it could go down again and I won't be able to get up. But somehow being in this position, I feel like I have been met with something that I have to embrace. And I mean, it's not a have to. I'm quite honored by it.
5: Well, there are 7.5 million people diagnosed with Alzheimer's in the U.S. Millions more think they have it. You heard from a lot of them, it seems. You're now going to do occasional reporting about it for ABC as long as you can. But why did you go public? Now, you said something interesting in a conversation you had with Maria Shriver, and we'll talk more about that later. But she pointed out, as I am pointing out now, you said, I just can't do this anymore. Can't do what?
19: I couldn't go up on the television screen where I had been for so many decades. You know, you tell the truth. And I couldn't do that anymore if I weren't telling people the truth about me. People didn't see or hear that I was not doing my best. My mistakes, I heard. My wife, she heard, but no one else ever said anything. I managed it fairly well.
5: You're also, as you say on the air all the time, you're 76. The picture of health. So people might have thought, oh, you know, he's older.
19: True.
5: What was it that led you to get the tests that revealed your diagnosis? Were you noticing the symptoms that were more than just forgetfulness, which is age?
19: Or just that maybe it is age. And I wanted to know about it. Yes. And so Kathleen and I both saw it in me. We did have tests and it didn't show up saying I had Alzheimer's. And yet, I know how I talk, and I wanted to find out about this. My dad had died of a Lewy body, which turned out to be Lewy body, but it was at the time, everyone thought it was just a break off from Alzheimer's. And I felt like, okay, I want to know about this. And finally, we did a high-end test. If I had it or not, this would show it. And I did show it.
5: Can we talk about that moment? Because you mentioned your dad, sure. Lewy body, L-E-W-Y body disease. It's a dementing disorder. And so you'd seen, you know, your dad be diminished. That moment when that test came in, I mean, you're Bill Ritter, you know, you're the guy who chases bad guys with a microphone. What was that moment like?
19: I had very quick responses. I first flashed on the picture of my father. And then I quickly flashed to kind of being a little bit scared. Pretty quickly after that, and we're talking about seconds, I thought about my family. And I said, oh my God, I'm gonna go under at some point, and they're gonna be stuck with all this. And I did not wail, and I didn't cry so much, although I cry fast now. It's about 3 seconds, it stops. When you're talking about my dad, I quickly did it, and it quickly stops because you can't live like that.
5: Yeah. Well, and you picked yourself up also and are now doing this reporting. That, as we said, included a conversation with Maria Shriver, whose dad, yeah. Sergeant Shriver, was diagnosed in 2003. She said this.
20: We don't want to try to handle Alzheimer's alone. You cannot handle Alzheimer's dementia alone. It's impossible. You will need a village.
19: Yeah, and she was the village for her father. Don't forget this. There's the 7.5 million people. Within 20 years, it's going to be doubled this. They're going to have all sorts of things that will keep us alive. I just read something today, hundreds of new developments for people who have Alzheimer's, and they're trying to figure out, what are we going to do? How are we going to pay for it? When my dad died of this, I went and I got, as I said, I think I said to you, this is one of the problems.
5: That's okay.
19: I'm having Alzheimer's. I don't remember whether I told you that a few minutes ago. The group that asked me to MC when they found out my dad had died of it. In 1988, on my first walk as MC, there was one company that was there at the march. Last October, when we do them every year, there were 29 businesses that are trying to deal with this. So it's happening.
5: I was looking and I saw 192 active clinical trials tracking 158 drugs. And this was as of mid-2026. And you are already being treated. And as you said, the earlier the detection, don't be afraid of it, because getting the diagnosis means you get the treatment and you can stave it off for longer and hope for those possible, you know, better treatments or cures. What is it that you're doing to the extent you can tell us?
19: I will say this. I do go to the doctor twice a week. It's expensive. I'll tell you what I worry about. I have gotten so many people, wonderful people, who say, please tell me what you're doing. And because I'm not a doctor, I can't say what it is. Because what if I say something and it's not the right thing for the person? All of a sudden, I'm responsible for that.
5: You know, I think the thing to get across, which I think you just did, is you are seeing a doctor and you are actively getting treated. People should see a doctor, find the active treatment for themselves. But you've also expressed, look, you've been a very, very successful anchor. There's a cost here that not everybody can afford.
19: And that's one of the problems. You know, I worry about that. I will say that even to people who have money, it is frightening how much it costs. And so the people who don't have any money or have very little money, they got to figure out how to do it. Part of this campaign, I think, is to give a platform for people who are trying to deal with this. There are people out there, people who are working in Washington, who are saying, we need to do this. We got to figure this out. How do we do it?
5: And you spoke to New Jersey Senator Andy Kim, whose father
19: was an expert. He spent his career trying to deal with Alzheimer's and all sorts of other kinds of things. And he's 79, and he is now in the wraps of it. And Andy, senator, he says, I'm going broke here. And so if I'm going broke and I'm a senator, so what are the people who are barely getting along are going to be? And it's going to happen to all the people who follow us, Robin, because even if I hang on for 15 years or 10 years, we have to look out for the people behind us. And I don't want to be schmaltzy about this because I don't believe in all this stuff, but I've gotten something given to me. I can't afford to do it without being with my family and spending all this time because that will be gone quickly. But I do believe I also have to stay up at my job to do this. I'm quite excited about that, and I use that word kind of weirdly, but I am. I think it's like given to me.
5: People coming up to you on the street?
19: Yes. I got several hugs today. They want to say, thank you for doing this. My mother had this, and I didn't understand what was going on, and I want my father to be able to have better things that happened to my mom. And so we're affecting people, and if we can do that, I'm all for this. I'm honored to be doing it.
5: Bill Ritter, I still hear you, and I hope we do for a long time.
19: Thank you for that.
5: Thank you.
19: All right. Bye-bye.
5: Bye. Bill Ritter, longtime WABC-TV news anchor on his Alzheimer's diagnosis. And yesterday on the floor of the House, New York Republican Congressman Mike Lawler paid tribute to Bill, saying, I rise today to honor a great New Yorker with an unwavering commitment to keeping the public informed. 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
0: It's Here and Now. Many grandparents play an essential role in their families' lives, and the scope of that support is growing. A new study from AARP finds that grandparents in the United States contribute more than $903 billion a year to the economy by supporting their grandchildren, mostly through unpaid childcare. While many grandparents say caring for their grandkids brings them joy, for many it can also be physically and financially taxing. Deborah Whitman is Executive Vice President and Chief Public Policy Officer for AARP, and she joins us now. Deborah, welcome.
21: Thanks for having me.
0: So your study found that grandparents provide, on average, the equivalent of 12 and a half weeks of full-time caregiving a year for their grandchildren in this country. That sounds like a very heavy burden.
21: So we were surprised at the level of care and financial contributions that grandparents make to grandchildren. We surveyed over 3,000 grandparents across the country to get a sense of their life and how grandparenting was affecting them. What we heard back was how much they love their grandkids and how much they love the ability to help them and to take care of them. But the scope and size of the contributions are really enormous, and really, in fact, the entire economy, I would say, America runs on grandparents today.
0: And you actually were able to document that many grandparents are moving closer to their grandchildren or even moving in with them to help provide childcare. And I'm curious about the economic factors here. Childcare is more expensive in this country than it's ever been, even adjusting for inflation. In Massachusetts, for example, infant care averages $27,000 a year, which is the highest in the nation. So your data shows that grandparents are essentially an unpaid safety net for an economic problem. You're an economist. Tell us what the larger issue is here.
21: Yeah, so the costs of childcare are going up, and childcare is not always available late in the evenings, on weekends, or in cases of emergencies. Grandparents often

0: financially. We estimate that they're giving over one Social Security check a year, over $2,000 to their grandkids. And some of that are for gifts, birthdays or holidays. But a good portion of that is also for basic needs, for schooling, for clothing, or to pay rent or utilities. Grandparents are really helping out in so many ways. And we see that's largely growing because families of all ages are struggling.
1: Well, one thing that this raises in my mind is that many grandparents are retired and living on a fixed income. The average Social Security benefit per month is $2,000. So between covering their own living expenses, the often higher cost of health care for seniors, how realistic is it for us to expect grandparents to financially support their families and provide free childcare?
0: Well, it is a struggle for many, and it is a gift of love for others. So as you said, this average Social Security check is just a little over $2,000 a month, and they're financially supporting, on average, $2,600 a year. So the money that they're giving to their family comes out of their own pocket, and those people who are on fixed income then don't have that to pay their own rent or utilities. And this is how families work. We know when older adults need help, their kids and grandkids will help them. And when their children and grandchildren need help, it goes both ways. I think we often pit generations against each other when in the reality, people are working together across all generations to help support each other.
1: Well, your study is definite evidence of the need for more affordable childcare in this country. Senior citizens, as we know, are among the most active voters in America. So is AARP on the advocacy side organizing members to push for government support for more affordable childcare?
0: We hear from our members every day about how the cost of living, including the cost of living for their families, affect them. And I think that's going to be one of the number one issues in the election that's coming up.
1: Deborah Whitman is an economist and executive vice president at AARP. Deborah, thank you so much.
0: Thanks for having me.
1: Here and Now is a production of NPR and WBUR. I'm Indira Lakshmanan.
2: I'm Robin Young. 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
1: I'm Peter O'Dowd. Big data centers need lots of water to keep their servers cool. That's one reason why desert states like Arizona are pushing back.
2: There are places where they make sense and where they're not sucking the groundwater and overtaxing the utilities.
1: How much water do data centers really use? Next time, Here and Now.
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4: 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It's 1 o'clock.

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2: I'm Robin Young. It's Here and Now. Coming up, now that Graham Plattner is out, how will Maine Democrats pick a new candidate to face off against Senator Susan Collins?
1: Also, we'll look into the group of masked men who marched through Washington, D.C. during July 4th celebrations.
3: We can think of Patriot Front as a modern times iteration of neo-Nazi skinheads. You know, the ideology is the same, even if the presentation is different.
2: And in author Daniel Mason's new book, a Bay Area couple relocates to a Vermont town to live like the natives.
4: I think the joke in this book is very much on the city people who imagine themselves for a year to be quote-unquote country people.
2: Coming up Here and Now.
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5: Live from NPR News, I'm Lakshmi Singh. Iranian state media report that the Iranian military worked to secure the skies over the city where the supreme leader was to be buried today in Mashhad. Ayatollah Ali Khamenei was killed on the first day of the U.S.-Israel war with Iran. His funeral began last weekend. Meanwhile, the U.S. and Iran traded strikes for a second day. Iranian officials say at least 14 people were killed. NPR's Hadil Al-Shalchi has more.
6: Iran's semi-official media agency Tasnim said that army fighter jets are flying overhead to protect the skies of Mashhad. That's the birthplace of Ayatollah Ali Khamenei and where he will be buried. His funeral began in Tehran almost a week ago and spanned five cities, including holy sites in Iraq. On Wednesday, U.S. CENTCOM said it struck Iranian radars and a naval installation in retaliation for Iranian strikes on ships in the Strait of Hormuz. Iran responded by targeting U.S. military bases in Kuwait and Bahrain, and the Jordanian Armed Forces said it intercepted missiles launched from Iran towards Jordanian territory. At the NATO summit this week, President Trump declared the ceasefire over, but did not rule out talks to end the war. Hadil Al-Shalchi, NPR News, Istanbul.
5: Democrats are searching for a new Senate nominee in Maine, one of their best shots at flipping a seat and winning back the U.S. Senate in the midterm elections. In a video, Graham Plattner dropped out after a woman accused him of rape, which he denies.
7: We're not doing it because of the allegations. We're doing it because of the structures that are being taken away from us by those in power.
5: Meanwhile, Trump predicts Democratic leaders will have a hard time replacing Plattner. Florida's Palm Beach International Airport has been renamed for President Trump. NPR's Rachel Treisman reports.
8: Trump is the first president to have an airport named after him while in office. He's also the first to file trademark applications for the name, and that's raised questions about whether he could profit from it. The Trump Organization says it will not make any money from merchandise sold at the airport, but experts like trademark lawyer Josh Gerben see a possible loophole.
9: Trump Org could take these trademarks and license them to third parties to use as well. This could be other merchandise that's sold off of airport premises.
8: An airport spokesperson told NPR it does not currently have plans to sell branded merchandise or know of other vendors who do. Rachel Treisman, NPR News.
5: In a few weeks, Britain gets its seventh prime minister in 10 years, likely to be former Manchester Mayor Andy Burnham. Here's NPR's Fatma Al-Kassam.
10: The popular former mayor of Manchester, nicknamed the King of the North, confirmed he has submitted his nomination to lead the UK's governing Labour Party and become the next prime minister, writing on social media that it's all starting to feel very real. Burnham now looks all but set to reside in 10 Downing Street in less than 2 weeks, replacing Keir Starmer, who resigned last month amid historically low poll ratings. Fatma Al-Kassam, NPR News.
5: This is NPR.
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12: 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It is 104. I'm Sean Murphy. The Maryland Department of Health is investigating a rise in cases of a parasitic illness that causes severe diarrhea. The agency says there have been 28 cases of cyclosporiasis since May 1st. The Centers for Disease Control and Prevention says hundreds of people in 18 states have been infected with the disease. MDH says the illness usually peaks in the spring and summer. Medical professionals say it's important to thoroughly wash produce to reduce the risk of contracting the parasite. Symptoms include diarrhea, stomach cramps, loss of appetite, and extreme fatigue. More than 1,000 dead fish, crabs, and other sea creatures showed up around the Canton Waterfront Park and other parts of Baltimore shoreline. Officials at the Maryland Department of Environment say the incident is likely due to low dissolved oxygen in the water linked to localized pistachio tide. The tides are naturally occurring algae blooms that pull oxygen from the water. Your forecast for the remainder of the day, Baltimore is experiencing partly cloudy skies. It's currently 83. In Frederick, isolated thunderstorms and a flood watch. Currently it is 82. It is 78 in Ocean City under mostly sunny skies. 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
2: I'm Robin Young. It's Here and Now. Different news outlets, including Politico, are reporting that former Democratic Senate candidate Graham Platner's closest advisors pleaded with him to strike a more conciliatory tone as he announced the end of his campaign in Maine. But he bucked that advice and made it a condition of dropping out of the race that he get free rein to assail establishment Democrats and blame them for the ignominious end to his rapid political rise after a charge of rape from a former girlfriend, a charge he denies. Here's part of that announcement last night.
14: We are suspending campaign operations. I know that some will think it's an admission of guilt, and it most certainly is not. We're not doing it because of the allegations. We're doing it because of the structures that are being taken away from us by those in power.
2: Democrats had hoped the former Oyster Man could unseat Republican incumbent Susan Collins and tip the balance of power in the Senate. Now the question is, who will be the next candidate and how will they be chosen before a July 27th deadline? Kevin Miller is the State House correspondent for Maine Public. Kevin, what a week you've had. First, what are you hearing on the ground there from voters?
15: Yeah, thanks for having me back on. I think it's safe to say that there are mixed reactions. There's definitely a strong sense of relief among many Democratic loyalists that this most recent episode, or I don't know what you want to call it, but this big cloud of controversy around Platner has passed on, and now the party can finally move forward and line up a replacement nominee. Mm-hmm. I think there are definitely a lot of Democrats who were all in on Platner for a very long time, kind of through all these past controversies. But they were really disappointed and kind of disheartened by the most recent revelations. Right. So I think they're ready to move on. But there are some diehard Platner supporters who are angry, and they agree with him that they view this as the establishment pushing him out over these allegations. But I think probably relief is the biggest sense that I'm getting.
2: Huh. This is reminding Democrats nationally of Joe Biden's late exit from the presidential race and questions then about who knew what when. Questions are people asking about the vetting process there in Maine for Graham Platner, who had admitted to past behavior he wasn't proud of, that he blamed on, PTSD. He was a combat vet, for instance. And he had cast his campaign as one of redemption. So what questions do people have about how this happened?
15: Yeah, I think it's a good question. And there is a lot of scrutiny that's being, put on the team that helped recruit him. Some of the kind of national activists that worked on this, is asking basically, how did you overlook some of these past, troubles that he had? He's been very open about his PTSD after his combat tours with the Marines in Iraq and Afghanistan. He's kind of said that was a very dark time for him, but it just seems like it wasn't even a trickle. There's a steady, flow of controversies that kept coming out over and over again. I should say that he was definitely not the party's nominee. Yeah, this was not the state party that chose him. This was not the national party that chose him. This was kind of the grassroots, the populist Bernie Sanders style campaign. And those are the folks that put him forward. So there is some questions about why why there wasn't more digging into his background.
2: Yeah. Well, now a new candidate's going to have less than 4 months to make themselves familiar to Maine voters. Many already are. We know some of the candidates, and we'll name a couple, but also to raise money. I mean, what's the concern there?
15: Yeah, it's going to be a challenge. I mean, I think the National Party has signaled, and some of the groups have signaled, that they're going to be ready to step up and to help whoever is the nominee to raise money. The Democratic Senatorial Campaign Committee, the big national group, has already said that they've set up a fund to start raising money, and that money would be then be passed on to whoever the nominee is. But you know, I think it's going to depend on who wins this nomination,
2: yeah,
15: and how quickly they can tap into that.
2: Yeah, about a minute and a half. Someone called into CNN while they were doing their live stand-up this morning and said, "I'm in," you know, kind of declared it right in the middle of a live stand-up on CNN. Just what are some of the names?
15: Yeah, some of the biggest names we're hearing are former Senate President Troy Jackson. He's been a longtime Bernie Sanders supporter, kind of running a very similar populist campaign. He just ran for governor. And two other governor candidates that we had, Rob Shaw, a more former Maine CDC director, and our current Secretary of State, Shenna Bellows. Shenna has not said she's officially running, but she said she's interested. There are a couple of former congressional candidates, Jordan Wood, Paige Loud, and David Costello, who also ran for Senate. He ran against Plattner and Governor Janet Mills. And then there's Dan Kleban. He's the co-founder of a beer company, Maine Beer Company. So there's quite a few names. I think we're going to see more come out of the woodwork in the next couple of days.
2: And just remind us, what is the deadline?
15: Yeah, so the deadline is July 27th. So what the state party has said is they will hold a nominating convention at some point over the next 2.5 weeks to figure out how to move forward, but they haven't released the details of that yet.
2: Okay. Maine Public's Kevin Miller covering, you know, just an extraordinary story, really, up there in Maine. Kevin, thank you so much.
15: Thank you so much for having me.
16: During July 4th celebrations on the National Mall last Saturday, hundreds of masked men marched through the streets of Capitol Hill, clad in matching khaki trousers, baseball caps, and combat boots. Marching in formation and brandishing red, white, and blue shields and flags, was this a patriotic display or a threat to other Americans? NPR domestic extremism correspondent Odette Youssef joins us now for a closer look at the white nationalist Patriot Front. Odette, thanks for joining us.
17: Thanks for having me.
16: So you've reported on the rise of neo-Nazi skinheads in the late 1980s and on the far-right groups of today. Many listeners may not have heard of the Patriot Front before a striking photo by Reuters of masked white men looming over a lone black woman on the D.C. subway went viral last weekend. So first, tell us, who are these men?
17: Yeah, I think that photo was one of the most striking things, right, about this flash rally in D.C. It was just a perfect encapsulation of the fear that this group seeks to elicit from the public. You know, a black woman just going about her business on a train, but she's in this enclosed space surrounded by avowed white nationalists. We can think of Patriot Front as a modern times iteration of neo-Nazi skinheads. You know, the ideology is the same, even if the presentation is different. They are organized in local groups all over the country, but report centrally to the group's founder. His name is Thomas Rousseau, who founded the organization in 2017, after the notorious Unite the Right rally in Charlottesville, where we saw neo-Nazi groups, the Klan.
16: This is the one where they were carrying tiki torches in Charlottesville, Virginia, and a woman was killed by a car running over her, one of the counter-protesters.
17: That's right. They are anti-Semitic, anti-black, anti-immigrant, misogynistic. They are accelerationist, which means they seek the collapse of the current government order so that the country can rebuild as a new fascist white ethno-state.
16: Wow. All right. Well, they've been showing up uninvited at pride parades, Independence Day parades, that sort of thing for a number of years. Sometimes its members get arrested. You say their goal is this extreme political agenda of wanting to bring down our current government. How are they trying to go about that, and how many of them are there?
17: So it's not that big, maybe around 500 members. That's actually on the high end of what I've been hearing. And when they stage these events, they are not just drawing from their core membership. You know, the core membership could be considered the people that are required to pay money to Thomas Russo every month to have stickers for Patriot Front sent to them, flyers, other propagandistic materials that they are then also required to put out into public spaces. They also draw from adjacent white nationalist groups for these kinds of public spectacles. They might be involved with, you know, people who were adjacent to the Proud Boys at one time. That is all part of the propaganda strategy that's central to Patriot Front's activities, to instill fear in parts of the public who may be targets of their ethnic cleansing agenda. But they also do it to recruit. At all of these events, they take videos of themselves and photos of themselves. They then edit them into a propagandistic material that is then posted to social media, trying to portray themselves as racial warriors, what they are terming patriots, who are getting up and doing something about things, you know, rather than just sitting behind their computers and being keyboard warriors.
16: You said that the Patriot Front wants to bring down the government, but are they pro-Donald Trump? And if so, what might they do in the next 6 months leading up to the midterm elections?
17: No, they're not. With organizations like this that are accelerationist, they are not interested in the political parties that we have. They are interested in whoever may be causing more polarization, perhaps more chaos. And so right now, they may be somewhat supportive of what the Trump administration is doing with the removal of immigrants, both those who are here legally and those who are undocumented. But no, they are not for President Trump.
16: Hmm. All right. Back in 2022, a black man in Massachusetts sued the Patriot Front for allegedly attacking him during a July 4th parade. The group ignored the lawsuit. A default judgment was issued for $2.7 million that the group was supposed to pay to this man. Has the group ever been held to account for their actions? And if not, why not?
17: So that lawsuit was quite significant because Patriot Front's real activities have not just been these flash rallies and the stickering and so on. They engage in vandalism, criminal vandalism, and they have attacked people, as you've just mentioned, with Mr. Charles Morrell in Boston, and they have not been held to account for many of these instances. Many people have been disappointed with the lack of real accountability from a law enforcement perspective, just given how active this group has been in instilling fear in mostly communities of color.
16: Odette Youssef covers domestic extremism for NPR. Odette, thank you so much.
17: Thank you.
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0: Former Manchester Mayor Andy Burnham could easily become the United Kingdom's seventh Prime Minister in 10 years. The revolving door of leaders has some Britons wondering what has made their country ungovernable.
1: I think what we've had in recent years is people who've got like two or three of the skills that you need, but not all of them.
0: I'm Mary Louise Kelly. Why the British Prime Minister has become a uniquely difficult job on All Things Considered from NPR News.
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7: It's Here and Now. Daniel Mason, the author of the best-selling Northwoods, better doc. Reviewers are once again tossing superlatives at him for his new book, Country People. Flowery phrases like fantastical journey, witty, gentle, and uplifting, and my favorite, pillowy. It's the tale of Kate, a successful Bay Area scholar of Milton and Blake, and husband Miles, who over 14 years has moved from Rabelais to Chekhov to Tolstoy to now Russian folklore in search of a dissertation and a job. Maybe a move to Vermont and a college professorship for Kate will help. You know, the classic opening to a Russian folktale. In a certain kingdom, in a certain land, you will find a magical realm, legendary heroes. Or maybe a bunch of Vermonters also searching for a magical realm. Kate, Miles, their two kids, and the dog with the face of Will Ferrell decamp to the glorious woods and streams and mountains of Vermont to share deeper lives with country people. The book is Country People, a novel. Daniel Mason, welcome and congratulations.
8: Thanks so much for having me. Thank you.
7: People are throwing these bouquets at you. Pillowy was my favorite.
8: That's the first time I've been called pillowy.
7: That's right. Yeah. Well, and congratulations.
8: Thank
7: because
8: you.
7: It is just, I laughed out loud. The wife, Kate, a very successful scholar.
8: Sure.
7: The husband, who has the attention span of a bumblebee. Uh-huh. You know, he flits from dissertation to dissertation. The New York Times writes that your depiction of the agony and bliss of procrastination is the world-class work of someone who must know. Is this you?
8: I'm definitely a procrastinator. So this aspect of Miles, where he'll start off on one topic and find himself jumping to the next without even realizing it happened. This is, I think, probably describes most of my days when I'm writing.
7: On his way to write, he picks up some information about something called the Great Slave Fail, and he gets distracted by that. By the way, what was that? Was that real?
8: Most of the histories are sort of invented in the book.
7: Well, one of them was purportedly a factory that made all the sleds in the country.
8: Right.
7: And then one Christmas day, all the sleighs, as they called them, failed, and all the children, somehow their sleds got separated from the runners all at once.
8: Right. So this is part of the local legend of this little town that they end up in called Greensbury. There's an old factory there, and like many towns in New England, the factory has been abandoned. And in thinking of writing the backstory for the factory, I decided to make it a sleigh factory that ended with this sort of catastrophic failure that their rivets one year were substandard. And so all around New England, second temperatures hit this particular threshold. The sleighs fell apart. I love this image, sort of everywhere all of a sudden, like you have this fracturing of machinery.
7: But what about Vermont? You know, they move in on some sort of anthropological expedition that they're going to observe the natives.
8: So in researching Northwoods, you know, I spent a lot of time in southern Vermont, northwestern Massachusetts, upstate New York. But I think for this book, I was interested in as much as what it's like as what we imagine it to be like. And, and I think that Vermont has a special place in the American imagination as this pastoral, bucolic place, much of which is true. I mean, it's an extraordinary, beautiful place. But at the same time, I think so many people who go there bring these kinds of preconceptions. And so the book is about these preconceptions as much as it is about the reality.
7: The wife, Kate, thinks this is going to be good for Miles because he wants to do his latest dissertation about the peasants in Russian folklore. And she kind of says, well, that's good because there will be peasants in Vermont.
8: Right, right. Right. So that's sort of the central joke that fires the book, is that that's the fantasy that they have.
7: The joke isn't on the Vermonters.
8: No. I think the joke in this book is very much on the city people who imagine themselves for a year to be, quote-unquote, country people.
7: Talk about this family in particular. Their names again?
8: They're the Shlevsky Petrosians. So Miles is actually the grandson of a character in an earlier book that I wrote called The Winter Soldier, where Lucius Shalevsky is a doctor in the First World War, ends up being a very successful physician later in life. Miles, his grandson, is never able to live up to this expectation, I think, that the family might have of him.
7: He is the great disappointment.
8: He is, yes. I mean, and his wife's, you know, I think sort of frustrated, but they do refer, I think, as you mentioned, to this kind of disappointment. He likes to call it the slight disappointment.
7: The slight disappointment, yes. That's right. It hasn't moved to great yet.
8: No, but he's always worried that that's going to happen.
7: That's going to happen. And they love literature, and they're always quoting it. He sees her as a gymnast. As he watches her think, he thinks of Olympic gymnasts the way she thinks. She flushes pink, you know, it rises when she's quoting Paradise Lost.
8: Right, right.
7: In fact, I think sometimes that's led them to the bedroom. I think
8: that's right.
7: The point.
8: I think if I'm quoting from books, it's because this is what Miles and Kate's worlds are made of. You know, there are people who love this language, they love these stories. Miles' problem in part is that he loves the stories so much he can't get around to writing anything about them.
7: And every night he tells stories to his children of these Russian folk tales that he should be writing the dissertation about,
8: right.
7: But they're beautiful, wonderful stories. By the way, do you do that?
8: I was certainly a storyteller. And I think that I was often accused of the same thing as Miles is accused of, which is letting the story get a little bit out of hand and sort of forgetting that the audience is, you know, three or five. And so he tells these very elaborate stories, you know, some from folktales, some of his own inventions. But at one point tells a story about a mythological figure that changes shape and can masquerade as just about anyone.
7: Is this the Humbaba?
8: This is the Humbaba. And which leads his son to start suspecting that everybody might be this kind of Humbaba.
7: What if your parents?
8: Right. Who could you trust? And so then this becomes a sort of shorthand in the family for this sort of indulgence in imagination, which can get one into a bit of trouble.
7: Right. But it feels like it's a setup for what's happening right outside his door. He finally sees, which is a group of Vermonters who have this belief. It competes with Miles' stories.
8: Right. A hollow earth.
7: And it's right under where they live.
8: Right. There's a portal into this hollow earth somewhere in the Green Mountains of Vermont in a society which has set out to find this. And Miles' first response is that this is pretty wacky. Eventually, he gets drawn in. What he finds is that other people have joined this society for a lot of different reasons. There are people who are lonely. There are people who have sought explanations in mainstream religion and not found them there. But there are a lot of people who are there for a kind of exercise of the imagination, a playfulness.
7: A what if,
8: almost like a costume play. And this is sort of the spirit that he joins in at the beginning, very much the spirit that I think I would join in. I mean, taking a step back from the wackiness of the proposition that the earth might be hollow, like who wouldn't want to join a club that pours through old atlases, that goes spelunking in these gorgeous rainbow-colored marble canyons, that reads ancient texts, that studies old logging, studies old mining. And that's the game to start. Now, people there believe different things. Some believe it's very much true. But the tent is quite expansive. And so this becomes his community.
7: Is this laying on this human behavior? Because you're also this professor of psychiatry at Stanford.
8: Certainly a big concern of the book. One of my interests in writing it was this borderland between imagination and delusion and different forms of belief. Because this is something that I certainly think a lot about in my academic life. We certainly think about it a lot as a country. I'm always so upset when I read about people sort of believing false beliefs. But at the same time, I love the imagination. I spend all of my writing life making up things that are wrong and fabricated. And so where is this boundary between the imagination and something which is a little bit trickier, you know, perhaps more dangerous?
7: Well, speaking of things that people believe in that are wrong, enter your character, Wilson Bentley, who thinks he's the reincarnation of the real-life Snowflake Bentley, beloved Vermonter, who photographed snowflakes. The new Bentley has been cataloging history's bad ideas.
8: Like an inventory of wrong ideas. Yeah. He looks out at the world and he says, wait a second, my doctors are saying me I'm wrong, but most of the world believes many, many things that are wrong. And so I'm going to counter this claim by collecting all the wrong ideas that exist out there in the world already. So he ends up being kind of the voice of reason and a guide for miles.
7: There's dogs.
8: Mm-hmm. I have a very dear dog of the same breed called a Lagotto Romagnolo. Yeah. And it's a truffle hunting dog. And the only reason we have it is that during the pandemic when we were looking for a hypoallergenic dog, this was the last one left. All the poodles and labradoodles that seemed to be taken. But what we have is this very lovely dog that's incredibly tuned to the smells of the world. And being around him is this fascinating experience because it's clear that he's existing in a different universe than the one that I'm in, and that I am blind to so much of what's going around.
7: Which he can smell.
8: Which he can smell. And so we'll sit there and I'll look out and I'll see something, whereas he will just sniff at the breeze, and what's sort of passing through his nose is this incredible narrative of what animals have gone by and won and who they were with. And I mean, this really struck me in wintertime following him around and seeing the tracks that he was following and realizing all of a sudden that this is the world that he smells all the time. In winter, I could see it. All of a sudden, it became visible to me. But this is what it's like for him. And those are all stories. And so, one, he plays this important role because he's a digging fellow. And this is a book about an underground world. Mm-hmm. And without giving away any plot points, you can sort of imagine where these two plot lines might collide. But he also provides a kind of other awareness of sort of places and happenings that the human characters can't reach.
7: Which brings everything together. Because what is the line, in another land?
8: Mm-hmm. In a certain kingdom, in a certain land.
7: Yeah.
8: Right.
7: And perhaps what he smells is a paradise lost.
8: Yeah.
7: Wonderful. The book is Country People. Daniel Mason, thank you so much.
8: Thanks so much for having me. Real pleasure to talk to you.
7: This is a great read. 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
9: Live from NPR News in Boston, I'm Steve Brown. Ukrainian drones hit more Russian oil facilities and set two oil tankers ablaze in the Sea of Azov a day after President Trump pledged to grant Ukraine a license to manufacture Patriot air defense systems. Ukraine's strikes on oil refineries and other infrastructure across Russia have triggered a fuel crisis with gasoline shortages and fuel rationing in multiple regions. A top Ukrainian official, meanwhile, cautioned that it could take a year or more for the country to produce Patriot interceptor missiles. New suspected Ebola cases have been reported in previously unaffected parts of Congo, according to the government. The death toll in the latest outbreak has reached 600. The outbreak, declared on May 15th, is caused by a virus which has no approved vaccine or treatment. Efforts to contain the virus face challenges like a funding gap, attacks on health centers, and ongoing conflict. Sales of previously occupied U.S. homes slowed in June, but a key measure of home prices climbed to an all-time high, adding to prospective home buyers' affordability challenges. The National Association of Realtors said today that existing home sales fell 2.4% last month. 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
0: Former Manchester Mayor Andy Burnham could easily become the United Kingdom's 7th Prime Minister in 10 years. 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
11: It's Here and Now. One challenge in medicine is how to get health care to people who live in remote areas. India's government is testing a new approach that takes advantage of the country's massive network of local post offices. NPR's Gabrielle Emmanuel reports.
12: Sangeeta Kalita says for years she watched as her mother and mother-in-law went to the local temple in Assam state in India. Their hope was always to read the sacred Hindu texts. Due to vision issues, Kalita says they faced a lot of problems seeing the small letters in the book. But glasses were too complicated and expensive. In many lower resource settings, getting reading glasses requires a trip to the hospital or a specialized optical shop, often in a big city. Kalita is trying to change that. She works for Vision Spring and is stationed in a small town post office. From a kiosk, she watches as customers come in. She explains that she watches which customers read the post office forms. When she notices them struggling, she approaches them to see if they'd like a quick eye test. And if they need it, they get a free pair of reading glasses. The United Nations initially had the idea of distributing eyeglasses using India Post's 150,000 offices. Late last year, Vision Spring decided to try it out. Shweta Verma is with the nonprofit.
13: The whole thinking was that we look at an established channel which has a reach, which has infrastructure, which has people.
12: So far, more than 5,000 people have been screened in 5 post offices. Verma says eyeglasses can make a big difference for a person's income. In Assam state, there's a lot of tea production. People need to see which delicate leaves to pick. The UN has expressed interest in expanding the model worldwide. While Vision Spring says this is a first for eyeglasses, it's following a few efforts around the world to tap post offices to provide health services.
14: So in France, there's a service called Watch Over My Parents.
12: Elizabeth Rosenthal is a physician and an editor at KFF Health News. She's written about repurposing post offices to address medical needs. She says in France, for a small fee, letter carriers can check on elderly individuals.
14: Just stopping in and having a chat and kind of checking to see, is there food in the house? Are they able to get around okay?
12: In Japan, there's something similar. And in some parts of the U.S., carriers can look for mail piling up and alert a local agency to initiate a welfare check. In Kalita's post office in India, she says one thing motivates her. She says, when I give them eyeglasses and notice the smile on their faces, I also feel very accomplished and happy too. She's thinking of the teacher who no longer gets headaches each day, her mother and mother-in-law who can now read the sacred texts, the tailor who never knew that reading glasses could be so life-changing and that getting them could be as easy as swinging by the post office. Gabriela Emanuel, NPR News.
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16: I'm Kai Rizdal. 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
11: I'm Indira Lakshmanan. It's Here and Now. In the 1999 cult classic movie Office Space, a disgruntled cubicle worker is stuck in a dead-end job at a software company. He has horrible, condescending bosses who nitpick everything he does and make him work weekends. At the beginning of the film, his boss scolds him for forgetting to put a cover sheet on a company report. Moments later, another manager comes by to tell him the exact same thing.
20: Did you get that memo?
21: Yeah, I got the memo. And I understand the policy, and the problem is just that I forgot the one time, and I've already taken care of it, so it's not even really a problem anymore.
20: Ah, yeah. It's just we're putting new cover sheets on all the TPS reports before they go out now, so if you could go ahead and try to remember to do that from now on, that'd be great. All right.
11: If you're suffering in a toxic workplace, what can you do about it? Tessa West is a psychology professor at New York University. Her latest book is Job Therapy, Finding Work That Works for You. I spoke with her in January. Everyone has something they don't like about their job. It could be long hours or some boring, repetitive tasks or even annoying and intrusive coworkers. At what point do these shift from being annoyances to things that are actually harmful for our mental health?
22: Yeah, I think that's a really tough question for us to answer. And I would say at the point at which the stress is actually interfering with your physical health and your mental health. And I think in order to really get the answer to that question, you really kind of need to take, you know, a good record of what your daily stressors are and when you're not sleeping, when you're not eating, when you're starting to fight with your kids and your spouse, and really look at the cumulative effects of those things and seeing how they're actually kind of bleeding over to affect your daily life, that's when we have to start questioning, is this the right job for me? Is this the right place for me to be?
0: I guess if your spouse or partner or friends say that all you ever talk about is your annoying work, that would be one of those tip-offs if it's bleeding over into your life that you can't have fun in other ways. All right, in one of your books called Jerks at Work, Toxic Coworkers and What to Do About Them, you write about some of the archetypes of really toxic people that we all likely encounter. Give us some examples.
22: Yeah, I think we're probably all very familiar with a micromanaging boss, that person who seems to work all the time but not really get anything done because they're looking over your shoulder all of the time. At the same time, they can also be a neglectful boss because while they're micromanaging you, they're ignoring other people. Probably the most annoying coworker is the kiss up, kick down. Mm. The boss loves them. They're extremely good at impressing people in power, but they really torture people who work at the same level as them and people who are beneath them. I think those people are very tricky to manage because everyone seems to really like them that you need to actually impress. And I would say the most psychologically damaging ones are the gaslighters. Those are the ones that really can kind of isolate you, trick you into working for them, and really make you feel like you're working towards something important or make you feel like you're completely useless and the only reason why you're still here is because of them.
0: Well, so let's take those kind of one at a time. If the micromanager boss is the most common, it's certainly upsetting to feel that you're not trusted. It's demoralizing if you can't do your work without constant supervision. What should you do about that?
22: I think our intuition is to go to the micromanager and lead with our feelings. Why don't you trust me? What is it about me, you know, or what is it about you that is making you behave this way? And I think instead you should actually put your emotions to the side and focus on what the end goal is. When you do that, it helps your micromanager see that their own behavior is actually harmful to themselves. So instead of getting them to wake up and say, oh, this is hurting the people I work for, getting them to realize my behavior is actually also hurting my own progress is important. So when you do that and you sit down and say, okay, we want to get this report done, what's it going to take to get there? Let's figure out what those steps look like. Then they start to see how they're interfering with their own progress by going in and editing that Google Doc every 5 minutes and changing those sentences. From there, you can then kind of come up with a little report or progress kind of plan of how you're going to get there.
0: You know, when you mentioned two of the other classic archetypes, the kiss up, kick down, and the gaslighter, it makes me think that they sort of fall into a larger category of kind of jealous, competitive people, maybe with sharp elbows, who are trying to essentially put you down and make themselves look better. And that seems like a pretty common thing, certainly at least in American workplaces. What do you do if you have someone who you feel is undermining you or taking credit for your ideas or talking about you behind your back? What do you do about that?
22: I think you need to figure out if it's a culture problem, honestly. I think a lot of us try to take this on as an interpersonal problem. You need to actually ask around, find the people who have relationships with these individuals, and see if this is something just very common in this workplace. And more often than not, the answer to that question is yes. This isn't a person problem. This is a culture problem. This is a norm problem. That's when you need to ask yourself, is this the right job for me? If it is a person problem, then you need to build out that network. You need to really work those connections to help deal with the problem, not try to manage that person on your own.
0: Hmm. Well, everyone feels busy and pulled in 100 directions during the workday. Many of us who do office jobs are getting bombarded constantly with emails, texts, WhatsApp, instant messaging apps like Slack. Sometimes people will respond and sound rude when they're overwhelmed, whether or not they meant to be rude. So what do we do in those situations?
22: Yeah, I love this question because there's so much ambiguity in what tone means and in all these things, especially when we have people working remotely. Give people the benefit of the doubt. And when in doubt, just get on the phone and talk to people. I think we don't do this enough. We have communication that is text, it is Slack, it is email, what scientists call asynchronous communication, the stuff that happens where we're not actually talking to one another. Get on the phone, have that quick two-minute call the minute things seem off. It tends to solve the problem really, really quickly, and it doesn't take very long.
1: Well, I think an addendum to that question is also that there are sometimes unintentional misunderstandings that might be caused by generational divides. I'm thinking of ellipses. Many younger coworkers may think you're being passive-aggressive. Many older workers see them as totally normal, as kind of a friendly pause. The same divides can exist over all caps or abbreviations, or even emojis. What do you do about that? You know, we're working in workplaces where there might be people who are 60 years different in age.
22: Oh, yeah. I mean, this is awesome because I've gone into organizations and solved generational problems that were all just about emojis where, you know, younger generations use them. They tend to be much more informal in their written communication. They see it as a means to an end just to get stuff done, whereas older generations are more formal and they think you need to speak formally in written word as a form of respect. And so there's all this miscommunication going on. So don't assume that you know someone's intent or tone based on whether the ellipsis is there, whether there's all caps, whether they're screaming at you or they need to or not with those caps. Get on the phone because chances are there are some generational divides. And those younger people using emojis, they don't mean to disrespect you. That's just how they talk to one another. That's how they have kind of been raised with their kind of, you know, digital world. Whereas older generations see that and they think it's strange and disrespectful and doesn't belong in the workplace. So those divides are very much a part of kind of what's going on right now.
1: I think everyone listening to this has puzzled and stressed out about an email or a Slack message, wondering whether spelling out OKAY period is somehow passive aggressive instead of just capital OK. But all right, last question. The job market is really bleak now. The economy added significantly fewer jobs last year compared to the year before. If you're lucky enough to have a job now, you're probably holding on to it. So what do you do if you're stuck at a job with bad coworkers or bad bosses? How can you, you know, keep yourself sane and healthy until possibly you can find another place?
22: You have to kind of put those boundaries in place and you have to create little pockets of kind of stress relief and end of the day rewards for yourself to get through the day. If I accomplish this, I get that coffee, I get that drink with a friend. If I'm feeling stressed, I'm going to go for a walk. Think of your day in terms of little chunks with stress relief bubbles in between those chunks. And I think that's really the only way we can get through incredibly stressful jobs with no way out right now, is putting little reward structures in throughout the day, because that's the only way you're going to get through these tough jobs that, you know, honestly, none of us can quit right now.
1: Tessa West is a psychology professor at New York University and author most recently of Job Therapy, Finding Work That Works For You. Thanks so much, Tessa.
22: Thank you.
1: This is Here and Now.
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2: 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Coming up at the top of the hour, On Point. But right now, we're going to get back to Here and Now, right after this.
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19: It's here and now, and here's something you may already know. Insurance premiums are rising faster than wages, faster than inflation. Also, 150 million Americans are lucky to get their insurance from a job, but as a new look at healthcare puts it, job-based health coverage has feasted relentlessly on workers' earnings. Out of Pocket, Out of Reach is a series published this week by our partners at Stat News, the health and medicine news site. Business of healthcare reporter Bob Herman joins us now. And Bob, you've written about five takeaways from your research. Start with those rising premiums. How much more are Americans paying out of pocket?
5: Yeah, it's pretty devastating. Since the late 80s up until recently, the amount that employers and workers are contributing toward their health insurance premiums has gone up about 1,000%.
19: Wow.
5: And if it had just stayed level with inflation, it would be under 200%. It's so far above inflation that it's actually completely altering businesses.
19: Well, why is it happening? I mean, you use numbers like billions and trillions. That's how much money we're paying in. What's the problem?
5: Yeah, and a lot of this is actually hidden from workers like you and me, right? It's just, you know, we pay our premiums and we go to the doctor, we go to the hospital. The prices for hospital services, for going to the doctor, for prescription drugs, for medical devices, they're all much, much higher here in the U.S. than pretty much any industrialized country. And yeah, premiums are a reflection of that. And of course, insurance companies, they also make a profit on top of that.
19: Yeah. Well, and small businesses, it's just 200 or fewer workers, you know, fewer than 60% of those businesses are now offering insurance. Talk about the impact on small business owners.
5: It is actually affecting them to the point where they're giving up. They're throwing in the towel at rates we've never seen before. And we're getting close to that point where it's like half and half of small businesses are no longer offering health insurance. And they're the ones who are acutely hurt the most, because if you're a small business, you don't have a lot of wiggle room in your financials, right? You have your expenses. And if health insurance continues to eat up more and more of that, it gets to the point where you have to decide, either I continue to offer to my employees, and many do. I spoke to many business owners. Their number one goal is to take care of their workers. But if it jeopardizes the business itself, you can't do it. And unfortunately, it's one of those things where they have to consider either cutting back, you know, making, forcing workers to pay more, or cutting out of it completely. And yeah, unfortunately, a lot are choosing the latter.
19: Well, then there was what was supposed to be the safety net, which the Affordable Care Act, Obamacare. And you tell us that half of all people who buy coverage on the Affordable Care Act's marketplaces did work for small businesses or are self-employed. But we know that Congress didn't renew the Affordable Care Act subsidies, so they expired last year, and they had been structured so that it was easier for people to purchase.

0: hospitals and doctors are a lot different. There's a smaller amount to choose from. Maybe your prescription drugs aren't covered. So in general, people just aren't as happy. Now, it's important to mention that the ACA marketplaces, they still have some subsidies. If you make below a certain amount, you can still get your premium subsidized. But the enhanced subsidies, these are the ones that were created during the pandemic so more people could stay on and stay covered. Those are the ones that expired at the end of last year. The middle income, middle class, all those subsidies are gone. They're paying full freight for their premiums, and they can't do it anymore. It's untenable.
1: Well, Bob Herman, we all know, you know, there's been a groundswell of demand for change, and there have been socialist and there have been, you know, candidates associated with socialist parties, kind of a Medicare for all attitude, who've been winning office. You say the American health insurance system is crumbling. What are some of the changes, you know, you feel need to happen?
0: Yeah, it's crumbling. You know, is it fixable? I'm kind of an optimist. You know, if there's a problem, there's usually a solution to it. But it's very easy to become a pessimist when thinking about this, because these are issues that have to be addressed by Congress. Like, the employer health insurance market is dictated by federal law, like ERISA. And then the Obamacare markets, those need acts of Congress. You know, back in 2010, over 15 years ago, when Obamacare went into effect, that was a very big deal. It was very hard to get over the line. But we're at the point now where it feels like not enough people are improving, and there's still so many people who are suffering under high costs. There needs to be another moment like that again in Congress, because this current trajectory is unsustainable. I think we all know that. But whether Congress gets to it or not, you know, I think we've seen how they've operated over the past several years. It's hard to imagine that they're just going to get something like the ACA or bigger, you know, across the finish line. So it remains to be seen. It seems very difficult.
1: Well, Bob Herman, Business of Healthcare reporter for Stat News, will link you to all of their reporting. Bob, thank you so much.
0: Thanks so much, Robin. Appreciate it.
1: And Here Now is a production of NPR and WBUR. I'm Robin Young.
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1: I'm Indira Lakshmanan. Shakira is at it again with her latest World Cup anthem. She's just one of the international pop superstars uniting for the first halftime show for a World Cup final. We'll have a preview next time on Here and Now.
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4: Is the economy working for you?
5: 2019, where you had 65% said it was working for them. Personally, the economy was. Now that number is 37. That's an unbelievable change.
4: And it's a change driven by a lot of things like housing, childcare, healthcare, gas, groceries. In a word, affordability. Yet wages aren't keeping up.
6: In fact, Urban Research found that in 2023, about one in two Americans lived in a household where they had enough resources to economically thrive. And what we're seeing today is one in four adults reported being food insecure.
4: In a way, this is a years-long story, but now it's

0: compounded by historically low trust in government, historically high income inequality. America had its first trillionaire this year. So what can we do about it? I'm Meghna Chakrabarty. Today on Point, for answers, we are bringing back our money ladies, Rana Faruhar and Michelle Singletary. Stay with us.
1: Live from NPR News, I'm Lakshmi Singh. In another dramatic shift in tone, President Trump is calling Iranian leaders scum, just weeks after praising them as smart and rational. NPR's Frank Ordonez reports on the diplomatic whiplash that has come to define Trump's approach to global affairs.
2: 3 weeks ago, President Trump described the Iranians as brave people who wanted to change the direction of their country for the better.
3: We're dealing with people that I think are very rational people. And they were nice to deal with. They were strong people, smart people.
2: But he delivered a much different characterization yesterday at the NATO summit in Turkey.
3: I don't want to deal with them anymore. They're scum. You know what scum is? They're scum. They're sick people. They're led by sick people.
2: It's part of a pattern with the president, who often swings between praise and threats in an effort to almost will this war to an end. But you can also hear Trump struggling with that balance, insisting to reporters later that the war will not start again. Franco Ordonez, NPR News.
1: The state of Maine has become a flashpoint in the Democratic Party's complicated campaign to retake the U.S. Senate. Their hope for flipping a seat long held by Republican Senator Susan Collins was thrown into disarray after progressive nominee Graham Platner, a military veteran and oysterman, was accused of raping a woman he used to date. Platner denied the allegation, but he dropped out of the race after he lost the backing of major politicians. Maine Public's Kevin Miller has more on a campaign that was overshadowed by multiple controversies.
4: It wasn't even a trickle. There's a steady, flow of controversies that kept coming out over and over again. I should say that he was definitely not the party's nominee. Mm-hmm. Yeah, this was not the state party that chose him. This was not the national party that chose him. This was kind of the grassroots, the populist Bernie Sanders style campaign. And those are the folks that put him forward. So there is some questions about why there wasn't more digging into his background.
1: Kevin Miller on NPR's Here and Now. The family of an 18-year-old found dead off the Mississippi coast after a 4th of July weekend trip with friends are demanding answers. Civil rights attorney Ben Crump is representing the family. Mississippi Broadcasting's Elise Gregg reports.
5: Jackson County Coroner Bruce Lynn Jr. says the investigation's ongoing, but the body of 18-year-old Nolan Wells has been positively identified.
6: We were able to confirm that with dental records yesterday that we were able to provide the state medical examiner's office.
5: Park rangers found Wells' body Monday morning on the northwest tip of Horn Island. His mother reported him missing on the night of July 4th after he'd traveled to the island with friends. Crump announced Tuesday that he's representing the family and will conduct an independent review of the circumstances. The Jackson County Sheriff's Office is asking for any photos or videos of Wells from July 4th. For NPR News, I'm Elise Gregg in Jackson, Mississippi.
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7: And this is WIPR, Baltimore's NPR News Station at 88.1. Good afternoon. I'm Sean Murphy. It is 2:04. Authorities continue their investigation into yesterday's series of collisions in Pikesville that injured more than 30 people. An MTA bus going down the 1500 block of Reisterstown Road bumped at least one car before crashing into a FedEx store. Subsequent collisions in response to that accident left several cars damaged, power lines downed, and people injured. Most of those injuries were not considered serious, though one person was reported in critical condition following the incident. Baltimore County is considering cracking down on smoke shops, which sell tobacco, vapes, and sometimes CBD products. The new legislation follows a trend from other Maryland jurisdictions. WIPR health reporter Scott Massioni has more.
8: Baltimore County Council Chairman Mike Ertel and Councilman David Marks introduced legislation that will put more regulations on smoke shops. The proposal would prohibit stores from operating within 1,000 feet of schools, certain treatment facilities, recreation areas, parks, and other smoke shops. It would also limit the types of lighting displays the stores can use in windows, which Ertel says can be disruptive.
9: Almost every single one of these smoke shops is like lit up like a like an aircraft carrier that you're landing a plane on.
8: The legislation follows the lead of Baltimore City, which also put limits on where shops can operate and their lighting. The city's also considering expanding its power to lock down stores that operate illegally or sell to minors. Scott Massioni, WIPR News.
7: 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Your forecast for the remainder of the day. Thunderstorms, a very strong possibility later in the day in the Baltimore area. Currently 84 in Baltimore. In Frederick, isolated thunderstorms. Currently it's 82. And in Ocean City, 79. 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We're going to get to On Point in just a moment.
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0: This is On Point. I'm Meghna Chakrabarty. The United States is the richest country in the world, but half of Americans can barely afford to live in it. Let me say that again. The United States has the world's largest economy by a wide margin, a GDP of more than $32 trillion, but half of Americans do not have the resources to live securely in this country. Now, that second fact is from two recent studies from the Urban Institute and the Brookings Institution, which both found that almost 50% of American households simply do not earn enough money to cover the necessities of life. Of course, we're talking housing, childcare, healthcare, even food. So I ask you, how does that make sense? I mean, frankly, I can't find the right historical parallels. Is it feudalism? Not quite. This is still a democracy. Is it an aristocracy? I mean, maybe that's closer. But I think the right one is plutocracy, or a system of government whose policies advance the interests of the ultra-wealthy, such as seen in the ancient Roman Empire, where the Roman Senate consisted of a wealthy aristocracy who appointed elected local administrators to rule in their favor. Now, American plutocracy isn't so direct, but it's gotten to the point where it's pretty overt, right? I mean, a bunch of scholars have investigated this. 5 years ago, Princeton University professor Martin Gillens and Northwestern University professor Benjamin Page concluded in a study that, quote, economic elites and organized groups representing business interests in the United States have substantial independent impacts on U.S. government policy, while average citizens and mass-based interest groups have little or no independent influence, end quote. Now, I get it. I'm going a bit off the rails here, but it's because we usually use such passive language around what is fundamentally an extreme truth. We talk about affordability and making ends meet. But when half of American families are barely getting by, or quite frankly, not even getting by, I genuinely want to hear from more forceful voices on what ought to be done about it. So enter the On Point Money Ladies, Rana Faruhar and Michelle Singletary. Rana is a CNN global economic analyst and global business columnist and associate editor at the Financial Times, author of many books, including Homecoming, The Path to Prosperity in a Post-Global World. Hello, Rana. It's good to talk to you again.
11: Hey, Meghna. It's great to be here.
0: Did you like my rant?
11: I loved it. I loved your whole setup. Okay, I'm like, so, yes. Check.
0: Sometimes I just have to get these things out of my system. I'm so sorry, listeners. But let
11: me
0: also,
11: it was you, not me.
0: Let me bring in Michelle Singletary. She's the Washington Post's nationally syndicated personal finance columnist, author of many books as well, including What to Do with Your Money, When Crisis Hits, A Survival Guide. Michelle, welcome back. I'm so glad to talk to you again.
12: Oh, I'm so glad to be back. Thank you so much. And a big amen to what you just said. Now, if you had church, we would all be standing up and doing the Lord's dance.
0: Tell me about it. Oh, my God. Now, I don't want listeners to think that I'm like some kind of crazy communist hiding around a corner, because I actually still do believe in the free flow of capital, and I kind of look askance at the idea of state ownership of industry, okay? So I just want to put that out there, On Point listeners. But this weird, now it's been going on for a long time, this weird, like, radical imbalance between how, quote unquote, rich this country is versus how much tens, hundreds of millions of Americans are actually struggling to get by. I just don't know. Like, I don't know, Michelle, I don't even know how to process it or think through that. Like, how do you do that?
12: Well, you know, I'm on this show, I cry all the time. So that's, and it's probably going to happen today. You know, I don't always process that. I have I would say privilege of working with people one-on-one. I look at their budgets. I work with couples. I work with people who make very little to meet people who make a very lot of money. So I get to see exactly what's happening, people's actual numbers. And it, I tell you, it keeps me up at night. My husband is like, you can't internalize all this stuff, but I do because I see people who have gone to college and gotten a college degree and gotten a master's degree, and they are struggling. And I see people who just graduated from high school, got a decent job, making what in any other country would be a great living, and they can't make it. And so, you know, it's just so disheartening that so many people can't go to the doctors or can't buy a home, or if their car breaks down, that is a major, major crisis. For some people, you're like, oh, I can come up with $1,000 for car repair. For them, it might mean not getting to work for a couple of days. And so it really bothers me. And it's why I work in my community, why I work in my church, to help people try to figure out how to make this money work that they're getting. So it greatly bothers me, the system that we set up where the rich get just richer and the poor get poorer, and the middle class are just crushed. And they, you know, the thing about that middle, they sort of say, I did everything you told me to do, right? I did it all, and I still can't make it work.
0: Yeah. Rana, jump in.
11: Yeah, well, I was struck by your setup about plutocracy and how the Roman Empire, you know, was set up where the plutocrats, the ruling class, the policies were set up to support them. Absolutely, that's what we have in this country. And, you know, it didn't happen overnight. It doesn't happen all at once. It's not like some nefarious person. I mean, you know, you might think Ronald Reagan was nefarious, but it's not like some nefarious person comes in 1980 and says, we're going to change the whole system and make it so the rich get richer. But there are a series of tweaks that are based on ideas about how the economy should function. And one of the core ideas in this country has been that we should be an asset-led economy, an ownership economy. And, you know, you're seeing that actually spin just in the news this week with Trump coming in with these Trump accounts, you know, the $100,000 grant from the Treasury for children born between 2025 and 2028. And, you know, hey, great. But guess what? When those kids are 18 at a 5% rate, that's going to be $2,400. That ain't going to close the wealth gap. That's not, you know, these kind of tweaks are not, they're, you know, admirable, but not helping fundamentally. And that's because we need a wholesale shift in how the economy works. We've got to go back to a better balance between labor and capital. I can talk more about how that could happen. One of the things I'll just say very quickly that I find is bubbling up now, it sounds kind of wonky, but it's going to be important. You'll hear more about it. Redistribution and pre-distribution. So redistribution is one way to tackle all the problems we've just been talking about. It's things like a wealth tax. You know, it's making billionaires in California pay a one-time levy on their wealth. Things that would basically say, okay, now we have enough money to fund, you know, Medicaid. We have enough money to help people with you know, food security, et cetera. But there's also something called pre-distribution, which is very interesting. And that's essentially what the Trump account is. It doesn't go nearly far enough. Pre-distribution is when we look at the wealth in our society in areas like, for example, the digital economy, artificial intelligence, which is, by the way, going to put inequality on steroids, already is. And we say, you know what?
13: We can either allow 1% of the population to take all the gains, or we can say this is almost like it's sovereign wealth. It's like, it's like oil. It's like a natural resource. We're going to redivide that pie. This has been done many times in many societies. It's been done with land reform in Asia. It's been done with resource wealth sharing in Scandinavian countries and in Alaska. I think we're going to hear a lot more about both pre-distribution and redistribution. Otherwise, we're headed for some even rockier times.
0: Yeah, I want to come back to that in a second in terms of the digital economy. But Michelle, I'd love to hear you on the Trump accounts, actually. I know you wanted to talk about that.
12: My upcoming column is about that. You know, it's a big yarn for me. It's just so disingenuous. I mean, oh, you know, the children are going to be rich. No, rich children going to be rich. Right? And here's the thing. Take the free money. Sure. Sign your kid up. Get that $1,000. You know, the $250 that Dell family. Sure. Fine. Whatever. But in terms of legacy wealth, changing people's lives, it's a drop in the bucket, if that. Mm-hmm. That's when my column talks about like the six reasons why I feel like these it's just much to do about nothing. Because here's the thing. Families can already do what these accounts say. They can already invest for their children. You can set up, a custodial account. You can put money in a 529. Right. Their tools are already there. And we know that families still don't put that money in there. And why? It's not because they're lazy. It's not because they're not brilliant enough or smart enough as the rich people. It's because they don't have the money.
13: They don't have it.
12: $5,000 a year, it sounds like, that's like nothing. But for a family, you divide that by 12, that's $400 a month. $400 a month, that's food on my table. $400 a month, that's the money I need to put that tire that bursts them. And so if they don't have that count is going to not move the needle hardly at all. Who's going to take advantage of it? It's going to be people like me, who my husband and I have done well. We would have extra 500, and we did it. We funded 529 plans for our kids. It's going to be the people who already have that extra, and it's just, let me just use this account too. But in terms of this whole, going to be rich. And then the other thing is, you're going to turn this money over to an 18-year-old, my kids, living in my house, who know how to handle money. It's not going to be using that money for their retirement. They're going to cash that money out. And so it's just what Rhonda said. It's rich people creating things without actually knowing how real people live their lives.
13: Right.
12: If you want to help these families, make sure they have health care. Why would you have cut the subsidies for the ACA market? That's what is going to change.
0: No, I hear you. But this gets to why, I still can't fundamentally accept or process the fact that, not just making ends meet, but, Brookings has this number that 1 in 4 American adults, 25% of American adults, are making choices about whether or not to eat on a daily basis. So Rhonda and Michelle, hang on here for just a second. We have a lot more to talk about in just a moment. This is On Point.
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0: You're back with On Point. I'm Meghna Chakrabarty, and today we have two of my absolute favorite people back on the show, On Point's money ladies, Rana Faruhar and Michelle Singletary. I love talking about money, and I love talking about money with these two ladies. Now, I was looking at this new series of studies from Brookings, and I quoted sort of their top line finding at the beginning of the show, that half of people living in American families just can't afford to have a decent quality of life. Not even decent, the necessities of life. And I wanted to point out one more thing for both of you from this Brookings study, because they have an amazing map, state by state map. And oftentimes, you know, when we talk about affordability, the mind might automatically go to, well, yeah, it's expensive in San Francisco, New York, DC, Chicago. But the truth is that this affordability crisis is absolutely everywhere. So in this state by state map that Brookings has, basically almost every state in the United States, between like 47%, only 47% to about 56% of American households between 47% to about 56% of American households can make ends meet. Okay. So they are able to afford the necessities of life. We're not talking about splurges again. These are the healthcare, childcare, food issues. That's such a low number. There are only a few states where it's higher: Colorado, South Dakota, North Dakota, New Hampshire, where they're up in the low 60%. And I just wanted to point that out. You two already know this, but just to say that, like, I somehow feel like sometimes we talk about this in the media as almost sort of a concentrated problem, when it truly is everywhere, every location in this country. Rana, go ahead. Yeah.
13: Yeah, no, I mean, as you're speaking, I'm just thinking that, you know, the median house price in America is $430,000, which is, you know, I mean, an in-state college tuition with housing is $30,000. You know, we could get into the fancy stuff, but just those things are out of reach for many people. This goes back to this larger question of America as an asset economy. You know, if we go back and read our Thomas Piketty, you know, the French economist that basically showed us several years back with his famous book that in lieu of wars or, you know, a New Deal or major government action, you will see asset wealth wildly outpace income wealth. And that has major consequences for politics and society. And that's where we are now. We have an asset economy that's doing still great. I mean, we can talk about why that is and why I think it's kind of a head fake, but it is. If you're in the market, you're still doing okay. The problem is that 93% of the market is owned by the top 10% of the population. So if you get most of your money in a paycheck, you are not keeping up. And going back to what Michelle said about the Trump accounts, you know, this kind of grant, gift, you know, BS, whatever you want to call it, it just mirrors wealth inequality. Because what you find is, even when there are, say, matches or, you know, more of a push for people to donate, you can, or put into funds, you can only do that to the extent that you have money to do it. And you only have money to do it if you are deeply invested in the asset economy. So we've got to find a way to break that cycle and invest more of the country in the wealth that you rightly pointed out, Meghna, is unprecedented in the history of this planet.
0: Yeah. You know, Michelle, that brings me to the question of, in a sense, this issue of rising prices would not be such an issue if people's incomes were keeping up. And because they're not, there is this big gap, and it's been years now, between the rate of price increase versus the smaller rate of people's wages increase. Because of that gap, that's why these issues are becoming more and more acute.
12: That's exactly right. I mean, you get a raise, but if eggs and milk and the price of a car is increasing, you're not getting ahead. You're still treading water, if that. You look at buying a car. You know, almost 20% of people who borrow for a car now are paying $1,000 a month, and they're stretching those loans out to 6 and 7 and 8 years. So think about that. You know, 6 or 7, 8 years. This very high car payment. So if it's not $1,000, the average is over $700 a month. And so if you're paying for that transportation to get to your job, then that does not leave you money to put into, as Rana says, the asset economy. And so that's why you're left behind. And then it's the same, buying groceries, medication. My daughter is a type 1 diabetic, and she's a school teacher. And, I'm ready to go cry. And she talked about being able to afford her insulin and her medications on a teacher's salary. Now, she can, because her parents sent her to college with no debt, and she actually got scholarships for most of that. So she worked, she did what she was supposed to do, and she's making, good, decent money. But here's my child, who is, college graduate, about to go get her master's, and just not barely, but not a whole lot of extra, just trying to afford her medication. That's what we're talking about.
13: Values too. I mean, when my mother was a teacher as well, and she's lucky to own a home, but she's living very tight to the bone on a teacher's pension. And this is about values. I mean, I'm going to start crying. I'm not a crier, but I'm going to start crying in a minute, because we are truly at a breaking point of, are we going to, as a country, just let people who are, basically the financial community and the very top tier of the tech community take all the wealth, and leave the people that are teaching, that are caring for us in the hospital, that are doing anything else in the economy to really be disintermediated? I mean, we are about to see what's happened to not just factory workers, but teachers, essential care workers, et cetera. We're about to see that happen higher up the food chain because of AI. Mm-hmm. And what's so interesting and mind-boggling to me is that, although not unprecedented, because this also happened in the Roman Empire, that some of the people at the very top tier, they see the revolutionary handwriting on the wall, and they are calling for a sea change. I mean, you see OpenAI, for example, saying we need a sovereign wealth fund of tech wealth. Otherwise, nobody's going to have a job, and we're going to be torn apart as a country. It is such a profound thing, and I am amazed, frankly, that we're not talking about it every single day in this way.
0: Yeah, yeah. You know, you're exactly right. When things get this far out of balance, it gives rise to very bad forms of government, of both the far right and far left variety.
13: Absolutely.
0: Yeah. So you know what I want to do? I want to take this back to the level of individual families, because we did get a bunch of listeners who... it's really, I love our listeners so much. They are so open and brave in sharing their struggles. And it makes this real. I love that the three of us can talk kind of about this at the theoretical level, and then also down at the dinner table level. So this is Rachel Murtaugh. She's in Cedar Rapids, Iowa. And here is her question.
16: With the uncertainty right now with the economy, we're trying to decide whether we reduce our debt payments and focus more on putting into our emergency fund, or if we still try to hammer down our debt as fast as possible. We're right now doing a snowball debt payoff, which has been going well, but we just are a little worried that we need more in our emergency fund. We have about $8,000 in there now, which we feel great about, but just trying to see, should we focus more on the emergency, or do we focus more on our debt payoff?
0: Miss Michelle Singletary, that one's for you.
12: Yeah. So kudos to Rachel. They're doing a great job. 8,000 in their emergency fund. That's far more than the average family. So I think in her case, because they have so much in the emergency fund, I would take all the rest of the money and get rid of the debt. When you look at the average financial emergency for families, it's anywhere from $400 to $1,000. So like your car, your tire blows out or you've got some engine trouble. It's like, $1,200 or $1,500. It's always like over $1,000 when you go in. I don't know. They have some chart that says just charge them $1,000. So they've got that money there for that. My concern would be, and she's right, get rid of that debt, get rid of the debt, because if there is a job loss or a disruption in their income, then they don't have to service that. They don't have to worry about the debt, right? Just worry about putting food on the table and keeping the roof over their head. So if you've got that kind of money in an emergency fund, yeah, put everything else to the debt. And when she says snowball, that's basically you list all your debts from the smallest to the largest. You attack the smallest debt first, making extra payments on that, the minimum on the rest, and then you move, to the next and so on and so on. Now, some of the math people out there are like tearing their hair, like, no, higher interest rate. But you have to look at the psychology of how people work in terms of their money. And when you get those small victories, when you pay off debt, it really just energizes them and they end up paying off the debt much sooner. So they don't end up paying all those interest on that, those rest of the debts, because they get rid of it sooner. And I'm a big advocate of, it's called snowball. I call it the debt dash, like a quick race to get rid of the debt. So that method, I think, works on a practical level for a lot of families. So in her case, you've got a great emergency fund. Stop, put all the extra money and get rid of as much debt as you possibly can.
0: I had never heard of the snowball technique. I love it. And you're right, the psychology is so, so important because, like we talk about vibe session, et cetera, but psychology is literally how we're experiencing our lives. I remember I've been chipping away at my student loans for a couple of decades now. And I only recently, I had about $36,000 in student loans to start off with, and I only recently saw the $10,000 mark remaining, and I honestly felt amazing. I was like, like another decade. Okay. But so here's what I want to turn back to you for a second, because we're describing the real fundamental problems that require some kind of paradigm shift in solutions. And you were and talking about new kinds of would you say pre-distribution and sovereign and wealth things. And you mentioned natural resources. I mean, people can think of Saudi Arabia, Norway, Alaska, right? With their oil dividends. So this is something that's not just a liberal or conservative idea. It's pretty popular. Tell me more about where or how such a model would work in different sectors in the United States.
13: Yeah, for sure. So, just to give you a couple of historical examples, as we've talked about, these Trump accounts, which is really a baby bond fund, these have been tried in other countries, the UK, Australia. And again, nice lunch money, but it doesn't help to really fundamentally bridge the wealth gap for the reasons we've already discussed. So what does? What really changes things is when you look at, all right, what are the productive assets in our economy? And you could say, if you're in Alaska or Oklahoma, for example, it might be natural resources. And both of those states, along with other countries like Norway, for example, have sovereign wealth funds. It means that they take a certain amount of the wealth that is generated from resources, in this case, natural resources, and they give some of it back every year. This is not just a one-time thing. Every year to citizens who then can build, basically share in that wealth. Because the idea is, hey, you're living in the state, you're a citizen, some of this belongs to you. It can also
0: go. We're talking about
13: the
0: socialist states of Alaska and Oklahoma.
13: Exactly. Really, really, really deeply blue. And interestingly, just on that note, you do see some of the Nordic states going at it in a slightly different way. They use their sovereign wealth funds, as do, frankly, the sovereign wealth funds in the Arab world, to underpin social safety. So they do basic things better than we do, healthcare, education, et cetera. More money goes into it. The idea, though, is just look, It's a pot. We're all citizens. It one person doesn't, you know, if you're Rockefeller, you don't get to just keep everything that's coming out of that geyser, you know, of oil that everybody gets to share. Now, take that to where is the wealth today in our society? 85% of the wealth on the balance sheets of corporations is in digital assets, data, software, trademarks, intellectual property, ideas that you and I, this content that we are generating right now, that is where the value is. So I have thought many people, you know, most economists, frankly, at this point, think we are going to have some kind of what is called pre-distribution of those assets rather than waiting for, say, Jeff Bezos and a handful of other people to get everything and then wage some kind of incredibly contentious political battle to claw it back from them. Let's just say in advance, this belongs to all of us, and let's pre-distribute it in a variety of ways. And you could do that through a kind of sovereign wealth fund. You could do it through the data ownership or the idea of you know, the way that you use AI being somehow, you know, value going back to you as opposed to the AI firms, which, by the way, that's a battle right now. Some AI firms are trying to get a stake, an equity stake in everything that is made with those algorithms, which PS are scraping from you. So yeah. It's complicated, but this is where we're heading, I think.
0: Michelle, I'm just curious what you think about that.
12: Oh, you know, as she was talking, she's so brilliant. I love Rana. I was thinking about
13: love
12: the expression. I was thinking about the expression, a rising tide lifts all boats. And that's really what we're talking about, right? That it means that, you know, that when everyone benefits, we all benefit.
13: Yes.
12: And because, I mean, we honestly, just morally, we should not have a trillionaire. I mean, it's just mind-boggling that we don't have, you know, we don't distribute the wealth, that we don't have a system where people can just live a decent life. And when you have so much wealth concentrated by so many people, how many boats do you need? How many homes do you can't live in all of those. You have all this space and you got families trying to live, family of five and six trying to live in two bedrooms. And I know a lot of people listening is like, well, I work for this money, or, you know, they work for that money. But you know what? You didn't just work for that money. There's no reason why a CEO should be making, you know, $100, you know.
13: Yeah, particularly the ones I know. I mean, honestly, like many of us could do a better job. I'm not kidding you.
12: I love it. You and I, Monica,
13: mean, really,
12: run this country and do a much better job, you know. And you know, I just think about in my own personal life, because I like to not be a hypocrite. And so my husband and I have been redistributing our work. We have helped families go to college. We've helped our families with down payment on their home. You know, we're helping our
13: good
12: kids.
13: You,
12: my teacher daughter says, "Hey, I'm going to have a pizza party." In a nanosecond, I sent her the money for that pizza party. So I think we all have to look at it that way. If we just give a little bit of what we have to people who don't have, then we all benefit.
0: We'll be right back. This is On Point.
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0: You're back with On Point. I'm Meghna Chakrabarty. And before we return to our conversation with Rana Faruhar and Michelle Singletary, just want to take a second to make an appeal to all fans of any kind of sports out there. But particularly right now, I'm thinking about the World Cup because I have been on the edge of my seat in so many of these amazing soccer matches. From Cape Verde's tournament, which they were like darlings and went back home, even though they're out of the tournament right now, they are going home as heroes, to Haiti breaking a 50-year absence from the World Cup. There's Curaçao's goalkeepers, his 15-block shot. We have the Democratic Republic of Congo's goal. I mean, underdog stories have been a real feature of this World Cup. So I want to ask you, as a sports fan, why do we so love the underdog? We'll be looking to answer that question next week. So I want to hear your stories about what are some of your favorite underdogs out there, your favorite underdog story. It doesn't just have to be in sports. It can be in culture or even in your own life. And why is it that you found yourself rooting for the underdog? So grab your phone, get the On Point Vox Pop app and send us a message, very clear and high quality message that way. Or if you can't wait and you just want to send us that message now, 617-353-0683 is the number to call. Okay, so back to Rana and Michelle. And Rana, I wanted to just follow up on this idea of pre-distribution. Because, you know, I was trying to think of arguments against applying that model to sources of digital wealth. And I was thinking, well, first and foremost, maybe people would think, okay, for natural resources, for oil and gas, those things are being extracted by private companies, but essentially from public lands, right?
13: Yep.
0: And so there's the idea that the public is giving companies the access to this extractive industry. And so therefore the public should benefit from it. And I think that kind of makes logical sense. So maybe some folks might say that doesn't apply to the digital economy, but then I immediately sort of rebutted my own rebuttal. And I was like, but the digital economy, I think you were describing what is essentially also an extractive industry.
13: Well, yeah, I mean, that's, you know, the first thing I thought, I was already gearing up my argument. I'm glad you set me up for that, is we're citizens. We are the public. We're more public than the public lands. We, you know, the public land, this is our country, but this is our humanity. And, you know, just at that level, this is really a conversation about humanity and values. And I think it's so interesting right now that the Vatican is actually arguing for things like digital wealth sharing. You know, faith communities are teaming up with some of the tech firms and saying, we cannot literally mine the human being, sell it, and then have it be a zero-sum game in which we are all left impoverished with no work, no jobs, which, forget about just the economic impact would be devastating, but the sense of meaning. You know, where does meaning come from? It comes from work, it comes from love, and it comes from courage. We need all three of those things right now. But these are profound questions, because where we're heading is going to be to a very, very Hobbesian place if we don't have some kind of deeper sharing of the pie.
0: Well, and then even kind of more, I love the philosophy of it. Like, that's actually what drives me. But the more sort of direct comparison, These companies, these AI companies, all the big tech companies, they are extracting a form of a natural resource, right? They're extracting our data.
13: That's the whole surveillance capitalism thing, which I'm glad you brought that up, because actually people don't connect those dots enough. We've been having this conversation, and you and I have had this before on the show when I wrote my second book, Don't Be Evil, which was all about surveillance capitalism. That's a term that was coined by the scholar Shoshana Zuboff in her book about this topic, that data is ideas, the thoughts in our brain, our actions on the computer right now. These are things that are being mined. They're being surveilled. The camera that I'm looking at sees my eye movements and can take me to different ads based on that. The things that I'm typing are going into an AI model that is then being charged more for. But where do the ideas come from? They're from my brain. They're from my questions, my actions. And so they are being mined. And what's really concerning to me is, you know, just to get historical, there's something called the Dutch disease. And it was the idea that natural resources are kind of a curse in the end. They don't create very many jobs. They extract a lot. They make just a few people wealthy. That's what surveillance capitalism is. That's what the AI economy is on steroids. We have to fix it or we will end up in, I think, a battle for the nation.
0: Yeah. Okay. So, Michelle, I mean, I'm delighted to hear what you have to say about that. But I also wanted to ask you about a particular way in which this question of, you know, the digital world we're living with is coursing directly into politics, and how, I mean, the president of the United States and his family have been personally benefiting from that. So do you want to take your pick as to what you want to talk about?
12: Well, I want to go back to the underdog, because isn't this whole section about the underdog? That's what we're talking about. So I always root for the underdog. I'm just, you know, I've been an underdog. I know what it feels like. I'm an underdog. I'm a woman. I'm Black. You know, I've had health issues. You name it. I've been a caregiver. I know all about being an underdog. And I love listening to Rana. She's just so, I love talking to smart women. But this whole thing about the digital companies, like somehow we are not, you know, part of it. We are not helping them get rich, because every time you type in a question, you're helping them get rich. And, you know, when you sign on and they got, I mean, every time I go someplace, it's like, you know, they have the cookies, right? And they're, it says, we're going to use what you do to help improve X. Well, what they mean is we're going to use what you do and ask us to help us get richer. And so why should we not benefit from some of that? I'm not an economist, so I don't know the solution in terms of the practicality of how do you extract that and redistribute it. But I do know that there are ways that we could set it up so that, you know, families are helped, you know, kids are helped. Someone asked me, I was on a program about the Dell contribution to the Trump accounts. And on the surface, it's like, look at them giving all these kids this money. But when you break it down, $250, you know what, Dell family, why don't you adopt a whole school, a high school, and say every kid who gets into college, I'm going to pay your whole college bill. That's legacy changing. Because if they don't have to pay for college, that money that they would have paid for college, then they can put it in the stock market. You know, don't drip and drip down the wealth. Do something monumental that will help. Adopting a whole college grad to say everybody who graduates with the degree gets a job, I'm going to give you money to down payment on your home. That's going to be changing. Your little per person, you know, thing that you think it is so great, it's not so great. I mean, and so that's my take on this, you know. And here's the other thing. Nobody is saying, give me all, I want a yacht. You know, that's not what people are saying. They're saying, listen, do you need two yachts? Can you take, not buy one of those yachts and take that money and give it to your actual employees, you know, and help them paying all their health care with some of that wealth? I'm not going to talk about any billionaire in particular, because, you know, I do want to still keep my job a little bit longer, but let's just say
13: I can talk about him.
12: But I'm just saying, how about those billionaires with companies that you say every employee who works for me for longer than 2 or 3 years, I'm gonna put your kid through college. Every employee who works for me for 2 or 4 years, I'm gonna make sure you have a pension. How about that? That is why how we could extract some of that wealth, and you're still gonna be rich. You still can have 2 or 3 yachts and have a $50 million wedding. But some family will be able to send their kid to college or have a house 100%. That just has a couple of bedrooms, right? They don't have bedrooms that you never going to see. They have houses where they never walk into some of those rooms. How about that? That's what we're talking about. We're not saying we want all your money. We're just saying give us just a little piece so that we, because we work for you. You know, we work hours for you. We stay away from our families to work those long hours for you. How about sharing that with us?
13: Mm-hmm. You know, I completely agree with what Michelle's saying. And I just can't help, Meghna, but get philosophical when I think about these things. Because, well, my first thought was I want to go open ChatGPT right now and plug in how much would it actually cost the top 20 billionaires in the country to live in the way they do. And then let's for the rest of their lives. And then let's look at the rest of their money. And then let's algorithmically coordinate it to all the schools and families that need help and just boom, have AI do that problem. Let's do that. In fact, I may do that and write a column about it. But I then was also thinking, is that a kind of a noblesse oblige model? Is that feudal? Are we going back to some kind of plutocracy where we depend or we ask for money that is and wealth and value, productive value that is actually ours and should be ours to own rather than theirs to give? And I think that that is a profound question.
0: Yeah.
13: And that's something, you know, by the way, the democratic socialists are starting to ask, and some populists as well.
0: Well, so you know what's interesting about that is that it's this desire for a fairer nation is actually amongst the American people, I'd say, forget the political class, but the American people is very bipartisan. I mean, it can't help but to be that way because of the ubiquity of the challenges that people are suffering no matter how they vote in every election. But there's this weird gap between the bipartisan desires of the American people to have fairer, you know, less stressful lives versus what's happening in the halls of power with the people who are supposed to represent us. And so actually, Michelle, I wanted to turn back to you on that because there's a couple of things. I don't know if you want to talk about Trump and crypto or in a more practical sense. There's like changes happening. I mentioned my student loan earlier and I saw some weird language last time I logged in. I mean, there's like actually all sorts of stuff, practically speaking, that mirror this weird gap between what people actually want versus what they're getting from their government.
12: Ooh, oh my goodness. We need to know how this, like, you know, I'm not a fan of crypto. I've never been. I think if you got in early, it's again, rich people getting rich because I have a relative who opened up an account, got $80 in Bitcoin. What you doing with that? Come on now. I mean, and just look at the stories. We see that he created this meme and who got rich. Most of the people who supported him, who bought it, lost money. But did they lose money? Absolutely not, because they had transaction fees. You know, Bitcoin is supposed to, you know, level things out, but there's so many transaction fees and it's used for so much criminal behavior that it's just such a, I hate it. I think that the president, you know, championed it and he's getting rich and the average person, not only are they not getting rich, they are getting poorer, says a lot about the administration and where they stand in terms of helping everyday people.
0: Yeah, I do want to ask you about, Rana, sorry to jump in here, but since I've mentioned student loans a couple of times, mostly because I know a lot of people, when you say those words, their ears perk up. Are there Michelle, are there changes coming down the pike on student loans, or did I imagine
12: that? No, there's definitely changes. You know, there was the income-based payment plan under the Biden administration to save that is going away. There were lots of court, you know, battles. So it's definitely going away. They're creating a new one called RAP. Doesn't matter what it means, just the income-based program. I think there's some good things about that. There's also loan limits, so you can't borrow as much. Now, it pains me to say this because I just dislike the Trump administration so much because I really don't think they help the average person. But there is, I do like the limits that they've put in place only because it will force families to have conversations that they should have had before in terms of sending their children to college on debt that will take decades to pay off. My concern is that it will drive people to the private loan because they're still not going to have those conversations and they're going to borrow money and it's going to cost them more. And so there's nothing in the new system that sort of addresses that. So if you have a student loan or you're taking out new student loans, you're sending your children to college in the fall, you got to really pay attention to the changes because you can't borrow as much. And then, you know, you've said, okay, go to this school. And then you go to the loan office and financial aid office and realize, wait a minute, you know, for parents, I can only borrow, you know, $20,000 for this kid. Now they're in this school. They want to go. They've got the school colors. They're packed up to go. What are we going to do? They're going to turn to private loans or do some other things like pull money out of their equity for their home to send their kids. So in that sense, I'm concerned about that. Mm. So, you know, but I've always tried to maintain that please, if you're listening and if you're, you know, on the edge or not even on the edge, but you're doing kind of okay, be very careful about where you allow your children to go. Do not allow a teen.

0: Yeah. You know, Rana, we've got a minute left. I'm going to give the last word to you today. Yeah.
1: All right. Well, I'm going to connect a couple dots up. You know, Michelle is talking about the Trump administration. And one of the things that I think is very important for people to think about right now, democracy is predicated not on the idea of economic equality, but it is predicated on the idea of political equality. And I think what you've been seeing, certainly in the last couple of decades, is money and power becoming more entrenched in this country. This administration, what it did, it just lifted the scrim on that. And it said, you know what? It's a free-for-all. We are here at the trough, and we're going to stuff ourselves. And if you're with our gang, come on, and you can do the same. Deep cynicism now amongst the voting public, and that is when you have to worry about democracy.
0: Well, Rana Faruhar at CNN and the Financial Times, and author of Homecoming, The Path to Prosperity in a Post-Global World. Thank you so much for coming back, Rana.
1: Thank you for having me. Thanks to both of you and Michelle.
0: And Michelle Singletary at the Washington Post, and author of What to Do with Your Money When Crisis Hits, A Survival Guide. Thank you so much, Michelle.
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6: 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Let us know. 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
7: 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I'm Paul Henley. 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
8: Salam alaik, Reza Jan.
7: Huge crowds gather in the city of Mashhad for the burial of Iran's assassinated supreme leader. Will the end of a six-day funeral lead to an intensification of military exchanges with the US or diplomacy? False claims about Ebola are fueling violence against health workers in the Democratic Republic of Congo. Also, it's France versus Morocco at the World Cup, and there's a bit of history to increase the stakes.
9: France colonized us, so the least they can do is let us win one match. Reparations start at 90 minutes.
7: And the British singer Bonnie Tyler, best known for her ballad Total Eclipse of the Heart, has died. All to come after the latest world news.
10: BBC News with Govinda Gill. The United States and Iran have continued to trade strikes, raising fears of a return to full-scale conflict. Explosions were reported in the Bushehr near Iran's main nuclear power plant on Thursday,

0: while Jordan said it had intercepted 8 missiles launched from Iran. At the same time, huge crowds of mourners have been awaiting the final burial of Iran's former supreme leader Ali Khamenei in the city of Mashhad. Lise Doucette reports.
1: The Ayatollah's final resting place is inside the Golden Dome shrine of Imam Reza, alongside 4 members of his family killed that same day. But even in this moment, when Iran's new leaders who survived the weeks of war want to project strength and unity, there's been no sign of the Ayatollah's son and successor Mujtaba, who was severely injured. Also missing from these ceremonies are the many Iranians who aren't shedding tears for a ruler and his authoritarian rule they've always rejected.
0: At least 28 people have died in a fire which broke out in a Chinese shoe factory. Video footage shows firefighters attempting to douse flames in the badly burned building in the southeastern city of Xinjiang. Some people were apparently trapped on the roof. Police in western Ukraine have launched a criminal investigation after crowds of people attacked a military conscription team in the city of Lviv. Officers were trying to detain a man suspected of trying to avoid military service. Here's Paul Moss.
2: There was a time when Ukraine's military recruiters could barely keep up. So many were volunteering to join up and fight Russia's invasion. But there's been a marked rise in the number who now resist being conscripted. And Wednesday saw that resistance turn violent. Locals in Lviv apparently took exception to the army officers trying to arrest a suspected draft dodger. They overturned the recruiter's car and then attacked a police officer who came to help. The mayor of Lviv warned that Wednesday night's scene could be used as propaganda by those hostile to Ukraine.
0: The Pan American Health Organization says the greatest risk to health posed by Venezuela's twin earthquakes are now disruptions to healthcare, overcrowding, and a lack of drinking water. The quakes have displaced thousands. Mimi Swaby reports.
3: Parks and public squares have become makeshift camps where aid organizations warn disease and infections can easily spread. Since international rescue teams have pulled out of Venezuela, volunteers and relatives have largely been left to search for the bodies of their loved ones in the rubble, an estimated 17 million tons of it. Venezuela's interim president, Delcy Rodriguez, has called for the release of frozen assets to help raise funds for the country's recovery, requests that have not yet been answered.
0: World News from the BBC.
4: And live from Baltimore, this is 88.1 WIPR, currently 86 degrees at 304. The Maryland Department of Health is investigating a rise in cases of a parasitic illness that causes severe diarrhea. The agency says there have been 28 cases of cyclosporiasis since May 1st. The Centers for Disease Control and Prevention say hundreds of people in 18 states have been affected with the disease. The MDH says the illness usually peaks in the spring and summer. Medical professionals say it's important to thoroughly wash produce to reduce the risk of contracting the parasite. Symptoms include diarrhea, stomach cramps, loss of appetite, and extreme fatigue. And Baltimore County is considering cracking down on smoke shops, which sell tobacco, vapes, and sometimes CBD products. The new legislation follows a trend from other Maryland jurisdictions. WIPR health reporter Scott Massioni has more.
5: Baltimore County Council Chairman Mike Ertel and Councilman David Marks introduced legislation that will put more regulations on smoke shops. The proposal would prohibit stores from operating within 1,000 feet of schools, certain treatment facilities, recreation areas, parks, and other smoke shops. It would also limit the types of lighting displays the stores can use in windows, which Ertel says can be disruptive.
6: Almost every single one of these smoke shops is like lit up like a, you know, like an aircraft carrier that you're landing a plane on.
5: The legislation follows the lead of Baltimore City, which also put limits on where shops can operate and their lighting. The city's also considering expanding its power to lock down stores that operate illegally or sell to minors. Scott Massioni, WYPR News.
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8: Hello, welcome to the program. This is NewsHour from the BBC World Service, and we're coming to you live from London. I'm Paul Henley, coming up a bit later. A tiny frog whose squeaky call became an internet sensation has been added to the latest red list of threatened species. More on the desert rain frog in 20 minutes' time. First, it was much more than a burial when Iran's supreme leader was laid to rest in his home city today. Power and unity were projected to the outside world as many thousands of people filled the streets of Mashhad, and Ayatollah Khamenei's body was transported to his grave. His coffin was driven on a truck through packed streets, and many in the crowd waved the red flags that symbolise a search for vengeance in Shia Islam. The burial was the final act in a funeral that has lasted nearly a week. The man who led Iran for more than three decades lay in state in the capital first, before being processed through Tehran across other cities and parts of the country. Among a sea of flags and banners in the packed streets of Mashhad today was a huge sign designed to be read from above, saying, "Hey Donald, we will kill you like a dog." It was written in English. Elsewhere during events, the tone was quieter as prayers were made and people paid their last respects.
9: Salam alayk, Reza Jan, Reza Jan. Salamun alayk.
8: Well, the Ayatollah was killed in the first wave of US and Israeli strikes on Iran when the war began back in February. But the Iranian authorities delayed his funeral until a ceasefire agreement was in place. They needn't have bothered. The United States struck scores of targets in Iran today and last night, including the railway line connecting Tehran and Mashhad. This was recorded in Chabahar, a port city on the southeastern coast of Iran. Those attacks came on a second consecutive day of tit-for-tat barrages launched by both sides, more than testing a fragile truce as the enemies continue to disagree on fundamental issues such as the strategic Strait of Hormuz. This Iranian man's been speaking to the BBC about the strikes.
10: If war breaks out again, God forbid, what will be targeted this time? People are exhausted by this situation. One day there is a ceasefire and the next it's violated.
8: Military actions resumed then on both sides. Iran has been attacking US targets too. Dina Esfandiari is an Iran expert and Middle East lead for Bloomberg Economics. I asked her what Tehran had been targeting.
11: Well, Iran is concentrating most of its efforts on hitting U.S. assets and bases in the region, most notably in Kuwait and Bahrain that have borne the main brunt of Iran's attacks. But last night, Iran also attacked Al Udeid, which is the U.S. base in Qatar. So it's really focusing on U.S. presence in the region with its retaliation.
8: And were attacks on ships in the Strait of Hormuz, were they a provocation? And if so, was that deliberate?
11: Well, it depends what you call a provocation. I think Iran has made it pretty clear that it wants the international community to recognize its hold, or let's say its influence over the Strait of Hormuz. When President Trump pushed back on that, because I think fundamentally the Iranians and the Americans have different interpretations of some of the clauses that are in the memorandum of understanding that they both signed. I think the Americans thought this would mean that at least for the duration of the MOU, the strait would be open, whereas Iran wants the United States and everyone else to understand that it can open it, but it can also close it when it wants to, and that ships that want to go through have to coordinate with it at the very least before they try to go through. And that's something that the international community is not comfortable with.
8: Who's making the decisions in Iran? We get statements from the supreme leader, Ayatollah Khamenei's son, Mujtaba, but he's not been seen in public. Is he calling the shots?
11: You're absolutely right. He hasn't been seen in public at all, including at his father's funeral, which has been lasting over the last week, which is pretty notable. I think probably it's a different situation in that I think a group of people are calling the shots. I think Supreme Leader Khamenei, Jr. is making some of the decisions, but he's no longer making them like his father was from really the top of the food chain. I think now he's making these decisions in conjunction with Iran's Revolutionary Guards that have really grown in strength and various individuals within the system that are also participating in decision making.
8: Can Iran weather the latest US strikes? What is the end game here?
11: Well, I think it's less the question about whether Iran can weather the strikes, but rather if there is any point that Iran is going to break. And I think the answer to that is, honestly, it doesn't seem so. Iran has already taken a pretty hard hit domestically, economically, as a result of this war. But Iranian decision makers doesn't seem to be swaying them right now. And that's because for them, this conflict is existential. There are certain strategic gains that they absolutely want to crystallize, including that hold on the Strait of Hormuz. There are statements that they want to make, and that is that they are able to survive a war with the United States of America and its ally Israel. And it's not willing to give up. It doesn't appear to be willing to give up. And so I think it's going to keep going for the foreseeable future.
8: Will the Iranian leadership brush off that fighting talk from President Trump when he called them scum? Will that provoke or will that end in nothing?
11: Well, I think if you had asked me this question a few years ago, I think the answer would have been it's going to provoke them. I think now times have changed and the Iranians have gotten used to this kind of rhetoric. Do they like it? No. But I think much like the rest of the world, they've gotten used to this bizarre way of communicating that is coming out of the United States and has been under President Trump.
8: Dina Esfandieri, who's an Iran expert and the Middle East lead for Bloomberg Economics. Well, this was the week when Donald Trump at the NATO summit in Turkey declared that the ceasefire with Iran was over and that Iranian leaders were scum. It was something of a distraction for other NATO representatives who preferred to focus on the war in Ukraine, even if President Trump said that there was tremendous love at the meeting. So what do those within NATO who feel most exposed to Russian threats think about all this? Latvia shares a border with its big neighbour. Its Prime Minister is Andris Kulbergs, and he's been speaking to NewsHour's Tim Franks.
12: I think how much trouble we anticipated before the summit, because there was a lot of things in the air, especially what we hear in the Eastern Front truly dislike, which is helping Russia very much more than us, is the, I would say, stupid deterioration in the relationship between Poland and Ukraine. Unnecessary, in my opinion. We have to understand it's a wartime. It's a fifth year in the war. Things can happen, and Ukraine is at war. But I'm in direct contact with our president, and we've been discussing about it together today as well with the foreign minister. It's been a wonderful summit with a lot of concrete outcomes, with the sanctions package discussed, with the Ukraine support, and for Latvia particularly, we were pointed out as a clear example where we're spending real 5% on our defense, real 5% directly to defense measures, because we understand the stronger the Eastern Front is, that's the security for whole Europe. And it's vital for us, and we do that. Trump was very positive.
13: Your chief of staff, commander of Latvia's armed forces, General Purdants, said just last month in an interview with the Financial Times that he was concerned that Russia's edge in drone warfare over NATO countries could mean that they could seek to exploit a window of opportunity, as he put it, by the end of 2028 to invade the Baltic states. Would you agree that there really is a moment of maximum peril for Latvia over the next couple of years?
12: Every single general takes scenarios into place. Every military person has to go for the worst to understand how to prepare for that, which means there is, mathematically, this is a window. It is a window when Europe is not pulling up its capabilities in time, its resources, its production resources. That is a window of opportunity. But from the other side, Russia is so occupied with what's happening in Ukraine, and Ukraine is taking upper hand, that this possibility is highly unlikely. But if there is a peace deal reached, then NATO and us, we have to understand what's happening on the day after. And that means eastern flank has to be supported on the security matter more than we're speaking even now. And that is a vital thing to take into account. So what happens if 1.5 million troops, Russian troops, return back home to Putin with no money, no job, and no understanding of the future and hostile personalities? That's an important question.
13: When it comes to the sort of actions that you and indeed NATO have to take to strengthen, in particular, your eastern flank, I mean, you've mentioned the fact that Latvia is very, very close. I mean, I think you're up to, what is it? It's going to be 4.9% of GDP by next year, something like that.
12: Oh, 5% already next year.
13: Okay, and, 5%, right.
12: And that's not like the other countries. We fully spend it on defense.
13: So that's what I was going to say. I mean, you know, you were celebrating the end of this NATO summit as a tremendous success. But, you know, the hard figures are, I mean, if you look at the two of the major military powers in NATO, Britain and France, they're barely getting up on track by 2030 to get up to about 2.7%. They're nowhere near getting, it seems, up to the 3.5%, which is the NATO target by 2035. I mean, are you disappointed?
12: I am, but I understand that our society's eastern flank feels it every single day. We have a 48% decrease in tourism, decrease in investments, a direct effect of business, inflation, etc. and etc. The mood of the people. We have direct attacks, 36 already interactions in our airspace. This is the reality. And 5% is not enough for Latvia. We need 20. We need 25 in order to secure European Union border, not just Latvia's border. And that's what has to be understood. I think it's a bit of a mathematical problem that we put upon every single country that it has to spend 5%. I don't think that is right, that Luxembourg puts tanks because of their GDP so high and country so small, they could just fill it with tanks, but that wouldn't be the right call. I think we have all European Union has to focus on eastern flank as a direct border with Russia, with the aggressor, and also Belarus. So we have to understand how we deploy these resources smartly. So I think that shouldn't be just mathematics.
14: That was the Latvian Prime Minister Andris Kulbergs talking to NewsHour's Tim Franks. This is the BBC World Service and NewsHour.

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2: I'm Paul Henley with NewsHour from the BBC in London. Bangladesh has been gripped by a severe outbreak of measles, with nearly 750 people dying of confirmed and suspected cases since March, most of them children. Before this surge, the World Health Organization had said Bangladesh had made substantial progress towards eliminating the disease, but that progress quickly unraveled, with hospitals being pushed to the brink. The BBC's South Asia correspondent Azadeh Moshiri has this report from inside the affected area.
3: We've reached the top floor of this hospital and have put our masks on because we're in a specialist measles ward. All around us, there are dozens of families with their babies. They're lying on thin blankets. Some of them are rocking their children to calm them down. Others are fanning them because it's so hot and humid. Hospital officials have told us this ward has more than double the amount of patients it can handle, and they've run out of beds. It took more than 9 hours for Al-Amir to reach here with his son Arafat, his first child, and just 4 months old. Arafat is having trouble breathing and has heart failure. He's lying on a bed between his parents, hooked up to an IV.
4: When we first heard that a new disease had broken out, people in our village were crying in panic. I've cried so much that tears won't even come to my eyes anymore.
3: We've reached Ashulia. It's an industrial city here in Bangladesh. Many people here work in textiles factories, including Mahfuz. He shares a one-bedroom apartment with his wife, Neela Akhtar. And earlier this year, they tried to vaccinate their daughter, 11-month-old Maliha. But when they turned up at the clinic, the doctor told them there weren't any vaccines left. Now, all they have left of her are bits of clothing, including the one vest she was wearing when she was on life support at the hospital.
5: Everything about her was wonderful. The doctor asked, "Why did you make such a big mistake?" We explained we couldn't get the vaccine. He said, "Look, now it's all up to Allah."
3: We've just reached a vaccination center. Just 11 months old, Kainat was asleep in her mother's arms, and now she's wide awake after the nurse's jab. She may not like it, but that vaccine has likely saved her life amid this surge in measles cases. The UN's Children's Agency says there were delays in ordering vaccines under the interim government. Miguel Mateos Munoz, who works for UNICEF, has said what's been happening here in Bangladesh was the perfect storm.
6: Well, the only thing that UNICEF expressed strongly was, whatever you are going to do, give yourself time enough to make the changes in the procurement mechanisms. We were worried about possible gaps increasing. We are speaking of a very highly dense populated country in which there were a huge movement of population at the same time. So it is many factors.
7: So we're back from our trip, and we've just received a message from baby Arafat's parents. Arafat has died just days after we left the hospital. We've also heard from a senior health ministry official under the former interim government. Saidur Rahman has denied there was any vaccine shortage and claims while UNICEF had raised concerns about delaying vaccine orders, there was never any specific warning about a potential measles outbreak. Speaking to experts the past few weeks, they say the lesson here is vaccines work. The hope is now that a mass vaccination campaign has been completed, the rate of cases and deaths will keep slowing. But there are still nearly 1,000 new cases every day. And Arafat's death is a reminder that children are still dying from a preventable disease.
2: Azadeh Mashiri reporting from Bangladesh. Now, its high-pitched squeak has made the tiny desert rain frog an internet sensation. Well, the desert rain frog has now been classed as a threatened species. It's come to the attention of the International Union for the Conservation of Nature, or the IUCN. This tiny creature is found in the coastal dunes of Namibia and South Africa's Northern Cape. Here's how it's described in a BBC Earth documentary a year ago.
8: The size of a ping pong ball. The desert rain frog. To avoid frying to a crisp, by day, this amphibian hides deep in the sand. But when the conditions are just right, he emerges to feed.
2: Well, I've been speaking to Devon Boker, who's a biologist and content creator known as Devon the Nature Guy, who shines a spotlight on unusual and endangered species.
9: Their story is kind of a brilliant biological story. They live in this small strip of sand dunes in the Namaqua Desert, which, right, kind of usurps our expectations about frogs in general. But they survive there because they have this really rotund body shape. They're only about the size of a ping pong ball, and they look a little bit like an angry toasted marshmallow. And they are nocturnal. So they have these spade-like feet where they can burrow down into the sand during the day, and then at night they'll come out and hunt insects. But in addition, they have this really thin patch of skin on their belly that they can use to suck up the condensation from the sand that comes in from the mist off of the ocean.
2: They're quite voracious predators, aren't they?
9: Oh, absolutely. They're nocturnal. They primarily hunt insects. So they just kind of come out and search for those. That's kind of one of the things about them that has their popularity up, is because they can't really hop very well. So, you know, they're really good at consuming insects, but they're not super great at getting away from predators and things. And so they let out this really high-pitched squeal to kind of deter predators because they can't run. So it's just one of their many adaptations.
2: Were you surprised to see this species on the endangered list?
9: No, not surprised. It's sort of one of those things where we are seeing an increase. The amphibians in particular are facing a massive biodiversity crisis, as many things are on our planet right now. And because they live in just such a small, you know, narrow strip of desert, they're subjected to a lot of risk. Any change to their habitat is going to be really disproportionate compared to some other species.
2: You'll be a follower of these endangered lists. What else on it has caught your attention?
9: Well, as far as the rest of the IUCN update goes, what stands out to me most, I think, is, you know, the over half of deep sea mollusks threatened by deep sea mining and things. The commonality here is the energy infrastructure. Many of these animals are equipped with some of the most ingenious survival strategies on Earth, with extraordinary stories that we're just starting to learn, and it's our ingenuity that's driving them towards extinction. The desert rain frog alone, if we don't step up conservation action now, they're projected to decline by 20% in the next decade alone. But conservation starts with awareness.
2: It helps when you're promoting a cause, a particular species, if it's cute, lovable. What about those species that are not instantly appealing?
9: Oh, yeah, that is definitely tricky. It kind of come down to storytelling. That's why I do a lot of what I do, is try to feature the weird, wacky, I often call them freaky little freaks in my videos, to try and get people to care. But sometimes even cuteness can be a double-edged sword. The pet trade is also being looked at as a possible cause of decline. So, you know, people are seeing them online with their squeaks. They think they're adorable. And now, knowing that they're becoming increasingly rare, that might drive up illicit trade.
2: Biologist and internet naturalist Devon Boker. You're with the BBC World Service. We're live from London with NewsHour.

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2: Still to come on NewsHour, the prejudice and conspiracy theories that are putting doctors at risk as they treat Ebola patients in the Democratic Republic of Congo. It's France versus Morocco in the World Cup. We have views from two opposing fans. And we remember the singer Bonnie Tyler, who's died at the age of 75, all after the news.
3: BBC News with Govinda Gill. American and Iranian forces have continued to trade strikes for a second consecutive day. There are reports of fresh explosions in Konarak province in southern Iran. Earlier, Tehran said it had targeted US assets in the Gulf. At the same time, crowds have been on the streets of the Iranian city of Mashhad to see the burial of the assassinated Supreme Leader Ali Khamenei. Chinese state media say a large fire at a shoe factory has killed at least 28 people. Videos show the emergency services attempting to douse flames in the city of Xinjiang. Police in western Ukraine have begun a criminal investigation after crowds attacked a military conscription team. Officers had been attempting to detain a man they suspected of avoiding military service in Lviv. The governor of Russia's western region of Lipetsk has called on local oil companies to provide honest information about fuel deliveries. Huge numbers of Russians are facing shortages caused by Ukrainian attacks on refineries. The airport at West Palm Beach in the US state of Florida has officially been renamed after President Trump. The change was signed into law in March by Florida's Republican governor. A Ghanaian influencer has been extradited to the United States to face trial for allegedly running a romance scam that targeted elderly Americans. Frederick Kumi denies the charges. One of Colombia's most famous footballers faces losing his home after a court ruled it had been bought for him by Pablo Escobar's drug cartel. René Higuita, a retired goalkeeper known for his eccentric playing style, has appealed against the ruling. The first quarterfinal of the Men's Football World Cup gets underway shortly with France taking on Morocco. France are the favourites to win the tournament. BBC News.
2: Welcome back to NewsHour. The Deputy Chief Prosecutor of the International Criminal Court has told the BBC that she's found concrete evidence of crimes against humanity committed in Darfur during Sudan's civil war. Shamim Khan said the ICC could prove links between specific leaders and acts of violence against civilians when the paramilitary rapid support forces seized the city of Al-Fasher last year. The RSF has consistently denied its fighters committed atrocities there. Ms. Khan spoke to the BBC via a video call from Chad, where she's been interviewing Sudanese refugees who survived the violence. The BBC's Africa correspondent, Thomas Mukwana, asked her for an update first on the ICC investigation.
4: Well, what we see is patterns of offending that, in fact, were the same patterns of offending 20 years ago when this situation was first referred to us by the Security Council. We see this targeting of civilians, and we do see the targeting of non-Arab and other targeted Darfuri communities. We also see this inherent presence of sexual violence, both of men and women, but largely of women. And we consider that that overall picture of persecution, of attacking civilians, of torture, of rape, of killing, we see that is very much reflective of the overall offending.
5: The people that you spoke to, What do they say about the alleged perpetrators?
4: Well, they've given us a great deal of detail. We do not share the names of the perpetrators. We really need to protect the way that our investigations are being conducted so that our evidence is sufficient and protected for the court, and confidentiality is always protected. But they have been very forthright in the evidence and the identification evidence that they have given us.
5: The ICC has been through this before. Omar al-Bashir has never been brought to justice years after what happened in Darfur. Why should this be any different?
4: I think that there is now a greater focus on the way that we gather evidence. I think that we have got better at using technology in innovative ways to gather evidence. I think we've done very well in building cooperation with states, not just in the region, but everywhere, helping us to gather evidence. I think we have been able to work very hard in overcoming challenges to gather evidence and to build cases. Having said that, the execution of arrest warrants is entirely dependent on state action. You have heard many times, we do not have a police force, we do not have an army. So the surrender of suspects to the ICC always depends on state action and state willingness. In relation to those suspects, we have a very active and a very capable tracking unit, which tracks where suspects are. And we know where these suspects are in the context of the old arrest warrants, including Mr. Bashir. And we have on many occasions said at the Security Council that we asked Sudan to surrender these suspects to us. And I don't think that there is any doubt in anyone's mind about our wish to have them in the court.
2: The Deputy Chief Prosecutor there of the International Criminal Court, Shamim Khan. You're listening to NewsHour from the BBC. I'm Paul Henley. Now, one of the most anticipated matches of the Men's Football World Cup kicks off very shortly at the Boston Stadium in Massachusetts. The current champions, France, are taking on Morocco. The current African champions, who were beaten by France during the last World Cup 4 years ago in Qatar. Morocco are understandably keen to demonstrate superiority on the pitch this time, with a team of second and third generation Moroccan players, six of whom were actually born in France. I've been speaking to Zineb Bazaba, who is a fan of Morocco. She lives in New York and runs a global supporters club. And to Tom Cowell, a French fan who has an Instagram page called @Frenchies. Zineb first, what did she think of this match? Was it unfinished business given Morocco's loss against France at the last World Cup?
6: Yes, talk about unfinished business. Look, France colonized us, so the least they can do is let us win one match and reparations start at 90 minutes. Like, I would love to see a Morocco win. Obviously, France has been touted as the favorite, and they always are, which is what will make this all the more satisfying.
2: You've got to respond to that, Tom, perhaps about the colonization, too.
7: I mean, I feel like this Moroccan team is mostly European players playing for Morocco. So that's they do have an amazing team. It's been a while they have not lost, so it's definitely one of the hardest games we're going to face in a while. We know Morocco has amazing players. We also know that France has amazing players. I think that most of their players are playing in the biggest club in the world. But I do think France has the edge on the fact that the French players have been extremely, extremely happy to play together, and they have an amazing chemistry. And Morocco has been having some games where I didn't see them as good as they were last World Cup. For example, against Scotland, they struggled a tiny bit. So hopefully for them, they do not show up inconsistent and they show up like they did against the Netherlands.
2: Zineb, does Tom have a point about 19 out of 24 members of the Moroccan team born outside Morocco, one in Canada, the rest in Europe, six are actually residents of France? I mean, that's a weird irony, isn't it?
6: Look, half of France's squad could have suited up for an African nation. So the way I see it is that we're just playing our cousins who moved abroad and forgot to call home.
2: And is Morocco flying the flag for Africa here, the last team left for the continent?
6: I would love to believe so. Look, I have a lot of love for my African brethren. Like, we are the last African holdout in the cup right now. So I would love to see this as a win for the continent as a whole.
2: How did you feel 4 years ago, Zineb, when Morocco was beaten by France?
6: Obviously, I was crushed, but I think the situation was a bit different. I think 4 years ago, we were coming off of like a really powerful run, having won Portugal and Spain, which we didn't expect as a fandom. Like we were just kind of happy to be there, but now we have expectations, right? So that makes this feel a little bit different and a little bit more impactful.
2: Where will you be watching, Tom?
7: I'll be watching at the stadium in Boston.
2: Lucky you. And how do you feel? Are you a bit conflicted about the fact that one of Morocco's star players was also born in France?
7: Yes, not just born in France. So Diop and Bouhadi, they were in a U21 team just a few years ago, even last year. And Bouhadi was our captain. So I'm not conflicted because I understand the fact that you want to play a World Cup as a player. But I feel like you should be choosing your country for the love of the country. And I hope that was the case for Bouhadi. It's sometimes weird whenever players make these decisions, but I also understand the fact that if you can play a World Cup for a country you still love, it's also a great thing to do. So
2: you mentioned that Morocco had struggled a bit in some of their matches so far.
7: Yes.
2: What about France against Paraguay?
7: I don't think it was much of a struggle. It was mostly a war on the field. They also, I feel like the referee was not... I was at the game and it was kind of weird how the referee did not whistle for some of the fouls that were happening. They were literally punching our players and nothing was happening. So I don't know if that's going to be the same thing today, since the whole lineup of referees are from Argentina. So we'll see how that goes.
2: Have you got concerns about the refereeing, Zineb, and the way the matches are run?
6: I don't know what the fact that this is the first time all of the referees in World Cup history will be from one nation means for us. I obviously hope it works out in our favor, but at the end of the day, like, for love of the game, we love the game. We love our players. We're very proud of our boys. We obviously would love to win, but we're going to be outside dancing in the street either way. So come join us. Dima, Dima, Dima Maghreb.
2: Do you feel the weight of expectation on France, Tom? So many hopes.
7: We are now, I guess, the favorites with Spain. We feel the fact that we need to go through. We also feel like it's been probably the best national team we've ever had, especially in the attack that we have is unbelievable. The bench that we have is unbelievable as well. Even some of the players that haven't played are just unreal. Some of them even won the Champions League and have not stepped on the field yet. So we feel like it could be our year, especially back-to-back finals. If we can do another one and then win it, I think the whole country would be absolutely happy, and we will just love to do it again. And do we feel the pressure? I think we feel more like the fact that we can do it. So the first time around in 2018, we did not have that pressure and we didn't know if we could do it or not. And we ended up doing it mostly thanks to the attack as well with Mbappé and Giroud. So this time with Mbappé, Dembélé, Barcola and Olise, hopefully we can do it again.
2: You say, Zineb, that you'll be dancing in the street no matter what happens. Where? How are you watching the game?
6: So we have organized our community organization, Global Moroccans. We've organized a watch party that's been happening in Midtown at Clinton Hall on 36th Street.
2: You're talking about New York.
6: In New York City, correct. Yeah, in Manhattan. So we have about 300 of us that are going to be gathering there. And outside, there are screens as well. But also, obviously, Astoria, which is a big Moroccan community in Queens. All of the small Moroccan businesses there, North African businesses, will be playing the game and supporting there.
2: How do both of you rate the World Cup so far? Have you been enjoying it intensely?
7: In terms of football, yes. I've been watching every single game and I feel like it's been one of the greatest World Cup out of all the countries that I've been playing, with Cap Verde doing amazing things and all the countries having a chance. Yeah. But I would say that the refereeing has been quite weird this World Cup. They let some plays go, they let others not go through. It's been kind of very inconsistent on that, and all the teams are very much complaining about it, especially Egypt with the last game against Argentina. But I feel like the organization and everything around the stadiums, as I've been to all the French games so far, has been very good. So that's a good point.
2: Zineb, has it lived up to expectations for you?
6: I don't know if you can tell, Paul, but my voice is a little bit hoarse. I don't usually sound like this, but that's from all of the screaming over the past month or so. So my voice is so cooked and it won't recover for a while, and I'm okay with that. But yes, I'm very proud of nations who have played so far. Brazil, I think, played valiantly. You know, unexpectedly, the U.S. played very well this World Cup. Mexico, obviously, we were sad to see the co-host nations go home. There have been a few upsets. And, you know, as a basketball fan, I'm here for all of the upsets and I'm here for the underdogs.
2: Morocco fan Zineb Bouzouba and France fan Tom Kahl, and apologies, France, are the favourites at this year's World Cup. Argentina are the current champions. Now, the BBC has found evidence that false and misleading claims about Ebola are fueling violence against health workers in the Democratic Republic of Congo. More than 1,700 infections have been reported. More than 500 people have died from the virus since May. Yet doctors and aid workers say some people in affected communities still wrongly insist that Ebola does not exist, and their distrust of those trying to treat the disease only makes its spread more likely. Marco Silva from the BBC's Verify team reports.
8: In a video posted online last month, an angry crowd confronts a man in medical scrubs in Bunia in eastern DR Congo. As he backs away with his hands raised, one person in the crowd lifts a shovel. The man turns and runs. The crowd chases after him. Daniel Wello is a Red Cross volunteer. He and three of his colleagues were attacked as they prepared to safely bury an Ebola victim.
9: They grabbed me from behind and started punching me, hitting me with spades and machetes.
8: The bodies of people who die from the disease are highly infectious. That's why trained teams wearing protective equipment are needed to handle the burial. They're there to help stop the virus from spreading further. But on that day, the crowd turned on Daniel and his colleagues because of a rumor that the coffin was empty.
9: When they grabbed me, everyone insisted there was nothing in the coffin. Then they grabbed my three colleagues and started beating them without opening the coffin to check if the body was actually inside.
8: Some in the crowd didn't believe Ebola was real. Others claim the response team was only there to make money. But false rumors like these have become commonplace in Ebola-affected communities. Health and aid workers are worried.
10: All of this misinformation are directly affecting our operation on a daily basis and also affecting the security of our volunteers, but also of our staff.
8: Dr. Aime Mbondanula is in Bunia. He's with the International Federation of Red Cross and Red Crescent Societies.
10: When communities don't believe on the disease, when communities don't believe on our action, immediately when we are coming to support the communities, there will be resistance.
8: And that distrust in response teams has at times escalated into violence. The safe burial of Ebola victims has been disrupted. Health workers have been assaulted. Treatment facilities have been attacked. Equipment destroyed. In a video of a separate incident circulating online, which we have verified, a female health worker is repeatedly hit with wooden planks by a group of mostly men. Her attackers, local media say, blamed her and her colleagues for deaths in the community. BBC Verify has identified 12 incidents like this one, where misconceptions and false claims about Ebola appear to have driven real-world violence. And misinformation, response teams say, is also costing lives.
10: We are having more people getting the disease because they don't trust, because they have received information who are not correct. So misinformation is something that we must fight as much as we are fighting the outbreak.
8: Meanwhile, new incidents of violence continue to emerge. Just last week, an Ebola treatment centre in Ituri province was set on fire following a dispute over the burial of a suspected victim. For those responding to this outbreak, it's yet another reminder of the challenge they face trying to contain a deadly virus and misinformation about it.
2: That was BBC Verify's Marco Silva reporting. You're with the BBC World Service live from London. This is NewsHour.

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1: Former Manchester Mayor Andy Burnham could easily become the United Kingdom's seventh Prime Minister in 10 years. The revolving door of leaders has some Britons wondering what has made their country ungovernable.
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1: 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Why the British Prime Minister has become a uniquely difficult job on All Things Considered from NPR News.
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10: I'm Paul Henley and this is NewsHour, live from the BBC. The Welsh singer Bonnie Tyler has died at the age of 75. In May, she'd been placed in an induced coma after emergency surgery where she lived in Portugal, but her family said she died unexpectedly on Wednesday evening. She was the most famous for her power ballad Total Eclipse of the Heart, which was a massive global hit. It was one of lots of successful songs, including It's a Heartache and Holding Out for a Hero. Our entertainment reporter, Colin Patterson, looks back now on Bonnie Tyler's life.
11: The song which defined Bonnie Tyler's career.
12: And if you only hold me tight.
11: A winning combination of bombastic power ballad and her distinctive raspy vocals. The result of letting out a scream after vocal cord surgery. In 1983, Total Eclipse of the Heart replaced Michael Jackson's Billie Jean at the top of the UK singles chart. Across the Atlantic, she became the first Welsh artist ever to have a US number one. And the song's popularity has lasted, recently passing the landmark of 1 billion plays on Spotify. She was born Gaynor Hopkins into a coal mining family.
13: In our house, it was never like, oh, be quiet, the baby's sleeping, you know. It was music. You went to sleep to music, you woke up to music.
12: I was lost in France, in love.
11: She would sing six nights a week in her hometown of Swansea before her big break in 1976, when Lost in France made the UK top 10 and landed her a Best New Act nomination at the first ever Brit Awards.
12: It's a heartache, nothing but a heartache.
11: The following year, she reached number 4 with It's a Heartache, which sold 1 million copies in the US. But just when it seemed that the hits had dried up,

0: Bonnie Tyler approached Meatloaf's regular collaborator, Jim Steinman, and he presented her with Total Eclipse of the Heart, and they would combine for another huge hit. Holding Out for a Hero was taken from the soundtrack to Footloose and made it to number 2 in the UK. There was also a top 10 duet with her Welsh countryman, Shaken Stevens. Bonnie Tyler always continued to tour, and then, in 2013, represented the UK in Eurovision. She gave it her all, but came 19th. While in 2023, she was presented with an MBE by Prince William in recognition of a music career which had spanned 7 decades.
1: I knew in my heart I'd still be singing, because that's what I set out to be, a singer. You know, I'd be in some club somewhere around Wales now if I hadn't been discovered, for sure, because I love doing what I do.
0: And as for her biggest hit, Bonnie Tyler was adamant. She never, ever got tired of singing it. Nothing I can do, a total eclipse of the
2: heart. Colin Paterson reporting. The UK Prime Minister today, Keir Starmer, described Bonnie Tyler as an iconic figure and one of Britain's greatest recording artists. Fellow musician Susie Quatro, who is a friend of Bonnie Tyler's, told the BBC how she would remember her.
3: Fun, intelligent, good sense of humour, a little wicked sense of humour, and a big talent. She's, you know, had a great voice. We had tandem careers. It's so strange. You know, we would see each other all the time, and we just connected. We were running alongside each other the whole time. Where we really connected, her and I, is we both loved, I'm still doing it, we love what we do. And that shines out. You know, you can't fool an audience. You're either doing it because you love it, or you're doing it for yourself. We both do it for the audience. She did it for the audience. And she's now up there singing with angels.
2: Well, as we heard in Colin's obituary, in 2013, Bonnie Tyler was chosen to represent the UK at the Eurovision Song Contest, singing a song called Believe in Me. She spoke to NewsHour's James Kumarasamy from a motorway service station in Germany just after that announcement was made.
4: I'm delighted to be part of it, and I'm just going to do my very best for

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1: The precedent that Engelbert Humperdinck set last year. I mean, he, you know, similar to you, someone who'd been in the business for a while. He didn't exactly do that well, did he, in terms of where he finished?
2: Well, you know, I'm not saying I'm going to win or anything, but I'm going to do my very best for the country, you know. I know he didn't do well at all, but I think I got, a lot of fans out there in Europe, so hopefully it'll be pretty good.
1: Well, what will doing well mean?
2: To be in the top five would be great.
1: You don't fancy giving us a bit of a burst of it now? Or are you going to save your voice?
2: Believe in me, yeah. Believe in the way I look at you. Is that enough?
1: That is great, yeah. Well, thanks indeed, Bonnie, for doing...
2: You do realise I'm in a service station at the moment on the way to a record signing in a store, right? People are looking at me mental.
3: Bonnie Tyler in 2013. 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

0: Hi, I'm Matt Bush, news director at WYPR and host of Friday's News Roundup. This week, Baltimore County election results are finally in. Have questions about the results, or maybe there's something you'd like to hear us cover on the show? Let us know. The number is 410-735-1616. We may play it on the air. 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
1: 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It's 4 o'clock. 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
2: Iran does not want to honor the ceasefire. The rulers in Tehran clearly believe they have a stronger will than the United States, that they can outlast us.
3: Despite what the White House has claimed for weeks, the war with Iran seems nowhere close to finished.
4: For Thursday, July 9th, this is All Things Considered from NPR News.
3: I'm Scott Detrow.
4: And I'm Mary Louise Kelly. The air industry is getting more and more consolidated.
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7: Live from NPR News, I'm Lakshmi Singh. The Jordanian Armed Forces say they intercepted 8 missiles launched from Iran. This after U.S. and Iran traded strikes for a second straight day after President Trump declared the ceasefire was over. Iranian officials say at least 14 people were killed in the U.S. strikes. We have the latest from NPR's Hadil Alshalchi.
8: Sirens blared in Jordan, and officials told residents to take shelter after missiles were detected on their way to Jordanian airspace. The Jordanian army said it shot down the missiles. There were no casualties. Jordan is a close U.S. ally, and many missiles aimed at Israel passed through Jordanian airspace. The latest exchange of strikes between the U.S. and Iran began on Wednesday after the U.S. accused Iran of attacking commercial ships in the Strait of Hormuz. Iran responded by targeting

0: targeting U.S. military bases in Kuwait and Bahrain. While President Trump said the ceasefire was over, he didn't rule out further talks with Iran to permanently end the war. Hadil Alshalchi, NPR News, Istanbul.
1: The Trump administration's attempting to scale back Biden-era rules designed to cut pollution from heavy-duty vehicles such as large trucks and buses. The government has scheduled a 2 to 3 day public hearing at the end of the month. The administration wants to limit nearly all the ways someone can enter the United States legally. That includes worker visas. But there is one type of visa that some Republicans want to expand. More from NPR's Jimena Bustillo.
2: House Agriculture Committee Chairman G.T. Thompson introduced a bill to increase access to the H-2A visa for seasonal agriculture labor. Over half of farm workers are without legal status. The H-2A program is a way for farmers to get legal workers. Since 2012, the use of these visas has increased by more than 500%. The measure received support from the farming industry, but expanding H-2A has been met with opposition from organized labor and groups further on the right. Labor groups want a more direct path to legal status. Conservatives don't want any path at all. Farmers say the program is here to stay, but if it's not changed, their own farms may not be here for long. Jimena Bustillo, NPR News, Washington.
1: We're counting down to the World Cup final in 10 days, and reporter Steve Futterman says the quarterfinals have just begun near Boston.
3: There are 8 teams left. By the end of Saturday, it will be down to 4. The first of the quarterfinals today, France, led by Kylian Mbappe, takes on Morocco. This is a rematch from 4 years ago in Qatar. The two faced off in a semifinal match. France was victorious 2-0. Tomorrow, the scene shifts here to Los Angeles. Spain will play Belgium. On Saturday will be the final 2 quarterfinals. Defending champion Argentina takes on Switzerland, while England plays Norway. Then it's on to the semifinals next Tuesday and Wednesday. The grand finale takes place a week from Sunday at the Meadowlands in New Jersey.
1: That's Steve Futterman. It's NPR News.
4: And live from Baltimore, this is 88.1 WIPR, currently 86 degrees at 4:04. Authorities continue their investigation into yesterday's series of collisions in Pikesville that injured more than 30 people. An MTA bus going down the 1500 block of Reisterstown Road bumped at least one car before crashing into a FedEx store. Subsequent collisions in response to that accident left several cars damaged, power lines downed, and people injured. Most of those injuries were not considered serious, though one person was reported in critical condition following the incident. And Baltimore County is considering cracking down on smoke shops, which sell tobacco, vapes, and sometimes CBD products. The new legislation follows a trend from other Maryland jurisdictions. WIPR health reporter Scott Massioni has more.
5: Baltimore County Council Chairman Mike Ertel and Councilman David Marks introduced legislation that will put more regulations on smoke shops. The proposal would prohibit stores from operating within 1,000 feet of schools, certain treatment facilities, recreation areas, parks, and other smoke shops. It would also limit the types of lighting displays the stores can use in windows, which Ertel says can be disruptive.
6: Almost every single one of these smoke shops is like lit up like a like an aircraft carrier that you're landing a plane on.
5: The legislation follows the lead of Baltimore City, which also put limits on where shops can operate and their lighting. The city's also considering expanding its power to lock down stores that operate illegally or sell to minors. Scott Massioni, WYPR News.
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0: This is All Things Considered from NPR News. I'm Mary Louise Kelly.
1: And I'm Scott Detrow. For a second consecutive day, the U.S. has launched new airstrikes against Iran. And in response, Iran fired missiles at U.S. allies in the Middle East. The strikes came hours after President Trump said the U.S.-Iran ceasefire deal was, quote, over at a NATO summit yesterday, and also insulted Iran's leaders.
2: I don't want to deal with them anymore. They're scum. You know what scum is? They're scum. They're sick people. They're led by sick people. And they're vicious, violent people.
1: Here to talk about all the latest is Ambassador Nicholas Burns. He was the U.S. ambassador to NATO under President George W. Bush and led negotiations on Iran's nuclear program. Ambassador Burns, welcome.
3: Thanks so much, Scott.
1: Let's just start with this. What has your reaction been to the last 2 days of events?
3: I think it's clear that Iran does not want to honor the ceasefire. The rulers in Tehran clearly believe they have a stronger will than the United States, that they can outlast us, that can actually get a better deal in the Strait of Hormuz, where they're the toll keeper, where they can exact tolls of all commercial shipping. Imagine what kind of power that would give them. I think that's where they're heading, and that's why you've seen the administration push back with these airstrikes over the last couple of days, because our American objective has to be, and the Trump administration has been clear about this, the strait has to be open to commercial shipping. It's a vital international waterway, and we can't abide Iran becoming a toll keeper, having this coercive impact over commercial shipping.
1: Do you think that's true? Do you think that despite the fact it's Iran being bombed, it's Iranians being killed, that Iran has more tolerance to wait this out and let this keep going?
3: Unfortunately, the nature of this regime in Tehran is I don't think they've ever demonstrated that they have a clear interest in the welfare of their own people, but they clearly have an interest in the survival of their regime and the empowerment of that regime. And it's an extraordinary situation, Scott, that the Iranians took extraordinary blow to the military infrastructure and civilian infrastructure in the country, and yet they suffered through it. They didn't flinch. We're dealing with an exceedingly difficult and often very untrustworthy government in Tehran, mm-hmm. and it appears to be a government that's divided. There seems to be one faction that does want a ceasefire of the United States, but the stronger faction is defiant. They think that they're stronger than we are, stronger of will, and so they're testing us.
1: Given all of that, what do you think the best card the U.S. has to play is? Is it airstrikes like we've seen the last few days? Is it sanctions? We saw a new round of sanctions on Iranian oil sales this past week. What do you think works here right now?
3: I don't think there are any good options. I think the more likely option available to the president and the administration is do everything we have to do through U.S. naval power to keep the Strait of Hormuz open. Use American military power selectively, as you've seen the administration do over the last couple of days. When Iran violates a ceasefire by attacking shipping in the strait, the U.S. has had these surgical strikes, but quite substantial strikes on Iran's military infrastructure. I think it's important to put economic pressure on what the regime really cares about. They need revenue. And if we can limit that, that might be economic pressure. So I think that's where the administration will likely go. I don't think the Congress or the American people would support a return to full-scale warfare.
1: I'm curious, given everything you've said, do you personally think that this war was a misfire, a mistake by the U.S. and Israel?
3: I think going back to assess the war, it was a major strategic mistake. Iran is in some ways stronger today than it was before. So the war was ill-advised, but there'll be time for lots of questions to be asked about why the war took place on February 28th.
1: I want to shift gears here. You, of course, were NATO ambassador at one point. What did you make of what happened in Turkey this week? You know, on one hand, President Trump, pretty bombastic, pretty critical of allies throughout the public appearances at the meeting until the very end when he comes out and just talks about how warm and cooperative everybody was behind closed doors. I was covering that and watching it, and I wasn't quite sure what to make. I'm wondering what you thought.
3: I think there were two major outcomes, Scott, of the NATO summit in Istanbul. One on NATO itself, on its future, and the second on Ukraine. On NATO itself, you know, here's the irony again. President Trump can justifiably take some credit for having pushed the NATO allies to spend more on defense, which they needed to do, and they hadn't done for decades. And he just won't take the win. Because despite this very good performance by the Europeans, President Trump repeated his claim that the United States should take ownership of Greenland. So I think he ought to be more positive about the progress that the Europeans made and the impact that he has had on defense spending. But Scott, there's more positive news on Ukraine. The president had a productive meeting with President Zelensky. President Trump said he supported Ukrainian drone strikes deep into Russian territory, and he might even support production of Patriot missile interceptors by Ukraine itself on Ukrainian territory. And I think, let's hope that President Trump will be consistent here and now turn full American support back to Ukraine and not be taken in by these blank promises from President Putin.
1: That is Ambassador Nicholas Burns, former U.S. ambassador to NATO, now a professor at Harvard University's Kennedy School. Thank you so much.
3: Thanks, Scott.
0: Today, the former mayor of Manchester, England, filed his candidacy to become the United Kingdom's prime minister. Andy Burnham wants to succeed Keir Starmer, who has resigned as leader of the UK's ruling centre-left Labour Party. So far, Burnham is running uncontested. He could be in office by the end of next week. He would be the country's seventh prime minister in 10 years, and that is a lot even in a parliamentary system. This revolving door has some Britons asking what has made their country feel so ungovernable. From London, NPR's Lauren Freer reports.
4: It's become a familiar scene. A lectern gets dragged out into Downing Street and everyone knows what's coming.
5: I think the country requires fresh leadership.
4: That was Prime Minister David Cameron 10 years ago, followed by Theresa May.
6: I will shortly leave the job that it has been the honour of my life to hold.
4: Tearfully relinquishing
6: the opportunity to serve the country I love.
4: Even her successor, Boris Johnson, sounded uncharacteristically serious, if only for a moment.
7: How sad I am to be giving up the best job in the world. But them's the breaks.
4: His successor, Prime Minister Liz Truss, famously vowed,
8: Mr. Speaker, I am a fighter and not a quitter.
4: But then quit the next day. Ultimately, they all say some form of what Prime Minister Rishi Sunak and finally Keir Starmer articulated.
9: I would like to say, first and foremost, I am sorry.
10: Every decision I've taken has been about putting the country I love first.
4: I asked the UK's most famous election expert, John Curtis, about this revolving door. And he said this is a typical American question.
11: It's the difference between a parliamentary democracy and a presidential system, that you can change prime ministers in the middle of a term. That's how you hold prime ministers to account.
4: But most parliamentary systems have multiple parties. If a party gets, say, 20% of the vote, it gets 20% of seats in parliament. In the UK, though, it's winner takes all in each district, which leads to exaggerated majorities and reinforces a two-party system, centre-right conservative versus centre-left Labour, mirroring the British class system, Curtis notes.
11: Middle-class people predominantly voting conservative, working-class people predominantly voting Labour. That's all gone.
4: Globalization has changed that, he says. Heavy industries have moved overseas. College degrees are more essential and more expensive. It's exacerbated inequality and left some voters feeling left out.
11: Now it seems that we've got a rise of populist parties. Politics have fragmented. We're now in a world of multi-party politics, and politics is no longer about left versus right.
4: He says fewer people are in the center, and social media is amplifying the extremes. Now, this is happening to centrists globally, but what's unique to the UK is a certain referendum that happened 10 years ago.
12: The British people have spoken, and the answer is, we're out.
4: That's the legendary British broadcaster David Dimbleby announcing the results of the Brexit referendum. Britain was still struggling to recover from the 2008 financial crisis when voters decided that exiting the European Union might bring some relief. John McTernan, former political secretary to centre-left Prime Minister Tony Blair, says it did the opposite. The country has lost about 6% of its GDP, according to the Bank of England.
13: This is a period in which Britain's done the most harm to itself. This period of instability is related to the fact that the country's not had a pay rise for 20 years. If you hadn't had a pay rise 20 years, if your listeners hadn't had a pay rise 20 years, they might be going, something's going wrong. They might be getting angry.
4: He says that anger has been directed toward the governing class, fueling the rise of populist parties and speeding up this revolving door of British politics. Now, it's possible the UK has just had a 10-year run of mediocre politicians.
14: I think what we've had in recent years is people who've got like two or three of the skills that you need, but not all of them.
4: Yoshi Herman is founder of The Mill, a news outlet in Manchester, England, where the presumptive next Prime Minister, Andy Burnham, is from.
14: Being the British Prime Minister is a really difficult job. There are fewer checks and balances on your autonomy and your ability to act if you have a parliamentary majority. And the downside of it is you have much less stability. Your MPs can kick you out at any time. That's the double-edged nature of British democracy, and it requires someone who's got an incredible set of skills.
4: Especially in times like these. Burnham seems to recognize that. He's even talked about changing the system to proportional representation that would give more power to upstart populist parties. Herman says it's probably not the first thing on his list, though. He'll enter Parliament with a majority and will likely exercise his autonomy and ability to act before those same forces that claimed his predecessors, globalization, inequality, and political fragmentation, come for him. Lauren Freyer, NPR News, London.
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0: It's All Things Considered from NPR News. I'm Mary Louise Kelly.
1: And I'm Scott Detrow. It has been a turbulent year for the U.S. airline industry. Spirit Airlines went out of business, and one of the biggest airlines, United, floated a plan to buy its rival, American. That merger has not happened, but it has revived some fundamental questions about the state of the industry, as NPR's Joel Rose reports.
23: For better or worse, the airline industry as we know it started in the late 1970s when Congress deregulated the airlines. How it's going is a topic lawmakers in Washington are still debating almost half a century later.
24: How did that deregulation really benefit customers?
25: It opens up a true free market, and free market competition works, without a doubt.
23: That's Chris Sununu, the former governor of New Hampshire, who now heads Airlines for America, an industry trade group for the big airlines, at a hearing last month on Capitol Hill.
2: When I go to buy a ticket, oh, I have four or five or six carriers going from Wichita to Dallas. So now they're all competing on that exact same route. And we have more competition per route than ever before.
23: But Sununu chose an interesting example to make his case. Is there more competition than ever before in Wichita?
3: Not specifically in Wichita.
23: Rachel Mayberry is the air service and marketing manager at Eisenhower National Airport in Wichita. It's true that there are six airlines serving the airport, but not all of them fly directly to Dallas. In fact, only one of them does.
3: Dallas, your only choice is American Airlines. Now, if you're willing to do a layover somewhere, you can get to Dallas through other carriers. But if you want a direct flight from Wichita to Dallas, it's only American Airlines.
23: Mayberry says most people, including her, would probably drive the 360 miles to Dallas before they would take a connecting flight through Denver or Houston or Chicago. In some ways, Wichita is typical. The four biggest U.S. airlines now control roughly 75% of the market, and they funnel a large and growing share of their flights through a handful of mega hub airports. The airlines insist there's still a healthy level of competition, but critics say this level of consolidation is unprecedented and bad for consumers.
5: From the airlines' perspective, it makes sense. Bigger is better, and it'll be more efficient for them, even if there's a lot of drawbacks for communities and passengers.
23: Ganesh Sitaraman is a professor at Vanderbilt Law School and the author of the book Why Flying is Miserable and How to Fix It. He argues that much of what's wrong with flying can be traced all the way back to deregulation, including the emergence of mega hub airports.
5: Even the experience of being in a very, very crowded airport waiting can be disorienting and frustrating to people. If you have to connect, you know, you might find yourself running a half marathon from one side of the airport to the other, you know, just to see the door close right before your flight.
23: Hubs are not new. The big airlines have been structuring their business this way since at least the 1980s, and it's easy to see why. They can keep costs down by concentrating more of their operations and maintenance in one place, while also giving customers more choice of destinations. Airlines say hubs are a big reason why average fares have plunged since deregulation, when you adjust for inflation. Here's how Sununu described it to members of Congress last month.
2: In the late 70s, let's call it what it was, basically rich white people could fly in a plane, right? Today, almost any American, through a variety of different ways, can afford to fly from point A to point B. We have more competition.
23: But the industry's critics say fares might be even lower today if airlines were competing directly with each other more often.
6: There's just not much competition between nonstop routes. You can just look at the data. You know, essentially, every route's a monopoly or a duopoly.
23: Mark Reamer is a professor of economics at Swarthmore College. Before that, he worked in the antitrust division at the Department of Justice, where it was his job to analyze mergers, including airline mergers. Reamer says the number of hubs has been shrinking, and airlines are routing more flights than ever through those fortress hubs, as they're known in the business, where one airline operates more than 70% of flights.
6: The hubs have become hubbier in some sense. It creates fewer overlap routes between the airlines. And when you have fewer head-to-head overlap routes, you get less competition, and that gives these airlines more market power.
23: The airline industry disputes that there's less competition than there used to be. We called the trade group Airlines for America and asked them to explain why the CEO picked Wichita and Dallas as an example of a success story.
7: It was probably not the best choice of examples for routes, but let me just say the following. When he says more competition per route, nationally speaking, he is correct.
23: John Heimlich is the chief economist at Airlines for America. He says the largest markets have more competitors per route and more nonstop flights than they did 20 or 30 years ago. And Heimlich argues that mega hubs allow airlines to serve a bigger network of destinations than they could otherwise.
7: You are never going to have a nonstop flight between Wichita and Tokyo. But if you have nonstop flights to Dallas and Denver and Chicago, then guess what? You suddenly have one stop to a lot of places in the world.
23: But wherever you're going, there's a good chance your connecting flight is at the other end of the airport. Joel Rose, NPR News, Washington.
0: Bonnie Tyler, the big-haired, raspy-voiced Welsh singer, has died. She was 75 years old. In May, Tyler was hospitalized following intestinal surgery. Her family announced on social media today that she died as a result of the illness that she was being treated for. Tyler had a string of emotionally charged power ballad hits in the 1980s, but as NPR's Isabella Gomez Sarmiento reports, there is one song for which she will always be known best.
8: Turn around. Every now and then I get a little bit lonely and you're never coming around.
9: Total Eclipse of the Heart came out in 1983, and listening to it, you can hear everything that would become Tyler's signature. The heart-rending way she belted as though her life depended on it. A soaring sense of drama that captures crushing heartbreak or undying faith in love. Total Eclipse was the product of a career-changing collaboration. Before it, Tyler was a moderately successful pop star whose signature smoky voice was partly the result of surgery to remove vocal nodules. The song's writer, Jim Steinman, was coming off the massive success of Meatloaf's Bat Out of Hell. He had a musical theater background and over-the-top style that helped carry operatic rock from the 1970s into the maximalist pop of the following decade. The original Total Eclipse of the Heart is a 7-minute epic that sounds like it belongs in a melodrama. It features a call and response between Tyler, singing in her husky lower register, and Rory Dodd, who has a clear tenor. Steinman's wall of sound production and multiple key changes help push it toward a series of climaxes. Total Eclipse topped charts around the world and captured the attention of Paramount Pictures. The studio asked Tyler and Steinman to make a song for the soundtrack to the 1984 film Footloose. Holding Out for a Hero was a hit, but Steinman and Tyler didn't keep working together. Total Eclipse of the Heart may have eclipsed the rest of Bonnie Tyler's career, but that's fitting for an artist who knew the power of something that feels larger than life. Isabella Gomez Sarmiento, NPR News.

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1: There are a lot of questions about Mitch McConnell's health. The Republican senator has been hospitalized for almost 4 weeks, and his office has not disclosed why or when he's expected to return. But McConnell is not the only member of Congress who's been absent this year. What do top officials owe the public about their health? On the next morning edition from NPR News.
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0: It's All Things Considered from NPR News. I'm Mary Louise Kelly.
1: And I'm Scott Detrow. In Vermont, mountain bike enthusiasts are building a trail that will run the entire length of the state.
0: And they want to make sure people with disabilities can use it too.
2: So the adaptive community has money. They travel. They want to travel. They want to play with everybody.
1: That's ahead first, this newscast.
3: Live from NPR News in Culver City, California, I'm Duane Brown. Following days of intense pressure from Maine and national Democratic leaders, Graham Plattner ended his Senate campaign last night after denying recent accusations that he raped a former romantic partner 5 years ago. This as Democrats seek a replacement candidate. Maine Public's Kevin Miller says questions remain over how Plattner was vetted in the first place.
4: It wasn't even a trickle. It was a steady, flow of controversies that kept coming out over and over again. I should say that he was definitely not the party's nominee. Mm-hmm. Yeah, this was not the state party that chose him. This was not the national party that chose him. This was kind of the grassroots, the populist Bernie Sanders style campaign. And those were the folks that put him forward. So there is some questions about why there wasn't more digging into his background.
3: Maine Public's Kevin Miller. Democrats are trying to unseat Republican Senator Susan Collins in November. An airport in South Florida has been renamed for President Trump. As NPR's Rachel Treisman tells us, travelers will soon see changes in the coming months.
5: The airport closest to Trump's Mar-a-Lago home used to be called Palm Beach International Airport. But as of Thursday, a state law passed months ago along party lines changed it to Donald J. Trump International Airport. The Federal Aviation Administration now recognizes the airport as DJT instead of PBI. But the new initials won't be used for booking flights and checking bags until that code changes in mid-August. Airport officials say the renaming is a branding change only. They estimate it will cost about $5.5 million, half of which is covered in next year's state budget. Rachel Treisman, NPR News.
3: Stocks finished higher across the board on Wall Street today. 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
6: And live from Baltimore, this is 88.1 WYPR, 86 degrees at 4:32. More than 1,000 dead fish, crabs, and other sea creatures showed up around the Canton Waterfront Park and other parts of Baltimore's shoreline. Officials at the Maryland Department of Environment say the incident is likely due to low dissolved oxygen in the water, linked to localized pistachio tide. The tides are naturally occurring algae blooms that pull oxygen from the water. And the USDA has issued a secretarial disaster declaration for Virginia, which in turn expands the federal relief assistance to Maryland's Charles County. The designation is in response to a late spring freeze that caused severe crop damage for farmers across the region. Deputy Secretary of Agriculture Steve Connolly explains all 23 counties now have a disaster designation due to the freeze or ongoing drought conditions.
7: That automatically makes emergency loans available through the Farm Service Agency at USDA that have a lower interest rate than the market rate to help producers get through the disaster.
6: The latest U.S. Drought Monitor map released this morning shows the majority of Maryland counties remain under severe and extreme drought conditions. 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
1: 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I'm Scott Detrow.
0: And I'm Mary Louise Kelly. The U.S. brokered ceasefire in Gaza left the territory split in half. Israel's military occupied the east, and 2 million Palestinians were squeezed into the remaining areas along Gaza's western coast. In recent months, though, Israeli forces have been pushing deeper into Gaza. NPR's reporter in Gaza, Anas Baba, and NPR correspondent in Dubai, Aya Batraoui, bring us this report.
12: On a small rickety table under a tent of worn-out tarps, four friends meet for a game of cards. They hold tight to this daily ritual that's played 400 yards from their neighborhood because it's a bit safer here. But each day, as the sun begins to set on the eastern Gaza City neighborhood of Ashajaya, the men return to their bombed-out homes and hunker down for the night. That's Abu Ahmad Hamid. He says you put your hand on your heart and pray to God once evening sets in. He says no one dares to venture out because of the intensity of Israeli shelling every night. He's one of a few dozen Palestinians still living in Ashajaya. It's a vast moonscape of rubble and destroyed buildings that was once a thriving neighborhood to more than 100,000 people before the war. Ashajaya now lies under Israeli control in a new so-called orange zone that accounts for 10% of Gaza, running north to south. In maps shared with NPR, aid groups say the Israeli military designated this orange zone in March and restricted access to it. Residents of Ashajaya say aid groups have suspended operations here and ambulances need Israeli permission to enter. Israel's military did not respond to multiple requests for comment. Random bursts of Israeli tank fire can be heard even in broad daylight, as documented by NPR. In the orange zone, Israeli soldiers have erected military posts flanked by Israeli flags and tanks within eyesight of Palestinians living in the area. NPR's Anas Baba describes what that's like in Ashajaya.
13: This was one of the busiest neighborhoods in all over Gaza, but today it's literally a ghost city. There is no life. You can't even indicate if there is people are living here. Or even when they walk, I see them. They walk next to the destroyed houses because they are afraid from a bullet. They are afraid from an Israeli tank artillery.
12: There are no markers on the ground indicating where the orange zone starts and ends. The UN says around 200 Palestinians have been killed by Israeli forces since the start of the ceasefire just in areas of Gaza close to the military's shifting lines of control. Naveen Al-Hattab says there's no life here. Everything is a struggle. The closest source of drinking water is a half-hour walk from Ashajaya. There are no shops or clinics here either. Al-Hattab says her 27-year-old daughter was killed when the family was displaced in another neighborhood that's now off-limits and occupied by Israel. Her sister was killed in intense airstrikes on Ashajaya. They're among the more than 73,000 people Gaza's health ministry says were killed in Israeli attacks in the war. She says we don't know how to live and we're surrounded by danger, but there's nowhere else to go. Despite a ceasefire on the ground, Israeli Prime Minister Benjamin Netanyahu says the military's push is part of a step-by-step plan to surround Hamas from all sides. He told an audience in late May that when the U.S.-backed ceasefire with Hamas began last year, Israel controlled half of Gaza, and then 60%. A man in the audience yells the next step should be 100%. Netanyahu responds, first 70%. Let's go for that. We're hitting them from every direction, he says. Satellite analysis by NPR last month, based on maps aid groups must now adhere to, indicates Israel is nearly there, with control of at least 65% of Gaza. Aya Batraoui, NPR News Dubai, with reporting by Anas Baba in Gaza.
1: You probably know that U.S. aviation has a shortage of air traffic controllers, but the industry also needs thousands of new mechanics, and schools that train those workers are in demand. NPR's Bill Chappell recently went to a graduation ceremony at one of those schools.
14: There was pomp and circumstance at the Pittsburgh Institute of Aeronautics, and cheers for every graduate. More than 400 people came to see their sons and daughters and loved ones walk the stage in an airplane hangar. The graduates' blue gowns matched the bright sky outside. The aviation maintenance program takes nearly 2 years to complete. So, what's next? John Wojcik is the class salutatorian. He's from Buffalo, New York.
15: I do have a couple interviews next week with a couple contractors and SpaceX, actually, in Texas, where I'd be applying my airframe skills for that. With assembly of Starship rockets.
14: In fact, nearly half of the 60 graduates had already lined up a job before they put on their cap and gown. That's largely because they're also earning an FAA certificate that's the gold standard in aviation maintenance. Some students say that working with metal on planes is, well, riveting.
16: I was expecting to like working on engines, but I really like doing the sheet metal.
14: That's Nancy Weaver. She already has a college degree, but she wanted a fresh start. A native of Canton, Ohio, she has a job offer in hand from Kalita Air in Michigan. And in this economy, aviation is a bright spot. Wojcik says the students will fill a labor gap.
15: There's a shortage for both pilots and mechanics. And like all these people are retiring. And it's, yeah, I think the average age is 57 of mechanics.
14: Those workers are aging out as air travel is booming. And somebody's got to keep all those planes in the air. A market forecast by Boeing predicts a need for 123,000 aviation maintenance technicians in North America through 2044. But for some students, aviation's just their dream job.
17: I've wanted to do this since I was about 6 years old.
14: Kira Friedel is a student from Pennsylvania who's halfway through the Pittsburgh program. She started straight out of high school.
17: It's like, oh my God, I want to do this. I knew college wasn't like my thing. But I want to do hands-on, definitely.
14: Growing up, Friedel was fascinated by old planes, so she's taking a leap.
17: I'm the first person in my family right now that's in a trade school. My dad does IT, and my mom's a nurse.
14: And aviation mechanic jobs do pay well. They earn a median of about $80,000 a year, according to federal data. So how much does it cost to get there? Stephen Sabold is the school's executive vice president.
18: Full tuition for the entire thing is around $42,000.
14: He says an aviation program offers a good return on investment. Students use the standard federal application, or FAFSA, to find financial aid and scholarships. Some rely on savings and part-time jobs. Sabold says trade schools like his are busier than ever.
18: If you go back, say, 5-10 years ago, our biggest struggle was awareness.
14: Now the school has a wait list. As for the newly certified mechanics, many are moving to launch their careers. Nancy Weaver says she's okay with being far from home.
16: After all, I'm working in aircraft. Why not just hop on a plane and go back when I need to?
14: Like any new graduate, the sky's the limit. Bill Chappell, NPR News.

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1: 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I'm Erica Kane. It's 4:44 and time for Radio Kitchen.
2: Welcome to Radio Kitchen. I'm Al Spohler. With the 4th of July upon us now, we thought it might be a good idea to look at some of the things that might go along with our grilled food. Now, when it comes to beef, for instance, a lot of people will swear by that old standby, horseradish. And Chef Jerry Pellegrino, this tangy condiment has a long history, and it's a little wonder why it's so popular here in Baltimore.
3: Oh, it sure is. Remember, horseradish, it originated in southeastern Europe. And so with Slavic and Jewish migration to the U.S., especially on the East Coast, horseradish came along with the crowd, and it's still here.
2: Oh, it still is. What's a horseradish really look like?
3: Oh, it comes right out of the ground. It's a big root vegetable. It looks a lot like a cross between a carrot and a parsnip.
2: Mm-hmm.
3: Peak harvest is a few months from now in October, but it's available year-round.
2: Well, that begs the question, how hard is it to make some on your own? Because my wife is very fussy about store-bought horseradish and is convinced she can whip up something to suit her taste in our kitchen.
3: No, yes, she definitely can, and it's not hard. The question is, what kind of horseradish does she have in mind, and how hot does she want it?
2: Now, what are the choices?
3: There's two basic styles of horseradish, sort of at the opposite ends, if you will. The simplest is often called prepared horseradish. Mm-hmm. It's just the grated root pickled in vinegar. And then you can go in the other direction. There's the cream style, which is basically that.
2: Uh-huh.
3: There's a beautiful horseradish mustard. And then one that I actually like is the beetroot horseradish, which is very dark purple.
2: Oh, yeah, it's really nice. Now, how do you control the amount of heat?
3: Well, with the prepared horseradish, it's kind of like comedy. Timing, right? So let's say you get a couple of roots, trim the ends, peel them. Now, the old-timey way would be to prepare the horseradish was to grate it. But these days, with every single recipe I saw, it urges to use a food processor. You put the chunks in with half a teaspoon of salt, a couple tablespoons of water, process the trim roots until they're finely chopped. And then here's where there's a little chemistry and timing comes in, because chopping releases a compound called isothiocyanate. Mm. As it happens, as soon as it hits with the vinegar, you'll stop the heat from intensifying.
2: Oh.
3: But the longer you wait, the more of this is released. So the hotter the horseradish becomes.
2: Mm-hmm.
3: So timing is everything. Once you've processed the horseradish in a sort of coarse mush, the clock starts ticking. So if you want a super mild horseradish, put vinegar in right away. For medium heat, you'll want to wait a minute or 2 minutes, and for maximum heat, 3 minutes. But you do not want to go much longer than 3 minutes, because the isothiocyanates start to fall apart and they taste terrible. So 3 minutes, it's hot, trust me.
2: How do we do the creamy version?
3: It's, you take basically 3/4 cup of sour cream and 1/4 cup of mayo.
2: Mm-hmm.
3: You just basically make your prepared horseradish, stir that in. And then from here on, there's a whole bunch of variations. People add some apple cider vinegar or lemon juice. Some do some smashed up roast garlic cloves, Dijon mustard, minced chives, salt, etc. Smoked paprika is a great one, but it keeps going.
2: And you can custom fit the sauce to your heat preference, I guess. Use a little less or a little more horseradish or whatever.
3: Yeah, by all means. Suit your taste, because you're going to want to eat it up and not let it sit in the fridge. It's just delicious.
2: We don't want it to go unloved. Well, folks, right. You can whip up some of this tonight and use it for tomorrow's big celebration. I'm Al Spohler.
3: And I am Jerry Pellegrino.
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1: That was Radio Kitchen. Right now, we're at 80 degrees, currently under flood watch and severe thunderstorm watch. Multiple hazards are in effect as we're expecting heavy rains. Traffic reports made possible by Kennedy Krieger Institute, providing treatment, education, and research for children with neurological disorders. Taking a look at the roads right now, an accident has been cleared from the westbound lanes of 70 between Route 40 and Route 17, still causing over 40 minutes of delays. 95 northbound between 695 and Fort McHenry Tunnel is looking at over 30 minutes of stop-and-go traffic, and over 30 minutes of delays on 895 northbound between the BW Parkway and the Harbor Tunnel. 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Performances July 11th through the 19th on the campus of Gilman School. Ticket info at yvtc.org. And the Maryland Department of Health says naloxone is a life-saving medication that can quickly reverse an opioid overdose. 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

0: 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I'm Mary Louise Kelly.
1: And I'm Scott Detrow. Researchers have developed a new kind of robot, one that flies through the air, swims through the water, and transitions between the two realms. Such a robot may one day be used to monitor our coastlines. NPR's Ari Daniel visited the lab where one of the inventors works.
2: Hi.
3: Good to meet you.
2: Raphael Zouffre ushers me into his lab at MIT. A giant tank is filled with bright turquoise water. There are small flying robots perched everywhere I look. One's flapping its wings. These devices are inspired by diving seabirds like the Atlantic puffin, which uses its wings to both fly and swim.
4: These puffins solve this really challenging task of moving in air and water despite the huge difference in density.
2: Zouffre, who's a mechanical engineer, wanted to see if he could build a bird-sized robot that could also move through both mediums and between them. No one had ever done that before.
4: Thinking of a wing that could operate in both those fluids somewhat efficiently seems implausible, right?
2: Zouffre and his colleagues based the robot's overall body plan on a diving bird, but made a couple key departures, including no legs.
4: Instead, we thought, can we go from the water straight to the air, simply with the wings themselves?
2: Is this the robot here?
4: Yeah. So this is the design that we came up with.
2: It's really elegant. The central body, which houses the motor, battery, and electronics, is completely open. I see the guts of this thing.
4: So water floods the whole system here. You have to waterproof individually every single component.
2: The wings are made from a translucent nylon fabric, reinforced with carbon fiber struts. The wingspan's not quite 3 feet, tip to tip. It's got a tail to help it fly, and the whole package weighs about half a pound. On a slightly different model, Zouffre shows me how crisply and quickly the wings can flap.
5: You've really got to hold on to that.
4: Yeah. You can really feel the forces.
2: The robot flaps 5 to 6 times a second to maintain flight, but to leave the water and enter the air, it's got to move its wings 10 times a second.
4: We need to reach the highest speed possible as we approach the water surface, and then we need to lift the robot out. And there, we require a huge amount of thrust.
5: A lot of power.
2: So much power that most diving birds are unable to generate it, which is why they take off by using their legs to run along the water's surface. Zouffre calls up a video he and his colleagues filmed at Lake Geneva in Switzerland. There's a ripple at the surface. Then the robot bursts out of the water and into the air in less than a second. It sounds like, honestly, a lot like a bird taking flight. The research describing the engineering of the robot is published in the journal Science.
6: This is a beautiful robot. It is light and powerful and a monumental step in the performance at both swimming, flying, and transitioning between the two.
2: Glenna Clifton is an animal movement biologist at the University of Portland in Oregon who wasn't involved in the research. Clifton says the robot shows what makes the flight biology of diving birds unique, and she's excited about possible applications, like observing the coastal ocean and monitoring something like a remote coral reef.
6: This robot could be deployed to fly efficiently towards where the coral reef is and then dive under the water to get a better view.
2: These are the sorts of applications that Raphael Zouffre, back at MIT, plans to enable by equipping the robot with a handful of onboard sensors. He and his team are continuing to refine and improve their aerial aquatic robots, honed by experimentation, but still inspired by the natural world.
4: You see that it has already been done in biology, right? So that gives you hope as a robotics researcher. It tells you that it should be possible.
2: Ari Daniel, NPR News, Cambridge, Massachusetts.
0: Mountain bike enthusiasts in Vermont have been working for years on a multi-use trail that will run the entire length of the state. And they want to make sure it is accessible to everyone. Vermont Public's Nina Keck reports.
7: Louis Arevalo zooms up and around a woodsy single-track mountain bike trail in Randolph, Vermont. Azul, his service dog, sprints alongside. Arevalo pedals with his hands. He rides an electric, recumbent-style three-wheeler that sits low to the ground. He was paralyzed in a skiing accident 6 years ago.
8: Once you realize what these bikes are capable, or this equipment actually opens up, it kind of like blows your mind.
7: Being able to get back on the trails, he says, has been a game changer.
8: There's a reason we live in the Green Mountain State, right? It's because we like to get outside and all of it, you know, seeing the squirrels, the chipmunks, the beavers, whatever, the birds, it's, I don't know, it's life.
7: But adaptive rigs like Revelos are wider and heavier than regular mountain bikes, and not all trails, including this one, are user-friendly. For instance, the adaptive bike Nick Bennett's riding on gets hung up on several tight turns.
3: Nope. Not happening.
7: Bennett is executive director of the Vermont Mountain Bike Association, one of the groups working to create the future statewide Velomont Trail. He's doing formal test rides like this with a Revelo and others to see how they can make things better for adaptive riders, because many of the trails the Velomont is connecting to were built years ago.
3: All it really takes, honestly, is just scalloping out or removing a little bit of material on the outside of that corner, and that'll allow adaptive bikes to make that corner without really affecting the trail or changing the way it rides.
7: Contractors are also modifying overnight huts and hostels along the way to make overnight stays easier as well.
9: Yeah, so we're walking up to the Chitten Brook campground here, and then there's a ramp that kind of goes down to the hut.
7: Velomont Trail Director Angus McCusker says the Chittenden Brook Hut sleeps 10 and feels remote, but you can drive to it. The parking lot has been made wider, ramps have been added, and there's a new locked shed to store off-road wheelchairs bikers can use so they don't have to travel with their own.
9: So if you're an adaptive rider, you can imagine rolling right up here, then you can transfer to your chair that's available here, and then roll down the ramp and go down to the fireplace, over to the privy, make your meal, all kinds of things you need to do.
7: Louis Arevalo stayed at the hut last summer with other adaptive riders. He says it was the first time he'd been camping

0: people brought in more than $10 million last year.
1: So the adaptive community has money. They travel. They want to travel. They want to play with everybody.
0: He says we just need to level the playing field so that everyone can play together. For NPR News, I'm Nina Keck in Chittenden, Vermont.

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4: I think we're going to see this low-level skirmishing going back and forth for weeks, if not months, until they reach out to Iran and say, let's make a deal.
5: Is war with Iran back on? The U.S. and Iran are trading strikes. President Trump says the ceasefire is over.
0: It's Thursday, July 9th, and this is All Things Considered from NPR News.
5: I'm Mary Louise Kelly.
0: And I'm Scott Detrow. Ahead this hour, assessing the fallout from Graham Plattner and his departure from the U.S. Senate race in Maine.
6: The national level party, the bigger donor networks, they have all committed to spending no money in this race if I'm in it.
5: Also, Microsoft does a hard reset on Xbox, laying off more than 3,000 staff.
7: I would say it's like having the wind knocked out of you and you never really get your breath back.
0: Plus, our friends from Shortwave are back with a science news roundup.
5: Among other morsels, they have brought us a look at the unfortunate eating habits of California wolves.
0: First, this news.
8: Live from NPR News in Washington, I'm Janine Hurst. In another dramatic shift in tone, President Trump is calling Iranian leaders scum, just weeks after praising them as smart and rational people. NPR's Franco Ordonez reports on the diplomatic whiplash that has come to define Trump's approach to global affairs.
9: 3 weeks ago, President Trump described the Iranians as brave people who wanted to change the direction of their country for the better.
10: We're dealing with people that I think are very rational people. I mean, they were nice to deal with. They were strong people, smart people.
9: But he delivered a much different characterization yesterday at the NATO summit in Turkey.
10: I don't want to deal with them anymore. They're scum. You know what scum is? They're scum. They're sick people. They're led by sick people.
9: It's part of a pattern with the president, who often swings between praise and threats in an effort to almost will this war to an end. But you can also hear Trump struggling with that balance, insisting to reporters later that the war will not start again. Franco Ordonez, NPR News.
8: Minnesota Governor Tim Walz is pulling his National Guard troops out of Washington, D.C. earlier than planned. The move comes after several Democratic governors added members of their National Guard to the city for America's 250th celebrations, joining the thousands of troops already there. This amid President Trump's ongoing anti-crime task force. NPR's Kat Lonsdorf has more.

0: Are a little more than 100 National Guard troops from Minnesota in D.C., which Governor Walz sent specifically to help ahead of the America 250 celebrations around the National Mall. It's pretty routine for states to send Guard troops ahead of big national events, but D.C. is not operating as usual these days, as thousands of troops, mostly from Republican-led states, have been patrolling all around the city for months. Governor Walz's office told NPR that the decision was made to pull his troops early after they had been seen participating in those presence patrols far from the National Mall, something they were not supposed to be doing. Michigan Governor Gretchen Whitmer has also threatened similar action for her 160 troops in the city. Kat Lonsdorf, NPR News, Washington.
1: In a few weeks, Britain gets its seventh prime minister in 10 years. NPR's Fatma Al-Kassab reports former Manchester Mayor Andy Burnham threw his hat in the ring to be the leader of the ruling Labour Party, and so far, he has no challengers.
2: The popular former mayor of Manchester, nicknamed the King of the North, confirmed he has submitted his nomination to lead the UK's governing Labour Party and become the next prime minister, writing on social media that it's all starting to feel very real. Burnham now looks all but set to reside in 10 Downing Street in less than 2 weeks, replacing Keir Starmer, who resigned last month amid historically low poll ratings. Fatima Al-Kassab, NPR News.
1: Wall Street higher by the closing bell, the Dow up 117 points. 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
3: And live from Baltimore, this is 88.1 WYPR, currently 76 degrees at 5:04. A flash flood warning is in effect until 7:15 this evening for the city of Baltimore and southeastern Baltimore County. 2 inches of rain have already fallen this afternoon in those areas, while up to two more are expected throughout the rest of the afternoon and early evening. Drivers are warned that some roads in low-lying areas could flood quickly and are advised not to drive through them. A severe thunderstorm watch is in effect until 10 tonight for the entire WYPR listening area. And federal assistance for Maryland farmers is expanding following a new disaster declaration in Virginia. WYPR Sarah Petrowich has more.
4: The USDA has issued a secretarial disaster declaration for dozens of Virginia counties in response to this year's late spring freeze. Maryland secured a disaster declaration for 19 of its counties in June, but with Virginia's latest declaration, adjacent Charles County farmers are also eligible for support. Deputy Secretary of Agriculture Steve Connolly says while the drought conditions have not been easy on farmers, the abnormal April freeze caused particularly tough losses.
5: It really caused a lot of damage in our fruit trees, wine grapes, and actually in some barley that was starting to flower. So we'll see some impacts in some of the small grain crops because of that.
4: Because of additional drought declarations, farmers in all 23 counties can apply for federal assistance through their local Farm Service Agency chapter. Sarah Petrowich, WYPR News.
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0: 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I'm Scott Detrow.
1: And I'm Mary Louise Kelly. Wars in Ukraine and Iran dominated the agenda as President Trump met with NATO allies this week in Turkey. And there were important developments on both fronts, even if there weren't any dramatic breakthroughs. So what did we learn this week about where either conflict is headed? I discussed that with NPR Pentagon correspondent Tom Bowman and our new Istanbul correspondent Hadil Alshalchi. We were speaking on NPR's National Security Podcast, Sources and Methods. Tom, let's go to Ukraine. There were some developments, including a big one, the U.S. saying Ukraine will be allowed to manufacture Patriot air defense systems. That's a big deal. Just explain why. It's a huge deal.
2: Ukraine's been pushing for this for quite some time. They want a license to build Patriot missiles, the air defense missiles, the best in the world, in their country. Right now, only Germany and Japan have those licenses to build.
1: And they want these so they can shoot down incoming Russian missiles.
2: As we've known for the past several weeks, in particular, Russia has used ballistic missiles to really hammer Kyiv. It's been awful. So it is key that they get these Patriot missiles, right? But again, it's not going to happen anytime soon. The missiles are made by Raytheon. They make about 600 per year now. The hope is they can ramp up to 2,000 in a couple, 2 or 3 years, right? So Ukraine can build a factory in its country, but the supply chain already is in rough shape now. It's stretched, right?
1: Okay, so Iran, which, again, this was a summit about European alliances, but Iran has this habit of reestablishing itself with the war at the top of the agenda. Hadil, where are we? We're back to shooting at each other, the U.S. and Iran. What happened?
3: Right. So on Wednesday, U.S. CENTCOM announced that it had started to strike. It struck some Iranian naval installations, radar, small ships. And it says it was in retaliation for Iran attacking some ships that were trying to get through the Strait of Hormuz. And then Iran retaliated again, and targeted U.S. military bases yesterday and today in Kuwait, in Bahrain, and the Jordanian army also said that it had intercepted missiles in its airspace, or it was on its way to Jordanian territory. Mm-hmm. Like, some people would say that we couldn't even call it a ceasefire even back in April when it started, because these flare-ups have been happening ever since the ceasefire started. You know, some people would ask, like, is it over? Yes. Because Trump said that it was over during the NATO summit. But
1: he also said negotiations will continue, talks will continue.
3: Exactly.
1: He says the blockade may come back, but right. On the other hand, we're not back to all-out war.
3: And he also, in the press conference yesterday, he was asked, is this the beginning of the war again? Is this restarting the war? And he said, no, this is just, we're just meeting force with force.
2: The real problem here is this. We talked about this before. It's the Strait of Hormuz. It's not really closed, but it's not really open. So as a result of that, price of oil has gone up, and consequently, gas prices will go up. That is the essential problem here. The U.S. cannot open the Strait of Hormuz unless they were to completely take it over with dozens of warships and aircraft. And he's complained about Europe isn't helping out here. He complained about that at the summit. I do know that the EU foreign ministers are going to meet with some of the Gulf countries and talk about how do we deal with the Strait of Hormuz? What more can we do?
1: All of this makes me wonder, it's the question I keep asking, but who has the president's ear during this phase? Do we know how decisions about military strikes are being made?
2: I'm told he listens a lot to General Kane, Dan Kane, Raisin Kane, as Trump likes to call him,
1: the Chairman of the Joint Chiefs of Staff.
2: Yeah. He's very calm and measured. I don't think he listens to Hegseth as much because he doesn't have a lot of experience.
1: Sorry to jump in. Isn't General Kane's job, though, to advise on here are the options, sir? He's not advising on here's the best policy. Here's what I think we should do.
2: Well, here's the thing. A chairman of the Joint Chiefs or any senior military officer is going to say, sir, here are the options, the pros and cons. One of the things I'm hearing from people that know Kane is that he isn't forceful enough in basically saying, this is my best recommendation for you to do. He basically offers the menu, but not really pressing as previous chairman of the Joint Chiefs. Look at a Colin Powell or a Mark Milley. He's a little more reticent, I think, not forceful in offering his best military advice to the president. Clearly, Marco Rubio is someone he's listening to because he's Secretary of State and National Security Advisor. I think he listens to some members of Congress, but they're in a tough spot now. It's unlikely you go back to a full-scale war, right? What did that achieve? I think we're going to see this low-level skirmishing going back and forth for weeks, if not months, until they reach out to Iran and say, let's make a deal. And what Iran wants is to basically charge a toll or insurance fees or service fees to go through the Strait of Hormuz. When the smoke clears here, that may be the way out of this.
1: One more to you, Hadil. Trump's latest round of complaints against NATO has been, hey, y'all didn't step up and help us with the Iran war. You haven't stepped up. Please come help us keep open the Strait of Hormuz and keep the Strait of Hormuz open. Any change on that this week? Did you see any sign that NATO allies are more inclined to get involved in a war that America started?
3: Not that I heard of. Not from the Europeans, at least, or Canada. What I did hear that was interesting was that President Erdogan said that he was ready to start helping with the Strait of Hormuz. He said that he would be willing to start demining it so that ships can move through it better. I found that quite interesting because, again, he's trying to get into Trump's good books. He wants to, wants to further his defense ambitions, and he wants to impress Trump. And so he's telling him, I care about the stuff that you care, and I'll help you with the Strait of Hormuz if you want me to.
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0: For many Jewish people, supporting the state of Israel is an essential part of being Jewish. But younger Jewish Americans have been questioning that support and looking for new ways to engage with Jewish culture. Some have found community by learning Yiddish, a language with roots in 10th century Europe. 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
4: That striking upright bass filled a small dorm-like room in the Jewish Food Co-op on the Upper West Side. Brown wooden bookcases line the back wall. The smell of wax from melted Hanukkah candles wafts near the radiator. Sally Kay, a senior at Barnard College, was among the 20 students crammed in that room for a Yiddish zingerei, or singing circle. For Kay and for many young Jews, her culture and identity are important, but she's been struggling with both recently.
5: It's hard to be a lot of the times in, like, synagogue spaces and, like, kind of traditional religious spaces that have been so, like, focused on supporting Israel no matter what.
4: There's tension in Jewish communities across the country right now, with some questioning their support for Israel. Divisions lie along political, ethnic, and generational lines. A Pew Research survey found that even prior to the October 7th Hamas attack, Jewish Americans ages 50 and older, especially those who are religious, are much more, quote, emotionally attached to Israel than younger Jewish Americans.
6: I've definitely talked to quite a few people that just kind of just stopped engaging with their Judaism because they didn't know where to go.
4: That's Lindsay Bloom, a senior from Mount Holyoke College in Massachusetts.
6: Like, that was, I guess, the case for me, and then I got into Yiddish and I was like, oh, this is actually a lot better. Like, I actually align with this a lot more.
4: Bloom grew up going to Hebrew school and attending synagogue with an Israeli flag hanging near the front of the sanctuary. She says she didn't know there were other ways to engage with Jewish culture until she learned about Yiddish, a language derived from around the 10th century in modern-day Germany. And Bloom isn't alone. There's been a spike of interest in Yiddish, with the language app Duolingo reporting that roughly 296,000 people around the world are studying it on the app as of this year. 60% are under 25 years old. Mindel Cohen, the academic director of the Yiddish Book Center in Amherst, Massachusetts, says the young people she teaches are engaging with the culture by
7: performing new plays, creating new music that's inspired by Yiddish music, of the early 20th century, translating Yiddish literature so that people can read the stories and poetry even if they don't learn Yiddish.
4: Cohen says her students are interested in learning about how Yiddish speakers expressed their creativity in the past. Then, she says, the students recreate it in their own way.
7: By taking the time to learn about the past and learn about this culture, we can be inspired to continue things and make new things and make versions that feel relevant today. And that feels very special to see happen.
4: Francesca Rubinson is with the Workers' Circle, a Jewish social justice organization in New York City. She works with young Jewish college students and helps them plan Yiddish cultural events on their campus. The events range from playing Yiddish music and talking about its cultural significance to
8: actions with local immigrant justice organizations as part of their kind of ambassador events that they plan. They've done letter writing campaigns for local tenant rights organizations. And they've also continued to bring special speakers and Yiddish teachers to campus.
4: Lindsay Bloom from Mount Holyoke College is a part of the Workers' Circle College Ambassador Program. And she's in a Yiddish singing duo called Havrta. That's Havrta's performance of Chapel Roan's The Subway in Yiddish. There's something about Yiddish, Bloom says, that inspires her creatively.
6: Playing with the language and playing with the art and making new things. And I really, really like it. I like making new things, new Yiddish things.
4: Bloom says not only is she able to express herself in her culture and religion, but now she's able to find a community that understands her. For NPR News, I'm Nirvani Williams in Springfield, Massachusetts.
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9: 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I'm Erica Kane. At 5:18, we're at 76 degrees and under a flood watch and severe thunderstorm watch. Traffic reports made possible by Kennedy Krieger Institute, providing treatment, education, and research for children with neurological disorders. Taking a look at the roads right now, we have 30 minutes of delays on the northbound side of 895 between the BW Parkway and Harbor Tunnel. Over 20 minutes of stop-and-go traffic on 695, the Inner Loop, between Park Heights Avenue and Harford Road. And 20 minutes of delays on 95 northbound between 695 and the Fort McHenry Tunnel. 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
1: On a Thursday, it's All Things Considered from NPR News. I'm Mary Louise Kelly.
0: And I'm Scott Detrow. When it comes to Xbox, Microsoft is doing a hard reset. This week, the company began reducing its gaming division by 3,200 jobs. Microsoft calls it the most significant restructuring in Xbox history. From member station KUOW, Monica Nicholsberg has been speaking with workers who feel like the gaming industry has become an impossible gauntlet.
13: Autumn Mitchell has been an avid gamer since she was five.
14: I was gifted a Super Nintendo, and I played Donkey Kong Country, and I was absolutely obsessed.
4: Then in 2021, she landed her dream job. Microsoft subsidiary ZeniMax would pay her to test video games.
14: The people, the industry, the work itself is really dynamic and challenging and just really fulfilling stuff.
4: But on Monday, that dream came to an end. Mitchell was one of thousands Microsoft laid off as part of a big reboot of its gaming division.
14: I would say it's like having the wind knocked out of you and you never really get your breath back.
4: Mitchell isn't optimistic she'll find another job in gaming. The industry has always had boom and bust cycles. Studios staff up to build a new game, but then there can be a long lag time until the next one. Often, there's not enough money to bridge the gap. But experts say this moment is different. Gaming companies are fighting social media, AI, and so many other things for people's attention. Gil Luria is head of technology research at the investment bank brokerage D.A. Davidson.
15: The more our time gets divided up, the less time we have to spend on gaming, and therefore the less money we're inclined to spend on gaming.
4: Microsoft says the number of game players and playing hours are down. Xbox has been spending billions on studio acquisitions, and some of those were flops. In a memo to employees, Microsoft said the business has become unhealthy, with profit margins 3 to 10 times lower than competitors. I asked Microsoft President Brad Smith about the prospect of layoffs in an interview last week, and he said, even though these decisions aren't easy,
16: you do have to remain healthy in order to be successful, even to just stick around from decade to decade to decade.
4: If the gaming industry was facing an uphill fight before, soaring hardware costs have turned it into an epic battle.
17: The current layoffs are an unfortunate mix of both internal inefficiencies and this apocalyptic degree of hardware prices going up because of the AI frenzy.
4: Joost van Drunen teaches the business of video games at New York University. He says a combination of tariffs, increased fuel prices, and most importantly, surging demand for chips is eating into Xbox's margins.
17: And that's, you know, a scenario in which the easiest answer is to just cut jobs, as unfortunate as that is for everybody involved.
4: But some say turning things around will require listening to the people making these games, not firing them. Christopher Hayes has been working on games like Doom and Rage for id Software for 16 years. It was acquired by Xbox in 2021. He hasn't been laid off yet, though he worries he could be. He thinks the problem is comparing Xbox with higher margin parts of Microsoft's business, like software and AI.
18: Gaming makes a lot of money.
4: But not AI money. Plus, he thinks Microsoft has invested in games and other projects that maybe they wouldn't have if they had listened more to their developers.
18: Most of the time, when there's a lot of money lost, it's people in power chasing a trend and then ignoring developers who actually know the industry, are gamers themselves, and know what people want.
4: He'd like to see Xbox spun out of Microsoft. And some gaming experts say that may ultimately be where all this is headed. For NPR News, I'm Monica Nicholsberg in Seattle.
0: And a note, Microsoft is a financial supporter of NPR.
1: The Federal Reserve cares a lot about inflation and about jobs. That is because Congress gave the Fed what's known as a dual mandate. But President Trump's new Fed chair, Kevin Warsh, is talking less about employment. The Indicator's Waylon Wong and Darian Woods explain why jobs and inflation are tricky to balance and what the new Fed chair could be signaling.
19: The Federal Reserve's current mission is kind of recent. It wasn't until the late 70s that Congress changed the Fed's mandate to be about price stability and maximum employment. Economists like Claudia Sahm have their own way of describing this concept. Claudia used to work at the Federal Reserve.
20: Maximum employment, broadly speaking, is the idea that everyone who wants a job has a job. It's like the sweet spot for the economy.
21: Maximum employment can't really be measured, and this goal poses a couple of different complications for the Fed. So the Fed has one main tool at its disposal, interest rates. Lowering rates makes it cheaper for people and businesses to borrow money, and then demand for stuff goes up.
20: If consumers are out buying and businesses are investing, well, they're going to need workers to make it happen. And so then that can kind of indirectly lead to more employment.
19: But what if there aren't enough workers to fill those jobs at current wages?
20: Then all of a sudden you can point a lot of demand into the economy, have labor shortages, and end up causing inflation and a lot of stress on businesses. It's, again, it's a pretty blunt instrument.
21: And this bluntness of the instrument is the second complication for the Fed when it comes to promoting maximum employment. Raising or lowering interest rates can only do so much for a system as complex as the American labor market.
20: The labor market has had big structural inequities, discrimination, differences across workers. There's a lot of unequalness.
19: The Fed can't use interest rates to boost a specific group of workers. So that's a pretty big constraint on its ability to promote maximum employment.
21: In 2020, the Fed updated its language around its strategy. The bank described maximum employment as a, quote, broad-based and inclusive goal.
19: New Fed Chair Kevin Warsh has expressed skepticism around this phrasing.
21: Last month, during his first press conference, Warsh critiqued how some of his predecessors tackled the dual mandate.
2: I don't share the view that was expressed a few generations ago that you're going to have to decide whether you're willing to tolerate higher inflation to put more people at work.
19: Warsh said he believed low prices and strong employment could be mutually compatible, but he didn't say much more about jobs. And economist Claudia Somm and other Fed watchers clocked some important changes in the Fed statement.
21: For starters, the statement was shorter. And while the statement did mention the Fed's dual mandate, it removed an explicit reference to maximum employment. Claudia says she doesn't like these changes.
20: There are these questions about, well, what would Warsh want the committee to do if the labor market did start to wobble? Would they come to the rescue? Would they stand firm on inflation? There's so many ways to think about and define maximum employment. We've never heard from Kevin Warsh how he thinks about it.
21: Claudia says that historically, when the two parts of the Fed's dual mandate have been in tension, the Fed will focus on the more urgent matter. And right now, inflation is the priority. Darian Woods,
19: Weilin Wang, NPR News.
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1: There are a lot of questions about Mitch McConnell's health. The Republican senator has been hospitalized for almost 4 weeks, and his office has not disclosed why or when he's expected to return. But McConnell is not the only member of Congress who's been absent this year. What do top officials owe the public about their health? Tomorrow on Morning Edition from NPR News.
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0: It's All Things Considered. From NPR News, I'm Mary Louise Kelly.
1: And I'm Scott Detrow. Mary Louise, quick question. How many different insect species do you think there are on Earth?
0: I try not to think about this during mosquito season.
1: Whatever your number you're thinking, it's so much more.
2: There's so much that we don't know, right? And I think it's humbling just to get a sense of how much we have yet to discover.
0: First, the news.
3: Live from NPR News in Culver City, California, I'm Duane Brown. A U.S. official says dozens of Iranian drones have been intercepted since last night as attacks by Iran and the U.S. continue in the Persian Gulf. NPR's Emily Fang has been monitoring the situation and at this point says both sides appear to be playing a game of chicken.
4: Despite the Strait and fire and Trump's comments that the ceasefire is over in his eyes, Trump did not rule out more talks with Iran, but both the U.S. and Iran seem to be playing hardball with each other, and they seem to be waiting for the other country to back down first yet again. Iran's top negotiator, Mohammad Bagar Ghalibaf, wrote on X, the social media site, after the second day of U.S. strikes began, and he was warning, quote, if you strike, you will get hit, and he wrote that the Strait of Hormuz would only fully reopen on Iranian terms.
3: NPR's Emily Fang in Tel Aviv. Recent Iranian strikes on ships in the Strait of Hormuz signaled an end this week to that fragile ceasefire. A former Olympian pleaded not guilty today to a felony charge of damaging the Lincoln Memorial reflecting pool. David Hearn made his appearance at a court in Washington, D.C. NPR's Jacqueline Diaz was there.
5: In a crowded, stuffy courtroom today, Hearn's attorney entered his not guilty plea. Hearn sat between two defense attorneys and kept his comments to a minimum. But outside, a group of supporters chanted and held signs in support. Hearn and his attorneys claim this charge is trumped up and that he simply touched the pool. He did not damage it. The federal government says he purposely cut into the reflecting pool and caused serious damage. President Trump had the pool renovated for $14 million earlier this summer, but shortly after, paint was peeling and algae started growing.
3: That's Jacqueline Diaz. You're listening to NPR News. PepsiCo says rising gas prices are forcing shoppers to tighten their budgets more than anticipated, as food giant sales here in the U.S. were far worse than the rest of the world. NPR's Alina Selyuk has more.
6: The quarter between March and June saw big swings in gas prices because of the U.S. war in Iran, and PepsiCo executives say the impact has been, quote, meaningful. It's especially hurt sales at gas stations and convenience stores, where people are no longer grabbing that snack or drink like they used to when they fill up. Globally, PepsiCo is still selling more food and beverages. Its brands include Gatorade, Lay's, Cheetos, and Doritos. But in North America, food sales were stagnant and drinks actually declined. And that's a big disappointment for Pepsi, which last quarter won back inflation-wary shoppers by cutting some of its prices. Now PepsiCo hopes that strategy will hold for the rest of the year and that gas prices will come down. Alina Selyuk, NPR News.
3: Well, sales of existing homes in June were down nearly 2.5% as prices climbed to an all-time high. Adding to the affordability challenge many prospective buyers are facing right now, the National Association of Realtors says the median sales price jumped nearly 2% last month, topping $440,000. Freddie Mac says the average cost for a 30-year fixed-rate loan is more than 6.5%, which hasn't changed much in recent weeks. 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
2: And I'm Mary Louise Kelly. Maine Democrats are scrambling for a new U.S. Senate nominee to take on longtime incumbent Republican Susan Collins. That is, of course, because the Democratic nominee, Graham Plattner, announced he was suspending his bid after he was accused of rape by a former romantic partner. Plattner denies that allegation. This all leaves Maine Democrats in a race against the clock to find Plattner's replacement. NPR politics reporter Sage Miller is here with the latest. Hey, Sage.
3: Hey.
2: So we know Plattner dropped out of the race because powerful Democrats mobilized and urged him to get out. How is he explaining his decision?
3: Yeah, so Plattner posted an 11-minute video on social media where he was obviously emotional and even angry at the situation he found himself in. Plattner said he essentially had no choice. His campaign just wasn't viable anymore.
4: We are going to lose our ability to fundraise. We are going to lose our ability to access voter data. We are going to lose all of the things that any campaign needs on the basic level simply to function.
3: Plattner has survived a waterfall of scandals since he announced he was running for Senate, but the rape allegation seems to be the nail in the coffin. He added he thinks this was the political establishment's goal all along, to get him and the progressive movement Mainers want off the ballot.
4: We built a campaign. We engaged in electoral politics. We motivated people. We banded together. We did it the way that we were told we are supposed to make change. And we won. And now they are not going to let us have it. Not if it's me.
3: Plattner said suspending the campaign is not an admission of guilt. He is doing it to keep the momentum alive to beat Collins in the general election. Plattner has not officially filed the paperwork to withdraw from the race yet, though. He has until 5 p.m. on Monday to do so.
2: Why? What happens Monday at 5 p.m.?
3: Well, if he withdraws by that date, the Maine Democratic Party can get a new nominee and name on the ballot ahead of the November general election. And this is a really important race for Democrats if they want to take control of the Senate. Maine is critical to that goal. And it's undeniable that Plattner generated a lot of enthusiasm in Maine. He was running on a very progressive platform of affordability, universal health care, getting corporate money out of politics, and he was even endorsed by Bernie Sanders. Though this week, Sanders did call on Plattner to drop out. Polls showed that he had a solid chance of defeating Collins. And now the party is faced with a pretty big obstacle. Who replaces Plattner and can maintain that level of excitement?
2: We'll go to that process question. What is the Maine Democratic Party's plan to replace Graham Plattner?
3: I mean, they're working on it. The party released a statement right before Plattner announced he was withdrawing from the race that they plan to hold a nominating convention to replace him. The statement specifically mentioned working closely with Plattner's supporters to select a new nominee. And I think the party knows that they have to involve those who stood behind Plattner if they have a shot at taking down Collins. Of course, people have already been lining up and have strong opinions on who should replace him. At least one former state lawmaker, Troy Jackson, has launched an exploratory committee. And he's also already clinched the endorsement of Bernie Sanders' political organization, Our Revolution. But still, it's going to be a very tight turnaround. A new nominee has to be selected and registered with the Maine Secretary of State by July 27th. That's less than 3 weeks away. And keep in mind, more than 150,000 voters picked Plattner as the Democratic nominee, and around 600 people will pick his replacement.
2: NPR politics reporter Sage Miller, thank you.
3: Thank you.
1: The Trump administration wants to limit nearly all of the ways that someone can enter the U.S. legally, and that includes worker visas. There's one type of visa even some Republicans want to expand. Demand for the H-2A visa for seasonal agriculture labor is skyrocketing. Farmers say it's long overdue for an update. NPR's Jimena Bustillo has the story.
5: Dozens of farmers and groups representing food products like apples, peaches, and dairy gathered in a room in Washington, D.C. They all came for one reason.
6: So you ask any dairy farmer in Connecticut or really anywhere across the country, their number one concern at the farm is the access to labor.
5: That's Cricket Jackier. He's a dairy farmer, and like others in the industry, wants to use H-2A visas to hire workers.
6: We have no access to using H-2A on our dairies because of the seasonal component that was always in H-2A. Our dairy farms must run 7 days a week. They must operate 365 days a year. We need access to workers year-round.
5: He is hoping that a new bill in the House can be the solution. Last week, House Agriculture Committee Chairman G.T. Thompson introduced a measure that would give dairies access to H-2A. It would also increase the time frame farmers could keep the workers, and it would provide a way for those working illegally to be brought into the visa program. Thompson said now is the time for these kinds of reforms.
7: I traveled across the entire country asking producers what they needed from Congress so that they could do the important work of feeding and clothing the world. The issue of agricultural labor kept being brought up.
5: Over half of farm workers are without legal status, according to the Agriculture Department. The H-2A program is a way for farmers to get legal workers. And since 2012, use of the visas has increased by more than 500%. Thompson hopes his fellow Republican colleagues are ready to come to the table.
7: You know, I think part of it is the border is under control. Part of it is the fact that food security clearly is national security, and workforce is a main factor.
5: The measure has received support from nearly every corner of the farming industry, but expanding H-2A visas has been met with opposition from labor and groups further on the right. Teresa Romero is the president of the United Farm Workers Union.
8: We have workers who are residents, legal residents. We have workers who are citizens, and we have workers who are undocumented workers. And many of these workers, like I said, that are citizens are being harmed by these changes.
5: She wants workers to get a more direct path to legal status under any deal. Visa worker status is tied to a specific employer, so they're more vulnerable to workplace abuses, she says.
8: Why do we want to bring a workforce that is more vulnerable instead of having a workforce that is experienced, that we can legalize, that we can compensate for the sacrifices that they have made?
5: Other critics of the H-2A program include Simon Hankinson from the Conservative Heritage Foundation. He agrees the visa program is complicated for both farmers and workers.
9: It kind of is the worst of both worlds for employers who are trying to do the right thing, and I suppose for employees who are trying to do the right thing as well.
5: But he does not want anything that resembles a legal pathway for those who are undocumented now.
9: It wasn't just close the border, but we also have to deport the people who were ordered deported.
5: Still, demand for the program among those who use it is only growing. Sydney Allison runs Wild Goose Farms in Florida, growing blueberries and other crops. She credits the H-2A program for her business surviving, but worries about the future.
10: We would not have a farm without this H-2A program. We can't grow without some of these things in the bill. We can't continue to expand. Like, we honestly will probably shrink.
5: Farmers say the program is here to stay, but if it's not changed, their own farms may not be here for long. Ximena Bustillo, NPR News, Washington.

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1: This is Baltimore's NPR News Station, 88.1 WIPR. I'm Erica Kane. We're currently at 76 degrees. Both a flood watch and a severe thunderstorm watch are both in effect. It's 5:44 and time for the Weekly Reader.
2: Where you live and how you live can say a lot about you. But what if what you see isn't really what you get? I'm Lisa Morgan, and today on The Weekly Reader, our book critic Marian Winnick reviews two new novels about the complicated process of finding a home and making it truly your own. Hi, Marian.
3: Hi, Lisa. Alan Opts Out by Courtney Maugham starts with a big reversal for a super successful advertising guy named Alan Anderson. Alan's plan to win the $14 million U.S. dairy account backfires when the farmer he's hired to act as spokesman for the campaign sends a ringer named Daniel in his stead. Daniel looks more like a New Age Marlboro man than a friendly family farmer, and instead of the agreed-on pitch, he delivers a manifesto against milk, against advertising, against waste and consumerism in general. Well, there goes that $14 million. In the gloomy weeks that follow, Alan finds he's beginning to agree with Daniel. He stops showering, shaving, and wearing shoes, and decamps to his daughter's backyard playhouse, shocking his family and neighbors in their prim Connecticut suburb. No one is more horrified than his status-conscious wife, Vivian, who has been angling to be accepted by an exclusive women's club called the Queen Anne's and is planning the construction of a swimming pool. Amidst this sharp comedy of manners, there's a touch of magical realism. Alan's 12-year-old daughter, Sunny, can literally talk to animals, including the lobster her dad is keeping as a pet in a cooler. As Emily Bowles put it in Library Journal, Mom delivers a sharp critique of capitalism and the sacrifice people make to find a sense of belonging without ever sounding preachy or losing the pace. Readers will drink up this novel faster than a cool glass of their dairy-free beverage of choice. As Vanessa Hua's simmering social novel Coyote Land opens, a Chinese immigrant family is moving to a fixer-upper home in a Tony neighborhood. The father, Jin Chang, plans to remodel and flip the property, working with funds from a rich friend in China. Unbeknownst to his wife and daughters, he has been out of work for months. The Chang's initiation into the culture of this almost completely white enclave will be a bit rocky after life in majority Asian Fremont. Wealthy elsewhere was middle class in El Nido, and middle class might as well have been poor. Also less than hospitable is the environment itself. Wildfires, smoke, and growing populations of deer and coyote all pose threats. And while quarantine has ended, COVID has not. Many of the tensions are concentrated in the relationship between the Changs and their new next-door neighbors, the Bells, a white family of five with a Latinx nanny and her daughter in an apartment above their garage and a flock of chickens in their backyard. Both the family cat and the hens are about to become dinner for Wiley, a young coyote whose backstory and perspective are threaded in with those of the other characters. The Changs' resourceful 15-year-old daughter Jane will make a friend when she rescues Tasha, the rare black girl in town, from a coyote attack. Hua's third novel has a huge cast of characters and too many subplots to list here. Almost all involve the characters in subterfuge, competition, and nefarious high-tech schemes, as even the humans in this coyote land are hungry predators seeking dominance. It's impressive to watch Hua bring it all together in a disastrous, dramatic climax, then tease out satisfying, even inspiring resolutions for all the individuals involved. At the heart of her achievement is the portrait of El Nido itself. Its sociology, its topography, its history, its native plants and animals, and its moral swamp.
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4: For America's 250th, Morning Edition decided to find out more about some of the artifacts that have shaped our culture. 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

0: This is All Things Considered from NPR News. I'm Mary Louise Kelly.
1: And I'm Scott Detrow. It is time now for our science news roundup from Shortwave, NPR science podcast. I am joined by the show's host, Regina Barber, and Nate Rott. Hey to both of you.
2: Hey.
3: Hello.
1: Nate, this is the first time I've introduced you that way. That's exciting.
3: Yeah, man. It's going to be fun doing it till the end of October.
1: All right. So, as always, Regina, you know how it works.
2: I do.
1: You have brought us three science stories that caught your attention recently. I assume at least one is about space. Tell me what they are.
2: There is one about space. But the first story is about how many different types of insects there are on the planet. And spoiler alert, it may be way more than you thought.
1: Ooh, okay.
3: Our second story is about space, Scott, and it looks at quasars, which are these super bright lights from ancient galaxies that can tell us more about the formation of the universe. Mm.
2: And the final study looks at the unfortunate eating habits of California wolves.
1: Let's start with the insects, the many, many, many insects.
3: Yes, bugs. So this study starts in a protected area in Costa Rica, and it looks at a very specific subset of insects called parasitoid wasps.
4: And they're really diverse. There are these like tiny wasps, like really, really tiny.
2: Like millimeters tiny, says Melissa Guzman, an entomologist at Cornell University.
3: And these itty-bitty wasps are called parasitoids because they lay their eggs in or on other species, like caterpillars.
1: Can I say something? I saw a wasp do this to a cicada in my backyard, and it was horrifying.
3: What?
1: It was like alien in real life.
2: Oh,
1: it was,
2: my gosh.
1: It blew my mind.
3: Life finds a way.
2: But don't worry. These are not hatching out of human chests.
1: Good.
2: It's going to be okay.
1: Okay.
3: Yeah, for now. But because these wasps are so small, it's like really hard to tell one species from another. So the scientists looked at a specific sequence of DNA from these wasps, and using that and some fancy modeling, they estimated there are 3,400 different species of one subfamily of parasitoid wasps in this one nature reserve.
1: What?
3: A lot.
2: Yes, a lot. But scientists wanted to take it a step further to get a sense of how many types of all insects there were in the reserve in Costa Rica. So they used that modeling and a larger sample of insects to get a number.
3: And then they used that number to try to solve this big scientific mystery, Scott.
1: I love myself a good big scientific mystery. Which one was this?
2: So scientists wanted to know how many species of insects existed on the entire planet. And the best estimate to this point, based on studies of beetles, is that there are roughly 6 million.
3: And for perspective, Scott, even the most generous estimates of how many bird species there are on the planet suggest only about 20,000.
1: Okay, so it's more than 6 million, I'm assuming, is where this is heading.
3: Yes. So this new study published in the Proceedings of the National Academy of Sciences suggests that 6 million number, you are right, Scott, is a huge undercount.
1: How many insect species are there on Earth?
2: Yeah, between 14 and 20 million at minimum. So up to three times as many species as previously believed. Here's Melissa again.
4: There's so much that we don't know, right? And I think it's humbling just to get a sense of how much we have yet to discover.
1: That's wild. Like, but what do you do next? Do you have like an insect census? How do you try and verify this in any way?
3: I mean, yes, there's like a lot of uncertainty with this kind of modeling. And, you know, we've only taxonomically described about 1 million insects so far. So, you know, do the math. It would take a lot of work.
1: Okay. Next topic, quasars. Fun word to say. Cool thing. Remind us what they are.
2: Yeah, so they are blazing bright centers of galaxies, and at the center of that is a supermassive black hole, millions of billions of times the mass of our sun, and dust and gas is spiraling into that black hole. It heats up and it starts to glow, so when astronomers see these quasars, the light that they see is
5: a supermassive black hole caught in the act of feeding.
1: What an amazing thing to think about.
2: Yeah, so that's Daming Yang. He's the first author of the study out this week in the Journal Astronomy and Astrophysics, which reports the discovery of 31 quasars. And these are among the oldest quasars ever found. And before this study, astronomers only knew a handful of quasars this old.
3: Yeah, and Scott, something that's kind of cool about this is that these were all found with a space telescope that not a lot of people know exists. It's called Euclid. The European Space Agency launched it in 2023. And although it isn't as powerful as the Hubble Space Telescope or James Webb, it was designed to scan large swaths of the sky, which makes it really awesome at finding rare objects.
1: I mean, this is a cool thing to think about and envision, but I assume astronomers need a little more than this is cool for doing this work. Like, what is the practical value of spending time trying to ID these?
2: Yeah, so these quasars are from, like, soon after the Big Bang. They're much bigger and brighter than astronomers would expect them to be that early in the universe. So Daming says there's a lot of questions about how they got so big so fast.
5: like, what are they grown from? How did they grow? Like, these questions, by only collecting more of these quasars, we can answer this.
3: And these ancient quasars might tell scientists more of the era when stars were born from the primordial hot goo that occurred after the Big Bang.
1: We will save the primordial hot goo for another day.
2: Yes.
1: And let's move on to topic three. Wolves.
3: Yes, an animal that is often controversial wherever it is cohabitating with people. You know, whether that's in the Western U.S. where I am, the Midwest, or Europe, you name it.
2: Yeah, and a new study out this week in the journal PLOS ONE is not going to soothe any of that hate some people feel about this predator.
1: Why is that?
3: So this study focuses specifically on wolves in California, which have migrated here from Oregon. And it looks at the impact they're having on cattle and consequentially, people, ranchers.
2: Yeah, and researchers at UC Davis did a DNA analysis of the scat, you know, their poop, from two wolf packs in 2022 and 2023 to see what they were eating.
3: In both years, Scott, they found that the primary food source for these packs was cattle.
1: I mean, I guess my reaction, I'm not super surprised by that, right? Because that's the particular reason that ranchers have such strong feelings about wolves. Like, what am I missing?
2: That's reasonable to think, but it's uncommon for livestock to be the primary food for these wolves. So Tina Saitone, the study's lead author, says in most states, wolves predominantly eat wild game.
6: But when wolves come to a human-dominated landscape like California with very little prey, you're going to see a very different composition of prey.
3: So in other words, you know, California doesn't have big populations of elk like Montana or Wyoming. We don't have as many deer as there are in the Midwest or the Northwest.
1: So the wolves just don't have a choice then. Is that it?
2: Yeah, that's right. So Neil Carter, who studies wolves at the University of Michigan, says this study, which he wasn't involved with, underscores how complicated it is for carnivores to come back to places that have fundamentally changed.
7: If you want to have these animals on the landscape, you know, you have to start kind of building back the full ecosystem.
3: Which in California would mean boosting mule deer populations, which are currently declining because of habitat loss, boosting other game species like elk that the wolves can eat. And look, that's not something that could happen overnight, but I think this study does give the people that manage wildlife and want to see fewer conflicts between wolves and humans something to think about and to aim for.
1: Nate Rott and Regina Barber,

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4: In Los Angeles, I'm Kai Rizdahl. Thursday, today, 9 July. Good as always to have you along, everybody. You know, this might, I'm prepared to admit, sound harsh, judgy even, but not fundamentally unfair. The markets, as has been pointed out a time or two, are an idiot, or at the very least, willfully unaware. You look at the global news cycle the past 24 or 36 hours, and you would quite reasonably say, stocks are going to tank and oil is going to spike. Oh, that markets were indeed rational. Traders looked around today and said, nah, everything's good. But you know what? Consumers, too, get a vote on what happens in this economy. And as Marketplace's Elizabeth Trovall reports now to get us going, inflation was, is, and shall remain for a while top of mind.
5: Gasoline today may cost less than when it peaked earlier this year. But Mark Finley with Rice University says you need to look back further.
6: There's still significant year-on-year inflation and pressure on prices at the pump.
5: Gas is still up 70 cents or so from last year.
6: It's the one thing that you have screamed at you from every street corner. And so it has an outsized impact not only on inflation and inflation expectations, but things like consumer confidence.
5: And while Yelena Shalichova with the Conference Board says long-term inflation expectations have been in check thus far, prices have consumers concerned.
7: So if the conflict drags on, we may see a much more significant reaction from the consumers, and that could lead to some unsustainable pickup in inflation expectations.
8: And if inflation expectations go up, then we think we can get all of these propagation effects.
5: That's Andy Glover with the Kansas City Fed. He says employees start asking for higher wages.
8: Firms start raising their prices because they expect their suppliers to raise prices. And so it can just become embedded and cause, you know, a persistently higher inflation.

0: inflation that becomes much more difficult to eliminate using monetary policy.
1: To prevent that inflationary cycle, Christiana Baumeister with Notre Dame says she thinks the Fed should be raising interest rates.
2: In order to control inflation, you need to basically keep inflation expectations anchored. And the way to do that is to act decisively. And I think it's high time for the Fed to act.
1: She says all the back and forth, peace, no peace, only adds to the risk of an inflation feedback loop that spirals out of control. I'm Elizabeth Trovall for Marketplace.
3: Wall Street today, as I said, stocks up, oil down. We will have the details when we do the numbers.

0: That thing I said a minute ago, consumers get a vote on how things go in this economy. Exhibit A today, PepsiCo, which reported quarterly profits this morning, the maker of Doritos and Gatorade and Pepsi, too, reported net revenue up more than 6% from the same time a year ago. There was, though, a noticeable weak spot, North America. The company said food and beverage sales in the United States were tempered as consumers tighten up in response to rising prices. Marketplace's Stephanie Hughes reports.
1: Pepsi says its sales in the U.S. were particularly weak this spring at places where people impulsively buy snacks and drinks. Think convenience stores and gas stations.
2: Gas prices are so salient. We're all standing next to our cars, staring at that digital display.
1: Tal Gross is a professor at Boston University who studies household finance. As the U.S. went to war in the Middle East this spring and gas prices rose, people stared at those numbers ticking up at gas stations, and some decided not to buy a soda or a bag of chips. Psychologists call this mental accounting.
2: If you're typically used to spending $40 at the gas station, if now you have to spend $50, you kind of think about that as one account.
1: And if gas prices are higher than usual, your brain goes, boop, this account has hit its limit.
2: And so you're not willing to spend money on Pepsi products because it somehow is linked to what you're spending on gas.
1: Consumers are resisting the temptation of other gas station treats too, including energy drinks and beer, says Citibank analyst Filippo Falorni.
3: Especially at the low income levels, right? Consumers at the higher end are doing a lot better, but consumers at the low end are really struggling.
1: But Falorni says he expects consumers to go back to their old habits.
3: Whenever you have shocks like this, usually you get a pretty big response initially, and then consumers just kind of adjust.
1: Eventually, we stop being disciplined and go back to our regular chip-eating ways. I'm Stephanie Hughes for Marketplace.

0: Our job on this program is to raise the economic intelligence of this country. We do not, though, have a lock on that gig, and there's a new group trying to get in on it. Former financiers, women in particular, who've left their jobs at big investment banks to become content creators. Gabrielle Ng wrote about the women who've traded Wall Street for social media in Bloomberg the other day. Welcome to the program.
1: Thanks for having me, Kai.
0: So these jobs on Wall Street, as most of our listeners will know, are hard to get. They're extremely time-consuming and competitive. Well-compensated, it has to be said. And yet, as you point out, there is a group of women who've decided enough is enough, and they've struck out on their own. Tell me what they're doing.
1: Yeah, as you said, they kind of reached this point where, interestingly, the finance experience is bringing them more outside of the industry than inside it. And, you know, we're at this interesting point in time where, like you said, finance is still so, so lucrative. But especially for women, there is still this glass ceiling. And for everyone, it's less secure than ever. Layoffs are massive throughout the entire industry. And yet people really want to enter finance. The race to enter it's so heated. And so for these women, they're kind of pulling the curtain back from an industry that traditionally has been very elite, very secretive. And they're showing people how to do what they did and get in it. But they themselves are outside it.
0: Yeah, sort of parallel to it, actually, which is interesting. Maybe three. Social media and podcasts. And that's how these women are number one, getting their audiences and also making some money.
1: Exactly. And like what you said, social media is so scalable. So in that sense, they can reach a much wider audience that they can monetize than in finance, where you have a really linear career path. Mm. You know, one of the ways that my sources put it in the story is that all her eggs were in one basket in her day job in finance, but not all her eggs are in so many baskets. You know, you have podcasts, you have online consultations, you have brand deals, you have product links, the ways that you can make money from social media, especially from a niche where you're from finance, your followers are young female financial professionals. There is so much money to be made.
0: Tell me about these two women you start this series with. They were Wall Street, reasonably senior people. And they left to start this podcast that's the tagline of which is, and I kind of love this, if Bloomberg and Bravo had a baby. Tell me about them and how they're doing.
1: Yeah, exactly. Like what you said, you know, it was a big trade-off for them. They worked their way up to vice president positions. They cut their teeth on the trading floors of Lehman, of Morgan Stanley during the great financial crisis. Obviously, they've been through a lot and they have so much experience. And what they're doing is really pulling back the curtain on an industry that traditionally has been so hard to understand. There's so much trading jargon. They themselves were never finance majors. One of them came from a STEM background. The other one studied English. So their mission was really to break down the barriers to entry to finance, coming from a place of like, we broke into this industry together. We had no idea how this worked until we stepped into the door. And we kind of want to pull that down for people, let them know through social media how to get these jobs, what people in these jobs do, what they're looking for. You know, having been in finance, these women, they are no stranger to running a business. They don't make this decision until they're sure that the trade-off is going to be worth it. And of course, there are the intangibles, like being able to spend time with friends and family, having more creative control. Right. But also, like what you said, it's about just the immense opportunities that they can have from all the different products that you can build from social media.
0: Right. Scalability, as you said earlier. Gabrielle Ng at Bloomberg. Thanks very much for your time. I appreciate it.
1: Thank you, Kai. Appreciate it.

0: We direct your attention now to the Wild Free Roaming Horses and Burros Act of 1971. That's Public Law 92-195, if you want to look it up. It was the federal government's try at managing the tens of thousands of wild horses, mostly out west, that were free roaming, I guess, on federal lands. The Bureau of Land Management is the agency responsible for protecting both those iconic symbols of the American West, the horses, and the lands on which they roam. And as Marketplace's Caitlin Tan reports, as the herds grow, fulfilling both of those requirements grows increasingly difficult.
1: Just outside of Lander, Wyoming, Dwayne Oldham is touring me around his ranch in an ATV. In the distance is the towering Wind River mountain range, and much closer are fenced grassy pastures and a herd of hundreds of horses.
2: I don't know if I've ever seen this many horses all at once.
3: We got three pastures like this.
2: Wow, and every color you could think of.
3: Yeah.
1: He tries to get the horses' attention, and they perk up. They take off running, snorting and pounding their hooves. These aren't his horses. They're wild ones that were rounded up off public lands where the herds were getting too big.
3: But we have a few that are from Nevada and just a few from Oregon and California, but majority of them are Wyoming.
1: This is a business deal with the federal government. Oldham is paid about $250,000 a year to feed, fence in, and get veterinary care for the animals.
3: We had a 10-year contract. We got about 3 years left on this one. And at that time, we will apply to renew.
1: The federal government makes deals like this all across the country, with about 60,000 wild horses living in either pastures like Oldham's or sometimes cramped corrals. And their care costs around $100 million a year.
4: That's absolutely taxpayer money. That is not done with donations.
1: Rob Godby is an economist at the University of Wyoming. He says the federal government doesn't just protect wild horses on public land, but competing interests as well.
4: Agricultural producers depend on using that federal land as a source of feed for their cattle.
1: Ranchers pay for that grass, but Godby says tens of thousands of wild horses still roaming free on that land are also eating that grass.
4: The horses compete with the cattle that we graze.
1: Public land managers also say too many horses can trample native plants and riverbanks, and their herd sizes grow really quickly. So the federal government regularly rounds up and removes some of them, putting them in those corrals and pastures. This year, it'll be 14,000.
4: Every time they do a roundup, there's more horses, which means that we're just making a commitment to continue to spend that much money.
1: Each new wild horse in captivity is roughly $4 a day on the taxpayer's bill. And Godby says there's only one way to stop that.
4: You've got to get rid of some. And then the question is how.
5: One solution some people offer up is, hey, why don't we just sell these horses to slaughter, clear out the pens on a mass scale, start fresh from there.
1: Emily Stearns is with the American Horse Council. She says loopholes mean some horses end up across the border in slaughterhouses, but the federal government isn't directly doing that. It legally can't. It does try to get the public to adopt the horses, but Stearns says that too has problems.
5: We are limited by the number of people who have the skills to safely handle these horses.
1: Remember, they're wild animals.
5: Having a random person come in off the street and adopt these horses is just setting everybody up for failure.
1: Another option is fertility control to reduce the free-roaming wild herd sizes. But that'll take, you guessed it, more money.
2: I mean, I feel like the way this story ends is just that it's complicated and there isn't a solution and it's going to keep costing a lot of money.
5: I wish I really had a punchier exit line for you than that. I very much appreciate that that's not a very exciting way to end it.
1: What is exciting is still seeing a wild horse roaming through the sagebrush in the middle of nowhere. In Lander, Wyoming, I'm Caitlin Tan for Marketplace.

0: Coming up.
1: I didn't want to end up with bright purple floors and green walls.
0: Yeah, no, me neither. First, though, let's do the numbers. Dow Industrial's up 139 points today, 0.3%, 52,487. The NASDAQ added 336, 1.3%, 26,206. The S&P 500 gained 60 points, 0.8%, 75.43. It is a day that ends in Y, so of course we're talking about AI. Micron Technology climbed 4.5%, NVIDIA slid 0.6%, SanDisk surged about 7.6%. Stephanie Hughes was telling us about the war in Iran and PepsiCo. Shares of PepsiCo fell 3.25%. Today is National Sugar Cookie Day, also called the Nazareth Cookie. The modern version of the sugary, buttery confection was created by German immigrants who settled in Nazareth, Pennsylvania in the 1700s. Not a very sweet day, though, for General Mills, owner of cookie maker Pillsbury, down 1.33% on the day. 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
0: This is Marketplace. I'm Kai Rizdahl. Kristen Schwab did a story for us a couple of days ago about all of the small businesses that baby boomers are going to be passing down to their kids and maybe their grandkids over the next 5 or 10 years. That's just one slice of the trillions of dollars in assets that are going to be coming down the pike as boomers age. Complicating that, though, are divorces, which are on the rise among the post-war generation. Emily Stewart wrote about it in Business Insider the other day. Emily, thanks for coming on.
5: Thanks so much for having me.
0: All right. So divorces are generally down, right? But not so much with older folks. What's going on?
5: Yeah. So older people still get divorced at lower rates than younger people, but we are seeing the rate of divorce go up among them. So since 1990, the divorce rate for people over 50 has doubled. And for people over 65, it has tripled. Wow. So older people are getting divorced a lot more than they used to.
0: Divorce is always hard. It gets harder the later in your married life you are, right? Untangling finances and property and all of that.
5: Yeah, I mean, if you think about it, for younger people, you know, a lot of the time the issue is your kids, your house, and maybe alimony. But a lot of people feel like, you know, they're early enough in their careers that if it is a financial hit for them, they can kind of make that money back for retirement, et cetera, et cetera. For older people, you know, these people have really kind of built a lifetime together, right? It's not just the house. It might be multiple houses. It's probably their retirement accounts, their 401ks. And that can be a lot to unwind. And people kind of, you know, don't realize necessarily going into it how complex it's going to be. Because again, like you really do build a life together. That's pretty big. And unwinding that is hard.
0: Let's talk about some of the trickle-down effects, I guess you could call it. Number one, sometimes these older people, when they get divorced, wind up re-entering the workforce too. Yes?
5: Yeah, I mean, that can definitely happen. And it can be a little bit harder because, again, people are kind of farther along in their earning years. They don't have as much time to kind of make up money. I think for women especially, it can be complicated as much as women are working more than they used to. Yeah. Many of them are still stay-at-home moms, or maybe they just took some time out of the workforce. And so they're a little bit farther behind, and getting back in can be pretty tough, especially if you've been out for a long time, for maybe decades.
0: Also, and this is kind of random, but you're married for a long time, you get papers, you squirrel them away, you put them into this, you put them into that, and then time comes to dissolve this marriage, and you literally don't know where, like, the deed to your house is and the title to the cars and all of this stuff.
5: Yeah, I was talking to an attorney who does divorces here in New York, and that was one thing she brought up. You know, people will say, well, I inherited this property just for me. Okay, well, where is that will from your uncle who died 20 years ago? You know, was there a prenup? Probably not. But even so, who has it? And so that's the kind of stuff where, you know, if it was 20, 30 years ago, you just don't have that stuff sitting around anymore.
0: Do kids get a vote? I mean, one assumes that these would be grown-up children of these boomers who are divorcing.
5: Yeah, I mean, that's one that I did hear from some of the attorneys I talked to, is that adult kids will kind of meddle a little bit more. Yeah. You know, if you're 10, your parents are getting divorced, you don't really have anything to say about it. But if you're 30, 40, you might be more involved. And I think that's especially more complicated in, like, blended families, where maybe this is a second divorce that's happening. And that is really when people wind up in court.
0: Not to put salt in the wound on what could be a nice way to, you know, end this story. But sometimes these folks who get divorced then get remarried later. And it also gets complicated with kids and all of the rest of that.
5: Right. Yeah. And a lot of people just kind of don't realize, like, how wills work, how different laws work. You know, a lot of the time, two people don't realize that not every change kind of happens in the will. So let's say you get divorced and you change your will saying your ex-spouse doesn't get anything, or whoever gets anything. And they don't realize that they didn't change the beneficiaries on things like their life insurance, their 401k, their pension. You know, for this story, I heard about one, you know, woman who, like, her husband had died, and all of a sudden they find a life insurance policy and realize that it was still in the name of his ex, who got hundreds of thousands of dollars. Yeah.
0: Oof. Wow. Emily Stewart, Business Insider, Boomer Divorces. Emily, thanks a lot. Appreciate your time.
5: Thank you. Take care.

0: You've had this thought, haven't you? You're on vacation, unplugged and blissfully relaxed, and you get to wondering what it might be like if you never came back. I mean, sure, it wouldn't be vacation all the time, but it'd be pretty nice. The Association of Americans Resident Overseas estimates that 5.5 million Americans live abroad. How they got there is one story. How they are managing to live there is another. Here's today's installment of our series, Adventures in Housing.
1: My name is Kiki Lee, and in 2024, I purchased a historic home in a medieval village called Musumeli, Sicily. Buying a house in a foreign country seemed like very much a far-off dream for me. It didn't really seem like something that was realistic, certainly not at my age. But then one day, I had a house come across my feed. I was scrolling on TikTok, and I saw a video of a home that was 25,000 euros. And within a week, I booked a ticket and I flew there to this town that I had never heard of called Musumeli. And I was off to the races. I saw about 20 or 30 homes when I was there, and I ended up putting an offer on one and got it for 27,000 euros. So the first order of business was to learn in Italian construction terms. So I learned how to say tiles and windows and drywall and plaster and paint. I didn't want to end up with bright purple floors and green walls that weren't supposed to be. So it was definitely out of necessity. It's fascinating how much you can learn when you really need to. Some of my favorite quirks to the home are definitely the 7 addresses. So I have 4 front doors in the front and then 3 in the back. And it's very interesting. I haven't ordered mail there yet, so that's something that I'll have to discover later on. I'm hoping to officially move in at the end of this summer. With an old 600-year-old home, there's always something that comes up, something new to do, something that you find under a tile or behind a wall. Being able to work remotely has greatly helped me in this whole renovation process and be able to spend all of this time in Italy and not have to worry about if I can get the PTO or if I can take a leave of absence. That was never something that I had to worry about. The month after my offer on the house was accepted, I came back to Los Angeles and I was talking to my best friend, and he kind of toyed around with the idea, maybe I should buy a house there too. And I thought, yeah, I'm just here to plant the seed. He came and visited me for the first time, and he ended up leaving having bought the house next door. So now we get to be neighbors and not just best friends.
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1: This final note on the way out today, in which Federal Reserve Chairman Kevin Warsh has made his first real moves to put his mark on the central bank. He has named the co-chairs of the five task forces he announced in his first press conference. That was a couple of weeks ago. It's a mix of academic economists, former leaders of other central banks, and business leaders, too, including former Walmart CEO Doug McMillon and, of note, venture capitalist Mark Andreessen. Also, and not really related at all, but worth a mention, former Fed Chair Ben Bernanke has been named to Anthropic's oversight board. Our daily production team includes Andy Corbin, Mika Ellison, Maria Hollenhorst, Sarah Leeson, Sean McHenry, and Sophia Terenzio. Will Story is the supervising senior producer, and I'm Kai Rizdal. We will see you tomorrow, everybody.

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4: Over the last couple decades, the U.S. military has operated under the Golden Hour Protocol. Evacuate wounded troops to higher-level surgical care within 60 minutes. In the post-9/11 years, the policy pushed the ratio of killed to wounded in action to historically low levels. Then came drones. The proliferation of small, cheap, unmanned vehicles has upended warfare, particularly in Ukraine. And it's challenging traditional systems of medical response, according to Jay Price, a military reporter for WUNC News in North Carolina.
6: They see everything, is the way they put it. The drones see everything. They have not just cameras, they have night vision, they have thermal vision, they can see heat signatures. You know, it's a pretty big thing. If you're trying to run some sort of medical facility, you need power. So they were struggling to hide generators and hide vehicles, not have many vehicles around, kind of have this kind of low signature. They were under constant surveillance, but also constant threat because of the small attack drones mainly. This has forced all kinds of changes in combat casualty care and the way that we're thinking about how we're going to have to do combat casualty care in future conflicts.
4: So going from the golden hour to many hours, maybe even days?
6: The golden day, the golden week. We just know it's a longer period of time. So that means the military has an acronym for everything. It means PCC. It means prolonged casualty care, this medical concept. The medics are going to have to be able to keep wounded troops alive longer. They won't be able to get them out in minutes. They can't just slap a tourniquet on them to stop the flow of blood and wait for the helicopter in a few minutes. They might have to keep them alive for days and days, certainly hours, until they can figure out a way to get that person back to some sort of surgical care. So that's a mess because it means, okay, the medics will need more training, more sophisticated equipment, and adequate supplies of blood.
4: It sounds like generally it's going from sort of a very centralized medical sort of hub away from the front line to trying to sort of diffuse those resources throughout the front line.
6: Yeah, it just has changed the whole nature of, can you even do evacuations? When can you do evacuations? How can you? And, you know, while technology is creating these terrible challenges, it's also something militaries are turning to try to help the troops deal with these challenges. So more and more the Ukrainians are using ground drones. They're using armored ground drones to evacuate the wounded. We're looking more and more into ground drones for that sort of thing, but also to get those crucial medical supplies up to the front lines.
4: That was Jay Price, military reporter for WUNC News. Courtney Bergseeker produced this episode. I'm Megan McCarty-Carino, and that's Marketplace Tech. This is APM.
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10: From the New York Times, I'm Rachel Abrams, and this is The Daily. To an extent never before seen in American history, President Trump has turned the presidency into a cash cow for his family's businesses. A recent financial disclosure shows that the president has made $2.2 billion since he retook office. But the Trumps are not done. And today, my colleague Eric Lipton explains the family's next potential windfall and how the president's position is once again helping it happen. It's Thursday, July 9th. Eric Lipton, welcome back to the show.
11: Thanks for having me.
10: So, Eric, ever since President Trump returned to office, you have been trying to figure out just how much he and his family have made off of the presidency. And we recently got kind of an answer to that question when he released this enormous 900-page financial disclosure, which outlined what he made last year. And I wonder, as somebody who's been paying such close attention to this particular area, what was your initial reaction seeing that top-line number, $2.2 billion?
11: I was completely startled by this number. I've been tracking the Trump family for a decade now, and we all knew that with Trump back in the White House that his family was getting into all kinds of lucrative business ventures, but I never imagined that he would see, you know, more than $2 billion in revenue in the first year that he's back as president. And I was so completely floored by it, I thought I had to talk to some historians.
10: Mm-hmm. Just to put it into context.
11: Yeah, I get on the phone, I start calling up some of the most prominent authors of American presidential history, one after another. Every single one of them that I spoke with, the word out of their mouth was unprecedented, unprecedented. Mm. There's never been a president in the history of the United States that has made this much money while in the White House. And none of them could come up with any parallels except looking at other places around the world, authoritarian styled places where there's a mixing of your job as a government official and the wealth of that country.
10: Basically, you have to go outside of the United States to find anything like what we are seeing here in this country.
11: Yes. I mean, there are parts of the world where it's normal for the royal family to both be running the government and be enriched by the government. I think of particularly of some of the Middle East nations, like the royal families in Saudi Arabia or in the United Arab Emirates, where there is no line. They are the government and they are the financial beneficiaries of the government. The same thing in Turkey, where Erdogan has appointed members of his family to be the finance minister, and they also own business operations. Or in Russia, where Putin and the various oligarchs are all benefiting from their access to the power. This is a tradition that isn't seen in the United States, but Trump has put us into a whole new category where wealth is coming into the White House, in part because of the policy decisions that he's making.
10: Eric, when it comes to what we learned from Trump's fortune in particular, can you just tell us a little bit about where we're learning that money is coming from?
11: Yeah, the single biggest chunk of it comes from cryptocurrency, $1.4 billion. Now, this is a sector that the Trump family had never been in prior to 2025, that it was only really during Trump's reelection campaign that he came to be kind of a crypto enthusiast. He had been a skeptic of crypto prior to that. And then suddenly he's back in office and they are going gangbusters to try to make money off of crypto.
10: Right. This was I think the last time you were on the show was to explain how all of that worked. Basically, the family goes to launch several types of cryptocurrency. A lot of people bought that cryptocurrency. The value of those coins plummeted. But the Trump family, and this is what you have documented in your reporting, made money anyway, in large part on fees from trading these coins. And all of that was happening while the administration was weighing how to regulate the cryptocurrency industry.
11: That's right. And so they were simultaneously making enormous loads of money while the president was appointing a head of the Securities and Exchange Commission that was setting regulations that allowed their businesses to do, you know, some risky practices that would not have been possible during the prior presidency.
10: Okay, so what else have you found just in terms of money-making ventures that they might be having their eyes on right now?
11: What we've found is that the Trump sons are being very creative in searching for ways to make money and all different kinds of sectors that they're moving into that align with the president's agenda. And one in particular that has really been fascinating to deconstruct is their enthusiasm for getting into critical minerals, metals, basically, raw materials needed for all kinds of manufacturing in the United States. If we don't have access to metals, we can't build just about anything. We're talking about weapons. We're talking about oil drilling equipment. We're talking about AI, computer chips, even EVs, all kinds of products. And we're in a bit of a bind right now because China has dominated this sector for several decades. And they've been restricting the United States' access to these critical minerals. And the United States has figured out that it better get better access to these metals or else we're going to have a serious problem with economic growth. And both the Trump family and the family of Commerce Secretary Howard Lutnick, they see a money-making opportunity.
10: I want to talk a little bit about how exactly the families are positioning themselves to profit from this. Can we start with the Trumps? How is this working exactly?
11: Well, in order to understand that, you really need to go backwards several decades. During the Cold War, the United States was deeply invested in trying to make sure that we had access to these critical minerals, particularly in places like Central Africa, where there was huge federal dollars, and even the CIA was active in making sure that we were outmaneuvering the Soviet Union to get access to certain mining operations. But after the Cold War ended, the United States sort of took this position that this is dirty work. Mm-hmm. There's a lot of corruption in mining. We're just going to offshore this. We'll just leave other countries to do this work that kumbaya, we're all friends, we'll trade, and we can rely on our partners to get these metals and give them to us so that we can build the things we need to build here. But that got quite complicated when China realized all the leverage it had over the United States, and it started to restrict access to some of these critical metals. And so starting with President Biden, they began to redirect American policy to make sure that American mining companies had access to these critical minerals, not only in the United States, but at mining sites around the world. But then,
12: in a few moments, I will sign a historic executive order instituting reciprocal tariffs on countries throughout the world. Reciprocal, that means they.
11: The Trump administration comes in, and Trump makes the situation a lot worse because he starts a trade war that leads China to say, you know what, fine, we're going to cut off your access to these critical minerals even more aggressively than we were doing before.
13: What the Chinese have done is they've ordered the entire world that they have to submit for approval and permission by the Chinese government to export any kinds of materials that include rare earths that have been touched, processed, mined by China.
11: And so suddenly the United States is in a jam, and the answer is to pour money into critical minerals. And so the federal government is saying, here's more than $100 billion worth of financing. Who wants to go start mining? And the Trump sons are sitting there looking for business opportunities. And along with a bunch of other business partners, they decide this is a great sector to get into.
10: I want to make sure I understand this, Eric. I understand that there's a problem. The United States government needs to solve that problem by either investing in companies that will mine or partnering with companies that will mine. But when you say that they're pouring $100 billion into doing that, what do we mean exactly?
11: Well, the federal government, it's helping them negotiate access to the mines. It's helping them finance them. And it's also negotiating what they call offtake agreements, where it says if you, you know, extract this many tons of a certain metal, we'll buy some of that metal from you. So the federal government is answering all of these demands from the mining sector. So, of course, there's all these entrepreneurs who are saying there's money to be made here. And also, it's sort of a patriotic cause. And so that's what the Trump sons are getting into, along with a lot of other business people.
10: So it's basically a gold rush, for lack of a better term.
11: It is. It's a modern day gold rush.
10: Can you give us an example of what this looks like, just so we can understand kind of how this plays out in practice?
11: I mean, sure. One of the best examples is in Kazakhstan. It's a former Soviet republic. It's in between China and Russia. It's a nation that has an incredible storehouse of metals in the ground. And there's a site there that has an enormous supply of tungsten, which is a metal that is just so vital to the Pentagon in particular. And the United States government is tentatively prepared to put $1.6 billion behind this one company, an American-based mining company, to help it build the mine in Kazakhstan.
10: Mm.
11: So while this pitch is underway, a phone call comes, and it's President Trump, and he's trying to help close the deal. And there's a tentative agreement that this small American mining company is going to be able to get access to this site in Kazakhstan to build one of the world's largest tungsten mines. But then something very interesting happens shortly after that meeting wraps up. Within a matter of weeks, both Donald Trump Jr. and Eric Trump, the president's two oldest sons, are investors in a group of partners that are actually buying into the same company that has just tentatively won the right to build this tungsten mine in Kazakhstan.
10: But the deal at this point is not public yet, correct?
11: Yeah, that's right. It's not public until the middle of October 2025. And we repeatedly asked the partners involved, how did you first become aware of this opportunity? Who told you? And they won't give us a straight answer. And I mean, one of the things that Trump's sons have repeatedly emphasized to us is that they're passive investors in this project. But it's an incredibly valuable site. There's something like $80 billion worth of tungsten sitting in the ground. And they now are in a position to exploit that.
10: We'll be right back.
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10: This is The Daily. I'm Rachel Abrams. Back to my conversation with Eric Lipton about how much money the Trump family has made since President Trump took office and how their next potential windfall could once again intersect with official government business. Okay, so at this point in the story, Eric, the Trump family is invested in a company that's got this, as you said, highly coveted deal to mine for tungsten, this all-important mineral for national security and the economy. I have kind of a basic question, though, which is how risky is this whole endeavor to the investors, including the Trump sons?
11: There's a good chance that the investors are going to make a fair amount of money on this deal, assuming that the federal government comes in and actually provides the financing. And that's because if the mine is a success, then they'll make money off of the tungsten that they produce. They can sell it. But even if they don't mine a single ton of tungsten, the mining company that the Trump sons and their partners invested in, that's a public company. And so they could potentially still make a boatload of money by just selling stock to people who think that there's money to be made here. And so there's a lot of value and a lot of money that they can make even before the mine opens. What investment analysts who track the mining sector tell me is that most of the profits in the mining sector are made when you discover the metals and you get a permit to mine them. It's not the long, hard, dirty work of actually digging out of the ground. That's a low margin. But I mean, what the overall mining company has said is that they think that there's as much as $80 billion worth of tungsten in the ground there to dig out.
10: Hmm.
11: And they're only talking about a project that's going to cost $1.6 billion to actually do. So, that's a big margin, assuming that they can get all that tungsten out. But the fact of the matter is that since our story came out, the stock of the company that's associated with this mine has actually gone down. And there's a lot of scrutiny right now of this deal. There's also a question mark as to whether or not they're going to get the federal funds. We've heard, in fact, from some people with inside the federal government, they're quite skeptical of this deal and that their arms are being twisted by Lutnick, who wants to get it done. So Howard Lutnick, before he was Commerce Secretary, he ran a company called Cantor Fitzgerald. And Cantor is an investment bank that helps private companies raise money. And one of the business sectors that it works in is critical metals. And so Howard Lutnick's sons have taken over Cantor, helping run the company. And they have seen just a huge growth in the number of critical minerals deals because Howard Lutnick and Trump are driving all this federal funding into it. And what we found by looking at securities filings is that there are 14 companies that are in a position to get federal financial assistance or have permits pending before the Commerce Department that also have financial linkages to either the Trump sons or the Lutnick sons. And these 14 companies are lined up to get as much as $8.9 billion from the federal government to help them build mining operations in spots around the world.
10: Wow. Okay. What have the Trumps and the Lutnicks said in response to all of your reporting?
11: Mostly we've heard from the Trump family, and they feel like our coverage has been unfair and that they are simply passive investors in this deal. They don't touch what Howard Lutnick is doing, but yes, they're helping some of these same companies raise private capital.
10: Okay, I understand that the optics of this do not look great. And if you're a person who cares about conflict of interest, you will not like what you were hearing in this episode. But you explained, Eric, all the reasons why the United States needs critical minerals, why it needs tungsten. So beyond this looking bad, is there an actual harm here besides that?
11: I mean, this is an important American priority, and it is good that the Trump administration now and that the Biden administration before it were focused on finding a way to get access to these metals that are essential to the U.S. economy. But there's a lot of risk involved as well, because you've got to pick the right partners that you're putting money into to pursue these metals. And, are these companies really capable of producing the vital ingredients for American manufacturing, or are these simply entrepreneurs that see an opportunity to make money and that don't actually have the experience or the willingness to pursue it for the years that it's going to take to be successful miners. And I mean, with this, these are vital to the future of the United States and our competitiveness, our military defense. And we're betting enormous amounts of tax dollars in backing these companies. Huge risk, I mean, for the taxpayers, for every single person in the United States. So it's really important that the outcomes here are determined by who's the most capable of actually successfully mining these sites, and not simply who's the closest to the president or who stands to profit the most.
10: You know, Eric, I am reminded of something that President Trump said to our White House team in an Oval Office interview earlier this year.
18: In your first term, your family agreed not to conduct business abroad. Now it's doing so all over the world. Why the reversal?
19: Well, because I got no credit in the first term.
10: He basically said that he didn't get any credit in his first term for avoiding conflicts of interest, which, by the way, he didn't avoid them, but that's what he said. His point, though, was basically the gloves are off on the second term. Like, I didn't get credit for what I thought I deserved credit for, so I'm not even going to try anymore.
19: I didn't do deals. I could have done so many deals.
18: And so why didn't you do deals?
19: Because I found out that nobody cared.
10: And nobody even cares. And it's that last part that I am really interested in, the who cares part of this. And I wonder, Eric, how you would answer that.
11: I've heard the same thing from Eric Trump directly, is the outrage that the investigations that happened, even after they, from their perspective, you know, went to some extent to try to limit the conflicts of interest during the first term. And this time, they're just unrestrained. Any opportunity that they want to pursue to make money, they're pursuing aggressively any place in the world. So why do we care? You know, why are we spending the time digging into this? Because it's disturbing to the American tradition, where we are not a country where there's a mixing of the financial interest of the government officials and the financial benefit that comes from their actions. Both Democratic and Republican administrations throughout American history, there have been efforts to separate the financial interest of the first family from the actions that the president is taking. And we aren't seeing that here.
10: Eric, I understand the why people should care argument that you're making, but I do wonder if you think people actually do care, just especially as we look toward the midterms. There are just so many issues on voters' minds. And I just wonder if something like this is really going to register in any significant way.
11: It's a bit of an open question. I think that the true Trump devoted voter sees this guy as someone who's always made money, and they celebrate his money making. But then there are others who look at how much money the Trump family has brought in, $2.2 billion that Trump has in his financial report from 2025. And they're startled by that. And at the same time, particularly that there are almost a million people who came in behind Trump at his urging and bought into one of his cryptocurrency coins, and they lost almost $4 billion on that bet following Trump's lead. So that's a lot of off investors, honestly, many of whom are Trump followers. I've also heard from some industry executives from the energy sector who are saying, you know, they're wondering whether or not they should partner with the Trumps in new business ventures, because they don't want to end up being subpoenaed if the Democrats take the House or the Senate. And we could have 2 years worth of oversight hearings trying to dig into all these deals. And was there any malfeasance? So to some extent, the midterms will be an answer to this question of, do people really care?
10: Eric Lipton, thank you so much.
11: Thank you, Rachel, for having me.
10: Eric Lipton is an investigative reporter for The New York Times.

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0: That's it for The Daily. I'm Rachel Abrams. 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
2: 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It's 7 o'clock. 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
3: It's been a little over a year since the first ever American became Pope, and it's been about a year and a half since the second ever Catholic Vice President of the United States was sworn into office. Pope Leo and J.D. Vance aren't officially beefing, but there's definitely tension. The Pope spoke out against the Iran war.
4: God does not bless any conflict. Anyone who is a disciple of Christ is never on the side of those who once wielded the sword and today drop bombs.
3: And J.D. Vance clapped back, saying,
5: "When the Pope says God is never on the side of those who wield the sword, there is more than a thousand-year tradition of just war theory, okay?"
3: What followed was a not insignificant contingent of Catholics and non-Catholics alike saying Pope Leo should excommunicate J.D. Vance. It's probably not going to happen, but the Chicago Pope just kicked a bunch of conservatives out of the Catholic Church. This is a thing he does now on Today Explained from Vox.
6: This is Asian View from NHK World Japan. I'm Raja Pradhan. Japan's defense minister has pledged Tokyo's support for Australia and New Zealand to acquire new vessels based on a Japanese frigate. Koizumi Shinjiro held talks with Australian Defense Industry Minister Pat Conroy and New Zealand Defense Minister Chris Penck in Turkey on the sidelines of the NATO summit. Japan and Australia are jointly developing new ships based on the Mogami-class frigate of the Japan Maritime Self-Defense Force. Taiwan has called for a coordinated international response to China's pressure in the first island chain, which spans from Japan's southwestern Nansei Islands to the Philippines. An international forum on maritime security opened in Taipei on Wednesday. Lawmakers and experts from 16 countries and regions, including the United States and Japan, took part. Taiwan's Ocean Affairs Council head, Guan Biling, said the status quo is being altered in the first island chain through increased pressure by China's military and Coast Guard. Guan said the original status quo may suddenly no longer exist, even without the outbreak of a decisive war. 4 years have passed since former Japanese Prime Minister Abe Shinzo was fatally shot in the western city of Nara. Many people laid flowers and prayed on Wednesday near the site of the shooting. In January, the Nara District Court sentenced 45-year-old Yamagami Tetsuya to life in prison for killing the former Prime Minister. His defense team has appealed the ruling. His trial focused on how much weight should be given to Yamagami's upbringing. His family had financial difficulties because of his mother's large donations to the religious group formerly known as the Unification Church. This is NHK World Japan. Gunmen in Pakistan have attacked a security post in the southwestern province of Balochistan. Local officials say 9 police officers were killed. The attack occurred on Monday on a post believed to be linked to a dam project. The fighting became an intense gun battle. Several other officers were injured, and some were reportedly abducted. Pakistan's interior minister says security forces later conducted what he called a clearance operation against the insurgents, killing 15 of them. The Tokyo Metropolitan Government has revealed its intention to partially lift a ban on bear hunting in the capital. This follows a series of injuries caused by the animals, mainly in forests and mountains in West

0: eastern parts of Tokyo. The city government panel this week discussed issues such as requirements for authorized hunters and how to examine captured bears. Panel members suggested because the work is dangerous, authorized hunters should have at least 10 years' experience. This would be the first time in about 20 years for the ban to be eased in Tokyo. An expert from Tokyo University of Agriculture and Technology says the new policy comes with challenges.
1: Even if the Tokyo government lifts the ban on bear hunting, I think it will be difficult to change the situation dramatically in just 2 or 3 years. Developing skilled hunters takes a certain time. A short-term approach is to properly manage food sources that could attract bears. Both methods need to be pursued at the same time.
0: The city will draw up a new management plan for Asian black bears. It aims to lift the hunting ban beginning in April 2027. The number of farmers in Japan has dropped below 1 million for the first time, reflecting the aging agricultural workforce. That's according to a survey by the Ministry of Agriculture, Forestry, and Fisheries. Compared with 2010, when the number of people who mainly work as farmers topped 2 million, the number has shrunk by more than 50%. When divided into age groups, workers aged 75 or older accounted for 35% of the total, followed by those aged 70 to 74 at 21%. Ministry officials say the declining trend in the number of farmers will continue, as many of them are elderly. An airport in central Japan has been revitalized with world-famous Pokemon characters. The area was hit by a powerful earthquake in 2024. Noto Airport in Wajima City, Ishikawa Prefecture, has been nicknamed Noto Satoyama Pokemon with You Airport. Walls inside the airport have been decorated with illustrations of 111 Pokemon characters. The facility also offers a Pokemon-themed menu at a restaurant. A woman from the region said she hopes Pokemon will attract many visitors and the change will have good effects on Noto. This is Asian View from NHK World Japan.

0: David Gibson, common spelling, G-I-B-S-O-N, like the guitar. Director of the Center on Religion and Culture at Fordham University, the Jesuit University of New York.
1: Pope Leo, Bob to his friends, did something dramatic last week. It's a bit of a throwback. For people who maybe missed it with the 4th of July weekend, tell us what happened.
0: Well, basically, the Pope excommunicated a bunch of traditionalist, super right-wing, Latin Mass, high church types who actually, he would say, they excommunicated themselves. It's this group, it's called the Society of St. Pius X. They ordained four bishops.
2: And today, we take exceptional means that are proportionate to the needs of the church today.
0: The Catholic Church is an apostolic church. It's all about chain of custody. You can't break the chain. You need bishops to ordain priests. You need to keep bishops going. And the thing you cannot do, the red line in the Catholic Church, is the Pope is the one who ordains bishops. He says you can ordain a bishop. You can't go ordain a bishop on your own. That's like starting your own church. That's a total red line. They said, no, we need this. July 1st in Aachen, Switzerland, beautiful in the mountains, they gathered this SSPX and they ordained these four bishops. That was a schism.
3: On nous accuse de ne pas les respecter.
2: They accuse us of not respecting him.
3: Mais c'est parce que nous aimons le pape.
2: It's precisely because we love the Pope.
3: Comme vicaire du Christ.
2: As the vicar of Christ.
3: Comme chef de l'église.
2: As the head of the church.
3: Que nous ne voulons plus voir le pape
2: humilié. We don't want to see the Pope humiliated anymore.
0: Look, this group, it's really a tiny, tiny group. They're located in the West. It's all about this restoring Christendom, restoring the glories of old European white Catholicism. Hmm. Basically, this group wants a special carve-out. They want to be able to celebrate the Mass the way it was before 1962 or 1955, depending on when you make the cutoff.
4: We have to be ready to pay whatever the price to serve the church. And whatever the sacrifices God asks of us, even if it means we are treated as rebels.
0: They want a special carve-out, a special bubble, where the Pope says, it's okay, and I'll give you your own bishops. The Pope is saying, no, you can't do that. You can't go off and have your own special little church. So essentially they're saying, okay, we're more Catholic than the Pope.
1: You mentioned that this group, the Society of St. Pius X, that has now at least partly been excommunicated by Pope Leo, wanted to keep the church to some degree European. This is in the wake of what people thought could have been, you know, the first Asian pope, the first African pope. Is this group a little kind of like, I don't know, like white racist?
0: They're certainly culturally chauvinistic, to put it mildly. Look, I like smells and bells. I like, you know, a lot of the European Catholicism. I've traveled around the world with popes. I've seen popes celebrate Mass in a dusty refugee camp in Africa. Mm. I've seen Mass celebrated in St. Peter's Basilica with the incense and the whole deal. It's beautiful. It's the Mass wherever you are. It's diversity. These folks don't like that. It's very much this kind of cultural, ethnic, and some would say racial chauvinism, that our culture, our people, that kind of blood and soil nationalism is the same dynamic in the church. It's kind of blood and soil and cultural Catholicism. It makes no sense from a Catholic perspective. You're baptized Catholic, you're raised Catholic, you are Catholic. Anybody is Catholic, whether you're in Indonesia or Indiana. But these folks don't see it that way. That's what they're about. They're very small, but they're located and concentrated in North America and in Western Europe, and they have influence and they have money and they have visibility. So that's really why it's a big story. They also have an Amen Corner.
1: An Amen Corner.
0: So to speak. The Vatican for decades has bent over backwards to try to accommodate these folks.
1: Huh.
0: Because it's kind of a no enemies to the right dynamic within the Catholic Church. And here are these folks who've been given everything and they still went and split. The import of this is that these are accommodations they would never have given to people on the left wing, on the progressive wing, but they're giving them to people on the right wing, on the far right wing, and that they still thumb their nose at the Pope is what makes this so important.
1: So this small but powerful sect of the Catholic Church thumbs its nose at Pope Leo. Why? It picks a fight with the Pope.
0: Well, there are two reasons. One is to go down the liturgical rabbit hole of all of this arcana about the Mass and the Latin Mass and can you change it and can you not?
1: They want to revisit the Vatican II Council where
0: yes.
1: The church modernized like 60 years ago?
0: Yes, exactly, in the 1960s. And they did things like lifting the anathemas on Protestantism, engaging in, you know, endorsing religious freedom, accepting the division between church and state, lifting the teachings of contempt against Jews.
5: The right to religious freedom has its foundation in the very dignity of the human person, as this dignity is known through the revealed word of God. It is very important, especially where a pluralistic society prevails, that there be a correct notion of the relationship between the political community and the church. Although the church is the new people of God, the Jews should not be presented as rejected or accursed by God, as if this followed from the Holy Scriptures.
0: But it also gets to what is really going on. It's not about the Latin Mass. They love to argue about that stuff. The bigger dynamics that I wanted to get to in a New York Times op-ed I wrote about this are that these really channel the same dynamics we're seeing in the secular world, in the political world, of this kind of Christian nationalism, this nationalist populism, where it's this sort of civilizational fight to retain the privilege and position, mainly of white European folks, who see America, the United States being of old, being taken away from them, the France or the England, the glories of empire of the past, being taken away what is rightfully ours. That kind of resentment is what they are using as a wedge issue. That's really their platform of grievance against what they perceive as a loss of status. If you're looking at the global church, these folks are already outliers. They've already lost. When Pope Leo was elected, they lost in a global sense. In the American sense, in the smaller kind of Western sense, the jury is still out because they are much larger. This kind of conservative oppositional mentality is much wider in the United States. And will that triumph? Will they try to make peace with Leo, the first American pope? Will they recognize that he could be around for 20 years and we better take a step back, take a beat, otherwise we'll be irrelevant? Or, you know, will they just persist here in the United States as kind of right-wing Catholicism, which is ascendant? J.D. Vance, who wouldn't know a Latin Mass from anything, wouldn't care about it necessarily, but he does share. He's the guy who tells the Pope to stay in his lane on theology. You know, I mean, it's that kind of mentality that we're really talking about, which is why the stakes really are high in this whole kind of battle about the schism. The issue is whether this conservative Catholicism remains ascendant and essentially isolates the American church even further in the global church. That would be a tragedy.

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3: 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So I'm Susa Cute.
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0: Chicago Pope dropped his first ever encyclical about a month ago, and it went after big tech and AI. We asked Claire Gengreve from Religion News Service on the show to tell you about it, starting with, what is an encyclical?
1: An encyclical is essentially the highest form of magisterial document that a pope can issue. It has complete papal authority, and it's used by popes when they really want to send a strong message across. It used to be addressed only to Catholics, but now they tend to be addressed to all people of goodwill. So it's really a podium for the pope to speak to the world. So the main takeaway is definitely the idea of trying to offer what the church in its thousand-year-old history has figured out to be what it means to be human.
2: At key moments in history, the church is called to decipher the new things in the light of the gospel and the dignity of the human being.
1: It's presenting all of these things that the church believes make human beings human and why we should treasure that, especially in a time where things are becoming more abstract and technological, and certain philosophies in Silicon Valley want to sell us a world that is without pain, without death, without disability, or without any sort of limitation.
2: Artificial intelligence needs to be disarmed. The word is strong, I know, but deliberately chosen because this moment needs words capable of attracting attention, awakening consciences, and indicating paths forward for humanity.
1: And the Pope is trying to send a message to say, hey, actually, it's our limitation, it's our humanity that make us human, and you shouldn't buy anything that wants to make a future that is not human.
3: No computational system, however sophisticated, can create a heart that gives itself or a conscience that discerns good from evil. Even when machines excel in efficiency, a human face that asks to be gazed upon remains the center of our history.
1: And he uses that in a lot of different sections, from war and peace to how should tech relate to moral issues.
3: No algorithm can make war morally acceptable. AI does not remove the intrinsic inhumanity of conflict. In this way, it will accustom us to the idea that violence is inevitable and needs only to be optimized.
1: And it offers this knowledge that the Catholic Church, just as like many religions have, not just for tech execs, but anyone who wants to have a say in the future of this technology.
0: He could have written about anything in this first encyclical. He could have written about humanitarian aid to the poor. He certainly could have written about immigration, which is something he's clearly passionate about. He could have written about his vision for the Catholic Church. But instead, he wrote about technology. That is a big swing for a brand new pope. Why take it so early in his papacy?
1: Yeah, it's interesting, right? But he sort of had been hinting at this straight off the bat when he was elected. He chose the name Leo XIV to honor his predecessor, Leo XIII, who lived at the height of the Industrial Revolution. And that pope had written an encyclical as well. It was called Rerum Novarum, a Latin word which essentially means on new things, right? And it wanted to address the tensions and the problems that had to do with the Industrial Revolution at that time.
2: He understood that the church could not remain distant. Within an epochal turning point, menacing human dignity, the encyclical Rerum Novarum spoke its evangelical and social word about new things underway.
1: And it offered the idea that the Catholic Church supports rights of workers and paid time off and the minimum wage and the responsibility of capitalist systems toward workers and regular people. And by choosing that name, Leo was saying that he thinks that the church and maybe the world needs those kinds of reflections once more as we face a new industrial revolution.
2: Today, we find ourselves facing a transformation of similar magnitude, with perhaps even greater consequences.
0: Who is he writing this for? I mean, I'm guessing your average Catholic doesn't even read a papal encyclical, let alone a non-Catholic. But do Silicon Valley tech leaders read a papal encyclical?
1: The Pope surely hopes that Catholics will read this encyclical. And there's a reason to believe some of them will, but you're right. The majority probably won't. Maybe they'll get a few tidbits here and there for what the media says about the document itself. But you could tell that the Pope really wanted that message to come across. And why is that? You know, and one of the ways we see that is that he invited Chris Ouellet, the co-founder of Anthropic, to sit next to him as he presented this encyclical.
2: In a special way, I'd like to thank Mr. Ouellet for accepting our invitation. In turn, in the name of the Church, I accept your invitation to walk together, to listen and to speak, and together to find the way for humanity in this time of artificial intelligence.
4: In conversations we at Anthropic have had with faith leaders and cultural leaders, we have found one shared and deeply held conviction. If this technology is coming, it must go well for our common home and for the children to come.
1: So I think that was a clear way for this pontiff to say, hey, Silicon Valley, I've got one of yours over here who you take really seriously. It definitely started a conversation.
0: Tell us about the conversation. I mean, it's been, I think, a bit over a month since this encyclical dropped. Was it controversial? Did it affect any change? Are people responding?
1: Some people don't think that the Vatican should associate itself so closely with Silicon Valley. But one thing to keep in mind is that this conversation has actually been happening since Pope Francis. I have been reporting on the, you know, closed door meetings called the Minerva Dialogues between major Silicon Valley execs and Vatican representatives about what AI could do, about AGI, about the possibility, they said, to be creating a conscience that is not unlike that of angels. As this technology treads into unclearer and more unknown paths, I found that a lot of these experts and programmers are turning to religion to ask some fundamental questions about soul and consciousness and what makes something alive. And the Church and many other religions have a lot to offer. And since the encyclical, some people in Silicon Valley are interested. Now, I don't know if you read the New York Times story that says that others are definitely not. And that's for sure some of the people like Peter Thiel, who came to Rome shortly before the document was actually released, to posit that anyone who tried to impose limitations on artificial intelligence or applying any sort of guidelines that are moral or not to its development are actually the Antichrist. So it's a split world over there.
0: And if it comes to that, if AI is indeed used in a way that the Pope disapproves of, does he have real power? Can he flex in a way that, you know, makes a meaningful difference? It feels like the encyclical isn't that. It's him laying out his ideology on tech. But when push comes to shove, what can Pope Leo really do?
1: I think the answer to that question is a little nuanced. The Vatican is a small city-state. It has an army. It's laughable. It doesn't impose tariffs. It doesn't have economic power. It's the tiniest state on the planet. But the Pope speaks to 1.4 billion people in the world. Church representatives, from catechists to missionaries to priests to nuns, are all over the world. That's without mentioning Catholic universities and elementary schools. And they're distributed in so many places throughout the globe. And that's an exercise of soft power that the Vatican, the Holy See, I should say, has always exercised with a lot of intent. And the question is, perhaps, in a moment that many consider to be of a moral vacuum in terms of our political leaders, where no one seems to be speaking out for the poor and the vulnerable or for peace, which has become somewhat controversial term, ironically, in our modern day, Pope Leo's voice can resonate. It can fill that space. And it can have an impact. Now, what that impact will be and if it will be able to prevent some of the things happening with AI, who knows? But it offers an alternative, right? It's better than nothing.

That was Claire Gengreve, who covers the Vatican over at religionnews.com. Earlier in the show, you heard from David Gibson, who does not play guitar. Ariana Spuru produced today. Amin Al-Sadi edited. Gabriel Donatov was on Dogma, and David Tatasciore was in the choir. I'm Sean Ramos. From the rest of the clergy includes Noel King, Kelly Wessinger, Avishai Artsy, Danielle Hewitt, Heidi Mawagdi, Peter Balanon Rosen, Patrick Boyd, Dustin DeSoto, and Miles Bryan. Our deputy EP is Jolie Myers, and our regular EP is Miranda Kennedy. 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
6: Hey, I'm Scott Massioni, the health reporter at WYPR. 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
7: 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Welcome to 5 Minutes of Baltimore History on WYPR. Whenever I'm walking along and come across a historical monument and have a few minutes to pause to think about it, I try to ask myself four questions. Who or what is being honored? What did they do to get a monument? Why is the monument in this particular place? And finally, who built it? Often a monument says as much about the people who built it and where it is as it does about the thing being honored. So if you've ever been in the southeast corner of Patterson Park, you know there is an enormous monument to Casimir Pulaski. Let's run it through our four-part test. First, who was Pulaski? Well, he was born in Poland in 1747, and as a young military officer was a leader of a group called the Bar Confederation. These were folks who opposed Polish King Stanislaw as a puppet of the Russian Tsar. The Russians weren't super happy about this, and by the 1770s, Pulaski had to flee Poland. Sentenced to death in absentia, there was clearly no going back. Pulaski fled to France, and it didn't take long for both Benjamin Franklin, also in France, and the Marquis de Lafayette to recruit him to the cause of the American Revolution. He was all in, moving to America and declaring, "I came here where freedom is being defended, to serve it and to live or die for it." Serve it he did. He fought in the Battle of Germantown and hunkered down with Washington at Valley Forge. In 1778, Congress made Pulaski a brigadier general, then gave him the title Commander of the Horse, charging him with creating a cavalry corps. Pulaski became the father of the U.S. cavalry. He recruited heavily from Baltimore, and his first unit, called Pulaski's Cavalry Legion, was headquartered here. Sadly, Pulaski's pledge to live or die for freedom ended in the latter. He was mortally wounded during the Battle of Savannah and died in Georgia. But his heroism lives on in both the U.S. cavalry he created and in a poem that Henry Wadsworth Longfellow wrote in his honor, Hymn of the Moravian Nuns at the Consecration of Pulaski's Banner. So that's who Pulaski was, and clearly why he was honored with a monument. But why is he in Patterson Park? With an incredible influx of immigrants from Europe in the years leading up to World War I, there were something like 35,000 Polish Baltimoreans by about 1930, a full 15% of our population. And they centered in neighborhoods like Canton, Fells Point, and Highlandtown, all within a stone's throw of the southeast corner of Patterson Park. If you wanted a big monument in the heart of Baltimore's Polish community, there was no better place. So finally, who built the monument? Well, things got started in the 1920s when Baltimore's Polish community began rallying for a monument to the person they considered hero number one. In 1929, Baltimore Mayor James Preston joined the cause and formed a monument committee, including a ceremonial start with fireworks depicting the Battle of Savannah, where Pulaski died. But if the fireworks were bright, the stars did not align, at least at first. The group put all the funds it had raised in a bank that folded during the Great Depression, losing everything. Rebounding, the committee was thwarted during World War II when the bronze they needed for the monument was sequestered for war purposes. Then post-war inflation jacked up the cost by $20,000. By 1950, the monument that got started 21 years before was still not complete. But finally, on National Pulaski Day in 1951, the Polish community and all of us in Baltimore got our monument. Yes, since 1929, each October 11th is official Pulaski Day. And what a monument we got. Designed by superstar Baltimore sculptor Hans Schuller, it depicts Pulaski in a cavalry charge with the inscription, Brigadier General Count Casimir Pulaski, Hero of the American Revolution, Father of the American Cavalry. And there we have it with our four-part monument test, a monument to a Polish-American Revolutionary War hero built by the city's Polish community in a park surrounded by ethnic Polish neighborhoods. For more information on the Pulaski Monument, check out Baltimore Heritage's 5-Minute History videos at BaltimoreHeritage.org. I'm Johns Hopkins for Baltimore Public Media.
5: 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Since 1987, Unique Resources has offered renovation and contracting for fine homes from Federal Hill to Roland Park through Baltimore's North Charles Street corridor. 410-539-1000, MHIC-36478.
8: Welcome to The Inquiry. I'm Charmaine Cozier. Each week, one question, four expert witnesses, and an answer. November 2024, Nairobi, Kenya. President William Ruto is delivering a State of the Nation address in Parliament. His audience of politicians stamp their feet in approval during parts of his speech.
9: Many citizens, as well as various organizations representing and championing women's rights and welfare, have expressed concern about gender-based violence and the increasing cases of killings of female victims by male criminals motivated by primitive expressions of gender-based brutality and impunity.
8: That type of intentional killing is known as femicide.
9: Left unaddressed, these incidents will cause the women of our nation to feel increasingly unsafe, even in their own homes. This is both tragic and unacceptable.
8: That was 2024. In May this year, the National Police Service said it was handling 125 cases across the country where males have taken female lives. This week we're asking, is Kenya serious about ending femicide?
10: Part 1. The Journey to Justice.
11: A lot of killings do not just begin with murder. First, they begin with control. So the entitlement, the humiliation, the abuse, and also the belief that women owe men obedience, that whatever I say goes. If you say no and you challenge their egos, then they respond with violence.
8: Shailene Momani is executive director at the Young Women's Leadership Institute, a non-profit feminist organization based in Kenya's capital city, Nairobi.
11: When the media is reporting, for instance, a femicide case, they will share photos of the victim of femicide. Their families are also exposed. And so there is no privacy for the loved ones that have remained. And most of the families, you find that walking the journey to justice becomes very difficult.
8: In Kenya, there isn't a centralized national system for recording all cases of gender-based violence, also known as GBV, and related deaths.
11: And this obscures the true scale of the crisis, hiding evidence. And so most of the efforts towards collecting data is mostly left for civil society. And what we've been able to do is collecting stories, posting them online. There is also data on the online platforms that shows that since 2022 to 2025, there has been over 1,600 women that have been killed.
8: There's also some information on the men who killed them.
11: 70% of these cases are perpetrated at home. in places where women perceive as being safe spaces for them. The main perpetrator are husbands, their ex-husbands, they are boyfriends and intimate partners generally.
8: Women aged between 18 to 35 are most likely to be targeted, but femicide affects all ages.
11: Elderly women are killed because they possess land and their families are targeting them so that they can grab the land. They are termed as witches, and the community then mobilizes against them and burns them as punishment for witches. That's like the most painful death for our grandmothers, women that have gone before us and that have protected us all their lives. And all men can do is decide to grab their land and kill them in the most painful way.
8: The Young Women's Leadership Institute is also part of the Global End Femicide Movement. Its members collectively organise to make protecting women a priority for governments.
11: We are very devastated. We are sad. We are broken and we are very angry. We speak with so much anger because we feel like the government continues to put us in the sidelines. It continues to ignore us. It continues to not listen to us even when blood is being shed. We are moving forward and marching forward as angry women of this country. I feel like we are left with no choice, honestly. But also we have to recognize that these efforts have led to fusion of some of the things that we see currently. The very first march happened in 2018, and we've walked that journey from people calling the murder of women homicide to now femicide being recognized countrywide and also being even recognized by government.
8: There was an even bigger breakthrough after a massive march in 2024.
11: It led to the development of the Gender Technical Working Group in charge of gender-based violence and femicide. And last year, they held sessions where women, girls and communities took part in a public participation. And from that public participation, a report was developed and was handed over to the Office of the President.
8: And the chair of that working group is our next expert witness.
12: Part 2. A Presidential Promise.
13: The task force was established to look into the escalating cases of GBV, including femicide. And at that time, so many women were being killed on a daily basis.
8: Dr. Nancy Barraza is a senior law lecturer at the University of Nairobi. She's also a former Deputy Chief Justice of the Republic of Kenya. In January 2025, President Ruto appointed her to lead the task force.
13: It was established out of pressure by women, by civil society, demonstrating in the streets because of the horrible, horrible killings that the country was witnessing at that time.
8: Community groups and non-profit organisations shared their expertise and ideas. The task force also travelled around the country to take in public views of femicide.
13: The government mobilised the entire interior administration to ensure that our work was done without problems. And the ordinary Kenyans came out. They participated. In fact, I was so touched. Most of the fora we went to, women were breaking down and crying. And one reason they were doing that was nobody has ever given them a platform at which they can ventilate the problems that they go through. What I saw was support from both women and men. Everybody just seemed to say they are tired of this thing. They are sick of this thing, and it has to be dealt with. And I'm sure if we implement the strategies, there is all-round support for curbing GBV, including femicide, in this country.
8: Just like many other countries, femicide isn't recognized as a separate offense in Kenya. So cases where a man kills a woman because of her gender are prosecuted under broader homicide or gender-based violence laws.
13: There is a problem because femicide is not just a single act of killing. There are so many underpinning dynamics that make it different from ordinary killing of a woman. For example, it is underpinned by societal norms, by patriarchy, by misogyny, by power imbalances between the genders or among the genders. In this country, at least, that is what we found in our study before we did the report.
8: In January this year, the Technical Working Group on Gender-Based Violence, including Femicide, released its report. One of its recommendations is the legal recognition of femicide as a standalone crime.
13: If we do not identify it and call it by its name, then we shall never get to know the motives. And once we know the motives, then the strategies that the country puts in place to address the killings will shift to reflect those motives. Right now, we do not have sufficient preventive strategies to protect such women from that violence arising out of misogyny, violence resulting out of domestic violence, which is very, very rife. And in fact, the domestic area is the epicenter of femicide in this country. So if we recognize it as such, then preventive measures, including law, will go a long way in protecting the women.
8: Other recommendations cover support for survivors, fast-tracking current cases, more police training, funding for public awareness campaigns, and other legal reforms, including around sentencing. At the end of June 2026, Cabinet Ministers endorsed the report. Recommendations needing new or amended laws have to go through Parliament.
14: And to what extent do you feel that the Kenyan government, the president, is actually committed to tackling, driving down rates of femicide?
13: I think he's committed. That is his word to us. He appointed the task force and committed resources to it and enabled it through the Ministry of Interior to go around the country, mobilizing people around the issue for them to give us their views on how we can address it. What we got from him as the task force was his pledge that he's going to implement. So as we speak now, I have no reason to doubt the president.
8: Time for our next expert witness.
12: Part 3. International incidents.
15: Every year, 85,000 women and girls are killed intentionally in the world. That is 232 every day, and a share of 60% approximately are killed by intimate partners or family members.
8: Consuelo Corradi is a professor of sociology at LUMSA University in Rome, Italy. She also authored a report for the European Parliament on global femicide causes and trends.
15: If we go back to 2024 and 2021 and we compare these data across the last years, we can see that we can have slight variations of minus or plus 2% on those figures. And I think the variations make sense because femicide may vary for a number of reasons, including success in prevention policies. The most accurate data on femicide are issued by the United Nations Office on Drugs and Crimes. They run a report every 1-2 years approximately. We need to remember that watertight figures on femicide are very difficult to find. First, many countries don't even have a word for this phenomenon. Second, there is no global consensus on legal definitions. So calculations on a global basis are very, very difficult. So this is why I think that the UNODC figures are very reliable, but they're also underestimated. And we should look at other sources as well.
14: Where in the world is femicide more prevalent?
15: From what we know, it's more prevalent in Latin America, in the European continent, in the Russian Federation and Latvia, and in countries of Africa, such as South Africa, for instance.
14: And is it known why those areas are more dominant?
15: Well, one of the reasons could be that there is a lot of awareness, and so the data collected, it's more reliable. There are countries where there are no information at all. Should we take those countries as zero femicide? No. Okay, but that's not the only answer. Women are much more vulnerable in those countries to violence, to domestic violence. There are countries where there is complicity by the police, where there is corruption generally. So the social and cultural context of femicide does vary a lot, but there is a core characteristic, and that is that femicide, it's really the killing of women on grounds of hatred, discrimination, control, possession, domination.
14: In November 2025, Italy's parliament voted to make femicide a crime with a life sentence punishment. 29 other countries have laws recognizing femicide as a standalone offense or as a specific type of homicide.
15: Most of these countries are in Latin America. We find 18 to 20 countries, and the first to approve a special penal legislation were Costa Rica, Mexico, and Guatemala in 2007. And outside Latin America, we find in the European continent, Italy, Croatia, Moldavia, and Belgium, and a few more. So it's a very small amount, actually.
14: So Latin American countries have the highest number of femicide laws and femicides.
15: So the laws are passed in countries where women's movements or feminist movements are successful in lobbying the parliaments, but sometimes the parliaments stop there. What Latin America tells us is the activism, positive activism against the phenomenon. I don't want to overlook the importance of the legal world that can regulate femicide, but it's not enough. It's necessary but insufficient.
14: Time to return to Kenya and our final expert witness.
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9: My assessment is that the Kenyan government is clearly prioritizing femicide more visibly than before. It is true that the political will is there, but the response is rather slow.
14: Antonia Sodonon is the country representative in Kenya for UN Women, a United Nations agency promoting the empowerment and rights of girls and women. The extensive gender-based violence and femicide report was commissioned by President Ruto, then endorsed by his cabinet.
9: Major gap remain, but the fact that Kenya has moved from denial to recognition, it's something that should be applauded. It is the beginning of addressing the ramping threat of femicide.
14: And what about the cause of all of this, the men who kill women? Are there any potential prevention strategies that might be effective in some of those cases?
9: As UN Women, we have been very much involved, working closely with women movements, governments at local level, community level, in a program reaching out to men. A male engagement strategy has been formulated. And we do see that at the community level, we have champions that indeed are denouncing and fighting against this crime.
16: What we are also noticing is that these male champions at the community level are themselves facing pushback from other men. And this is linked to the fact that Kenya is a very patriarchal society and harmful social norms are strongly anchored in the community. And we are talking of changes in perceptions of the role of male and women in the society. But we are seeing more and more men also denouncing that the crime, gender-based violence and femicide, and the positioning themselves against those crimes.
8: The wider effect of controlling behaviour can derail efforts to find safe spaces or witnesses.
16: One of the challenges that we do have in Kenya, and this is linked to the patriarchal society and the domination, not only at the community level, but at the household level, is that even women that could help are intimidated. And unfortunately, these are the women that should be coming forward and supporting victims of gender-based violence and femicide, denouncing the crime. And out-of-court settlements can silence survivors and dissuade victims from seeking justice because the pressure from the community is so strong. So there has been a lot of effort to go towards those women from national NGOs and civil society to educate women, to show to them that they are not alone in this. But there is also a lot of courage coming from these women. But this is not everywhere. There's still a lot of work to be done.
8: The work to put some or all of the gender-based violence and femicide report recommendations into practice require a lot of resources, both human and financial.
16: This is a really exhaustive report with clear recommendations. And the challenge now for government, and this is where we need to hold them accountable, is to implement the recommendations. So it has taken a year, but from my understanding, there's a discussion within government and commitment by the president himself to provide funding for a comprehensive program and bringing all ministries together to ensure that there is a holistic response to the recommendations.
8: So government departments like health, education and justice would share responsibility for implementation instead of one department being in charge.
16: We still have serious institutional gaps when it comes to survivor protection, case tracking. There's a lot of pressure at the community level. Witness protection would be key. But I do believe that if we to have this holistic program in place that look into prevention, response, and bringing relief to survival of gender-based violence, and this program is budgeted, we should be in a position to make some progress.
8: So returning to our main question, is Kenya serious about ending femicide? The Presidential Task Force engaged public and professional voices as part of a detailed nationwide investigation into gender-based violence and femicide. The extent of that commitment rests on what new policies are delivered and when. As for wider Kenyan society, confronting ingrained attitudes and expectations that protect and empower the men who target women and girls will never be easy. But it's crucial here because it might be the difference between life or death. Last word to our expert witness, Shailene Mumani.
11: Ending femicide is possible because civil society is already doing its work. We are already educating the public. We are creating awareness. The state needs to do something. They need to act. The justice system needs to do justice to the women of Kenya.
8: Thank you for joining us on the inquiry from the BBC World Service. To find past episodes like Is Turkey Getting More Dangerous for Women? 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This episode of the Inquiry was written and presented by me, Charmaine Cozier. The producer was Jill Collins, researcher Evie Yabsley, editor Tom Bigwood and technical producer Toby James.
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2: From WHYY in Philadelphia, I'm Terry Gross with Fresh Air. Today, the musician you may know as Patti Smith's guitarist, Lenny Kaye. He's made his first solo album at the age of 79. The songs are personal. One song has a lyric by his uncle, a professional songwriter. After Kaye set it to music, he went to the hospital to sing it for his uncle.
3: And he was there, and he was very frail, and I sang it to him. And the next morning, I got a call that he'd passed on.
2: Kaye's uncle also wrote the lyrics for the theme from The Godfather. We'll hear that too, along with a song his uncle co-wrote that Kaye recorded in his teens under the pseudonym Link Cromwell. We'll also talk about curating the influential record anthology Nuggets, working with Patti Smith, and writing about pop history. First news.
4: Live from NPR News in Washington, I'm Janine Herbst. In another dramatic shift in tone, President Trump is calling Iranian leaders scum, just weeks after praising them as smart and rational people. NPR's Franco Ordonez reports on the diplomatic whiplash that's come to define Trump's approach to global affairs.
5: 3 weeks ago, President Trump described the Iranians as brave people who wanted to change the direction of their country for the better.
6: We're dealing with people that I think are very rational people, and they were nice to deal with. They were strong people, smart people.
5: But he delivered a much different characterization yesterday at the NATO summit in Turkey.
7: I don't want to deal with them anymore. They're scum. You know what scum is? They're scum. They're sick people. They're led by sick people.
5: It's part of a pattern with the president, who often swings between praise and threats in an effort to almost will this war to an end. But you can also hear Trump struggling with that balance, insisting to reporters later that the war will not start again. Franco Ordonez, NPR News.
4: An airport in South Florida has been renamed for President Trump, and as NPR's Rachel Treisman reports, travelers will see the changes in the coming months.
8: The airport closest to Trump's Mar-a-Lago home used to be called Palm Beach International Airport. But as of Thursday, a state law passed months ago along party lines changed it to Donald J. Trump International Airport. The Federal Aviation Administration now recognizes the airport as DJT instead of PBI. But the new initials won't be used for booking flights and checking bags until that code changes in mid-August. Airport officials say the renaming is a branding change only. They estimate it will cost about $5.5 million, half of which is covered in next year's state budget. Rachel Treisman, NPR News.
4: The EPA is proposing changes to pollution rules for heavy-duty vehicles that would make them easier to comply with. That could save thousands of dollars per vehicle for companies buying semis and buses, according to EPA estimates, while increasing the smog-creating pollution from those vehicles by 11% by mid-century. And NPR's Camila Domonoske has more.
9: The EPA wants to delay some rules designed to make sure that emissions-fighting technology works across the life of a vehicle, not just when it's new. It would also allow manufacturers to postpone compliance if they pay a fine and eliminate a requirement that engines reduce power if their emissions systems aren't working, which vehicle operators have called disruptive. The proposed changes are now open for public comment. The trucking industry had asked for the rules to be changed, saying they imposed significant burdens. Environmental groups have denounced the changes as damaging to human health. Camila Domonoske, NPR News.
4: Wall Street higher by the closing bell, the Dow up 139 points, the Nasdaq up 336, that's up 1.3%. This is NPR News. In Colorado, Victor Marks, a political outsider with a large social media following, has won the Republican primary for governor, according to an AP race call. The call came after a close vote count from the June 30th primary.